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2: In the name of the Father, and the Son, and the Holy Spirit, amen. We unite with all the angels and saints in heaven, all the holy souls in purgatory, and all the just on earth, with all the masses and prayers that ever have been or ever will be prayed, for all the tears, joys, sacrifices, and sufferings of every soul who ever has or ever will live. We unite it all to the sorrowful heart of Mary at the foot of the cross and offer Jesus, the whole of creation, with it. For the conversion of sinners, the salvation of all souls, the deliverance of the holy souls in purgatory, the sanctification and protection of all ordained clergy and religious, for the desires of the two hearts, for peace in the world, and for all of our intentions. Apostles' Creed. I believe in God, the Father Almighty, creator of heaven and earth, and in Jesus Christ, his only Son, our Lord, who was conceived by the Holy Spirit. Born of the Virgin Mary, suffered under Pontius Pilate, was crucified, died, and was buried. He descended into hell. On the third day, he rose again from the dead. He ascended into heaven and sits at the right hand of God, the Father Almighty. From thence he shall come to judge the living and the dead.
3: I believe in the Holy Spirit, the Holy Catholic Church, the communion of saints, the forgiveness of sins, the resurrection of the body, and life everlasting. Amen.
2: Our Father, who art in heaven, hallowed be thy name. Thy kingdom come, thy will be done on earth as it is in heaven.
3: Give us this day our daily bread, forgive us our trespasses, as we forgive those who trespass against us. And lead us not into temptation, but deliver us from evil.
2: For a strong faith, for steadfast hope, for charity, for peace in the world, for peace in our families. Hail Mary, full of grace, the Lord is with thee. Blessed art thou among women, and blessed is the fruit of thy womb, Jesus.
4: Holy Mary, Mother of God, pray for us sinners now at the hour of our death. Amen.
2: Hail Mary, full of grace, the Lord is with thee. Blessed art thou among women, and blessed is the fruit of thy womb, Jesus.
4: Holy Mary, Mother of God, pray for us sinners now at the hour of our death. Amen.
2: Hail Mary, full of grace, the Lord is with thee. Blessed art thou among women, and blessed is the fruit of thy womb, Jesus.
4: Holy Mary, Mother of God, pray for us sinners now at the hour of our death. Amen.
2: Glory be to the Father, and to the Son, and to the Holy Spirit.
3: As it was in the beginning, is now, and ever shall be, world without end. Amen.
2: O my Jesus,
5: forgive us our sins, save us from the fires of hell. Lead all souls to heaven, especially those most in need of thy mercy.
2: The first glorious mystery, the resurrection. Our Father, who art in heaven, hallowed be thy name. Thy kingdom come, thy will be done, on earth as it is in heaven.
6: Give us this day our daily bread, and forgive us our trespasses, as we forgive those who trespass against us. And lead us not into temptation, but deliver us from evil.
2: Hail Mary, full of grace, the Lord is with thee. Blessed art thou among women, and blessed is the fruit of thy womb, Jesus.
6: Holy Mary, Mother of God, pray for us sinners now at the hour of our death. Amen.
2: Hail Mary, full of grace, the Lord is with thee. Blessed art thou among women, and blessed is the fruit of thy womb, Jesus.
6: Holy Mary, Mother of God, pray for us sinners now at the hour of our death. Amen.
2: Hail Mary, full of grace, the Lord is with thee. Blessed art thou among women, and blessed is the fruit of thy womb, Jesus.
6: Holy Mary, Mother of God, pray for us sinners now at the hour of our death. Amen.
2: Hail Mary, full of grace, the Lord is with thee. Blessed art thou among women, and blessed is the fruit of thy womb, Jesus.
6: Holy Mary, Mother of God, pray for us sinners now at the hour of our death. Amen.
2: Hail Mary, full of grace, the Lord is with thee. Blessed art thou among women, and blessed is the fruit of thy womb, Jesus.
6: Holy Mary, Mother of God, pray for us sinners now at the hour of our death. Amen.
2: Hail Mary, full of grace, the Lord is with thee. Blessed art thou among women, and blessed is the fruit of thy womb, Jesus.
6: Holy Mary, Mother of God, pray for us sinners now at the hour of our death. Amen.
2: Hail Mary, full of grace, the Lord is with thee. Blessed art thou among women, and blessed is the fruit of thy womb, Jesus.
6: Holy Mary, Mother of God, pray for us sinners now at the hour of our death. Amen.
2: Hail Mary, full of grace, the Lord is with thee. Blessed art thou among women, and blessed is the fruit of thy womb, Jesus.
7: Holy Mary, Mother of God, pray for us sinners now and at the hour of our death. Amen.
2: Hail Mary, full of grace, the Lord is with thee. Blessed art thou among women, and blessed is the fruit of thy womb, Jesus.
7: Holy Mary, Mother of God, pray for us sinners now and at the hour of our death. Amen.
2: Hail Mary, full of grace, the Lord is with thee. Blessed art thou among women, and blessed is the fruit of thy womb, Jesus.
7: Holy Mary, Mother of God, pray for us sinners now and at the hour of our death. Amen.
2: Glory be to the Father, and to the Son, and to the Holy Spirit.
7: As it was in the beginning, is now, and shall be, world without end. Amen.
2: O my Jesus,
7: forgive us our sins, save us from the fires of hell. Lead all souls to heaven, especially those who most need thy mercy.
2: The second glorious mystery, the Ascension. Our Father, who art in heaven, hallowed be thy name. Thy kingdom come, thy will be done on earth as it is in heaven.
3: Give us this day our daily bread, forgive us our trespasses, as we forgive those who trespass against us. And lead us not into temptation, but deliver us from evil.
2: Hail Mary, full of grace, the Lord is with thee. Blessed art thou among women, and blessed is the fruit of thy womb, Jesus.
7: Holy Mary, Mother of God, pray for us sinners now and at the hour of our death. Amen.
2: Hail Mary, full of grace, the Lord is with thee. Blessed art thou among women, and blessed is the fruit of thy womb, Jesus.
7: Holy Mary, Mother of God, pray for us sinners now and at the hour of our death. Amen.
2: Hail Mary, full of grace, the Lord is with thee. Blessed art thou among women, and blessed is the fruit of thy womb, Jesus.
7: Holy Mary, Mother of God, pray for us sinners now and at the hour of our death. Amen.
2: Hail Mary, full of grace, the Lord is with thee. Blessed art thou among women, and blessed is the fruit of thy womb, Jesus.
7: Holy Mary, Mother of God, pray for us sinners now and at the hour of our death. Amen.
2: Hail Mary, full of grace, the Lord is with thee. Blessed art thou among women, and blessed is the fruit of thy womb, Jesus.
7: Holy Mary, Mother of God, pray for us sinners now and at the hour of our death. Amen.
2: Hail Mary, full of grace, the Lord is with thee. Blessed art thou among women, and blessed is the fruit of thy womb, Jesus.
7: Holy Mary, Mother of God, pray for us sinners now and at the hour of our death. Amen.
2: Hail Mary, full of grace, the Lord is with thee. Blessed art thou among women, and blessed is the fruit of thy womb, Jesus.
7: Holy Mary, Mother of God, pray for us sinners now and at the hour of our death. Amen.
2: Hail Mary, full of grace, the Lord is with thee. Blessed art thou among women, and blessed is the fruit of thy womb, Jesus.
7: Holy Mary, Mother of God, pray for us sinners now and at the hour of our death. Amen.
2: Hail Mary, full of grace, the Lord is with thee. Blessed art thou among women, and blessed is the fruit of thy womb, Jesus.
7: Holy Mary, Mother of God, pray for us sinners now and at the hour of our death. Amen.
2: Hail Mary, full of grace, the Lord is with thee. Blessed art thou among women, and blessed is the fruit of thy womb, Jesus.
7: Holy Mary, Mother of God, pray for us sinners now and at the hour of our death. Amen.
2: Glory be to the Father, and to the Son, and to the Holy Spirit.
5: As it was in the beginning, is now, and shall be, world without end. Amen.
2: O my Jesus,
7: forgive us our sins,
5: save us from the fires of hell, lead all souls to heaven, especially those who most need thy mercy.
2: The third glorious mystery, the descent of the Holy Spirit upon the apostles. Our Father, who art in heaven, hallowed be thy name. Thy kingdom come, thy will be done, on earth as it is in heaven.
3: Give us this day our daily bread, forgive us our trespasses, as we forgive those who trespass against us. And lead us not into temptation, but deliver us from evil.
2: Hail Mary, full of grace, the Lord is with thee. Blessed art thou among women, and blessed is the fruit of thy womb, Jesus.
7: Holy Mary, Mother of God, pray for us sinners now and at the hour of our death. Amen.
2: Hail Mary, full of grace, the Lord is with thee. Blessed art thou among women, and blessed is the fruit of thy womb, Jesus.
7: Holy Mary, Mother of God, pray for us sinners now and at the hour of our death. Amen.
2: Hail Mary, full of grace, the Lord is with thee. Blessed art thou among women, and blessed is the fruit of thy womb, Jesus.
7: Holy Mary, Mother of God, pray for us sinners now and at the hour of our death. Amen.
2: Hail Mary, full of grace, the Lord is with thee. Blessed art thou among women, and blessed is the fruit of thy womb, Jesus.
7: Holy Mary, Mother of God, pray for us sinners now and at the hour of death. Amen.
2: Hail Mary, full of grace, the Lord is with thee. Blessed art thou among women, and blessed is the fruit of thy womb, Jesus.
7: Holy Mary, Mother of God, pray for us sinners now and at the hour of death. Amen.
2: Hail Mary, full of grace, the Lord is with thee. Blessed art thou among women, and blessed is the fruit of thy womb, Jesus.
3: Holy Mary, Mother of God, pray for us sinners now and at the hour of our death. Amen.
2: Hail Mary, full of grace, the Lord is with thee. Blessed art thou among women, and blessed is the fruit of thy womb, Jesus.
3: Holy Mary, Mother of God, pray for us sinners now and at the hour of our death. Amen.
2: Hail Mary, full of grace, the Lord is with thee. Blessed art thou among women, and blessed is the fruit of thy womb, Jesus.
3: Holy Mary, Mother of God, pray for us sinners now and at the hour of our death. Amen.
2: Hail Mary, full of grace, the Lord is with thee. Blessed art thou among women, and blessed is the fruit of thy womb, Jesus.
3: Holy Mary, Mother of God, pray for us sinners now and at the hour of our death. Amen.
2: Glory be to the Father, and to the Son, and to the Holy Spirit.
3: As it was in the beginning, is now, and ever shall be, world without end. Amen.
2: O my Jesus,
3: forgive us our sins, save us from fires of hell, lead all souls to heaven, especially those most need of thy mercy.
2: The fourth glorious mystery, the Assumption of our Blessed Mother in heaven, into heaven. Hail Mary, full of grace, our Father, who art in heaven, hallowed be thy name. Thy kingdom come, thy will be done on earth as it is in heaven.
3: Give us this day our daily bread, and forgive us our trespasses, as we forgive those who trespass against us. And lead us not into temptation, but deliver us from evil.
2: Hail Mary, full of grace, the Lord is with thee. Blessed art thou among women, and blessed is the fruit of thy womb, Jesus.
3: Holy Mary,
2: blessed is the fruit of thy womb, Jesus.
3: Holy Mary, Mother of God, pray for us sinners now and at the hour of death. Amen.
2: Hail Mary, full of grace, the Lord is with thee. Blessed art thou among women, and blessed is the fruit of thy womb, Jesus.
3: Holy Mary, Mother of God, pray for us sinners now and at the hour of our death. Amen.
2: Hail Mary, full of grace, the Lord is with thee. Blessed art thou among women, and blessed is the fruit of thy womb, Jesus.
3: Holy Mary, Mother of God, pray for us sinners now at the hour of our death. Amen.
2: Hail Mary, full of grace, the Lord is with thee. Blessed art thou among women, and blessed is the fruit of thy womb, Jesus.
3: Holy Mary, Mother of God, pray for us sinners now at the hour of our death. Amen.
2: Hail Mary, full of grace, the Lord is with thee. Blessed art thou among women, and blessed is the fruit of thy womb, Jesus.
3: Holy Mary, Mother of God, pray for us sinners now at the hour of our death. Amen.
2: Hail Mary, full of grace, the Lord is with thee. Blessed art thou among women, and blessed is the fruit of thy womb, Jesus.
3: Holy Mary, Mother of God, pray for us sinners now at the hour of our death. Amen.
2: Hail Mary, full of grace, the Lord is with thee. Blessed art thou among women, and blessed is the fruit of thy womb, Jesus.
3: Holy Mary, Mother of God, pray for us sinners now at the hour of our death. Amen.
2: Hail Mary, full of grace, the Lord is with thee. Blessed art thou among women, and blessed is the fruit of thy womb, Jesus.
3: Holy Mary, Mother of God, pray for us sinners now at the hour of our death. Amen.
2: Hail Mary, full of grace, the Lord is with thee. Blessed art thou among women, and blessed is the fruit of thy womb, Jesus.
3: Holy Mary, Mother of God, pray for us sinners now and at the hour of our death. Amen.
2: Glory be to the Father, and to the Son, and to the Holy Spirit.
3: As it was in the beginning, is now, and ever shall be, world without end. Amen.
2: O my Jesus,
3: forgive us our sins, save us from the fires of hell. Lead all souls to heaven, especially those most need of thy mercy.
2: The fifth glorious mystery, the coronation of our Blessed Mother in heaven. Our Father, who art in heaven, hallowed be thy name. Thy kingdom come, thy will be done on earth as it is in heaven.
3: Give us this day our daily bread, forgive us our trespasses, as we forgive those who trespass against us. And lead us not into temptation, but deliver us from evil.
2: Hail Mary, full of grace, the Lord is with thee. Blessed art thou among women, and blessed is the fruit of thy womb, Jesus.
3: Holy Mary, Mother of God, pray for us sinners now at the hour of our death. Amen.
2: Hail Mary, full of grace, the Lord is with thee. Blessed art thou among women, and blessed is the fruit of thy womb, Jesus.
3: Holy Mary, Mother of God, pray for us sinners now at the hour of our death. Amen.
2: Hail Mary, full of grace, the Lord is with thee. Blessed art thou among women, and blessed is the fruit of thy womb, Jesus.
3: Holy Mary, Mother of God, pray for us sinners now at the hour of our death. Amen.
2: Hail Mary, full of grace, the Lord is with thee. Blessed art thou among women, and blessed is the fruit of thy womb, Jesus.
3: Holy Mary, Mother of God, pray for us sinners now at the hour of our death. Amen.
2: Hail Mary, full of grace, the Lord is with thee. Blessed art thou among women, and blessed is the fruit of thy womb, Jesus.
8: Holy Mary, Mother of God, pray for us sinners, now and at the hour of our death. Amen.
2: Hail Mary, full of grace, the Lord is with thee. Blessed art thou among women, and blessed is the fruit of thy womb, Jesus.
8: Holy Mary, Mother of God, pray for us sinners, now and at the hour of our death. Amen.
2: Hail Mary, full of grace, the Lord is with thee. Blessed art thou among women, and blessed is the fruit of thy womb, Jesus.
8: Holy Mary, Mother of God, pray for us sinners, now and at the hour of our death. Amen.
2: Hail Mary, full of grace, the Lord is with thee. Blessed art thou among women, and blessed is the fruit of thy womb, Jesus.
8: Holy Mary, Mother of God, pray for us sinners, now and at the hour of our death. Amen.
2: Hail Mary, full of grace, the Lord is with thee. Blessed art thou among women, and blessed is the fruit of thy womb, Jesus.
8: Holy Mary, Mother of God, pray for us sinners, now and at the hour of our death. Amen.
2: Hail Mary, full of grace, the Lord is with thee. Blessed art thou among women, and blessed is the fruit of thy womb, Jesus.
8: Holy Mary, Mother of God, pray for us sinners, now and at the hour of our death. Amen.
2: Glory be to the Father, and to the Son, and to the Holy Spirit.
5: As it was in the beginning, is now, and shall be, world without end. Amen.
2: O my Jesus,
5: forgive us our sins, save us from the fires of hell, lead all souls to heaven, especially those most in need of thy mercy.
2: Hail, Holy Queen, Mother, have mercy.
5: Our life, our sweetness, and our hope. To thee we cry, poor men, children of Eve. To thee we send up our sighs, weeping, mourning, sorrow, and tears. Turn in, most gracious Advocate, thy eyes of mercy toward us. And after this, O exile, show unto us the blessed fruit of thy womb, Jesus. O clement, O loving, O sweet Virgin Mary.
2: Pray for us, O Holy Mother of God.
5: That we may be made worthy of the promises of Christ.
2: Let us pray. O God, whose only begotten Son, by his life, death, and resurrection, has purchased for us the rewards of eternal salvation, grant, we beseech thee, that while meditating on these mysteries of the most holy rosary of the Blessed Virgin Mary, that we may both imitate what they contain and obtain what they promise through Christ our Lord.
9: Amen.
2: Most Sacred Heart of Jesus, have mercy on us. Immaculate Heart of Mary,
10: pray for us.
2: St. Michael, the Archangel, defend us in battle. Be our protection against the wickedness and snares of the devil. May God rebuke him, we humbly pray. And do thou, Prince of the heavenly hosts, by the power of God, cast into hell Satan and all his evil spirits, who prowl about the world seeking the ruin of souls. Amen. In the name of the Father, and of the Son, and of the Holy Spirit.
11: Amen.

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0: Glory to the Father, and to the Son, and to the Holy Spirit.
1: As it was in the beginning, is now, and will be forever. Amen. 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

0: Lord, how wonderful is your wisdom, so far beyond my understanding.
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0: O Lord, you search me and you know me. You know my resting and my rising. You discern my purpose from afar. You mark when I walk or lie down. All my ways lie open to you. Before ever a word is on my tongue, you know it, O Lord, through and through. 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Too wonderful for me this knowledge, too high, beyond my reach. Oh, where can I go from your spirit, or where can I flee from your face? If I climb to the heavens, you are there. If I lie in the grave, you are there. If I take the wings of the dawn and dwell at the sea's furthest end, even there your hand would lead me, your right hand would hold me fast. If I say, let the darkness hide me and the light around me be night, even darkness is not dark for you, and the night is as clear as the day.
2: Glory to the Father, and to the Son, and to the Holy Spirit.
3: As it was in the beginning, is now, and will be forever. Amen.
1: Lord, how wonderful is your wisdom, so far beyond my understanding.
2: I am the Lord. I search the mind and probe the heart. I give to each one as his deeds deserve.
1: I am the Lord. I search the mind and probe the heart. I give to each one as his deeds deserve.
2: For it was you who created my being, knit me together in my mother's womb. I thank you for the wonder of my being, for the wonders of all your creation. Already you knew my soul. My body held no secret from you. When I was being fashioned in secret and molded in the depths of the earth, your eyes saw all my actions. They were all of them written in your book. Every one of my days was decreed before one of them came into being. To me, how mysterious your thoughts, the sum of them not to be numbered. If I count them, they are more than the sand. To finish, I must be eternal, like you. O, search me, God, and know my heart. O, test me and know my thoughts. See that I follow not the wrong path, and lead me in the path of life eternal. Glory to the Father, and to the Son, and to the Holy Spirit.
3: As it was in the beginning, is now, and will be forever. Amen.
4: Let us pray. You watch over heaven and earth, Lord Jesus. Your death brought light to the dead. Your resurrection gave joy to the saints. Your ascension made the angels rejoice. Your power exceeds all power. Lead us to the life eternal and watch over us with your love. May your friends be filled with honor and join you in heaven.
1: I am the Lord. I search the mind and probe the heart. I give to each one as his deeds deserve.
0: Through him all things were made. He holds all creation together in himself.
1: Through him all things were made. He holds all creation together in himself.
5: Let us give thanks to the Father for having made you worthy to share the lot of the saints in light.
6: He rescued us from the power of darkness and brought us into the kingdom of his beloved Son.
5: Through him we have redemption, the forgiveness of our sins.
6: He is the image of the invisible God, the firstborn of all creatures. In him, everything in heaven and on earth was created, things visible and invisible.
5: All were created through him. All were created for him. He is before all else that is. In him, everything continues in being.
6: It is he who is head of the body, the church. He who is the beginning, the firstborn of the dead, so that primacy may be his in everything.
5: It pleased God to make absolute fullness reside in him, and, by means of him, to reconcile everything in his person, both on earth and in the heavens, making peace through the blood of his cross.
6: Glory to the Father, and to the Son, and to the Holy Spirit.
5: As it was in the beginning, is now, and will be forever. Amen.
1: Through him all things were made. He holds all creation together in himself.
7: A reading from 1 John. The way we can be sure of our knowledge of Christ is to keep his commandments. The man who claims, "I have known him," without keeping his commandments is a liar. In such a one there is no truth. But whoever keeps his word, truly has the love of God been made perfect in him. The way we can be sure we are in union with him is for the man who claims to abide in him to conduct himself just as he did. The word of the Lord.
1: Thanks be to God.

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1: Keep us, O Lord, as the apple of your eye.
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0: Glory to the Father, and to the Son, and to the Holy Spirit.
1: Keep us, O Lord, as the apple of your eye.
0: Lord, with the strength of your arms, scatter the proud and lift up the lowly.
2: My soul proclaims the greatness of the Lord. My spirit rejoices in God my Saviour. For he has looked with favour on his lowly servant.
3: From this day, all generations will call me blessed. The Almighty has done great things for me, and holy is his name.
2: He has mercy on those who fear him in every generation.
3: He has shown the strength of his arm. He has scattered the proud in their conceit.
2: He has cast down the mighty from their thrones and has lifted up the lowly.
3: He has filled the hungry with good things, and the rich he has sent away empty.
2: He has come to the help of his servant Israel, for he has remembered his promise of mercy, the promise he made to our fathers, to Abraham and his children for ever.
3: Glory to the Father, and to the Son, and to the Holy Spirit,
2: as it was in the beginning, is now, and will be forever. Amen.
0: Lord, with the strength of your arms, scatter the proud and lift up the lowly.
4: Let us pray. With joyful hearts, let us praise the Eternal Father, whose mercy toward his people is exalted to the heavens.
1: Let all who hope in you rejoice, Lord.
4: Remember, Lord, that you sent your Son into the world to be a Savior, not its judge.
0: Let his glorious death bring us salvation.
1: Let all who hope in you rejoice, Lord.
4: You ordained your priests to be ministers of Christ and stewards of your marvelous gifts.
0: Fill them with fidelity, wisdom, and love.
1: Let all who hope in you rejoice, Lord.
4: You have called men and women to chastity for the sake of the kingdom.
0: Let them faithfully follow your Son.
1: Let all who hope in you rejoice, Lord.
4: From the beginning, you intended husband and wife to be one.
0: Keep all families united in sincere love.
1: Let all who hope in you rejoice, Lord.
4: You sent Christ Jesus into the world to absolve the sins of men.
0: Free all the dead from their sins.
1: Let all who hope in you rejoice, Lord.
4: And to these prayers, we pause to add the intercessions of our own hearts. We pray to the Lord.
1: Let all who hope in you rejoice, Lord.
4: And now let us pray as the Lord told us.
5: Our Father, who art in heaven, hallowed be thy name. Thy kingdom come, thy will be done, on earth as it is in heaven. Give us this day our daily bread, and forgive us our trespasses, as we forgive those who trespass against us. And lead us not into temptation, but deliver us from evil.
6: God our Father, you have filled the hungry with the good things of heaven. Keep in mind your infinite compassion. Look upon our poverty, and let us share the riches of your life and love. We ask this through our Lord Jesus Christ, your Son, who lives and reigns with you and the Holy Spirit, one God forever and ever.
4: May the Lord bless us, protect us from all evil, and bring us to everlasting life.

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1: The Holy Spirit in relationship to our understanding of sin. Our Blessed Lord said that the Holy Spirit would convict us of sin. When do we come to a real understanding of sin? Our Lord says here, through the Holy Spirit. No one really grasps the evil of sin if he thinks it is just the breaking of a law. That is why the crucifixion is the manifestation of sin. That is unbelief in its essence, the absolute refusal to have the love and the blessings of God. Now, the Holy Spirit reveals to us that sin is the refusal to accept that deliverance purchased by Christ. And nothing but the Spirit can convince us really of sin. How often, for example, our conscience can be smothered by repeated evil actions. We rationalize our evil deeds. Public opinion sometimes even approves of sin.
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2: Remember, O most gracious Virgin Mary, that never was it known that anyone who fled to thy protection, implored thy help, or sought thy intercession was left unaided. Inspired by this confidence, we fly unto thee, O Virgin of Virgins, our Mother. To thee do we come, before thee we stand, sinful and sorrowful. O Mother of the Word Incarnate, despise not our petitions, but in thy mercy, hear and answer us. Amen.

In the name of the Father, and of the Son, and of the Holy Spirit, amen. You expired, Jesus, but the source of life gushed forth for souls, and the ocean of mercy opened up for the whole world. O font of life, unfathomable divine mercy, envelop the whole world and empty yourself out upon us. O blood and water, which gush forth from the heart of Jesus as a font of mercy for us, I trust in you. O blood and water, which gush forth from the heart of Jesus as a font of mercy for us, I trust in you. O blood and water, which gush forth from the heart of Jesus as a font of mercy for us, I trust in you. Our Father, who art in heaven, hallowed be thy name. Thy kingdom come, thy will be done, on earth as it is in heaven. Give us this day our daily bread, and forgive us our trespasses, as we forgive those who trespass against us. And lead us not into temptation, but deliver us from evil. Amen. Hail Mary, full of grace, the Lord is with thee. Blessed art thou among women, and blessed is the fruit of thy womb, Jesus. Holy Mary, Mother of God, pray for us sinners, now and at the hour of our death. Amen. I believe in God, the Father Almighty, creator of heaven and earth, and in Jesus Christ, his only Son, our Lord, who was conceived by the Holy Spirit, born of the Virgin Mary, suffered under Pontius Pilate, was crucified, died, and was buried. He descended into hell. On the third day, he rose again from the dead. He ascended into heaven and is seated at the right hand of God, the Father Almighty. From there, he will come to judge the living and the dead. I believe in the Holy Spirit, the Holy Catholic Church, the communion of saints, the forgiveness of sins, the resurrection of the body, and life everlasting. Amen.

Let us pray. Eternal God, in whom mercy is endless and the treasury of compassion inexhaustible, look kindly upon us and increase your mercy in us, that in difficult moments we might not despair nor become despondent, but with great confidence submit ourselves to your holy will, which is love and mercy itself. In the name of the Father, and of the

Thank you for joining us for this hour of evening prayer, the Family Rosary for Peace, Evening Vespers, and the Chaplet of Divine Mercy. 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

0: This Sunday, Jesus offers us a condensed version of Israel's ancient law. He summarizes the entirety of the commandments in just two, representing the two tables of the law. All you need, he says, is love, but love is very demanding. Find out more next on Breaking the Bread. Jesus came not to abolish the law, but to fulfill it. And in this Sunday's gospel, he reveals to us that love, love of God and love of neighbor, is the fulfillment and the heart of the whole law. Devout Israelites were called upon to keep 613 commandments found in the Bible's first five books. Jesus says to us that all of these, and the teachings of the prophets as well, can be summed up by two verses of the law. He summarizes the two stone tablets on which God engraved the Ten Commandments. The first tablet set out three laws concerning the love of God, such as the command not to take his name in vain. The second tablet contains seven commandments regarding love of neighbor, such as those against murder, stealing, and adultery. Love is the hinge that binds the two tablets of the law, for we can't love God whom we don't see if we don't love our neighbor whom we do see. But this love we're called to is far more than simple affection or warm sentiment. We must give ourselves totally to the Lord, loving with our whole beings, with our whole heart, soul, and mind. Our love for our neighbor must express itself in concrete actions, such as those set out in this Sunday's first reading. We love because he first loved us. And as we sing in the responsorial psalm, he has been our deliverer, our strength, when we could not possibly defend ourselves against the enemies of sin and death. We love in thanksgiving for our salvation, and in this become imitators of Jesus, just as St. Paul tells us in this Sunday's epistle, laying down our very lives daily in ways both large and small, seen and unseen, our lives offered as a continual sacrifice of praise. This is Scott Hahn for Breaking the Bread.
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2: Now your Wednesday overnight Sword Point weather forecast. Cloudy as we go through the night with showers and rumbles of thunder likely, the low 55, a light northeast wind. Morning showers and rumbles of thunder, then cloudy and turning breezy on Thursday, the high 64, northwest winds to 25 miles an hour. Skies gradually clear Thursday night, the low 43. Sunny, breezy, and cool on Friday, the high 55. Mostly clear and cold Friday night with areas of frost, a low down to 34. Sunny and 60 on Saturday. That's your Sword Point weather forecast. From the Sword, KSWCLP and KSWCLP.com. I'm Nowcast meteorologist Matthew Harding.
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6: I'm Veronica Budo in Washington, D.C. Tonight on EWTN News Nightly, the Holy Father's health update. The Vatican says Pope Leo XIV is doing well one day after lung cancer surgery. We look at what's next in his recovery. Sign of the times, with the midterms right around the corner, we have the latest data on the economy that could be bad news for elections focused on affordability. And diesel deal, could an agreement to ease fuel sanctions on Russia make a difference for Americans at the pump? We ask an expert. These stories and more tonight.
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6: Thank you for being with us on the feast day of St. Callistus the First, Pope and Martyr. We begin tonight in Rome, where we just learned that Pope Leo XIV celebrated Mass today in a special room set up for the occasion. We also learned more about the pontiff's condition. EWTN News' Brian Schumacher reports from Rome.
8: Good evening, Veronica. I'm here outside Gemelli Hospital, where the Pope remains a day after his operation. And here's what we know. The Vatican says the Pope's recovery is proceeding as normal. Blood tests and an x-ray show that values are in the normal range after such a procedure. The Holy Father has also resumed a normal diet, has undergone respiratory physiotherapy, and is walking around his room. A major question for many has been whether the Holy Father's trip to South America next month is still on the calendar. The Vatican says Pope Leo still intends to go. Outside the hospital, it was business as usual, with the typical comings and goings that you might expect. But I did get a chance to talk with two medical students about what it's like having the Pope here.
9: We got news today, like, he had a successful surgery, and we were very happy about it.
10: I will say, walking to school the past few days, it's been really intense. You know, getting questions from family members, like, how is it like being in the hospital? The Pope is getting treated. And I'm like, I wish I got to see the Pope up close, but this is the closest we can get.
8: Both students saw the warm welcome the Pope received upon his arrival at the hospital yesterday. They said such sights serve as an inspiration.
10: It kind of gives us a moment to reflect on our purpose as, like, physicians and future doctors, where it's like we're there to help people. And it's good to see that, you know, in medicine, everyone is humble. Everyone is there to help others.
9: It inspires me even more to help around and be there in the present and be there for everything that I'm learning and putting it all into one patient as such.
8: In Rome, Brian Schumacher, EWTN News Nightly.
6: Here to share his expertise is Dr. Jeff McGovern, a practicing pulmonologist and a member of the Catholic Medical Association. Dr. McGovern, thank you so much for coming on today.
11: It's an honor. Thank you very much.
6: Pope Leo XIV has been diagnosed with adenocarcinoma. Can you share more with us about this type of lung cancer and potential treatments?
11: Sure. It is the most common cause of lung cancer in smokers and non-smokers. It typically is classified as what's called a non-small cell carcinoma. And the treatments can be varying depending on the size. The first option for the Holy Father, which was the ideal, was surgical resection with removal of the right lower part of the lung. In many cases, in small nodules like they were describing, it's curative. In other cases, that may be coupled with chemotherapy. We may have heard of other things called immunotherapy or radiation that can be done. That all depends, of course, on the pathology, which everyone is waiting for at this point. We know that it is an adenocarcinoma, but we don't know if it's contained, if it's spread to other areas. And that's why the histology or pathology is going to be crucial in terms of the next step, if you will. In the best of all possible worlds, if it is contained, then going forward as far as treatment, it's a CAT scan every 6 months, and then after about 2 or 3 years, a year thereafter. And that would be the treatment. And that would be the ideal setting for the Holy Father.
6: What is the timeline for when his doctors will know this information?
11: As far as the pathology, it usually takes several days. I think the pathologist is fully aware that the patient is the Holy Father. So it may take 2 or 3 days or somewhat longer.
6: What information do we know when it comes to how common this is in smokers as well as non-smokers?
11: We have made great progress and great strides, not only with the treatment, but also with surveillance techniques. There's something that maybe your listeners are aware of called the lung cancer screening trial. And for smokers, it's a wonderful screening trial which finds cancers early. And the data has shown that there's been a 20%+ increase in survival.
6: The Holy Father and the Holy See has been very transparent about the information. They also announced today that Pope Leo underwent scheduled blood tests and a chest x-ray. They shared that he has begun walking around his room and resumed eating normally. In addition to the pathology, what else will doctors be tracking?
11: The surgery he had was minimally invasive, which allows a faster recovery. And typically, you know, recovery can be anywhere from 4 to 6 weeks fully. But no doubt that he's going to recover more quickly. What they'll be looking for is, besides the blood tests and looking for blood loss, checking his symptoms. He lost a lower part of his lung. So he may or may not be symptomatic. So that's something that his doctors will be keying in on.
6: What symptoms would patients typically start to see before a diagnosis?
11: Yeah. Now, we should say that there's no history of smoking in the Holy Father. So if people are smokers, they would have a change in their respiratory symptoms, more shortness of breath, or perhaps weight loss, sometimes a new cough, sometimes coughing up blood. Those are classic symptoms that you may see.
6: Looking ahead, the Pope has scheduled a trip to Latin America starting in early November. From your perspective, is it advisable for him to fly less than a month after this type of surgery?
11: I think it's important, if he is listening right now, to listen to his physicians, to listen to the divine physician. I think the divine physician is probably providing a lot of feedback to his personal physician and surgical team.
6: Dr. McGovern, we will continue to monitor Pope Leo's progress very closely, so please come back on soon with additional updates.
11: I'd be happy to. Thanks so much.
6: Dr. Juanita Mora, national medical spokesperson with the American Lung Association, told us this condition is more common than you think.
12: So one person is diagnosed with lung cancer every 2.5 minutes in the United States. We lose 238,000 people a year due to lung cancer, and it's the number one cause of mortality from cancer in both men and women in the United States. We're hoping that our Holy Father just needed resection, because when people, it's contained and it's just resection, they have an 80 to 98% survival rate.
6: While the pontiff is recovering at Rome's Gemelli Hospital, the Vatican's chief medical official plays a central role in coordinating his care. Dr. Luigi Carboni was among the medical team that welcomed the Pope to the hospital yesterday. He is one of the Holy Father's closest advisors on health matters. Dr. Carboni is director of the Vatican City State's Directorate of Health and Hygiene. His duties include ensuring continuity of treatment, arranging medical procedures when necessary, and coordinating healthcare resources according to the Pope's needs. Dr. Carboni is also accompanying Pope Leo XIV on international apostolic journeys, preparing nursing staff to oversee medical preparations for each trip. As the world prays for the Holy Father, focus is also turning toward the patron saint for cancer patients. Saint Peregrine was a 14th century Servite priest. In his later years, he developed a painful cancerous wound on his foot, and surgeons decided to amputate. The night before the operation, Saint Peregrine prayed before an image of the crucified Christ. In a dream, he saw our Lord reach down from the cross and touch his foot. The next day, the cancer was gone. Saint Peregrine lived to be 80 years old. His feast day is May 1st. Vice President J.D. Vance weighed in on the Pope's health late this afternoon. In a post on X, he writes, "Our family continues to pray for the good health and full recovery of Pope Leo XIV. May God grant him strength as he works to get better. I hope he knows that millions of American Christians are thinking about him." Now to the White House, where President Donald Trump says the Houthis are behaving very badly. The Iran-backed rebels struck the headquarters of Saudi oil giant Aramco, damaging officers of senior executives without killing anyone. Additionally, Iran says a ship sank after striking a mine in the Strait of Hormuz. President Trump tells voters on the campaign trail the war is about to wrap up. White House correspondent Owen Jensen reports. Good evening, Owen.
13: Veronica, President Donald Trump says he thought the Houthis learned their lesson a year ago when the U.S. bombed them. But tonight, it's the latest front in the Iran war. Iran's proxy is inflicting damage and has a large arsenal.
14: President Donald Trump rallies voters ahead of the midterms. Overseas, Yemen's Iran-backed Houthis fire missiles at the capital of Saudi Arabia. The missiles were intercepted, but the remnants fell on homes and hurt people. The Houthis said today they launched a major military operation against oil facilities and an international airport in Saudi Arabia. President Trump says the U.S. designated terror group has been silent for a long time, but now they've emerged again, probably at the behest of Iran, which is a failing nation with no navy, no Air Force, the world's worst economy, and 301% inflation in a very nasty way, hitting Saudi Arabia and purposely trying to drive up oil prices, probably prior to the U.S. elections. Not nice.
15: That war is going to end very soon.
14: In Alaska, the president tells voters,
15: we're very close to winning. I mean, I think we've won the war because Iran will not have a nuclear weapon. Let me put it that way.
14: Secretary Pete Hegseth spoke about the war with Iran today as he was addressing an army conference in Washington, D.C.
16: Iran really will never have a nuclear weapon. That's the president's job. That's my job to ensure generationally on behalf of the American people that we do what is necessary in order to do that.
14: Hegseth emphasized the blockade of Iranian ports and praised the U.S. military.
16: What's contributing to that? Air defenders in the Army, or the 82nd Airborne, who literally controls the Strait of Hormuz right now. And most Americans don't understand that.
14: Meanwhile, former Vice President Kamala Harris blasts the president over the war in Iran and says people are tired of Donald Trump's lies, they are tired of his cruelty, and they are ready to stop him. Harris may seek the White House again. She is building out her final fall campaign blitz on behalf of other Democrats.
13: President Trump said on social media, someone should explain to the Houthis that I'm not running in this election. I've already won. I'll be there after, and that I never forget. Veronica?
6: And Owen, a new report reveals the Houthis are trying to expand their missile capabilities.
13: That's right, Veronica. Experts say the Houthis are working on a medium-range ballistic missile system using Chinese parts that could possibly enable it to launch more precise attacks against its neighbors. Veronica, I'll send it back to you in the studio.
6: Thanks, Owen. The Labor Department has released its closely watched September Consumer Price Index inflation report. New data shows U.S. inflation rose faster than expected last month, with prices up 0.6% when compared to August. Meanwhile, the annual inflation rate climbed to 3.7%, slightly up from 3.4%. Higher inflation will likely put more pressure on the Fed to lift its key interest rate at its next meeting later this month. In less than 3 weeks, voters will cast their ballots in congressional races and 35 U.S. Senate seats. One of those is Georgia, where Republican Congressman Mike Collins is challenging incumbent Democrat John Ossoff. The two faced off in their second and final debate. Let's check in with Capitol Hill correspondent Eric Rosales, who joins us with the highlights. Eric.
17: Well, good evening, Veronica. Last night's debate came on the same day that early voting kicked off across the state of Florida, a state which President Trump carried by just over 2 points in 2024. Now, two-term Congressman Mike Collins has been lagging behind Senator John Ossoff in recent polls. The two clashed over a variety of issues. Collins slammed the Biden administration's economic policies for driving up inflation and pushed his plan for lowering costs.
18: We're going to continue down the road of energy independence. That's the number one thing that we can do, is make sure that we produce our own products right here, and that we don't have to depend on all these foreign countries that hate us.
17: Senator Ossoff fired back, saying President Trump and his administration is to blame for rising prices with his never-ending tariffs and policy cuts.
19: We're going to repeal the tariffs that have driven grocery prices to their record high. We're going to end the disastrous war Mike Collins supported that has triggered a global energy crisis and driven diesel to its all-time high. And we're going to repeal the Medicaid cuts and the cuts that allowed health insurance premiums to double for more than a million Georgians.
17: Senator Ossoff also argued those costs are linked to the Iran war.
19: Folks can't fill up a whole tank of gas. Agriculture's getting crushed. Everything's more expensive. 21 Americans dead, hundreds wounded. Iran still has its uranium, its drones, its missiles. Just answer the question, Mike. How has this war been a success?
18: Now, we're in Iran to make sure they don't get a nuclear bomb and destroy America, because that's what they want to do. And I've got kids and grandkids, and we want to make sure that they have a future. And we have leadership. We finally have leadership that understands that and is making sure that we put America first.
17: After the 2020 election, Georgia was hit with allegations of voter irregularities. Both sides addressed the issue as well.
18: The 2020 election, everybody's seen my views on that.
20: What are they?
18: They know my views on that. There was a lot of doubt in that election. Yes, Joe Biden was the president.
19: Not only will Mike Collins refuse to answer tonight, But he's on record repeatedly insisting that Donald Trump did in fact win the 2020 election, an election that he lost.
17: It is important to note that even though Senator Ossoff continues to lead the race by between 8 to 10 points, Republicans, well, they're not ready to give up flipping Georgia. President Trump is headed there on Friday to campaign for Collins. And by the way, a recent Pew Research poll found that registered Catholic voters favor Democrat House candidates over Republicans in the upcoming midterms by a narrow margin. What makes this so shocking is that House Democrats have promised that the first bill that they plan to bring to the floor for a vote is to make abortion available on demand. At the Capitol, Eric Rosales, EWTN News Nightly.
6: Thanks, Eric. We have a lot more still to come on EWTN News Nightly. Diesel deal, a U.S. agreement with Russia to purchase oil has reportedly been signed. But what about Ukraine? We have the details. Plus, President Zelensky is in the United Kingdom. We tell you about the visit with King Charles.
20: Hello, family. I'm Montse Alvarado with some great news. EWTN's National Catholic Register has a new look. 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

0: European leaders vow to continue their support for Ukraine amid concerns that President Trump might reduce the sharing of military intelligence with Ukraine in its war against Russia. Ukraine's leader, Volodymyr Zelensky, arrived in London to meet King Charles and the Prime Minister. He is hoping to receive military and economic support from the UK, including more air defense missiles. Zelensky claims in recent days he has not received advance warnings of attacks from Russia. The White House says it is still sharing military information with Kyiv. Back in the U.S., President Trump says he struck a deal with Russia to bring more than 2 million metric tons of Russian diesel to global markets. The administration says the move could help lower fuel prices, but some critics warn it could also fund Moscow's war against Ukraine. Let's bring in Tom Kloza, chief energy advisor to Gulf Oil. Tom, good to have you back on.
1: Nice to be here again.
0: The U.S. administration is considering allowing 2 million metric tons of Russian diesel to boost global supplies. How significant is that volume of fuel, and how much will it reach buyers?
1: You know, it would be modestly significant if the market believed that it was actually going to be released. But, you know, there's a lot of skepticism about that. Russia used to export about 800,000 barrels a day of diesel. And a million barrels of barrels is, you know, essentially 7.5 million barrels. So the problem is the market doesn't believe we're going to see those molecules because there's probably 2 to 3 million barrels a day of Russian refining capacity that's been knocked out by drones.
0: In terms of what this means for American consumers, could this lead to lower diesel and gasoline prices in the U.S.? And if so, how quickly?
1: Well, I think the administration is trying to pull every lever that they can to lower prices, but I don't think this is necessarily going to work. We saw increases yesterday of 20 to 30 cents in the wholesale markets for diesel. And actually, the worst part of the country in terms of seeing the highest increases was the Midwest, where harvests are underway. So I'm pretty sure we're going to see the midterms with a $6 handle on diesel prices and a $4 handle on gasoline numbers.
0: Some critics argue that easing sanctions will put more money into Russia's hands as it continues its war against Ukraine. How much additional revenue could Moscow realistically gain?
1: You know, there's a lot of politics in this right now. Today, the story broke that said that Starlink, Elon Musk's company, is going to cut off Ukraine from using that system to send drones into Russia. So there's an awful lot happening in the background right now that you have to worry about going into November.
0: There's certainly a lot that continues to happen. Do you foresee further negotiations between the U.S. and Russia to release more diesel in the coming months?
1: I think they're going to have negotiations, but whether they result in anything, you know, is, again, I'm pretty skeptical about it. It's very dubious. The fact of the matter is, and by no one's fault here, you know, we're short of diesel molecules in the world right now. We're particularly short in Europe, Asia, and Africa. But even in the United States, we make more than we use, but we export a lot as well. So I think this is going to be something that is going to be with us for the remainder of the year. Remember, too, that diesel molecules are the same molecules that heat homes in the Northeast and Ohio and some other places. So if we get a cold winter, it can really bite as far as that goes as well.
0: Well, consumers are closely watching this. Tom, thanks so much for your time today. As always, we appreciate your insight.
1: Thank you for having me.
0: Up next on EWTN News Nightly, The Joy of Love. We take you to a gathering in Rome honoring the anniversary of an initiative from Pope Francis for couples and families.

0: 100 church leaders joined experts and married couples this week in Rome to honor the 10th anniversary of an apostolic exhortation on the family by the late Pope Francis. The week-long program dedicated to Amoris Laetitia finished today with Mass in St. Peter's Square. Cardinal Luis Antonio Tagle read a homily written by Pope Leo, who couldn't attend due to his surgery and recovery.
1: The family is the foremost guardian of these values, a beacon for the good of humanity. In this regard, Pope Francis stressed that no union that is temporary or close to the transmission of life can ensure the future of society. The world has no future without strong families, open to the gift of children, and attentive to their education and growth.
0: To discuss this further is Dr. Larry Chapp, a retired professor of theology at DeSales University. Dr. Chapp, it's wonderful to have you back on.
2: It's great to be back. Thanks for having me.
0: Why is the 10th anniversary of Pope Francis's Amoris Laetitia so important for the church, and how does it help families through the challenges of modern life?
2: I think it's important to go back and revisit Amoris Laetitia, and I was very glad to see that at the recent meeting. It's absolutely very important to deal with because marriage is in a crisis right now. And the National Catholic Register just published an article two or three days ago now talking about how there's been a decline in Catholic marriages, in fertility and baptisms, even in formerly staunch Catholic strongholds like Poland and in Africa and Asia. So it's no longer just a problem of the West. This is a global phenomenon. There is a crisis in marriage, and I think Pope Leo understands that.
0: The document also sparked significant debate over how the church should respond to Catholics in complicated family situations. Now, 10 years later, what has the church learned from that debate, and what remains unresolved?
2: I think one of the things the church has learned is that we don't need to get so upset so quickly over small things like a footnote in Amoris Laetitia. Yes, Pope Francis did open up a window, a door, if you will, to allowing some Catholics in limited circumstances who are divorced and civilly remarried to perhaps receive the Eucharist. But he did not grant a carte blanche, saying, okay, now anybody can come to communion. 99% of that document was a beautiful document about marriage and its indissolubility, its permanence, its openness to life. And I think it's one of the reasons why Pope Leo wants to revisit Amoris Laetitia. I think he wants to retrieve those elements of the document that are not controversial, that can unite us in a common pastoral effort at re-energizing the church's approach to marriage, and to not get bogged down in very sensitive pastoral issues with regard to divorce and remarriage, which is a problem that has to be addressed.
0: As families face increasing secularization, social pressures, and divisions, what is the most important lesson Catholics should take away from Amoris Laetitia about love, marriage, and family life?
2: I think one of the things is, and Pope Leo quotes this in the homily that was given by Cardinal Tagle at the closing Mass. He read a homily prepared in advance by Pope Leo, and Pope Leo quoted Amoris Laetitia. And in that document, Pope Francis reiterated the fact that marriage preparation isn't just, you know, 6 months before the actual ceremony and a couple of classes. Marriage preparation begins at birth, begins in the family. And therefore, I think one of the things that Pope Leo wants to really drill down into is the fact that the church has to create a culture within herself that embraces families and helps families to pray more, to get more out of the sacraments, to be more spiritual.
0: Dr. Chapp, thank you so much for coming on to talk about the significance of this document 10 years later.
2: Thank you.
0: We thank you for watching tonight. Remember, you can follow us on social media, Facebook, X, YouTube, and Instagram at EWTN News Nightly. I'm Veronica Dudo. Good night, and God bless.
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7: 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This 50-part series was recorded on phonograph records in the 1960s, and the sound quality is sometimes compromised. But the Word of God, spoken by Archbishop Sheen, is solid and timeless. 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
8: Peace be to you. Did you ever think that there should be a feminine principle in religion? Just suppose there was nothing about womanhood in religion. What a rightful protest we would hear. All religions have a feminine principle. I have on my desk a statue that was given to me by a former missionary in China. It is a statue of Kuan Yin. Kuan Yin, according to the Chinese legend, was a young princess who lived about 500 years before Christ. And she wanted to dedicate her virginity to God. And her father killed her. And according to the legend, a tiger dragged her into hell. And she began pleading mercy for all of the inmates of hell. So disrupted hell, so introduced charity, that the devil ordered her out of hell. So she became to the Chinese Kuan Yin, the goddess of mercy. Probably just an oriental yearning for some great woman in religion. Take the Muslims. Mohammed had a daughter whose name was Fatima. She died at a very early age. And Mohammed mourned her deeply. And he wrote concerning her, "Of all the women in heaven, she is the most blessed next to Mary." Did you know that the Quran of the Muslims has over 40 verses in it concerning our Blessed Mother? They believe in the Immaculate Conception. They believe in the virgin birth. Then there are African peoples who have a tradition that when a son succeeds to a throne, the inauguration ceremonies consist of sitting on the lap of his mother. In other words, he derives some authority from the maternal principle. Take, for example, the great Latin poet, Virgil. In his fourth Eclogue, which has been called a messianic poem, he has this line. Smile, chaste woman, on thy infant boy, with whom the Iron Age will pass away, and the Golden Age on all the earth be born. And then going back to Homer, the great Greek poet who lived 1,000 years before Christ, he threw into history the story of a defeated man and a sorrowful woman. And this sorrowful woman, remember, while her husband Ulysses was away on voyage, she had many suitors. And she said to each of them, just as soon as I finish weaving this garment, I will consider your plea. And every night she always undid the stitches that she put in during the day until her husband came back. No one could ever understand why this great poet should have made all history understand a defeated man and a sorrowful woman until there came a defeated man and a sorrowful woman. Which brings us to the subject of the real feminine principle in religion. I believe that all love begins with a dream. I think every person has in his mind, in his heart, the image of the one he loves. It is made up of memories, thoughts, dreams, ideals, experiences. And then one day, someone appears. It's called love at first sight. It is not love at first sight. It is love at second sight. Every great love is a dream come true. Did you ever see a dream walking? Well, I did. And that is why love is very much like music. We hear music for the first time and we like it. Why? Because we've already got that music inside of our own hearts. Now, when God became man, or when he willed it on the very creation of the world, he had a dream about a mother. The woman who would be his mother when he would take on flesh would decide the time of his birth, the circumstances, the people, and all of the details. He thought of her long, long before she was born. She was the dream come true, the world's first love. Just suppose you could have made your own mother. Would you not have made her the most beautiful, kind woman in all the world? Well, God could make his own mother. God could make his own mother in somewhat the same way that artists can create. I suppose one of the most famous of all the mother paintings is Whistler's. When someone complimented Whistler about his painting, he said, well, you know how it is. One tries to make one's mummy just as good as one can. So Almighty God, who pre-existed his own mother, made her just as beautiful as God could. That is why she was immaculately conceived. Now, what does immaculate conception mean? It means simply that she was conceived without the stain of original sin. One thing I cannot understand is why people today disbelieve in the Immaculate Conception, because most people today believe they are without sin. Therefore, they are all immaculately conceived. The Immaculate Conception does not mean that our Blessed Lady did not need to be redeemed like you and I did. It merely meant that from the moment of her conception, she was immune from the stain of sin. And was not this fitting? If you have a distinguished visitor announced at your home, do you not sweep the front hall? Well, if God is going to enter this world, do you not think that he should come into portals that were rather clean? Look at all the trouble that God went to make a paradise for man. Just in order to celebrate the first nuptials of man and woman. Well, here's a new paradise. Not the paradise of creation, but the paradise of the incarnation.

in religion. When the time therefore came, God sent out an angel from the great white throne of light. The angel descended down over the plains of Esdras and came to a humble virgin kneeling in prayer and said, "Hail, full of grace," which means the Lord loves you. And asked that chosen woman if she would give to God a human nature. And she said, "Be it done to me according to thy will." In Latin, it is fiat, be it done. There are three great fiats in the world. Fiat lux, let there be light of creation. Fiat voluntas tua, suffering on the cross. Fiat mihi secundum verbum tuum, be it done to me according to thy word. The Annunciation. When Mary, in the name of us all, said, "I allow you to come in to this world. I will be your Eden. I will give you a human nature." And so God took upon himself in this cloistered garden a new nature. And from this woman, Christ is born. I need hardly tell you that there's no such thing as adoration of Mary. We have not made Mary important. It is our Lord that made her important. And then notice how he changed her role in relationship to us. And here we go to the marriage feast of Cana. This was at the beginning of the public life. Now, at the marriage feast of Cana, our blessed Lord came and brought along with him from the Jordan all of his disciples. And that is why I think the wine gave out. There were so many gate crashers. You just can't imagine a wedding ceremony in a wine country without providing enough wine. But in any case, the wine gave out. Now, who's the first one to notice it? The Blessed Mother. She knows our needs very often before we do. And she said the simple prayer, "They have no wine." Now, he gave a strange answer. He said, "Woman, what is that to me?" Or, more in the original Greek, "What is mine is thine. My hour has not yet come." Let us analyze this. My hour has not yet come. Whenever our blessed Lord used the word hour, he always used it in relationship to his passion and his death. Always. For example, when they attempted to stone him on two or three occasions, the gospel said his hour was not yet come. When Judas came down in the garden to betray him, our Lord says, "This is your hour. Your hour, the hour of evil." The night of the Last Supper, "Father, the hour has come." So our Lord is saying to his mother, "The hour of my passion and death has not yet come. What do you want me to do? Do you want me to work my first miracle? Do you want me to prove that I am the expected Messiah, Christ, the Son of the living God? Do you realize that if I work this miracle and announce myself as the Christ and the Son of God,

0: that I will be sent to the cross? Do you want to be a mother that is sending your son to the battlefield? My dear mother, if that is what you intend to do, if you want me to begin now my public life and to usher in my death, my passion, my redemption of men, then your relation to me will change. Up to this point, in our private home life, you have been known as the mother of Jesus. But the moment that I begin my redemptive work, you will not just be my mother. You will be the mother of everyone whom I will redeem. Then you will be not just the mother of Jesus. Then you will be the mother of all humanity. And I salute you. I call you now woman, the universal mother of the world. Three years pass. We come to the cross. In the middle of those 3 years, one day, the Blessed Mother, worried about his long night prayers and his all-day preaching, was waiting in the crowd, and someone said, "Your mother waits." And our Blessed Lord said, "Who is my mother?" And then he said, "Relationship is not of blood. In the new order, relationship is of the Spirit. He that doth the will of my Father in heaven is my mother, my father, my brother, my sister." Now we come to the cross. Our Lord looks down from the cross upon the two most precious creatures that he has on this earth, John and his mother. And he speaks, first of all, to his mother. But he does not call her mother. This is redemption. The hour has come. He says, "Woman, woman." And then, as much as a crowned head could gesture, indicating John, he adds, "This is your son." He did not call John John, because if he called him John, he would have been just the son of Zebedee. But leaving him unnamed, in his anonymity, John stood for all humanity. So our Blessed Mother is now made the mother of all humanity, and not in virtue of a metaphor or a figure of speech, but in virtue of the veritable pangs of childbirth. Was she to have other children? Yes, but not according to the flesh, of the Spirit. John was the first of that long line in which we are at it. Millions and millions of sons and daughters. When he said to John, "This is your mother." That's why we love Our Lady. Our Blessed Lord made her our mother. The feminine principle in religion. And there is no such thing as doing her on or in a way to make us forget our Lord. Suppose I visited your home. When I went into your home, I refused to talk to your mother. What would you think? You would not entertain me very long, would you? Well, do you think our Blessed Lord is going to think very kindly of us? If we pay no attention to her? And we ask her to intercede for us. Because sometimes when we want a favor, we go to the mother of the one from whom we want the favor. She has some very special powers of intercession. We say the rosary. Yes, a repetition of Our Father and Hail Mary. But that it merely means when we love anyone, we keep saying over and over again, I love you. Why do we say over and over again, I love you? Well, because it's a new moment of time. It's a new location in space. And so in the rosary, we keep saying the Our Father and Hail Mary. It's a way of telling her, I love you, I love you, I love you. And her intercession is tremendous. One day it seems that our Blessed Lord was walking through the courts of heaven, and he saw some souls that apparently got into heaven very easily. And he went to Peter. He said, Peter, I have given to you the keys of the kingdom of heaven. How did these souls gain entry into my kingdom? Peter said, don't blame me, Lord. Every time I close a door, your mother opens a window. And that's the way perhaps some of us will get in. The open window. George Bernard Shaw said shortly before he died, I think maybe his mother will let me in. So we are her children. And as her children, we never grow up. And we say to her, in the lovely language of Mary Dixon Thayer, lovely lady dressed in blue, teach me how to pray. God was just your little boy. Tell me what to say. Did you lift him up sometimes, gently on your knee? Did you sing to him the way mother does to me? Did you ever try telling him stories of the world? And, oh, did he cry? Do you think he cares if I tell him things? Just little things that happen. And do angels' wings make a noise? Can he hear me if I speak low? Does he understand me now? Tell me, for you know. Lovely lady dressed in blue, teach me how to pray. God was just your little boy, and you know the way. God love you.
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5: Now your Wednesday overnight Sword Point weather forecast. Cloudy as we go through the night with showers and rumbles of thunder likely, the low 55, a light northeast wind. Morning showers and rumbles of thunder, then cloudy and turning breezy on Thursday, the high 64, northwest winds to 25 miles an hour. Skies gradually clear Thursday night, the low 43. Sunny, breezy, and cool on Friday, the high 55. Mostly clear and cold Friday night with areas of frost, a low down to 34. Sunny and 60 on Saturday. That's your Sword Point weather forecast. 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I'm Nowcast meteorologist Matthew Harding.
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9: 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The Greeks decide to enter into negotiations and reach terms with the Jews. But even after that, they attempt to tear down the temple before quickly leaving the city. Here's Father Mike with the whole story.
10: Hi, my name is Father Mike Schmitz, and you're listening to The Bible in a Year, where we encounter God's voice and live life through the lens of Scripture. Using the Great Adventure Bible timeline, we'll read all the way from Genesis to Revelation, discovering how the story of salvation unfolds and how we fit into that story today. The Great Adventure Bible timeline was developed by Jeff Cavins and is provided by Ascension, who produced and funded this program. This day is day 287. And let's just say it. This is the day the Lord has made. Let us rejoice and be glad. Day 287, we're reading 1 Maccabees chapter 6, Sirach 16, 17, and 18, and Proverbs 22, 17 through 21. The first book of Maccabees, chapter 6. The last days of Antiochus Epiphanes. King Antiochus was going through the upper provinces when he heard that Elymais in Persia was a city famed for its wealth in silver and gold. Its temple was very rich, containing golden shields, breastplates, and weapons left there by Alexander, the son of Philip, the Macedonian king who first reigned over the Greeks. So he came and tried to take the city and plunder it, but he could not, because his plan became known to the men of the city, and they withstood him in battle. So he fled, and in great grief departed from there to return to Babylon. Then someone came to him in Persia and reported that the armies which had gone into the land of Judah had been routed, that Lysias had gone first with a strong force, but had turned and fled before the Jews, that the Jews had grown strong from the arms, supplies, and abundant spoils which they had taken from the armies they had cut down, that they had torn down the abomination which he had erected upon the altar in Jerusalem, and that they had surrounded the sanctuary with high walls as before, and also Bet-Zur, his city. When the king heard this news, he was astounded and badly shaken. He took to his bed and became sick from grief, because things had not turned out for him as he had planned. He lay there for many days, because deep grief continually gripped him. and he concluded that he was dying. So he called all his friends and said to them, "Sleep departs from my eyes, and I am downhearted with worry. I said to myself, 'To what distress I have come, and into what a great flood I now am plunged. For I was kind and beloved in my power. But now I remember the evils I did in Jerusalem. I seized all her vessels of silver and gold, and I sent to destroy the inhabitants of Judah without good reason. I know that it is because of this that these evils have come upon me. And behold, I am perishing of deep grief in a strange land.' Then he called for Philip, one of his friends, and made him ruler over all his kingdom. He gave him the crown and his robe and the signet, that he might guide Antiochus his son and bring him up to be king. Thus Antiochus the king died there in the 149th year. And when Lysias learned that the king was dead, he set up Antiochus the king's son to reign. Lysias had brought him up as a boy, and he named him Eupator. Renewed attacks from Syria. Now the men in the citadel kept hemming Israel in around the sanctuary. They were trying in every way to harm them and strengthen the Gentiles. So Judas decided to destroy them and assembled all the people to besiege them. They gathered together and besieged the citadel in the 150th year, and he built siege towers and other engines of war. But some of the garrison escaped from the siege, and some of the ungodly Israelites joined them. They went to the king and said, 'How long will you fail to do justice and to avenge our brethren? We were happy to serve your father, to live by what he said, and to follow his commands. For this reason, the sons of our people besieged the citadel and became hostile to us. Moreover, they have put to death as many of us as they have caught, and they have seized our inheritances. And not against us alone have they stretched out their hands, but also against all the lands on their borders. And behold, today they have encamped against the citadel in Jerusalem to take it. They have fortified both the sanctuary and Beth-Tzur. And unless you quickly prevent them, they will do still greater things, and you will not be able to stop them.' The king was enraged when he heard this. He assembled all his friends, the commanders of his forces, and those in authority. And mercenary forces came to him from other kingdoms and from islands of the seas. The number of his forces was 100,000 foot soldiers, 20,000 horsemen, and 32 elephants accustomed to war. They came to Idumea and encamped against Beth-Zur, and for many days they fought and built engines of war. But the Jews sallied out and burned these with fire and fought manfully. The battle at Beth-Zechariah. Then Judas marched away from the citadel and encamped at Beth-Zechariah, opposite the camp of the king. Early in the morning, the king rose and took his army by a forced march along the road to Beth-Zechariah, and his troops made ready for battle and sounded their trumpets. They showed the elephants the juice of grapes and mulberries to arouse them for battle, and they distributed the beasts along the phalanxes. With each elephant they stationed 1,000 men armed with coats of mail and with brass helmets on their heads, and 500 picked horsemen were assigned to each beast. These took their position beforehand wherever the beast was. Wherever it went, they went with it, and they never left it. And upon the elephants were wooden towers, strong and covered. They were fastened upon each beast by special harness, and upon each were four armed men who fought from there, and also its Indian driver. The rest of the horsemen were stationed on either side, on the two flanks of the army, to harass the enemy while being themselves protected by the phalanxes. When the sun shone upon the shields of gold and brass, the hills were ablaze with them and gleamed like flaming torches. Now a part of the king's army was spread out on the high hills, and some troops were on the plain, and they advanced steadily and in good order. All who heard the noise made by their multitude, by the marching of the multitude, and the clanking of their arms trembled, for the army was very large and strong. But Judas and his army advanced to the battle, and 600 men of the king's army fell. And Eleazar, called Avaron, saw that one of the beasts was equipped with royal armor. It was taller than all the others, and he supposed that the king was upon it. So he gave his life to save his people and to win for himself an everlasting name. He courageously ran into the midst of the phalanx to reach it. He killed men right and left, and they parted before him on both sides. He got under the elephant, stabbed it from beneath, and killed it. But it fell to the ground upon him, and there he died. And when the Jews saw the royal might and the fierce attack of the forces, they turned away in flight. The soldiers of the king's army went up to Jerusalem against them, and the king encamped in Judea and at Mount Zion. He made peace with the men of Beth-Zur, and they evacuated the city because they had no provisions there to withstand a siege, since it was a sabbatical year for the land. So the king took Beth-Zur and stationed a guard there to hold it. Then he encamped before the sanctuary for many days. He set up siege towers, engines of war, to throw fire and stones, machines to shoot arrows and catapults. The Jews also made engines of war to match theirs and fought for many days. But they had no food in storage, because it was the seventh year. Those who found safety in Judea from the Gentiles had consumed the last of the stores. Few men were left in the sanctuary because famine had prevailed over the rest, and they had been scattered, each to his own place. Syria offers terms. Then Lysias heard that Philip, whom King Antiochus, while still living, had appointed to bring up Antiochus, his son, to be king, had returned from Persia and Media with the forces that had gone with the king, and that he was trying to seize control of the government. So he quickly gave orders to depart, and said to the king, to the commanders of the forces, and to the men, "We daily grow weaker. Our food supply is scant. The place against which we are fighting is strong, and the affairs of the kingdom press urgently upon us. Now then, let us come to term with these men, and make peace with them and with all their nation, and agree to let them live by their laws as they did before. For it was on account of their laws which we abolished that they became angry and did all these things." The speech pleased the king and the commanders, and he sent to the Jews an offer of peace, and they accepted it. So the king and the commanders gave them their oath. On these conditions, the Jews evacuated the stronghold. But when the king entered Mount Zion and saw what a strong fortress the place was, he broke the oath he had sworn and gave orders to tear down the wall all around. Then he departed with haste and returned to Antioch. He found Philip in control of the city, but he fought against him and took the city by force. The Book of Sirach, Chapter 16. Do not desire a multitude of useless children, nor rejoice in ungodly sons. If they multiply, do not rejoice in them, unless the fear of the Lord is in them. Do not trust in their survival, and do not rely on their multitude. For one is better than 1,000, and to die childless is better than to have ungodly children. For through one man of understanding a city will be filled with people, but through a tribe of lawless men it will be made desolate. Many such things my eye has seen, and my ear has heard things more striking than these. In an assembly of sinners, a fire will be kindled, and in a disobedient nation, wrath was kindled. He was not propitiated for the ancient giants who revolted in their might. He did not spare the neighbors of Lot, whom he loathed on account of their insolence. He showed no pity for a nation devoted to destruction, for those destroyed in their sins, nor for the 600,000 men on foot who rebelliously assembled in their stubbornness. Even if there is only one stiff-necked person, it will be a wonder if he remains unpunished. For mercy and wrath are with the Lord. He is mighty to forgive, and he pours out wrath. As great as his mercy, so great is also his reproof. He judges a man according to his deeds. The sinner will not escape his plunder, and the patience of the godly will not be frustrated. He will make room for every act of mercy. Everyone will receive in accordance with his deeds. Do not say, "I shall be hidden from the Lord, and who from on high will remember me? Among so many people I shall not be known, for what is my soul in the boundless creation? Behold, heaven and the highest heaven, the abyss and the earth will tremble at his visitation. The mountains also and the foundations of the earth shake with trembling when he looks upon them. And no mind will reflect on this. Who will ponder his ways? Like a tempest which no man can see, so most of his works are concealed. Who will announce his acts of justice? Or who will await them? For the covenant is far off." This is what one devoid of understanding thinks. A senseless and misguided man thinks foolishly. Listen to me, my son, and acquire knowledge, and pay close attention to my words. I will impart instruction by weight and declare knowledge accurately. The works of the Lord have existed from the beginning by his creation, and when he made them, he determined their divisions. He arranged his works in an eternal order and their dominion for all generations. They neither hunger nor grow weary, and they do not cease from their labors. They do not crowd one another aside, and they will never disobey his word. After this, the Lord looked upon the earth and filled it with his good things. With all kinds of living beings he covered its surface, and to it they return. Chapter 17. Wisdom concerning God's gifts to men. The Lord created man out of the earth and made him into his own image. He turned him back into earth again, but clothed him in strength like his own. He gave to men few days, a limited time, but granted them authority over the things upon the earth. He placed the fear of them in all flesh and granted them dominion over beasts and birds. He made for them discretion, with a tongue and eyes and ears. He gave them a mind for thinking and filled them with the discipline of discernment. He created in them the knowledge of the Spirit. He filled their hearts with understanding and showed them good and evil. He placed the fear of him into their hearts, showing them the majesty of his works. He made them glory in his wondrous deeds, that they might praise his holy name to proclaim the grandeur of his works. He bestowed knowledge upon them and allotted to them the law of life. He established with them an eternal covenant and showed them his justice and his judgments. Their eyes saw his glorious majesty, and their ears heard the glory of his voice. And he said to them, "Beware of all unrighteousness." And he gave commandment to each of them concerning his neighbor. Their ways are always before him. They will not be hidden from his eyes. He appointed a ruler for every nation, but Israel is the Lord's own portion. All their works are as the sun before him, and his eyes are continually upon their ways. Their iniquities are not hidden from him, and all their sins are before the Lord. A man's almsgiving is like a signet with the Lord, and he will keep a person's kindness like the apple of his eye. Afterward, he will arise and repay them, and he will bring their recompense on their heads. Yet to those who repent, he grants a return, and he encourages those whose endurance is failing, and he has appointed to them the lot of truth. Turn to the Lord and forsake your sins. Pray in his presence and lessen your offenses. Return to the Most High and turn away from iniquity and hate abominations intensely. Know the justice and the judgments of God and stand firm the lot that is set before you in prayer to God the Almighty. Who will sing praises to the Most High in Hades, as do those who are alive and give thanks? Tarry not in the waywardness of the ungodly and give thanks before death. From the dead, as from one who does not exist, thanksgiving has ceased. He who is alive and well sings the Lord's praises. How great is the mercy of the Lord and his forgiveness for those who turn to him. For all things cannot be in men, since a son of man is not immortal. What is brighter than the sun? Yet its light fails. So flesh and blood devise evil. He marshals the host of the height of heaven, but all men are dust and ashes. Chapter 18. God and Man. He who lives forever created the whole universe. The Lord alone will be declared righteous. To none has he given power to proclaim his works, and who can search out his mighty deeds? Who can measure his majestic power, and who can fully recount his mercies? It is not possible to diminish or increase them, nor is it possible to trace the wonders of the Lord. When a man has finished, he is just beginning, and when he stops, he will be at a loss. What is man, and of what use is he? What is his good, and what is his evil? The number of a man's days is great if he reaches 100 years. Like a drop of water from the sea and a grain of sand, so are a few years in the day of eternity. Therefore, the Lord is patient with them and pours out his mercy upon them. He sees and recognizes that their end will be evil. Therefore, he grants them forgiveness in abundance. The compassion of man is for his neighbor,

festival. I want you to be holy. I want you to belong to the Lord. To be ungodly is worse than if you never existed. For me, for you to say no to the Lord would be worse than if you hadn't ever existed. And now I highlight this because, and I say it in such a dramatic way, because I know that so many of us in this community have family members. Maybe there are parents who have children. Maybe there are children who have parents who don't walk in the Lord, don't walk in faith. And sometimes it's just like, gosh, I love them so much. I just wish they knew the Lord. I wish they knew Christ. I wish they knew his love for them. And I wish they would walk with him. And you realize the pain. Again, here's the author, the parent speaking to their child. And, you know, we can think of it in a number of different ways. We can interpret it in a number of different ways. But one of the ways I think to interpret this is to hear the parent saying, I want you to know how important this is, that here I am speaking to my child, and I could have a dozen children. I could have 1,000 children. And if they're not walking with the Lord, I wouldn't want any of them. Again, this isn't, it's a dramatic way to say, here's how important walking in the Lord is to me. Does that make sense? Again, I can understand that so many of us who have family members who don't walk in the way of the Lord can relate to this. And so we just pray. We keep praying for those family members, keep praying for ourselves and for each other, because we know that every one of us can turn away from the Lord. In fact, in chapter 16, verse 14, what happens? The word of God says, he'll make room for every act of mercy. He will make room for every act of mercy. Everyone will receive in accordance with his deeds. That recognize that every one of us is going to be judged. And that's why he goes on to say, do not say, I shall be hidden from the Lord, and who from on high will remember me? That again, we've said this so many times. The prophets have pointed out so often that the temptation is, you know, my sins aren't that big of a deal. My actions aren't that big of a deal. The choices I make, they're not significant. Why would God care what I do with my life? And yet, here is the word of God, and here are the words of the prophets we read before that are repeating and repeatedly going back to this reality that God sees it all and he cares about it all. Because why? Because he sees you and cares about you. And this is so, so important for us, which is why we can repent. In fact, that's one of the things that God says in chapter 17, verse 15. It says, their ways are always before him and they will not be hidden from his eyes. Yet in verse 24, yet to those who repent, he grants return, and he encourages those whose endurance is failing. And this is just, again, so important for us to hear this, because we're all called to repent. We're all called to belong to the Lord, and we're called to be wise and be holy. So last thing in chapter 18, again, these books of wisdom have so much in them that they deserve to be gone back over with a fine-tooth comb and pray with when you get a chance to pray with them. But there's two interesting notes. In chapter 18, verse 15, father says, my son, do not mix reproach with your good deeds, nor cause grief by your words when you present a gift. And there's something interesting that is when you give a gift, let it be consistent. Like there's such a thing, right? As I'm giving you a gift, but I'm going to either begrudgingly give it. I'm going to give you a gift, but I'm giving it backhandedly. I'm giving you a gift, but I'm giving it to you in a way that it doesn't honor you in the way that the gift should. So let that word and that gift be united. Let that word and that gift both be a gift. And last note, in chapter 18, beginning with verse 19, the father says, before you speak, learn. Before you fall ill, take care of your health. Before judgment, examine yourself. Before falling ill, humble yourself. And let nothing hinder you from paying a vow promptly, and do not wait until death to be released from it. There's something about just, you know, before you get into this place, before you make a decision, before you act, think. Before you act, listen. Before you speak, learn. And there's something that I think I know I'm for myself, I can learn from and put into practice in my life. Gosh, you guys, here we are. It is day 287. And I got to say, it's been a gift. It's been a grind in so many ways, right? Like even in First Maccabees and in Sirach, there's a lot of wisdom and there's these incredible stories, but at times it can be hard to keep our focus. So I just want to pray, let you know that I'm praying for you. Please pray for me that we continue to say yes to the Lord. My name is Father Mike. I cannot wait to see you tomorrow. God bless.

0: 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Here's an example.
1: When you think about that, time will erase everything. Time will erase you. Time will erase everything about you. Time will erase every memory of you. But Jesus, in coming to us, he reminds us that God is actually a real part of the equation. Jesus, in coming to us, reminds us that what we choose in this life matters. Jesus, in coming to us, he reminds us that everything surrendered to him lasts forever. And Jesus, in his resurrection, he answers the question, then what? Because Jesus then points to his body that lived, that died, and that is risen. And he says, then this.
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0: Catechism in a Year is produced and funded by Ascension and distributed on radio through a partnership with Max Studios. The catechism used is the Ascension edition of the Catechism, which includes the Foundations of Faith approach. You can follow along in any recent version of the Catechism of the Catholic Church. A reading plan and all Catechism in a Year episodes can be found at ascensionpress.com/CIY or on the Ascension app. In a family, children have a duty of respect and care toward their parents. Even as adults, children have a responsibility toward their parents. Now, Father Mike is quick to remind us that this duty does not require us to ignore any pain that may have occurred in our families. True pain should never be dismissed.
4: Hi, my name is Father Mike Schmitz, and you're listening to the Catechism in a Year, where we encounter God's plan of sheer goodness for us, revealed in Scripture and passed down through the tradition of the Catholic faith. The Catechism in a Year is provided by Ascension, who produced and funded this program. In 365 days, we'll read through the Catechism of the Catholic Church, discovering our identity in God's family as we journey together toward our heavenly home. This is day 287. We are reading paragraphs 2214 to 2220, which is a fun number. I don't know why, but it's fun. 2220. Day 287, we're continuing to talk about the fourth commandment and the ways in which the family is not only just essential, but how do we live in the family? And so tomorrow we'll talk about the duties of parents toward their children. But today we're talking paragraph 2214 to 2220 about the duties of children. We said this many times. We will continue to say it. We belong to each other. And in very rare exceptions, the most critical place, the original place where we belong to each other is in the family. And so every child has a mom and a dad somewhere. And so what are the duties of children to their parents, particularly when it comes to this fourth commandment? We're looking at that today. And it's just really remarkable because it's not just about children to their parents, but also grown children, adult children to their parents. What do we talk about when we're talking about that? What do we need to pay attention to when we're paying attention to that? So as we launch into paragraphs 2214 to 2220, let us call upon the Lord, our Father, and as his beloved children, his adopted beloved children, we cry out to him as we pray, Father in heaven, thank you. Thank you. In the name of your Son, Jesus Christ, receive our thanks, receive our praise. May you be glorified now and always. Lord God, may you be known. May your fatherhood be known. May your fatherhood be realized in the lives of every single person you've created and redeemed. Lord God, we ask that every person is baptized, that we ask that every person comes to know you and come to know your love through Jesus Christ and the power of the Holy Spirit. Lord God, bring every person into your family and let there be no person on the face of this earth who walks, lives another day, walks another step, not knowing that you desire to be their father, that you desire them to be your adopted children in Jesus Christ by the power of the Holy Spirit. Lord God, let no person live the rest of their life in fatherlessness, but let all of us live with you as our dad. In Jesus' name we pray. Amen. In the name of the Father, and of the Son, and of the Holy Spirit. Amen. It is day 287. We're reading paragraphs 2214 to 2220. The duties of family members. The duties of children. The divine fatherhood is the source of human fatherhood. This is the foundation of the honor owed to parents. The respect of children, whether minors or adults, for their father and mother is nourished by the natural affection born of the bond uniting them. It is required by God's commandment. Respect for parents, filial piety, derives from gratitude toward those who, by the gift of life, their love, and their work, have brought their children into the world and enabled them to grow in stature, wisdom, and grace. The book of Sirach states, "With all your heart, honor your father, and do not forget the birth pangs of your mother. Remember that through your parents you were born. What can you give back to them that equals their gift to you?" Filial respect is shown by true docility and obedience. The book of Proverbs states, "My son, keep your father's commandment, and forsake not your mother's teaching. When you walk, they will lead you. When you lie down, they will watch over you. And when you awake, they will talk with you." Proverbs further states, "A wise son hears his father's instruction, but a scoffer does not listen to rebuke." As long as a child lives at home with his parents, the child should obey his parents in all that they ask of him when it is for his good or that of the family. Colossians chapter 3 states, "Children, obey your parents in everything, for this pleases the Lord." Children should also obey the reasonable directions of their teachers and all to whom their parents have entrusted them. But if a child is convinced in conscience that it would be morally wrong to obey a particular order, he must not do so. As they grow up, children should continue to respect their parents. They should anticipate their wishes, willingly seek their advice, and accept their just admonitions. Obedience towards parents ceases with the emancipation of the children, not so respect, which is always owed to them. This respect has its roots in the fear of God, one of the gifts of the Holy Spirit. The fourth commandment reminds grown children of their responsibilities toward their parents. As much as they can, they must give them material and moral support in old age and in times of illness, loneliness, or distress. Jesus recalls this duty of gratitude. The book of Sirach states, "For the Lord honored the father above the children, and he confirmed the right of the mother over her sons. Whoever honors his father atones for sins, and whoever glorifies his mother is like one who lays up treasure. Whoever honors his father will be gladdened by his own children, and when he prays, he will be heard. Whoever glorifies his father will have long life, and whoever obeys the Lord will refresh his mother. O son, help your father in his old age, and do not grieve him as long as he lives. Even if he is lacking in understanding, show forbearance. In all your strength, do not despise him. Whoever forsakes his father is like a blasphemer, and whoever angers his mother is cursed by the Lord." Filial respect promotes harmony in all of family life. It also concerns relationships between brothers and sisters. Respect toward parents fills the home with light and warmth. Proverbs states, "Grandchildren are the crown of the aged." And Ephesians chapter 4 states, "With all humility and meekness, with patience, support one another in charity." For Christians, a special gratitude is due to those from whom they have received the gift of faith, the grace of baptism, and life in the church. These may include parents, grandparents, other members of the family, pastors, catechists, and other teachers or friends. St. Paul stated in his second letter to Timothy, "I am reminded of your sincere faith, a faith that dwelt first in your grandmother Lois and your mother Eunice, and now I am sure dwells in you." Right there we have it, paragraphs 2214 to 2220. Just, it's so edifying. I don't know if you find it edifying. I find it really inspiring, convicting, edifying. I find it uplifting at the same time, as I said, convicting. And it's just so good. So let's go back to the beginning. 2214, just to review. Remember that divine fatherhood is the source of human fatherhood. And this is the foundation of honor owed to parents, right? Because here is God who has made himself our father in adopting us in Jesus Christ through the power of the Holy Spirit and baptism. And so all fatherhood flows from God, who is the ultimate father. Therefore, the respect of children, whether minors or adults, we're going to talk about that in a second, for their father and their mother is nourished by the natural affection and the bond uniting them. It is required by God's commandment. It's so good. Now, in the next couple paragraphs, there's just some key words that might be helpful. And the two key words in paragraph 22:15 and 22:16, the key word is gratitude. And the next one is obedience. Docility is another, maybe three words. How about, but in paragraph 22:15, respect for parents derives from gratitude toward those who, by the gift of their life, their love, and their work, have brought their children into the world and enabled them to grow in stature, wisdom, and grace. And it's just so incredible. Again, there's a quote here from the book of Sirach. We ask the question, what can you give back to them, your parents? What can you give back to them that equals their gift to you? Virtually impossible. And yet we're called to do that. And we're going to talk about that in a second too. But it arises from a place of gratitude. Now, we recognize, again, all families, every human being is a dysfunctional human being. Every family is a dysfunctional family. We can function, but we function brokenly. And I'm not saying that everyone's, you know, rotten to the core. I'm not saying that at all in any way, shape, or form. I'm just saying that we're all imperfect. Therefore, every child of their mom and dad has been an imperfect child. And every parent of their child has been an imperfect parent. Every husband has been imperfect. Every wife has been imperfect. We're all imperfect. Okay. That being said, there is still so much to be grateful for. I can choose to emphasize where my parents have gone wrong, or I can choose to remember where they went right. I can choose to point out all of their faults and to accuse them. I can choose to hold a grudge, or I can choose to note those things, right? I'm not going to be deceived. I'm going to tell the truth. I'm going to be humble. I'm going to tell the truth. And at the same time, acknowledge the debt that I owe to them. Acknowledge the gratitude that I have for all that they've done for me and all that they've given. Even if they haven't given me what I wanted, and even if they haven't given me maybe even what I needed, what they did give is irreplaceable. Just to grow in gratitude. Again, that's not to dismiss, obviously, I say obviously, but I'm just going to say it, make it very clear. That's not to dismiss real pains. That's not to dismiss actual abuse. That's not to dismiss neglect. All those things are in so many people's lives. And they are real. So we're not saying let's ignore the hard things and only focus on the good things. But let's do both. Let's pay attention to the bad things, address them, and let's also pay attention to the good things and be grateful for them. Does that make sense? I know that we have a big community following this catechism. I mean, here on day 287, there's so many of us. And because of that, there's so many stories. Because of that, there's so many wounds. I mean, obviously. And so I don't want to dismiss that in any way, shape, or form. The depth to which there are lives that have been broken by parents,

cultivate an attitude of honesty, meaning we acknowledge the good and the bad, and also an attitude of gratitude, where we notice the good and thank the Lord, or thank whoever it is that gave the good or brought the good. So that's paragraph 2215. Next is 2216. Filial respect is shown by true docility and obedience. And so when we're kids who are beholden to our parents, we owe them obedience. And that's just very, very clear. Paragraph 2217 highlights that. As long as a child lives at home with his parents, the child should obey his parents in all that they ask of him when it is for his good or that of the family. And it goes back to the scriptures. It goes also to say, children should obey the reasonable directions of their teachers and all to whom their parents have entrusted them. At the same time, and I love this because I can think of, 12-year-old me saying, but what if my parents ask me to rob a bank? Or what if my teacher asks me to do something, wrong? It goes on to say, but if a child is convinced in conscience that it would be morally wrong to obey a particular order, he must not do so. So the church got ahead of me on that one, which is great. Now, the big question is, what do we do as we grow up? Because I imagine a lot of people listening to the catechism in a year right now, probably a lot of us are emancipated from our families. We're no longer, living under our parents' roof. So how does this commandment still apply to me? Well, paragraph 2217 goes on to say, as they grow up, children should continue to respect their parents. Okay, so we still our parents' respect. They should anticipate their wishes, willingly seek their advice, and accept their just admonitions. Which is remarkable, right? Anticipate their wishes, willingly seek their advice, accept their just admonitions. I think a lot of us, the way in which we live, this might not be you. Maybe this is just the people I know, maybe the people I've seen, and maybe myself, where it's like, okay, so you get to a certain age, maybe that age is 18, maybe it's 21, 22, somewhere in there. And at some point, we leave home, and then it's like, okay, every man for themselves. Like, yep, I'm okay. I'm taking care of myself right now. And so now, mom and dad, you take care of yourselves. I'll take care of myself. And we'll all just take care of ourselves. And the church is envisioning something different. The church is envisioning something more beautiful. The church is saying, essentially, remember, marriage is the school of love. And that school doesn't end when you turn 18, or it doesn't end when you turn 22, or when you leave the house. The idea is, okay, I'm now an adult. Well, how do I have an adult relationship with my mom and dad? Well, I should anticipate their wishes, willingly seek their advice, accept their just admonitions. It goes on to say, but do we have to obey them? I love this, because obedience towards parents, this is paragraph 2217, ceases with the emancipation of the children. So you're no longer bound to obey your parents when you are on your own, basically. Yet, not so respect. That yes, obedience ceases, but not so respect, which is always owed to them. This respect has its roots in the fear of God, one of the gifts of the Holy Spirit. So just keep that in mind. That's really remarkable. That sense of, okay, when I'm emancipated, when I'm out of the house, I no longer owe my parents obedience, yet I do always owe them the level of respect that belongs to them as parents. Remember, we talked about that a couple days ago. The first level is the respect we owe to anybody because they have dignity. They're made in God's image and likeness. The second level is the respect that's owed to a person because they've served a function, they have a role. And the third level of respect is the respect I give to someone because they've earned it. And that's really important. So what the church is saying is that we always owe our parents this first and second level of respect. Now, I think this is very, very getting serious here. Paragraph 2218. The fourth commandment reminds grown children of their responsibilities toward their parents. And this is just, here's what a Christian will do. This is so clear. This is what a Christian will do. As much as they can, so keep that in mind, as much as you can, which means that you might not have the answers for everything, you might not have the resources for everything, but as much as we can, we must. It says they must, but I want to make it personal. We must give them material and moral support in old age and in times of illness, loneliness, or distress. Jesus recalls this duty of gratitude is so important. Now, we have a long quote from the book of Sirach, and that is, it is beautiful, not only because it offers guidance, it always also offers promises, it also offers direction, right? So, for the Lord honored the father above the children, and he confirmed the right of the mother over her sons. Whoever honors his father atones for sins, and whoever glorifies his mother is like one who lays up treasure. Oh, amazing. Isn't that beautiful? Whoever glorifies his father will have long life. Whoever obeys the Lord will refresh his mother. It goes on earlier. It says, when he prays, he will be heard. And then here's the next line. This is from Sirach chapter 3.

0: verses 12 and 13 through 13 and verse 16. O son, help your father in his old age. Do not grieve him as long as he lives. Even if he is lacking in understanding, show forbearance. In all your strength, do not despise him. Whoever forsakes his father is like a blasphemer, and whoever angers his mother is cursed by the Lord. It's just powerful. So powerful. Because why? Because what happens, and we all know this, what happens in old age as we continue to grow is we continue to become less and less independent. We begin to need others more and more. And yet, what happens to most of the people who are elderly in our world? They have fewer and fewer people to help them. The more and more they need help, the fewer and fewer people there are to help them. And so remember, the principle of subsidiarity is that if I can do that, if I can help my mom and dad, I'm supposed to help my mom and dad. If my siblings and I can band together and help our parents, then we should band together and help our parents. If we can't, then that's the next step you take, right? I mean, you enlist assistance from other people. But the first step is, can I do it? I mean, that's, and again, I'm saying this into the microphone. I'm saying this, and I'm so convicted by this. Because, I mean, I just be honest. I live a couple hours away from where my dad is now. And I know when my mom was sick, it was, you know, a couple phone calls. I remember at one point, I was at a foundation dinner trying to raise money for the local Catholic school. And I was sitting with my parents and she's like, how come my kids don't call me on the phone anymore? And she really meant me and my brothers because all the girls are back in town. And I was like, oh, mom, you don't want me to call you, do you? And she's like, it would be nice, you know. And I was like, okay, mom. So I called her the next couple of days and she didn't answer. I left a voicemail and then she texted and said something like, I'm sorry I was giving you a hard time about not giving a call. I know you're busy, et cetera. She was so gracious, so gracious. And yet it's so easy. It's so easy to call. It's so easy to just pick up the phone and call. You know what's easier to do though? It's even easier to not pick up the phone and call. And yet here's our invitation, our command is to reach out and to offer whatever it is that we can offer. And I know that there's people in so many grave situations, so many serious situations where it's impossible to take care of your mom and dad. And yet, the question isn't, what can't I do? The first question has to be, what can I do? And we know at some point, right? We know this, that at some point it runs out. We won't have the chance anymore. We won't have the chance to take care of them. We won't have the chance to even call them. And so while we can, we must. Right? Doesn't that just seem reasonable? And again, I'm saying this as someone who's failed to do it so many times. And yet, I'm reminded, again, I told you, the commandments are going to convict us. And they're going to remind us of the areas in our hearts that are not the Lord's, don't belong to the Lord. And maybe they're too selfish or too busy. Again, you know, I remember hearing a spiritual writer had said this. He said that the greatest spiritual enemy of our time is busyness. The enemy of holiness in our time is busyness. Think about how many times we just haven't loved someone because we're too busy. And I'm saying this, I'm looking into a mirror, right? Not literally right now, but we haven't loved the people we love the most because just too busy. And so here's my invitation. If you can, after you press stop today, if you have parents who are still around, give them a call or give them a text. Make sure you're not driving, but just reach out. And if you can't, because they're not around anymore, then maybe reach out to an aunt or uncle or reach out to one of your siblings. 22:19 highlights this, that it also concerns the relationships between brothers and sisters. Reach out to someone after this, or else this is just head knowledge, right? This is just information transfer, but this is not about that. This is about transformation. And if I've failed to love my parents or my siblings, I've failed to love the people around me, then, start again. Start new. We only have right now. So let's use it. I'm praying for you. Please pray for me. My name is Father Mike. I cannot wait to see you tomorrow. God bless.
1: That That was day 287 of Catechism in a Year with Father Mike Schmitz. And now we'd like to share audio from the Ascension app with scripture expert Jeff Cavins answering a question about the golden calf incident in Exodus and the fate of Aaron's sons.
2: Another good question was dealing with the golden calf incident. And you might remember that when Moses came down from the mountain in Exodus 32, and he saw Aaron, his brother, leading the people, and they created a golden calf and were worshiping the golden calf and having a very, very promiscuous party, we'll put it that way. And Moses was very upset because this is a breaking of the covenant. And he dealt with them rather harshly. Now, the question is, well, what about Aaron? Why didn't he die after that? You know, why didn't God deal with Aaron in a real strict way? Well, what they did is they took the gold and they took the gold from the Egyptians. The Egyptians actually gave them gold to get out of Dodge, to leave. They gave them a lot. And one of the real grips on the Israelite heart was the bull god back in Egypt. And so Moses took so long up on the mountain that it didn't suit them. And so Aaron kind of took things into his own hand, and they created a bull out of the gold and said, "This is the God that brought you up out of Egypt." Well, that's very, very grave sin to do that. It's very, very, very serious. And Moses dealt with them very, very, very harshly there. But what about Aaron? Now, this is interesting because we don't see that Aaron is necessarily punished for this, even though he lies and he says, "Well, we threw the gold in this, in the fire, and boom, out came this bull," which is a bunch of bull. But he was not dealt with, and one of the reasons that theologians give us is that it's because of God's faithfulness in the covenant with Moses and the family relationship with Aaron. But I think that we need to land on the other side of this, and that is the mercy of God. We see the mercy of God displayed here in Aaron's life in a very powerful way, as opposed to we see the people who sided with Aaron. They were dealt with very, very strictly. And the Levites are the ones who carried that out. Again, it's always a bit of mystery here, you know, in the stories of the Bible. And there is plenty of information on the surface, and there is a lot of room beneath the surface for us to dig, pray, study.
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0: In an election season, it's good to remember that the Lord is king over all the earth, no matter who wins or loses at the polls. History will reveal God's power, justice, and his providential love for his people. And all who do rule will be judged by him. Find out more next on Breaking the Bread. The Lord is king over all the earth, as we sing in this Sunday's responsorial psalm. Governments rise and fall by his permission, with no authority but that given from above. In effect, God says to every ruler what he tells King Cyrus in this Sunday's first reading: I have called you, though you knew me not. The Lord raised up Cyrus to restore Israel from exile and to rebuild Jerusalem. Throughout salvation history, God uses foreign rulers for the sake of his chosen people. Pharaoh's heart was hardened in Egypt to reveal God's power. Invading armies were used to punish Israel for its sins. The Roman occupation during Jesus' time was, in a similar way, a judgment on Israel's infidelity. Jesus' famous words in this Sunday's gospel, "Repay to Caesar," are a pointed reminder of this, and they call us, too, to keep our allegiances straight. The Lord alone is our King. His kingdom is not of this world, but it begins here in his church, which tells of his glory among all the nations. We are citizens of heaven, and we are called to be a light to the world, working in faith, laboring in love, and enduring in hope, as this Sunday's epistle counsels. We owe the government a concern for the common good and obedience to laws, unless they conflict with God's commandments as interpreted by the church. But we owe God everything. The coin bears Caesar's image, but we bear God's own image. We owe him our very lives, all of our heart, mind, soul, and strength, offered as a living sacrifice of love. We should pray for our leaders, that like Cyrus, they'll do God's will, until from the rising of the sun to its setting, all humankind knows that Jesus is the Lord. This is Scott Hahn for Breaking the Bread.
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2: Now your Wednesday overnight Sword Point weather forecast. Cloudy as we go through the night with showers and rumbles of thunder likely, the low 55, a light northeast wind. Morning showers and rumbles of thunder, then cloudy and turning breezy on Thursday, the high 64, northwest winds to 25 miles an hour. Skies gradually clear Thursday night, the low 43. Sunny, breezy, and cool on Friday, the high 55. Mostly clear and cold Friday night with areas of frost, a low down to 34. Sunny and 60 on Saturday. That's your Sword Point weather forecast. From the Sword, KSWCLP and KSWCLP.com. I'm Nowcast meteorologist Matthew Harding.
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7: This is an EWTN News Link. I'm Anna Mitchell from the Sunrise Morning Show. Pope Leo's recovery is progressing normally after surgery yesterday to remove what's been confirmed now as cancer from his lung. The Vatican said that doctors removed the bottom lobe of his right lung and confirmed the growth was cancerous. The Vatican press office said he had some blood tests and respiratory therapy this morning. He's walking around and eating normally. And grocery store giant Kroger is planning to lay off 3,000 corporate employees over the next 3 years. In a memo to employees, Kroger said it must adapt and take advantage of technology. Last month, Kroger laid out its AI plan, saying it will aim to, quote, improve customer experience, make work easier for associates, and produce better business outcomes. For more news with a Catholic perspective, visit EWTNnews.com. 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

0: Hello and welcome to Catholic Answers Live. Our guest is Joe Heschmeyer today, and he's got a book called The Early Church Was the Catholic Church, and he knows a lot about the early church. So we decided, let's talk about the early church today. So the earliest years of Christianity, the 0-100s, the 100s, the 200s. If you want to be like a late bloomer, the 300s, the 400s, those are the calls we're looking for today. So if you've got curiosity, and of course the writing of the scripture is part of that, the apostolic period is part of that, but so is the period after the writing of scripture and after the apostles. And if you have a question about that, 888-318-7884, 888-318-7884. Joe Heschmeyer, beloved apologist here at Catholic Answers. I'm going to be putting it on thick today, Joe. Welcome.
1: I appreciate you putting it on thick, and I am happy to be here.
0: 0-100s, I have a feeling you smirked
1: at that. I was tickled by you saying 0-100s. I like that.
0: Okay.
1: It's weird that in the language that we all natively speak here, we've not figured out a way of describing like the first decade or the first century.
0: Right.
1: You know, like, I still say in the early 2000s. It sounds so dumb when I say it. But I don't like saying the aughts because that sounds...
0: Because nobody
1: like
0: uses the word aught. I mean, it's not like you're like, oh...
1: 20-06.
0: Yeah. So since we don't use it, it sounds fake when you go, oh, well, in the early aughts. So,
1: right. Yeah,
0: we know. You know what? We all made it through that decade, but none of us came up with a solution. What?
1: No,
0: it's a lazy culture we live in. Of 10 years we didn't know what decade we were in.
1: And when you think about it, English has been around a long enough time that we were not the first generation to have to deal with this problem. And seemingly no one's ever. You know,
0: no,
1: the early
0: 1900s,
1: people were just like, we've got bigger problems.
0: Well, they did say aught, though. So they could call it the aughts. They were, see, they had a solution that fit.
1: Now we oughtn't.
0: But now we ought not do that. So what do we got? We got nothing. So the earliest century, the century in which Jesus lived, what do we call that?
1: You can't get from an ought to an is, as the philosophers say.
0: So what is that? All right, I don't know. 888-3187. Oh my goodness, people want to talk about the early church. There's only one line open. 888-318-7884. All right, I have my opening question prepared for you, and I'm going to do it as a quiz for the listener, and then you will come in and answer it. The question I'm going to ask Joe is, what is the earliest Christian book outside of the Bible? So here it is for you, dear listener. When was it written? Joe will give us the answer of what it was, but when was it written? 10 years after the Bible? 50 years after the Bible? 100 years after the Bible? Or none of the above? So when was the earliest Christian book? Like, you could go to a Christian bookstore in this year, and there were two books, the Bible and this thing. That was it. They had two books at the Christian bookstore. And they had a lot of merchandise, you know, that you could buy. Like, what would Jesus do? Bracelets and stuff like that. They had Tim Staples talks. But we both went the same direction on that. But they only had two books, the Bible and this book. So was it 10 years, 50 years, 100 years, or none of the above after the Bible? Think about this, dear listener. What are you going to come up with? Joe Heschmeyer, what was the earliest book written by Christians outside the Bible, and when was it written?
1: Okay, the problem with this question is there's no universal timeline that everyone agrees upon on either the dates and order in which the New Testament books were written
0: Details. Or
1: any of the books outside of the New Testament. But we can say roughly there's a pretty broad scholarly consensus around the Didache being very early. And I think the majority view among scholars is that it dates to the first century, maybe as early as the mid first century, which would actually put it maybe earlier than, say, the Gospel of John, which is almost universally agreed upon to be the last written of the four Gospels. And like the Book of Revelation is maybe the last book written. Again, there's big asterisks next to every part of the timeline on when the different books of the New Testament were written and when these other books were written. But the Didache is right up there and might be older than parts of the New Testament. The Epistle of Barnabas is also hard to date. First Clement would be very definitely in the first century. And the late dating is 96. The early dating that I know people like Jimmy Akin argue for is probably 68, before the temple is destroyed. Wow. And if that is correct, that would put it, you know, very much at the time when the New Testament is still being written. Even if it's the later date of 96, it's while the Apostle John still seems to be alive and very much still in the apostolic period. And this is actually, it's a great bit of data, or, you know, a great datum for the Catholic claim, because there's an argument you'll sometimes hear that goes like this: hey, Catholics, you believe that Peter's successors, the bishops of Rome, have this special authority and that they can handle cases and controversies outside of Rome, all over the church. But don't you know you're usurping the authority of the other apostles? Because after Peter died, other apostles were still alive. So it would be absurd to say Linus and Cletus have this authority while there are still living apostles. And the first letter of Clement is written almost as if it were preempting this very objection 1,500 years later, or 2,000 years later, as the case may be. Because in there, Clement is writing on behalf of the Church of Rome, and is very clear in the introduction of the letter that the Christians in Corinth have an internal dispute about not wanting to obey their leaders, and that they've written to Rome to settle the dispute. And the Church of Rome writes back. And you'll find people who argue it is Clement as the bishop writing on behalf of the church. You'll also have people who just say, well, it's simply the Church of Rome writing collectively. Honestly, either way you read that evidence, that shows that while John is still alive, people are writing to Rome to intervene in local controversies within their church, which, according to a lot of Protestants I've heard speak, is something you would not at all expect to find in the first century, and certainly not while the apostles are still alive. But there you go. So those are the earliest documents that we're going to find.
0: So to answer my quiz question, you'd have to say none of the above then, right? Because it would,
1: yeah.
0: If you – now, again, you, as you said, this is not an exact science, but it's an approximate – I mean, you can give a very good approximation.
1: Yeah.
0: And if you go by the most standard approximations, there are Christian books being written that are not part of the Bible – at the same time, simultaneous with the writing of the New Testament scriptures.
1: Or, like, let's take 90 as the date when the final New Testament book is written, the book of Revelation.
0: Yeah.
1: Again, lots of people can question those numbers. All the numbers here are a little bit soft. And then take even the later date of 96. That's only a six-year span between when the final New Testament book is written and when we find this letter from a pope written on behalf of Rome settling this dispute. And then we haven't even gotten to the letters of Ignatius, who's believed to have been a disciple of John. He's writing about the year 107, so still incredibly early. And for anyone listening, if you're interested in this, I would urge you just to read the Didache, read First Clement, read the letters of Ignatius. And I will tell you they're very Catholic, but it's more convincing if you read it yourself, I think.
0: Ah, yes, do it. All right. Well, thank you, Joe. Thank you very much. So there we are, yeah, in the early church. And I think one of the most exciting things to learn about the early church, and we will learn it many times in the next couple hours with Joe, I'm sure, is that there is not a fog of missing a data or a lack of any information about the early church. Many people think, well, there was Jesus, and then years and decades and decades and years passed, and then they started to write some stuff down, and then way after that, we got other Christian books. None of that is true. It's all proximate. And so we'll get to look more at that right after this on Catholic Answers Live.
2: Hang on. Catholic Answers Live will return in a moment.
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0: Welcome back. Catholic Answers Live. Joe Heschmeyer, our guest, and we're talking about the early, early, early church. Early church. And if you've got an early church question, you are welcome to call with it. I think I will start with Matthew in Colorado, watching on YouTube. Matthew in Colorado, thanks for starting us off.
1: Hey, thanks for taking my call.
0: You got an early church question?
1: Yes. I was wondering, Joe, if any of the church fathers taught Sola Scriptura, and specifically in reference to St. Ambrose, he has this line in his writings where he says, how can we have recourse to things which are not to be found in Holy Writ? And I know of some Protestants who like to use the early church fathers to try to propose a form of Sola Scriptura, so I wanted your take on that. Thank you.
2: Yeah, it's a great question. It's a good example of how Protestants will sometimes misuse the church fathers. I don't mean to suggest all Protestants do this, but when you hear these quotations, it's worth looking at the context for them because it'll often show just how far off base they are. So, for example, a lot of the quotations you'll find are the church fathers talking about how Scripture is better than our mere human speculation. And a good question to have at the back of your mind throughout is just say, would this contradict anything the Catholic Church teaches? Would a Catholic agree or disagree with this? And in, you know, the case of passages where we're saying Scripture is superior to human reason, well, of course the Catholic Church agrees with that. It's not an argument against tradition, and it's not written as an argument against tradition. You can find plenty of things written in favor of tradition being equally binding with Scripture in the Church Fathers. For example, the Cappadocian Fathers are very, like St. Basil has a whole section about this. St. John Chrysostom talks about this, about how unwritten tradition handed on by the apostles is equally authoritative to Scripture. And then in response, you get these stray lines that are taken wildly out of context. So, for example, in the part that you just mentioned from St. Ambrose, the context he's in, it's on the duties of ministers. And he's talking about jokes, about whether or not ministers should carry themselves in a jovial kind of manner. And he writes this, "Men of the world give many further rules about the way to speak, which I think we may pass over, as, for instance, the way jesting should be conducted. For though at times jests may be proper and pleasant, yet they are unsuited to the clerical life. For how can we adopt those things which we do not find in the Holy Scriptures?" In other words, he's not saying all doctrine derives from Scripture alone. He's saying if the way you're carrying yourself is wildly different than the way the apostles carried themselves, that's probably a red flag that you're doing it wrong. And so trying to derive this line about not living in this kind of unapostolic way to mean Scripture alone, it isn't as if the people who were acting in a jokey way were saying, oh, there's this long unwritten tradition of the apostles telling hilarious jokes and starting every homily with a joke. That's not what was happening at all. The whole question was, here's an area where clearly Scripture is silent. And Ambrose is saying, basically, if you can't imagine the apostles doing this based on the picture we find of them in Scripture, don't carry yourself that way. Now, you might agree or disagree with that argument. It is clearly not an argument from Sola Scriptura. That is not what's happening there in context at all. So it's just a case of taking the words wildly out of context. Does that make sense?
1: Thank you. Appreciate it. Yep.
2: Oh, yeah, you bet.
0: All right, Matthew. Thank you very much for getting us started. Talking about the early church, if you've got a question about the early church, you are welcome to call. Joe Heschmeyer, our guest, the author of

0: We're glad you're here. That's just
1: very good.
0: Go ahead.
1: Oh, good. Yes. Hi. Yes. Hey, Joe. Good to hear you. I bought your book. Great book. Thank you for your service. I listened to a lot of Trent Horn, Scott Hahn. My way into the church. I'm a convert. Joined the church 6 years ago.
2: Oh, welcome home.
1: Thank you. My questions are twofold, two separate questions. One is focused on the early church fathers' stance on non-resistance. I was part of a house church for a while that really emphasized, Protestant house church, that really emphasized the early church's interpretation on the Bible. That's kind of what eventually led me to Rome, of course. But it seems like they're emphasizing also that the early church fathers, pre-Augustine, of course, has this view on non-resistance that eventually they would argue kind of the Catholics kind of gave up on it when Catholicism became the official religion of the Roman Empire. I think Apostolic Constitution is a great example where it says, hey, look, you know, like if Christians must not join the Roman army, and if they do, teach them not to kill, right? But now we have, you know, just war theory. Christians are allowed to defend themselves, even, you know, potentially take the life of the other to save their own lives as well. So how do I reconcile that? That's the first question. I can wait for you to answer that before I go on to the second one, or do you want me to ask the second one?
2: Is the second one related?
1: Second one's not related. It's related to the death penalty.
2: Why don't you mention that? Because I think that's closely enough related that I can kind of present it as one answer.
1: Will do. Okay. Thank you. Yeah. This is not necessarily early church, but I just struggle with, I know this is like 2018, right? Like 8 years ago, but I just really struggle with the Pope Francis letter on saying how the death penalty is, a violation of the human dignity of the prisoner. Mercy, I get, I'm for it. Like, no death penalty gives people time to repent. I'm all for it. It's just that when you say the death penalty is kind of like a violation of dignity, because if you look at Genesis 9:6, right, what God told Noah, it's like, hey, you know, if human life is sacred, I'm paraphrasing here a lot, but if, you know, someone kills another person, I demand that person's life. So I just struggle with how we can say the death penalty is an affront to human dignity if God himself puts down the Noah's covenant, which is not a Mosaic covenant, right? It's a covenant for all people after the flood. So these are my two questions. Thanks.
2: Okay, wonderful. I like that you have those together, because the objection usually comes from two very different people. One who says, like, why are you not more okay with killing, with the death penalty? One that says, why are you not less okay with killing with, you know, just war or something like this? And the answer is that the biblical data here needs to be interpreted very carefully so that we don't get a skewed result in either direction. Because you are right that Genesis 9 lays out this line, and then you've already said it. Whoever sheds the blood of man, by man shall his blood be shed, for God hath made man in his own image. And as Cardinal Avery Dulles wrote many years ago in his work on the death penalty, in the Mosaic Law, there are no fewer than 36 different capital offenses, calling for execution by stoning, burning, decapitation, or by strangulation. So you've got idolatry, magic, blasphemy, violation of the Sabbath, murder, adultery, bestiality, pederasty, and incest. And I want to stress that there were all of those capital crimes in the Old Covenant. And yet when Jesus encounters a woman caught in adultery and they're going to stone her, what does he do? Well, he puts an end to the practice, saying, you know, he who is without sin casts the first stone. So already we realize that there is a more complicated teaching on the use of lethal force, whether we're talking about capital punishment or even, as we're going to see, whether we're talking about war. In Matthew chapter 5, Jesus says, in Beatitudes, blessed are the peacemakers, for they shall be called sons of God. But on the other hand, there was from the very beginning some kind of distinction being made between individual nonviolence and state violence, that the state is allowed to do some things that the individual is not allowed to do. And the most famous expression of this comes from Romans 13, when St. Paul says, if you do wrong, be afraid, for he does not bear the sword in vain. He is a servant of God to execute his wrath on the wrongdoer. And he's referring there specifically to he who is in authority. But there is some sense of a top-down, God-given authority to use the sword in some sense. So one thing to immediately highlight is that the Old Testament is written with a view towards a people that is self-governing, that you have Israel as a tribe and then as a kingdom, and it has laws. When it no longer has control over its own laws, when it is, for example, under the authority of the Romans,

0: these laws don't then still apply, and we don't see them applying in the same way. Even when they go to put Jesus to death, they express the fact that they don't really have the legal authority to kill him themselves. And so we should recognize at the outset that the situation is more complicated in this way. So on the one hand, everything that was a capital crime in the Old Covenant, we would regard as the grounds of mortal sin in the New Covenant. That it still does kill you, but at a much deeper level than getting stoned to death. It kills you in a way that cuts you off from the life of God. It's grave matter, if you want to use a technical term. On the other hand, that doesn't mean that the state has the need to kill you for that. And we see that already beginning to change in Jesus's own example, in his own conduct. And so we find in the church fathers a real reticence about using capital punishment. Athenagoras of Athens in 177 has a work called A Plea for Christians. And he writes, he's writing in the context of Christians being accused of endorsing murder because of our Eucharistic beliefs. They heard about us saying you need to, you know, eat the flesh and drink the blood. And so they accused us of murder and cannibalism, which, you know, understandable if you don't have any context for what those words mean. But Athenagoras responds, who does not reckon among the things of greatest interest the contest of the gladiators and wild beasts, especially those which are given by you? But we, deeming that to see a man put to death is much the same as killing him, have abjured such spectacles. When we do not even look on, lest we should contract guilt and pollution, can we put people to death? And he says right before that, they know that we cannot endure even to see a man put to death, though justly. So there is, from the beginning, this recognition on the part of Christians that the death penalty might be morally justifiable, and yet we still don't want anything to do with it, because it's too close to murder. He goes on from there to denounce abortion. And so very much this idea, you know, today when people connect the death penalty and abortion is, you know, pro-life issues, it's accused of like watering down. And admittedly, the death penalty is more complicated, but they were connected from even in the 100s. We find that in Athenagoras. But now that then leaves one final part of your question. What do we do with this language about human dignity? And here I think it's important to read it in context. And the DDF document, Dignitas Infinita, it talks about things that are offensive to human dignity. And one of the things described there is war. It says, with its trail of destruction and suffering, war attacks human dignity in both the short and long term. But that doesn't mean that it is an intrinsic evil. That is not what the church is saying. And instead, it's just saying, like, this is something we should try to avoid. Because it is not, like, if you want to treat the person with dignity, you should find a way of achieving your goal without killing them. Now, sometimes that's going to be impossible. In the same documents, the church acknowledges that there is a legitimate right to self-defense, and a state can defend itself. If you get invaded, you can use lethal force to offset that. The fact that war is offensive to human dignity doesn't change that. So I think the language of human dignity has been misunderstood about, you know, what is being described there. And I think we need to kind of put it back in that proper context, that it is not saying the death penalty is always and everywhere immoral, and it's not saying that war is always and everywhere immoral, in the sense that there can be justified use of lethal force in the self-defense, and there can be justified use of lethal force even in some criminal justice context. The final thing about that, there's a letter that was sent out when paragraph 2267 of the Catechism was updated in 2018, and in there, the CDF explained that this was not meant to repudiate prior church teaching on the death penalty, but just to say that it no longer applies because the political and social situation of the past no longer holds. Basically, now that we do not need the death penalty to ensure criminal justice is achieved, then we should not do it because of its offensiveness to human dignity. But it's not making an absolute statement that even in a world like without prisons, you would not be able to use the death penalty then. You know, if there's like a post-apocalyptic wasteland tomorrow, then the death penalty teaching would have to be radically revived, because part of it is a prudential judgment about the effectiveness of criminal justice institutions. Now, that was all a mouthful. Does that all make sense to you, or do you have any questions about that?
1: That's great. I think you addressed the death penalty issue very well. You're saying that something can be not the optimum thing, right? not necessarily a sin, right? It's just as war, right? Like, we'd rather not have war, but it's just a reality in the fallen world, and God sometimes commanded war in the Old Testament. It doesn't mean that God commanded sin, just like the death penalty as well, right? So, and also you addressed it by saying Christ's covenant fulfills, right, the Mosaic covenant, and I would assume you're also saying Christ's covenant fulfills the Noah's covenant as well, which is a separate covenant, right, from the Mosaic covenant. And the example is Christ's treatment of the other adulterer, right? The woman who's called an adulterer, right? Because by the Mosaic covenant, she should be stoned to death. And lastly, you're saying there's an addendum that was sent out by the CDF? Is that it?
0: Yeah. Yeah, the CDF letter explains in greater depth what the church's teaching is.
2: Fred, thanks. We got to take a break. You can hear the music. We'll be right back with more questions on the early church with Joe Heschmeyer on Catholic Answers Live.
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3: When the resurrected Jesus appeared to disciples on the road to Emmaus, they didn't recognize him until the breaking of the bread. The same is true today. In the Holy Eucharist, we really meet Jesus. 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

0: Welcome back. Joe Heschmeyer is our guest. Early Church Was the Catholic Church is one of his books. And I do think there's a sense that some people have that the point of the Reformation was to get us back to the early church. And I think a growing body of historical evidence suggests that that is not what happened, that the early church was not more similar to, say, Presbyterianism or Congregationalism than the Catholic faith. So Joe wrote this book, The Early Church Was the Catholic Church, and none of it, well, I'm trying to remember, but I think none of it takes place after Constantine. It is all pre-Constantine. So those who say the Catholic Church...
1: All of it is pre-200. I have one quote I can remember from 250. Yeah. Because I really like it, and I just want to, I announced that I was just basically, I'm writing the book, I'm going to do it, I'm going to break my own rule.
0: Well, the point there being, we don't have to wait till Constantine to see evidence of the Catholic Church. Of course, there's plentiful evidence for it and growing amounts of evidence for it.
1: Because Constantine is in the 300s, so when we have things in the 100s, like almost the entire book is in the 100s or earlier in the 00s, as I would say. So it is... It's remarkable when you go back to the earliest evidence how much it supports the Catholic case specifically.
0: But we're Catholics, so we're going to say that. So maybe you disagree with that. You can call 888-318-7884. Maybe you think the early church was Presbyterian. 888-318-7884. Or maybe you think the early church was spiritual and not really religious, or was just a kind of a ragtag group of people doing their best, like in Godspell or something. 888-318-7884 is the number. Yes, I referenced Godspell. People are going to be like, what? Is he talking? Look it up. Old people know what I'm talking about.
1: Yes.
0: Old people know. Day by day. Okay, I'm going to go to the phones now. Let's go to Kirk in Georgia. Listening on
1: really night. Be one a day for you now.
0: Plus iron, Joe. I can't get away. I can't go without my iron. Hi, Kirk.
2: Hey, how's it going?
0: Good. You got a question about the early church?
2: Yes, sir.
0: All right.
2: So, with respect to the aforementioned Didache and the early church, wanted to know, because I have not read the Didache yet, forgive me, but I'm still actually working on the process of converting. Just had a question with regard to praying to saints. Is that mentioned in the Didache? Was that a practice in the early church? If so, when and how did that all come about?
0: Before Joe answers, you said you're working on coming into the Catholic Church. Is that the conversion you meant?
2: Yes, sir. I'm. It's been about a 4-year process.
0: God bless you.
2: I started OCIA, and I stumbled upon, I'm in today's world with people identifying themselves as one way or another. I see myself as a Catholic in almost all things, from how I raise my kids to how I think, how I speak, but I'm just not formally a Catholic yet.
0: God bless you. Well, if you don't have a copy of Joe's book, The Early Church Was the Catholic Church, when we're done, I'll send it to you.
2: Wonderful. That'd be great.
0: Okay, very good. Go ahead, Joe.
1: Okay, great. So we don't find it in the Didache itself because it's very short. The Didache is like 16 paragraphs long, and it doesn't talk anything specifically about the saints and what our relationship should be to them one way or another. The extent of its discussion of prayer, if memory serves, is giving the Our Father, and doesn't give any great further detail. I mean, it has the details of like Eucharistic prayer. Part of this relates to what the Didache is, and there's some scholarly dispute about this, but it seems to be a kind of catechetical guide, but perhaps for someone who is being formed as a presbyter, being formed as a priest, because it tells how to baptize, how to celebrate the Eucharist, how to ordain, those kind of details that look like the kind of instructions that someone who's in the clergy would need, not like the instructions of the laity would have. So it's kind of a unique guide in terms of what it is. So it is a little bit of a mysterious document. So it's a fascinating window into the life of the church in one way, but because it's anonymous, we don't know who it was written by or to, there's a lot of confusion about exactly what some of it is about. What we do find are plenty of early witnesses to a devotion to the saints. So one of the earliest is from a document called The Martyrdom of Polycarp. Now, I love The Martyrdom of Polycarp because it has this delightful historicity to it. What I mean by that is that Polycarp, when he's on trial, says that he has served the Lord for 86 years, and then he is executed. And then this document is written to celebrate the first anniversary of his death. So we're able to date with a pretty high degree of accuracy exactly when Polycarp was born and died and when the letter was composed, just because we happen to have all of the information we need right there in one document, which very rarely happens. A lot of times you're, you know, having people write about things that might have happened years and years ago, and here you've got this happening within a calendar year, or within 12 months, I should say. So within that, we see that they are gathering his bones, and they try to preserve his body. And so in chapter 17, after he is killed, they want to preserve his body, and to prevent them from having relics or anything, they purposely burn him. And the father of the guy who had him killed goes to him and says that they should have his body destroyed, lest forsaking him that was crucified, they began to worship this one. So they're afraid that they're going to start worshiping Polycarp the way that they're worshiping Christ. And so they destroy his body. They then go to the ashes and find as many of his bones as they can. And we're told that they viewed them as being more precious than the most exquisite jewels and more purified than gold, and deposited them in a fitting place, whither being gathered together as opportunities allowed for us with joy and rejoicing, the Lord shall grant us to celebrate the anniversary of his martyrdom. So we see, even in their own account, that they're gathering his bones for a particular purpose, so they can celebrate the memorial of his death in the presence of his relics, which is already, I think, a big red flag that their view of the saints looks way more Catholic than what you might find in like an evangelical church. I don't know any evangelical churches that are preserving the martyrs' relics, or even the relics of like their founding pastor, so they can, you know, honor them in celebrating their death or anything like this. Now, more explicitly on the particular aspect of prayer, Origen writes a work called On Prayer. Now, he actually has a few different things he's written about prayer, but in chapter 9 and chapter 10, he distinguishes between what are called the four moods of prayer. So in 1 Timothy chapter 2, it doesn't just talk about prayer, it talks about requests, prayers, intercessions, and thanksgivings. And so Origen first defines what he understands each of those things to mean, and that's chapter 9, and then to whom each of those may be addressed. And so he defines them this way. He says, request, I take to be that form of prayer where a man in some need offers with supplication for its attainment. You need something, you ask for it, that's request. Prayer, that which a man offers in the loftier sense for higher things with description of glory. So there's a denotion of giving glory or, you know, divine honor, that sort of thing. A third, intercession, the addressing of claim to God by a man who possesses a certain fuller confidence. And then fourth, thanksgiving, the prayerful acknowledgement of the attainment of blessings from God. So then in chapter 10, he asks who we can give each of these things to. Because one of the questions they're trying to figure out is, can you offer prayer to Jesus even? Can you offer prayer, you know, to the Holy Spirit? And he thinks it's appropriate to restrict prayer in the second of the four types to the Father alone. But for the other types of prayer, things like thanksgiving, he says we can make them to men who are saints, as well as to Christ. And then he says with intercession, we can make them to saintly men, but also to others. So he's very clear that when we're distinguishing between the four types of prayer that St. Paul talks about, some of them may be directed to the saints, and some of them belong only to God. Now, the way we would say that today is we give honor to the saints and we ask for the saints' intercessions, but we don't treat them as the object of prayer in the sense of giving them divine honor or treating them as powerful apart from God in any way. That's the distinction that Origen is driving at. We would word it all slightly differently, but it is already showing that the early Christians are dealing with how to make sense of prayer to saints, and again, even prayer to Jesus, because Scripture is not super clear about whether we can pray to Jesus. And then you have, in addition to that, things like the catacomb inscriptions, where the Christians still in the catacombs have various requests for the saints to pray for them. And you start to see that there's actually quite a lot of evidence pointing in the same direction, that this was something that was a normal part of Christian life. If I can direct you to a channel, Facts with Dr. Stephen Boyce, he has done a lot of things lately in response to Dr. Gavin Ortland on the intercession of the saints and the evidence from the first 200 years. And he has, you know, hours of content just going through all of these different bits of historical data, and I think makes a pretty compelling case.
0: What do you think, yeah. Kirk?
2: Fantastic. Thank you so much. That is incredibly insightful. And, you know, I'm out here not obviously an apologist, but defending the faith that I'm not formally accepted into, and it's been like that for a while. So I want to be armed with knowledge in case, you know, conversations present themselves.
0: God bless you, Kirk.
1: Yeah, that's wonderful. I'm very happy that you are joining the Kirk, as the Scottish would say.
0: That's right. You're going to be a member of the Kirk, Kirk. Did you know what he's talking about when he says that?
1: It's Scottish for church.
2: No.
0: That's Kirk means church in Scottish. All right. I'll tell you what. In addition to the early church was the Catholic Church, why don't we send him The Saints Pray for You, Carlo's book, The Saints Pray for You, because I think he will enjoy that. We got to take a very quick break. Joe Heschmeyer is our guest, right back with more questions on the early church, the earliest church. If you've got questions about what was it like in the year 90 in the Catholic Church, or the year 123, or you don't have to pick a particular year. You want to know about the early church. 888-318-7884.
3: 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We'll be right back with more Catholic Answers Live.
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5: 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If you feel called to total self-giving as a religious brother in the mission,

0: 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Catholic Answers Live. I am Cy Kellett, your host. Joe Heschmeyer is our guest. The early church is our topic. If you've got questions about the early church, you are welcome to call. I was going to chat with you about your podcast, but I'm going to hold on to that because Aiden is calling from South Korea, and I don't want him to be late for breakfast. So we'll go to Aiden. Is that all right with you?
1: Okay, perfect. Yeah, sounds great to me.
0: All right. Aiden in South Korea, welcome.
2: Hi, good afternoon. Good. Thanks for taking my call.
0: Well, good morning.
2: Good morning. Thank you. I called from South Korea. I'm a service member stationed over here.
0: Well, thank you. Thank you for doing that.
2: Thank you. I just entered the church this past Easter. My quick question is I'm trying to get into the early church fathers' writings. I'm just now reading St. Ignatius of Antioch. So my question is, what early church father writings would you recommend for new Catholics?
1: Yeah, that's a great question. The first apology of St. Justin Martyr is a great one for a couple reasons. One, he is the earliest apologist. That's what it means to say the first apology. It is both his first and really the church's first. He is defending Christianity against Roman paganism. And in the process, he explains what Christianity looks like. And this is invaluable because so often when we read Christian writings, both the writer and the reader have a shared understanding of what's going on. And so they don't often explain. Like, they don't do exposition, you know? And so, you know, Paul will write about the presbyters, and he'll write about the deacons, and he'll write about the bishop, and he takes for granted that he knows what those terms mean and that his readers know what those terms mean because at the time they did. But then later on, when Christians start debating, well, what do those terms really mean, you go back there and they're all just kind of assuming everybody gets it. And so when people stop getting it, it can become hard to regain a sense of that. And this happens with worship and everything else. If you think the church has gone off the rails sometime in the Middle Ages or something in worship, then you say, well, I want to get back to how the early Christians worshiped. Well, the beautiful thing about Justin Martyr is he describes Christian worship. He describes the Eucharist. He describes even like the sign of peace and the gathering of a collection, taking the Eucharist to the sick and homebound. I mean, it's remarkable in the level of detail that he goes into, because he's trying to explain this thing to outsiders that usually nobody kind of takes the trouble to explain. And it's very helpful for us today who, even if we're Christians, can seem a little bit of outsiders compared to the Christians back then, where we say, no, tell us what it looked like. Well, he does it. So I think that's a really invaluable one. If I can recommend two books, one of which I'm going to cheat here. He's going to say, don't tell him you can send a book because you're in South Korea.
0: No,
1: you mentioned
0: can.
1: You're on a military base, and we can send there because it counts as domestic somehow.
0: Yeah, APO.
1: So,
0: are you in the Army, Aiden?
2: I am, yes.
0: So the Army Post Office will get it to him.
1: That's great. If you'd said Marines, we would have sent you one of the children's
2: APO,
1: books.
2: That but, works.
1: I'm just kidding. Please, Marines, don't go mad for me.
0: Don't you dare pick on the Marines. Just because we're talking to a soldier, you don't turn your back on the Marines.
1: I would have done some other branch.
0: Get your act together.
1: Said, you know?
0: Get your act together, Joe Heschmeyer. All right, what are you going to send
1: him? Jimmy Akin's book, The Fathers Know Best, Your Essential Guide to the Teachings of the Early Church, is a great collection of just writings from the church fathers. And what I would say is, if you're reading that and something jumps out and you think, that's really interesting, I'd like to read more about that, he gives you the citations in the book. And most of these works at this point are all available for free online with a little bit of Googling. New Advent has a large collection. CCEL has a large collection. It has both of them have these like huge multi-volume sets all digitized and available online. And there's other things you can pay for and get, you know, really big collections of writings of the church fathers. But the fact is, it's a great kind of jumping off point. So I'd say if you're reading this, you think, I wish I had more than a few paragraphs. I'd like to know more about this writing. Go at the speed of that. Final suggestion, if there are any topics that you say, I'd like to know more what the early church taught on this topic, there's a lot of good books that exist to address particular issues topically, if that makes sense. So, for example, the book The

0: by O'Connor. He's really good in his collection of writings of the Church Fathers on the Eucharist, particularly in chronological order. Gives a really great sense of what the early Christians believed. So hopefully between, you know, if you read First Apology, within a short span of time, you'll have a whole book that the Fathers know best, and then you can use that as a jumping off point for future reading. How does that sound?
1: That sounds great. Yeah, thank you very much. Thank you guys for taking my call, and appreciate the free book. Thank you, gentlemen.
2: Yeah,
0: absolutely. Well, thank you for your service.
2: Yeah, and God bless you. It was wonderful to get to talk with you. Just hang on the line, give an address. But now I don't know which fund to send the book from. We have a fund to send books domestically, and we have a fund for international. What are we going to use, Joe? I don't know, because our generous donors.
0: It's domestic
2: mail, huh?
0: Book, yeah.
2: Yeah, because, all right. So that's coming out of the domestic fund. All right, let's try, where am I going? Let's go to Tom in New Jersey, watching on YouTube. Tom, welcome. Go ahead with your question.
3: Good morning. Good afternoon and evening here. You heard the one about Jesus. He was born Hebrew, but then he became Catholic. You know,
2: no.
3: the early church, the way.
2: Wait a second. Is there a joke about Jesus being born Hebrew and becoming Catholic, or is that actually?
3: No, that's he developed the Catholic Church.
2: Yeah, I got you. All right.
3: Okay.
2: All right.
3: Okay. Now the way was originally the name that the Catholics were known by.
2: Right.
3: Of the early church, and we didn't use the crucifix. We had the fish that pointed your way to the meeting. Is that accurate? Is that like a arrow sign? The fish. You've heard.
0: Kind of an arrow sign. Yeah. Yeah.
3: Yeah. So I walked with the neo-catechumenal way years ago. And you don't hear much about them. EWTN had a Spanish element of it on one at a time, but other than that. And as a neo-catechumenal, we sort of come down on Sunday Catholics because we met twice a week, and Saturday night was the Eucharist. And many of the popes were all right with the movement. They didn't want to be known as a movement, but they've got millions of people. But what I wanted to know about was the when it was known as the way. That was the way to go, to be a follower of Christ. So, can you give us some insight on how the early church they celebrated it in the home, and they put up arrows to where they meet, which was the early fish symbol of Christianity?
2: Well, I'll tell you what, Joe, could you do, was the church called the Way in the beginning, and what would those house celebrations have been like?
0: Yeah, that's a great question. So first, there is clear evidence that the church originally called itself the Way. We find a reference to this in Acts of the Apostles. Pretty quickly, the term Catholic Church is used to distinguish authentic Christians from heretical groups claiming the title of Christian, like the Gnostics, and that this is meaning something more specific, because anyone can claim to be Christian. Anyone can claim to be part of the way while teaching these things that are false teachings. So this term becomes used in a more precise way to say, these are the actual authentic followers here. It's not a break from what came before, but it is a way of giving greater definition. Yeah, there is the neo-catechumenal way within the Catholic Church. You will find various Protestant denominations and non-Trinitarian groups who will appropriate the language of the way as well. But when you look at what the early Christians believed, they were celebrating in homes because that was where they had to celebrate. It wasn't that they were choosing homes because they had any kind of disdain for, you know, temples or churches or anything like this. That would be a misread of the evidence. You see even in the Acts of the Apostles that they will gather in the temple and pray there, and then they'll pray in somebody's home. And pretty soon, Christians are praying in homes because it is illegal to be Christian. And so we also find them praying in catacombs. So what is that worship like? Well, this is where something like Justin Martyr's First Apology is very relevant, because it tells us what worship in the underground era of Christianity looked like. And we also have some of the archaeological evidence suggesting that there was something like an altar with some of these home churches. That if we're imagining a home church with something where people just kind of like sat in a circle and, you know, sang kumbaya, that's not it at all. That's totally foreign to the liturgical mind in the first century. These are people who have come out of rich liturgical experiences within Judaism. And even those coming out of paganism, they had a real respect for reverent liturgy, even if they're offering it for demons. They still had a sense that there's a way to do these things. So the early Christians were very much a liturgical people, and there's great evidence about that. If you'd like, I'd be happy to send you a copy. I think maybe the best book to send would be The Early Church Was the Catholic Church, because there's a whole section in there on what it looked like in terms of the Eucharist. But I think you'll see very clearly that the oldest evidence showed they had strong Eucharistic beliefs and a strong Eucharistic liturgy, even though they weren't always able to celebrate it in churches. And then the last thing I'd say is, basically, as soon as Christianity is legalized, as soon as they can get churches, they move the celebrations into churches, because those are a better place for them. So they didn't have some theological preference for celebrating in a tomb or in a home. They were there because they had to be there. And as soon as a better option presented itself, they took it.
2: The one thing Tom mentioned, I wonder, is there evidence that they used like symbols to identify the house where they might be meeting?
0: I don't know about the use of the fish as a symbol to point to homes. I think that is more of a myth, but I'm open to being corrected there. What is true is that it takes a while for the cross to become a widespread symbol, because the cross was a horrifying, agonizing death, and they saw it up close, and many of them experienced it. And so the distance it took between crucifixion being a widespread practice and when Christians felt comfortable wearing like a crucifix around their neck, it took a little bit of time for that reason.
2: Tom, thank you very much for the call. I hope we got to, as you can see, time was a little bit short, but I hope we got to everything you were asking about. We're talking about the early church with Joe Heschmeyer, the author of the book, The Early Church Was the Catholic Church. Just one line open as we go into the break. So if you're on the line, hang on the line. If you haven't called yet, fill that line up. 888-318-7884.

0: This week, we continue our devotion to the Blessed Mother and the Holy Rosary. Celebrate the feasts of St. Teresa of Avila, St. Margaret Mary Alacoque, St. Ignatius of Antioch, and St. Luke the Evangelist. And you'll hear Catholic Radio's premier shows, like Take Two with Jerry and Debbie, Ave Maria in the Afternoon, EWTN News Nightly, and more. 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
4: Hello, this is Father Jim Netto with the Diocese of Portland, Maine. In Krakow, Poland, on the 2nd of June, 1938, the Lord Jesus himself directed a young Polish Sister of Mercy on a three-day retreat. Sister Faustina painstakingly recorded Christ's instructions in her diary, that is, a mystical manual on prayer and divine mercy. These instructions became Faustina's weapon in fighting the good fight. Jesus began, "My daughter, I want to teach you about spiritual warfare." Secret number 9, shun murmurs like a plague. In this secret, we are reminded that the tongue is a powerful vessel that can do great harm. Murmuring, gossiping is never of God. The devil is a liar who stirs up false accusations and gossip that can kill a person's reputation. Shun murmurs. Slander, detraction, and other forms of speaking evil about others unjustly are like a triple murder by words. They damage not just the person spoken about, but also the one speaking and the one listening. Speaking ill of others unjustly is a pest of society. Never speak evil of anyone, either directly or indirectly. Beware of ever unjustly imputing crimes and sins to your neighbor, which is slander. Of needlessly disclosing true faults, which is detraction. Of exaggerating. Of attributing wrong motives to good actions. Of maliciously concealing the good or minimizing it in conversation. In all these ways, we grievously offend God. But the worst is false accusations or denying the truth in a way that injures your neighbor.
5: Now your Wednesday overnight Sword Point weather forecast. Cloudy as we go through the night with showers and rumbles of thunder likely, the low 55, a light northeast wind. Morning showers and rumbles of thunder, then cloudy and turning breezy on Thursday, the high 64, northwest winds to 25 miles an hour. Skies gradually clear Thursday night, the low 43. Sunny, breezy, and cool on Friday, the high 55. Mostly clear and cold Friday night with areas of frost, a low down to 34. Sunny and 60 on Saturday. That's your Sword Point weather forecast. From the Sword, KSWCLP and KSWCLP.com. I'm Nowcast meteorologist Matthew Harding.
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10: From EWTN News Nightly in Washington, D.C., I'm Veronica Dudo with an EWTN News link. President Donald Trump is threatening to hit Iran harder. Speaking at a rally in Alaska, President Trump said U.S. forces remain in control of the key waterway. Meanwhile, Iran is intensifying threats to shipping with 24 vessels reportedly hit in the past 2 weeks. New data shows U.S. inflation rose faster than expected last month, with prices up 0.6% from August. The annual inflation rate climbed to 3.7%, up from 3.4%. The Vatican reports Pope Leo XIV is doing well a day after doctors removed the lower lobe of the Holy Father's right lung. They confirmed a diagnosis of adenocarcinoma. The Vatican says the Pope is moving around and is breathing independently. I'm Veronica Dudo with EWTN News Nightly.

0: Welcome back. Catholic Answers Live. Joe Heschmeyer, our guest. And the early church is our topic. You want to know about the church in the first century, the second century? What was going on back then? Apostolic times, the times right after the apostolic times, the times right after the times right after the apostolic times, right in that area. 888-318-7884, 888-318-7884. This is what Joe does all the time. He's doing this kind of thing. He wrote a book about it called The Early Church Was the Catholic Church. He's got a podcast called Shameless Popery, and it's super popular. But I think even more than being popular, a lot of people have told us, oh, because of Shameless Popery, I have reconsidered my opposition to the Catholic Church, or I'm coming into the Catholic Church. So we've seen fruit from it. So congratulations on that, Joe. That's a great thing.
1: Thanks. It's an honor.
0: And so where do people find Shameless Popery? Where do they go?
1: You can find it on YouTube. If you look up Shameless Popery, you can find it at Catholic.com, the Catholic Answers website.
0: Oh, yeah.
1: You can also find it wherever you get your podcasts. So if you just type in Shameless Popery, P-O-P-E-R-Y, you can find episodes every Tuesday.
0: And do you have any idea what episode dropped yesterday?
1: I do,
0: Did
1: actually.
0: Vanessa tell you what episode dropped yesterday?
1: No, I actually remembered it this time.
0: Oh, you did. Good.
1: So it's where the misunderstanding of John 6 comes up. But I want to actually focus on some of the areas we have in common. So, for example, Protestants will sometimes say,
0: all right, I'm waiting for
1: that literally.
0: Oh, sorry, you cut out for a second.
1: You said,
0: Protestants will sometimes say, and then it just froze.
1: You'll have to.
0: For me, that was awesome, but for everybody else, it was kind of a bummer.
1: Protestants will sometimes say, "Hey, Catholics, like, why do you insist on taking Jesus literally when he says, 'I'm the bread of life,' but not taking him literally when he says, 'I'm the vine, you are the branches,' or when he says, you know, 'I am the door for the sheep,' or any of these things? I'm the good shepherd. We don't think he's literally a door or literally a vine or even literally a herder of sheep." And the answer is, that's absolutely right. We don't think that he means literally that he is bread. In fact, we would say that even what looks like bread has become his body. We don't think Jesus literally becomes bread. And so the question becomes, in John 6, for example, when Jesus uses a figure of speech or an image or a metaphor, what does it mean? Because it's not enough to say it's a metaphor. We need to be saying, what is it a metaphor for? What does it mean to say he's the bread of life? And Jesus actually answers that question in John 6. He says, "The bread which I will give for the life of the world is my flesh." So what Catholics are doing when we say we think Jesus is talking about his flesh in John 6 is not just naively assuming everything he says is literal. No, we're instead interpreting his figures of speech and metaphors and imagery in the way he tells us to. That yes, both Catholics and Protestants can agree bread of life is metaphorical. It is some kind of spiritual image. When he says to eat the bread of life, what does he mean? Well, Jesus tells us that means to eat his flesh. If bread of life equals his flesh, as he tells us, then that's what his teaching means. So that's one aspect of it. I actually look at five different arguments for interpreting John 6, particularly in a way that points to the real presence of Christ in the Eucharist and that the Eucharist is his flesh and blood. If that's interesting to you, I'd say check it out.
0: Check it out. Shameless Popery. Each Tuesday, new episode. All right, let's back to the phones we go. We're discussing the early church this hour, and I noticed that one line is open right now. If you have a question about the earliest years of the Christian life, the Christian church, 888-318-7884. Going to start in Texas. Vince in Texas. Pushed the wrong button. I'm sorry, Vince. Vince, welcome.
2: Thank you. I told the call taker that I would be considered a primitive Christian in that we only celebrate and do the things they did in the first century as recorded in Scripture, and we reject all the things that have been added to so-called Christianity, both Catholic and Protestant. So as such, we keep the Sabbath, Seventh-day Sabbath. We keep the holy days, which they kept in the first century, You note that Acts 2, the Holy Spirit was given on the Feast of Weeks, or Pentecost, as it's called. You also see references where the first church was keeping the days of unleavened bread. And my question is, how do you reconcile bringing in all the pagan days, when, especially when you have the first apology you described as combating paganism, and yet Christmas originated not as the birth of Jesus Christ, but as the birth of the Son God, and was sort of synchronized and brought in because all the parishioners that were baptized were pagans, refused to stop keeping the winter solstice as the birthday of the Son, so it was simply renamed the birth of the Son of God. So how do you reconcile that and dispersing all of the original holy days that God commanded in Leviticus 26?
0: Vince, I would love it if this was a discussion, a conversation, but that's going to be hard if you stay on speakerphone. So I'm going to let Joe answer, but if, while Joe's answering, if you could take it off speaker, it will make it way easier for us to have a back and forth. And because you're very welcome here, and I'd like you to stay a good long time. Joe, how do you address this question about bringing all this pagan stuff into the Catholic Church?
1: I think it's a great question. I want to take each part of it one by one, if I may. Let's start with the claim that Christmas was originally a pagan celebration at the winter solstice for the birth of the Son, and that these people coming into Christianity wouldn't give up the celebration of the Son God. That's simply not true. Stephen Himmons has a really good material on this from a scholarly perspective. The very first time we find a liturgical celebration for the birth of Sol Invictus on December 25th is in the year 354 on a Christian calendar after Christianity has become, like, this is post-Constantine. So this wasn't some long-standing pagan festival. We can actually trace when the different days in honor of Sol were on the Roman calendar, but none of them were on December 25th. Even the reference on December 25th to the nativity of the unconquerable Son doesn't appear to be a literal reference to the worship of the Son. That seems to be a poetic description of the winter solstice, because December 25th is when the Romans thought the solstice was. When there were feasts dedicated to the Sun God, we find those other times of the year, like October. They were not solar holidays in the sense that we would anticipate. So if you know anything about Roman paganism, it was not centered around the worship of the Sun God. You know, the center god is Jupiter or Zeus, not Sol. Sol was a minor deity when he was worshipped, and wasn't, you know, in other words, like the whole theory that Christians moved Christmas to December 25th to combat this obscure, seemingly non-existent pagan holiday was a very popular theory about 100 years ago, but has been overwhelmingly just shown not to be true based on the historical evidence. Hippolytus of Rome, about 150 years before the chronograph of 354, talks about why he believes Christmas is on December 25th, and it has to do with the dating of when Jesus was believed to have died, when he was believed to have been conceived, and then adding 9 months. So it had nothing to do with answering paganism. If you look at when the major festivities were within Roman paganism, none of them were centered around December 25th. So that is a very popular idea that the pagans just, you know, they were like, well, we'll become Christian, but we got to bring our pagan stuff with us. And there is just incredibly weak evidence for that in the 300s or any time before that. So, yeah, that first claim, I'd just say not true. The evidence for Christmas on December 25th is way earlier than the evidence for the pagans having anything of importance on December 25th. The same thing is true for people who claim there's like a Norse holiday or something. This is several centuries in the future. And so the fact that you can find a pagan holiday somewhere that's on the same day as a Christian holiday doesn't mean anything unless you can show that the pagan holiday both predated the Christian holiday and was the cause for the Christian holiday being there. Does that make sense?
0: Oh, I, you know what? I put him on hold because I've asked him to be on speaker. Off speaker, but go ahead.
2: The price is even so. It's not commanded anywhere.
1: Hey, I'm so sorry. I missed the first half because Cy is bad at his job and he muted you.
0: I made a mistake. Could you start again? Go ahead and respond to what Joe said.
2: Yeah, I just was saying that it, irregardless of where Christmas celebration came from, it's not Christian because it's not commanded anywhere in the Bible. And in fact, the holy days that were commanded that are commanded are not being kept. They've been replaced.
1: So let's unpack both halves of that, if we may, because you said a few things that were really interesting there. One is you said that regardless of whether it's actually from paganism or not, but I think if you're going to accuse people of celebrating a pagan festivity, it should matter to you just out of a spirit of loving the truth to know if, like, hey, that's that thing that I've been claiming about my fellow Christians isn't true. I don't know. It seems to me to be the kind of thing that I would hope that would revive your opinion somewhat.
2: Okay. Well, I'm just, for sake of time, I didn't want to get bogged down in debating the origin of the 25th of December being celebrated as the birth of Christ, when there's nothing that says we're supposed to keep the birth. We're not supposed to add to or take away from God's commandment. That's clear in Scripture.
1: Okay, well, let's talk about that, because that's the second thing you said. You said it's not Christian because it's not in the Bible, or it's not commanded in the Bible. Is that right?
2: Well, we're not supposed to add to or take away from God's law. Do you agree with that?
1: Yes. Do you think doing something that's not explicitly commanded in Scripture is adding to God's law?
2: Well, when you claim that it's, you're doing it for God, that's taking God's mm-hmm. name in vain, because it's not something He commanded. And clearly,
1: wait. Let's unpack that. I don't think that's true at all. Can't you do something for God without claiming that it is part of divine law?
2: If you hold it up as something that's required, and you're saying that it is something to do in the honor of, to praise God and to show honor to Him and glorify Him.
1: Okay, let's try that test then. Because you said you're part of a group that only does things that you can find commanded in Scripture. Where in Scripture does it say that?
2: It says, do not add to or take away from God's law.
1: Where does that say, go by Scripture alone?
2: You don't believe in sola scriptura? I thought that was the principle.
1: No. Sola scriptura is completely unbiblical. Sola scriptura is more unbiblical than Christmas. What?
2: So adding to the God's instruction.
1: No, when you believe something that's not explicitly in Scripture, you're not adding to Scripture. So I'll give you an example. How many books do you believe are in the Bible?
2: I can't tell you.
1: Okay. Because nowhere in the Bible tells us that, right?
2: Well, you can add them up, I guess.
1: But how do you know which books should and shouldn't be regarded as Scripture? There's no one book that says, here are all the other books that you should be keeping.
2: Well, I mean, we can go through how the books were determined to be worthy of inclusion.
1: Right, but it's by the same church that you're claiming is corrupted by paganism.
2: What I'm saying is, what we have on record, I accept the Bible as the inspired word of God. I believe you do, too.
1: I do.
2: Although your Bible's a little different than mine.
1: It's older.
2: Which is another question. Why would you take out one of the Ten Commandments and replace it with a different one?
1: We didn't.
2: Okay, well, your Ten Commandments are different than my Ten Commandments, as I understand it.
1: Because the numbering is not in the Exodus and Deuteronomy give a slightly different ordering to the numbering of the commandments, and there appear to be more than 10 things commanded. And there are no numbers included. So everybody, Catholic, Protestant, whatever you consider yourself, primitives, you have to add the numbers.
2: Is there a prohibition in your Ten Commandments against graven images?
1: Against idols. That's what Pekel actually means. But yeah. We have it as part of the first commandment.
2: Okay.
1: You have it as the second commandment. It's entirely an issue of numbering. And the numbering is all extra biblical. And just like the chapter and verse number is not found in the biblical text.
2: My original question was, how do you reconcile the dispersing or dispensing of God's holy days, which are commanded and kept in the first century, and replacing them with commandments to keep days that weren't even mentioned?
1: Yeah, and I'm trying to answer that. Because a lot of that answer is the Old Testament, Old Covenant provisions in terms of the liturgical year are no longer applicable, according to St. Paul in Colossians 2. He says, therefore, let no one pass judgment on you in questions of food or in drink or with regard to a festival or a new moon or Sabbath. These are only a shadow of what is to come, but the substance belongs to Christ. So he is talking about the weekly, monthly, and yearly parts of the Jewish liturgical cycle, the weekly being the Sabbath, the monthly being the new moon, and the annual feast being the festivals. And he's explicitly saying that that whole Jewish liturgical cycle is just a foreshadowing of the things of Christ. So those have now been fulfilled. So for the same reason that circumcision... Pardon?
2: Those things that are foreshadowed have not been fulfilled yet. Not one
1: jot
2: nor tittle shall be done until all is fulfilled. Is that not correct?
1: It's been fulfilled. Like, the law has been fulfilled. Paul can speak of the law being crucified with Christ. It is brought to its fulfillment. And so the people who argued we still have to live by the Mosaic law are explicitly condemned throughout Paul's writings and in Acts 15 as well. Like, what you are defending here is a position that was condemned in the first century.
2: Okay, back to the original question, because I don't believe God's law has been done away with. I think it's something we use to show love to him. It's how we show our love to him. And the only way we can hope to even keep any of it perfectly is through Jesus Christ's indwelling presence. It's
1: so
2: not
1: do you think circumcision
2: earn,
1: is still necessary,
2: Christ...
1: if I may ask?
2: No, although it did help.
1: But that is part of the law.
2: Exactly. Now we have a circumcised heart. That's the belief I have.
1: Okay.
2: But the point,
1: but I'm
2: point
1: confused
2: is,
1: about the place of the law in your view.
2: I'm sorry, say it again.
1: I'm confused about the place of the law in your view. Because it sounds like you're saying that
2: the law
1: is still around.
2: The law is how we define sin. If you don't have the law, you don't know what sin is. And it's not just about love. Certainly, love is what we are led by, and it leads us to not do the things that are terrible to people that the law prohibits. But it certainly in no way eliminates covetousness. If you didn't know about the covetousness by the law, you wouldn't even know it was a sin.
1: Oh, but there's the law written on the human heart, correct?
2: If it's written on your heart, you had to know it in your head before it could be written on your heart. It has to be written. It is the law, and the law of God is immutable. God doesn't change. He's the same yesterday, today, and tomorrow.
1: Okay,
2: the only
1: so,
2: thing that changes
1: so if I can try to answer what I understand to be the heart of your question, maybe you can tell me if this makes sense to you. We would say there's a threefold division when we talk about the law. Part of what you're talking about is what's called the moral law. God says some things are good and some things are evil. These are part of the nature of reality as created by God. They do not change in time or place. Murder will always be wrong, for example. In addition to the moral law, which is immutable and unchanging, you also have the laws of Israel. So, for example, the stoning of an adulteress. Those are not permanent and unchanging. When Israel goes away, those national laws go away as well. And we don't find them enforced in the New Covenant, including by Jesus. And then the third set of laws are things like circumcision, the kosher laws, etc. These are ceremonial laws that are about Old Covenant worship or about creating the Jews as a covenant people set apart in preparation for the coming of the Messiah. Those things are all fulfilled and are no longer to be done. Like, Paul is clear that if you insist on being circumcised, you cut yourself off because you're appealing to the law rather than appealing to Christ. So he speaks in really strong terms against people who still try to take refuge in the law as misunderstanding the basics of Christianity. So I'm curious as to what you think of that threefold distinction, because it seems like it answers a lot of your maybe your argument or your confusion about why we think some parts of the law still apply and some don't.
0: I'll tell you what I got to do. Vince, if you can just hang on real quick, I have to take a very quick break. I got to do it. And then I want you to give you the time you need to respond to what Joe just asked. We'll be right back with more Catholic Answers Live.
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0: Welcome back, Catholic Answers Live. I'm very much enjoying listening to this conversation. I tried not to interrupt, but I had to take the break. Vince in Texas is on the line. We're talking about the early church, and Vince called because he identifies himself as a primitive Christian, only celebrating the feasts and other items of the first century church. Challenging us on why the Catholic Church has added things to that primitive Christianity. I hope that I got that correct and categorized it correctly, Vince. It's your turn if you've got something to say.
1: Yeah, I only have a couple more minutes, but I really appreciate the time and the respect. I think that discussing these things in a respectful and loving way is truly a sign of people seeking the truth and seeking to please God.
0: Thank you, Vince.
1: The answer, I would say, is the Seventh-day Sabbath has never been changed. It's been in effect since the beginning of creation. The holy days were commanded, Leviticus 23 or 26, my mind's going. But the idea that the law is subdivided, I agree with that. You have health laws, you have ceremonial laws. You've got lots of different laws, but to say that they've all been nailed to the cross, which many Protestants say, I don't know if the Catholics say that or not, is totally against what Jesus said. He said not one law when he was accused of breaking the Sabbath, not one law, I mean, sorry, none will be, not one jot nor tittle until all is fulfilled, and it hasn't all been fulfilled. So he's still got to come back. And we're all looking forward to that. The health laws, the sheet comes down. All you have to do is look at the explanation when Peter has the vision. The sheet comes down and all these unclean foods. This is long after Jesus has been crucified. If the health laws were done away with, then why would he say, not so, Lord? I've never eaten any of these unclean foods. It was a sign that you're not going to call any man unclean. It's explained later in the chapter. So it's not free for all. You can eat anything you want, pick up a rattlesnake and eat it. That's silly. The health laws still are binding, just as many of God's laws are, especially the ten.
2: Do you think circumcision is a different category?
1: Circumcision certainly is a different category than the health laws, yes. The food laws are different than the circumcision. Circumcision was a sign between God and his people, and it still is. But it's not of the male member, it's of the heart. And that's clear in Scripture.
2: Well, I know you said that you had a limited amount of time, so I want to respect that, but I also want to at least say a word on Sabbath and on Sunday, because this is one area where if you actually want to worship like the early Christians, you need to worship on Sunday. Because there's overwhelming evidence that the early Christians worshiped on Sunday. You mentioned First Apology. I mean, I mentioned First Apology as well. But this is something where Justin Martyr talks about this. Let me just pull up the reference here. It's in chapter 67. He said, on the day called Sunday, all who live in cities or in the country gather together to one place, and the memoirs of the apostles or the writings of the prophets are read as long as time permits, and so on. He goes on from there. Then he says a little later in the same chapter, but Sunday is the day on which we all hold our common assembly, because it is the first day on which God, having wrought a change in the darkness and matter, made the world, and Jesus Christ our Savior on the same day rose from the dead. For he was crucified on the day before that of Saturn, Saturday, and on the day after that of Saturn, which is called the day of the sun, having appeared to his apostles and disciples, he taught them these things, which we have submitted to you also for your consideration. So he says two things of relevance. One, Christian worship is on Sunday in the 100s when he's writing. And two, it's because this is a day on which the Father made the world and the Son rose from the dead. Later Christians, only slightly later, will talk about this also as a day on which the Holy Spirit descended at Pentecost. So it's a Trinitarian day of worship. Even before that, in 107, you have St. Ignatius of Antioch writing to the Magnesians and saying, if, therefore, those who are brought up in the ancient order of things have come to the possession of a new hope, no longer observing the Sabbath, but living in the observance of the Lord's Day, on which also our life has sprung up again by him and by his death, and he goes on from there, making it very clear in 107, Christians worship on Sunday, which they call the Day of the Lord or the Lord's Day, no longer on the Saturday Sabbath. And then you go back even further to the book of Revelation, and in Revelation 1, John talks about being in the Spirit on the Lord's Day. This is Revelation 1:10. So you have overwhelming evidence that the early Christians very clearly no longer celebrated the Saturday Sabbath. They celebrated Sunday as a day of worship. If you want to be a primitive Christian, you should be a Catholic. God bless you, brother.
0: Oh, Vince, thank you so much. You can hear the music in just
2: yes,
0: a few seconds.
2: Wonderful.
0: Left.
2: Thank you so much.
0: A very fine conversation, and we're glad you called. We'll be right back with more on the early church. Your questions for Joe Heschmeyer on Catholic Answers Live.
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0: Welcome back, Catholic Answers Live. I'm very happy that we got to spend the time with Vince. I hope that was enjoyable for the listener as well, because he was exactly on point with what we do the show for, is to talk about what is the early church, and Vince is able to articulate a view that's very different from ours. So I appreciate
1: it. And he carried himself very well. So, Vince, if you're listening, we're really grateful for the gentlemanliness and the charity with which you approach the subject. And anyone else who's – I know that when I talk to people in real life, off the air, I regularly hear people who are always a little afraid of calling in because they don't want to be rude. And
0: no.
1: It's like saying you don't want to share your health stuff with your doctor because you don't want to gross them out. It's like, no, that's what he's there for. Like, that's that's the time and place to do that. And so likewise, you know, if there's something where maybe you're worried that you just have a mistake about what Catholics believe, you're not going to offend us. Even if you're like, but I think Catholics are wrong. Yeah, we've got a show for you.
0: Yeah, we get that. We get that. That's why we like the conversation, because we don't think we're wrong. And so we say things like boldly, like the early church was the Catholic Church. I mean, Joe made that the title of his book. If he's got the chutzpah, to as the Bible says, to say the early church was the Catholic Church, you should call and challenge him on that. All right, let's go to Louisiana. Carlos down in Louisiana watching on YouTube. Hey, Carlos. Welcome.
2: Hi. Good afternoon. I'm really enjoying the show. And, Joe, I have a copy of your book, The Early Church Was the Catholic Church. Really, really enjoy it. And
1: my question, I
2: grew up Catholic, cradle Catholic. I was ordained in an independent Catholic church, the African American Catholic Congregation in Washington, D.C. And since then, I have started a non-denominational Christian church. However, I've had some of my Protestant non-denominational friends talk about Ephesians chapter 4, verse 11, the fivefold ministry, where they talk about that he gave some as apostles, others as prophets, others as evangelists, others as pastors and teachers. Mm-hmm. And your chapter 4, says do nothing without the bishop. I wanted to just dig a little deeper into that to see. I know that bishops in the Roman Catholic Church are successors of the apostles.
1: Yes,
2: how do you interpret Ephesians chapter 4, verse 11, when it refers to apostles? There are other denominations that call clergy or ministers apostles. Are you seeing that bishops, is that where apostles are today, those successors of those original 12 apostles? Just want to get your interpretation, understanding of that, Ephesians 4, 11.
1: Beautifully put question. Very, very well done. So the first thing to understand in interpreting the biblical evidence is that there is no New Testament blueprint for the church. So frequently, Christians today will want to go back to the Bible as a blueprint to figure out how to build the church. And that doesn't work. And the reason it doesn't work is because that was never what the Bible was meant to be. So when you're reading the New Testament, you are reading letters written to the church. And so, you know, frequently, for example, take Galatians 1. Galatians 1, verse 2, Paul has addressed his letter to the churches of Galatia. So what does that presuppose? Well, there's already a church that exists. In fact, Paul has gone around building these churches and then writing letters to them. So he doesn't have to give them the instructions for what the church looks like or what the structure of the church looks like. And that makes it very hard when 2,000 years later, we try to go in after the fact and recreate rather than accepting the church that's come down to us. And so you have these references to bishops, to presbyters, to deacons. And you also have these references, as you said, in Ephesians 4, and his gifts, charisma, were that some should be apostles, some prophets, some evangelists, some pastors and teachers for the equipment of the saints, for the working of ministry, for building up the body of Christ. And the interpretive question we have there, number one, what are all of these things? And number two, are these offices or are these ministries? In other words, is this something where, you know, if somebody is a teacher, does that mean that they are somebody who's been gifted with the gift of the Holy Spirit, they can teach well? Or does that mean they have an official title of teacher as an actual position or post? And that distinction, so in Ephesians 4, we would say the things that he's describing there, apostle, prophet, evangelist, pastor, teacher, he's not talking about the same thing as he is when he's talking about offices, when he talks about bishop, presbyter, deacon. So in the other letter, his pastoral letters, he uses those things to refer to these stable offices. Here, he's talking about the gifts of the Holy Spirit, and that some people are gifted with different things. And there's a few things that point to this. An apostle is one who is sent. When we talk about the apostles like the 12, there's a few things to realize. First, it is specific to, as Acts 1 lays out, when Judas takes his own life, when he dies, Peter says that his office has to be filled. And he says, so one of the men who have accompanied us during all the time that the Lord Jesus went in and out among us, beginning from the baptism of John until the day when he was taken up from us, one of these men must become with us, a witness to his resurrection. So the two criteria given in Acts 1 for what is needed for an apostle, well, really there's three, because you have to be chosen by the church. The second is that you have to be a witness to the resurrection. And third, you must have accompanied Jesus from the time of his baptism. Now, who today meets any of those criteria? Nobody. And so we don't have apostles anymore. The second indication that apostles aren't meant to be an ongoing institution is in Luke 22. Jesus describes how the 12 will be sitting on the 12 tribes, excuse me, the 12 thrones, judging the 12 tribes of Israel in heaven. That suggests that there's a certain calling to which there will be 12 people. And when Judas leaves, his spot is replaced. Now, we can talk in a broader sense about apostle, just meaning one who is sent. But when we're talking about the 12 as the apostles, that was always capped at 12. And then the third piece of evidence in favor of that is in Acts chapter 12. When King Herod kills the apostle James, he's not replaced the way Judas is. Judas is replaced because not only is he dead, but he forfeited his spot in that heavenly calling to be one of the 12. That's why he's replaced. When the other 11 die, they're not replaced by new apostles. And so the office of apostle is unique to the first century. The care isn't that some people are sent out to be apostles in the sense of being like an evangelist or a messenger to a new place. We still have people like that who go to a new place, but we don't call them apostles in the same way. We were using the word in two very different senses. Does that make sense, Carlos?
2: It makes a lot of sense. And while you were speaking, Joe, I thought of Paul the Apostle.
1: Yes.
2: How would you fit him in with the cap of 12, yet on the Damascus Road, he has that apocalypse, Jesu Christ. He has that revelation, and he's seen as one of the apostles. How do you fit him with the 12?
0: Nice.
1: Yep. Great, great question. This is a perennial problem. So if you go into the Church of St. John Lateran in Rome, they've got these giant statues of the 12 apostles. And poor Apostle Matthias, the guy who actually replaced Judas in Acts 1, he doesn't get one because we wanted to leave a place for St. Paul. But St. Paul himself puts himself not in the group of the 12, but in this broader group of apostles. So in 1 Corinthians 15, when he's talking about the resurrection appearances, he says that Christ appeared to Cephas, that's Peter, then to the 12. That's in verse 5. But then he says, in verse 7, then he appeared to James and to all the apostles. Last of all, as to one untimely born, he appeared also to me. So he puts himself in the category of, you might say, small a apostles. You know, just like in the Gospels, sometimes disciples means all the followers of Jesus. Sometimes it means the 12. Well, also with apostles, sometimes it means the 12. Sometimes it means this broader group. Paul is part of that broader group that are sent by Christ. So they're apostles in that sense. Apostolos, like a messenger, but they're not apostles in the sense of being one of the 12.
2: Got you. That's great. That's great. Thank you very much for clearing that up for me. Very, very
1: It is my pleasure
2: you.
1: And my
2: Thank
1: honor.
2: You so much.
0: Carlos, if you'd like a copy, I don't remember if you said you had the early church was the Catholic Church, but I'd be happy to send you a copy if you'd like. Just tell Diana. Diana's on the phones today. And if you already have that, she'll suggest another Joe Heschmeyer book for you, because we very much appreciate the call. We'll take a quick break and be right back with more questions on the early church for Joe Heschmeyer on Catholic Answers Live.
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0: Welcome back. Catholic Answers Live. Talking with a bunch of really polite people who have rejected us. They have turned away from, but it's such a polite day today. I really enjoyed it. Early church questions.
1: What he means to say is we've talked to very polite non-Catholics or people who have questions about Catholicism.
0: Or have left the Catholic Church. Yeah, that's
1: right.
0: That's true. Let's go to Kentucky. All right. We are having a great day geographically, too. We've been all over the country. We've been even to South Korea today. Joyce in Kentucky watching on YouTube. Thank you so much. Go ahead with your question for Joe.
2: Thanks for having me. I was just curious, since you studied the early church and everything, do we know what happened to, like, the apostles that you don't really hear of, like Andrew, Philip, and Bartholomew, Thomas, and Thaddeus? We know if they started any churches or anything.
0: I know something about one of them. He wrote a gospel. That's the only one I know about, but Joe probably knows a lot more.
1: So the issue in part is it's sometimes hard to know in terms of the historical evidence how reliable particular things are. And Cy, am I mistaken, or did Rod Bennett write a book for us on exactly this question?
0: Oh, that's Sender, These 12. Yeah, that's a beautiful book, These 12. Oh, you're going to get a book, Joyce, and you're going to love this book.
1: Because he does all of that work. Because we know some of, you know, so for example, as I mentioned to Carlos in the last call, James is martyred in Acts 12. Later on, there is a tradition that he had gone to Spain before he was killed. And so the Compostela is the traditional route of pilgrimage where he is alleged to have gone. The reality is, I mean, one thing that's very clear is Christianity spreads geographically very quickly, all across the Roman Empire from a very small group of people. So when early Christians claim that one of the apostles went there, it seems at least plausible. Even as far as somewhere in the East, you have claims that Thomas made it as far as India, and those claims are very old. We don't know exactly how old they are, but the

0: churches that he's taken care of in this area called Asia Minor, modern-day Turkey. And we know from the writings of Ignatius of Antioch and St. Polycarp, both of whom knew him, and from Irenaeus as well, it seems very clear that that's where he was, you know, locally influential, and that's where he was ministering. I'm trying to think in terms of the other apostles. I think there's a good case to be made that Andrew makes it to, if not Greece, then at least areas around Greece. But the later tradition associating him with Constantinople doesn't seem to have any historical basis. That's just Constantinople wanting to be cool, because they're wanting to be equal to Rome. And so they claim Peter's older brother. It doesn't seem to have any historical basis. The Pope will send greetings to the Ecumenical Patriarch on the Feast of St. Andrew, but I think that is just being polite. I don't know any historians who would take that very seriously as a historical claim. So those are the ones that I can think of. There may be others, but I would be unsure in terms of, sometimes you'll hear different claims and it's hard to know which of them are accurate and which ones are just churches trying to kind of boast of a connection to the apostles.
1: What do you think?
2: Thanks, I appreciate it.
1: Yeah, if you hang on, Joyce, we'll send you a copy of these 12. I'm going to give Joe a quiz question now. Let's see if he knows it. Which apostle is the only one claimed to be buried north of the Alps? Which apostle,
0: north
1: Joe?
0: It's the Alps.
1: I'll give you the location, and then you're going to get it. In Trier?
0: Who is in Trier?
1: Well, you were like 5 months ago.
0: I know.
1: And you've been, and I was with you.
0: Oh, St. Matthias.
1: St. Matthias.
0: I did the St. John Lateran thing. I didn't even have one of my middle ribs.
1: Poor St. Matthias gets no respect. Oh, my goodness. Joyce, hang on. We're going to send you the book. I literally prayed at the tomb of St. Matthias with Joe, and he forgot where he's buried. Holy smokes. All right, let's go to Lane in Ohio. Watching that poor St. Matthias. Hi, Lane. You got a question?
3: Yeah, hi. Thanks for taking my call.
1: Sure.
3: And kind of actually piggybacking off of the previous question, I had the pleasure a couple years ago of going to the House of Mary in Ephesus. And so my question kind of follows, are there any church writings about Mary and her exploits in the early church, really post-resurrection until obviously from the House of Mary, her ascension there?
1: Yeah.
3: Or her assumption.
1: What do you got, Jeff?
0: There are early writings on Mary, but they're more focused on kind of who she is theologically and what her role is, you know, as the new Eve particularly. So Justin Martyr and Irenaeus talk about Mary as the new Eve and how Mary, by her obedience, undoes the damage caused by Eve's disobedience. There's this beautiful theology around it. You'll find slightly later than that what I would just describe as like historical fiction, you know, just these writings that are just telling stories about, you know, like the Protoevangelium of James, for example, where we don't put a ton of historical stock in the stories, but they're just interesting stories. And that makes it hard to parse through. When you hear something that has like obviously non-historical elements in there, it's hard to know, well, are there also historical elements here as well? Like, are people relaying things they actually know and building on it? Because obviously parts of the story are true. You know, Mary's the mother of Jesus, for example. But then parts of the story seem to be the invention of the author, which makes it very hard to know what to do with that. So there are different versions even of the story of Mary being assumed into heaven. And so tracing the historicity of, like, did this happen at Ephesus or did it happen at Jerusalem? You know, were the apostles present? Were all of them present? Were some of them present? Those you're going to find historical disagreements on. The core nucleus of historical fact, Mary goes with John to Ephesus, and at some point she dies and is assumed into heaven, is pretty well established. But the particular details about it, I don't think that they're coming from super reliable sources. It's much more just stories that the early Christians tell without necessarily even meaning those stories to be taken as literally true events.
3: Okay. And then so kind of going off of what you had just mentioned, like, what would you say, like, the reliability

0: of like actually the House of Mary versus like Jerusalem. How reliable do you feel like those sources were?
1: That's a great question. I think some of the evidence that you'll find offered for that involved like the work of visionaries. It's not impossible that Mary simply has two houses, meaning that she lived at one point in Jerusalem and then lived at one point in Ephesus. That actually seems to be almost certainly true, because we know we can follow John pretty accurately, as I mentioned to the prior caller. And Mary is with John, as the Gospel of John tells us in John 19. So if John takes Mary into his own home, then that means that Mary is with John, even when we don't find her explicitly referenced when he's in Ephesus, probably not still by the time he's in Patmos, but somewhere along the way, Mary is assumed into heaven. The exact timeline of that, I don't think that we're given. So in terms of where her house was, I would be in favor of believing that she was in both places, because I think we actually have good historical evidence for that.
2: Okay, Lane.
0: Awesome. Yeah, perfect. Thank you so much. I appreciate it.
2: All right. Thank you, Lane. Thank you so much for the call. I'm going to go to, I'm just going quick to try to get more folks on. I'm going to go to Alabama. David in Alabama, thank you for waiting. You got a question about the early church?
3: Yeah. I have a question about the early church.
2: Okay.
3: Well, I warned them though. Well, it's about how the Orthodox Church and the Catholic Church kind of viewed the early church seemingly differently from each other. Yeah. That's one question I have in mind.
2: Which is?
3: Well,
2: what's the question that you have in mind?
3: Well, it's about how the Orthodox Church kind of views the early church differently from the Catholic Church.
2: Ah. And how do we know the Catholics are right about that? Yeah, so what might be the differences, the way an Orthodox Christian would look at the early church and a Roman Catholic would, and how do we know who's right about that?
1: Is that a good understanding of your question?
3: Yeah, something like that. But also, I want to bring up that a few months ago, I went to a Greek festival, and the Orthodox Church right by it had some books, so relating to some things. Like, one of them was about St. Paul and his history as a Pharisee and that's one thing I do want to bring up regarding the Orthodox Church and how
1: sure.
3: it's used things.
2: Okay.
1: Yeah. So Paul certainly was a Pharisee before his conversion. He tells us that. On that and many other issues, Orthodox and Catholics are going to see eye to eye, and we're going to agree on a lot of church history. We have a tendency to focus on the areas we disagree, and those areas are important, but I don't think we should lose sight of the tremendous areas that we agree. And there is a great amount, when, for example, on the sacraments or on the high place that we give to Mary or the importance of the priesthood or any of these things, you will find that Protestants might be on one side, depends on the Protestants, and then Catholics and Orthodox are on the other side. And overwhelmingly, when you look at the historical evidence, you'll find that the Catholic and Orthodox case is well supported. So why are Catholics and Orthodox not united? The issues can be a little bit complicated. One of the most important ones is on the papacy. And I would say on the issue of the papacy, the historical evidence in favor of the Catholic position is really good. So I'll just confine myself to a couple pieces of evidence. First, in the New Testament itself, it is clear that Peter is the head of the other apostles in a unique way. He is given special authority. He's given roles nobody else is given. When all of the apostles fall asleep in the garden, Peter is singled out for rebuke. In Luke 22, when Jesus tells them about greatness, they're debating which of them is to be the greatest. Jesus tells them that greatness will be like the one who serves. And then he tells all 12 of them that they're to serve the church. And then he singles out Simon Peter and says, Simon, Simon, behold, Satan has demanded to have you all that he might sift you all like wheat. But I've prayed for you. And then he switches from you plural to you singular. But I've prayed for you that your faith may not fail. And when you have turned back, strengthen your brethren. That is a beautiful, pithy case that the apostles are to be the servants of God. Simon Peter is to be the servant of the servants of God. And that is what leadership in the church authentically looks like. And then you couple that with things like Matthew 16, where Jesus builds the church upon Peter and gives the keys of the kingdom of heaven to Peter individually and then to the church collectively in Matthew 18, shows the dual authority of the church acting collectively, for example, an ecumenical council, and Peter acting in his individual capacity on behalf of the church, like when the Pope declares something. So there's a good biblical case. And if you stick around, I will give you a copy of my book, Pope Peter, that goes into that biblical case. But I want to mention that the early church case, because you asked for that specifically, is also really good. So in the year 180, St. Irenaeus writes a book called Against Heresies. And in that book, in book 3, chapter 3, he talks about how if you want to rebut the heretics, you should trace apostolic succession. And he says it would be tedious in a volume like this to reckon up the succession of all the churches. So you're not going to be able to trace every church and the succession of bishops that they've had. And so in order to put to confusion the heretics, he says that we should look to that tradition derived from the apostles of the very great, very ancient, and universally known church founded and organized at Rome by the two most glorious apostles, Peter and Paul. And so why does he tell us to look to this church, Rome? He says, for it is a matter of necessity that every church should agree with this church on account of its preeminent authority. So the early Christian evidence from before the year 200 tells us everybody's got to agree with the Church of Rome. And here at Catholic Answers, we would just say you should listen to that and you should be Catholic. God bless you.
2: David, thank you so much for your call. We're always happy when you call. Joe Heschmeyer has been our guest. Shameless Popery is his podcast. We've been discussing the early church, and I can highly recommend and suggest that you get his book, The Early Church Was the Catholic Church. Joe, thanks. I really enjoyed both hours. A lot of great conversation.
1: It was a pleasure to be here. It flew by.
2: Yeah, oh, I'm glad. I think it's because the callers were so interesting. A lot of challenging stuff. Well, that'll do it for us. We'll see you tomorrow, God willing, right here on Catholic Answers Live.

0: Prayer for Pope Leo. Lord Jesus, Good Shepherd, we thank you for Pope Leo, to whom you have entrusted the loving care of your sheep. Grant, we pray, your guidance and blessing to the medical staff entrusted with his care, and good health, swift recovery, and peace to our Holy Father, Pope Leo. Amen.
1: The free ebook, Comfort from Scripture and the Saints, combines stunning photography from EWTN's Vatican Bureau, along with...
2: In June 2019, a group of five Catholic prelates composed a declaration of truth to address ambiguous and misleading statements made by those entrusted with the teaching authority of the Catholic Church. Such statements can endanger our salvation, but the truth will set us free. So join Red Sea Catholic Apostolate now as we seek to know the truth that only the priest can offer the sacrifice at Mass. The unbloody sacrifice at the words of consecration during the Mass, when Christ is made present upon the altar in the state of a victim, is performed by the priest alone, acting in the person of Christ and not as a representative of the faithful. The faithful offer the sacrifice by the hands of the priest, who represents Christ, the head of the mystical body. The faithful unite their hearts and present them in praise, expiation, and thanksgiving to God the Father with intentions of the priest, and in the one and same offering of the victim, and according to a visible priestly rite. Our Lord wants every human being to gain the fullness of life and truth in him and through his church. For more, to aid religious education in your domestic church, go to redseaapostolate.org. Don't settle for half-truth, presumption, or apathy. Know the truth. Be Catholic.
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5: Now your Wednesday overnight Sword Point weather forecast. Cloudy as we go through the night with showers and rumbles of thunder likely, the low 55, a light northeast wind. Morning showers and rumbles of thunder, then cloudy and turning breezy on Thursday, the high 64, northwest winds to 25 miles an hour. Skies gradually clear Thursday night, the low 43. Sunny, breezy, and cool on Friday, the high 55. Mostly clear and cold Friday night with areas of frost, a low down to 34. Sunny and 60 on Saturday. That's your Sword Point weather forecast. From the Sword, KSWCLP and KSWCLP.com. I'm Nowcast Meteorologist Matthew Harding.
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1: Whether we will spend eternity with God or without Him, in happiness or in misery, in heaven or in hell, is going to depend on the moral choices that we make here and now in this life.
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3: 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These are parish missions and retreat talks given by the Fathers of Mercy, based in Auburn, Kentucky. Founded in 1808, the Congregation of the Fathers of Mercy is widely known in the United States, Canada, and Australia for their powerful preaching and teaching. Today's program is from the series Thirst for Truth, Battle for Souls. Here now is Father Wade Menezes.
2: Well, good evening, friends, and we thank you for coming out this evening for the second conference of our sixth conference EWTN Parish Mission Series titled Thirst for Truth, Battle for Souls. And even our viewers watching EWTN right now on their television sets or computers, we invite them as well into this beautiful parish church of St. Patrick in Kokomo, Indiana. And we certainly thank the priests and the parishioners of St. Patrick's Parish here in Kokomo, Indiana, for inviting in the Fathers of Mercy to conduct this parish mission on such an important topic. Again, the thirst for truth, the battle for souls. Our second conference this evening is titled, By Which We Wound or Sever Our Relationship with God, The Very Nature of Sin and Its Consequences. By which we wound or sever, those are references, of course, to both venial and mortal sin. Venial sin wounds the soul. Mortal sin severs it in regards to its spiritual and supernatural relationship with God, where supernatural charity is concerned. By which we wound or sever our relationship with God, the very nature of sin and its consequences. Father Bill Casey's first talk last evening was titled Peace of Soul in the Divine Mercy. Now, if you plan to retain, that is, keep, that peace of soul in the divine mercy of our Lord and Savior Jesus Christ, which is so intimately tied to the love of the Blessed Trinity for us, you better understand the way in which we can wound or sever, that is, venially or mortally, our relationship with God, where supernatural charity is concerned, so that you can precisely keep yourself away from doing so, so that you can retain, you can keep that peace of soul in divine mercy. Philippians chapter 2 says, work with anxious concern to achieve your salvation. Quote, end quote. I always thought that would make a great bumper sticker. Work with anxious concern to achieve your salvation. In other words, diligent concern, huh? As opposed to slothful concern about your salvation. It continues, for it is God who, in His goodwill toward you, begets in you any measure of desire or achievement. Therefore, in everything you do, act without grumbling or arguing. Prove yourselves innocent and straightforward, children of God, beyond reproach. St. Pacian, Bishop of Barcelona, Spain, from the 4th century, says, death is acquired by sin, but avoided by right living. Life is lost through sin and is preserved through good living. I love reading the Church Fathers because they give us volumes of doctrine on a particular topic and quite often a very short, pithy little sentence. It's really a gift they have. Again, St. Pacian, the Bishop of Barcelona, Spain, from the 4th century, death is acquired by sin but avoided by right living. Life is lost through sin and preserved through good living. St. Ignatius of Antioch, early church bishop and martyr, one of the more popular ones, in a letter to St. Polycarp, who knew the Apostle John, says this: read the signs of the times. Read the signs of the times. So, let's read some of them now, shall we? Some modern-day signs of the culture of death. Genocide. Dictators deliberately murdering millions of civilians, often by forced starvation. Terrorism. The attacking of hundreds and even thousands of innocent lives unprovoked. Suicide attacks. Persons willingly ending their lives by purposely taking the lives of others in the most violent of ways. The increase and spread of nuclear weapons. Pornography growing into a multi-billion dollar industry across the globe, leading to such things as human trafficking and promoting the slave and sex trades, especially of women and children. Internet crime, increasing to include identity theft, computer hacking, embezzlement, and fraud on a huge scale, all of which have greed, one of the seven capital sins, as their root source, and which often target retired persons and the elderly as their victims. Now, that's a more global view, of some modern-day signs of the culture of death. How about within the church? Our one holy Catholic and apostolic faith, speaking at least for America, listen to some of these statistics. These statistics which show that the modern-day culture of death has entered the church, not to blame the church. She's indefectibly holy. She has a divine founder, her bridegroom, Jesus Christ, the second person of the all-blessed, all-holy, and adored Trinity. But her members can fall. And it's through the fallen sinfulness of her members that I share these very sad statistics with you now, my friends. Only 23% of Catholics go to Mass regularly. Only 30% of Catholics believe in the doctrine of the real presence of Christ in the Eucharist. 48% think that premarital sex is not wrong at all, and only 21% believe it is always wrong. 33% of Catholics say homosexual acts are not wrong at all. 57% believe birth control or contraception in some form should be available to teenagers even if their parents do not approve of it. 70% of Catholics favor euthanasia. Only 18% agree with the church's teaching that abortion is, quote, always wrong, an intrinsic evil. And 31%, in fact, are actively pro-abortion. Up to 70% of Catholics advocate a cafeteria Catholic form of Catholicism, called such because they can pick and choose off the hot trays of faith what they wish to take and eat and consume in regards to the church's teachings and disregard the rest. Well, I don't call that a hot tray of faith. I call that a very cold tray of faith. And coldness is where death resides. And these examples are part and parcel with the culture of death. And most Catholics cannot articulate clearly, nor can they defend the major tenets of their one holy Catholic and apostolic faith, the four marks of the church that we profess belief in every Sunday when we recite together the Nicene Creed at Mass, which comes to us from the Council of Nicaea, 325 AD. And which proposes to us some 40 truths of our Catholic faith. Following the reading of some of these modern-day signs of the culture of death on a more global scale, and following the reading of these very sad statistics of the church, at least in America, we need to now read what 1 Timothy 4 tells us. Quote, "The Spirit distinctly says that in latter times some will turn away from the faith and will heed deceitful spirits and things taught by demons through plausible liars, men with seared consciences." Take that scripture quote to meditation next time you go visit the Blessed Sacrament. Amen? The Spirit distinctly says that in latter times some will turn away from the faith and will heed deceitful spirits and things taught by demons through plausible liars, men with seared consciences. It's no doubt, my dear friends, that the effects of the clergy sex abuse scandal even have helped foster these sad statistics of the church in America. The effects of the clergy sex abuse scandal need to be talked about because that's how you help heal a wound. You clean the yellow pus out and you apply an ointment like iodine or a salve, and you give it natural sunlight to heal. So this needs to be said. 6 major effects of the clergy sex abuse scandal, which has rocked the church in this nation and in other parts of the world. 1, scandal can destroy the faith of already weak souls. Souls that are already weak, scandal can destroy their faith because they don't have a solid faith foundation to begin with. So it is then, 2, that scandal can cause the very loss of souls for eternity. That is to say, if the weak soul is led to despair. Father Bill talked about the two extremes in his talk last night, his opening talk. The two extremes concerning God's mercy, presumption on his mercy and despair of his mercy. 3, scandal destroys the image of the church in general and of the priesthood and of priests in particular. 4, scandal makes the work of the new evangelization called for by Pope John Paul II very, very difficult and in many cases simply impossible. 5, scandal undermines the moral authority of the church. Why believe the teachings of the faith when she has a corrupt clergy? The very teachers of the faith. 6, scandal is like a neutron bomb. You know what the neutron bomb is? You know what its effects are? It leaves everything standing and perfectly intact. Beautiful, in fact. But with deadly contamination, both inside and out, even death. And these effects of the clergy sex abuse scandal need to be talked about to heal. To heal victims, and to heal perpetrators who might be led to despair because of their past actions. The mercy of God can wipe out any sin, and the mercy of God can lead anyone to truly, truly forgive. If you don't think that, then you don't think like Jesus Christ Himself, who came and died for us to save us from every sin. During a retreat for priests some 20 years ago, then Cardinal Joseph Ratzinger said this, quote, "We are not allowed neutrality when faced with the question of God. We can only say yes or no to God." End quote. How easily did the future Pope Benedict XVI, my friends, identify not only the most fundamental question for each person, but also the most fundamental question for each culture and society. Yes or no for God? I look at it this way. The yes for God is the white on the right. You're right, looking at me. The no is the black on the left. And there's all this gray in between. But I'm noticing something that's happening. As the culture of death advances, people are being forced, in a good way, forced to choose definitively for or against God. That is the yes or the no that Pope Benedict is referring to here. So what's happening is, as the culture goes on with its culture of death, the black and the white, that is the no and the yes to God, on the left and the right respectively, are getting larger and larger and larger. And all the gray that was in between is getting smaller and smaller and smaller. Because the gray was where most people were at. But because this is happening, the black on the left, the no to God, is growing. And the white, the yes to God, on the right is growing. The gray is getting smaller and smaller and smaller. And pretty soon, my dear friends, the gray, mark my words, because Scripture tells us this will happen. One day the gray will be so small, it will not even be the thickness of a single human hair. It won't even be that thick. And the very next day, black and white will meet. And there will be no gray whatsoever, period. And that will be the day of the general judgment, of the second coming of our Lord and Savior, Jesus Christ. Do you want to be with the goats on the left in the black? Or do you want to be with the sheep, the faithful lambs on the right in the bright white of eternal life? Or again, in the black of damnation, reprobation. During a retreat for priests, that's why I followed this quote right after I gave you the six effects of the clergy sex abuse scandals. During a retreat for priests some 20 years ago, then Cardinal Joseph Ratzinger said, "We are not allowed neutrality when faced with the question of God. We can only say yes or no to God." In St. Faustina's diary, number 1521, that is to say, paragraph number 1521, our Lord tells her these words, which she records. Quote, "My daughter, do not tire ever of proclaiming my mercy. In this way you will refresh this heart of mine, which burns with a flame of pity for sinners. Tell my priests that the most hardened sinners will repent upon hearing their words when they speak about my unfathomable mercy and about the compassion I have for them in my heart. To priests who proclaim and extol my mercy, I will give wondrous power to their words. I will anoint their words and touch the hearts of those to whom they will speak about my unfathomable mercy." What a gift. In the mercy of God, his greatest attribute. Why is it his greatest attribute? Well, we know God is love. Scripture makes that clear. We also know that Pope Benedict XVI's first encyclical was titled Deus Caritas Est. God is love. Knowing that, we can say that mercy is who God is, because mercy is love's second name. God is love. Mercy is his greatest attribute. So therefore, we can say that mercy is love's second name. This is because God is more interested in our future than in our past, huh? He's more interested in the kind of person we can yet become than in the kind of person we used to be. God indeed takes our sin seriously, no doubt, whether mortal sin or venial sin. He takes our sin seriously because they've offended him. They have either wounded or severed our supernatural relationship with him, because the supernatural charity we have with him as a theological virtue, along with faith and hope, has been wounded by venial sin. Think of an arm peppered with BBs or bullets, wounded, versus mortal sin, which severs that arm, severs that supernatural charity. So God indeed takes our sins seriously, no doubt, whether mortal or venial, but never ever as the last word. God indeed sees our sins for what they are, but at the same time, he knows that there is much more to us individually than those sins, than that sinful past we had. God will help each one of us to grow patiently toward the person he wants us to become and is willing to do this saving work within us if we only let him enter into our lives. Why? Because he knows he's made us in his image and likeness. He knows he calls us to a life of his sanctifying grace, which makes us actual participators in God's own divine life. And the seven ordinary channels to receive that sanctifying grace are the seven sacraments. And thirdly, he knows he is our God. I'll never forget a few years back, a tornado going through the outskirts of the city of Nashville, Tennessee. And one of the churches of our Protestant brethren ended up literally, not metaphorically, literally, a mangled pile of twisted metal right there next to the Interstate 65, which leads from Kentucky into Tennessee. And the day after that tornado, I had a flight for a parish mission. It was an afternoon flight, but the day after the tornado. And those Protestant brethren of ours had made very, very quickly a very large vinyl banner. It must have been 25 to 30 feet long and at least 6 to 8 feet high, if not taller. One of those long vinyl banners that has the brass grommets that you tie rope to and pull nice and taut. And they had pulled it taut on both ends to various pieces of mangled metal in the pile that was their church. And what did that banner say? He is still God. He is still God. What a gift of faith those people had after such a tragedy of losing their church. Again, mercy is who God is. It is love's second name. God is more interested in our future than in our past. He's more interested in the kind of person we can yet become than in the kind of person we used to be. God indeed takes our sins seriously, no doubt, but never, ever, ever as the last word. Why? Because he knows he's made us in his image and likeness, as the book of Genesis tells us, the first book of the Bible. We know that he calls us to a life of his sanctifying grace, ordinarily through the seven sacraments, and which makes us actual participators in God's own divine life. Trinitarian, communitarian life. The three divine persons in one God in three divine persons, communicating with his people. And thirdly, because he knows he is our God. He will help us to grow patiently toward the person he wants us to become and is willing to do this saving work within us if we only let him enter into our lives. My favorite quote from St. Jose Maria Escriva, the founder of Opus Dei, one of our own contemporaries. He died only in 1975. My favorite quote of his is, God wants to make you a saint right there where you're at. God wants to make you a saint right there where you're at. This is why Blessed Mother Teresa of Calcutta used to say so frequently, bloom where you're planted. Bloom where you're planted. Let God move you. Doctor, farmer, lawyer, itinerant missionary preacher of a religious order, a diocesan priest, single, married, consecrated priest, brother or sister, active nun teaching in the classroom, cloistered nun in the monastery, college student, middle school student, doesn't matter. Retired grandparent, working grandparent, widowed grandparent, widowed parent. God wants to make you a saint right there where you're at. This is the message of His mercy. God desires mercy. God is rich in mercy. Luke 15, He was moved with mercy. Matthew 9, it is mercy I desire and not sacrifice. Ephesians 2, God is rich in mercy. Micah 7, the Old Testament prophet, God delights in showing mercy. Psalm 102, for this is the time of mercy. Psalm 136, His mercy endures forever. Baruch chapter 3, another Old Testament prophet. Hear, O Lord, for You are a God of mercy, and have mercy on us who have sinned against You. Pope John Paul II wrote an encyclical on the subject of mercy titled Divis in Misericordia, Rich in Mercy, on the mercy of God. It was universally promulgated on the first Sunday of Advent in 1980 and was his second encyclical. He must have deemed this subject very important to make it the topic of his second encyclical after coming into office in 1978. I once read this and I thought it was very good, so I include it now in this talk. Here's another one to take to meditation before the Blessed Sacrament. Grace is when God gives us what we don't deserve, but mercy is when God doesn't give us what we do deserve. Condemnation because of sin, either mortal or venial, resultant of the original sin, capital O, capital S, which comes to us through our first parents and their disobedience. Grace is when God gives us what we don't deserve. Mercy is when God doesn't give us what we do deserve. And yet, my friends, there are so many people who miss this important message. So many. And the prophet Jeremiah has a message for them from chapter 13 of the book of Jeremiah. For those who don't listen to the great message of God's mercy, the prophet Jeremiah tells us, "Give ear, listen humbly, for the Lord now speaks. Give glory to the Lord your God before it grows dark, before your feet stumble on darkening mountains, before the light you look for turns to darkness and changes into deep black clouds." Ephesians 5 also answers those people that don't listen to the great message of God's mercy. Ephesians 5 tells us, "Keep careful watch over your conduct. Do not act like fools. Make most of the present opportunity, for these are evil days. Do not continue in your ignorance of faith, but discern the will of the Lord for you." You know what it is. Your vocation, your state in life, that's your ticket to heaven. Psalm 118, "This is the day the Lord has made. Let us rejoice and be glad in it." 2 Corinthians 6, "Now is the acceptable time. Now is the day of salvation." Why are we to make the most of the present opportunity, my friends? Ephesians 5. Why is this the day of salvation? Psalm 118. Why is now the acceptable time? 2 Corinthians 6. Because of what James 4:14 tells us, very hauntingly, if I can use that word to describe a scripture passage. Because of what James 4:14 tells us, quote, "You have no idea what kind of life will be yours tomorrow," end quote. You have no idea what kind of life will be yours tomorrow. And you don't. Your death in a car accident. that takes your life? Are you ready for your particular judgment when you die? I'm not talking about the general judgment when our Lord comes his second and final time to judge all the living and all the dead. I'm talking about your particular judgment. How about an accident wherein you don't die, but wherein you're put into rehabilitation for 16 months because of rehabilitation needed for an injury? And because of that 16 months, you're not able to partake in sacred congregational worship inside the church house, inside the building itself. True enough, praise God, the extraordinary minister of Holy Communion is able to take you Holy Communion each Sunday or at least once a week on a weekday, so you're able to receive the Eucharist. Praise God for that. But that having been said, because you're in that same rehabilitation center, you're not able for 16 months to partake of sacred congregational worship. How much do we take for granted on a daily basis? You know, friends, I'm going to tell you something that I do each day, and it's not for my own edification to pat me on the shoulder. I share it with you for one reason, to give glory to God, and it's this. Ever since I was ordained during the great Jubilee year 2000, when I make my morning offering, right after I make my morning offering, which is a practice everyone should do, because that could be your last day, consecrating yourself to the Sacred Heart of Jesus, to the Immaculate Heart of Mary. That's just one example of a morning offering. At the end of my morning offering, I thank God for 11 things, but recently added a 12th, which I'll add, talk about shortly. But since my ordination during the great Jubilee year 2000, I thank God for 11 things. Things that are so easily taken for granted. I thank God for the 5 senses of sight, smell, taste, touch, and hearing. I thank God for the ability to walk, the ability to talk, the ability to breathe, the ability to move about freely, for overall general health, and the ability to think rationally. And I shared these 11 things recently in a men's retreat that I gave. And we happened to take a break right after the talk wherein I shared this litany of 11 things that I personally thank God for after my morning offering. Things that are so easily taken for granted in one's daily life. And I had one of the men walk up to me, early to mid-40s. He says, "Father, what you just shared really moved me. May I suggest a 12th? And I said, "Certainly, brother. What is it?" He says, "Father, I'm an anesthesiologist professionally. That's my work." He goes, "Father, when people come out of surgery, whatever it was, because they were put out under anesthesia, they often have trouble swallowing as they're waking up. Even if it was a surgery that didn't involve the throat or esophagus, it could have been anything, but because they're put under anesthesia, when they are waking up through that process post-surgery, they often have trouble swallowing." He says, "Father, I don't care what their surgery was. I don't care if they're young, old, male, or female. Father, they all have that same pitiful look. And it's all I can do to assist them in the ways that we're trained to help them swallow. We naturally swallow some 1,500 to 2,000 times a day, just natural secretions. I did it just now. And to not be able to do that, how much do we take for granted? For the 5 senses of sight, smell, taste, touch, and hearing, the ability to walk, the ability to talk, the ability to breathe, the ability to move about freely, for overall general health, the ability to think rationally, and the ability to swallow. Well, Father Wade, what do you mean the ability to move about freely, Father Wade? Why is that one of your 12? Why do I include the ability to move about freely? My dear brother or sister in Christ, have you read about the Nazi occupation of Poland? You watch a life on DVD of John Paul II. You watch the History Channel. And you'll know exactly what I'm referring to as an itinerant missionary preacher. The ability to move about freely and preach the Word of God. And each one of us can say that because we're all called to evangelize. You have no idea what kind of life will be yours tomorrow. James 4:14. This is the day of salvation. This is the day of the Lord. Now is the acceptable time. Make the most of the present opportunity. Isaiah 45 says, turn to me and be safe. I love reading that over and over again when I make a visit to the Blessed Sacrament, whether the Blessed Sacrament's exposed or not. Turn to me and be safe. I remember my brother Lane telling me one time, hearing the news, how things change so quickly, so rapidly. My secular college degrees are in journalism and public relations, so I turned and told him that that's how we defined news. News is change. That was one of the official definitions of news that we were taught in college, pursuing a journalism, communications, and PR degree. And my brother Lane responded back to me, yes, but it's dawned on me that something stays constant amidst all the change. Something remains constant. The sanctuary lamp. The real living flame. Symbolic of the true, real, and substantial living presence of Christ in the Eucharist in His body, blood, soul, and divinity. Because it's a true, real, substantial, abiding presence. This is why we have a true living flame, and it remains constant. Amen. Turn to me and be safe. Our God is a God who saves. And what's the devil's message to all of this? To everything I've shared with you up to this very present moment, what's the devil's message? That's his message. There's no need to confess it. You did it years ago. You did it 17 years ago, and you did it only once. You've never done it again. So there's no need to confess it. True enough. Done only once. Never done again. True enough. Done 17 years ago. But it was grave matter what was done. That is to say, it contravened God's moral law, the Ten Commandments. It was done with fullness of knowledge that it was grave matter, and it was done with deliberate consent of your will. Grave matter, fullness of knowledge, and deliberate consent of the will. The three elements that must be present for a mortal sin to be present. Don't listen to the master of deceit, my dear friends. Don't listen to the father of all lies. Don't listen to he whom Scripture tells us is very cunning. Scripture is clear that the devil often pulls souls into sin by first telling them what? The truth. After all, did he not tell Eve? Oh, your mind will be opened if you eat of the fruit of the tree in the middle of the garden. That was a true statement. What he didn't tell her was that it would make her fall from the grace of Almighty God and that of her husband as well. So indeed, Satan, done 17 years ago. Indeed, Satan, done only once. But Satan, what you're not telling the person is that the three elements were present for a mortal sin. You father of deceit. You liar. 1 Peter chapter 5, stay sober and alert. Your opponent, the devil, is prowling around like a roaring lion looking for someone to devour. Resist him, solid in your faith. I love that quote, how it ends. Stay sober and alert. Your opponent, the devil, is prowling around like a roaring lion looking for someone to devour. Resist him, solid in your faith. James 4, submit to God, resist the devil, and he will take flight. Draw close to God, and he will draw close to you. Be humbled in the sight of the Lord, and he will raise you on high. And Romans 12, detest what is evil, cling to what is good, love one another with the affection of brothers, anticipate each other in showing respect, do not grow slack, but be fervent in your spirit. He whom you serve is the Lord. Rejoice in hope, be patient under trial, and persevere in prayer. Number 1849 of the Catechism of the Catholic Church gives us the official Roman Catholic Church definition of sin. And here it is. Number 1849 of the Catechism, quote, sin is an offense against reason, truth, and right conscience. It is failure in genuine love for God and neighbor caused by a perverse attachment to certain goods. It wounds the nature of man and injures human solidarity. It has been defined by St. Augustine as, quote, an utterance, a deed, or a desire contrary to the eternal law of God. I love the fact that St. Augustine is quoted in the official paragraph of the Catechism regarding what the Church officially teaches about the definition of sin, because he was a notorious sinner. We know from his confessions that he suffered especially from the vice of lust. And he's one of the 33 doctors of the Church. And I like to say Holy Mother Church has a sense of humor because she has named him, as she names all 33 doctors, they're called doctors because they have their own little claim to fame, certain area that they're experts in. Holy Mother Church has named St. Augustine one of the doctors of moral theology. This former lust addict, quoted in the Church's definition of sin. Number 1854 of the Catechism tells us, under a heading titled, The Gravity of Sin, Mortal and Venial, sins are rightly evaluated according to their gravity, the distinction between mortal and venial sin already evident in Scripture when St. Paul says some sin is deadly and some sin is not deadly, but still sin, became part of the tradition of the Church, and it is corroborated by human experience. Mortal sin destroys charity in the heart of man by a grave violation of God's law. It turns man away from God, who is his ultimate end and his beatitude, by preferring an inferior good to him. Venial sin allows charity to subsist in the soul, even though it offends and wounds it. Mortal sin, by attacking the vital principle within us, that is charity, necessitates a new initiative of God's mercy and a conversion of heart, which is normally accomplished within the setting of the sacrament of reconciliation. For a sin to be mortal, three conditions must together be met. Mortal sin is sin whose object is grave matter,

remorse of conscience, a right to eternal punishment in hell, and a foul disfigurement of the soul as taught by the lives of the saints. The effects of venial sin upon the soul, difficulty in practicing the virtues, both the moral and the theological virtues, withdrawal of many actual graces, an inclination toward mortal sin, a right to temporal punishment to be carried out on earth or in purgatory. This is why the doctrine of indulgences is so wonderful, because it wipes away all temporal punishment that takes place either on earth or in purgatory. If on earth, it's through primarily embracing your suffering, whatever form that suffering might take. Some loss of beauty of soul, number five. And number six, habitual venial sin constricts the seven gifts of the Holy Spirit from working fully in one's life. That is, wisdom, understanding, counsel, fortitude, knowledge, piety, and fear of the Lord. Oh, you'll have wisdom still. You might still be a teacher at a university, but it's not at a supernatural level in regards to being a gift of the Holy Spirit. The Catechism of the Catholic Church in number 1865 tells us that sin is so strong, if it goes unchecked in a person's life, that it can create a proclivity to itself. Sin causes further sin, in other words, sin induces further sin. Number 1865 tells us, sin creates a proclivity to further sin. It engenders vice by repetition of the same acts. This results in perverse inclinations which cloud human conscience and which corrupts the concrete judgment between good and evil. Thus, sin tends to reproduce itself and reinforce itself in a person's life if it goes unchecked. Case in point, let's talk about a young college couple, young man, young woman. What should be chaste courtship in college is very soon enough not chaste courtship in college. It soon enough turns into heavy petting and the like. Now that heavy petting and the like is taking place, actual fornication is introduced, that is, sexual relations between the unmarried. Now that fornication is actually taking place, she begins to take an oral contraceptive, which is also an abortifacient. That is, it naturally flushes out from her system, maybe even unbeknownst to her, a very early on fertilized egg. Not a potential human person, but rather a human person with potential, if it's given the gestation period to grow. And now that the spontaneous abortion has taken place, I'm not talking about a clinical abortion here, my friends, where the woman purposely goes to the clinic to obtain an abortion performed on her and her child. I'm talking about a spontaneous abortion where it naturally happens, and she may not even know about it. Now that that's taken place, something else begins to happen, more on a psychological level. He begins to treat her very roughly. Come on, we're going to be late. What are you wearing that for? You know I don't like that outfit on you. And he has no idea either of the spontaneous abortion. And her girlfriends and her other guy friends are saying, hey, can't you see how he's treating you? And she's blind to it. Or if she's not blind to it, she'll say something possibly like, well, yeah, I notice it, but I can fix him. He'll change. Sin creates a proclivity to further sin. By its very nature, sin perpetuates itself by making us insensitive or blind to sin. The church's constant teaching has been that truth. My dear friends, sin is contagious, addictive, and deadly. Romans chapter 6. Sin naturally tends to become a whole way of life if it goes unchecked. Colossians 3. Unless we repent, we will become entrenched in sin, and it will run and ruin our lives, rob us of our human freedom and dignity, use us and abuse us. Without repentance, we will not be able to control sin. It will control us. Here's a rhetorical question. Just talking about the moral law, for example, like the example I just gave you regarding the young college couple. Here's a rhetorical question. How many

0: Many people have actually proven the truths of God's moral laws precisely by not following them, and thereby have turned their lives into experiments that have failed miserably. How many people have actually proven the truths of God's moral laws precisely by not following them, and thereby have turned their lives into experiments that have failed miserably? Our Lord tells Saint Faustina, "My daughter, write, speak about my mercy. Tell souls where they are to look for solace, that is, in the great tribunal of mercy, the sacrament of penance and reconciliation. There the greatest miracles take place and are incessantly repeated. To avail oneself of this miracle, it is not necessary to go on a great pilgrimage or to carry out some external ceremony. No, it suffices to come instead with great faith to the feet of my representative, the priest, and to reveal to him one's misery, and the miracle of divine mercy will be fully demonstrated. Were a soul like a decaying corpse," he tells Faustina, "were a soul like a decaying corpse, so that from a human standpoint there would be no hope of restoration for it, and everything would already seem to be lost because of its sins, it is not so with God. The miracle of divine mercy restores that soul in full. Oh, how miserable are those who do not take advantage of the miracle of God's mercy," he tells her. "They will call out in vain, but it will be too late." My dear friends, that's paragraph number 1448 of the Divine Mercy in My Soul Diary by St. Faustina, words of our Lord recorded to her. Even if a soul were like a decaying corpse, so much so because of its sins, and everything would already seem to have been lost, it is not so with the mercy of God. The miracle of God's mercy restores that soul in full. St. Augustine says, again, another example of the Church Fathers giving us volumes of doctrine in one short, pithy sentence. St. Augustine, "Wrong is wrong even if everyone else is doing it, and right is right even if no one else is doing it." The prophet Ezekiel from the Old Testament, chapter 18, "If the wicked man turns away from all the sins he has committed, if he keeps all my statutes and does what is right and just, he shall surely live, he shall not die. None of the crimes he committed shall be remembered against him. He shall live because of the virtue he has practiced." And 1 Thessalonians chapter 4, "God punishes wicked conduct. He has called you to his holiness. You must have nothing to do with impurity or evil." My dear friends, by which we wound or sever, that is, venially or mortally, our relationship with God, the very nature of sin and its consequences, its devastating effects in a person's life, if it goes unchecked, because it can create that proclivity to itself. Our goal should rather be this, and I close with these two final quotes from Philippians chapter 4 and Ephesians chapter 4. This is our goal. Now that we know about sin, because we know from Father Bill Casey's talk from yesterday that we want to retain and keep and maintain peace of soul in the divine mercy, and now that we know from this second conference the very nature of sin and its consequences, both mortal and venial, this now is our goal, huh? Philippians 4, "My brothers and sisters, your thoughts should be wholly directed to all that is true, all that deserves respect, all that is honest, pure, admirable, decent, virtuous, and worthy of praise. Then will the God of peace be with you." And Ephesians 4, "Never let evil talk past your lips. Say only the good things men need to hear, things that will really and truly help them. Do nothing that will sadden the Holy Spirit with whom you were sealed against the day of redemption.
1: Get rid, therefore, of all bitterness, all passion and anger, harsh words, slander, and malice of every kind. And in place of these, be kind to one another, compassionate and mutually forgiving, just as God has forgiven you in Christ. My dear friends, God wants to make you a saint right there where you're at.
0: God bless you.
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6: 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It's Dr. Ray Garetti, host of The Doctor's Info. The Sword, serving the heart and soul of Kansas, it's an opportunity to be focused on and be intentional about taking time doing what our Lord said. Go to all the world, teaching them whatsoever I have commanded you. 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
7: The Sword.
8: I have some friends who are Catholic who say that you don't have to believe everything that the Church teaches, whether it's in the Catechism or not. Is that true?
9: No, it's not true. If you want to call yourself Catholic, but you want to pick and choose for yourself which of the Church's teachings to accept and which to reject, you give everyone else who calls himself Catholic the right to do the same thing. For example, you believe women should be priests. In the Catechism of the Catholic Church, paragraph 1577, it states, "Only a baptized man validly receives ordination. For this reason, the ordination of women is not possible." You don't believe that? Well, that's fine. I just made this a catechism of your Catholic Church, but not mine. But remember, if you can throw doctrines out, so can everyone else who calls himself Catholic. That gives Joe Parishioner over at St. Doubting Thomas Catholic Church the right to throw out the church's social justice teachings. He doesn't feel like feeding the hungry, caring for the poor, and all that other bleeding heart stuff. Paragraphs 2401 to 2463. I just made this a catechism of his Catholic Church, but not mine. You believe contraception is okay. Paragraph 2370 says contraception is intrinsically evil. Joe Parishioner doesn't like what the church teaches on the death penalty. Paragraphs 2364 to 65. You don't like what it teaches on these pages, pages 505 to 508. He doesn't like what it teaches on these other pages here, pages 610 to 615. Can you see what's happening? I heard it said once that there is a shortage of vocations to the priesthood in the United States, but no shortage of vocations to the papacy. If we don't believe in all of it, if we each appoint ourselves pope and throw out a doctrine here or a doctrine there, then our faith is no longer Catholic.
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12: Now your Wednesday overnight Sword Point weather forecast.
7: Cloudy as we go through the night with showers and rumbles of thunder likely, the low 55, a light northeast wind. Morning showers and rumbles of thunder, then cloudy and turning breezy on Thursday, the high 64, northwest winds to 25 miles an hour. Skies gradually clear Thursday night, the low 43. Sunny, breezy, and cool on Friday, the high 55. Mostly clear and cold Friday night with areas of frost, a low down to 34. Sunny and 60 on Saturday. That's your Sword Point weather forecast. From the Sword, KSWCLP and KSWCLP.com. I'm nowcast meteorologist Matthew Harding.
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16: 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Father Ricardo is a priest and parish pastor in the Archdiocese of Detroit. He also serves as a consultant to the Archdiocesan Department of Evangelism, Catechesis, and Schools. Father Ricardo completed his graduate studies at Sacred Heart Major Seminary in Detroit and the Gregorian University in Rome. He was ordained in 1996. This episode is entitled RCIA for Catholics Number 10, Dignity of Woman. Today's show is program number 755. And now here's Father John Ricardo. We hope you enjoy.
17: The topic for tonight is what's known as the prophetic vocation of woman, or what I subtitled the urgent need for authentic feminism. Some of us may be shocked to know that the church promotes feminism. And the late Holy Father, Pope John Paul the Great, was continually calling for either what he called a new feminism or an authentic feminism, as opposed to kind of the radical feminism, which in many ways is simply something like Marxist philosophy gone haywire, or applied to the relationships between men and women. That might be a bit simplistic, but that's really what it is in its radical state. And as I mentioned at Mass and in the article for tonight, just trying to get us ready for the evening, this is either the best or the worst kept secret that the church has. I'm continually impressed by how many women and men who begin to read the church's documents, particularly the church's documents, whether it's this is the 20th anniversary of the Pope's apostolic letter on the dignity and the vocation of woman, whether it's his letter to women, things which no one would ever see, unfortunately. Even though it's out there, it's available for people to read, pastors, associates, deacons, DREs, everybody should be promoting this. No one's ever exposed to it. You'll never see it in the Catholic school. It's just something which is totally unknown to most people. Then they begin to read it, or we begin to read it, and we go, why hasn't anybody ever told me this? Why has this never been something to which I was exposed? But instead, we kind of get snippets and sound bites from the media or from people who have as a goal or as an agenda to challenge the church and to reject the church's teachings on different things. And that's our source for our information about what it is that the church says about women. The goal in doing this is really to begin a conversation, not to end one. There is an incredible apostolate called ENDOW, which is an acronym for Educating on the Nature and the Dignity of Woman. It started out in Denver. It's here operative in the Archdiocese of Detroit. It's an incredible outreach to women. So the goal of tonight is to get people to begin to think and then into something like the ENDOW outreach, and also to make people aware we're going to do a one-day day of reflection here on September 27th, because all throughout the country, hopefully, in different archdioceses and dioceses, there will be talks dedicated to looking at the Pope's letter on the dignity of woman, because it is the 20th anniversary of it. And Teresa Tamio is going to be with us that day, Bishop Flores, myself, and a woman named Erica Latham, who's a young student over in Rome who's working on her doctorate in bioethics. So we're going to be kind of given a whole series of talks that day, just breaking open again some of the things which tonight we'll touch upon in brief, but this is the appetizer to the meal. Let me say a word as we start about prophets and crises. In a time of crisis, especially as we read salvation history and are exposed to it in Scripture, but also as we look at history as it's taken place since the closing of the canon of the scriptures, God clearly raises up prophets to speak to his people, to call them back to truth and away from sin. And over again, there seems to be two things in particular that he's speaking about, especially in scripture. One is he's trying to call people back to his love, which we forget so easily, depending on how familiar you are with the Bible, and especially the Old Testament. You might think of Hosea. Hosea is a prophet who's really set apart by the Lord to call people back to the primacy of his love. That's one thing which prophets are called to do. But then they also are raised up by the Lord often to speak about the attack on the dignity of the human person, which God has created out of his own love in his own image and likeness. And again, if you think of Old Testament prophets, someone like Amos might come quickly to mind, who God raises up to challenge people who are trampling on one another. The crisis today, or the crises today, are many. But I think that one of the ways to encapsulate the crisis of our day and age is despair. I think that's one of the reasons why Pope Benedict chose as his second encyclical letter to write about hope. Many people just live with despair. We may not say that, but it's kind of a practical despair in that we really don't know what we're living for. There's really no sense of a goal. There's no sense of a purpose other than what the media is constantly throwing at me or what different people are constantly throwing at me. I don't want to bash the media, don't get me wrong. But what else would I live for other than fame, pleasure, power, all the things which are constantly being presented to me in so many different carefully and creatively and attractively presented ways? I think so people really live with an actual hope in God, who has created everything, who is Lord of history, who has an end in mind, and who made me and you for a purpose. If we did, we'd live very different lives. Many people seem to live, we can't know that because we don't have access to their interior, but they seem to live either thinking that there's no God at all, or if there is one, he isn't very good. Or if he is any good, he's not that powerful. And the classic excuse for that, or the classic illustration of that, is the suffering of the innocent. That becomes the accusation against either an all-powerful or an all-good God. Pope John Paul, on many occasions, wrote and spoke about what he called the prophetic vocation of woman, hence the title for tonight. A vocation that he says is entrusted to women in a very particular way, and that enables them to speak to our world in a challenging but loving way, both about God's love and about the dignity of the human person. So these two things which prophets are continually raised up to speak about. In his letter on the dignity and the vocation of woman, the Pope wrote, a special kind of prophetism is the word he uses, belongs to women in their femininity. And what I want to try to do tonight is to look at what this prophetism might be. Let me issue a couple disclaimers as we start. I'm a man. So I realize that puts me right in the middle of the bullseye. I'm hoping that nobody brought any fruit. And I realized that, even this afternoon as I was praying and working through what I wanted to share with us tonight, I know my immediate reaction when I might hear or read women speak about men. But at the same time, I thought immediately of a woman who writes in Denver named Sister Prudence Allen, who wrote this incredible essay on spiritual fatherhood. And I felt like the Spirit just took me to that because as I read it and as I go back to it, it's just truth. So here's a woman who's able to write very incisively about men because she knows revelation. So how is it that a man can speak about women? How could the Pope speak about women? Because of revelation. We oftentimes kind of fall into the fallacy that unless I have the experience, I can't really speak about something. That's obviously untrue, or we would never be able to speak to anybody who's really struggling with things that we've never struggled with. I would have to be an addict to help an addict. That's just not true. Experience helps oftentimes, but it also clouds me oftentimes. So we're able to speak about some of these things, and especially some of the delicate things that we might speak about tonight, because of the fact that God has revealed it, and he's revealed it to us. More importantly than me being a man, I think, is the challenge is we're swimming in a culture that sees the relationship of men and women through a very distorted lens. It sees our relationship between the sexes through a lens of sin and through a very long history of use, abuse, exploitation. That's usually, not always, but usually on the man's side. But women are not innocent in this, because women can do those things too to men, but oftentimes women end up conniving in being exploited. And all you got to do is look at the front page of some of the magazines as you're checking out at the supermarket to see women doing just that. They're allowing themselves to be exploited, which does nothing either for them, for other women, or certainly for the men who they're exploiting themselves to. So we have this really ugly, checkered history. The good news is there's grace. and that the life of the Holy Spirit within us is able to help us overcome that conflictual relationship which is often present between us. We also have a hard time, I think, understanding how two or more things can be both equal and different. In fact, radical feminism has said that that's something like a euphemism that the church and other people use for justifying keeping women down. But things can clearly be equal and distinct because the grounding of all reality is the Trinity. And the Trinity is three persons, absolutely equal, who are entirely distinct. Therefore, the Trinity has within itself this understanding of equality and distinctiveness. So we should be able to understand that this is no euphemism for keeping anybody down. It's just a reality that we're equal, but we're different. That doesn't mean either one's better. It just means we're different. Finally, as a disclaimer, this is challenging to speak about because the points that we're going to make oftentimes tonight anyway are subtle ones. Hopefully I'll try to make this relevant and relatable because I think it's exciting. But I'm also aware that when I'm reading something, I want a book that's got 10 things that I can do to become a better priest. You know, I get to the point, come on, let's go, I'm a busy man. As opposed to, no, you just need to be quiet and to reflect and to think and to learn what it means to be. I'm like, what that means? What does it mean to be? You know, I want to do something. And this is not about doing anything. This is about being tonight. So I'll just warn you that in advance. I have three goals for the night. First, I want to look at three terms so that we know what we're talking about. And then I want to try to apply them to the two stories of creation that we find in Genesis. Second, I want to see what it might be that would make a woman what the Pope considers more fit to be a prophet in this age for this crisis than a man. You're already tuning out. And third, I want to discuss why this is so relevant for us tonight. So an important point to keep in mind as we're going along, the Pope used to talk on frequent occasions about what he would consider an adequate anthropology. What's an adequate anthropology? Anthropology, huh? Study of man. Yeah, all right. Okay, study of the human person. So in essence, what he's saying is that over the last number of decades and centuries even, there have been all sorts of fields and specializations which have tried to compartmentalize and to cut up the human person. And whether it's social sciences or whatever different science psychology it might be that's trying to look at man or woman or all of humanity, whatever. And they claim oftentimes to have the exhaustive understanding of what it means to be human. So Freud's got his own understanding of anthropology, huh? Marx has his own understanding of anthropology. There's all these different understandings of what it is that drives us. The Pope would say, and the Church would say very clearly, that none of those can be sufficient. They're all helpful, to be clear. They're all very helpful, or at least they can be, but they can't be it. Anything which doesn't take into account what God reveals in Revelation, in the Scriptures, about how we are made and what we're made for, can't be a sufficient understanding of what it means to be human. So anything that pushes God out of the picture instantly ruins or distorts our understanding of what it means to be created in the image and likeness of God. John Paul writes in one of his encyclicals, when you eclipse the creator, the creature disappears. And that's what we're doing right now. We're pushing God out of the picture. You push God out of the picture, which means you push the reality that you and I are created in the image and the likeness of God. And what are you left with? Not much more than hormones or the will to power or these other things which drive us. So we need what he calls an adequate anthropology, which can draw on what we find in the behavioral or the social sciences, but it combines them with what we understand with Revelation. John Paul was constantly reading. He read more in a week probably than I will read in my life. He's constantly reading. He's reading philosophy. He's reading psychology. He's reading science. There's a craving to know. Benedict's the same way. There's a craving to know, as opposed to, you know, I have my own little narrow view and I don't want anything else to get in there and interrupt it. Or I don't have any time or I won't make any time to learn. He's constantly seeking to learn and then to integrate that into what it is that God has revealed in Scripture. So this is no narrow-minded, we don't have room for, you know, what we learn in the secular, quote-unquote, world out there. He's always looking at that, or was always looking at that. This quest for an adequate anthropology is what becomes the foundation of what is known as the theology of the body, which some of us may be familiar with. It's a 5-year Bible study that he did in the Vatican from 1979 to 1984, which has done a tremendous amount of healing in many young people and married couples. Terms, three terms. First term is prophet. We're going to speak about the prophetic vocation of woman. Helps to know what a prophet is. I say prophet, you think John the Baptist. I say prophet, you think Elijah. Okay, so the first two people coming to my mind are men wearing camel's hair out in the desert eating locusts and wild honey. doesn't do much for me. They got bad teeth, a lousy diet, not much of a wardrobe, and they're living in the middle of nowhere. Predicting the future, that's not a prophet. I mean, those men were prophets, but that's not a prophet. A prophet isn't someone who forecasts the future, although that happens sometimes. A prophet in a secular sense means someone who speaks on someone else's behalf, and a prophet in a spiritual sense and in a Christian sense means someone who speaks for God. More concretely, somebody who mediates God's will to me or his mind. That's a prophet. Second term is vocation. It's a word that we throw around all the time. We pray for vocations, and when we pray for vocations, we immediately think of men in collars and women in habits, and that's great. We need vocations to the priesthood and religious life, but that's not a vocation. A vocation is just a call. That's the simplest understanding of a vocation. But I think it's key to realize that a vocation has two dimensions to it. There's God's call, and then there's my response through his call, which means that our freedom is involved here. So one thinks of Jonah, or at least I think of Jonah immediately. God calls, Jonah runs. Wrong response. It's only half of the dimension or the half of the totality of what it means to be involved in a vocation. Most of us could say the same thing in our lives as regards the call from God to follow him, the call from Jesus to each of us to be his disciple. It's like, okay, but not now. Later. Having too much fun, maybe when I'm about to die, then I'll repent. So this reality of a vocation is God's call to me and my response. My response either positively or negatively. Either one of them is a response. Jonah responds to God. He responds poorly. And the second time he responds positively. Last term that's significant for the discussion that we'll get into tonight is genius. Pope John Paul II on several occasions identified what he calls the feminine genius or the genius of woman. He's not talking about intelligence, although it's certainly the case that oftentimes women are far more intelligent than men. We prove that as men constantly. If you don't think so, ask your wife. But he's not talking about intelligence here. There's one of the definitions of genius which Webster lists, which is the particular character or the essential spirit of a nation, a place, an age, etc. That's what he's talking about here, the particular character of something. He's talking here about the character of woman. He thinks there's a particular character of woman. Not that women are characters. There's a particular character or an essential spirit that God has given to woman. All right, those are the three terms. So let's try to do something quick on an adequate anthropology and look at the two passages in Genesis which talk about, or which reveal to us the stories of creation. Y'all knew there's two stories of creation, right? Everybody confidently knew that. You could all tell me where they are. Genesis 1, Genesis 2, makes it easy. All right, first two chapters of the book. Two stories of creation. First is in Genesis 1, verses 26 to 28. Two points that I want to stress here, then we're going to look at Genesis 2, second story of creation. Two points I want to stress there. Then God said, let us make man in our image. The word here, man, is let's make the human person in our image. Let us make man in our image after our likeness. And let them have dominion over the fish of the sea, and over the birds of the air, and over the cattle, and over all the earth, and over every creeping thing that creeps upon the earth. So God created man in his own image. In the image of God, he created him. Male and female, he created them. And God blessed them, and God said to them, be fruitful, and multiply, and fill the earth, and subdue it, and have dominion over the fish of the sea, and over the birds of the air, and over every living thing that moves upon the earth. So the first point being revealed to us in Genesis 1 is that the human person is created in the image and the likeness of God. This should be like really basic for us, but it's something that we need to retrieve. It's what makes us unique from all the rest of creation. Everything has been created by God, and yet you and I are alone created in his image and likeness. That means we are absolutely special to God. God didn't become an angel to save angels. He hasn't become a baby seal to save baby seals. He hasn't become a one-horned rhinoceros to save the one-horned rhinoceroses. He became a man to save humanity. He's done nothing like that for anyone else. We are, and I don't know why, if for no other reason simply looking at my own life, privileged to be loved by God in no other way, or in a way that does not compare with all the rest of creation. This is not speciesism, which some people try to accuse Christianity of teaching, or Judaism of teaching. This is what God reveals to us. This doesn't mean that we now can just, you know, pillage the earth and exploit animals and do whatever we want with what it is that God has created. That's not the point. Clearly, we can't do that. God gives us dominion, to be exercised as he exercises dominion, which is he cares for his creation. Therefore, you and I have to care for what it is that's been entrusted to us. That's why stewardship of creation becomes an important part of the church's social teaching. But it is to say that we're very different from all the rest of the animals. We're made on the same day as the animals, and yet God breathes his spirit into us, as we're going to see in Genesis 2, and he doesn't do that with the rest of the animals. There's a unique relationship between us and God. This is both a great gift and an incredible task. Second point that's being revealed, which we also need to find a way to retrieve or to grow in our understanding of, is that the human person created in the image and likeness of God exists as both male and female, which is to say that we are very different. And this is good. It's good. It's not an obstacle. It's not something that's supposed to be overcome. It's not a barrier to communion and love. It's the means, in fact, for communion and love. God has willed that the human person would exist as both male and female. In one place, the Pope writes that we are two different incarnations of what it means to be human, which is to say, for the topic tonight, there is something unique about woman. This is one of those subtle things which we need to go reflect on and grasp more deeply, because the world in which we're living tends to be a world which is normed by men. And it's not just normed by men, it's normed by men who have a distorted image of what it means to be a man. And then what women oftentimes do is try to imitate what men are trying to do, which is live as distorted men, thinking that if I can just do what you're doing, I'll have the good life, when the men don't have the good life. In all of this, the challenge for all of us in all of this is we need to have God show us, what does it mean to be a man? What's it mean to be a woman? Because I'm continually bombarded by all these distorted, false views of what authentic manhood looks like or what authentic womanhood looks like. And the way I'm going to learn what it really looks like is by diving into Scripture and to seeing what it is that God's revealed to me and then how that's been understood in the church. The world in which we live oftentimes tries to say that we are basically interchangeable parts, that we are the same except for body parts. That's simply not true. Our bodies are not prisons. They're not machines. They're not something that we happen to have. Our bodies, the Pope would say, are quote-unquote like sacraments of our persons, sacraments of visible sign of an invisible reality. He would say that the body is something like that about the person. It's a visible sign of an invisible reality. So the body is not insignificant at all. But we live in a culture which tends to see the body merely as something to be used, to be exploited, to be forever kept young, to be forever kept beautiful. I mean, give up. It's not going to work. I mean, it ain't going to work, for crying out loud. We're going to get older and older and older. I mean, that's just reality. I still work out every day, but I used to run every day, and there was a guy in the seminary who used to look at me and said, all it's going to mean is you're going to look better in a casket than me. Who cares? So, I mean, it's great to exercise. It's great to be in shape. That's all important. But if we're doing it because we're trying to preserve youthfulness or beauty, which is exterior beauty, which is fleeting, as opposed to working on true beauty, which is interior, then we're wasting our time. But from what we're looking at out there oftentimes, and this is especially true for young women, they are bombarded with images that unless you look this way, well, that's just unfortunate. And that's a lie. That means your dignity, your value, your worth comes from something exterior, which is not true. Your dignity, your value, your worth comes from who you are. And who you are is created in the image and likeness of God. Who you are as a woman is a daughter of the King. Everything else is really irrelevant. And the more and more that we grow in our security in being the Father's children, all that other stuff just falls off us and we just don't worry about it. It's those people who are insecure, and we're all insecure in some way, huh? But it's to the degree that we're insecure that we're trying to find an identity in those things which are not real identities. When our real identity is something which was given to us by God, and if we would only let him tell us and convince us of it, which his Spirit wants to do in us, we would be so much freer. So that second point, we are through and through male and female. It's a good thing. Second story of creation, Genesis 2, verses 18 to 25. Then the Lord God said, it is not good that the man should be alone. I will make him a helper fit for him. So out of the ground, the Lord God formed every beast of the field and every bird of the air and brought them to the man to see what he would call them. And whatever the man called every living creature, that was its name. The man gave names to all the cattle, to the birds of the air, to every beast of the field, but for the man there was not found a helper fit for him, or suitable for him. Matching him is actually the word, facing him. So the Lord God caused a deep sleep to fall upon the man, and while he slept, took one of his ribs and closed up its place with flesh. And the rib which the Lord God had taken from the man, he made into a woman and brought her to the man. Then the man said, "This at last is bone of my bones and flesh of my flesh. She shall be called woman, because she was taken out of man. Therefore a man leaves his father and his mother and clings to his wife, and they become one flesh. And the man and his wife were both naked and were not ashamed." You know, it's important to realize here, this is something like an inspired poem, which is trying to communicate truths to us. Genesis is not being written to be an anthropology book or a science book. It's revelation. It's true. It's possible for things to be true without being literally true. Hallmark proves that over and over again. That's what poetry does. Poetry speaks truth using poetic imagery. And that's what Scripture is doing at times. It's one of the reasons we get into so much trouble reading Scripture, where sometimes we think it's to be understood literally when it's only revealing truth. Other times it is to be taken literally and it's revealing truth. It's always revealing truth. Sometimes it's not literally true, because the Bible is not a book. It's a library with lots of different books with different genres in it. And because we don't know the Bible as well as we should, oftentimes we end up reading each book as if it's the same genre. But it's not. It's like a Sunday newspaper. Half of it I throw out, which is what most of us do with the Bible, too. It's like, I don't like that section. We'll just toss that. But I have no need for the one ad, so I just kind of pitch half the paper, you know. Real estate doesn't do me much good. So, I mean, we just sift through things, but as we're reading the paper, you know, we read the sports section one way, we read the weather another way, we read the editorials one way, we read the obits one way. They're all different genres. They're all different styles, and we've learned to read them all differently because we understand what they're saying. We need to do the same thing with Scripture. So in this inspired poem in Genesis 2, there's, again, two points being revealed, or two things that I want to stress that are being revealed. There's many things being revealed. First is that until this passage, seven times God has said it's good. Maybe we've forgotten that, but, you know, after everything he makes, he goes, it's good. Morgan Freeman does this, and, you know, what's the movie with Jim Carrey? Yeah, Bruce Almighty. You know, it's good, okay? I mean, that's what God's saying over and over again. It's good, it's good, it's good, it's good, it's good, it's good, it's very good. Now, all of a sudden, Genesis 2, whoa, it's not good. That's supposed to get our attention. That's nothing incidental there. That's most significant, that something is not good. What isn't good? Man's alone. Why isn't it good that man's alone? He's got no one to love. In a great, real short sentence, the Pope writes, "Man cannot live without love. He remains a being that is incomprehensible for himself. His life is senseless if love is not revealed to him. If he does not encounter love, if he does not experience it and make it his own, if he does not participate intimately in it, life without love is meaningless. So it's not good that man's alone." So God does something. He's going to provide a helper who is going to tell him how to find happiness. And that's her prophetic role. And I mean that. We laugh, but I mean that. The woman is going to tell something to the man without opening her mouth. Which, again, I mean. We laugh because of the distorted relationship that we live with and the relationship of the sexes, which is marked by sin, by sarcasm, by all the things that are involved in our relationships. But there was a time when that was not so. There was a time when men and women never saw in the other anything other than the reality that I am supposed to love you and you are supposed to love me. And there was no sin, there was no selfishness, there was no lust, there was no shame, there was no use. And what the Pope says is, though that age is gone, on one hand, you and I still have access to it by his grace, which enables us to see in the other now not an object to be used, but a person to be loved. Would that you and I would really get into practicing that. So this second point that I want to stress here has to do with this word helper. To our modern ears, helper doesn't sound like all that honoring of a title. It's not good, I'll make a helper for you. She'll get the remote, trim the cigar, hand the slippers. I mean, that's not at all, obviously, what's implied here, but that's how some people will twist and distort it. This is a most important word in Scripture. The Hebrew word is ezer, E-Z-E-R, is how we would transliterate it into English. It's found 19 times in the Old Testament. 15 times it refers to God. This is divine aid being given to man. This is an incredible gift being given to the man. Of course, it kind of begs the question, and you have to be careful with this one, what does the man need help for? If you want to actually talk to your spouse tonight, don't answer that. Because some of us would say, well, everything, obviously. But what does the man need help for? He needs help to be human. Because on your own, and on my own, I can't really be human. Because to be human means to be involved in a relationship of love. Because I'm created in the image and likeness of God. And the most basic thing that you and I can say about God is that God is three. three persons, Father, Son, and Holy Spirit, whose existence is, always has been, always will be, a communion of reckless love, whereby each person holds nothing back but pours everything out to the other one. That's God's inner life. The fact that you and I are created in his image and likeness means the only single way you and I are ever going to find happiness is to live like that. It's to love sincerely and to be loved. Actually, it's the other way around. It's first to be loved and then to love. So woman is both like man in that she's human, she's created in the image and likeness of God, and she's unlike man in that she is his sexual opposite. And as one person wrote, men and women are as different from each other as they can be and still both be human. And that's profoundly true. We know that in our relationships with each other. We just see reality very differently, and that's how God intended it to be. Unfortunately, it often becomes a point of contention and conflict, but it's supposed to be something which works together for the good of each other and in a particular way for the good of the family which a mother and a father are raising. All right, let's try to apply a couple of the terms that we looked at earlier to Genesis 1 and 2. So in these passages, what's being said, what's being prophesied, if you will, by the woman to the man? Two things. First, God loves you, son. That's what's being said. God loves you. That's why I'm here. Because if he didn't love you, he wouldn't have made me. But he does love you, and he wants you to find fulfillment, which you can only find by being in communion. And so he has made me, which, by the way, for the woman is also the only way she can find fulfillment is by being in that relationship as well. So God loves him. He's the one who made the woman. That's the point, poetically, of the saying that she's been fashioned out of his rib. It's to say that she's of the same stuff as he is. They're equal, absolutely equal. And the image of God that's seen in Genesis 2 is like the image of a father presenting his daughter to a man for marriage, saying to the man, this is my pride and my joy. You had better love her like I love her. And you better care for her like I care for her. That's how this is being portrayed and revealed to us. Second thing that's being said is that the man and the woman, both, are made for love. So first thing, that God loves you, that's why I'm here. Second thing, you're made for love. This is revealed in the fact that this is the first time that man speaks in the scriptures. We might miss that if we don't familiarize ourselves with what it is that's being revealed to us in Genesis, if we don't read Genesis. But the first time that the human person speaks in scripture is right here in Genesis 2. You know, God says to the man, you know what, son, it's not really good. You're all alone. I'm going to do something for this. I'll make you a helper. And then what's he do? He makes animals. You think God's sitting there going, oh, what can I do now? Let's try the hippo. No, that didn't work. Pterodactyl. He'll love that. You can fly. No, that didn't work. T-Rex. No, a horse. Shetland pony. No, and then finally he goes, oh, I don't know what I'm going to do. Puts the man to sleep. Of course not. You know, this is kind of like, to me, God's playfulness. And he does this often in our lives, I think. He does it in my life all the time. He says, something's wrong, and I'm just going to let you experience that a little bit more deeply right now. And then after I've just kind of wallowed in that for a little while, then he fulfills it. That's what he does with the man, you know? So he tells the man, something's wrong, it's not good, you're alone. And then what's he do? He deepens his sense of being alone. And then finally, he makes woman. And he presents woman, and now for the first time in the scriptures, man speaks. And he's like, finally, this one at last, exclamation point, is bone of my bone and flesh of my flesh. And in naming her, don't miss this, he names himself. He had no name before this. In identifying her, he's identified him. He says, this one shall be called woman, for out of her man she has been taken. This is the first time he's named. So it's not like he's naming her like he's naming the animals. That's not happening here at all. In understanding who she is, he understands who he is. In understanding who he is, he understands I'm made for love. I'm made for communion. Therefore, he says, for this reason, the man shall leave his father and mother, cleave to his wife, the two shall become one flesh. And the man and the woman knew this. The last verse in Genesis 2 says, they were naked and they had no shame. And the Pope, in his Theology of the Body, goes on and on about this, about there was this unbroken gaze or this incredible capacity to gaze upon the other with nothing but love in Eden before the fall. There was no competition. There was no lust. There was no use. There was no manipulation. There was nothing other than, I know in looking at you that I made to love you, and I know in looking at you that I made to receive your love from me. And how about you, but I can only kind of long for what that would have been. That's why I want to slap Adam and Eve, who have ruined so much for all of us. But Jesus and the Pope makes a point of this in the Theology of the Body, gives us access to that. We're able to overcome the inclinations that we have to be selfish. Okay, that's what's being said. How is all this being said? The answer here, I think, is so subtle that we miss it. It's being said by her presence. Without opening her mouth, by just being there in front of the man, these two things are said to him. Her mere standing in front of him tells him, God loves you, and you are made to love, son, and to be loved. One person wrote that in being given to the man by God, woman awakens in him the mystery of his fundamental vocation, which is also her own vocation, which is to love and to be loved. And that's the fundamental call of every human person. The man on his own could never have learned this. He could never have learned that he's made for communion and that he can only find fulfillment in communion. Why? Because again, man is created in the image and likeness of God. And the most basic thing we know about God is God is three. So being a person, the Pope writes, means striving towards self-realization, which can only be achieved through a sincere gift of self. The model for this interpretation of the person, the Pope says, is God himself as Trinity, as a communion of persons. To say that man is created in the image and likeness of God means that he is called to exist for others, to become a gift. Now, this sounds a bit out there to some of us, perhaps, a little abstract. So let's try to make it a little bit more concrete. The woman's telling the man how to find happiness. And we all want happiness. That's why this is so incredibly relevant. Scripture is revealing to you and me how the happiness that we crave and that we long for is truly found. And it's not found by getting or by taking or by having. It's found by giving. That is so contrary to everything that we hear in the culture in which we live, or at least to most of the things that we hear. I grew up with the "Who Says You Can't Have It All" commercial. Great taste and low carbs. Happiness doesn't come from anything other than giving. It comes from loving and being loved. It's not like we're just supposed to exist and constantly pour ourselves out and not get anything back. If we did that, we would die exhausted. But it comes from trying to live in authentic, sincere relationships where we truly seek to outdo each other in kindness. That's happiness. That's the happy marriage. That's the happy friendship. That's the happy parish. That's a happy school, a workplace, a culture. That's happiness, where our goal is not to keep score. Our goal is to outdo the other in love. That is real happiness. That's what goes on in the Trinity. That's what heaven is like. And you and I, even though we're living in a world which is so tinged by sin and has so many issues, can do what we can to put that into play in our own lives. So the ever-increasing experience of pleasure, which often simply ends up in either despair, addiction, or both, can't lead me to happiness. The accumulation of things can't make me happy. Wealth can never make me happy. It can make my life easier, to be sure. Can't make me happy. You can steal it. You can key my car. I can park it far away in the corner of the parking lot, and you can still run into it just to make me mad. Things will never make me happy. Nothing wrong with things, but they can't suffice. They're not sufficient because man without love cannot find fulfillment. Life is meaningless without love, which is why there's so much despair in the world, because so few people really experience love with God, in their marriage, with friends. The crisis is a crisis of love. That's why the task that is before us is to build a civilization of love. And the Pope says that woman is particularly suited or is more fit than man to awaken us to this reality. You know, when Jesus says in the gospel that he who would lose his life will find it and he who would seek to find his life will lose it, he's not talking about if you really want to be somebody like one of the spiritually elite, you're going to live this way. He's talking to every single human and saying, if you really want to find like life, you have to live this way. You have to lose your life. You have to pour yourself out for others. This isn't for those who want to be in the upper echelon of the church. This is for those who simply want to be authentically human. You want to be authentically human? Give it. Give what? Give yourself. And be in relationships where you're receiving from another himself or herself authentically. That's how you'll find happiness. And, you know, I don't know about you, but this is so clear from my experience in life. The unhappiness in my life comes from relationships which have gone sour, and they've gone sour because they were less than sincere. On my part, on their part, on whoever part. Because we enter in, or we end up using each other, or we hurt each other, or we didn't know what relationships were all about, and so we've got all these scars. Thanks be to God, God heals. Jesus is the divine physician. Everybody else, no offense to anybody who's a doctor, you're a practicing physician. God is the physician. You practice the best you can. He's the only one who can heal. And he can heal however deep the scars are in my life or in yours. and he can awaken me to the reality of his love for me, which can then enable me to love others. And that's the order. So what is it about woman that makes her more fit for this, according to the Pope? More fit to play the prophet? And the answer, he says, is what he calls her genius, which again is not the intellect, which is not at all to diminish woman's intellect by all means. It's this essential character or trait. So the Pope argues that there is not only a prophetism in woman that speaks of this, but that there's something distinctive in woman that makes her more fit for revealing to the world that life and happiness and fulfillment come from loving and being loved, from relationships and not from power or from things. Even science, huh? All that we know in biology would tell us that sexuality is not wholly material. That's not H-O-L-Y, wholly material. That's entirely material. The body is not an instrument, nor is it merely a biological fact. The body reveals the person. It says something. It's a kind of sacrament of the person in that it is the visible manifestation of an invisible reality, which is the hidden interior of the person. I told you this was going to be subtle. And here's the part which I think requires for some of us, because we might hear it with less than the ears that I think the Lord wants us to hear it. The Pope would say that a woman's body says something about who a woman is. And this is an amazing reality, which this culture is constantly trying to diminish or to denigrate. In essence, a woman's body says that a woman is able to make room for another in a way that a man never can. She's able to be in an intimate communion with another person in a way that man can't. This being able to make room for another person, this special capacity for communion, gives rise to an attitude towards human beings that profoundly marks a woman's personality. This is her genius, the Pope says. As one author put it, such physical makeup marks every woman's capacity to love, whether or not she ever receives male sexual activity, or whether or not she ever bears children. The point is, thanks to the unity of matter and spirit, all women have a potential to be close to other persons in a way that no one could ever duplicate. Thus, and here's the point, women have something to teach men about love. See, there's supposed to be something that marks a woman's personality to realize that in a way that a man has to struggle with, that anytime a woman sees another person, she should know, because of the fact that she is able to make room for another, that there's no way that that person can be a thing, because that person was carried under the heart of a mother, whereas a man doesn't get that. This is not to say that women can't objectify men or that men can't get beyond objectifying. This is to say that there's supposed to be something profoundly, deeply within a woman which finds it very difficult to instrumentalize people, which is what this culture badly needs to be recalled on, because our culture so easily instrumentalizes the sick, the elderly, the handicapped, children, all those who aren't productive or all that efficient, because our preoccupation is with doing and not with being. And what happens in replicating the distorted image of what it means to be a man is you buy into, or I buy into, this mentality which sees everybody through the lens of what they can do, which diminishes their value. But my dignity and your dignity doesn't come from what I can do. This is why we find it so difficult when we're sick. You know, you're laid up for 2 weeks with the flu. You come back from surgery, you can't do anything for a month. You know, you're put into a senior home for a little while for recovery. And we get frustrated. Why? Because I can't do anything. Because everything continually tells me that unless I'm being productive, there's really no purpose for my life. That's not true. In fact, when someone's suffering, they actually may have more purpose than anybody else because they're able to share in the passion of the Lord and they can do something with it. That's another topic for another night, but that's just a mentality which is so rooted in us. I mean, it's rooted in me. When I can't do anything, I go bonkers. It's a struggle for me to enjoy leisure, and it is for many people, because I've been raised that if I'm not doing something right now, well, then there's something wrong with me. And many men struggle with this, and many women struggle with this. I need to be active. But the Pope, and I find this to be most annoying, identifies the root of the culture of death as an inordinate preoccupation with efficiency. That would be me. Not a preoccupation with efficiency, an inordinate preoccupation with efficiency. A disordered interest in being efficient. That is, eyes which see everything through the lens of being efficient. And that's many of us. We went through one of those personality profiles a couple of years ago. I was doing it with a staff that I was working with, and my personality profile sums up in the expression, when you come talk to me, be brief and be gone. And I thought, well, that's really great, you know? But I know that. I mean, it's something that I have to overcome constantly. I know that's one of my temperaments, which is not real good for ministry. You know? I mean, that should be pretty obvious. Yeah, we'll leave it at that, okay? So women have something to teach men about love. But this isn't something that happens automatically. That's why this is a vocation. There's a call here from God, but it's something that's got to be responded to in freedom. And I realize that what we just went through is very condensed, okay? Well, let's try to look quickly here at some of the relevance of all this for us. The last goal of the night. In the letter that the Pope wrote on the gospel of life, John Paul wrote that the tragic result of the eclipse of God that is

As if God does not exist, man not only loses sight of the mystery of God, but also of the mystery of the world and the mystery of his own being. That's our culture. God's been pushed aside. Because God's been pushed aside, we don't know who we are. Because we don't know who we are, we don't know what we're supposed to be doing. Because we don't know what we're supposed to be doing, we live for things which are visceral. Power, pleasure, prestige, titles, whatever. But they don't work. So what do? We end up killing ourselves. You judge a tree by its fruit. The fruit of this tree of Western culture in the last 50 years is beyond rotten. I mean, how do we not recognize that? It's beyond rotten. That's why I find that study that came out of London recently to be so provocative. The happiest people in the world that this study found are people who are religious, who pray, who believe in God. And the more someone prays, the more someone goes to church, the happier they are. Why? Because God all of a sudden is not eclipsed anymore. And by God coming back into the picture, all of a sudden the human person learns, oh, wow, there's a plan. I'm not just thrown into existence, into the world. God loves me. I'm here for a reason. I may not know it, but I'm here for a reason. He made me with a point, with an end in mind. The end in mind is to share in his own life forever. I'm going somewhere. I'm not just randomly walking around the earth until, you know, my days are over. I'm going somewhere. My life's a pilgrimage here. I'm heading for home. This isn't home yet. I'm going to get home. It gives order to my life. It gives direction to my life. And it's not a fairy tale I'm believing, because I know the person who's done this. I know the Lord. I've got reasons to believe. When we don't have faith, that is to say, we don't have a friendship with God, what do we live for? We live for all the things that the world around us is living for, and the world around us is not all that happy. Entertained? Yes. Amused? By all means. Distracted? You better believe it. Happy? Not many people. So we just keep trying to buy more things or to see more places or to be with more people in the hopes that we'll find happiness. It won't work. So both the sciences and scripture together tell us that woman is equipped in a special way to help to address this crisis. This is a culture desperately awaiting the prophetism of woman, a prophetism that speaks of God and of his love for each and every human person, a prophetism that speaks to the human person about the purpose of life, which is love, not power, not pleasure, a prophetism for which woman is especially gifted because of her body, which says something about who she is. That is, she's someone who can make room for another prior to any other considerations of usefulness. Task for women, it seems, or at least one task, is not to leave this genius at home. Please don't misunderstand that what the Pope's saying is that what makes a woman to be great is that a woman can have children, and that her honor is simply that she can be a mother. That's not what he's saying, although that's certainly not insignificant at all. What the Pope's saying is that this genius which marks a woman because of her body, which is a revelation of her person, which is able to make room for another, is something which needs to be brought into every sphere of life. Corporate life is, by and large, again, normed by men, and it's normed by distorted men. Would that corporate life was really a genuine structure where men and women, as they both are in the way God made them, could lend true vision to what it is that life is supposed to be about. So the task is to awaken the culture from this inordinate preoccupation with efficiency and productivity to keep us from depersonalizing civilization. And speaking of the prophetic vocation of woman, John Paul the Great appealed to women to reject the temptation to imitate a distorted masculinity and to be for the world prophets, to speak about the priority of love, to do this by putting into action in as many ways as are imaginable her feminine genius. That is, her sensitivity to the human person prior to any other considerations. This is what forms the basis for his appeal to woman to reconcile humanity with life. And I can do no better way to end than to read what it is that he says in this appeal. This is from the Gospel of Life. In transforming cultures so that it supports life, women occupy a place in thought and in action which is unique and decisive. It depends on them to promote a new feminism, which rejects the temptation of imitating models of male domination in order to acknowledge and affirm the true genius of women in every aspect of the life of society and to overcome all discrimination, violence, and exploitation. Making my own the words of the concluding message of the Second Vatican Council, I address to women this urgent appeal: reconcile people with life. You are called to bear witness to the meaning of genuine love, of that gift of self, and of that acceptance of others which are present in a special way in the relationship of husband and wife, but which ought to also be at the heart of every other interpersonal relationship. The experience of motherhood makes you acutely aware of the other person, at the same time confers on you a particular task. Motherhood involves a special communion with the mystery of life as it develops in the woman's womb.
This unique contact with the new human being developing within her gives rise to an attitude toward human beings, not only towards her own child, but every human being, which profoundly marks the woman's personality.

0: reality. A mother welcomes and carries in herself another human being, enabling it to grow inside her, giving it room and respecting it in its otherness. Women first learn and then teach others that human relations are authentic if they are open to accepting the other person. A person who is recognized and loved because of the dignity which comes from being a person and not from other considerations such as usefulness, strength, intelligence, beauty, or health. This is the fundamental contribution which the church and humanity expect from women, and it is the indispensable prerequisite for an authentic cultural change. That's great praise and a great task and an urgent appeal. All right. I've put just a short bibliography together for folks. Sister Prudence Allen, who I referred to, is one of these women who is a genius, who has the feminine genius as well. She's really the driving force behind Endow. And her work on what's known as the concept of woman, the study of woman as woman's been experienced and used and exploited and whatnot in history, is just amazing. This is one of her books. It's just the first of at least two, maybe there's three. This is the concept of woman from the Aristotelian Revolution to 1250 AD. So if that doesn't intimidate you, you're welcome to pick it up. There's a couple of books in here that touch on issues which I'm sure are, you know, issues that many of us have, namely things like the ordination of women and why it is that the church considers herself unable to change that. Benedict Ashley touches on that in his book, Justice in the Church. Sarah Butler does a great little synthesis. This is a recent book that came out called The Catholic Priesthood and Women, A Guide to the Teaching of the Church. A couple of documents from John Paul II, his great letter on the role of the Christian family in the modern world. These are things which I can't encourage families enough to read. These weren't written for theologians. These were written for families to read and to put into practice in their lives. There's a great letter to families. There's a letter to women. And this document on the role of the Christian family in the modern world is really wondrous. Father Francis Martin wrote a book called The Feminist Question, which is really a great look at feminist theology in light of Christian tradition. Michelle Schumacher, who's an excellent writer, has put together, this is a collection of different essays and whatnot entitled Women in Christ Toward a New Feminism. Edith Stein, who's really a hero of the 20th century, one of the great minds of the 20th century. She was martyred in Auschwitz. She was a convert. She was a Jewish woman who became a Catholic Carmelite nun and dies in the gas chambers. Her book, Woman, is quite good. There's lots of different things that you might want to look at.
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2: I had the worst 20 minutes of my life when we were camping and I lost my son Joey. He was 4. He had wandered into the woods, got disoriented, and sat down amidst the trees. My whole family was screaming his name, but he was too scared to respond, too scared to move. I ran to the pond near our camp. I thought he must have drowned. I had no idea where else he could have been. So I was knee-deep in this water, and as I looked for his body, a prayer exploded from my heart. It wasn't premeditated. It just came out of who I am as a dad, which is a little echo of who God is as my father. God, you've done so much good for me. You've given me a great life. You've given me so many blessings. Take it all back and give me my son. Thankfully, we found Joey, and God didn't take my life in exchange. But in that moment, he gave me the smallest glimpse of his love for you and me. Somehow, on the scales of a father's love, one child outweighs everything. And when we wander into the forest of sin, God isn't looking down from heaven saying, I knew you'd do that. Go ahead. Be lost. Destroy yourself. No. Every time, he's saying, take everything. Take my life. I'll be your food in the Eucharist. I'll be waiting for you in confession. I just want my son. I just want my daughter to come home. 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

0: This Sunday, Jesus offers us a condensed version of Israel's ancient law. He summarizes the entirety of the commandments in just two, representing the two tables of the law. All you need, he says, is love, but love is very demanding. Find out more next on Breaking the Bread. Jesus came not to abolish the law, but to fulfill it. And in this Sunday's gospel, he reveals to us that love, love of God and love of neighbor, is the fulfillment in the heart of the whole law. Devout Israelites were called upon to keep 613 commandments found in the Bible's first five books. Jesus says to us that all of these, and the teachings of the prophets as well, can be summed up by two verses of the law. He summarizes the two stone tablets on which God engraved the Ten Commandments. The first tablet set out three laws concerning the love of God, such as the command not to take his name in vain. The second tablet contains seven commandments regarding love of neighbor, such as those against murder, stealing, and adultery. Love is the hinge that binds the two tablets of the law. For we can't love God whom we don't see if we don't love our neighbor whom we do see. But this love we're called to is far more than simple affection or warm sentiment. We must give ourselves totally to the Lord, loving with our whole beings, with our whole heart, soul, and mind. Our love for our neighbor must express itself in concrete actions, such as those set out in this Sunday's first reading. We love because he first loved us. And as we sing in the responsorial psalm, he has been our deliverer, our strength, when we could not possibly defend ourselves against the enemies of sin and death. We love in thanksgiving for our salvation, and in this become imitators of Jesus, just as St. Paul tells us in this Sunday's epistle, laying down our very lives daily in ways both large and small, seen and unseen, our lives offered as a continual sacrifice of praise. This is Scott Hahn for Breaking the Bread.
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0: Now your Wednesday overnight Sword Point weather forecast. Cloudy as we go through the night with showers and rumbles of thunder likely, the low 55, a light northeast wind. Morning showers and rumbles of thunder, then cloudy and turning breezy on Thursday, the high 64, northwest winds to 25 miles an hour. Skies gradually clear Thursday night, the low 43. Sunny, breezy, and cool on Friday, the high 55. Mostly clear and cold Friday night with areas of frost, a low down to 34. Sunny and 60 on Saturday. That's your Sword Point weather forecast. From the Sword, KSWCLP and KSWCLP.com. I'm Nowcast meteorologist Matthew Harding.
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4: The essence of evangelization is to tell everybody Jesus loves you.
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6: Tonight, I would like to know, what is your burden tonight? How hopeless are things in your life? It does seem overwhelming. We don't see an end in view. Tonight we want to find out why it is we don't see an end in view. Why do we arrive at that kind of condition in our lives, you know? I thought I'd look at St. Paul. And I found that he was in a dysfunctional society, too.
7: Well, we can leave a drop. It don't matter.
6: This is a program, you see. If something don't drop out of the ceiling, it's going to drop out of my book here. So either case, there's something going to go wrong that should never happen on TV. So it just happened. Now we can relax, and I don't need to worry about anything here. So I'm going. I would like to show you something about St. Paul. I think I lost my place. How do you like that? Oh, well, we'll just take another place here. There we go. There's St. Paul, 1 Corinthians. And he says here, now here is a man of God, a man who had a fantastic conversion. Phenomenal conversion. Blessed by God. A man whose handkerchief healed people. They used to snitch his handkerchief and it would heal people. A man who was absolutely wrapped in God. Well, let me tell you what he says here. It's 1 Corinthians 4th chapter and the 10th verse, I guess, or 11th. He said, to this day, we go without food and drink and clothes. I mean, he was hard up. We are beaten and we have no homes. We are cursed. We answer with a blessing. When we are hounded, we put up with it. Now, I've got to stop here in a minute. We are insulted, and we answer politely. We are treated as the scum of the world. Even to this day, the scum of the earth. Now, we have to ask ourselves a question. St. Paul was abused. If you were to say to Paul, if he was sitting here, and you'd say, well, I'm abused, and he could say, so was I. And you would say to him, but I'm hungry, and he would say, so was I. And I have no one, no friends, and he would say, neither did I. And you'd say, I'm insulted. I'm offended. And he'd say, well, so was I. So what is the difference now between Paul, who suffered a lot of the things that everybody suffers today, and not only that, the persecution that we have today are little insults. You know, Mother Angelica's behind time. She's pre-Vatican. We got a lot of saints pre-Vatican. Did you know that? I mean, we must have thousands of saints. They're all pre-Vatican. I'll buy it. Whatever they had, I'll take it. You get these little jibes every so often, you know? But there's nobody threatening to throw you before a lion. Well, at least not yet. See, when they said persecution, they weren't talking about words bantering back and forth. They were talking about being put up and lit, set afire, or their heads cut off, or thrown before a lion. And that fear was so constant that they had to hide in catacombs. So now we got to ask ourselves, well, how did they make it? And we get so in such despair and so disheartened. Tonight you call me and tell me why, what puts you in that despairing mood? What are you disheartened over? And what are you disheartened about? I want to think a little thing more here with St. Paul. We are in difficult. This is 2 Corinthians now. This poor man had a problem, didn't he, huh? We are in difficulties on all sides, but never cornered. This is also the 4th chapter. We have no answer to our problems, but we never despair. Oh, now here we're talking about despair tonight. We're persecuted, never deserted, knocked down, never killed. Now, if you look at these two passages, you'll find the reason why we don't react in the right way to all these horrible things going on in the world. In here, St. Paul tells us that he says here, we answer with a blessing when they're cursed. When he worked and got nothing out of it, it was gentle. When he was hungry and beaten and had no place to go, he praised God. Now, if you look over here, you'll find out that he had a terrible, terrible difficulties. He would go and he'd preach to a whole group of people and maybe stay there 6 months a year, and as soon as he left, he started going down the drain. That's why we got these wonderful letters. So there was in the life of St. Paul the same, almost same difficulties, same fears, same anxiety, same persecution, same incel, same abuse. And yet, he became a great saint, and he died to cut his head off. I mean, you know. Now, these people had a different outlook than many people do today. And the reason is, in the beginning of Christianity, I think the faith was so strong. And today, I think especially in America, our faith is terribly, terribly, terribly weak. Why? Because we constantly compromise. We're always compromising. We compromise everything. And when you compromise, remember, you always lose something. You always lose something. You always give up something. And if you do it constantly, the first thing you know, you wake up some morning and you have nothing. But the faith, you see, that the people had then, and we should have now, they knew there was glory and merit in their suffering. They knew that they were imitating the Lord Jesus. They knew there was a most wonderful place in store for them. But Jesus said that. So with all that in mind, they never despaired. I mean, they had the same things. You know, women in those days, they were not worth nothing. Even in the gospel, it counted men. There were 5,000 men. They never even counted women and children. Now, you don't have that today. But a lot of people despair over that. Never despair. These things must come. You realize that our dear lady, who must have known for a long time, especially since she was read the scriptures so much, what our Lord would go through, she never despaired. Why? Well, I think the first thing we need to do is to see the Father's hand in everything. Everything. Our dear Lord is a wonderful example of that. He saw him in everything. Even before Pilate, he said, "You don't have any power over me unless it comes from the Father, from above." And see, we don't see God in everything. We think, well, if God is in everything, why doesn't he change it? You and I, each one of us, has our own kind of purification. There's no way of getting rid of it. I think this nation is in store for great purifications. I've been telling you that for years. I'm going to tell it to you for a few more years. Because of abortion, because of a lack of adherence, a lack of trust in God, this nation is no longer under God. We don't know what it's under, but it's not always under God. People are not faithful to the laws of God. And so the more we drift away, the less able we're able to accept the persecutions, the abuse, the despair in the world, the wars and everything, that we can't accept that. Why? Our hearts must be filled with God if we're going to live in joy and hope. And you see, that's why a Christian has to be head and shoulders over the world. Because when you have faith, you see what nobody else sees. Everybody just sees headlines, sees terrible things going on. Everybody sees the worst. Everybody sees the worst and the terrible things going on all over the world. The famine, the wars. It's not anything to do with you being arrogant. It's a real humility to know that this is all in the hands of God. Whatever is coming today, not 20 years ago or 30 years ago, today is a purification from the Lord. And we have created it. We create our own. If you smoke a whole carton of cigarettes today, I don't know how you do that without smoke coming out of your ears and your mouth and everything else. But if you did, you couldn't blame God for getting cancer now, could you, huh? Well, what does that mean? It means that you must take the consequences of your actions. All the things that are going on in the world today, even those that are not at all responsible for any of this, we're all one body. We're all together. We're all sons and daughters of the same Father. Whatever anybody suffers, we're going to suffer. See, there's no way you can get away from it. But if we don't always keep our mind in heaven and have joy in our hearts and know that we're all going to another land, to another place, if we don't understand that, then I can guarantee that all the terrible things that are going on all over the world, not counting volcanoes, floods, earthquakes, the whole thing, you'll despair. There's no other way to go. We have a call. Hello?
8: Hello, Mother Angelica.
6: Yeah, where are you from?
8: We're from New York.
6: Great.
8: We love your show and continue the great work.
6: Thank you.
8: Mother Angelica, you know, my wife and I, we have three children, and we have one on the way in June.
6: Praise
8: and we're just wondering, you know, what advice you can maybe give us, you know, when my wife and I grew up, the world was a much different place. You know, there were a lot of family-oriented things going on and values and what have you. And it just seems, as the world has progressed, it's much more difficult now, I think, than ever to try and raise your children properly. And I just was wondering what type of advice you can give us, because I am very concerned with what we can do to really try and put them in the right direction, and not only our children, but parents of other children, because I feel it's so important, because they're the future of our country and of our world.
6: How old are your children?
8: One is 8, one is going to be 7, 3, and the baby coming in June.
6: Great.
8: And like I say, I'm just very concerned.
6: Yeah.
8: And, you know, I know when I was a kid that, you know, we could watch a lot of good family-oriented programs on TV, and you could leave your house opened and your car opened, and you didn't have to worry anything. And, you know, there's all these drive-by shootings, and the list goes on and on with the drug problems and what have you. And what can we do? I mean, until the Lord comes and changes it around and puts this world straight, what can my wife and I and all of us other parents out there, what can we do to contribute to, you know, trying to make our young people grow up and do well?
6: Well, I think it's a process. First of all, you have to be those loving parents that your children need to have amidst children who have no parents at all or parents who don't care. I think you have to raise them in the faith. I know you can no longer depend upon Sister So-and-so because Sister So-and-so isn't there. You need to take that responsibility fully upon yourself. You and your family need to pray together, for the simple reason that when children learn to pray young, they continue to pray when they get older. And you be a yeast. You see, I think what happens among those who, like yourself, you forget that your duty in today's world is to be a yeast in this sourdough that is the world today. We have to have a new dough and a new yeast. And the Lord will provide this new dough. But in the meantime, you have to give example of being loving, caring parents. And if you go to any school, private or public school, where your children are not taught good morals, then have homeschool. If they're not taught the right catechism, you teach them the catechism. And I think you have to take this very seriously, but never allow your wife or your children lose hope. You see, Christians today have to have Christian hope. That hope is not centered in the world. The world is falling apart. You have to have your hope in the Lord. That even though everything seems so terrible, it's in His hands. And if it's in His hands, we do what we can with those around us in our neighborhood. We pray. See, Our Lady keeps saying over and over and over since 1917, pray the rosary, pray the rosary. We're all so sophisticated today that we haven't the slightest idea that a little rosary could change the world. Well, we know, not saying that little rosary, what it's done to the world. And we have to understand our own responsibility, and you do that. And I think you have to take that responsibility on yourself, because if you look around, you know, I got a phone call the other day from a teacher who quit school because two students came at her with a gun. I can remember a sister I had, a nun, and I would have liked to see somebody go after her with a gun. I would love to have seen that happen, you know. That poor kid wouldn't have known what world he was in. He'd have seen stars like nobody ever saw. But you see, there are just dangers, these terrible, terrible conditions we're in, and they're not going to get better. They look like they're getting worse. But we got to be like St. Paul. If we're insulted, we answer with gentleness. If we're abused, we have to accept the conditions of the world. We do all we can much to change it. Within the scope, within that little world we're all in. We're all in a little world. I went to see my aunt in Philadelphia one time, and I went more places when I went to see her than she went, and she lived there for 30 years. All she had was her little neighborhood, which was Passyunk Avenue. Everybody's like that. Most people, they live in a certain place in their little world, and that's what you got to change. That's what you have to pray for. And I think if you train your children to understand that the thing that's going to change the entire world is prayer. We need to pray for our president. You need to pray for your governors. You need to pray for your mayors. You need to pray for all of these people that have responsibility, for priests, for bishops, for cardinals, for our Holy Father. Maybe if we prayed more, things would be better. And if you prayed, you say, well, things are getting better. Then we must humbly accept what isn't getting better with humility of heart. It's my purification. It's your purification. We have another call. Hello?
9: Hello.
6: Where are you from?
9: I'm calling from Chicago.
6: And what is your question?
9: My fiancé and I have been living together for the last 4 years, and we didn't do it intentionally to live together. It was kind of a thing we were going to eventually get married, and I didn't think at the time that I would be able to ever have children, but that kind of changed after about a year of being together, and now he's two, and now I have another one on the way, and now my fiance has kind of changed his mind about getting married right now. And I feel so bad about it, but I didn't do it deliberately, you know, to hurt our Lord or anything like that, but it was just, I was thinking of myself at the time and nobody else. And I've gone to church, but no priest will listen to me.
6: Well, sweetheart, you made a mistake, see? I know we didn't want to, but you know, you're suffering the consequences of this now, you see? And the consequences are there, because I hate to say this, but men so often, we had one the other night, said the same thing. He doesn't want to get married. Why does he want to get married? He's got everything he wants. But you see, honey, you cannot longer live with this man. You can't live like you're a married woman when you're not. Because it's bothering you. You see what it's doing to you, sweetheart? And you got to really stop this relationship. See, it's hard to say this, huh? You know, you can't compromise. See, you're all torn up inside because you understand now after all these years and two children, one on the way. So you have to, you can't constantly say no to God. You have to start saying yes to God. See, you'd be better to live by you're the one that's making the money. Be better to keep your job. You say, well, it's terrible to leave him. Is it not better to leave someone than to lose your soul? I don't think your intention was to hurt God, but you hurt God, you see? I wish I could have you right here and give you a big hug and dry your tears. I wish I wasn't so far away. I wish I could just give you a hug. Maybe somehow, through God's grace, you'll feel that hug. But the hug I would like to give you is to assure you that God will forgive and forget. You owe that to your children. This man is wavering. And if he loves you, marriage should not be a hard thing. And maybe that's what you're not able to face, huh? You've loved him and you've been sincere and you've given him everything you have. It's time now to stop. It's time to say, I've had enough. I'm not going to offend God. I'm not going to offend this temple of the Lord. I'm not going to offend my children. Your children deserve, since you brought them into the world, an example of love, purity, goodness, charity, and an example of God. There's no other words I can tell you. And that's why I wish I could just give you a hug and assure you of his love and his compassion. But number one, you need to go to confession. Number two, you need to end this relationship or get married. If he doesn't want that, show him the door. You must, if you're going to give yourself to anyone, do it in the sacrament of marriage. You're already the breadwinner. The Lord will bless you. And maybe wake him up. Men have a terrible habit of taking advantage of weak women. Be strong. Ask Jesus to help you. And he will. I will pray for you. And your husband. Well, not really husband. Hopeful husband. Don't wait too long. Get your soul in order. We never know when the Lord will come. Let's be ready. We have another call. Hello?
10: Hello.
6: Where are you from?
10: Mother Angelica.
6: Yes.
10: Marie Mello from Middletown, Rhode Island.
6: Okay.
10: My daughter was murdered on the 4th of July, and her husband set her on fire.
6: Oh, dear Lord.
10: And she came home to me with her little 6-and-a-half-year-old boy. And her legs were burnt. She looked like a mummy when she came home, so badly burned. And January 4th, she had to go to the trial. And when she went to the trial in the courtroom, her husband shot her in the head and shot her in the chest, and she was dead. And she was shot at 8:30, and at 11:30, I was praying the rosary with EWTN, and that's when she died. And my son called and had a priest give her last rites before she died. And Mother, it's been the Lord Jesus that's held me together and our beautiful lady. And I just want to witness to the world how evil this world is and
6: yes.
10: so much violence in the world.
6: Yeah.
10: And I've had the media here and the papers, and the Lord has just carried me all through this. And I offered it all up for you and EWTN and
6: Thank
10: everyone
6: you,
10: that supports EWTN.
6: Thank you, Jesus.
10: And everyone thinks I'm a little crazy, but I know Jesus and our beautiful lady, Mother, loves me very, very much.
6: Yes, she does. Do you have the child?
10: Yes, my grandson. We had to hide my grandchild, but he was caught, and he's coming up for trial. Please have everyone pray for justice in this man. He's only 23 years old. My daughter was 30. Just have everyone please pray for God's justice.
6: Yes. Did she have any children?
10: Yes, one boy, 6-and-a-half, Mother.
6: And you have him?
10: Yes.
6: Thank God for that. I thank God for you. In this terrible tragedy, the very thing that people read every day and just get so full of despair. You see, you proved tonight what I couldn't possibly have proven, no matter what I said. You proved that in the midst of a terrible, terrible tragedy and injustice, you followed Jesus as he was on the cross. And if people say you're crazy from the world, that's a compliment. You know, the world doesn't know what it's doing, doesn't know what it's all about. You've done the most magnificent thing, and I want to thank you for offering up all that terrible tragedy for ourselves here and all our EWTN family. Thank you for your courage and your strength. And thank you for thinking of us. And maybe that's why the Lord has blessed us. But people like you have had a terrible thing happen and forgive. And come through it without bitterness or despair. If we didn't have a lot of time, I think the program could have ended because there's no better witness. And you see, as Christians today, with all this commotion going on all the time, there's where you have a marvelous opportunity to witness like this woman. Yeah, we have compassion and we have empathy and we reach out. But it can never enter to that place where despair. Despair is never of God. Despair, you lose hope. You mean there's nothing you can do. The world is at its worst. It's going to keep getting worse. And that's terrible. We have made it worse. We're the ones that condone abortion. We're the ones that condone crime and sex and no marriage. All the things we condone. We don't have the courage to stand up and say, this is wrong. And this is sinful. Oh, we never talk about sin anymore. Because we don't love enough to tell the truth. How many people you know are willing to tell you the truth? Huh? How many people love you enough to say, sweetheart, you're ruining yourself and jeopardizing your eternal salvation. Now stop it, will you? This is the world of human respect. It's like a little boy running, getting near a cliff, and his father don't want to protect him because he might, if he tackles him, he'll scratch himself. So he just runs all the way down the cliff and kills himself. You see, that doesn't make any. You know what human respect is? You don't know? Human respect is, if I have something to tell you that I know you're not going to like, but it's true, some harm you're putting yourself, some danger you're putting yourself in, or some error you're in, or some heresy you're in, and I don't tell you the truth. And the reason I don't tell you the truth is because I'm afraid you will think ill of me, or you won't love me anymore, or whatever. That's human respect, which means I am more concerned about your love for me or your respect for me than I am for your salvation. That's dangerous. That means you don't love at all. See? I can tell you one thing. I love you all very much, and I'm going to tell it like it is. Because I want you in heaven. And I'm not going to let you go somewhere else. We have another call. Hello?
11: Yes, Mother Angelica.
6: Yeah, where are you from?
11: I'm from Indiana. My name is John.
6: And what is your question?
11: Well, I have a comment, and I'd like to, since the program is on despair, I'd like to offer something of an antidote to despair.
6: Good.
11: This is my 11th year anniversary of sobriety in Alcoholics Anonymous.
6: Good.
11: And one of the things that I learned through all of the despair prior to my getting into Alcoholics Anonymous and returning to the church was the benefit of prayer.
6: Yeah.
11: And I would just like to share for all of those 12-step people out there the 11th step, and I think it says it all. And it is sought through prayer and meditation to improve our conscious contact with God as we understood him, praying only for knowledge of his will for us, and the power to carry that out. And I'll tell you, that's carried me through a lot of times when I could have despaired about sobriety, I could have despaired about my faith, and a whole lot of other things.
6: Right.
11: And one of the things I do remember in all of my travels, in a visit to the Sistine Chapel back in the 60s, the painting behind the altar by Michelangelo, in the lower right-hand corner as you face the altar, there is a man sitting, and he is the embodiment of despair.
6: Right.
11: I'll never forget that, and I don't want to feel that way again. God bless you.
6: Well,
11: I love your program.
6: Thank you.
11: And I'd like to hug that lady from Chicago, too. I understand what she's going through.
6: I know. I think we all want to hug her. But that's true. You see, without prayer, you can't. And that's why the rosary is so important. And I don't care if you're Catholic or Protestant. I don't care what you are, who you are. You ought to say it. And the reason you ought to say it is because it's a simple, simple prayer, but it's powerful. Why is it powerful? God made it so. I don't have to know why. You know, I don't think we have to know why. Why this? Why that? Why this? Why? Why? Why you gotta know why? Here it is. See how simple that is? Just imagine that if we'd all said this since 1917, none of this would have happened. That terribly simple? Huh? I hope you feel bad, all you Catholics out there. Haven't said a rosary, you don't even know what one looks like anymore. I bet it's somewhere in one of your chest of drawers, you know, it's way in the back. Why don't you go get it tonight before you go to bed? See how rusty it is. That old woman showed me her rosary. It was silver, but it was all tarnished. And she says, oh, I got to clean this. And I said, oh, I know how you can clean it. If you'd have been saying it all this time, it wouldn't be tarnished. So I like you all to go, all you Catholics out there that haven't said a rosary in years. Don't blame it on your priest because he won't let you say it before Mass, after Mass, or in between. You are, you're deaf and blind. You can't go in your room and say it by yourself. This little thing here, and it's small, huh? Would have saved this whole country for being, and this whole world from being in the rotten shape it's in. But it's not too late. Start. Start tonight. We have another call. Hello?
12: Hello, Mother.
6: Where are you from?
12: Pennsylvania, Ringtown, Pennsylvania.
6: What's your question?
12: Mother, I work in what is called the Student Assistance Program, and I work with about seven different school districts in the, mm-hmm. in a small county in Pennsylvania here. And I'm dealing constantly with children everywhere from ages 8th grade up through 12th grade,
6: yeah.
12: with suicides, self-mutilation, drug and alcohol abuse, sexual abuse, physical abuse. You name it, I mean, I deal with it.
6: Yeah.
12: And kids who are really, really hurting, really in a lot of pain, come from very dysfunctional families where there's a lot of pain. And I guess my question is, how do I keep... it's not that I despair, but I find myself getting a real negative kind of an outlook. You know, I'm trying to help these kids, and, you know, half the time you run into a brick wall. I do... pray for them at times, but within the field itself, I guess, it seems that a lot of the professional people themselves have, shall we say, a lack of faith. They're either agnostic or outright atheistic in their belief systems, and I really struggle, you know, trying to get across to these people, you know, that there is a God, and just like you were saying earlier, he is in control of things. But I find myself even doubting at times when I deal with this day in and day out, day in, day out. Tomorrow I have to go out. A little girl was killed, run over by a car. And I'm going to go into an elementary school and try and deal with those issues, deal with the family and deal with these kids. And, you know, St. Augustine, going all the way back to him, had talked about if there's a good God, how can there be such evil?
6: Yeah.
12: And I look at these issues and these kids and the pain. And I myself am in pain trying to deal with it.
6: Yeah. I think what you need to do is what Mother Teresa does. She sees the worst kind of poverty, leprosy, p- people alive being eaten up by maggots. The worst of humanity in every part of the world. And I think a person like you, and I address teachers, priests, religious, parents, you must see Jesus in all of this. In all of this, you must see Jesus. Otherwise, you will despair, you will become disheartened, and you lose your faith. You must see Jesus in that abused child. And then when you see him in that child, your love for that child will come out, and that will be the healing element, not what you say. You see a wino or a beggar, and you see these children coming, and they got black eyes, and they're abused. See Jesus crucified with a black eye and abused. What you do, to the least you do to me. You, above all people, all your social workers and teachers. Mother Teresa is that great example for you. And she never despairs. She has on her face that serenity that comes from constantly saying these little bids. She never forgets who's in charge. She's never forgotten where these children are going. How many lepers has she held in her arms and sent off to the kingdom? If you look only at the horror of what's going on, you lose hope and faith. But if you take a hold of that abused child, and even though they may be hard and calloused, and because they've had to fight to survive, I didn't know God for a long time. I was busy surviving. Survival's the rule. Survival's the law. I don't have time to think of God and pray. What good would it do? At least that's what you thought at the time. And that's how these kids think. But I've often wondered what I would have done if a sister or a priest, or anyone for that matter, would have put their arms around me and said, "Hey, have courage, huh? There is a God and he loves you. Don't despair. Let's work on this together." I'm convinced that it isn't that bowl of rice that Mother Teresa gives. Anybody can give a bowl of rice. There's that part of Jesus in her that sees Jesus in that destitute, desperate, diseased individual. But when Mother Teresa came here one time, she said the poverty in America was much worse than India. Not physical, not hunger, but the spiritual poverty. I attest to that. I attest that the spiritual poverty in this country is an abomination.

seen any Jesus yet in this whole wide world. It's nothing but rot and pain and suffering. That's all they know. It's not their fault either. Think of this little body who is bruised and hardened because it has no love, no joy. See Jesus. And if you and I don't see Jesus in everything that happens, good, bad, or indifferent, I will not be purified or sanctified, and I will not help to sanctify others. Because if I am as blind as they are, then it's the blind leading the blind, isn't it, huh? You can't afford to be negative. You can't afford to lose faith. Your faith must increase with every new child you see that needs help. And yeah, they don't listen. Because sometimes they listen, they've been done it. They're streetwise. It doesn't take long to get streetwise. So it takes from you love and patience. Maybe that's how God's going to sanctify you, huh? But that's what they need. More than anything else in the whole world. They need your love and your compassion. And you need to pray, not once. I think I heard you say once in a while. I got news for you, sweetheart. That's not enough. You got to do it all the time, in your car, when you're going from one school to another school. You got to really pray. Because if you don't, you know, you're not going to make it. And I don't mean you have to be praying, Hail Mary, Hail Mary, Hail Mary all the time. It's prayer in your heart. You have to really depend upon the Lord, see? That's what I mean. Anyway, we have another call. Hello? Hello? Hold on. Okay, well, hold on. I want you to, all of you, you should read St. Paul. Read St. Paul, 2 Corinthians, the 4th chapter, and the 4th chapter, and the 1 Corinthians. And find out why it is. And I'll tell you right off the bat, it's because we don't pray, we don't see Jesus in the present moment, we don't see Jesus in pain and suffering. We're kind of an hallelujah people. That's wonderful. We should sing hallelujah in the midst of pain if you really want to be a Christian. But some people can't do that, you know. But there can be in all of us as Christians a love and a peace. If you're a Christian and you're despairing, who will be able to look up to you for an example? Huh? If you've made a mistake, then be courageous enough to handle it. Put your hand in the hand of Jesus and go on. Don't worry. He's not going to let you down. He'll never let you down. That's where St. Paul is, you know. He says, I'm cursed, but I answer with a blessing. How do you answer? I'm hounded. He puts up with it. People after him day in, day out, day in, day out. Some of you have nagging wives. Some of you have nagging husbands. He said he puts up with it. He's beaten. How many times was he beaten? I forget. I think when he's got the Perils of Pauline in here somewhere. Did you ever hear the Perils of Paul? Yeah, he was, you know, beaten up and scourged how many times, and he got, you know, thrown off a boat and in the ocean, and oh, golly, you just wonder how he survived. But he did. How? By prayer and by seeing Jesus in everything and everyone. That's the only solution to our problems, and we're all going to suffer. We all suffer. Every time I think of a fetus being used for experimentation, I get

The shivers all up my spine. It's just intolerable to think of a doctor whose hands were geared by God to heal, tearing apart a little baby, huh? This strange world we live in, huh? But what's going to heal it? God. Prayer on our part. We have to be men and women of prayer and accept whatever purification the Lord gives the whole world. We're a part of it. We suffer with those who suffer. We laugh with those who laugh. We rejoice with those who rejoice. We cry with those who cry. We're brothers and sisters in the Lord. What I do to the least, I do to Jesus. Keep your courage up. Keep your hope up. Heaven's just around the corner. Bye now.

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13: Jesus commanded his disciples to go forth and preach the gospel to all nations. This they did in word and in deed. More recently, the Second Vatican Council reaffirmed every Catholic's role in this great commission. In answer to this call, St. Paul's Street Evangelization has developed a unique, non-confrontational approach to this mandate, loosely modeled after the modern pro-life movement. We aren't like many other evangelists that are pushy and in your face. We don't stand and yell on street corners or force anyone to listen to us if they don't want to. 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
14: Well, as a teenager, I didn't really see how relevant religion was in my life. In my early 20s, I began to look at other faiths. 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They're still with me. That's what drew me back. Because the Catholic Church is worldwide, there are so many different types of people that come to the church. And it's a place where I feel accepted for who I am. 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And I feel like my life can be used for what He wants now. And when I came back, I said, Lord, you were waiting for me the whole time with your arms open wide. And I have come home.
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17: Here's your Thursday morning Sword Point weather forecast. For today, showers and maybe a thunderstorm as we go into the afternoon. Otherwise, cloudy skies, highs mid to upper 60s, and northwest winds 10 to 15 miles per hour. We'll have some clouds throughout the evening tonight, then clearing overnight, lows in the mid-40s, north winds gusting as high as 20. Mostly sunny on Friday, highs mid-50s, north winds gust to 25 miles per hour. Patchy frost on Friday night, lows in the mid-30s, then sunny skies on Saturday with some morning frost, highs in the lower to middle 60s. That's your Sword Point weather forecast from the Sword, KSWZLP and KSWZLP.com. I'm NOWCAST meteorologist Corey Hogarth.
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21: 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Father Ricardo is a priest and parish pastor in the Archdiocese of Detroit. He also serves as a consultant to the Archdiocesan Department of Evangelism, Catechesis, and Schools. Father Ricardo completed his graduate studies at Sacred Heart Major Seminary in Detroit and the Gregorian University in Rome. He was ordained in 1996. This episode is entitled, Reasons to Believe. Today's show is program number 734. And now, here's Father John Ricardo. We hope you enjoy.
22: As I start, I know a lot of folks are trying to set as a resolution for the year to get more serious about their faith. There's a great movement in the United States over the last 20, 25 years or so in what's called apologetics, which isn't saying I'm sorry about being Catholic. Apologia, in the genuine sense of the word, means giving a defense or giving an explanation for the faith. You might remember, since we're all Catholic scripture scholars, that St. Peter reminds us in his first letter to always be ready to give a defense or to give an explanation for the hope that we have in Christ. It's something like the text for those who do apologetics. And many laymen and women have really taken up the work of apologetics, especially a lot of converts into the church. Over the last 20 years, someone like Scott Hahn would be an example. Steve Ray, who's a local man out of Ann Arbor who's done a lot of videotapes for people, writes books for Ignatius Press. Host of other people, we listen to Catholic Answers, perhaps, on Catholic radio, and so we're familiar with some of those things. There's a great compilation of apologetics called The Handbook of Christian Apologetics, written by two different guys. One's name is Peter Kreeft, who's a philosophy professor at Boston College. He's also a convert to Catholicism. And another one who's a priest named Ronald Ticelli. If you'd like to look at this afterwards, you're more than welcome to. It just breaks up all sorts of pretty significant issues, everything from the divinity of Christ to the problem of evil, which I know I've had a number of people come to me after the tsunami, really wrestling with how do you make sense of a good God and yet a disaster which is as horrific as the tsunami has been for the people in Asia. All sorts of issues like that are addressed not just from the perspective of faith, but more importantly for these two, really trying to engage the mind as we look at these things. So this is a great book to have on hand if you'd like to have something good for reference. Tonight is an exercise in critical thinking. I know we have a few teachers here tonight. With all due respect to them, I happen to be of the opinion that most education in this country at every level has nothing to do with teaching children or adults how to think critically. I think it teaches children how to memorize, teaches them how to prepare for tests, teaches them how to take AP classes, teaches them how to get into good colleges, teaches them how to prepare for a career, but it doesn't teach them how to think. Most people, for whatever reason today, tend to get their information or their quote-unquote knowledge on certain topics from CNN or Fox, depending upon which flavor you like. And they don't ever engage an issue. And so that's an easy thing to understand because to engage the issue takes work. And for many of these topics, even though we live in a world of sound bites, these topics are not sound bite answers. They're answers that take really diving into. And so I'm going to try to get you involved in this as we go through this tonight and ask you to take some risks and to step out on a limb as I ask some questions, because I hope you'll prove me wrong that, in fact, we do know how to think critically, but I'm afraid you won't. So let's see what we get into. I think that's especially true in matters of religion. As I said Sunday at Mass, I think more and more people have no concept of religion as doing with anything other than opinion, or what I personally find to be enjoyable, or what makes me feel good, or what I want to be true. But I don't make things to be true. In our culture today, we have a real serious problem in that we don't have an accurate enough grasp on that there is such a thing as reality out there, and the mind has a task of apprehending it as it truly is, and then living accordingly. That is the classic understanding of what wisdom is. The wise man or the wise woman is the one who accurately apprehends reality as it truly is, then lives accordingly. That's wisdom. That's why wisdom is so essential. Because if I don't understand reality, I won't know how to live. And in today's world, we not only have people who aren't doing that accurately, we have people who mistakenly think that I can create reality. So reality is whatever I want it to be. But that doesn't work. I mean, I can want the world to be flat. It's not going to make it flat. The world is what it is. I have to understand what it is and then live a particular way. So it is with matters of faith. Certain things are, or they're not, and then we have to try to live accordingly. So when it comes to the issue of Christianity, there is one crucial question, which is what? Is Jesus who he says he is? Okay, which we could maybe boil down to other kinds of questions, like, is God real? Okay. What does God want for us? Do you think that's the essential question of Christianity? Maybe practically speaking, it might be. From a personalistic perspective, it might be. Okay. Other ideas as to what the question of Christianity is. Why are we here? Why did Jesus come? Did Jesus rise from the dead? That's it. I mean, that's the crux. Did Jesus rise from the dead? Literally the crux. So, as C.S. Lewis once wrote, who's kind of the great teacher of Peter Kreeft, even though they didn't know each other, Kreeft fancies himself, rightly so, I think, as a kind of a modern C.S. Lewis. Lewis had a knack for taking complex theological ideas and writing them in a common everyday language. And he wrote in the 20th century, huh? A little bit troubling only because some people read Lewis today and can't understand him. So he's taken really complex things, putting them into simplistic words, and now we today don't get it, which shows again where our education has gone. So Kreeft's doing something similar. He's taking complex things and trying to put them into MTV language. He's a philosophy professor at a university, so he's used to people with very short attention spans who have to be constantly stimulated. He's great to read. I find he's got short, pithy sentences, which is perfect for people like me. So in our culture today, we have all sorts of ideas about who Jesus is. On the magazine, the front page of Time or Newsweek, right around Christmas, you know, we get the whole Jesus myth and the Christmas story. But as Lewis said, the identity of Jesus boils down to one of three options. That's it. Because Jesus is claiming to be God. And make no mistake, he's claiming to be God. He does everything from, I mean, if you came up here right now and said, hey, thanks, it was really great to see you all tonight, and by the way, unless you eat my flesh or drink my blood, you don't have any life in you. I don't think we'd hang out with you. Or if we did, we might go, have you seen what's happened to her lately? Yeah, well, Jesus said that. Jesus walked up to two people in an argument and said, I forgive you, even though he's not in the argument. Try that one. See what happens. You're not in the argument. Hello, this doesn't involve you. Jesus said that at the end of the world, he would judge the living and the dead. Jesus said that to see him is to see the Father. Jesus is claiming to be God, which means he either is, which is the first option, which means he's the Lord. These are three L's in teenage terminology. He either is who he says he is, he's the Lord, or he thinks he is, but in fact he's not, which means he's nuts. The second L is he's a lunatic. Or he knows he's not, but he's telling you he is, which means he's a liar. And in fact, it makes him to be an evil man. Those are the only options you get with Jesus. He cannot be a nice man. Nice isn't a virtue anyway. You don't want to be nice. You want to be kind. He cannot be a good teacher. Good teachers don't tell you that they're God, unless they are. He can't be a prophet. He could be a false prophet, but he can't be a prophet. He's only either Lord, in which case we fall down on our knees and worship him, or he's a liar or a lunatic. And if he's one of the two latter ones, then you should never step foot in a church again, nor should you listen to him, because he's the most dangerous person who ever lived, or he's the devil, or he's wacko. So those are the options that you get with Jesus. And as for people who want to question the existence of Jesus, stop. I don't have to look at the New Testament for the existence of Jesus. I can look at plenty of non-Christian sources, whether it's Josephus, a Jewish historian, who's writing just after him, whether it's Tacitus, who's a Roman historian, neither one of whom are Christian, whether it's Pliny, whether it's a host of others who give us clear evidence of Jesus' existence. The existence of Jesus is without question. The key is, did he rise? So how many of us here today would believe that he rose from the dead? How many would not? You have to be joking. How can you possibly believe that something which is contrary to every single one of our human experience could be true? Anybody here lost a spouse? You ever seen him? Anybody? Anybody lost a child? You ever seen him? You ever seen someone you buried, Father Jim? I buried, I don't know how many hundred people in my almost 9 years as a priest. Never seen one of them sit up. Never had a meal with one. We may dream of people that we've lost in death. I think we all do that, huh? But we know that's a dream. That's part of the sadness upon awaking is, oh, I was there. They were there. But we clearly knew that was a dream. That's not the claim of Christianity. When I was in Rome, I had a classmate who was from Bosnia. And we studied all together. We lived by nationality in houses. So the Americans had a house, the French had a house, the Germans had a house, the Italians had a house, and on and on. Then we studied all together in Italian. That was a real treat. The Americans were the ones going, huh? So we had a classmate from Bosnia who one Christmas, I think it was the second year that I was over there, and he went home to visit his family. And while he was home, he got abducted by Muslim fundamentalists who posed him a common alternative that Muslim extreme fundamentalists pose Christians, which was renounce your faith or die like Christ, or die like Christ. So they nailed him to the floor. And needless to say, he didn't come back to class after Christmas. What do you think his parents would say if I showed up in June after the semester, said I had lunch with your son yesterday? I think they'd be offended. If I told you I had dinner with your husband last night, I would presume you'd be offended, or at least not believe me. I don't think it's possible, because everything in human experience tells us this doesn't happen. So how is it that we just blindly accept this, that Christ has risen from the dead? Faith was whispered here. Faith in what? But I only know he's God if, in fact, he's risen from the dead. If, in fact, he doesn't rise from the dead, then there's no reason to believe anything else he said. You'd believe he was God if he said he would rise from the dead, and then, in fact, he didn't rise from the dead? How many Koreshians are there today? Do we even remember David Koresh? I don't see a whole lot of people walking around following Koresh. There is Elvis, but there's not a lot of Elvisians. There's a lot of people with sightings, huh? They're usually at Wendy's. I don't know why that is. He likes Wendy's bacon double cheeseburger? Probably. But people don't follow them. When someone makes a claim, and there was lots of claims of messiahs at the time of Jesus, lots of claims, and after Jesus, too. None of them are around anymore. None of their followers are around anymore. We have 2 billion Christians, 1/3 of the world's population. With high school kids in particular, you know, I'd always tell them, you're at the age now where you're beginning to frighten your parents for lots of reasons, not least of which is you're beginning to ask questions about your faith. Good. Ask away. Because if you just blindly accept all this without engaging your intellect, you're a moron. So use your brain and use the mind that God gave you, which is longing for truth, and explore this. So the resurrection, or the claim of the Christian resurrection, is a historical claim, huh? That's one of the reasons why the creed is so significant. In the creed, we say what? Suffered under Pontius Pilate. Real person, Pontius Pilate. You can go to Caesarea over on the coast of Middle East, in Israel, and you can see an inscription from Pontius Pilate. Pontius Pilate's a real person. You can walk down the streets of Rome, and you can see carved figures of the two emperors at the time of Jesus made by contemporaries. The Christian claim is not in a galaxy long, long ago, far, far away. The Christian claim is merely 2,000 years ago, which in the scope of history isn't very long. Anybody been to Rome? Rome's pretty amazing. I mean, you're walking through the streets, and the buildings are still there from the time of the apostles. You can walk through things and go, Paul saw that. Peter saw that. The Colosseum is still standing. It's built from the late first century. It survived two world wars, countless sacks of the city, plagues, earthquakes. We don't even play in the Silver Dome anymore. It's less than 40 years old. We don't even play in the Silver Dome. It's less than 30 years old. The Colosseum, which is almost 2,000 years old, is still standing. And they've kicked around the idea off and on about trying to use it for all sorts of different means of entertainment again. What's the point? The people who lived 2,000 years ago weren't stupid. If they get engineers to walk through the city and to marvel at what they built without cranes, then I think it helps us as we engage something like the resurrection realize, okay, if they weren't morons technologically, then they probably weren't all that gullible about people coming back to life either. So the claim of Christianity is a historical claim. How do we verify anything in history? Particularly history pre-television and photos. You live by faith, whether you know it or not. You live by faith. If you had to verify for yourself everything that you were taught in history class in high school and college, it'd be impossible. Why is it that I believe that Washington crossed the Delaware? I wasn't there. I can't put that in an experiment. Can't put it in a test tube. Can't replicate it in an empirical study. I can't do that with anything in history. Can I? No, you can't. History isn't confirmed that way. My understanding of history and my knowledge of history is given to me by who? People that were there. Documents. But documents can be forged, huh? Anybody ever forged a driver's license? Few of us here have. It's pretty simple to do. Used to be easy. Now it's so hard to get these vertical license versus the horizontal. I think they did that for people like me. But documents are easy to forge. Certainly that's what some people would say about the New Testament, huh? That's just a bunch of made-up nonsense, just like I can make up a driver's license. So if I'm dependent upon the testimony of those who were there at the events, what's the key question as regards the people who were there at the events? Are they credible? Bingo. That is the question. I think we have more reasons to believe that Jesus rose from the dead than anybody here has to believe that you were born the day you think you were born. What day are you born? February 28th. How do you know that? Could have been faked. How do you know you weren't born in April in Guatemala? Someone told you that you were born February 28th. Who told you? Your parents. Why do you believe them? Are there reasons for that? Have they shown you something? Okay, so they've given concrete reasons for me to understand or to trust them that when they tell me I was born February 28th, I was born February 28th. But there's something that's there. It's not just, oh, I think they love me. Because some people here perhaps might say, I'm not really all that sure that my parents love me. I know people like that. Their parents would not be credible. But you can say, my parents have been credible witnesses to me to trust that they told me my birthday was, in fact, the 28th, and I believe them. No reason not to. Who are our testimonies to the resurrection? No, not the Gospels. The apostles. Okay. The two on the way to Emmaus. The 500 that Paul talks about in 1 Corinthians, huh? Who witnessed this? Mary Magdalene? Absolutely. On Easter Sunday, critically thinking again, we have two choices. Jesus is either in the tomb or he's not. Any other choice? No. How do you know he's not? Who's eyewitnesses? Okay, so the apostles? We still need to establish whether or not they're credible. Who put him there? Okay, well, the disciples put him there, and then it's guarded by the Romans, right? Okay, so he's in the tomb guarded by the Romans. Some people would argue that the Christians forgot where he was buried. Bit hard to believe in such a short span of time, especially since Magdalene's saying that she went there 3 days later, huh? In the way that the Jewish people identified times. It's Friday afternoon when he dies. Sunday morning she's there, and he's not there. I think Magdalene, who's been with him for 3 years, pretty much knows where he's buried. He's not there is the claim. we have good reason to believe that, in fact, he's not there, because on the day of Pentecost, when Peter's out there doing his thing with everybody, preaching about this Jesus who was crucified, who we know this sounds absurd, we're saying is alive, no one says, you know what, why don't you come with me, and we'll take you to the tomb, and he's right there. Oh, well, it was a cute story. You can all go home. No one ever did that. The Romans didn't do that. Would have saved them a lot of grief. The Jewish leaders didn't do that. Certainly would have saved them a lot of grief. They didn't do it because if they took people to the tomb, there wasn't anybody in the tomb. So we have reasons to trust that he's not in the tomb, which means we have one of four options. Either the Romans stole him, the Jewish leaders stole him, the apostles stole him, which is probably what happened, or the unthinkable and absurd, intellectually speaking, he walked out, which we know can't be true because human experience tells us dead people don't come back to life. Why do I know that the Romans or the Jews didn't steal him? The simplest way to shut up the apostles when they're speaking nonsense, when they're out there in the temple talking about the resurrection, is to take his body and throw out the carcass and go, you know what? Looks pretty dead to me. You can all go home. They didn't do it. Neither the Romans did it, nor the Jews, which means the apostles must have stolen him, because dead people don't come back to life. So says the Gospels, but the only reason that we believe the Gospels is because we believe that Jesus rose from the dead. In order to believe the credibility of the Gospels, we need to establish the credibility of Jesus' claim that he's God, which means we have to look at the resurrection. Otherwise, you're just arguing circularly, right? I believe the gospel account about Lazarus being raised from the dead because I have established that the apostles who have told the evangelists, if they're not writing the evangelists themselves, are credible. We still need to establish that. So how is it that I know or that I have reasons to believe the apostles didn't steal the body? It's guarded? Okay. Penalty for the Roman guards for falling asleep on the job when they're guarding a tomb is what? Anybody know? Death. Well, why do I trust the apostles' claim? What happened to the apostles? How did they die? Okay, so I've got tremendous transformation in people who were absolutely gutless 3 days before, or 43 days before, huh? To all of a sudden being incredibly bold. How did the apostles die? How were they martyred? Peter's crucified, probably upside down. Anybody here play golf? You know the crest of St. Andrew's? It's two golf clubs crossed like this. You know why? Because St. Andrew is crucified on a cross shaped like an X, and St. Andrew's is named St. Andrew's. Could it be for Andrew? Because Andrew's relics were taken over to Scotland, I think right around 600, 600 or 800. So the crest of the golf course is these two golf clubs crossed. That's how Andrew dies. Anybody know who St. Bartholomew is? Anybody know Bartholomew or Matthias? Do we at least remember that Bartholomew is an apostle? Anybody know how Bartholomew dies? Yeah, St. Bartholomew was skinned alive. Anybody here hunt? Ever skinned a deer? Imagine skinning a man alive. This is Bartholomew. This isn't someone who's saying, I know someone who told me that this Jesus rose from the dead. This is someone who's telling you, I know this is absolutely absurd, but the man who we hung out with for 3 years, who was scourged, crowned with thorns and slaughtered on a cross, is alive. We saw him. And he didn't kind of, you know, limp into the room and go, hey guys, here I am, and then collapse. He just kind of walked in and went, hello boys, want to see the scars? Got anything to eat? And ate with them. So Bartholomew's out talking about all this. And maybe the host of us are there listening to him speak what's absolute nonsense, because it flies in the face of every one of our experience. So as a gift to Bartholomew to kind of shock him back to reality, we're going to wake him up. It'd be a bad thing for him. It'd be the opposite of wisdom. It'd be foolishness for him to live according to a way that's not in conformity with reality. Wisdom is living a life that matches what reality is. He's not doing that, obviously, because he's living as if a dead person has come back to life, and now that dead person is thinking is God. So we strip him, and we tie him to a table, and you come up with your knife, and we begin to peel his skin off, and are going to continue to do that until he's dead. Now imagine you're here. If you have the least suspicion that we had too much wine, we had bad mushrooms, it's all a ruse, we thought we'd get famous, we're not getting famous, we're not on Oprah, we're not writing a book, I'm here bleeding to death, and I'm going to continue to bleed to death tell me that you wouldn't talk. Nobody dies for what they know is a lie. Lots of people die for lies. No one dies for what they know is a lie. Life is way, way too precious. He never talked. So, thanks for never talking. He never talked. Peter never talked. James never talked. John never talked. Andrew never talked. Philip never talked. Thomas never talked. No one talked. And unlike the people who flew the planes into the World Trade Center, who claimed to be martyrs, who died cursing those they were killing as they died, he died praying for and blessing the ones who took his life. I don't think for any event in history you can get a more credible eyewitness than that. Even though I was not there, you have given me reasons to trust that this claim, even though it is as absurd as it sounds, and is, from my experience, is trustworthy. If I don't believe that, if I don't think you're credible, I don't know how I think anything else in history is credible. Your parents haven't died for you. They haven't offered up their lives in a heroic way as a martyr. They've offered up their lives heroically, but they haven't offered up their lives by bleeding for you. And yet you still trust them that you were born February 28th. I think that's a more solid reason to believe. Any thoughts on that? Or objections or responses or doubts? Because I want to engage the mind. Right, so maybe the apostles were delusional or they went insane. Insanity doesn't usually happen with a group of people, let alone with 500 who all claim to see Jesus. When Paul writes 1 Corinthians, he's writing it at a time when he's talking about the resurrection. He talks about how the Lord has revealed himself to him, appeared to him on the road to Damascus. He then goes on to say, you can talk to these 500 people over here, and they'll all tell you that they saw him. And he's not writing it as if you read it and go, oh, wow, it would have been really cool to have lived back then. He's saying, if you want to get up off your behind and walk down the street and talk to Bob, Bob will tell you he was sitting there on the mountain one day and Jesus was talking to everybody with 499 other people. Hallucinations don't happen for 500 people. It's a common objection or a common claim. Maybe they were insane. But again, there's nothing quite like having someone peel your skin off with a knife to kind of go, whoa, wait a minute. We were out of our minds that day. What am I thinking? He's upstairs. He's in the cupboard. We hit him around. No one did. Yes. The question is, what do the Jews think? Part of the problem, and this is part of the reason for doing something like this tonight, because if we can understand that I have reasons to believe this and that the claim of Christianity is not an absurd claim, it's harder to believe that the resurrection did not happen. I have to go through way too many things to try to come up with an offense or an attack, because the preponderance of evidence in history, not least of which is the transformation of the people's lives around Jesus at the time, the fact that within 250 years of the first persecution of Christians in Rome in the year 64, even though Christianity is not legal to exist in the world from 64 until 312, it's an illegal superstition. If your religion was older than the founding of Rome, they allowed the religion to be practiced. That's why the Romans tolerated Jews. The Jews were allowed to worship in the temple. The Jews were allowed, by and large, not to be conscripted into the army so that they could continue to worship their God, because their religion was older than the founding of Rome. Christianity is not older than the founding of Rome. Therefore, they're an illegal superstition. Therefore, they had no right to exist in law. They did it first. It clearly became obvious that it was not. So by Nero's time in 64, when he burns the city of Rome and then blames the Christians, from that date on, from October of 64 until 312 and Constantine's conversion, there is no way that you and I are allowed to exist. In fact, for most of that time, I was allowed to be killed on sight because I'm a priest. So even though that was the case, Christianity grew and grew and grew, so much so that by the middle of the 4th century, Christianity becomes the official religion of the Roman Empire, even though they are an extraordinary minority within the empire. This is hardly a brilliant political move for Constantine. At most, 15% of the empire is Christian when Constantine converts. This is not a brilliant move. So because of all that evidence, we have reasons, and yet what happens, going back to your question, is people don't want to look at the evidence. People don't want to confront issues like this intellectually. And by no means are we supposed to simply use our intellect. No, we got to get our heart involved. That's where faith comes in as well. But the point here is to say that in us going forth doing the work of evangelization, it's important for us to be able to know, hey, as we proclaim the gospel, I got really solid historical reasons that I can point to. And they're not looking at these three options for Jesus, you're dodging the issue. you have to stop dodging the issue. He can't be anything other than Lord, liar, or lunatic. So think about it. And fortunately, what will happen is, and this is where the heart gets involved in too, it doesn't seem like a credible thing because oftentimes the only witnesses that they have are us, which is why the Pope says over and over again, the world is tired of the talk. What they need is holiness. Holiness will convince people by our lives looking different, by the way we genuinely love each other, by the way we genuinely exercise mercy, by the way we genuinely share what we have with others, by the way we look like when we're worshiping, we're really worshiping. That's what's going to make people believe. They'll see that our lives are different as opposed to checking off a box once a week for an hour and then going out doing our own thing or beating the priest and the deacon out, you know, to mass to get to the parking lot or to get to the donuts. I don't think our donuts are that good. I'm not sure. I don't eat them, but totally different question. Can Jews still go to heaven or can others still go to heaven? Absolutely. Let's word it this way. The only way into heaven is by Christ's atonement on the cross. That's the only way for anyone into heaven. You may or may not know that or believe it. And there may be lots of reasons for that. It might be that I'm the only person you've ever met who's a Catholic or a Christian, and I'm such a scandalous witness that you would find it unthinkable to become like me. But if, in fact, you are saved, you're saved by the blood of Christ, which was shed on Calvary. And you will know that by the time you get into heaven. If that's the case, then, why should we do evangelization? If it's not the case that you need to be like an on-the-books member of St. Anastasia Church or an on-the-books member of the Catholic Church in the world to be saved, we've got lots of people who are members of this parish who aren't in the heart of the church, meaning I've got envelopes, but Jesus hasn't impacted my life at all. The fact that they are quote-unquote Catholic in any parish means nothing. Be Catholic isn't something that I join as a club. Be Catholic is my life. Be Christian is my life. My whole life is conformed to Christ, or I'm trying to conform it to Christ. Huh? There are other people who are not members, visibly speaking, of this parish or of a Catholic church in the world, who actually live more in the heart of the church than people who are visibly members of this church. Make sense? Okay, pull this out, because it's an important question. They might. That's not what I said, though. What I said was, there are some people who don't accept the resurrection, often because they've never thought about it, or because they're scandalized, or because they're so culturally brought up that it would be impossible for them to think about it. So is it possible that they are, in fact, actually living, following their conscience, trying and aspiring to live a good life as they understand it, an objectively good life, not whatever makes me feel good, but an objectively good life, and that they are more quote-unquote Catholic than the person who has got envelopes, never goes to church or goes regularly at Christmas and Easter, never goes to confession, refuses and rejects everything that the church teaches? Which one's more Catholic? This one, who's not a member. I want them to be Catholic, and I want this person to understand what the faith means. I want them to be Catholic, even though they could be saved, even though it's by Christ's blood and they don't know it. Now, I want them to be Catholic now. I want to do evangelization now, because to be in a relationship with God through his son Jesus is what we're made for. Therefore, I don't simply want to evangelize you because of the end, heaven. I want to evangelize you because of now. Happiness in this life comes now from being in a relationship with God. That's what we're made for. That will be heaven. Actually partaking of the divine nature. That's what 2 Peter 1:4 tells us, that you and I were made to share in the divine nature. Well, nowhere on this earth do you and I share in the divine nature more concretely than when we come to Mass and we actually partake of the body, blood, soul, and divinity of Jesus and put him into our mouth. At that moment, I concretely and objectively partake of the divine nature. I get a taste, literally, of the life of heaven. And I want, in charity, everyone I know to experience that now, because that's what we're made for. What's happened, unfortunately, from some people in the church is because we've understood this way of talking about people being saved without formally belonging to the church, other people have just kind of thrown up their hands and went, well, then why even bother doing evangelization? We still teach that there is no salvation outside the church. We still teach that. But that doesn't mean that I actually formally belong to the church. Vatican II's got some great stuff on this. And hopefully we're going to get into it as we go through the years that I'm here, by all means. We can get into it at other times, too. We'll make it up a theology on tap session on topics like that. You might want to come to the one on the RCI when we're talking about that. Is there salvation outside the church? The answer to that is clearly no, there's not. But we have to correctly understand that. Some people, for example, there's a priest in Boston whose name was Feeney back in the 1950s. Some of us might even remember him, who, in proclaiming the church's teaching that there's no salvation outside the church, taught it in such a way that was improper to Catholic teaching and got himself excommunicated, at which point he had to hope he was wrong because he was at that moment outside the church. Blessed be God, he got reconciled with the church, huh? But he thought it to mean a formal membership in the church, which is not the case. What it says is that everything that God can give us, the fullness of the means of salvation, subsists in the Catholic Church. So everything that God can give us in its entirety to be in relationship with him is found in the Catholic Church. Scripture, tradition, sacraments, lives of the saints, moral teaching, magisterium, on and on and on. In some places that aren't Catholic, that are Christian, you'll find some of those things. You'll find Scripture, great love of Scripture. You'll find some understanding of some of the sacraments, at least baptism and some understanding oftentimes of communion, find the moral teaching. So do they have means of salvation? Yeah. But those belong to us. Therefore, they're saved through the church, even though they didn't know it. Other monotheistic religions would share a belief in one God, belief in one life and judgment at the end of life, belief in having to live according to the dictates of my conscience, believe that God acts in history. So Jews and Muslims who genuinely live devoutly, are those means of salvation for them? Yeah, they belong to us. Others who aren't even monotheistic, who live with some understanding that I should conform my life to a real standard of good and evil, right and wrong, who are trying to live according to their conscience, who may understand that at the end of my life I'm going to have a judgment, are those means of salvation? Yep, they belong here in the church, or the boat, which is Peter's boat, with Christ at the helm. That's how we understand salvation outside the church, that there is none, because all the means that God can give us subsist here, which is not a claim of arrogance. In doing evangelization, we need to be firm and clear on this too. That's not to say, ha ha, I'm better than you, I got all this. What it is to say is, oh no, I have all these means at my disposal to be holy. Therefore, I have a greater demand on my life to be holy than someone who doesn't have all of this. The fact that I'm not holier is a scandal. So rather than a claim of superiority, like, huh, we've got it all and you got nothing, huh, do that. What it is a claim for the world to say, well, then show it, which goes back to the Pope's point of, okay, then what we want is holiness. If I had the choice between the either or of not belonging to the church and living an objectively good life or formally belonging to the church and not living a good life, what I would say is I wouldn't let myself get put into that choice. Because what it means to us is that the Lord looks at us and says, don't let people settle. What I know from the cross is that he will go to ridiculous extremes to save the world, so much so that he'll become a man and offer up his life. He will go through ridiculous extremes to get us home. And what he's asked of us and commissioned us to do, all of us, not priests, not religious, but all of us by baptism, is to be about the work of evangelization in telling people what God's done for us and inviting them into a relationship with a God who loves us so much that he's done all that he's done for us. I won't get caught in the choice because I think it's a choice that the world presents as one of the things that's out there, which I think we as Christians go, well, those aren't the only answers on the page. There's a third answer. That third answer is we who are doing the work of evangelization have to make clear what God's done and have to be credible witnesses ourselves. Okay, how do you respond to a born-again Christian who says, only if I've been born again will I go to heaven? Well, the context of that comes from what? Comes from John's gospel, huh? First of all, it's a mistranslation of what Jesus says. What Jesus says is, unless one is born of water and from above, then you cannot enter the kingdom of God. You were born, quote unquote, again when you were baptized. That's what happened. You were born from above with water. That's what baptism is. That's the rebirth. Because baptism isn't merely some public ceremony when someone wants to stand up and says, I've decided to follow Jesus as my personal Lord and Savior. Baptism is a sharing in the death and the resurrection of Jesus. You go into the water because you're going into a tomb. And you come out of the water as if emerging from a womb and born to new life. It's a real sharing in both Christ's death as well as his resurrection. That's what gives me grace. Now, I have to cooperate and live with that. So baptism is at once a tremendous gift and a great task. And it's not enough for me to say, I was born again, you know, in August 1973. Well, that's great. What have you been doing since? Well, it doesn't really matter. You know, once saved, always saved. No, it matters greatly. I'm working out my salvation, St. Paul tells me, in fear and trembling. So it's not enough just to say, well, that happened long, long ago, and Jesus claimed me as his own, and from here on in, I can just do whatever I want. No, the task for me now is daily to grow in the grace which was given to me at baptism, which is nourished in communion, which is nourished in reconciliation, which was strengthened at confirmation, strengthened at marriage, strengthened at ordination, repaired at anointing, and all the sacraments that we receive. So we need to be able to be clear with someone and say, well, I was born again when I was baptized. That's what Jesus was talking about. How do I know that's what Jesus was talking about? That's what every Christian for 1,500 years understood Jesus to be talking about. You can search historical Christian documents and you won't find anything like a modern conception of baptism from someone who claims that in those years. It didn't exist. Good question. What's salvation mean? Part of the challenge in our discussions with Protestants is that we use very different language. Salvation comes from the word for health, salus. Huh? So in essence, to be saved is to be put back together. It's to be healthy, to be whole, to be entire, to be how God intended me to be from the beginning. That for me is the best way for me to understand salvation. That's what helps me understand that it's not simply an end event. It's something which he wants for me now. Now, I'm going to always wrestle with concupiscence, the inclination to sin and selfishness, which we all have in this life. But by grace, every day, if I want, I can grow in becoming more whole. That's the working out of our salvation in this life. So what is there to do in this life? What there is to do is to grow in virtue, to grow in the habitual disposition of choosing to do the good thing. What's the reward of that? Becoming good. That's the reward. So why should I live a good life? I should live a good life because it will make me to be a good man. And nothing compares with being a good man or a good woman. Not just saying I'm good, but actually beginning to live and to choose to do good versus evil. So when we say that Christ has come to save us, in an ultimate sense, it means that we can't be entirely whole until we're partaking of the divine nature, which is what we're made for. The early church, and particularly the Eastern church even now, continually talked about divinization, that we're actually made to share in the divine life. That's the end for every human being. In that regard, you can't think high enough about yourself. You're made to share in God's own life. But that's the end. That happens now even if it's not fully. And salvation in this life, or as I'm moving towards that end, is a constant growing in holiness and a constant growing in wholeness. Not only H-O-L-I-N-E-S-S, but W-H-O-L-E-N-E-S-S. Did Jesus come to found a church? Jesus came to bring all of humanity into relationship with the Father. The reason I answer it that way, as opposed to saying form a structure, is you can't understand the structure without understanding the plan. The reason why he came, he sent his Son into the world to reconcile the world to himself. Now, how does that reconciliation concretely happen? Well, that concretely happens through the death and resurrection of Jesus, huh? Through the incarnation, the death, resurrection, and ascension of our Lord. You and I, and from Christ's design at the beginning, actually touch that or walk into that event through the sacraments. So from the get-go, Christ leaves with those he has entrusted with the message of the gospel. He leaves them the gift of the sacraments, baptism, penance, the Eucharist. He leaves a clear structure in that he tells the apostles, he who hears you, hears me. He who rejects you, rejects me. So they're entrusted with a certain authority. Part of the challenge for us in answering and understanding this is that authority has become such a negative word for us, pretty understandably so, we've been hurt by authority a lot, that we don't understand what legitimate authority is. So legitimate authority means to lead someone to fulfillment. I mean, God the Father is the authority. He's not interested in taking away my freedom. He actually wants me to grow in freedom. He's got a plan for me, which is my infinite happiness. Therefore, those who are entrusted with authority, when they exercise real authority, help others to grow in freedom. Most concretely, I can do that by receiving grace, and grace is concretely dispensed in the sacraments. Christ clearly leaves with the apostles the gift of the sacraments and commands them to exercise them. He commands them to go out to all the nations and to baptize, therefore to bring them into the kingdom of God by giving them an experience of being born from above. He commands them to celebrate the Last Supper. That's an imperative tense in the Greek, you know, do this in memory of me. It's a command. Do this. Keep on doing this. Because when you do this, the event becomes present. Which event? The event that makes me reconciled with the Father, namely the offering of Christ on the cross. So the common destiny for all of humanity is to be Catholic. That's the plan of the Father. Jesus didn't become born of the Virgin Mary and born in a stable for those who were living in the Middle East. He came for everyone, everywhere, of every time. Every single person's common destiny, the plan for which every single man or woman or child was made, was to be in relationship with the Father through the Son. That's for everyone. That's why we go about doing the work of evangelization with everyone again, because that's the purpose for life that they were made for. And everything that we can have to be in relationship with the Father is found in its entirety in the Catholic Church. All the means of grace, that is, to bring us into relationship with the Father, are found in their entirety here. That might not be how you ask the question, but that's how I would begin to answer it. Hierarchy is another negative word in our culture, you know, but hierarchy simply means, literally, sacred order. So there's a sacred order to how God's arranged things, which is why when it's abused, it becomes a horrific offense. But out of all his followers, he chooses 12, not to tell them, hey, you know what, you guys are the best. Hardly that. I mean, they proved that, huh? They all ran away. So it wasn't, you guys have done really well. It was a rather mysterious call. Amongst the 12, there's three who have intimate access to him in a way that the other nine don't, Peter, James, and John. Of the three, one is the one to whom he entrusts the authority of guiding the church, and another one is the one who he wants there when he's hanging on the cross. Interesting that he doesn't want Peter there at the cross. He wants John. He clearly has an order to things, but that doesn't mean, you know what, I love her less than I love her. The point is, St. Paul talks about this in 1 Corinthians, where he talks about the church as the body of Christ, and every member of a body has a role. And they're all significant. The eye can't say to the ear, I don't need you. Ear can't say to the hand, I don't need you. So we are. We're all members of the body of Christ, and we all have particular gifts and charisms and particular tasks entrusted to us, not so that we can all boast of what our task is and say, I've been called to this and you haven't, but so that we can all work together so as to bring everyone into the church and everyone into access with God. And you have gifts that I don't have, and I have gifts that you don't have. Just like in marriage, a man brings something to marriage that a woman doesn't, the woman brings something that a man doesn't. Not so that they can compete and be at odds, but so that they can together work and complement each other as opposed to compete with each other so as to build up the family. We just don't understand that well enough. We have a hard time basically grasping how we can be different and yet equal. But the Trinity is the greatest reason for our understanding of that, for our grounding of reality. The Trinity is three distinct persons, Father, Son, Holy Spirit. The Father is not the Son, the Son is not the Spirit, the Spirit's not the Son, the Son's not the Father. Yet they're all equal.

probably right on too. We're uneducated in our faith and feel awkward. If you had five Catholics and five Protestants here and said, you know, why don't you turn to Galatians 3, the Catholics would be going, that Old Testament or New Testament? Where's? So, you know, and the Protestants would all be right there. And again, that's part of the reason for wanting to do more things like this and for making sure people understand RCIA is open and inviting people to come to Theology on Tap so that we can find opportunities to learn more about our faith and to encourage people to do apologetics. I mean, to read good stuff so that you don't feel intimidated when you get into an argument, which is a good thing to be in an argument. It doesn't have to be emotional. I mean, arguments are supposed to be seeking truth. And so that we can be confident and share in the faith. One of the things that we were made by baptism is you were made a prophet when you were baptized. We were made sharers in Christ's life as priest, prophet, and king. Every Catholic here, every Christian throughout the world. To be a prophet means to speak on God's behalf. So every person here is entrusted with the responsibility of making known to everyone that they meet the wondrous things that God has done for us in his Son. Every person, not just me from the pulpit, but every one of us. And there can be no time when I'm not a Christian, like I just turned this off today, because it's not membership in a club, it's my life. It's not a mere formal membership, it is my life and your life. And I think as we each grow in maturity as Christians and realize, I do believe this, I do think there are reasons to believe this, I will make an act of faith and entrust my life to God. I think he's given me reasons in history to do that, and my life begins to be taken over by him. Then just like when you fall in love with someone, you don't hesitate to share that with other people. In fact, you go, I gotta tell you about the woman I met or the guy I met. Let me tell you, you know, what's changed your life? I'll tell you what changed my life. Well, that's what we need to do with the Lord. Because he's not just an hour a week or 50 minutes a week. He's my week. Which doesn't mean I'm in a cave all day on my knees praying. It means that everything is done around him. My whole life revolves around him. And when Catholics really live that way, whereas their whole life revolves around him, they do talk. There's lots of Protestants or evangelicals who will say, Catholics never share their faith. That's just not true. We have to be careful not to let people think that. There are lots of Catholics who are very bold. And we need to pray for greater boldness. Before we can be bold, we got to know what the heck we're talking about. Otherwise, we're going to look like idiots. Good question, and it's a great place to follow up with the discussion on the resurrection. How does one grow in the experience of anybody loving them? The only way I get to know somebody is you spend time with them. So I think the only way to understand how I get to grow in an experience with God is by taking human relationships and then using them as the analogy for a divine relationship between me and the divinity. So if I want to know somebody on this earth, I got to pick up the phone. Or I got to say, you want to go to Starbucks? Or I got to say, you want to go out to lunch? Or you want to come over and talk? And you just spend time. And as you spend time, you get to know each other. As you get to know each other, you become more vulnerable with each other. As you become more vulnerable with each other, you really grow in intimacy, and there's the experience of love. If that's the way it is with us here, then that's certainly the way it is with God. Therefore, just as there are no shortcuts to friendship, there's no shortcuts to a relationship with God. That's why in the parable, if you remember in the Gospels, when Jesus tells the parable of the 10 virgins who go out with oil, five of whom were foolish, five of whom were wise, the foolish ones ran out of oil. The wise ones brought enough oil. And at a certain point, when the bridegroom comes and they go to light their lamps, and the ones who don't have any oil look at the ones with extra and say, hey, share some of your oil with us. And they go, no, go into town and get it. Well, that looks like a really selfish act. What the Lord is saying is you can't give to someone what they don't have in a relationship. I can't give you my relationship with my dad. I can't give it. The only way you can get it is you got to sit down with my dad. That's how you get to know him. I can't give you my relationship with God. St. Francis can't give me his relationship with God. But I can learn from Francis, first of all, you can have a relationship with God. And second of all, it looks like it's worth it. And if he relates to people like him, please God, relate to people like me. So if we're going to have a relationship where I actually experience God's love, I have to pray. And I don't know how any Christian can survive. I'm giving him 50 minutes a week. Maybe not how many of us, but certainly how many of the people who sit with us at Mass, huh? Which isn't to point a finger at them, it's just a reality. How many of us are really bothering to waste time every day with God? What's in it for me? Well, what's in it for you when you fall in love with somebody? Change your life? Was it worth it to get to know somebody? Enter into a relationship? Marry them? Have a friend? I mean, you know, you see it with high school students all the time, you know, all of a sudden they fall into infatuation or whatever. They touch love, you know, and all of a sudden they begin to, I'm doing all right today, you know. I mean, life changes. Life changes because I know somebody out there is thinking of me, and that makes my whole life different.
Imagine

0: what your life's like when you know, when you walk out here tonight and you look at the stars, the one who made the stars, he's crazy about me. So much so that he was born of the Virgin Mary and was placed in a trough and willingly gave his life on a cross for me. He's crazy about me. And I don't know why, other than that's because love does things like that. And I just don't understand that kind of love. So the remedy is, if you really want to know him, if any of us really want to know him, you got to pray. And I think you got to pray at least 30 minutes a day. How about we just stand and close by saying the Lord's Prayer together. In the name of the Father, and the Son, and the Holy Spirit. Our Father, who art in heaven, hallowed be thy name. Thy kingdom come, thy will be done, on earth as it is in heaven. Give us this day our daily bread, and forgive us our trespasses, as we forgive those who trespass against us. And lead us not into temptation, but deliver us from evil. Blessing of Almighty God, Father, Son, and Holy Spirit, descend upon you this night, and keep you safe, always and forever. Amen. Thanks, everybody. Great to have you out. God bless.
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0: Come, Holy Spirit, fill the hearts of your faithful and kindle in them the fire of your love. Send forth your Spirit, and they shall be created, and you will renew the face of the earth. O God, on the first Pentecost you instructed the hearts of those who believed in you by the light of the Holy Spirit. Under the inspiration of the same Spirit, give us a taste for what is right and true, and a continuing sense of his presence and power. Through Jesus Christ our Lord. Amen.
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2: In an election season, it's good to remember that the Lord is King over all the earth, no matter who wins or loses at the polls. History will reveal God's power, justice, and his providential love for his people, and all who do rule will be judged by him. Find out more next on Breaking the Bread. The Lord is King over all the earth, as we sing in this Sunday's responsorial psalm. Governments rise and fall by his permission, with no authority but that given from above. In effect, God says to every ruler what he tells King Cyrus in this Sunday's first reading, "I have called you, though you knew me not." The Lord raised up Cyrus to restore Israel from exile and to rebuild Jerusalem. Throughout salvation history, God uses foreign rulers for the sake of his chosen people. Pharaoh's heart was hardened in Egypt to reveal God's power. Invading armies were used to punish Israel for its sins. The Roman occupation during Jesus' time was, in a similar way, a judgment on Israel's infidelity. Jesus' famous words in this Sunday's gospel, "Repay to Caesar," are a pointed reminder of this, and they call us, too, to keep our allegiances straight. The Lord alone is our King. His kingdom is not of this world, but it begins here in his church, which tells of his glory among all the nations. We are citizens of heaven, and we are called to be a light to the world, working in faith, laboring in love, and enduring in hope, as this Sunday's epistle counsels. We owe the government a concern for the common good and obedience to laws, unless they conflict with God's commandments, as interpreted by the church. But we owe God everything. The coin bears Caesar's image, but we bear God's own image. We owe him our very lives, all of our heart, mind, soul, and strength, offered as a living sacrifice of love. We should pray for our leaders, that like Cyrus, they'll do God's will, until from the rising of the sun to its setting, all humankind knows that Jesus is the Lord. This is Scott Hahn for Breaking the Bread.
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4: Here's your Thursday morning Sword Point weather forecast. For today, showers and maybe a thunderstorm as we go into the afternoon. Otherwise, cloudy skies, highs mid to upper 60s, and northwest winds 10 to 15 miles per hour. We'll have some clouds throughout the evening tonight, then clearing overnight, lows in the mid-40s, north winds gusting as high as 20. Mostly sunny on Friday, highs mid-50s, north winds gust to 25 miles per hour. Patchy frost on Friday night, lows in the mid-30s, then sunny skies on Saturday with some morning frost, highs in the lower to middle 60s. That's your Sword Point weather forecast from The Sword, KSWZLP, and KSWZLP.com. I'm Nowcast meteorologist Corey Hogarth.
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8: The Chaplet of Divine Mercy.
9: In the name of the Father, and of the Son, and of the Holy Spirit. Amen.
10: You expired, Jesus, but the source of life gushed forth for souls, and the ocean of mercy opened up for the whole world. O fount of life, unfathomable divine mercy, envelop the whole world and empty yourself out upon us.
8: O blood and water, which gush forth from the heart of Jesus as a fountain of mercy for us, I trust in you. O blood and water, which gush forth from the heart of Jesus as a fountain of mercy for us, I trust in you. O blood and water, which gush forth from the heart of Jesus as a fountain of mercy for us, I trust in you.
10: Our Father, who art in heaven, hallowed be thy name. Thy kingdom come. Thy will be done on earth as it is in heaven.
8: Give us this day our daily bread, and forgive us our trespasses, as we forgive those who trespass against us. And lead us not into temptation, but deliver us from evil. Amen.
10: Hail Mary, full of grace, the Lord is with you. Blessed are you among women, and blessed is the fruit of your womb, Jesus.
8: Holy Mary, Mother of God, pray for us sinners now and at the hour of our death. Amen.
10: I believe in God, the Father Almighty, creator of heaven and earth, and in Jesus Christ, his only Son, our Lord, who was conceived by the Holy Spirit, born of the Virgin Mary, suffered under Pontius Pilate, was crucified, died, and was buried. He descended into hell. On the third day, he rose again from the dead. He ascended into heaven and is seated at the right hand of God, the Father Almighty. From there, he will come to judge the living and the dead.
8: I believe in the Holy Spirit, the Holy Catholic Church, the communion of saints, the forgiveness of sins, the resurrection of the body, and life everlasting. Amen.
10: Eternal Father, I offer you the body and blood, soul and divinity of your dearly beloved Son, our Lord Jesus Christ, in atonement for our sins and those of the whole world. For the sake of his sorrowful passion,
8: have mercy on us and on the whole world.
10: For the sake of his sorrowful passion,
8: have mercy on us and on the whole world.
10: For the sake of his sorrowful passion,
8: have mercy on us and on the whole world.
10: For the sake of his sorrowful passion,
8: have mercy on us and on the whole world.
10: For the sake of his sorrowful passion,
8: have mercy on us and on the whole world.
10: For the sake of his sorrowful passion,
8: have mercy on us and on the whole world.
10: For the sake of his sorrowful passion,
8: have mercy on us and on the whole world.
10: For the sake of his sorrowful passion,
8: have mercy on us and on the whole world.
10: For the sake of his sorrowful passion,
8: have mercy on us and on the whole world.
10: For the sake of his sorrowful passion,
8: have mercy on us and on the whole world.
10: Eternal Father, I offer you the body and blood, soul and divinity of your dearly beloved Son, our Lord Jesus Christ, in atonement for our sins and those of the whole world. For the sake of his sorrowful passion,
8: have mercy on us and on the whole world.
10: For the sake of his sorrowful passion,
8: have mercy on us and on the whole world.
10: For the sake of his sorrowful passion,
8: have mercy on us and on the whole world.
10: For the sake of his sorrowful passion,
8: have mercy on us and on the whole world.
10: For the sake of his sorrowful passion,
8: have mercy on us and on the whole world.
10: For the sake of his sorrowful passion,
8: have mercy on us and on the whole world.
10: For the sake of his sorrowful passion,
8: have mercy on us and on the whole world.
10: For the sake of his sorrowful passion,
8: have mercy on us and on the whole world.
10: For the sake of his sorrowful passion,
8: have mercy on us and on the whole world.
10: For the sake of his sorrowful passion,
8: have mercy on us and on the whole world.
10: Eternal Father, I offer you the body and blood, soul and divinity of your dearly beloved Son, our Lord Jesus Christ, in atonement for our sins and those of the whole world. for the sake of his sorrowful passion.
8: Have mercy on us and on the whole world.
10: For the sake of his sorrowful passion.
8: Have mercy on us and on the whole world.
10: For the sake of his sorrowful passion.
8: Have mercy on us and on the whole world.
10: For the sake of his sorrowful passion.
8: Have mercy on us and on the whole world.
10: For the sake of his sorrowful passion.
8: Have mercy on us and on the whole world.
10: For the sake of his sorrowful passion.
8: Have mercy on us and on the whole world.
10: For the sake of his sorrowful passion.
8: Have mercy on us and on the whole world.
10: For the sake of his sorrowful passion.
8: Have mercy on us and on the whole world.
10: For the sake of his sorrowful passion.
8: Have mercy on us and on the whole world.
10: For the sake of his sorrowful passion.
8: Have mercy on us and on the whole world.
10: Eternal Father, I offer you the body and blood, soul and divinity of your dearly beloved Son, our Lord Jesus Christ, in atonement for our sins and those of the whole world. For the sake of his sorrowful passion,
8: have mercy on us and on the whole world.
10: For the sake of his sorrowful passion,
8: have mercy on us and on the whole world.
10: For the sake of his sorrowful passion,
8: have mercy on us and on the whole world.
10: For the sake of his sorrowful passion,
8: have mercy on us and on the whole world.
10: For the sake of his sorrowful passion,
8: have mercy on us and on the whole world.
10: For the sake of his sorrowful passion,
8: have mercy on us and on the whole world.
10: For the sake of his sorrowful passion,
8: have mercy on us and on the whole world.
10: For the sake of his sorrowful passion,
8: have mercy on us and on the whole world.
10: For the sake of his sorrowful passion,
8: have mercy on us and on the whole world.
10: For the sake of his sorrowful passion,
8: have mercy on us and on the whole world.
10: Eternal Father, I offer you the body and blood, soul and divinity of your dearly beloved Son, our Lord Jesus Christ, in atonement for our sins and those of the whole world. For the sake of his sorrowful passion,
8: have mercy on us and on the whole world.
10: For the sake of his sorrowful passion,
8: have mercy on us and on the whole world.
10: For the sake of his sorrowful passion,
8: have mercy on us and on the whole world.
10: For the sake of his sorrowful passion,
8: have mercy on us and on the whole world.
10: For the sake of his sorrowful passion,
8: have mercy on us and on the whole world.
10: For the sake of his sorrowful passion,
8: have mercy on us and on the whole world.
10: For the sake of his sorrowful passion,
8: have mercy on us and on the whole world.
10: For the sake of his sorrowful passion,
8: have mercy on us and on the whole world.
10: For the sake of his sorrowful passion,
8: have mercy on us and on the whole world.
10: For the sake of his sorrowful passion,
8: have mercy on us and on the whole world.
9: Holy God, Holy Mighty One, Holy Immortal One, have mercy on us and on the whole world. Holy God, Holy Mighty One, Holy Immortal One, have mercy on us and on the whole world. Holy God, Holy Mighty One, Holy Immortal One, have mercy on us and on the whole world.
10: Eternal God, in whom mercy is endless and the treasury of compassion inexhaustible, look kindly upon us and increase your mercy in us, that in difficult moments we might not despair nor become despondent, but with great confidence submit ourselves to your holy will, which is love and mercy itself.
9: In the name of the Father, and of the Son, and of the Holy Spirit. Amen.
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1: Welcome, friends. This is Peter Herbeck, your host, and we're celebrating today a beautiful feast day, Teresa of Jesus, Teresa of Avila, extraordinary, extraordinary woman, great saint. So many people in our time are rallying behind her leadership, and as well as Teresa of Lisieux and other saints, but Teresa of Avila, today we're recognizing her and her story. I'd recommend you can find some really good stuff on YouTube on her life and on her story and the transformation she went through and how eventually she came into the fullness of the Lord's plan for her and had Jesus at the center and became such a source of renewal and growth in the religious order. She was just absolutely extraordinary woman. So what I want to do today is continue not only to honor her, but to continue to talk about the theme we've looked at this week, which really is the new life in the Spirit that Paul spoke about in his letter to the Galatians, and the new life that we have and the choice we need to make as men and women baptized, children of God, the choice we need to make every day to sign up for again every single day is the choice to go all in with faith, hope, and love, with the help of the Holy Spirit, into the life that Jesus has called us to and that he's baptized us into in the waters of baptism and confirmation, and that he strengthens us in through the life of the sacraments, the guidance of the church, the power of the Word of God, the conversation. Hopefully you're in. I mean, hopefully you take up the Bible on a regular basis and you're reading that living Word that's authored by the Holy Spirit and authored by the men who wrote it together in inspiration, that the movement of the Holy Spirit at work in that living Word to speak to your spirit, to give you what you need, to help you have a renewed and a fresh way of thinking and a power and a heart to live in a new way, to hunger for it in the way that Jesus is calling you to live in. Over time, by God's grace, the Word of God and the sacraments and the help and the support we get and the depth of our prayer and the intercession of the saints and all of that together, this life we have now in the body of Christ, it helps us really come into to real change, real transformation. And our desires get transformed. Our way of thinking gets transformed. And we start to become like Teresa of Avila. I mean, she's got a story of how she went from point A to point B and wrestled with the Lord and eventually how much the grace of God was at work in her and how she began to become transformed. I mean, the saints, and this is one of the reasons the church puts before us the saints and recognizes these brothers and sisters who did go all in their weakness and their sinfulness. They were not born saints. They had original sin, just like everybody but Our Lady. They had to fight it. But they trusted, they believed in faith, they hoped, right? And they walked in love. That was the foundation. And they believed the promises of God. And they put those promises where they belong, in the first place, at the center, and begin to value what's most valuable. Man, it's a challenge in the world we live in the country we're living in, for example, which has been blessed in so many ways and got some amazing history to it. But we're the wealthiest country in the history of the world, probably by far. We have access to everything. We can be preoccupied and entertained 24/7. There's so many things brought to us every day to possess, to have, to be distracted by, and all. It's a big deal. It's a battle. And it's easy to put other things in first place. My success, my prosperity, my fame, my accomplishments, my work, my play, my dreams, whatever it is. It's easy to put, some of these things are good things, but they can easily be put in first place, which means then they tend to become idols. And it's what drives us the most. And so what we've been hearing all week from Paul, what we've been thinking and meditating on regarding the power and presence of the Holy Spirit that has brought us into freedom to be able to choose and to live under the right priorities, the priorities that the Lord gives us, the values that Jesus values most, the priorities that are the priorities of the kingdom, and those priorities that the saints, again, like Teresa of Avila, embraced wholeheartedly. And they kept trusting, they kept praying, they kept believing, they kept getting up again, they kept signing up again all along. And what God did through them, what our Lord did through them, was absolutely spectacular and beautiful and fills my heart with hope just seeing their lives and what they've accomplished. One of the things that began to characterize their lives is joy. It's one of the fruits of the Spirit we talked about yesterday, not in depth, but it's one of the fruits that Paul identifies in Galatians. And one of the things we need is strength in our day. You know, this every day we read about the mental, emotional state of people in the country, the struggles, how much depression, how many people are on medication, how much fear people are living in. The world is shaking. There's no doubt about it. There's a lot of division. And so people's hope or their confidence is being taken away on a certain level, or they're just filled with sadness and worry and anxiety. And the Holy Spirit has power to help us to live and to walk in the fruits of the Spirit. One of the things you see, and I'm always challenged by and inspired by, in the New Testament, in the writings of the apostles, in the other, you know, the Gospels and the letters, is what you see is brothers and sisters who are going through extraordinary trial, paying a very high price for being followers of Jesus, being rejected by society, in many cases constantly intimidated, suffering persecution, some being martyred. If they had power in the world, many of them lost that power because they chose Jesus and the world rejected them. But in the midst of all those trials and tribulations and suffering that Jesus said was going to come in this fallen world toward anyone who goes all out for him, they experienced great trial. But as St. Peter said, in the midst of that trial, and he was full of joy himself, he said, that in the midst of trial, they were filled with unutterable and exalted joy. And that's not just emotion they cranked up. It's not just a feeling. It's something much deeper than that. So I want to just talk a little bit about it today, and maybe we'll have some time tomorrow as well, with the intention of not just understanding it, but also walking in it. Because one of my favorite lines is, the joy of the Lord is my strength. What does that mean? Nehemiah 8:10, do not be grieved, for the joy of the Lord is your strength. And that's not about a joy that comes from favorable circumstances or freedom from suffering and trial. It's something much deeper. It's a fruit of the Spirit. And what does it feel like? What is it like in terms of walking? And it, you know, it has a level of gladness, and the gladness flowing from what? Knowing that I belong to God, knowing that I'm loved, knowing that I'm redeemed by Jesus, knowing that I'm no longer under condemnation, no longer knowing that the constant accusations of the devil no longer hold any power over me. Because there's no condemnation for those who are in Christ Jesus. Zero. Zero. And that my life is heading toward an ultimate destiny in glory. Eternal life. What the life of the church, the preaching of the church, the sacraments of the church, what the people of God, what the Word of God has brought to my life under the anointing of the Spirit, under the presence of the Holy Spirit, is a capacity to see with eyes of faith, to see reality as it is, and to see where my life is headed, and to see the one who has my life in the palm of his hand. Friends, that's the foundation of joy, because the Holy Spirit reveals that. The Holy Spirit gives us faith, confidence, hope to know this is true. It's not just constant cheerfulness or having an upbeat personality, because it exists along, as I was saying, with tears, disappointment, spiritual battle. And nothing can steal Christian joy, no matter what the circumstances are, because it transcends the moment. It transcends the feelings in the moment or the circumstances. Philippians 4:4, rejoice in the Lord always. Again, I will say rejoice. And all we have to do is, if you don't believe me, go to Corinthians and a few places there in the New Testament where there's a long list of the suffering that Paul endured for the gospel. It is unbelievable what he went through and what he suffered for the sake of the gospel, and he was filled with joy and he could not be stopped. If you want to know more about the fruits of the Holy Spirit, you go to the Catechism, paragraph 1832. By the way, let me just do a commercial quickly again for the Catechism. It is accessible to just about every single person in terms of just pick it up and read it. It is so beautiful. It's so understandable, and it will help renew your mind. Take it up with the Bible and Catechism together. That will really help you take on a fresh, new spiritual way of thinking, as the Scripture describes it. Well, what does the joy of the Lord mean? First, it comes from the Lord, knowing him, receiving his mercy, living in communion with him. John 15:11, these things I have spoken to you, that my joy may be in you, and that your joy may be full. That's worth chewing on for the rest of this week. It's his joy. Why? You see, we belong to him. We're in his body. We're a new creation. He's giving us what belongs to him. This is, again, where the devil gets us to stumble and we just live Catholicism like keep your eyes on the rules. Like it's all about balancing out the scale. Have I done enough good that outweighed the bad? I think I'm a little ahead of the game there. And of course we're supposed to pay attention to the commandments of God. But what we're really supposed to be doing is paying attention out of the presence, power, teaching, grace of the Holy Spirit that's in us. Because I can't keep the law on my own will, my own willpower. The Holy Spirit is, again, that new law in us that's teaching us how to love and put the flesh to death, subduing the flesh and coming into a fresh new spiritual way of thinking, which is every day give the Lord permission, every day invite the Lord, every day ask the Holy Spirit, I want to keep going. Forgive me for how I fell yesterday. I want to keep going. Meditate on John 15. Jesus doesn't merely give reasons to be joyful, like just think of this and this, and then therefore you should be joyful. Joy is being in the Son, in Jesus, knowing you're in a living relationship with him, and one that he's 100% committed to and he's passionate about, and he delights in you. He delights in seeing you come into everything the Father designed you to be. Jesus is zealous for that. He is so passionate for that, for you to become exactly what the Father had made you to be from all eternity and made me to be, what the devil tried to steal. And through healing and help and grace, we're coming out of the lies and the brokenness and the crippled condition we're in. And we're living in the freedom of the sons and daughters of God, which means at its core, I'm learning how to have joy in the Lord. Friends, I'm going to talk about this a little bit more tomorrow. I hope you can join me.
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6: Hi, I'm Doug Berry, and this is your Battle Ready Minute. More than 100 years ago, in his encyclical on Christians as Citizens, Pope Leo XIII wrote the following words regarding attacks against the Catholic faith. I quote, "To recoil before an enemy, or to keep silence when from all sides such clamors are raised against truth, is the part of a man either devoid of character or who entertains doubt as to the truth of what he professes to believe. In both cases, such mode of behaving is base and is insulting to God, and both are incompatible with the salvation of mankind." Unquote. These words from Pope Leo XIII are just as relevant today as in his time. Our Catholic faith is feeling the attacks from all sides. Our silence as Christians will only embolden the enemies of the Church. We must rise up in unity, in prayer, and in heroic action. Every day is training day, body, mind, and soul. Be battle ready.
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8: Here's your Thursday morning Swordpoint weather forecast. For today, showers and maybe a thunderstorm as we go into the afternoon. Otherwise, cloudy skies, highs mid to upper 60s, and northwest winds 10 to 15 miles per hour. We'll have some clouds throughout the evening tonight, then clearing overnight, lows in the mid 40s, north winds gusting as high as 20. Mostly sunny on Friday, highs mid 50s, north winds gust to 25 miles per hour. Patchy frost on Friday night, lows in the mid 30s, then sunny skies on Saturday with some morning frost, highs in the lower to middle 60s. That's your Sword Point weather forecast from the Sword, KSWZLP and KSWZLP.com. I'm Nowcast meteorologist Corey Hogarth.
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0: The Luminous Mysteries of the Holy Rosary with Mother Angelica and the nuns of Our Lady of the Angels Monastery.
1: In the name of the Father, and of the Son, and of the Holy Spirit.
2: Amen.
1: I believe in God, the Father Almighty, creator of heaven and earth, and in Jesus Christ, his only Son, our Lord, who was conceived by the Holy Spirit, born of the Virgin Mary, suffered under Pontius Pilate, was crucified, died, and was buried. He descended into hell. The third day he rose again from the dead. He ascended into heaven and sits at the right hand of God, the Father Almighty, from whence he shall come to judge the living and the dead.

0: Our Father who art in heaven, hallowed be thy name. Thy kingdom come, thy will be done on earth as it is in heaven.
1: Yeah.

0: Hail Mary, full of grace, the Lord is with thee. Blessed art thou among women, and blessed is the fruit of thy womb, Jesus.
1: Holy Mary, Mother of God, pray for us sinners now and at the hour of our death. Amen.
0: Hail Mary, full of grace, the Lord is with thee. Blessed art thou among women, and blessed is the fruit of thy womb, Jesus.
1: Holy Mary, Mother of God, pray for us sinners now and at the hour of our death. Amen.
0: Hail Mary, full of grace, the Lord is with thee. Blessed art thou amongst women, and blessed is the fruit of thy womb, Jesus.
1: Holy Mary, Mother of God, pray for us sinners now and at the hour of our death. Amen.
0: Glory be to the Father, and to the Son, and to the Holy Spirit.
1: As it was in the beginning, is now, and ever shall be, world without end. Amen.
0: The first luminous mystery. The baptism of Christ in the Jordan.
2: When Jesus stood in the Jordan to be baptized by John, the Spirit hovered over him. He was anointed by the Spirit as Redeemer and Savior.
0: Our Father, who art in heaven, hallowed be thy name, thy kingdom come, thy will be done on earth as it is in heaven.
1: Give us this day our daily bread.
0: Full of grace, the Lord is with thee. Blessed art thou amongst the women, and blessed is the fruit of thy womb, Jesus.
1: Holy Mary, Mother of God, pray for us sinners now and at the hour of our death. Amen.
0: Hail Mary, full of grace, the Lord is with thee. Blessed art thou amongst women, and blessed is the fruit of thy womb, Jesus.

0: blessed art thou amongst women, and blessed is the fruit of thy womb, Jesus.
1: Holy Mary, Mother of God, pray for us sinners now and at the hour of our death. Amen.
0: Hail Mary, full of grace, the Lord is with thee. Blessed art thou amongst women, and blessed is the fruit of thy womb, Jesus.
1: Holy Mary, Mother of God, pray for us sinners now and at the hour of our death. Amen.
0: Hail Mary, full of grace, the Lord is with thee. Blessed art thou amongst women, and blessed is the fruit of thy womb, Jesus.
1: Holy Mary, Mother of God, pray for us sinners now and at the hour of our death. Amen.
0: Hail Mary, full of grace, the Lord is with thee. Blessed art thou amongst women, and blessed is the fruit of thy womb, Jesus.
1: Holy Mary, Mother of God, pray for us sinners now and at the hour of our death. Amen.
0: Hail Mary, full of grace, the Lord is with thee. Blessed art thou amongst women, and blessed is the fruit of thy womb, Jesus.
1: Holy Mary, Mother of God, pray for us sinners now and at the hour of our death. Amen.
0: Hail Mary, full of grace, the Lord is with thee. Blessed art thou amongst women, and blessed is the fruit of thy womb, Jesus.
1: Holy Mary, Mother of God, pray for us sinners now and at the hour of our death. Amen.
0: Hail Mary, full of grace, the Lord is with thee. Blessed art thou among women, and blessed is the fruit of thy womb, Jesus.
1: Holy Mary, Mother of God, pray for us sinners now and at the hour of our death. Amen.
0: Glory be to the Father, and to the Son, and to the Holy Spirit.
1: As it was in the beginning, is now, and ever shall be, world without end. Amen.
0: O my Jesus,
1: forgive us our sins, save us from the fires of hell, lead all souls to heaven, especially those who most need thy mercy.
0: The second luminous mystery, the wedding feast at Cana.
2: At the wedding feast of Cana, Jesus began his public life by changing water into wine, and he ended it by changing bread and wine into his body and blood.
0: Our Father, who art in heaven, hallowed be thy name. Thy kingdom come, thy will be done on earth as it is in heaven.
1: Amen.

0: Mary, full of grace, the Lord is with thee. Blessed art thou among women, and blessed is the fruit of thy womb, Jesus.
1: Holy Mary, Mother of God, pray for us sinners, now and at the hour of our death. Amen.
0: Hail Mary, full of grace, the Lord is with thee. Blessed art thou amongst women, and blessed is the fruit of thy womb, Jesus.
1: Holy Mary, Mother of God, pray for us sinners, now and at the hour of our death. Amen.
0: Hail Mary, full of grace, the Lord is with thee. Blessed art thou among women, and blessed is the fruit of thy womb, Jesus.
1: Holy Mary, Mother of God, pray for us sinners, now and at the hour of our death. Amen.
0: Hail Mary, full of grace, the Lord is with thee. Blessed art thou amongst women, and blessed is the fruit of thy womb, Jesus.
1: Holy Mary, Mother of God,
0: Hail Mary, full of grace, the Lord is with thee. Blessed art thou among women, and blessed is the fruit of thy womb, Jesus.
1: Holy Mary, Mother of God, pray for us sinners, now and at the hour of our death. Amen.
0: Hail Mary, full of grace, the Lord is with thee. Blessed art thou amongst women, and blessed is the fruit of thy womb, Jesus.

0: the fruit of thy womb, Jesus. Hail Mary, full of grace, the Lord is with thee. Blessed art thou amongst women, and blessed is the fruit of thy womb, Jesus.
1: Holy Mary, Mother of God, pray for us sinners, now and at the hour of our death. Amen.
0: Hail Mary, full of grace, the Lord is with thee. Blessed art thou among women, and blessed is the fruit of thy womb, Jesus.

0: of grace, the Lord is with thee. Blessed art thou among women, and blessed is the fruit of thy womb, Jesus.
1: Holy Mary, Mother of God, pray for us sinners, now and at the hour of our death. Amen.
0: Glory be to the Father, and to the Son, and to the Holy Spirit.
1: As it was in the beginning, is now, and ever shall be, world without end. Amen.
0: O my Jesus,
1: forgive us our sins, save us from the fires of hell, and lead all souls to heaven, especially those in most need of mercy.
0: The third luminous mystery, the announcement of the kingdom.
2: Infinite holiness made himself available and approachable to sinful creatures. The touch of his hand sent healing power through their bodies, exalted their souls, and made them seek only the kingdom.
0: Our Father, who art in heaven, hallowed be thy name, thy kingdom come, thy will be done on earth as it is in heaven.
1: Give us this day our daily bread, and forgive us our trespasses, as we forgive those who trespass against us. And lead us not into temptation, but deliver us from evil.
0: Amen. Hail Mary, full of grace, the Lord is with thee. Blessed art thou among women, and blessed is the fruit of thy womb, Jesus.
1: Holy Mary, Mother of God, pray for us sinners now and at the hour of our death. Amen.
0: Hail Mary, full of grace, the Lord is with thee. Blessed art thou among women, and blessed is the fruit of thy womb, Jesus.
1: Holy Mary, Mother of God, pray for us sinners now and at the hour of our death. Amen.
0: Hail Mary, full of grace, the Lord is with thee. Blessed art thou among women, and blessed is the fruit of thy womb, Jesus.
1: Holy Mary, Mother of God, pray for us.
0: Hail Mary, full of grace, the Lord is with thee. Blessed art thou among women, and blessed is the fruit of thy womb, Jesus.
1: Holy Mary, Mother of God, pray for us sinners, now and at the hour of our death. Amen.
0: Hail Mary, full of grace, the Lord is with thee. Blessed art thou amongst women, and blessed is the fruit of thy womb, Jesus.
1: Holy Mary, Mother of God, pray for us sinners now and at the hour of our death. Amen.
0: Hail Mary, full of grace, the Lord is with thee. Blessed art thou amongst women, and blessed is the fruit of thy womb, Jesus.
1: Holy Mary, Mother of God, pray for us sinners now and at the hour of our death. Amen.
0: Hail Mary, full of grace, the Lord is with thee. Blessed art thou amongst women, and blessed is the fruit of thy womb, Jesus.
1: Holy Mary, Mother of God, pray for us sinners now and at the hour of our death. Amen.
0: Hail Mary, full of grace, the Lord is with thee. Blessed art thou among women, and blessed is the fruit of thy womb, Jesus.

0: blessed is the fruit of thy womb, Jesus.
1: Holy Mary, Mother of God, pray for us sinners now and at the hour of our death. Amen.
0: Hail Mary, full of grace, the Lord is with thee. Blessed art thou amongst women, and blessed is the fruit of thy womb, Jesus.
1: Holy Mary, Mother of God, pray for us sinners now and at the hour of our death. Amen.
0: Glory be to the Father, and to the Son, and to the Holy Spirit.
1: As it was in the beginning, is now, and ever shall be, world without end. Amen.
0: O my Jesus,
1: forgive us our sins, save us from the fires of hell, and lead all souls to heaven, especially those who most need thy mercy.
0: The fourth luminous mystery, the Transfiguration.
2: The Holy Spirit gives us power to be transformed.

0: Full of grace, the Lord is with thee. Blessed art thou among women, and blessed is the fruit of thy womb, Jesus.
1: Holy Mary, Mother of God, pray for us sinners now and at the hour of our death. Amen.
0: Hail Mary, full of grace, the Lord is with thee. Blessed art thou amongst women, and blessed is the fruit of thy womb, Jesus.
1: Holy Mary, Mother of God, pray for us sinners now and at the hour of our death. Amen.
0: Hail Mary, full of grace, the Lord is with thee. Blessed art thou amongst women, and blessed is the fruit of thy womb, Jesus.
1: Holy Mary, Mother of God, pray for us sinners now and at the hour of our death. Amen.
0: Hail Mary, full of grace, the Lord is with thee. Blessed art thou among women, and blessed is the fruit of thy womb, Jesus.
1: Holy Mary, Mother of God, pray for us sinners now and at the hour of our death. Amen.
0: Hail Mary, full of grace, the Lord is with thee. Blessed art thou among women, and blessed is the fruit of thy womb, Jesus.
1: Holy Mary, Mother of God,
0: Hail Mary, full of grace, the Lord is with thee. Blessed art thou amongst the women, and blessed is the fruit of thy womb, Jesus.
1: Holy Mary, Mother of God, pray for us sinners now and at the hour of our death. Amen.
0: Hail Mary, full of grace, the Lord is with thee. Blessed art thou among women, and blessed is the fruit of thy womb, Jesus.

0: Blessed is the fruit of thy womb, Jesus.
1: Holy Mary, Mother of God, pray for us sinners now and at the hour of our death. Amen.
0: Hail Mary, full of grace, the Lord is with thee. Blessed art thou amongst women, and blessed is the fruit of thy womb, Jesus.
1: Holy Mary, Mother of God, pray for us sinners now and at the hour of our death. Amen.
0: Glory be to the Father, and to the Son, and to the Holy Spirit.
1: As it was in the beginning, is now, and ever shall be, world without end. Amen.
0: O my Jesus, the fifth luminous mystery, the institution of the Eucharist.
2: We see your face at the Last Supper, Lord Jesus, as you looked up to heaven to the Father who sent you and gave him thanks and praise. Your word changes what was created into the uncreated, the finite into the infinite.
0: Our Father who art in heaven, hallowed be thy name. Thy kingdom come, thy will be done, on earth as it is in heaven.
1: Give us this day our daily bread, and forgive us our trespasses, as we forgive those who trespass against us. And lead us not into temptation, but deliver us from evil. Amen.
0: Hail Mary, full of grace, the Lord is with thee. Blessed art thou among women, and blessed is the fruit of thy womb, Jesus.

0: is with thee. Blessed art thou amongst women, and blessed is the fruit of thy womb, Jesus.
1: Holy Mary, Mother of God, pray for us sinners,

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1: Holy Mary, Mother of God, pray for us sinners, now and at the hour of our death. Amen.
0: Hail Mary, full of grace, the Lord is with thee. Blessed art thou among women, and blessed is the fruit of thy womb, Jesus.
1: Holy Mary, Mother of God, pray for us sinners now and at the hour of our death. Amen.
0: Hail Mary, full of grace, the Lord is with thee. Blessed art thou among women, and blessed is the fruit of thy womb, Jesus.

0: the Lord is with thee. Blessed art thou amongst the women, and blessed is the fruit of thy womb, Jesus.
1: Holy Mary, Mother of God, pray for us sinners now and at the hour of our death. Amen.
0: Hail Mary, full of grace, the Lord is with thee. Blessed art thou amongst women, and blessed is the fruit of thy womb, Jesus.
1: Holy Mary, Mother of God, pray for us sinners now and at the hour of our death. Amen.
0: Hail Mary, full of grace, the Lord is with thee. Blessed art thou amongst women, and blessed is the fruit of thy womb, Jesus.
1: Holy Mary, Mother of God, pray for us sinners now and at the hour of our death. Amen.
0: Hail Mary, full of grace, the Lord is with thee. Blessed art thou amongst women, and blessed is the fruit of thy womb, Jesus.
1: Holy Mary,
0: Hail Mary, full of grace, the Lord is with thee. Blessed art thou amongst women, and blessed is the fruit of thy womb, Jesus.
1: Holy Mary, Mother of God, pray for us sinners now and at the hour of our death. Amen.
0: Glory be to the Father, and to the Son, and to the Holy Spirit.
1: As it was in the beginning, is now, and ever shall be, world without end.
0: Oh, my Jesus.
1: Forgive us our sins, save us from fires of hell, and lead all souls to heaven, especially those who most need thy mercy.
0: Hail, Holy Queen.

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0: 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O God,
1: who taught me not to

0: 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In the name of the Father, and the Son, and the Holy Spirit.
1: Amen.
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5: Here's your Thursday morning Sword Point weather forecast. For today, showers and maybe a thunderstorm as we go into the afternoon. Otherwise, cloudy skies, highs mid to upper 60s, and northwest winds 10 to 15 miles per hour. We'll have some clouds throughout the evening tonight, then clearing overnight, lows in the mid 40s, north winds gusting as high as 20. Mostly sunny on Friday, highs mid 50s, north winds gust to 25 miles per hour. Patchy frost on Friday night, lows in the mid-30s. Then sunny skies on Saturday with some morning frost, highs in the lower to middle 60s. That's your Sword Point weather forecast from the Sword, KSWZLP and KSWZLP.com. I'm NOWCAST meteorologist Corey Hogarth.
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0: is Thursday, the 15th of October. It is the Feast of St. Teresa of Avila, Doctor of the Church. Let's begin together in prayer in the name of the Father, and the Son, and the Holy Spirit. The collect for Mass today. O God, who through your Spirit raised up St. Teresa of Jesus to show the Church the way to seek perfection, grant that we may always be nourished by the food of her heavenly teaching and fired with longing for true holiness. We ask this through Christ our Lord. Our Father, who art in heaven, hallowed be thy name. Thy kingdom come, thy will be done, on earth as it is in heaven. Give us this day our daily bread, and forgive us our trespasses, as we forgive those who trespass against us. And lead us not into temptation, but deliver us from evil. Amen. St. Teresa of Avila, pray for us. It is the Sunrise Morning Show. We are glad to have you along here on a Thursday morning. We're a production of Sacred Heart Radio in Cincinnati, and you are likely listening in one of the many affiliates of the EWTN Global Catholic Radio Network. Perhaps you're listening on our app or on satellite radio. However you're listening, get ready for lots of stuff about Teresa of Avila today. Up this hour, Father Robert Nixon is going to share more thoughts on solitude and silence. Chris McGregor will share a selection from the Office of Readings connected to Teresa of Avila. Every week, Dr. Benjamin Lewis joins us to look at a prayer or a hymn that has been translated by the International Commission on English in the Liturgy. And today, he will look at the collect for Mass today that I just prayed at the beginning of this hour and talk about all the little clues it tells us about St. Teresa of Avila's life. And then Pastoral Counselor Kevin Prendergast along at the end of the hour as well. So do stay with us if your schedule allows. Right now it is 2 minutes past the hour. Here's Anna Mitchell with news.
1: Good morning. Pope Leo had a good second night in the hospital after his surgery on Tuesday that removed the lower lobe of his right lung and confirmed a cancer diagnosis. The Holy See Press Office has reported the Pope concelebrated Mass yesterday afternoon at Gemelli Hospital, where he will be for about a week to recover. Yesterday morning, he had some blood tests and respiratory therapy and was walking around and eating normally. The Holy Father did miss the concluding Mass for the gathering at the Vatican to mark the 10th anniversary of Amoris Laetitia. The new dean of the College of Cardinals, Cardinal Antonio Tagle, read his prepared homily on his behalf. From Vatican Radio, Christopher Wells has more.
2: Celebrate the Eucharist. We offer to the Lord the fruits of the work we have carried out on Amoris Laetitia, and we seek to take its riches to heart and put its pastoral guidance into practice. The Pope's homily was read by Cardinal Luis Antonio Tagle at the concluding Mass of the Ecclesial Encounter, marking the 10th anniversary of Pope Francis' apostolic exhortation on love in the family. In his homily, Pope Leo reflected on the family as an affective, spiritual, and sacrificial union and an icon of God's love. Christian families and communities, he said, need to mature in love, which must become the foundation of our families. This love, he continued, involves instruction in the importance of the virtues, especially chastity, which is invaluable for the genuine growth of love between persons. Pope Leo went on to emphasize the importance of the witness borne by parents and children, the young and the old, through which the truth of the gospel is spread throughout the world. He encouraged Catholics to put into practice Jesus' command to love one another, so that we may grow, he said, as a church that is a family of families. In particular, he said that those who are most vulnerable or experiencing difficulties should be surrounded by affection and shielded from judgment. The Holy Father also highlighted once again the values of openness to life and respect for life from conception to natural death, saying that without strong families open to the gift of children and attentive to their education and growth, the world has no future. Finally, he encouraged families to renew the practice of prayer within the home and emphasized the importance of attending Sunday Mass together. He said, "I therefore strongly encourage everyone to rediscover and encourage these practices." I'm Christopher Wells.
1: New inflation numbers are coming in a bit hotter than expected. The Consumer Price Index for September rose to a 12-month rate of 3.7%. Wall Street analysts had expected it to come in at 3.6%. Soaring energy costs are mainly the reason for the inflation uptick, with gasoline prices up 9.1%. Food prices are up 2.5% from a year ago. Six Flags over Georgia is set to reopen tomorrow after a man fell to his death on one of the park's rides. 42-year-old Hassan Jihad Ibn Karim died Monday on the Goliath ride, which will remain closed with no reopening date set. Four other people were injured in the incident. Six Flags also shut down 9 similar roller coasters at other parks as a precaution. A new study is shining a light on teens and anxiety. Tammy Trujillo reports.
3: According to the study published in JAMA Pediatrics, about 1 in 16 surveyed have reported moderate to severe anxiety. It also reports that nearly 2/3 of adolescents who reported severe anxiety symptoms also met the criteria for severe depression. This was the first national report to survey teens in the U.S. about their anxiety symptoms in some 2 decades. I'm Tammy Trujillo.
1: And the Brewers are now taking a commanding 3-0 lead in the National League Championship Series over the Dodgers following a 6-2 win in Los Angeles last night. L.A. will try to stave off elimination in Game 4 today. Meanwhile, Game 3 of the ALCS gets underway earlier today. The Guardians and Rays are tied at 1 game apiece in the series as the start time got moved up due to inclement weather in Cleveland.
0: Okay. Well, go
1: wow. This is not what I expected. I don't know what I expected, but I didn't expect a 3-0 lead.
0: Well, you know,
1: leading to a possible
0: the Brewers sweep. Have been frustrating people for a number of years now.
1: Yeah.
0: So I mean, it's good to see them frustrating somebody that I want to have frustrated. So there it is.
1: There it is, ladies and gentlemen.
0: I'm glad they're frustrating someone I root against for once.
1: Matt wears his emotions on his sleeve.
0: I really do.
1: At least when it comes to the Dodgers. And a few other teams out there.
0: The Cardinals.
1: Cardinals.
0: And there's others that I'm conflicted about. Like, I don't like the Phillies, but I like all their players.
1: Mm-hmm.
0: My baseball relationship is...
1: He likes the parts, but not the whole that they make up.
0: The gestalt.
1: Today is Thursday, October the 15th. It is the feast of St. Teresa of Avila, Carmelite Doctor of the Church. Pray for us. Much more on her with Chris McGregor and Dr. Benjamin Lewis a little later this hour. Joining us now on the Sunrise Morning Show is Father Robert Nixon. He's a Benedictine at New Norcia in Australia and translator of the Tan Resurrection series. We've been going through Solitude and Silence, The Cloister of the Heart by Thomas A. Kempis. Father, welcome back.
4: Thank you very much, Jenny. It's great to be with you today.
1: It is great to have you. And we are nearing the end of this, the entire book, but particularly this little book on silence that Thomas wrote. And so we're getting a lot of kind of wrap-up thoughts here. And today's topic that he discusses is the importance of discretion when it comes to being silent. Can you talk about that?
4: Yeah. So he's written basically this whole treatise on the value of silence and also the spiritual and moral dangers of excessive speaking or loquaciousness. However, he goes on to add then that we need to exercise discretion in all of this. He says it would be wrong to commend silence in a complete and absolute sense as if it were an ideal that should be continually preserved under all circumstances. Similarly, it would be foolish to condemn all speech and conversation, for while it has many perils, it also carries many possible benefits and blessings. And so he's pointing out that speech, sound, activity, so forth, none of these things are actually evil in themselves. He's recommended them strongly because they're conducive, or very often conducive, to our cultivation of virtues and our spiritual life, our connection with God. But at the same time, he's emphasizing that it needs to be put into practice with the virtue of discretion. And he goes on to say that the most beautiful of all virtues is discretion. and I think there's much truth in this.
1: Sorry to jump in here, Father, but I thought that that was really interesting that he said the most beautiful of all the virtues is discretion.
4: Yeah.
1: I'm not sure. Was it a direct translation to put in beautiful? What does he mean by that?
4: It was, in fact, a direct translation that he chose this word beautiful. And, of course, you could argue that love is a greater virtue and so forth. But I think we need to think about what he's really saying here. And perhaps the choice of the word beautiful, beautiful can mean any things. But one of the great things about beauty is its emphasis on balance, on things being correctly proportioned. And particularly at this time and in the ancient world, they believed beauty consists in having the right portions, the right harmonies between the different parts. And I think this is the key to virtue, which is what places everything in moderation, and the ability to recognize this sense of moderation. And of course, that's something which is only acquired through practical experience and through the grace of the Holy Spirit.
1: And he says, for this virtue shows to the soul the most perfect path on which to travel towards true sanctity and charity. Because as you started off explaining to us, the virtue of silence, absolutely, just going for never talking, never making a sound ever. I mean, that's first of all not realistic, but second of all, not totally necessary when it comes to true sanctity and charity, which is really what this is all about, right?
4: Absolutely, and so true sanctity and charity consists in loving God and loving our neighbor as ourself. And cultivation of moderation in speech, control of speech and so forth, is certainly something which helps that along the way. And of course, excessive speech is something which can draw away from that. But on the other hand, if we were to go down the path of being completely silent hermits, we would have no virtue at all, because we would have no more virtue than rocks in a desert or trees in a forest. We would just be completely isolated and still, which isn't what God intended us to do.
1: I mean, there's a reason he gave us a voice, right?
4: Absolutely, and we need to think only of the person of Jesus Christ, and he presents us with the supreme role model of human conduct. And certainly he, from what we can gather in the Gospels, he was not like a loudmouth or a gossip or making incessant jokes or anything. But on the other hand, he certainly did speak to people. He was certainly friendly. He was certainly able to partake in social events and was a welcome guest. And on the other hand, was able to communicate the love and wisdom of God also sometimes through very few words, sometimes just through looking at someone or by physical contact perhaps. So in all of these cases, we get this idea of moderation, of discretion. And the thing about moderation and discretion is that you can only get to know what it is through experience.
1: I want to go back to that example of Jesus that you put up, because I was thinking about the times that we read about in the Gospels where he is silent. And the first thing that came to mind is when he's accused right before he goes to the cross. I mean, talk about cultivating the virtue of silence.
4: Absolutely, in that case. And, I guess because he sensed that there was no possible reply he could give, which was adequate to stating his case. And I think he also sensed that that everyone, including Pilate, actually knew that he was innocent, and we have this one group calling for his blood, but even they knew he was innocent deep down in their hearts, I firmly believe. And so his greatest defense really was just to stand before them, and when Pilate said, "Behold the man," and, it's difficult to imagine what was going through the minds of the crowds at that time. But Jesus Christ was there in person. So, in fact, his His personal presence was his greatest word, his greatest message, you know, and in the end, he didn't have to say anything because the truth was self-evident. I think this also applies to us regular human beings. You know, we don't have to argue to prove our point because the truth always speaks for itself.
1: Yeah. He knew when to speak. He knew when to be silent. I mean, he was God, absolutely, but obviously a great model for us to use, because we are meant to live in his image and after his likeness. And we've been talking to Father Robert Nixon. The book is Solitude and Silence, The Cloister of the Heart by Thomas A. Kempis, which Father Robert translated for Tan Books. You can find the whole series linked at sunrisemorningshow.com. 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
0: 18 past. Here's Anna with headlines.
1: The Holy See Press Office says Pope Leo had a good second night in the hospital after Tuesday's surgery. The Holy Father did miss the concluding Mass for the gathering at the Vatican to mark the 10th anniversary of Amoris Laetitia. Cardinal Antonio Tagle read his prepared homily at that Mass. And new inflation numbers are coming in a bit hotter than expected.
0: New inflation numbers coming in hot.
1: Hot. I mean, so that's not a good thing.
0: Speaking of coming in hot, I just want to throw it out there that I'm sure that there are many local radio stations like ourselves who see the inflation numbers coming in hot. And we think, well, what's that going to mean for our fall pledge drive and end of the year giving?
1: Yeah.
0: So since we had like three or four pieces of equipment all break on the same day yesterday in our studio.
1: Oh, my gosh. Yesterday, well, the past like week here at the studios has been crazy. So our EWTN audience was not with us at the time, but we have this, you know, third local hour that we have on the on Sacred Heart Radio here in Cincinnati and Dayton. Our control board, like, just flat out, like, died. We did manage to, well, I say we as if I had anything to do with it, but we did manage to get that back online. Then, what was it, Paul, 2 days ago?
0: Paul smelled something burning.
1: Paul's like, it smells like burning hair in here. And then it turned out like a monitor was like smoking. So we got that out of there. We got a new monitor in there. And then all of our little boxes to like send our signal out into like radios, and then the signal that EWTN sends to us, like they all died at various points yesterday.
0: I say all that to say, Anna Mitchell, that there are the things that you know about that when it comes to coming to Catholic Radio and how we use your gifts and donations. And then there's all of these weird things that you're like, how is it that the whole station depends on this one piece of equipment?
1: I know. It's crazy.
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9: This is Patrick Coffin at PatrickCoffin.media. There's a lot going wrong in the world. What used to be bedrock certainty has become like shifting sands, if not quicksand. It's easy to stick our heads in all the sand and even slip into feelings of despair once in a while. One thing is certain, optimism isn't enough. On my podcast, I asked Archbishop Charles Shapu of Philadelphia how optimism differs from hope. His Excellency gave a very interesting answer. He said, optimism can be a kind of self-hypnosis, while hope is a theological virtue. Whether or not things in this world turn out for the better, the virtue of hope gives us a supernatural perspective. This life and its trials are not the final answer. They're just a dark chapter in a story with the happiest ending imaginable, the glory of heaven. So go ahead, be a pessimist. But make sure you have hope. This is Patrick Coffin. Be a saint. What else is there?
10: Here's your Thursday morning Sword Point weather forecast. For today, showers and maybe a thunderstorm as we go into the afternoon. Otherwise, cloudy skies, highs mid to upper 60s, and northwest winds 10 to 15 miles per hour. We'll have some clouds throughout the evening tonight, then clearing overnight, lows in the mid-40s, north winds gusting as high as 20. Mostly sunny on Friday, highs mid-50s, north winds gust to 25 miles per hour. Patchy frost on Friday night, lows in the mid-30s, then sunny skies on Saturday with some morning frost, highs in the lower to middle 60s. That's your Sword Point weather forecast from the Sword, KSWZLP and KSWZLP.com. I'm Nowcast meteorologist Corey Hogarth.
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1: 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Good morning, Chris.
13: Good morning, Anna. How are you today?
1: I am doing fine, and I know you're all pumped up because this week's selection from the Office of Readings is for the October 15th feast of Doctor of the Church, St. Teresa of Avila, the OST, as I'm going to call her, the original St. Teresa. Thank you for laughing. Mm-hmm. And I know she's your fave.
13: She is. She's spiritual mama to so many. Just think of all the Teresas and Therese's and people that have followed in her footsteps and have become saints. Mm-hmm. And all those who don't bear her name, the influence that she had on so many, whether it was Francis de Sales, Alphonsus Liguori. I mean, I could go on and on and on.
1: How about McGregor?
13: Oh, absolutely. I'm looking at a statue of her right now in my office that Anthony Lillis got for me when he was in Avila.
1: Wow.
13: A place I would love to pilgrimage to one day. We'll see. We'll see if that ever happens. But I know I can rest with her and be with her in so many ways, spiritually, great cloud of witnesses, but also in her beautiful writings. Mm-hmm. She's the most readable, I think, of the doctors. I'll just be so bold as to say that.
1: Wow. So the church, yes, has a good amount of material from St. Teresa of Avila that could be chosen for the Office of Readings. Where does this particular passage come from, and what does she have to say in it?
13: She's reminding us of something very important, that Jesus is the way, and stay close to him. He's your friend. He is your companion. He will never leave you. And I think that's an important message for all of us, isn't it?
1: Yeah. I mean, to always bring it back to Christ. It's so funny because this is somebody, as you were just saying, that that is cited by so many, has influenced so many people with her writings. And I think just like the Blessed Mother, when you go to her, she takes you straight to Jesus, doesn't she?
13: Amen, always. She says right off here, this is Teresa at her best. She will say, if Christ Jesus dwells in a man as his friend and noble leader, that man can endure all things, for Christ helps and strengthens us and never, I'm going to emphasize that, never abandons us. He is a true friend. No matter what happens, no matter what you do, even in our sin, he is not going to abandon us. She takes very seriously the words of St. Paul, that it's not I who live, but Christ who dwells in me. And like a true friend, better than anyone that we could ever have on earth, he is there with us. Don't ever forget that.
1: She writes, many, many times I have perceived this through experience. And I mean, that's such an important point, right? To know that the saints have experienced, they're not writing just, and I think this is where it goes with you saying that she's the most readable of the doctors of the church as mm-hmm. well, that she's writing from her experience. This is not just heady stuff, you know, thinking about philosophy, no shade to, you know, the Thomas Aquinas's or St. Bonaventure's of the world. They experienced it too. But she writes from her experience with the Lord and desires that for each of us.
13: She learned it the hard way. That's essentially what she's saying. I've learned this the hard way. She isn't, again, giving us something that she picked up from a book. She loved St. Augustine. She was very familiar with the writings of the saints, but it went so much deeper because she experienced it through prayer and the struggles that we all have. She had illnesses. She suffered. She was dynamic. People told her to wait. Who likes to suffer waiting? Mm-hmm. You know, she had ups and downs, and she loved to dance. I mean, this woman was the complete woman. And yet she is showing us through, even though with these high, lofty, mystical experiences, she reminds us, don't lose. Even if you're on the summit of contemplation, she'll say, stay on the road with Jesus. On this road, he walks safely. Mm. In his sacred humanity, he has taught us all things. Everything we need to know, stay with that. Stay with Jesus, who understands us.
1: Because we are meant to imitate him, right?
13: Exactly. Because this is, he, not only does he show us the way, he lived it. And so in our pain and our response to others, how we live in love to the world, he showed us practically how to do it. And if you want to, in suffering and rejection and so many other things, he didn't just simply give us information about holiness, right? He just didn't give us the rules. He showed it in how he lived, even when he embraced his cross. And even when he was, again, rejected and abandoned and mocked and scourged, he forgave. He didn't just say, forgive others. He forgave others. So he is a friend who will, she'll say, what more do we desire from such a good friend at our side? Unlike our friends in the world, he will never abandon us when we are troubled or distressed. You know, one of the things that happens in the contemplative life is that, you know, you might want to go deeper, as they say. And that's important to advance in prayer, just like you would in any relationship, right? Get to know and to experience the joys of being in that relationship. But what happens in the spiritual life sometimes, we want to go into this realm that will surpass Jesus. I want to go deeper into the mystical life. I want to, and she'll say, no, wait a minute. It's okay to go there, but don't go without him. Always have him. You cannot get there without Jesus Christ. Stay close to him in your contemplation, in your experience, in your reaction. Don't try to go to God, somehow pass through to God without him.
1: Well, thank you so much, Chris McGregor. You can find discerninghearts.com linked at sunrisemorningshow.com. half past the hour now on the Sunrise Morning Show. It's time for news. Pope Leo had a good second night in the hospital after his surgery on Tuesday, which removed the lower lobe of his right lung and confirmed that the nodule in his lung was cancerous. The Holy See press office reported that the Pope concelebrated Mass yesterday afternoon at Gemelli Hospital, where he will be for the next week or so to recover. Yesterday morning, he had some blood tests, some respiratory therapy, and was walking around and eating normally. He did, however, have to miss the concluding Mass for the gathering of bishops and cardinals and others at the Vatican, marking the 10th anniversary of Amoris Laetitia. The new dean of the College of Cardinals read his prepared homily on his behalf. 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
2: Today, as we celebrate the Eucharist, we offer to the Lord the fruits of the work we have carried out on Amoris Laetitia, and we seek to take its riches to heart and put its pastoral guidance into practice. The Pope's homily was read by Cardinal Luis Antonio Tagle at the... Today, as we celebrate the Eucharist, we offer to the Lord the fruits of the work we have carried out on Amoris Laetitia, and we seek to take its riches to heart and put its pastoral guidance into practice. The Pope's homily was read by Cardinal Luis Antonio Tagle at the concluding Mass of the Ecclesial Encounter, marking the 10th anniversary of Pope Francis' apostolic exhortation on love in the family. In his homily, Pope Leo reflected on the family as an affective, spiritual, and sacrificial union and an icon of God's love. Christian families and communities, he said, need to mature in love, which must become the foundation of our families. This love, he continued, involves instruction in the importance of the virtues, especially chastity, which is invaluable for the genuine growth of love between persons. Pope Leo went on to emphasize the importance of the witness borne by parents and children, the young and the old, through which the truth of the gospel is spread throughout the world. He encouraged Catholics to put into practice Jesus' command to love one another, so that we may grow, he said, as a church that is a family of families. In particular, he said that those who are most vulnerable or experiencing difficulties should be surrounded by affection and shielded from judgment. The Holy Father also highlighted once again the values of openness to life and respect for life from conception to natural death, saying that without strong families open to the gift of children and attentive to their education and growth, the world has no future. Finally, he encouraged families to renew the practice of prayer within the home and emphasized the importance of attending Sunday Mass together. He said, "I therefore strongly encourage everyone to rediscover and encourage these practices." I'm Christopher Wells.
1: The Holy Father also had a message for those participating in the meetings on Amoris Laetitia. Vatican News reports he sent them a note thanking them for their prayers and for the work they've done together. He said, quote, "I will read the fruits of your work and discussions and offer my reflections in due course. In the meantime," he said, "I encourage you to begin to share with your episcopal conferences and dioceses what you have lived and received, and to continue proclaiming the gospel with families, drawing on the richness of Amoris Laetitia," end quote. A new study is shining a light on teens and anxiety. Tammy Trujillo has the story.
3: According to the study published in JAMA Pediatrics, about 1 in 16 surveyed have reported moderate to severe anxiety. It also reports that nearly two-thirds of adolescents who reported severe anxiety symptoms also met the criteria for severe depression. This was the first national report to survey teens in the U.S. about their anxiety symptoms in some two decades. I'm Tammy Trujillo.
1: New inflation numbers are coming in a bit hotter than expected. The consumer price index for September rose to a 12-month rate of 3.7%. Wall Street analysts had expected it to come in at 3.6%. Soaring energy costs are mainly the reason for the inflation uptick, with gasoline prices up 9.1%. Food prices are up 2.5% from a year ago. And the Brewers have taken a commanding 3-0 lead in the National League Championship Series over the Dodgers following a 6-2 win in Los Angeles last night. L.A. tries to stave off elimination in Game 4 today. That's the news. It's 35 minutes past.
0: The weather is cool.
14: A Eucharistic miracle moment from the archives of Blessed Carlo Acutis. Canosio is a small village in the Diocese of Saluzzo. In 1630, its townspeople had grown cold in their religious observance due to the spread of the Calvinistic heresy. A day after the feast of Corpus Christi, the river at Myra flooded because of a torrential rainfall. The flood waters were so violent and powerful that some massive stones were dislodged from the mountain and threatened to destroy the valley and the village itself. Father Antonio Rainardi, the pastor of the town, assembled the townspeople with the ringing of the church bells and exhorted them to pray that the Lord would stop the flood. He vowed that if the village of Canosio were spared from the flood's destruction, the townspeople would celebrate in perpetuity an annual feast of Corpus Christi. Father Rainardi then placed the sacrament on the monstrance. He processed towards the raging flood with some of the faithful as they all recited the Miserere, Psalm 51. After he blessed the raging waters, the rain stopped at once and the flood waters peaked and returned to their normal level. This incident revived the faith of the townspeople of Canosio, and to this day, they observe the vow that was made. Jesus is truly present in the Eucharist. This message was brought to you by John Leap's evangelization. For more information on Eucharistic miracles, please visit www.therealpresence.org. God bless, and Ave Maria.
0: Sunrise Morning Show continues. It's always great to catch up with Dr. Benjamin Lewis, Director of Translation Services for the International Commission on English in the Liturgy. Dr. Lewis, good morning.
15: Good morning, Matt.
0: So every year on October 15th, we get to celebrate the Feast of St. Teresa of Avila, and we've talked about her a couple different ways before. So how did you want to explore her feast this year? Which translation did you want to key in on?
15: Yeah, I was looking at upcoming feasts. I thought, oh, let's talk about Teresa of Avila, also known as Teresa of Jesus. And I thought, well, let's see, I don't want to talk about something I talked about just last year. So I looked it up and realized I've talked about it the last 2 years. And I looked at hymns.
0: With good reason, so, right?
15: With good reason. They're good hymns. And so I thought, well, let's change it up a little bit and let's have a look at her collect prayer for Mass for this year's feast.
0: All right. Now, you usually, when we do collects, remind us to pay attention to the verb tenses. So remind us of how the progression of these collects often go.
15: Yeah. So they often start with, you know, you address God, and then you were looking back, especially in the lives of the saints. We're looking back at the past, at ways that God has shown his goodness in and through the life of the saint. And then that's usually the basis of a request we make here and now. And then that request often looks forward to the future, our future growth in holiness, and maybe looking forward to the end of time and the banquet in heaven.
0: All right. So I'm glad that you said banquet in heaven, because what else do we need to be paying attention to as we listen to this collect?
15: Yeah, I think one thing to pay attention to is how food imagery comes up. And that's an important thing in the life of Saint Teresa, but also in her writings. And so that's something to look for.
0: Okay, let's hear it.
15: O God, who through your Spirit raised up St. Teresa of Jesus to show the church the way to seek perfection, grant that we may always be nourished by the food of her heavenly teaching and fired with longing for true holiness. Through our Lord Jesus Christ, your Son, who lives and reigns with you, in the unity of the Holy Spirit, God, forever and ever. Amen.
0: It amazes me how much of St. Teresa was able to be packed into there.
15: Right? It's not a long prayer.
0: It's a very short prayer. So you mentioned that we grant that we may always be nourished by the food of her heavenly teachings. So there's that food imagery you were talking about beforehand. But some of our listeners who are especially keen will maybe have noticed that they snuck the title of one of her books into this collect.
15: Yes, they did. They did. So to show the church the way to seek perfection, one of her most famous work is The Way of Perfection. And it's really interesting because I think in Spanish it's Camino of perfection, and that's like a small path, like a footpath. And so the Latin word here is not the more common word for road or way, via, but it's the word semita, which is a footpath or a narrow track. And so it sort of, even the Latin kind of echoes the specific vocabulary for Teresa's book title, The Way of Perfection. But we also get, I think even in the beginning, you get the idea that it was through God's Spirit that Saint Teresa was raised up. I mean, if you know anything about her life, you know that she struggled with health and eating and not being able to keep food down. And so her harsh asceticism led to some real serious health issues. And it's only by the power of God that she was able to sort of overcome those health difficulties that she had. And so it's in a very real sense that it was, she was raised up by God's Spirit, and then fired with longing for true holiness, I think is a nod to her mystical experience of the transverberation of her heart, where she felt her heart pierced with a flaming dart of love, which she recounts in her autobiography.
0: So I have talked to a lot of people from a lot of different backgrounds who love Teresa of Avila, and when they became Catholic, I found a fast friend with her. Pentecostals, I find, love,
15: sure,
0: Teresa of Avila.
15: Yes, yes.
0: She has this like clear sense of the Holy Spirit, like really speaking to her, and she's got,
15: yes,
0: these mystical experiences that are, a Pentecostal is very much wired to accept. But also, I find that people from Wesleyan and Methodist backgrounds love her too.
15: Sure.
0: And I'll tell you why. People like you and I come from John Wesley's, world of Methodism, the,
15: yes,
0: holiness world. Do you recall off the top of your head the phrase that John Wesley used to describe the moment of his conversion?
15: I could hardly consider myself to have been a decent Methodist if I couldn't answer that question, Matt. Yes, I can. His famous phrase to recount his Aldersgate experience was, his heart was strangely warm.
0: That sounds to me like Teresa of Avila territory.
15: Yeah, that's
0: it. You see why a Methodist would love Teresa of Avila. They're used to that phrase.
15: Yeah, absolutely. And it's right next to Augustine's Confessions. I mean, her autobiography and the glimpse you get into her interior life is almost unlike any other saint. I mean, it's such a profound and deeply personal portrayal of her own interior life. So it's hard not to, as you read her writings, just really admire and love and have a deep affection for her vulnerability and her humility, and her willingness to share the ups and downs of her spiritual life.
0: Yeah, and even her humor in certain places, right?
15: Sure.
0: Or her practicality,
15: yes,
0: finding God moving even in the kitchen among the pots and pans, right?
15: Yes.
0: All these little great images. I think one of my favorites is that after, in light of heaven, all the suffering we have experienced in this life will seem no more than one bad night in an inconvenient hotel.
15: Right?
0: She's
15: just
0: she's so wonderful on so many levels. But Dr. Benjamin Lewis, as we celebrate Teresa of Avila smack dab in the middle of October, what's a good way to find the work that you're doing with the International Commission on English in the Liturgy?
15: Yeah, you can find us online at iselweb.org, and you can read and pray and sing the hymns for St. Teresa's feast day. They're in the Divine Office hymnal, currently published by GIA Music.
0: Linked at sunrisemorningshow.com in the show notes. Thanks so much, Dr. Benjamin Lewis. Have a great day.
15: You too, Matt.
0: I don't know who else on the dial today is doing all Teresa of Avila all the time. It's kind of fun to be able to dig into the life of such a beloved saint and doctor of the church on this, her feast day. St. Teresa of Avila, pray for us. We're going to chat with Kevin Prendergast, pastoral counselor, as we continue through October, which is Mental Health Month, plus headlines with Anna Mitchell coming up after the break. Stay with us if you can. It's
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0: I'm just trying to imagine, on the heels of that promo, Anna Mitchell, what a show would look like if it was Teresa of Avila Live Classics.
1: Oh my gosh.
0: I feel like it'd be somewhat similar.
1: Yeah.
0: When you read through Teresa of Avila, she's...

0: on his behalf. And the Holy Father also sent a message to those participating in those meetings on Amoris Laetitia.
1: News at the top and bottom of each hour every weekday morning here on the Sunrise Morning Show. And since Pope Leo has asked us all to pray that the mental health ministry be established throughout the church, that's his prayer intention for the month of October, we continue to discuss just that with pastoral counselor Kevin Prendergast, a licensed counselor with decades of experience not only in private practice, but also informing seminarians and lay pastoral ministers to go do that in the church. Kevin, good morning.
2: Hey, Matt. You know what I was thinking on this talk? We've never really talked about this specific topic as much as we've talked about mental health. We haven't talked about the Pope's intention, really, the mental health ministry. So I've got a couple of things here, three things. You know, what are parishes and dioceses doing about mental health ministry? What are some of the best approaches that they're using? And then the other one that maybe I can offer a couple of new ideas, because I did a bunch of research for this segment today. Like, what is the state of the scientific research on the effectiveness of these ministries, and what could make
1: them
2: even
1: more
2: helpful?
1: Know that we're doing not just what Jesus commanded us to do, but we also want to know if it's working.
2: Right, exactly. So the first one, you know, so the church is very strong, especially recently on the Pope, the American bishops. Somebody like a wonderful person like Bishop Conley has shared his own struggles with depression and burnout. And then the bishops of California a few years ago, you know, had a pretty good pastoral letter on care for those with mental illness. And then a bunch of dioceses around the country, too many to name, but Phoenix is one that stands out with some very practical tips. So there's a lot more of a wave of really considering this. And some of the things, second thing is, like, what are people finding helpful? So the first one, you know, we're not trying to do therapy by doing mental health ministry in a parish. These are lay paraprofessionals who are doing this, but we can do a lot of education. So things like having ongoing speakers, putting things in the parish newsletter on the website, educational programs. Some parishes that I know are doing special liturgies for specific topics, like folks that have been affected by suicide, to have a special liturgy to offer prayers, mass intentions. St. Dimphna, we know, is the premier patron saint of people with mental illness, May 15th. And so there's a number of other patron saints of the mentally ill, including points about mental health and struggles in homilies where that's appropriate on Sundays. And then the other part that's happening is personal outreach. Then that could be a support group. It could be one-on-one accompaniment and walking with somebody. Again, not therapy, but being a, you know, a brother or sister in Christ. And then especially connecting people who are struggling with quality, vetted, professional psychological services. So the key point I take away, you know, reading through some of the documents of the church, no person should have to suffer an emotional crisis alone.
1: Yeah.
2: So I think that's very valuable.
1: Yeah, Kevin, I'm just curious, in your experience, because you know people in the mental health field who are practicing mm-hmm. Catholics, and you know a lot of pastors who mm-hmm. run parishes, do you think pastors know who the mental health professionals are in their congregation? Do you think the mental health professionals in those congregations have done a good job of making their pastors aware of what they do for a living?
2: Well, I know in all my classes and whenever I have a chance to speak with deacons and priests, that's key. So for a new, you know, somebody who's going into a parish for the first time, maybe at a, you know, parochial vicar, the first thing they should do is to consult with the pastor who's been there for a while, other people on the pastoral team, and then look out, like, who are the best people in the area for referrals. So pastors that have been around for a while will have a couple of names, and those can be Catholic, you know, that's one option, you know, but a lot of non-Catholic counselors increasingly are very interested in support of a spiritual growth. So people that are effective, that we know they're not going to tell a couple when they come in the first time that they should divorce. They've got, you know, some beliefs that are congruent with Catholic way of looking at the human person. So that's, you know, I think that's just a key point, Matt. Thanks for bringing that up. But we have to have that network. So the research, and that's one of the things that comes up on the research that we're not doing very well. So I'm not trying to be critical in this, but, you know,

0: First point is, not everything is a mental disorder, a diagnosable mental disorder. So some things are just about being a human being in a human body, living this human experience, is that we can feel worried, we can, you know, grieve the loss of a loved one, our marriage can be going through a difficult stretch, we can have conflicts with other people at work or in the parish, we can have days where we have low mood or we worry. Those are not mental disorders. That's part of being human. And people need accompaniment there, but they may not need psychotherapy. So we have to bridge that gap. So here's a very interesting thing. One of the, and a lot of, maybe some of our listeners have this in your parish where you're familiar with it, really started on the Protestant side. So back in 1975, a thing called Stephen Ministry began, and it's in a lot of thousands of parishes and congregations now. They use the Rogerian, non-judgmental, active listening kind of approach. So they're, and they've, you know, served, they say on their website, they've served, you know, 1.5 million people. And I don't doubt that. And I know people have been touched and helped by that. But one of the problems is, even though that program has been around for 50 years, no one has ever done any random controlled trials or has done, you know, used scientific methods to look at outcomes.
1: It's all anecdotal,
0: right? Yeah, so that's kind of important. Like, we think we're doing a good job and it feels right, but we don't really know. So that, and that's a thing we got to struggle with. Or another one would be grief support groups. So the research, there's a lot of research on that, that short term, like when we do, you know, we have a support group for people grieving immediately after the loss, that can be very helpful in the short term. But the long term studies that have been done is, the positive results are kind of mixed and they tend to diminish over time. And, you know, maybe there could be other things that would be more helpful. And then this idea that you bring up, Matt, like the California bishops, and that's been 8 years ago, said that really there's a couple of components to a mental health ministry. You know, one is that accompaniment, but the other is to have a robust way of referring and then to track referrals to professional mental health clinicians in the community, and then also to partner with qualified scientific researchers. So think about, you know, in every city, there's psychologists who know how to do research. There are usually university psychology departments, many of them Catholic. And that's a great, you know, I know one of our parishes here in Cincinnati has got some funding, some grant money to start a ministry. But part of that should be, let's identify best practices, like what's working and what could be done better. So some of the, a couple of the key things, so like one of the populations that has a strong peer support history is first responders. And I've been pretty involved with that. So, you know, there, I don't know that the word is stigma so much with first responders. It's more concerns about confidentiality. Mm-hmm. Like, is this going to jeopardize my job if I ask for help? And I don't want
1: to
0: let
1: them. I think I'm strong enough
0: to
1: move to the next level in my career. Yeah. Yes.
0: Yeah. So I think these things, like screening volunteers, we should have a robust network of support for referrals, and then we need to do some quality research about, like, what are we doing that's really working? And there are a lot of things that are working, but we don't have standardized practices across the country, and we need some evidence-based practices that would just help us. And certainly God wants us to combine science and faith, right?
1: Yeah, absolutely. And, you know, back to that whole stigma thing, I think it's going to be a long time before we realize just how much of an impact it had with Bishop Conley making that statement as a bishop of the church, saying, hey, you can be in charge of stuff and still need a little bit of help and
0: absolutely
1: still go back to being in charge of stuff. That's huge in the life of the church. So thank you so much, Kevin.
0: Thanks, Matt.
1: Another full hour of the Sunrise Morning Show coming back up. It's 3 till.
2: Arise, it's a new day. 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
4: Remember, O most gracious Virgin Mary, that never was it known that anyone who fled to thy protection, implored thy help, or sought thy intercession was left unaided. Inspired by this confidence, we fly unto thee, O Virgin of Virgins, our Mother. To thee do we come, before thee we stand, sinful and sorrowful. O Mother of the Word Incarnate, despise not our petitions, but in thy mercy, hear and answer us. Amen.
5: The angel of the Lord declared unto Mary,
6: and she conceived of the Holy Spirit.
5: Hail Mary, full of grace, the Lord is with thee. Blessed art thou among women, and blessed is the fruit of thy womb, Jesus.
7: Holy Mary, Mother of God, pray for us sinners, now and at the hour of our death. Amen.
5: Behold, the handmaid of the Lord.
6: Be it done unto me according to thy word.
5: Hail Mary, full of grace, the Lord is with thee. Blessed art thou among women, and blessed is the fruit of thy womb, Jesus.
7: Holy Mary, Mother of God, pray for us sinners, now and at the hour of our death. Amen.
5: And the Word was made flesh,
6: and dwelt among us.
5: Hail Mary, full of grace, the Lord is with thee. Blessed art thou among women, and blessed is the fruit of thy womb, Jesus.
7: Holy Mary, Mother of God, pray for us sinners, now and at the hour of our death. Amen.
5: Pray for us, O most holy Mother of God,
6: that we may be made worthy of the promises of Christ.
5: Let us pray.
8: Pour forth, we beseech thee, O Lord, grace into our hearts, that we, to whom the incarnation of Christ thy Son was made known by the message of an angel, made by his passion and cross, be brought to the glory of his resurrection, through the same Christ our Lord.
5: In the name of the Father, and of the Son, and of the Holy Spirit. Amen.
9: Here's your Thursday morning Sword Point weather forecast. For today, showers and maybe a thunderstorm as we go into the afternoon. Otherwise, cloudy skies, highs mid to upper 60s, and northwest winds 10 to 15 miles per hour. We'll have some clouds throughout the evening tonight, then clearing overnight, lows in the mid 40s, north winds gusting as high as 20. Mostly sunny on Friday, highs mid 50s, north winds gust to 25 miles per hour. Patchy frost on Friday night, lows in the mid-30s. Then sunny skies on Saturday with some morning frost, highs in the lower to middle 60s. That's your Sword Point weather forecast from the Sword, KSWZLP and KSWZLP.com. I'm Nowcast meteorologist Corey Hogarth.
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0: We continue on this Thursday, the 15th of October. It is the Feast of St. Teresa of Avila. Let's pray in the name of the Father, and the Son, and the Holy Spirit. Lord, guide us by your counsel. We pray for those called to a deeper life of prayer, even amid their daily work. Lead them into the heart of your presence. We pray for those called to the contemplative life. Draw them closer to yourself. We pray for those who yearn for you without knowing your name. Bring them to know and to believe what they love without seeing. O God, you set St. Teresa of Avila afire with love for your Son, Jesus Christ. Through her example and intercession, lead us deeper into your presence, that we may more and more faithfully hear your word and keep it. We ask this through Christ our Lord. Amen. St. Teresa of Avila, pray for us. She's a favorite around these parts here at the Sunrise Morning Show. I know that there are other shows that love her, but I want to just say that we love her more. And that's that. You hear me, Teresa Tamio?
1: Amen.
0: Actually, you know what? We can't. Teresa's not going to stand for that. I mean, it is her.
1: She's named after her.
0: She's named after Teresa of Avila. I tried.
1: I laughed out loud.
0: I tried. The Sunrise Morning Show is me, Matt Swaim, Anna Mitchell, Paul Lockman, and you. And up this hour, we're going to talk to Dr. John Bergsma and get more thoughts on Abraham and God's promises to him. Rita Heikenfeld will talk apples on Bible foods. I love every year when this segment comes around because everybody says it's pumpkin season, and I say it's apple season. Gary Machuda will continue to look at more prophecies about the Messiah fulfilled in Jesus, and then Courtney Brown from Rua Woods on at the end of the hour. So do stay with us if you can. Right now, it is 2 minutes past. Here's Anna Mitchell with news. 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
2: Good morning. Pope Leo had a good second night in the hospital after his surgery on Tuesday to remove the lower lobe of his right lung, which also confirmed that the nodule in his lung was cancerous. The Holy See Press Office reported the Pope concelebrated Mass yesterday afternoon at Gemelli Hospital, where he will be for about a week to recover. He did miss the bigger concluding Mass for the gathering at the Vatican to mark the 10th anniversary of Amoris Laetitia, Cardinal Antonio Tagle reading his prepared homily on his behalf. From Vatican Radio, Christopher Wells reports.
3: Today, as we celebrate the Eucharist, we offer to the Lord the fruits of the work we have carried out on Amoris Laetitia, and we seek to take its riches to heart and put its pastoral guidance into practice. The Pope's homily was read by Cardinal Luis Antonio Tagle at the concluding Mass of the Ecclesial Encounter, marking the 10th anniversary of Pope Francis' apostolic exhortation on love in the family. In his homily, Pope Leo reflected on the family as an affective, spiritual, and sacrificial union and an icon of God's love. Christian families and communities, he said, need to mature in love, which must become the foundation of our families. This love, he continued, involves instruction in the importance of the virtues, especially chastity, which is invaluable for the genuine growth of love between persons. Pope Leo went on to emphasize the importance of the witness borne by parents and children, the young and the old, through which the truth of the gospel is spread throughout the world. He encouraged Catholics to put into practice Jesus' command to love one another, so that we may grow, he said, as a church that is a family of families. In particular, he said that those who are most vulnerable or experiencing difficulties should be surrounded by affection and shielded from judgment. The Holy Father also highlighted, once again, the values of openness to life and respect for life from conception to natural death, saying that without strong families open to the gift of children and attentive to their education and growth, the world has no future. Finally, he encouraged families to renew the practice of prayer within the home and emphasized the importance of attending Sunday Mass together. He said, "I therefore strongly encourage everyone to rediscover and encourage these practices." I'm Christopher Wells.
2: The Holy Father also left a message for those participating in the meetings on Amoris Laetitia. Vatican News reports he sent them a note thanking them for their prayers and for the work they've done together for the past week. He said, quote, "I will read the fruits of your work and discussions and offer my reflections in due course. In the meantime," he said, "I encourage you to begin to share with your episcopal conferences and dioceses what you have lived and received, and to continue proclaiming the gospel with families, drawing on the richness of Amoris Laetitia," end quote. Ukrainian President Volodymyr Zelensky says Ukrainian strikes on Russian oil refineries will resume. The Ukrainian president said last night that Ukraine's block on attacking refineries is over. Ukraine had stopped bombing Russian oil facilities for 3 days after President Trump said he had brokered an energy ceasefire between Kyiv and Moscow. Russia, however, has continued bombing energy facilities in Ukraine, claiming it never agreed to a ceasefire. Ukrainian leaders have also expressed concern that the U.S. has withdrawn intelligence gathered through the Starlink satellite internet network, which was reportedly restricted yesterday. A new study is shining a light on teens and anxiety. Tammy Trujillo reports.
4: According to the study published in JAMA Pediatrics, about 1 in 16 surveyed have reported moderate to severe anxiety. It also reports that nearly two-thirds of adolescents who reported severe anxiety symptoms also met the criteria for severe depression. This was the first national report to survey teens in the U.S. about their anxiety symptoms in some two decades. I'm Tammy Trujillo.
2: And in Major League Baseball, the Brewers beat the Dodgers 6-2 last night in Los Angeles to take a commanding 3-0 lead in the National League Championship Series. L.A. will have to try to stave off elimination in Game 4 today. Meanwhile, over in the AL, Game 3 gets underway a little earlier than expected. The Guardians and Rays are tied 1-1 in their series. Game time got moved up because of inclement weather in Cleveland. And, of course, they don't play in a dome.
0: Right.
2: Right.
0: As they shouldn't.
2: As they shouldn't.
0: I'm not a dome ball guy. But I would say this, Anna Mitchell, that there's some challenges out there. Would you rather?
2: Oh, boy.
0: If you had to choose which of these hills to climb, would you rather, because this actually happened this year, and it's happened, I think, the past couple years, would you rather play against the Padres on the Feast of St. Francis of Assisi or play against the Brewers during Oktoberfest?
2: Brewers during Oktoberfest?
0: Yeah, I don't want to play the Brewers ever again, personally.
2: I mean, it's true.
0: I mean, but I hope the Dodgers play them one more time and that's it.
2: And that's it. Although my newswire says, I did not put this in my copy, the National League Championship Series is virtually over.
0: Well, you know, you can't say that kind of thing around the Dodgers.
2: That's what I was thinking.
0: That's like saying, he's four innings into a no-hitter. That's like guaranteeing a double at the next at-bat.
2: At least a double. Today is Thursday, October the 15th. It is the Feast of St. Teresa of Avila. Pray for us. Back with us now on the Sunrise Morning Show is Dr. John Berksma. He's author and illustrator of Bible Basics for Catholics. 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Good morning, Doc.
5: Good morning, Anna.
2: So you are going to be giving a lecture at the Institute of Catholic Culture on Tuesday night. It's entitled, I Give You This Land, The Inheritance of Abraham and Its Purposes. So again, this is October 20th, 8 p.m. Eastern Time. InstituteofCatholicCulture.org is where listeners can go to register. It is free. Now, Doc, we actually talked about Abraham the last time we were together, just ahead of his feast day. And I want to revisit the passage that we were discussing last time. This is Genesis 12, verses 1 through 3. It says, now the Lord said to Abram, go from your country and your kindred and your father's house to the land that I will show you. And I will make of you a great nation, and I will bless you and make your name great so that you will be a blessing. I will bless those who bless you, and him who curses you I will curse. And by you, all the families of the earth shall bless themselves. So we spent the last time talking about those three promises that God made to Abraham there. My question for you today is, why did God want him to move?
5: That's a great question, Anna. And it's basically that the land of Israel always is a space for worship. It both is when God gives it to Abraham initially, and then as well when the people of Israel are promised it under Moses and travel through the desert to go claim it. In both cases, it's because in the previous place where they were, they weren't able to worship God truly because of the enforcement of idolatry. So, and I think that's an important thing to remember when we talk about the land, Anna, in Scripture. The land is always a place for worship. So ancient Jewish tradition tells us that Abram protested against the idolatry of Ur, which is a Babylonian city, and all the different gods that they worshipped, and that led to him being in conflict with his culture. And so God says, well, you know what, we got to get you out of there and get you to a place where you can worship without, you know, this persecution of the non-idolater. And likewise, if you read carefully in the book of Exodus, the people of Israel are not able to worship God in the land of Egypt because the forms of worship for God were offensive to the Egyptians, and the Egyptians were idolaters. So that's a constant theme, Anna.
2: Yeah, so I want to move a little bit further in Genesis now to chapter 15, because Abraham and the Lord are having this conversation, and the Lord says, I will give you this land to possess once again. And then Abraham says, O Lord, how am I to know that I shall possess it? And then there comes that kind of weird covenant ceremony that God has with Abraham, where he has to cut the animals in half, and God goes through them. And then he says in chapter 15, verses 8, this is 18 through 21, it says, on that day, the Lord made a covenant with Abram, saying, to your descendants I give this land, from the river of Egypt to the great river, the river Euphrates, the land of the Kenites, the Kenizzites, and the Kadmonites, the Hittites, and the Perizzites, and the Rephaim. I have no idea if I'm pronouncing any of these correctly.
5: They're doing pretty good.
2: The Amorites and the Canaanites, the Girgashites, and the Jebusites. Pronunciation aside, Dr. Burks, but that is a huge territory, is it not?
5: It is. Yeah, it's even larger than the state of Israel today, and includes some territory going down into the Sinai Peninsula and so on. So it is. It's a tremendous space right in the middle of the world. And the goal of that was to make the center of the world into the place of true worship, so that everybody passing through, and everyone does have to pass through because that's the nexus of Asia, Europe, and Africa. So you got to go through that area. And so everybody passing through will be witnessed to, will be exposed to the worship of the true God. And so throughout, you know, we say that God chooses Abraham, God chooses the Jews, et cetera, but always with an eye to witnessing to the nations, to bringing God's salvation to all people. And Anna, in Hebrew, the word land is the same as the word for earth. And it's Eretz in both cases. It's actually a cognate with our English word earth. And so you always have to kind of keep an eye on that ambiguity. Am I getting the land or am I getting the earth? And it's really both, because the land foreshadows the earth.
2: Yeah. Well, I mean, as you were talking about the purpose of the land being the place of worship, well, you can correct me if my mind shouldn't have gone to this, but I was thinking of the conversation between Jesus and the Samaritan woman, where they're talking about, you know, the place of the temple, and of course the temple in Jerusalem, in that land, in the midst of that land. But then Jesus goes on to say, like, there will be a time when that place isn't even what's important, because you will worship in spirit and truth. I mean, he's talking about the church there, right?
5: Absolutely. And, you know, it's a vision that the land of God's people will eventually extend to the whole earth. So other passages like that, Anna, would be when our Lord teaches in the Sermon on the Mount, you know, blessed are the meek, for they shall inherit the land or the earth. Well, you can go either way with the language there, inherit the earth. And, you know, the prophecy of Malachi, that from the rising of the sun even to its setting, a perfect offering shall be made to my name. That means from east to west, like throughout the entire earth, it will all be a place of worship. And this is really what we see accomplished through the going forth of the gospel as the gospel spreads to all nations and every nation becomes, you know, a territory of the Catholic Church. We have dioceses and provinces for the whole earth, even outside the earth, because I recently found out that I think it's something like the Bishop of Orlando is also Bishop of the Moon,
2: yes,
5: or something like that. I forget, but
2: yep,
5: it's wherever,
2: right,
5: Cape Canaveral is located, he's also the ordinary for the moon.
2: Super cool.
5: We got the whole cosmos covered here.
2: Yeah, absolutely. Well, this is going to be a really interesting talk, and it's setting up an entire curriculum year at the Institute of Catholic Culture focused on the land and its importance and how the church plays into that when we're talking about the kingdom of God. So again, you can register for Dr. Bergsma's talk, I Give You This Land, The Inheritance of Abraham and Its Purposes, October 20th, 8 p.m. Eastern Time, instituteofcatholicculture.org is where you can go and register. Again, free to attend over Zoom. Dr. Bergsma, looking forward to the lecture. Thank you so much for previewing it this morning.
5: You bet. Talk to you later.
2: I look forward to it. All right, it's 17 past. We're back with headlines right after this.
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0: 19 past. Here's Anna with headlines.
2: Pope Leo had another good night in the hospital after undergoing surgery on Tuesday, which resulted in the removal of the lower lobe of his right lung and the confirmation of a cancerous nodule in his lung. The Holy Father missed the concluding Mass for the gathering at the Vatican to mark the 10th anniversary of Amoris Laetitia. Cardinal Antonio Tagle read his prepared homily on his behalf. And Volodymyr Zelensky says Ukrainian strikes on Russian oil refineries will resume.
0: News at the top and bottom of each hour every weekday morning here on the Sunrise Morning Show. Another newscast coming in about 11 minutes. Anna Mitchell, I checked my mail yesterday.
2: Yeah.
0: And John and Eileen from Peoria, I need you to know I got my Fulton Sheen socks.
2: You got your Fulton Sheen socks.
0: I got my socks.
2: That's incredible.
0: They take a prominent place next to my Elizabeth Ann Seton socks, my St. Anthony of Padua socks, my Josephine Bakita socks.
2: Josephine Bakita, right? Yeah.
0: I have Easter Vigil socks, and I have Ash Wednesday socks.
2: And now you have
0: I've got Sheen socks.
2: Definitely got to wear those on December 9th. You don't have any Juan Diego or Our Lady of Guadalupe.
0: I don't
2: Guadalupe
0: have Guadalupe. I have a Guadalupe shirt, but not Guadalupe socks.
2: Oh, okay.
0: Well, I just list every. I don't have Teresa Avila socks.
2: Get more people to send you socks, Matt.
0: I mean, this is just going to sound like a shameless radio show.
2: Socks are Matt's love language.
0: They are my love language. I mean, somehow John and Eileen knew. They knew.
2: Well, yeah, because you said it on the radio. You were like, I got to get myself some
0: socks.
2: Fulton Sheen socks.
0: Well, I got them. You can't see them, but I got them. It's 21 past.
12: Jesus commanded his disciples to go forth and preach the gospel to all nations. This they did in word and in deed. More recently, the Second Vatican Council reaffirmed every Catholic's role in this great commission. In answer to this call, St. Paul Street Evangelization has developed a unique, non-confrontational approach to this mandate, loosely modeled after the modern pro-life movement. We aren't like many other evangelists that are pushy and in your face. We don't stand and yell on street corners or force anyone to listen to us if they don't want to. Instead, St. Paul Street Evangelization is committed to presenting a positive, passionately Catholic, and non-confrontational presence to a world hungry for the truth. For more information on how you can help, go to www.streetevangelization.com. 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
13: Here's your Thursday morning Sword Point weather forecast. For today, showers and maybe a thunderstorm as we go into the afternoon. Otherwise, cloudy skies, highs mid to upper 60s, and northwest winds 10 to 15 miles per hour. We'll have some clouds throughout the evening tonight, then clearing overnight, lows in the mid 40s, north winds gusting as high as 20. Mostly sunny on Friday, highs mid-50s, north winds gust to 25 miles per hour. Patchy frost on Friday night, lows in the mid-30s, then sunny skies on Saturday with some morning frost, highs in the lower to middle 60s. That's your Sword Point weather forecast from the Sword, KSWZLP and KSWZLP.com. I'm Nowcast meteorologist Corey Hogarth.
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0: Got a note during the break from my buddy Dave, who's a Red Sox fan. Sorry about your season, Dave. Yes, if I had Padre Pio socks, and I wrote him back and I said, I think it would make more sense for somebody to make Padre Pio gloves. See, that's a... I wonder if those are out there anywhere. Rita Heikenfeld now joining us for Bible Foods, and I love this time of year. We get to talk about apples, and man, there is nothing quite like going to a local orchard and just loading up on apples this time of year. Rita, good morning.
15: Good morning, and I know you've done that with your kids, and we've certainly done that too. And apples, it's just a wonderful biblical subject, don't you think?
0: Absolutely. Even though there is no mention of apples in the book of Genesis, I don't know of a piece of art out there that doesn't depict the forbidden fruit as an apple.
15: Yeah, you know, you're right. The apple isn't named as such at all. It just says the fruit of the tree of knowledge of good and evil. And, you know, just doing my research, it was basically turned into an apple by imaginative European artist Matt. They needed a fruit-bearing tree to put in their paintings. Well, think of apples, how beautiful they are. And they did flourish at an early date in Egypt and Palestine. So I'm pretty sure they were part of the biblical diet. But anyway, we'll never know. I mean, none of us were there, but it's a beautiful depiction. And I love this. There's a legend that says the larynx in the human throat is called Adam's apple because of some notion that it was caused by the forbidden fruit, like sticking in Adam's throat. So lots of stories and legends around apples.
0: Well, we know that the word is at least familiar because in Psalm 17, David prays, "Keep me as the apple of your eye, hide me in the shadow of your wings." There may be some people out there who had no idea that idea of being the apple of someone's eye is actually taken from the Bible. So,
15: yeah.
0: You know, there is this, again, this image that we so often see of apples in the Bible. And, of course, the apple of our eye would be, you know, our favorite apple on the tree, right? Our favorite apple in the bunch. And I do want to kind of put it out there, as we do every year, that you and I have the same favorite apple variety.
15: Yeah, and that's so fun for me because we're a little different in ages, and I love wine.
0: A little different. I'm closing in on you, Rita.
15: About three generations, at least two. But anyway, I love wine saps. Those were my mom's favorite, and just so big and juicy and tart and sweet all at the same time. Then I like Jonathan and Yellow Delicious, too. But, yeah, you and I are on the same page there.
0: Well, there is an orchard almost across the street from me. I mean, it's about a six-minute drive from my house. And I love going there, and I love getting the seconds of apples because this time of year they are just covered up with all kinds of people hitting the orchard. There's a lot of people getting on their fall outfits and getting taking selfies to post on social media of them at the apple orchard.
15: Mm-hmm.
0: But I love – I sneak past all that stuff. They've got a rack on the back with all the apples that are just a little bit too small or a little bit too big or have like a weird bruise on them or they're shaped funny. And I just load up on them, and I try all kinds of new varieties every year. I think I got a bag of Cosmic Crunches for about 75% off this year. So I love trying them all.
15: Yeah, and that's a good way of doing it, too, because I always say you're adopting the ones that weren't loved so much
0: that's
15: at the beginning.
0: That's right. Okay, so let's talk about baking with apples because it really does actually matter what variety you bake with, right?
15: Oh, yeah. Granny Smith is a good one to bake with because they hold their shape. But I've used Jonathan's, which are okay, and there's so many varieties out now. About the only one that I wouldn't use would be Red Delicious. Those are a good eating apple, but they don't hold
0: up
15: when you cook them.
0: They're too mild.
15: Yeah. Other than that, just go for it, I think.
0: Yeah. All right. I mean, you can do a mix of them, too, as well. And, of course, there's we've talked before about pectin and the apple skins. That are, don't peel those apples if you don't have to. Eat the skin. But you've got a dump cake recipe right now to share with us. Now, this is not a complicated recipe. And once you list the ingredients, people are going to be able to smell this cake through the radio.
15: Oh, yeah, and I'll have it on my site, too. It's so fun and easy. You're going to preheat your oven to 350. Then you're going to mix up some cinnamon, nutmeg, spice, and cloves. Or just have a couple teaspoons of apple pie spice. And you're going to divide that in half. And then you're going to spray a 9x13 pan, and you're going to spoon the cans of two cans of apple pie filling into the pan. And then I add a little squeeze of lemon juice and a fresh chopped apple, and that really makes it good. Then you're going to sprinkle that with half of the spices. And then you're going to sprinkle on a box. People have done this before with other dump cakes. One box of butter golden cake or yellow cake, maybe even spice cake mix. And then you're going to take a cup of butter, a couple sticks, melt it, and then try to get it all over the top of that
0: just drizzle it over the whole top.
15: Exactly. And if you want to put some nuts on, you can do that. But basically, you bake that maybe 45, 50 minutes, Matt. It's going to be golden brown, a little bubbly on the edges and in the center. Oh, so good. And we serve it with some vanilla ice cream. Oh. You can do caramel sauce. But let the little ones help. And, you know, it's not a cake we would have every day, but it's so delicious. And, again, I'll have it on my site for everybody to copy.
0: Well, now I'm thinking about eating cake every day now that you said it that way. But no, this is the kind of thing that you could probably even have as like a breakfast coffee cake, as it were.
15: That be nice with the holidays coming up? That's a great idea.
0: Well, if you want to find Rita's recipe for apple dump cake, it's in the show notes at sunrisemorningshow.com. I'm actually going to head over as soon as we hit the break for news and put this on our Facebook event page. On the Sunrise Morning Show Facebook page as well. And, of course, it'll also make your house smell amazing, Rita. That's the extra benefit.
15: You bet. That cinnamon, oh, my gosh. Apple pie spice, nothing like it.
0: Well, Rita Heikefeld, we've got you linked at sunrisemorningshow.com in the show notes. Have a great day, and we'll talk to you soon.
15: Yep, next week, Matt.
0: Pumpkin season, my eye. It's apple season. Half past the hour, here's Anna with news.
2: Good morning. Pope Leo had a good second night in the hospital after his surgery Tuesday that ended up removing a lower lobe of his right lung and confirmed a cancer diagnosis. The Holy See Press Office reported that the Pope concelebrated Mass yesterday afternoon in Gemelli Hospital, where he will be for about a week to recover. Yesterday morning, he had some blood tests, some respiratory therapy, and was walking around and eating normally. He did miss a much bigger concluding Mass for the gathering at the Vatican over the week to mark the 10th anniversary of Amoris Laetitia. The new dean of the College of Cardinals, Cardinal Antonio Tagle, read his prepared homily on his behalf. From Vatican Radio, Christopher Wells has more.
3: Today, as we celebrate the Eucharist, we offer to the Lord the fruits of the work we have carried out on Amoris Laetitia, and we seek to take its riches to heart and put its pastoral guidance into practice. The Pope's homily was read by Cardinal Luis Antonio Tagle at the concluding Mass of the Ecclesial Encounter, marking the 10th anniversary of Pope Francis' apostolic exhortation on love in the family. In his homily, Pope Leo reflected on the family as an affective, spiritual, and sacrificial union and an icon of God's love. Christian families and communities, he said, need to mature in love, which must become the foundation of our families. This love, he continued, involves instruction in the importance of the virtues, especially chastity, which is invaluable for the genuine growth of love between persons. Pope Leo went on to emphasize the importance of the witness borne by parents and children, the young and the old, through which the truth of the gospel is spread throughout the world. He encouraged Catholics to put into practice Jesus' command to love one another, so that we may grow, he said, as a church that is a family of families. In particular, he said that those who are most vulnerable or experiencing difficulties should be surrounded by affection and shielded from judgment. The Holy Father also highlighted, once again, the values of openness to life and respect for life from conception to natural death, saying that without strong families open to the gift of children and attentive to their education and growth, the world has no future. Finally, he encouraged families to renew the practice of prayer within the home and emphasized the importance of attending Sunday Mass together. He said, "I therefore strongly encourage everyone to rediscover and encourage these practices." I'm Christopher Wells.
2: The Holy Father also sent a message to those participating in the meetings on Amoris Laetitia over the past week. Vatican News reports the Holy Father sent them a note thanking them for their prayers and for the work they've done together. He said, quote, "I will read the fruits of your work and discussions and offer my reflections in due course. In the meantime," he said, "I encourage you to begin to share with your episcopal conferences and dioceses what you have lived and received, and to continue proclaiming the gospel with families, drawing on the richness of Amoris Laetitia," end quote. Ukrainian President Volodymyr Zelensky says Ukrainian strikes on Russian oil refineries will resume. The Ukrainian president said last night that Ukraine's block on attacking refineries is over. Ukraine had stopped bombing Russian oil facilities for 3 days after President Trump had said that he had brokered an energy ceasefire between Kyiv and Moscow. Russia, however, has continued bombing energy facilities in Ukraine, claiming it never agreed to a ceasefire. A new study is shining light on teens and anxiety. Tammy Trujillo reports.
4: According to the study published in JAMA Pediatrics, about 1 in 16 surveyed have reported moderate to severe anxiety. It also reports that nearly two-thirds of adolescents who reported severe anxiety symptoms also met the criteria for severe depression. This was the first national report to survey teens in the U.S. about their anxiety symptoms in some two decades. I'm Tammy Trujillo.
2: New inflation numbers are coming in a bit hotter than expected. The Consumer Price Index for September rose to a 12-month rate of 3.7%. Wall Street analysts had been expecting it to come in at 3.6%. Soaring energy costs are mainly the reason for the inflation uptick, with gasoline prices up 9.1%. Food prices are up 2.5% from a year ago. That's the news. 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
17: Hello, this is Father Jim Netto with the Diocese of Portland, Maine. In Krakow, Poland, on the 2nd of June, 1938, the Lord Jesus himself directed a young Polish Sister of Mercy on a three-day retreat. Sister Faustina painstakingly recorded Christ's instructions in her diary, that is, a mystical manual on prayer and divine mercy. These instructions became Faustina's weapon in fighting the good fight. Jesus began, "My daughter, I want to teach you about spiritual warfare." Secret number 10. Let all act as they like. You are to act as I want you to. In this secret, Jesus counsels us to mind one's own business, for this is key in the spiritual warfare. The devil is a busybody, attempting to drag everyone down. Please God, and let the opinions of others go by the wayside. In fact, shun those who get pleasure out of hearing and reporting that which is dishonest and shameful. The spreading of gossip sows almost all discord and disunity. The devil delights in disunity and discord. A great many people gossip and slander because of pride. They think that by depreciating others, they will increase their own worth. They want to make the most of their own alleged good qualities. Everything they say and do will be good, and everything that others say and do will be wrong. Lord God, teach us to act as you want, and we beg you, teach us to guard the reputation of others as we would our own.
0: The Sunrise Morning Show continues, and we've been going through Gary Machuda's book, Messiah, Old Testament Prophecies Fulfilled in Christ. You can find it in the show notes at sunrisemorningshow.com. Gary, good morning.
18: Morning, Matt.
0: All right, so Psalm 118 is the prophecy we're going to look at today. It shows up actually in a bunch of different places as a prophecy of Jesus. It's about the stone that the builders rejected. So give us a little background on this idea of talking about the Messiah as the stone rejected by the builders.
18: Yeah, you know, there's all these different kinds of themes like shoot or branch, for example, that ties all sorts of different passages together. This is the first one we run into that's using the metaphor of a stone or a rock. This is a metaphor that's used elsewhere, especially in Isaiah. Isaiah talks about that God would become a sanctuary and a stone of offense, a rock of stumbling for both houses of Israel, a trap and a snare for the inhabitants of Jerusalem. And many will stumble thereupon, and they shall fall and be broken, and they shall be snared taken. That's Isaiah 8. And the same thing is also talked about in Isaiah 28 as well, where it says, "Behold, I am laying in Zion a foundation stone, a tested stone, a precious cornerstone, a sure foundation. He who believes will not be in haste." So Isaiah takes up this idea of a stone. Also, the prophet Zechariah takes up the idea of a cornerstone or a stone that God is going to lay down. Sometimes it's good, sometimes it's bad. And when it comes to Psalm 118, it's a stone that causes stumbling. So it's something that will trip up Israel.
0: Yeah, or at least trip up the people who don't understand what's happening and, have blinded themselves to what God is trying to tell them. As a matter of fact, you know, there are a bunch of different kind of ways we could categorize the prophecies in Scripture. You know, the ones that, you know, we've read back and realized that these are talking about Jesus, or the ones where Matthew will say, this happened to fulfill the prophecy, for as it has written, blah, blah, blah. But this is a prophecy Jesus actually quotes about himself, isn't it?
18: Oh, yeah. Yes, absolutely. It's quoted a couple of times in the New Testament. Not only does Jesus talk about it, but also it's in Acts 4:11 as well, where Peter and John are healing, and they ask what you've done, you know, why are you doing this? And he brings in that he is the stone that you rejected, the builders, which has become the cornerstone. and it's used elsewhere as well. So, yeah, this is something that's referred to in the New Testament. Oddly enough, though, Matt, it's not really picked up in rabbinic literature. This isn't one of those big messianic texts. And if you ask yourself why, you know, it's, I think it's because it's this idea that this stone has been rejected, right? Which would, at least how it's used in the New Testament. Yeah, exactly. It's like you rejected the stone that God has given that should become the cornerstone, the capstone. And so you could see where that would not be on the top 10 playlist of messianic passages.
0: Yeah, it's like a condemnation of their response. What's interesting, too, is the idea of the Messiah being the cornerstone and a foundation. There's these overlapping images. You know, whenever you and I or anybody gets into some discussion with someone who does not believe that that Peter's the Pope, right? There's this debate mm-hmm. over what Jesus is saying and who is the rock, who is the foundation on which God will build his church. Well, God is ultimately the rock, right? We find that in the Psalms all over the place. Jesus is the foundation. No one can build on any foundation other than Christ, says Paul. But then Jesus points to Peter and says, upon this rock I will build my church. And then you get to Paul in Ephesians chapter 2. Everybody loves quoting Ephesians 2:8, you've been saved by faith through grace. Nobody really likes to talk about Ephesians 2:18, where Paul says, through him we have access in one spirit to one Father. You are no longer strangers and sojourners, but fellow citizens with the saints and members of the household of God, built upon the foundation of the apostles and prophets, with Christ Jesus himself being the cornerstone. So all these images sort of overlap, that Christ is not just a cornerstone, but he's building something, and whatever he's using to build around that cornerstone also matters.
18: Yeah, that's exactly right. And that's why it's a little dangerous just to take a particular metaphor and assume that the metaphor has the same meaning in every circumstance. But, you know, but it's all related, though, right? Because Christ is the cornerstone, like Ephesians says, and Christ is building upon that cornerstone. Jesus is the true rock, the rock of Israel, and he makes Peter the rock. So it's like you can't give what you don't have, right?
0: Yeah.
18: So in some ways, Jesus already consists of whatever the metaphor for rock is. And it's through that that that's transferred to Peter, or Peter participates in it. We see that with all sorts of terms, right? Because there's only one shepherd according to Ezekiel. And Jesus says in John 10 that he is the good shepherd. And yet, what do we find? That he's the chief shepherd in Peter. And that means that pastors are shepherds as well. So how are they shepherds? Because Jesus is the ultimate shepherd, and they share in that ministry.
0: Yeah, well, as the Father has sent me, so I send you. Whoever hears you hears me, right? These are the kinds of things that Jesus says to his apostles. And, you know, the other thing that is, I think, notable about what Paul says in Ephesians chapter 2, he says that you are fellow citizens, you know, in the household of God, which is built upon the foundation of the apostles and prophets, Christ Jesus himself being the cornerstone, in whom the whole structure is joined together and grows into a holy temple in the Lord, in whom you also are built into it for a dwelling place of God in the Spirit. So Paul's saying that, actually, Gary, you and I are rocks in the building, too, that's built on the same thing,
18: right?
0: And it's all the same building.
18: Yeah, we're all chips off the old block, right?
0: That's right. There it is.
18: Yeah.
0: There it is. But that being said, you know, I wonder maybe if we run across someone who gets tangled up in this image about Jesus as the cornerstone and Peter as the rock and all that, what's maybe one good thought we could share to help people kind of respond to that today?
18: Yeah, you know, all I would say is that, like I said, you can't give what you don't have, and ultimately Christ has all that the term possesses, so the only way that Peter could be made rock is if Christ is the rock. The only way Peter could be made a shepherd is if Jesus is a shepherd. And even the term apostle, interesting enough, we always think of that as being reserved only for the 12. But But Hebrews says that Jesus is our apostle and high priest. So even Jesus is an apostle in a sense, right? So it's, you know, you can use these terms to connect them and yet differentiate between them.
0: You know, it's kind of like when Anna Mitchell, when I harass her all the time, as you know, she's a huge Buckeyes fan, obnoxiously so. And if I really want to upset her, I refer to the college whose mascot is the Buckeyes as an Ohio State University. That really bothers an Ohio State fan because they need you to know that it is the Ohio State University. The Ohio State University. So in the sense here, you know, Jesus is the cornerstone, the foundation, the good shepherd, right? The one sent by God, and everybody else is a person. You know, the indefinite
18: right, article. Exactly.
0: A stone in the building.
18: And by the way, also the metaphor of rock is shared with Abraham in Isaiah 51, 1 through 3. So even Abraham in the Old Testament is called rock. So, you know, even the term rock can be applied to other people in different contexts.
0: There you go. Well, Gary Machuda, if people want to get a copy of your book, Messiah, Old Testament Prophecies Fulfilled in Christ, how can they do so?
18: Sure. They could just go to handsonapologetics.com.
0: Linked in the show notes at sunrisemorningshow.com. While you're there, hit us with a note. Let us know where you're listening from. And go tell Gary, maybe if you've ever stalled out in one of these arguments, Gary is, he has an extraordinary gift for finding angles that you might not have thought about before. Gary, thanks so much. Have a great day.
18: Thanks. You too, Matt.
0: All right, it's 14 till. We're back after this.
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0: On Bible in a Year, we're reading all the way from Genesis through Revelation, plus time for explanations and reflections to help us go deeper into God's Word, encounter His voice, and learn how to live life through the lens of Scripture.
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3: Pope Leo had a good second night in the hospital. He is recovering from Tuesday's surgery that removed the lower lobe of his right lung and confirmed a lung cancer diagnosis. The Pope missed the concluding Mass for the gathering at the Vatican to mark the 10th anniversary of Amoris Laetitia. Cardinal Antonio Tagle read his prepared homily on his behalf. And Ukrainian President Volodymyr Zelensky has said Ukrainian strikes on Russian oil refineries will resume. This after Russia continued bombing energy facilities in Ukraine despite a ceasefire President Trump announced between Kyiv and Moscow. You can hear news at the top and bottom of each hour right here on the Sunrise Morning Show. Back with us now on the Sunrise Morning Show is Courtney Brown, Executive Director of the Rua Woods Institute. 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
4: Good morning.
3: So you've got a new resource at Rua Woods to help teachers and parents teach, basically, I guess you could say, the story of man. It is a new audio drama, and it's called The Search for the Stolen Pearl. And we're going to do a series on this, but I want to get a kind of an overview of it today, Courtney. So I know that Rua Woods has been quite entrepreneurial, if you will, when it comes to promoting theology of the body in, I would say, an accessible way to people. But this resource was not your original idea. Can you tell us about the woman who developed this?
4: Yeah, so there was a consecrated woman by the name of Jen Messing who spent a good part of her ministry dedicated to teaching theology of the body. She had a ministry out based where she would take young adults on these theology of the body retreats out in the wild, and they were called Identity Project. And the core idea was to help them walk through this theology of the body. So, but then she started to move towards creating this, what she called the theology of the body storyline, which essentially took JP2's vision of man and aligned it in the salvation history. So what she did was she analyzed, if you will, she took JP2's anthropology and showed its connection into what we know to be our story, our salvation history story. So with JP2's lens, and she broke it into six sections, and it's basically a God's love story towards man, which we know one of JP2's reflective titles for theology of the body was God's plan for human love, and Jesus is teaching on that, so it's a catechesis. So what her six stages, in the sense of the reflection of this story, is from all eternity, God, he shows himself, reveals himself to be an external exchange of love. And in the second part, the story is in the beginning, he then forms man out of the clay of the ground, breathes his life into man, and then our bodies become a visible sign of that. And then what happens in chapter three, sin comes in, Satan essentially moves man, separates him from God. There's an experience of that in the body, which leads to chapter four, the need for a rescuer, the second person of the Trinity, to take on a body in order to save us. And then chapter five is you are here, which is how we establish ourselves or relate to this covenant with Christ, this new covenant in his body, his church, and things like that. So sacramental life and our prayer, and how we need to be united with his body in order to, for chapter six, to experience happiness ever after. We can reject that body, if you will, Christ's body, we can reject it, and then it leads to eternal tragedy. So this is the framework from which she established this timeline. Which was unfortunate, she lost her battle with cancer 3 years ago, and when her ministry disbanded, she had left us with this resource

0: it started to create. And what we did was we took it and made it into a story within a story. So we take this timeline story and we created a modern day story about two kids who go into a search for this stolen pearl in order to try to help cure their dad because he's sick in the hospital. And then they find themselves in this adventure. They get lost in a cave, and then there's this all experience, this spiritual stuff that goes on in there where they meet. Ranger gets locked in there with him, and he represents a guardian angel, and then the bad angel, who was the one who stole the pearl, his name's Lucky in the story. And it goes through this battle of the heart, and there's a lot of symbolism in the audio drama itself. So we created this resource to be able to teach this teaching of theology of the body in the framework of salvation history, and making it accessible and a lift that parents, teachers, catechists could essentially learn to tell this, our human story, to everyone. So.
1: Okay, well, clearly Rua Woods is into using stories to communicate the story of man to students of all ages. So how do you help teachers and parents then help a child in turn be able to dive into this story and really glean the truth from it?
0: So in our kit, we have each series, like each chapter has kind of a storyline from which you follow the story in the audio. And there's questions and discussion questions on the side that you could talk to your kids. They're leveled out from basic questions down to those that are a little bit more deep to get them thinking about their thinking. The symbolism in the story, like, for example, some of the music, and I failed to mention this, we had this produced out from a company in California called Coronation Media, and they use orchestras, real actors to come in. And whenever there's mention of God, you hear this wind and every time he comes into the story. So it has a lot of deep symbolism in that you could actually take this kit and see the symbolism, all the ways in which we help you kind of have the conversation with the student, with your kid. And we do that for each of the episodes that are 7 minutes long. And the juxtaposition on that, when we said this is a story within the story, the hidden parts of the story, when you flip that chapter, you'll look at chapter one in our human timeline, which is the story about our salvation history and the connection, the theology of the body. So that's a resource that it's available online at Ruawoods to get to bring home or whatnot. But that's essentially how we help you do that with this list. So in a lot of ways, if you're a parent or a teacher or a catechist who doesn't understand or know the theology of the body, there's a lot of ways we teach you through this resource.
1: Awesome. And you can find out more as well at thestolenpearl.com. And, of course, we have Rua Woods Institute linked in the show notes at sonrisemorningshow.com. Just click on Courtney's picture. Courtney Brown, thank you so much.
0: You're welcome. God bless you.
1: You too, Courtney. Thank you. All right. That'll do it for this national edition of the Sunrise Morning Show. May God bless you and keep you and grant you his peace.
2: Morning prayer and praise.
3: Good morning. I'm Leo Day, and morning prayer and praise is coming up with today's gospel and a message on it from Deacon Daryl Wentworth. Classic Daily Bread with the late Father Al Lauer. Morning Liturgy of the Hours, all tied together with music to start your day on the right note. 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
4: Here's your Thursday morning Sword Point weather forecast. For today, showers and maybe a thunderstorm as we go into the afternoon. Otherwise, cloudy skies, highs mid to upper 60s, and northwest winds 10 to 15 miles per hour. We'll have some clouds throughout the evening tonight, then clearing overnight, lows in the mid 40s, north winds gusting as high as 20. Mostly sunny on Friday, highs mid 50s, north winds gust to 25 miles per hour. Patchy frost on Friday night, lows in the mid 30s, then sunny skies on Saturday with some morning frost, highs in the lower to middle 60s. That's your Sword Point weather forecast from The Sword, KSWZLP and KSWZLP.com. I'm Nowcast meteorologist Corey Hogarth.
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In the name of the Father, and of the Son, and of the Holy Spirit. O Jesus, through the Immaculate Heart of Mary, I offer you my prayers, works, joys, and sufferings of this day, for all the intentions of your Sacred Heart, in union with the Holy Sacrifice of the Mass throughout the world, in reparation for my sins, for the intentions of all my relatives and friends, and in particular, for the intentions of the Holy Father. Today's prayer of praise is from Psalm 66. Shout joyfully to God, all you on earth. Sing praise to the glory of his name. Proclaim his glorious praise. Say to God, how tremendous are your deeds, for your great strength your enemies fought upon you. Let all the earth worship and sing praise to you. Sing praise to your name. Come and see the works of the Lord, his tremendous deeds among men. He has changed the sea into dry land. Through the river they passed on foot. Therefore, let us rejoice in him. He rules by his might forever. His eyes watch the nation. Rebels may not exalt themselves. Bless our God, you peoples. Loudly sound his praise. A prayer to put on the armor of God. Dear Lord, in Jesus' name I commit this day to you. I die to myself today. I wrestle not against flesh and blood, but against principalities, powers, and rulers of the darkness of this world, and spiritual wickedness in high places. Thank you, Lord, for your armor. By faith, not feeling, I put on your armor right now. First, I put on the loin girdle of truth to stand against all the devices of Satan and his demons. I know they are out to rob, steal, defile, torment, and destroy. But I know that greater is he in me than he in the world. Father, please give me divine knowledge, wisdom, and discernment to detect the devil at work with his lies and secret workings. Help me hunger and follow only after truth. Help me not to yield to the devil's deceptions, even when he appears as an angel of light. Next, I put on the breastplate of righteousness. Thank you that it's your righteousness. I know I have none of my own. Any sin in my life I now forsake and confess to you, Lord, in Jesus' name. And I accept your complete forgiveness. It is the righteousness of my Lord and Savior Jesus who continually cleanses me from all sin and who faithfully forgives me. Thank you that I'm not only justified, but actually made righteous by the shed blood of Jesus. I have truly been bought with his blood. Thank you now that there is no condemnation. I refuse to accept the devil's condemnation for failure, for I have been forgiven, even as I also forgive all who have sinned against me. Now, Lord, I put on the shoes of peace. I plant my feet firmly in the Lord Jesus, who is the rock of my salvation. I accept your peace that passes all understanding. You have not given me the spirit of fear, but of love and power and a sound mind. I stand against the demon powers and their thoughts of worry, fear, unrest, strife, bitterness, rejection. Next, I put on the shield of faith against the fiery darts of the wicked. By faith, I see you, Lord Jesus, as my shield. I realize without faith it is impossible to please him. By faith I ward off the attacks of the enemy as I move forward for the gospel. By faith I rejoice in all things, and I walk in faith. Now, Lord, I put on the helmet of salvation. My mind is covered by your salvation and your blood shed for me. I let the mind of Jesus be my mind. His thoughts should be my thoughts. Let me say and do only what the Holy Spirit leads. I cast down the evil thoughts of the enemy. I watch for them and see them for the evil they are. I resist them as they come, and I direct my thoughts to victory in Jesus. Lastly, I take the sword of the Spirit, the Holy Bible. I believe the Word of God and continually confess it. It's a lamp unto my feet and a light to my path. Father, help me stand against satanic powers with your words. And now we take a couple of minutes for you to tell God your thoughts and the needs in your mind, your heart, and your spirit.

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2: Good morning. Happy Thursday in the 28th week of Ordinary Time. And it's the second time this month that we've got a Teresa. On the first of the month, we had St. Therese of the Child Jesus, who was a doctor of the church. And then today, we have St. Teresa of Jesus, who's also a doctor of the church. This one, otherwise known as Teresa of Avila. The St. Therese on the first of the month was the little flower. You can't tell your Teresas or Therese without a program. But we are a radio program, and that's what we're trying to do this morning. And we're going to forego the reading for Thursday in the 28th week of Ordinary Time and go straight to the readings for the memorial of St. Teresa of Jesus, Virgin and Doctor of the Church. And that first reading today has a lot to say about the Holy Spirit. So Father Maximilian Mary Dean is going to sing about Come Holy Spirit on the Sword Catholic Radio Network.

morning, prayer and praise. Our reading today is coming from Romans 8, 22 through 27. Everybody knows Romans 8, 28. All things work together for good for those who love the Lord and are called according to his purpose. But these are the verses that come just before that. Brothers and sisters, we know that all creation is groaning in labor pains, even until now. And not only that, but we ourselves who have the first fruits of the Spirit, we also groan within ourselves as we wait for adoption, the redemption of our bodies, for in hope we were saved. Now hope that sees for itself is not hope, for who hopes for what he sees? But if we hope for what we do not see, we wait with endurance. In the same way, the Spirit, too, comes to the aid of our weakness, for we do not know how to pray as we ought. But the Spirit himself intercedes with inexpressible groanings, and the one who searches hearts knows what is the intention of the Spirit, because he intercedes for the holy ones according to God's will. Our responsorial psalm today, it's Psalm 19. The precepts of the Lord are perfect. Here's Esther Mui on the Sword Catholic Radio Network.

A reading from the Holy Gospel according to John. Jesus said to his disciples, I am the true vine, and my Father is the vine grower. He takes away every branch in me that does not bear fruit, and every one that does, he prunes so that it bears more fruit. You are already pruned because of the word that I spoke to you. Remain in me, and I remain in you. Just as a branch cannot bear fruit on its own unless it remains on the vine, so neither can you unless you remain in me. I am the vine, you are the branches. Whoever remains in me and I in him will bear much fruit, because without me you can do nothing. Anyone who does not remain in me will be thrown out like a branch and wither. People will gather them and throw them into a fire, and they will be burned. If you remain in me, and my words remain in you, ask for whatever you want, and it will be done for you. By this is my Father glorified, that you bear much fruit and become my disciples. The Gospel of the Lord. This is one of the most important evangelistic understandings that every Catholic needs to really realize. Every Catholic is called to bear fruit. If you're not evangelizing and bringing people into the kingdom, you're going to be pruned and cut off and thrown away. Now, that's a difficult thing to understand, but the reason that God baptized you and adopted you as his child was so that you could take over the family business. If you're not going to be a person who is making disciples, then you're not going to be very fruitful in his vineyard. You're not going to be very fruitful for the church. You don't need to become some theological expert. What you do need to do is, like it says, focus on the Word of God, meditate on the Word of God, let the power of the gospel transform you, and fall in love with Jesus all the more. And then, as you meet people, introduce them to the God that you've fallen in love with. Just like you would introduce people to your spouse, Jesus is the spouse of all of us in the church. Get to know him, fall in love with him, and share him with others.

0: As part of our morning prayer and praise program on the Sword Catholic Radio, we present the teachings of the late Father Al Lauer. Father Al recorded his Daily Bread program as part of Presentation Ministries. He founded the ministry in Cincinnati, Ohio, and recorded the Daily Bread programs for over 18 years before he passed from this life in 2002, a victim of liver cancer. Before he died, he asked that his recorded teaching and opening of the scripture continue to be used for future generations. Presentation Ministry has continued with Father Al's wishes, and the classic editions of Daily Bread are compiled to coordinate with the Church's liturgical prayers, feasts, and readings. If you've been listening to morning prayer and praise for the last few minutes, you've heard the readings for the day. Now we invite you to take a few minutes to meditate on them with the timeless teaching of the late Father Al Lauer.
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2: Father, we love you. Jesus, we trust you. Holy Spirit, we give our lives to you. Praise you, Holy Trinity. Welcome, brothers and sisters. It's Father Al Lauer. The program is called Daily Bread. Today is the Feast of St. Teresa of Jesus. Teresa of Avila, great reformer, great prophetess. We're here to encourage you to go to Mass every day and live the Mass. And today, incidentally, it is the day of my creation, not my birthday. Remember, you're created approximately 9 months prior to that. I'm not sure exactly, but it's about 9 months before my birthday. So it's my creation day. It's my conception day. And so I want you to pray for me. All right? We'll bring up a related matter in just a little bit. Let's pray. In the name of the Father, the Son, and the Holy Spirit.
3: Amen.
2: The Lord be with you.
1: And with your spirit.
2: Let us repent. Let us turn to the Lord, knowing that His mercy is everlasting.
3: I confess to Almighty God and to you, my brothers and sisters, that I have greatly sinned in my thoughts and in my words, in what I have done and in what I have failed to do. Through my most grievous fault. Therefore, I ask Blessed Mary, ever Virgin, all the angels and saints, and you, my brothers and sisters, to pray for me to the Lord our God.
2: May Almighty God have mercy on us, forgive us our sins, and bring us to everlasting life. Amen.
3: Amen.
2: Lord, have mercy.
3: Lord, have mercy.
2: Christ, have mercy.
3: Christ, have mercy.
2: Lord, have mercy.
3: Lord, have mercy.
2: Let us pray. All around the world, the Church says, Father, by your Spirit, you raised up St. Teresa of Jesus to show your Church the way to perfection. May her inspired teaching awaken in us a longing for true holiness. Grant this through Christ our Lord.
3: Amen.
2: Amen. Amen, brothers and sisters. The big question in life is, who is God? And the next big question is, who are you? If you don't know who you are, if you don't know your identity, you will not be what God wants you to be. You will not be faithful. You will not please Him. You will not be living the way He wants you to live. You will be manipulated. You will be deceived. You can't even be damned. So do you see, brothers and sisters, it's very important to know who you are. I mentioned today was my creation day, the day God created me. Or we don't know exactly, but it certainly is 9 months before my birthday, so it's approximately the day I was created. And we've got to know what God has created us to be, and especially what He has recreated us. When we were born again, begotten from above, who are we? I'm not saying what other people think we are or what we think we are. But who are we really? I love the first chapter of Paul's letter to the Ephesians, because it'd be hard to find another chapter in the entire Bible that tells us so clearly and in such detail who we are in Christ. In Romans in chapter 8, it says, there is no condemnation for those who are in Christ Jesus. If you know who you are, you're not in condemnation, you're not in damnation, you're not in self-deception, you're not in being manipulated, you're not in being enslaved, you're not in being unfaithful. You are freed from condemnation and you are in salvation. What is the identity of a Christian person? In Ephesians, right in the beginning, Paul calls the Christian person a saint, a holy one. Who are you? You're a saint. You're a holy one. So why am I a very good saint? I didn't say you were. I'm just saying you are. You are a saint. And then Paul refers to Christians as believers. By believing in the Lord, you have accepted his new life and you have become holy. You are blessed in an astounding way. When we use the word blessed, we often use it lightly, but they didn't use it lightly in the scriptures. For example, Jacob even connived and did all kinds of dirty tricks to steal the blessing of his older brother Esau. Blessings were something very concrete, something worth so much. And we are blessed. We are chosen. We have callings. We have vocations. We are blameless. We are full of love. We are predestined to be adopted children of God. We are children of God because God chose us to be children of God. We are graced, and that's mentioned frequently in Ephesians and other parts of the Bible, sometimes translated favored. We are redeemed. We are forgiven. We have a wisdom from God, and our lives coming together with all the creation, the whole world, is to be brought together in unity under Christ our head. That's who we are. And it's a battle to know that. It's a battle to believe it. It's a battle to live it. You know, in Matthew chapter 3, at the end of the chapter, the Father says to Jesus, "You're my beloved Son. In you I am well pleased." And then the Holy Spirit leads Jesus into the desert. The devil comes at him there and tempts him. And the first thing the devil says to Jesus is, "If you are the Son of God." The first thing the devil did was deny, question, put an if in the statement of the Father about Jesus' identity. Because if the devil can get you to not really know yourself, to know who you are, he can just really get you to act like an absolute fool for him, a pawn for him, a clown for him, because you don't know any better, because you don't know who you are. That's why, according to Revelation chapter 12, verse 10, he accuses us night and day. He doesn't say you're a child of God. He doesn't say you're adopted by the Father. He doesn't say you're predestined to be with him forever. You're blameless. You're chosen. You're a believer. You're a holy one. You're redeemed. You're forgiven. He doesn't say any of that stuff. He says you're no good. You're rotten. You're sick. You might as well act like a pervert because that's what you are. He accuses the believers night and day. And you know, when you see a person kind of being influenced by the devil, And they start insulting people. You know, they keep putting people down. They don't call a person what they really are. They call them some other name, usually some sort of perverted name. But there's a constant attack on a person's identity and therefore on their dignity. So the devil does that. And, of course, he gets a lot of people working in the world to go along with it. And according to John 17, verse 14, the world hates us because Jesus has given us his word. And so what do people in the world say? Do people look at you in the world and they say, "You're holy, you're chosen, you're graced, you're a child of God"? No, they say, "You don't look like much. You aren't as good as that person on TV. You aren't making as much money as these other people. You're a big failure for the most part." You know, the world basically puts you down. That's why the world loves competition. Because in competition, you got one winner and a ton of losers. And that's just an ideal thing to put a bunch of people down. Do you see what I mean? Like if you're second, people don't say that's wonderful. They say you lost. So there's one big winner and everybody else is a loser. For every winner, you got 100 losers. And that's just the devil saying, hey, that's great. Because we're putting people down all the time, and this is an ideal situation because we got all these losers. So the world and the devil and the flesh, just our own nature, we join in this terrible chorus of the world and the devil. We put ourselves down. And sometimes we have, you know, data that would somehow fit that. Paul looked at himself and said, I'm a wretched man. I'm a slave. Romans 7 and 24. But he didn't just stop there, but he says, who can free me? And the answer was, all praise to God through Jesus Christ. Yes, you need to face the wretchedness of your condition, the fallen nature that you have. But you also need to face that God is offering you a redeemed nature. So you've got to get your God-given identity. You've just got to get it. If you don't get that, well, you're just used and abused, if you understand. Now, how do you get your God-given identity? By being born again, begotten from above, by being baptized into Christ Jesus. You get the idea? But the Father and the Holy Spirit are part of this whole thing too. In our gospel reading, Jesus says, you're just like your fathers. Your fathers killed the prophets. And even though you say you're doing the opposite, you're honoring the prophets by putting up memorials for them. Deep down in your heart, you're really hating the prophets just as much as your fathers did. Jesus basically said, you're chips off the old block. Our identity, to a large extent, depends upon our fathers. You say, well, that's a bad news, because our fathers trapped in sin, and means I'm trapped in sin. Well, you can have more than an earthly father. Jesus said he's the only way to the Father. Jesus said when you pray, say, our Father. Jesus says, as the Father loved me, I love you. Yes, our identity does come from our Father, and we might say, I'm trapped. I'm genetically trapped. Yes, but you can be born again. You can be begotten from above and get a different father. Now, if your biological father is a great father, wonderful. But if he isn't, no problem. Because you can have our Father who art in heaven, and he's perfect. He's God. And he's your father, or he wants to be. And that's where we get our identity. From our Father. That's why the Holy Spirit cries out in our hearts, Abba, Father. Do you see? We've got to get this identity, but it's a battle to the death to get it. But our relationship with our Father makes it possible for us to know our true selves and to live accordingly and to live freely. This is wonderful. Well, this is so important, this teaching on identity. We don't do this very often, very rarely, only maybe a couple times a year. We're going to have Identity Part 2 tomorrow. So please listen or pray about the program. We say that rather briefly, and I think most people ignore it. But we aren't on several stations because people have ignored it. It really makes a difference. Our phone number is 513-662-JESU, 513-662-JESU, and our address is Presentation Ministries, 3230 McHenry, Cincinnati, 45211. 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May Almighty God bless you now. In the name of the Father, Son, Holy Spirit. Amen.

0: put on the armor of God every day. And don't forget the Word of God, your sword. 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
1: This is Franciscan Media's Saint of the Day for October 15th. Today we celebrate Saint Teresa of Avila. As a woman, Teresa stood on her own two feet. Even in the man's world of her time, the 16th century, she entered the Carmelites despite strong opposition from her father. She was also a mystery of paradoxes, wise, yet practical, intelligent, yet much in tune with her experiences, a mystic, yet an energetic reformer. Teresa's heart belonged fully to God, and yet her love affair with God was an arduous, lifelong struggle involving ongoing purification and suffering. She clung to God in life and in prayer. Her writings on prayer and contemplation are powerful, practical, and graceful. Teresa spent much of her time and energy seeking to reform herself and the Carmelites, leading them back to the full observance of their rule. She traveled, wrote, and fought, always to renew and to reform. In response, she was often misunderstood, misjudged, and opposed. Still, she founded over a half dozen new monasteries before her death in 1582. Canonized in 1622, Teresa received the title of Doctor of the Church in 1970. There's more about the saints, along with inspiration and Catholic resources, at our website, saintoftheday.org. From Franciscan Media, this has been Saint of the Day.

This is Divine Office Morning Prayer for October 15th, the memorial for Teresa of Jesus, Teresa of Avila. Lord, open my lips, and my mouth will proclaim your praise. Come, let us worship the Lamb with the virgins who followed him. The invitatory psalm, Psalm 95. Come, let us sing to the Lord and shout for joy to the rock who saves us. Let us approach him with praise and thanksgiving and sing joyful songs to the Lord. The Lord is God, the mighty God, the great King over all the gods. He holds in his hands the depth of the earth, the highest mountains as well. He made the sea, it belongs to him. The dry land too was formed by his hands. Come then, let us bow down and worship, bending the knee before the Lord our Maker, for he is our God, and we are his people, the flock he shepherds. Today, listen to the voice of the Lord. Do not grow stubborn as your fathers did in the wilderness, when at Meribah and Massah they challenged me and provoked me, although they had seen all my works. 40 years they endured that generation. I said, they are a people whose hearts go astray, and they do not know my ways. So I swore in my anger, they shall not enter into my rest. Glory to the Father, and to the Son, and to the Holy Spirit, as it was in the beginning, is now, and will be forever. Amen.

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I long for him and desire to be with him forever. Alleluia. A reading from Psalm 57. Have mercy on me, God, have mercy. For in you my soul has taken refuge. In the shadow of your wings I take refuge, till the storms of destruction pass by. I call to God the Most High, to God who has always been my help. May he send from heaven and save me, and shame those who assail me. May God send his truth and his love. My soul lies

God, arise above the heavens. 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Glory to the Father, and to the Son, and to the Holy Spirit, as it was in the beginning, is now, and will be forever. Amen. Lord, send your mercy and your truth to rescue us from the snares of the devil, and we will praise you among the peoples and proclaim you to the nations, happy to be known as companions of your Son. O virgins, praise the Lord with all your heart. He sowed the seeds of your virtue. He crowned the fruits of your life with his gifts. Alleluia! A canticle from Jeremiah chapter 31, verses 10 through 14. Hear the word of the Lord, O nations, proclaim it on distant coasts, and say, He who scatters Israel now gathers them together. He guards them as a shepherd his flock. The Lord shall ransom Jacob. He shall redeem him from the hands of his conqueror. Shouting, they shall mount the heights of Zion. They shall come streaming into the Lord's blessing. The grain, the wine, and the oil, the sheep, and the oxen, they themselves shall be like watered gardens. Never again shall they languish. Then the virgins shall make merry and dance, and the young men and old as well. I will turn their mourning into joy. I will console and gladden them after their sorrows. I will lavish choice portions upon their priests, and my people shall be filled with my blessings, says the Lord. Glory to the Father, and to the Son, and to the Holy Spirit, as it was in the beginning, is now, and will be forever. Amen. The saints will sing for joy in heaven's glory. Radiant is their victory over human frailties. Alleluia! A reading from Psalm 48. The Lord is great and worthy to be praised in the city of our God. His holy mountain rises in beauty, the joy of all the earth. Mount Zion, true pole of the earth, the great king city. God, in the midst of its citadels, has shown himself its stronghold. For the kings assembled together. Together they advanced. They saw. At once they were astounded, dismayed, and they fled in fear. A trembling seized them there, like the pangs of birth. By the east wind you have destroyed the ships of Tarshish. As we have heard, so we have seen in the city of our God, in the city of the Lord of hosts, which God upholds forever. O God, we ponder your love within your temple. Your praise, O God, like your name, reaches to the ends of the earth. With justice your right hand is filled. Mount Zion rejoices. The people of Judah rejoice at the sight of your judgments. Walk through Zion. Walk all around it. Count the number of its towers. Review all its ramparts. Examine its castles, that you may tell the next generation that such is our God forever and always. It is he who leads us. Glory to the Father, and to the Son, and to the Holy Spirit, as it was in the beginning, is now, and will be forever. Amen. Father, the body of your risen Son is the temple not made by human hands and the defending wall of the New Jerusalem. May this holy city, built of living stones, shine with spiritual radiance and witness to your greatness in the sight of all nations. A reading from Song of Songs, chapter 8, verse 7. Deep waters cannot quench love, nor floods sweep it away. Were one to offer all he owns to purchase love, he would be roundly mocked. My heart is ever pleading, show me your face. Alleluia, alleluia. I long to gaze upon you, Lord. Show me your face. Glory to the Father, and to the Son, and to the Holy Spirit. My heart is ever pleading, show me your face. Alleluia, alleluia. Now this wise virgin has gone to Christ. Among the choirs of virgins, she is radiant as the sun in the heavens. The Canticle of Zechariah. Blessed be the Lord, the God of Israel. He has come to his people to set them free. He has raised up for us a mighty Savior, born of the house of his servant David. Through his holy prophets he promised of old that he would save us from our enemies, from the hands of all who hate us. He promised to show mercy to our fathers and to remember his holy covenant. This was the oath he swore to our father Abraham, to set us free from the hands of our enemies, free to worship him without fear, holy and righteous in his sight, all the days of our life. You, my child, shall be called the prophet of the Most High, for you will go before the Lord to prepare his way, to give his people knowledge of salvation by the forgiveness of their sins. In the tender compassion of our God, the dawn from on high shall break upon us, to shine on those who dwell in darkness and the shadow of death, and to guide our feet into the way of peace. Glory to the Father, and to the Son, and to the Holy Spirit, as it was in the beginning, is now, and will be forever. Amen. Now this wise virgin has gone to Christ. Among the choirs of virgins, she is radiant as the sun in the heavens.

0: My brothers, let us praise Christ, asking to serve him and to be holy and righteous in his sight all the days of our life. Let us acclaim him. Lord, you alone are the Holy One.
1: Lord, you alone are the Holy One.
0: You desired to experience everything we experience, but sinned. Have mercy on us, Lord Jesus.
1: Lord, you alone are the Holy One.
0: You called us to love perfectly. Make us holy, Lord Jesus.
1: Lord, you alone are the Holy One.
0: You commissioned us to be the salt of the earth and the light of the world. Let your light shine on us, Lord Jesus.
1: Lord, you alone are the Holy One.
0: You desired to serve, not to be served. Help us, Lord Jesus, to give humble service to you and to our neighbors.
1: Lord, you alone are the Holy One.
0: You are in the form of God, sharing in the splendor of the Father. Lord Jesus, let us see the glory of your face.
1: Lord, you alone are the Holy One.
0: And now in song, let us pray the Lord's Prayer.

Father, by your Spirit, you raised up St. Teresa of Avila to show your church the way to perfection. May her inspired teaching awaken in us a longing for true holiness. Grant this through our Lord Jesus Christ, your Son, who lives and reigns with you in the Holy Spirit, one God, forever and ever. May the Lord bless us, protect us from all evil, and bring us to everlasting life. Amen.

0: That's all the time we have today for Morning Prayer and Praise. I have a little challenge for you. If you know a Teresa, call her and ask her which Teresa she was named after. Was it Teresa of the Child Jesus or Teresa of Lisieux? Today's Teresa Feast, St. Teresa of Jesus, also known as St. Teresa of Avila. Was it Mother Teresa of Calcutta? Or St. Teresa Benedicta of the Cross? Or was she named after a Teresa who happened to be on a soap opera? Also ask her, does she spell Teresa with or without an H? Inquiring minds want to know. Deacon Darrell, how about a final blessing today?
1: Christ, the Holy Virgins loved you as their one true spouse. Grant that nothing may separate us from your love. You crowned Mary, your mother, Queen of Virgins. Through her intercession, let us continually serve you with pure hearts. Your handmaids were always careful to love you with whole and undivided attention, that they might be holy in body and spirit. Through their intercession, grant that the lure of this passing world may not distract our attention from you. Through Christ our Lord, amen.
0: We'll be back tomorrow. Hopefully you'll be joining us for Morning Prayer and Praise on the Sword Catholic Radio Network.
2: Hi, this is Teresa Tomeo. 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
3: Here's your Thursday morning Sword Point weather forecast. For today, showers and maybe a thunderstorm as we go into the afternoon. Otherwise, cloudy skies, highs mid to upper 60s, and northwest winds 10 to 15 miles per hour. We'll have some clouds throughout the evening tonight, then clearing overnight, lows in the mid 40s. North winds gusting as high as 20. Mostly sunny on Friday, highs mid 50s. North winds gust to 25 miles per hour. Patchy frost on Friday night, lows in the mid 30s. Then sunny skies on Saturday with some morning frost, highs in the lower to middle 60s. That's your Sword Point weather forecast from the Sword, KSWZLP and KSWZLP.com. I'm Nowcast meteorologist Corey Hogarth.
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5: 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Manhattan, Paxico, Blaine, Wamego, we're the Sword. Yeah.

0: 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Teresa tackles the issues of faith and culture, the pro-life message, and media awareness. 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
1: And it is October 15th. It's a Thursday morning. It is a feast of my favorite saint, my patron saint, Saint Teresa of Avila. Pray for us. October, what a great month for great saints. And she's the first female doctor of the church and just an amazing gift to us in terms of talking to God as a friend. She said, really, your relationship is like a true, deep friendship. Not to disrespect, obviously, God himself, but that if you love him enough and know him enough, you can share your heart with him. And she did that so beautifully and so well in all of her writings and her teachings. And she's a great mystic. And I just love, again, her openness with God and her sense of humor. There's a story, one of my favorite stories. And we were able to actually take a look at what she must have experienced in her time in the rough and tumble country roads and the countryside of Spain when she was going around reforming the Carmelite order and starting up many convents. So it wasn't exactly, you know, a walk in the park, so to speak, because back then, of course, maybe she was on horseback, maybe she was in a carriage or something like that. But the story goes that she was traveling on yet to another town to do more, you know, work in the Carmelite order. And she came across a very rough patch, and she turned over, the carriage turned over, and she ended up in the mud. And she said to the Lord, "This is the way you treat your friends. No wonder you have so few." So she had a great sense of humor and a great relationship with God, a very personal relationship with him, and she's a great example for all of us. St. Teresa of Avila, pray for us. Well, pray for all of our pilgrims. We're wrapping up our pilgrimage today. This is the full final day. And we have a wonderful dinner tonight at one of our favorite restaurants, and Joan Lewis is going to be joining us. And it's a little bit of ways out of Rome, but it's one of the ones that I highly recommend if you want a very unique experience. This is along the old Appian Way, and with traffic, distance-wise, if you were to look at Rome, it's not that far. But given the traffic, especially as we get closer to the weekend, it's pretty tight, so it takes us a good 45 minutes to get there. But it's pretty close to the St. Sebastian Catacombs, but it's in one of those old streets, and you feel like you're just walking into a Renaissance painting. But the restaurant is called La Archaeologica, and from the outside it looks like nothing, an old, rough building. But once you walk inside, a whole new world opens. So we always try to have our closing meal, our final dinner, our farewell dinner at this beautiful restaurant just outside the main area of Rome. Thank you for your prayers this week. We've been praying for all of you. We've taken you with us every day and offered up your intentions at all the masses. And pray for the pilgrims on their way back to the United States of America. It was a great trip. And, of course, we have another pilgrimage coming up next September with Julie and Greg Alexander to northern Italy. It's going to be fantastic. Also, what's going to be fantastic today is our program. We've been giving you special editions, pre-recorded segments of Catholic Connection. We also have the news and the weather for you, of course. We are going to be speaking with Cheryl Hughes on her beautiful book on Archbishop Fulton Sheen, The Convert Maker. She's done a deep dive into his ministry and why he was so appealing to so many. Looking forward to that. Dr. Bunsen also joining us, of course, my co-host this week. And for hour number two, we are going to take a look at, speaking of great saints, of course, this month, the feast day of St. Francis was October 4th. We're going to look at Francis in Art with a wonderful artist. And she also had a special event related to St. Francis in her area of the Eastern United States. And wrapping up with Father Carter Griffin, a beautiful book that he wrote on self-mastery. So it's going to be a busy show today, but a great show. Hope you can stay tuned for both hours on EWTN Catholic Radio and, of course, EWTN's Radio Extra. Now, on a Thursday morning, October 15th, the Feast of St. Teresa of Avila, let's check the news for you and the weather as well. The National Weather Service says heavy rain and widely scattered severe storms are expected over portions of the central and southern plains into the Ohio Valley. Unseasonably warm weather will continue for a few more days, they're saying, across the Midwest, the Southeast, and Mid-Atlantic, and there could be some records set as well. Right now, let's check the news on a Thursday morning. Again, the feast of the great St. Teresa of Avila. Pray for us. The Holy See Press Office releasing a statement on the afternoon of October 14th from medical officials at Gemelli Hospital, those who performed the operation along with the medical team, regarding the Holy Father's post-operative recovery. The Holy Father, they said, underwent blood tests and chest x-rays scheduled after the surgery. They say the results confirm his recovery is progressing normally. The values, they say, are within the expected range of the type of operation performed. They also said he has undergone respiratory physiotherapy. He has also begun walking around his room and resumed eating normally. He also had breakfast and lunch. Later, Matteo Bruni, director of the Holy See Press Office, telling reporters the Holy Father can celebrate Mass yesterday in a room specially prepared for the purpose on the 10th floor of the hospital. EWTN News is reporting that students from a Catholic school in the Holy Father's hometown of Chicago are preparing a care package for him as he recovers in hospital following lung surgery. Local media outlets reported on Wednesday students at Our Lady of Mount Carmel Academy were planning to send the Pope items, including get-well cards and a Chicago White Sox blanket. The students are part of Team 14, a group of some 14 young people named after Pope Leo XIV. They went viral on social media after staging a mock conclave last year, and some of them even traveled to Rome to meet the Holy Father. They've also been organizing monthly prayer and service meetings, including food drives to help the less fortunate. The president is wishing the Holy Father well after his lung cancer diagnosis. Speaking to reporters yesterday, Trump said the prognosis does seem to be good.
2: I want to see Pope Leo get well. I hear the prognosis for that type of a problem. It's a cancer. It's big stuff anytime you have cancer. But the prognosis seems to be good. I've watched.
1: This again after the 71-year-old Pope thanked Catholics for their prayers in his first public message since undergoing lung cancer surgery earlier this week. The president, meanwhile, is rallying supporters in Montana. That's his latest GOP midterm stop. Appearing yesterday, Trump urging the audience to support the state's Republican candidates.
2: And we're going to elect a true American patriot, a fantastic man, a great guy, Aaron Flint.
1: Flint is running to represent Montana's first congressional district. Trump went on to tell supporters to pretend that he's on the ballot. He said the last time Democrats were in power, they gave the country the worst inflation in American history. Earlier in the day, Trump telling a crowd in Bullhead City, Arizona, to back Republican nominee for governor, Congressman Andy Biggs. The midterm blitz will continue with the president, with future stops planned in Kentucky, Kansas, North Carolina, and elsewhere. And Governor Newsom suffering what is being called a major loss in court over ICE agents wearing ID in California.
3: A federal appeals court has slapped down a California law that would have required ICE agents to wear identification while carrying out enforcement operations in the state. The Ninth U.S. Circuit Court of Appeals says that California violated the Supremacy Clause by trying to regulate what federal officials can and can't do in the state. A U.S. attorney called the ruling a huge win and that California continues to violate the U.S. Constitution. I'm Jason Campadonia.
1: A federal judge limited Justice Department access to the records of Minnesota Congresswoman Omar amid an investigation into the representative. That's according to CNN, which reports a judge imposed the limits before approving the warrant used to search her D.C. home earlier this week. Federal agents also issued subpoenas to some of her family members and seized a cell phone belonging to her. The probe is seeking evidence of fraud and false statements in immigration paperwork. Anthropic says it's going to add U.S. voting information to its Claude AI chatbot before the midterm elections. The AI company is saying yesterday it will add election results and voter information from the nonpartisan nonprofit organization Democracy Works, and that'll happen later this month. The company says its goal is to make Claude AI a useful tool for political conversations and to help prevent election-related abuse. In a statement, the company said conversations that touch broadly on political issues account for about 5% of all conversations on the app. Scott Carr tells us Iowa, Kansas, and six other states are now taking legal action against the creators of ChatGPT, claiming the AI tool can push children toward dangerous behavior.
4: The lawsuit alleges ChatGPT has caused children to harm themselves or others by coaching them. The states are seeking orders requiring OpenAI change how the tool operates for young users. Several attorneys general unveiled the lawsuit Wednesday, Iowa Attorney General Brenna Byrd among them.
5: My fellow AGs are here to show that we are a united front against companies that make money hurting our kids and breaking our laws.
4: They're asking OpenAI be forced to give up profits generated from child users. I'm Scott Carr.
1: Cornell University faculty members have begun discussing a no-confidence resolution criticizing Cornell's response to sexual violence. About 150 faculty members are reportedly in favor of the resolution, which comes after a group of male students were accused last month of raping a woman at a fraternity house back in 2024. Members of the school's sexual assault task force will address faculty at the meeting. A formal vote on the resolution is set to take place later this month. And Andrew Whitman tells us 16 years in prison for a career fraudster after he admitted to a lucrative ID theft scam.
6: Laquan Williams from Florham Park, New Jersey, was sentenced Wednesday to his second trip to prison. He was caught with more than $2 million in cash, more than 1,000 stolen checks, hundreds of credit card numbers, plus two guns with hollow point bullets. Williams hired people to cash stolen checks, then posed for photos with stacks of money and showing off cash in nightclubs. Prosecutors say he ran his fraud ring in New York and New Jersey from 2021 to 24. In New York, I'm Andrew Whitman.
1: New inflation numbers are coming in a bit more hotter than expected. The Consumer Price Index for September rising to a 12-month rate of 3.7%. Wall Street officials expected it to come in at about 3.6%. High energy costs are mainly the reason for the inflation uptick, with gasoline prices up 9.1%. Food prices are up 2.5% from a year ago. And grocery store giant Kroger planning to lay off 3,000 corporate employees over the next 3 years, telling employees in a memo that it must adapt and take advantage of technology. University of Cincinnati economics professor Michael Jones says the company has recently had some financial issues, including a blocked merger.
7: Along with the write-off from the automated fulfillment centers, we knew that Kroger needed to make decisions in order to bring costs down.
1: Last month, Kroger laying out its AI plans, saying that it would aim to improve the customer experience, make work easier for associates, and produce better business outcomes. The company employing about 409,000 workers. And Sharon Reardon tells us California is moving additional firefighting resources into position this week ahead of dangerous Santa Ana winds that are expected to increase wildfire dangers across much of Southern California.
8: Governor Gavin Newsom has directed CAL FIRE and the State Office of Emergency Services to pre-position firefighters, engines, aircraft, and specialized equipment near high-risk communities. The state's also stepping up emergency readiness and coordination. Officials say these early deployments will help local fire departments respond quickly if a fire breaks out. The state will continue working with local agencies to ensure they have the personnel and equipment needed to protect communities. Strong winds, low humidity, and dry vegetation have prompted the National Weather Service to issue red flag alerts for a significant portion of Los Angeles County through Saturday night. I'm Sharon Reardon.
1: And a shipwreck from the depths of history is giving up its secrets. Archaeologists have found what's thought to be the world's oldest shipwreck off the coast of Turkey, where it's been at the bottom of the Mediterranean Sea for somewhere between 4,400 and 4,700 years. The vessel, about 33 feet long, was transporting goods across the water when it sank around the time the pyramids were being built. The ship's structure is long gone, but its cargo remains in the form of ancient ceramic storage jars, along with three stone anchors. The wreck was first discovered about 4 years ago that has since been more accurately dated. Analysis of jars suggests they were made in the Jordan Valley, along with what is Jordan's border with Israel and the West Bank. It's a Thursday morning, and we continue our journey through Rome. Pilgrims are wrapping up their day today. We'll have more on that tomorrow. Again, it is a feast of my favorite saint and patron, Saint Teresa of Avila. We'll be right back on a Thursday.
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11: It is always one and the same Holy Spirit who calls together and unifies the church. So the Holy Spirit is calling us. That's why our Lord said, "You didn't choose me. I chose you." And the Holy Spirit is stirring within us. Before we even make a choice for Christ, the Holy Spirit is working within us. 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And then He sends the church to preach the gospel to the ends of the earth. And that's right out of Acts of the Apostles, chapter 1, verse 8. Right before our Lord Jesus ascended into heaven, He said, "You shall receive power when the Holy Spirit has come upon you, and you shall be my witnesses in Jerusalem and Judea, Samaria, and to the end of the earth."
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18: This is Father Robert Spitzer. In the name of the Father, and of the Son, and of the Holy Spirit, amen. Heavenly Father, we ask this day that you grant to this country a new, renewed philosophy of life, a new, renewed vigor for a culture of life. We ask for an end to abortion, an end to this genocide, which has shamed not only our country, but has shamed the culture in it. We ask you, Lord, that we might recognize with each passing day the sacredness of human life, the inalienable rights of every human life, and that we be great evangelizers toward that cause. We ask all of these things through Jesus Christ our Lord. Amen. In the name of the Father, and of the Son, and of the Holy Spirit. Amen.

0: the lovely Janet Williams. She's a Catholic author, speaker, and educator whose latest book is Fulton J. Sheen, God's Great Communicator. But she's also written another book about Fulton Sheen, Fulton Sheen, Convert Maker, where she explores the remarkable role Sheen played in leading countless souls to the Catholic faith. Well, Cheryl, what a great time for you. My goodness, you must be beyond excited about all these Fulton Sheen events and the beatification. Good morning. Thanks for joining us.
1: Oh, you know, it's just been fantastic. All of a sudden, you know, we're topical again.
0: Right.
1: So, yes, it's very exciting. I'm going to be in St. Louis. I can't wait. And lots of good people are going to be there as well. So it's just something finally coming to fruition. When I started my book, I had no idea when he was going to become beatified.
0: What is it about? I mean, there's so much we could discuss. Of course, his use of the media. He was such a talented communicator, just amazing, and had amazing ratings and went up against some pretty incredible, talented communicators that he, you know, for example, I think he was up against, I can't think of that, Milton Berle, I think he competed with.
1: Milton Berle, yes. And one year, even Office, I Love Lucy.
0: Yeah.
1: Can you imagine that?
0: Yeah, and he beat them ratings-wise, so
1: he's
0: just
1: did.
0: His gifts were amazing. So let's talk about the convert maker, though. What do you think it was about him, obviously his communication skills, that helped so many people come into or back to the Catholic Church?
1: Well, one of the things he said about converts is what you need is kindness, kindness, kindness. And I think what he's relaying there is really to love the individual. He had tremendous love for God's people. And wherever he met them, whether they were high or low, whether they were beggars or millionaires, he loved them all and wanted them all to be closer to God. And so I think it was that personal love that somehow comes through to him. The people in the television audience at home during his long programs of Life is Worth Living felt like he was talking directly to them in their living rooms. You know, he was actually sitting down with them. Maybe some of it is in the technique of it, though he said there's no particular technique, but he had just fabulous eyes and a great
0: mm-hmm.
1: voice.
0: Right.
1: And he also had this uncanny way of making things that are terribly confusing or could be confusing or could be too technical. He could teach that because he always started from something that was really simple and then backed into the greater theology of what he was trying to get across.
0: So walk us through the book, because you have testimonies in there as well, correct?
1: I do. There are eight main converts in that particular book, and they're all different. Chesterton said that the church is like a big house and there are 100 doors and everybody comes in it from a different way. Mm. And I think in looking at these various converts, they were at a crisis in their lives. And suddenly, somehow, whether Sheen reached out to them or somebody said, you need to get with Bishop Sheen, he was able to calm their fears and to give them something to hold on to, and that was the love of Jesus Christ. So he was very, very astute and intuitive about people. For instance, when he was talking to Hayward Bruin, he said, who was a journalist in New York City, very mm-hmm. popular fellow, why do you want to talk to me? He said to Sheen, and Sheen says, I want to talk about your soul.
0: Mm.
1: You know, how many people want to talk about your soul?
0: Right.
1: Very, very amazing that would be almost the first thing. Or when he knocked on the door of Fritz Kreisler and his wife in New York City, the great violinist, he just blurted out, would you like to take instructions to the church? I mean, that was the first time he had ever met him face to face. And they're still standing in the vestibule of his apartment.
0: Mm-hmm.
1: And he comes out with that. And then they surprised themselves by both husband and wife said, yes, we would like that very much.
0: What about Claire Booth Luce? What happened with her and Fulton Sheen?
1: Oh, you know, she is an amazing person. She was at the nadir in her life. She was even thinking about jumping out of a window of a high rise.
0: Really?
1: And
0: wow.
1: Four of her friends had done that. So, you know, those things are catching. So somehow the Holy Spirit got a hold of her and suggested that she call this priest that she knew. She, at the time, she was a congresswoman. Her daughter had just died the previous year. Her mother had died. Her brother had died. She felt like she was completely alone. Her husband was kind of wanting a divorce. They were the power couple, but they weren't always exactly faithful to one another. And she was just at the bottom of the pit. And so this gentleman that she called at 2 in the morning, she said, "Oh, I'm so sorry to bother you in the morning." He said, "You know," he's a Jesuit priest. He said, "I think you need to see Fulton Sheen." So Fulton Sheen called her and invited her for dinner. And so she got there, and he said, well, during dinner, we won't talk about religion at all. And afterwards, I will talk for 5 minutes, and then you can ask all the questions that you want, and I'll see if I can't answer them. Mm. And so they're talking after dinner, and he says something about the good God, or that God is good. And she just leaped up out of her chair and said, "Good, how could God be good if he's taken my daughter from me?" Mm. And in that moment, Sheen says to her, "Your daughter has paid the price of your redemption."
2: Wow.
1: It's stunning. It's absolutely stunning.
0: And how soon after that did she become Catholic?
1: You know, pretty quickly. Within the year. And they remained very, very close friends. Very close friends. When he was having open heart surgery, one of the oldest people to ever have that done, she knew about it, and she said, "I'm surprised he has a heart. He's been giving it away all these years."
0: Wow, that's powerful.
1: So,
0: we know him as a speaker and a broadcaster, obviously as a pastor and a bishop. But he also, speaking of that, was first and foremost a priest and a shepherd, right?
1: I think everything he did was grounded in that. I sort of looked into Melchizedek, who is mm-hmm. referenced usually at the ordination of young priests.
0: Right. Mm-hmm.
1: And he really is a type and figure of Jesus. We see that. Becoming a priest was something that he had always wanted to do. I was a young boy. They used to play Mass. You know how kids can do that.
0: Mm-hmm.
1: He had
0: mm-hmm.
1: three brothers, and they would play Mass, and he always insisted on being the priest. He knew from the very beginning. Now, he didn't say that out loud to his parents, but he did confide it to the Virgin Mary, who was his every bit as mother as Delia Fulton was.
0: Oh.
1: He was very familiar with her and shared with her all of his secrets and desires. And she was with him throughout the rest of his life in a way that was just magnificent. He visited her as often as he could in Lourdes. He went there 30 times. I think he went 10 times or so to Fatima. But it was at Lourdes where he felt particularly close to her.
0: Mm.
1: And he wanted her to show him a sign of some kind. And a very specific sign. So he's challenging the Virgin Mary.
0: Okay, hold that thought. Kayla, we're going to have people tune in because I want to hear this. But we have to take a break. There's the music.
1: Okay.
0: What a fascinating conversation we are having with author, speaker, presenter, of course, Cheryl Hughes. She's a PhD. Cheryl Hughes, Archbishop Fulton J. Sheen. The title of the book is Convert Maker, and it's published by our friends at Ignatius. We'll be right back.
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2: Here's your Thursday morning Sword Point weather forecast. For today, showers and maybe a thunderstorm as we go into the afternoon. Otherwise, cloudy skies, highs mid to upper 60s, and northwest winds 10 to 15 miles per hour. We'll have some clouds throughout the evening tonight, then clearing overnight, lows in the mid-40s. North winds gusting as high as 20. Mostly sunny on Friday, highs mid-50s. North winds gust to 25 miles per hour. Patchy frost on Friday night, lows in the mid-30s. Then sunny skies on Saturday with some morning frost, highs in the lower to middle 60s. That's your Sword Point weather forecast from the Sword, KSWZLP and KSWZLP.com. I'm Nowcast meteorologist Corey Hogarth.
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0: So grateful for our time with Dr. Cheryl Hughes, her beautiful book from Ignatius Press, Archbishop Fulton J. Sheen, Conduit Maker. Again, Ignatius Press, you'll also find it at the E.W. Tim Religious Catalog. And how grateful are we that she's going to be taping several episodes of Women of Grace with Johnette Williams, which will air before the beatification coming up in just a matter of weeks in September. So we'll be covering that as well. Of course, we'll be hearing from our head of studios, EWTN's Peter Gagnon, to talk more about those details. So you were sharing a beautiful story, and we'd like you to finish. You kept our audience on the edge of their seats, as we say in radio. So do continue, because this is amazing.
1: You know, this really is amazing. I couldn't have made this up. So he's been there several, you know, 9 days. He's done the novena. He said his last mass, and the day is coming to an end. And no little girl, no white dress, no white roses. So he begins to walk towards the gate. And as he's, you know, sees it at some distance off, he said, "You better hurry up, Mary." Well, you can imagine he slows down, walks very slowly because he doesn't see any little girl yet. And just before he gets to the gate, he said, "You better hurry up, Mary. I'm almost out the gate." Suddenly, there is a little girl of 12 wearing a white dress, giving him a rose.
0: No way.
1: He writes it in his autobiography. It's got to be true. It is just a beautiful story. She just sort of appeared out of the dark. It was fabulous. Mm-hmm. I mean, just fabulous. And he did that many times. But, you know, if you think about it, it's a particularly cheeky kind of move to challenge the Virgin Mary. So
0: I could just see this good Jewish mom say, "Well, you think I can't do this? I'm the mother of God. I think I can handle it, but I'm going to make you wait a little bit," right?
1: Yeah. I mean, we've been on the edge of our seats getting to this denouement here. But, you know, he was beginning to panic that maybe Mary had left him and wasn't going to be there. But she was there forever. And he was dedicated to her twice, by his mother at 4 days of age, by himself at his own 12-year-old confirmation. And then he dedicated his priesthood to her at his ordination and gave the Saturday Mass, all of his Saturday's Mass, for her intentions. So he was very, very close to her in a way that was so beautiful, and that it just struck me as so typically American and cheeky to challenge the Virgin Mary. And that wasn't the only challenge he gave her. He again wanted to know that if he would be able to save some souls. He hadn't been doing it because he was Bishop of Rochester, and he was so busy with administrative stuff he hadn't actually been spending very much time on converts, which he thought, if a soul is not saved, then nothing is saved. So he goes to Lourdes, and he's depressed. Nothing sort of happened. He's at the bus station getting ready to go down, and a young woman gets off the bus. She's obviously been crying and is quite distressed. And he said, "Excuse me, but I can see that you're very distressed. Is there anything I could possibly do for you?" And she looks at him, recognizes him as a priest, and says, "Oh, there's nothing you can do for me. Besides that, I'm not a member of your parish." So it turns out she actually was Catholic. He said, "Are you running away from something or someone?" Turned out to be, bingo, exactly what was going on. He asked her if she would stay for 3 days and let him pray with her and talk to her. And that night that he met her, she was actually just between buses, was getting off of one, and another hour and a half or so would get on another one, proceed on her journey. She wasn't going to Lourdes. But he got her to stay at Lourdes for 3 days. And at the end, of course, he heard her confession and gave her Holy Communion. And it turned out that the bus she was supposed to get on went off the mountain road and killed everybody on board. I mean, it's just uncanny.
13: Wow.
1: How something like that could happen.
0: So that, in a sense, that was an answer to his prayer for, again, you know, his main interest was converts and saving souls, which is incredible the way God worked in his life. What do you think his greatest gift was? You in your book say the greatest gift was finding lost sheep, and you just gave a great example of that.
1: He was a great and holy man, as he loved people. I think that was his gift. He loved everybody, you know, because when you love everybody, you're loving Jesus even more. He was trying to become conformed to him more and more and more as the years went on. It wasn't always easy for him. He got quite held up in Rochester, where he was only for, I think, 34 months, really not even three full years, away from winning converts and trying to make Rochester a poster child for Vatican II Catholic churches in America. But I think it's his love. And that really comes through.
0: He had a relationship and a friendship with Pope St. John Paul II. I wonder if many people know that.
1: You know, that was really fascinating. John Paul II partially learned English by listening to his tapes, listening to Fulton Sheen. So he would, you know, he would listen to them. He would, you know, switch it off, try to say it, try to get his emphasis, try to get his wording and what have you. And yes, so they became quite friendly during Vatican II. They were both there.
0: What I find so fascinating as well is the timing of the beatification, the way God, you know, it's all in God's providence. But if we think about, we're coming off of the beautiful Eucharistic experience that we've had the last several years, Eucharistic Congress, all kinds of different events and processions. And of course, now we have a United States Pope from the United States of America who's from the Midwest. And so there's so many connections here. And with the exposure this is going to get, media will be covering this for sure. This is a very big issue, a very big story, because he was so well-known, because he was a TV personality. You can't help but wonder, Cheryl, how many people, in addition to those who've already admitted that, in addition to your book, and you know, people, like, say, young people now who say that he's the one reason that they're interested in the Catholic Church, how many more, with all the coverage, not only EW10, but secular outlets, could possibly come into the Catholic Church because of his influence? Because they will be hearing and learning about him and probably looking him up online if they're not familiar with his ministry.
1: Well, I think that's true. He won many converts from who listened to him on the radio and later who saw him on Life is Worth Living. And we don't know those numbers. He was credited with winning 42,000 converts. And I think that's actually a low statement. So I think there'll be a number of converts out of this, because once you meet him, one of the things he said was that when you realize that Jesus is truly God, then every question mark or doubt you might have had about the Catholic Church, all that goes away. Because if you think that Jesus was God, and Jesus founded the Catholic Church, then you must be in the Catholic Church.
13: Right.
1: I mean, right. You can't be honest with yourself if you don't join. So I think this is going to have a tremendous effect. I already know that there are children in my parish whose name is Fulton.
0: Aw.
1: So, yeah. You know, it's out there. Even Bishop Barron did not start doing a holy hour until younger priests, sort of the next generation after him, who had discovered Fulton Sheen, were doing the holy hour. And now Bishop Barron, bless his heart, also does the holy hour. You know, I didn't really mention his dedication to the Eucharist, but that holy hour
0: that was
1: shaped
0: a big deal
1: his
0: for
1: life.
0: Him.
1: Yeah, yeah, shaped his life. He did it every single time.
0: Yeah.
1: It's just a privilege for me to have written this book and to have come close to Fulton Sheen.
0: Cheryl, what a fascinating conversation. Thank you for your excellent work. Yeah. Dr. Cheryl Hughes in studio with us this morning talking about her beautiful book, Archbishop Fulton J. Sheen, Convert Maker, from Ignatius Press, and she's taping several episodes of The Moment of Grace that will come up in the next few weeks, and we'll let you know when they air. We'll be right back.
13: Many Protestants believe we are saved by faith alone, and they say Catholics believe they can work their way into heaven. How do you answer that?
14: First, I asked them to show me where in the Catechism, the official teaching of the Catholic Church, does it teach that we can work our way into heaven. They can't because it doesn't. The Catholic Church has never taught a doctrine of salvation by works, that we can work our way into heaven. Second, I asked them to show me where in the Bible does it teach that we are saved by faith alone. They can't because it doesn't. The only place in all of Scripture where the phrase faith alone appears is in James 2:24, where it says that we are not justified or saved by faith alone. So one of the main pillars of Protestantism, the doctrine of salvation by faith alone, not only doesn't appear in the Bible, but the Bible actually says the exact opposite, that we are not saved by faith alone. Third, I asked them that if works have nothing to do with our salvation, then how come every passage in the New Testament that talks about judgment says we will be judged by our works, not by faith alone? We see this in Romans 2, Matthew 15, 1 Peter 1, and many other verses. Fourth, I asked them if we are saved by faith alone, why does 1 Corinthians 13:13 say that love is greater than faith? Shouldn't it be the other way around? Catholics believe that we are saved by God's grace alone. We can do nothing apart from God's grace to receive the free gift of salvation. However, we have to respond to His grace. Protestants believe that too. However, many Protestants believe that the only response necessary is an act of faith, whereas Catholics believe a response of faith and works is necessary, whereas the Bible puts it in Galatians 5:6, "For in Christ Jesus neither circumcision nor uncircumcision is of any avail, but faith working through love." Faith working through love, just as the church teaches.
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0: It's a Thursday morning. Thanks so much for listening to EWTN's Catholic Connection. I hope you're enjoying our journey for you. We are taking you along with us, journeying with us on our wonderful pilgrimage with our very own Dr. Matthew Bunsen from EWTN. He's my co-host on In the Footsteps of the Popes. Matthew, here we are on a Thursday, our last full day for our pilgrims. You know, you anticipate these things, and then they come and they just go so fast. And what we are seeing and what we have yet to see today with our pilgrims, it's just been phenomenal, has it not?
16: It really has. It's a journey. It's a spiritual journey. It's a journey of culture, art, but also just a lot of fun. Mm-hmm. And what is more fun than Catholic fun?
0: And we get to do this in a lot of good fun and moderation with a lot of good wine and good food in Italy. You can't get
16: exactly
0: better than that. Okay. So we have a lot to cover in this segment. So let's start with just a minor topic, St. Peter's Basilica. Where do we begin?
16: I'm not really sure where to start.
0: Right.
16: Well, over the last few days, we've had the chance to visit these magnificent major papal basilicas, and one of the places that we stop is the Archbasilica of St. John Lateran, which is the cathedral of the church, the cathedral of the popes. So let's stress right at the beginning that St. Peter's, despite being arguably the most famous church in the world, is not actually the seat of the Bishop of Rome. It is, however, one of the greatest churches in human history. It is, as I was saying, an absolutely extraordinary artistic and architectural achievement. But beyond that, it is the largest church in the world, certainly in terms of its interior measurements. But this is where we encounter the tomb of St. Peter. He is buried directly below the high altar, the altar of the confession. That is our starting point for any discussion about St. Peter's Basilica. It begins with tu es Petrus, that you are Peter, and that is where he was executed, and that was where he was buried.
0: There's so much to discuss because you go through these days and your mind kind of wanders because we've seen so much. The private tour of the Sistine Chapel, which is so unusual, which so many people do not have the opportunity to experience because it's a whole different experience when you're in there just with your group and maybe one other group early in the morning. It's a bit rough to get up and get there, but it's so worth it. And that kind of an experience is just invaluable for people.
16: It is. We have the great artistic legacy of the Sistine Chapel, of course, of Michelangelo and Julius II. But we also, just about a year and a half ago, all eyes were focused on the Sistine Chapel for the conclave. You know,
17: right.
16: We began in Viterbo, where the conclave system in some ways was born because of the Pope Gregory X was elected. And then we went to Arezzo, where the first actual conclave took place. Now we're visiting the Sistine Chapel, where the most recent conclave took place that gave us the first American Pope, Leo XIV. So we are traveling history, but we're also traveling great continuity and beauty in the life of the church. And we always say that the church thinks in terms of centuries. Well, here we are, a millennium of papal elections, culminating again with this magnificent tour of the Sistine Chapel. That is such a rare thing to be able to do.
17: Yeah, what's so amazing is that the Sistine Chapel, of course, you have the Vatican Museums, and you have St. Peter's, which is, you know, connected to it. I never get tired of it. I don't know how many times I've been to the Sistine Chapel. I've been blessed to do many, many tours there. I never, ever get tired of walking into St. Peter's Square and seeing the arms of the church that enfold around us, nor do I ever get tired of walking through, obviously, the Sistine Chapel, but the main doors of St. Peter's, and of course, for me, named after St. Teresa of Avila, she's the first saint on the right when you walk up the main aisle, but the Pietà to the right, then you have the Eucharistic Adoration Chapel, you have the tomb of St. John Paul II. Barely even when you get in the door, it's so overwhelming. And one of my favorite things to do, and I know you felt this week, is to watch the faces of the pilgrims who've been to these churches. This is their very first time, and they're just, I think, blown away is the understatement of the century.
16: Without question. It is, I want to echo your point that I can honestly say there has never been a time in which I've walked into St. Peter's in which I haven't discovered something new or that has moved me in a way that I had not previously considered. Or the way that the light, especially in the morning, the early morning, hits through the windows. And you're bathed in sunlight, but you're still bathed in shadow. The way that the light interplays, we're seeing genius at work, but it's genius that is intended to focus our eyes on what is most important, and that is the altar, that is our Lord, that is the beauty of his church. And then to be able to share that with somebody who has never been to St. Peter's, to see the tears of pilgrims who first make their way in, it's a unique experience, and I'm so grateful to have been able to take part in this.
17: Yeah, and the masses there at the various places. And we also did the Scavi tour, which we can explain it briefly. This is actually where you go below the church, below the burial area of the popes, or Pope Benedict and so many others are buried, and you go way down, and this is where you see the actual relics of St. Peter. And that is an experience that very few people have. This whole trip, but you're reliving this itinerary now as we talk about it and take people there, it's pretty impressive in terms of, I mean, what I've done a lot of pilgrimages. It's pretty impressive what we've done in the past week.
16: That's right. And like I said, to be a part of it is one of the great genuine privileges that I've ever been able to undertake. But it's also then to walk, as the title of the pilgrimage says, to walk in the footsteps of the popes, because we have literally walked in those footsteps. As I said, we began in Viterbo. We then looked at these different places where the popes have left their mark, but also the papacy has been shaped in history. And then to come to Rome, the city of the popes, to visit these places, but also places that most people don't often necessarily even go to. I think, for example, of Santa Sabina, which has its own connections to the papacy. And then, of course, finishing up with the Pesetto, which itself has this incredible history, almost unbelievable history, and then to finish up at Castel Gandolfo and to view the Apostolic Palace there, where, of course, Pope Leo XIV has resumed that great papal tradition. This is truly a pilgrimage in those footsteps of so many different popes, and so many of them have been saints, so many of them have been characters, but all of them have been memorable.
17: So let's go back to Rome for a bit before we go to Castel Gandolfo. We have a few minutes left. Let's talk about the Pesetto, the opportunity to actually walk the Pesetto. Describe that for our listeners, what we did.
16: Yeah, the Pesetto will always be connected. It with one historical event, and that is the Sacco di Roma. That was the sack of Rome in 1527, essentially by mercenaries against the wishes of Emperor Charles V, who was in a bitter dispute with the papacy, Pope Clement VII. And here we had the Pope fleeing literally for his life, protected by the Swiss Guard, who gave their lives to the very last man to keep him safe, as was their pledge, running along what is a connecting parapet. It's basically called the Passetto. In other words, it's a passage that connects St. Peter's Basilica, the whole Vatican Palace and all of that, with Castel Sant'Angelo, which was a fortress. It was the tomb of the mausoleum of Hadrian at one point. His flight there was one of those low moments of the papacy, but also one of the really significant moments of the papacy, in the sense that the flight of a pope under those circumstances truly shocked Europe, and in its own way was further encouragement for things like the Catholic reform. And so a lot of historical events, just everywhere you turn, you can see this. And the Passetto is still there. And it's called the Secret Passage. But everyone can see it, which itself is its own kind of metaphor for so much of papal history. That things, yes, are supposedly secret. We think of the secret Vatican archives, for example. But they're not really secret. What they mean by secret is discreet. In this case, the Passetto was supposed to be the secret passage, but everyone could see it. And so in that way, too, as I said, it's a metaphor for papal history.
17: It's just fantastic. So many unique places. I'm so excited. Dr. Matthew Bunsen, Vice President and Editorial Director of EWTN News, of course. He's the author of more than 50

0: when he comes out. But that's such a pretty area. That town is so gorgeous, and the museum there, and the loggia there. I'm so glad we're able to take our pilgrims to Castel Gandolfo.
1: Yeah, well, what we're talking about is a place that is not that far from Rome itself. It's about 16 miles from Rome. It's on top of what we call the Alban Hills. Mm-hmm. And one of the big appeals of Castel Gandolfo.
0: Lake Albano.
1: Two. One is the incredible view of Lake Albano, as you just said. The other is that during the summer, the popes began going out there because they were trying to escape the heat of the city, but also the malaria of the city. And so at that elevation, it was just a little cooler and a little healthier, let's put it that way. And so the result was that the Apostolic Palace, the summer residence designed by one of the great architects of his time, Carlo Maderno, for Pope Urban VIII. Now, if that name sounds familiar, he's the one who actually finished the facade of St. Peter's Basilica. So his name is emblazoned on the front of St. Peter's. Here he left a really significant influence on Castel Gandolfo by sort of finalizing this place where the popes would go. And the one thing that you and I have talked about for a long time is one of the fun things about Pope Leo is he does things that popes do. Mm-hmm. And one of the things that popes do is to go out to the summer residence at Castel Gandolfo. But it isn't simply a gesture on his part. He actually clearly really likes it out there.
0: Right.
1: It's a way for him to get away. We know he's still working. But he's also able to do things like play tennis.
0: Ride his horse.
1: Visit, ride his horse, Proton.
0: Yep.
1: And so he's actually making use of it. And, of course, for the residents of the region, in particular those who actually live in Castel Gandolfo, the return of the Pope, and again, this is no criticism of Francis, that was just his personality.
0: Just his choice,
1: he likes
0: right.
1: to do staycations. But it has been a real renewal for Castel Gandolfo, the return of tourists, and speaking as one, the return of ink-stained journalists trying to get a word or two from the Pope.
0: Right. Well, it's such a beautiful experience that we've been sharing with our pilgrims. We've given them such a taste of different parts of Italy. We've been in Tuscany. We've been in Umbria. We've been in Lazio. And, of course, Castel Gandolfo in the area of the Alban Hills is so pretty. And there's so many other towns that are so close to Rome. And, again, many of these places are off the beaten path, which is what Dominic and I love to specialize in. It has been a joy traveling with you. Now, tomorrow, instead of Fact Check Friday, we're going to share with you a wrap-up conversation Dr. Matthew and I had as we were ending our trip and kind of give our final thoughts on how the pilgrimage went. Hope you can tune in tomorrow as well. We'll be right back.

0: The Call, a call from God. Sister Brige McKenna shares her experience.
1: Maybe out there, someplace in the world, you, a young girl, are thinking, how would I know I have a vocation? Or how do I know that it's God calling me? The advice I would give you is first to pray, to go before the Lord. Because, you know, the Lord has ways. He doesn't sit on a chair and tell you, just like same as marriage. There's a period of time that you pray, you may meet the person, you're not sure, you spend time with them, and then eventually when you get to know, you make a temporary commitment, then you make a permanent commitment. It's the same with religious life. If you feel a calling, and I would say this to sisterhood, but also to priesthood or brotherhood, that the first thing to do is pray, and I would advise you go to Mass. Because, you know, the Eucharist is the most intimate and beautiful moment, especially after you receive Holy Communion. Say, Jesus, show me your will. What do you want me to do with my life? And always pray for the perfect will of God. And if God is calling you to religious life, you know, I think it was Francis Thomas, the poet, said, he's the hound of heaven. He won't let you go. You will hear that little voice. Of course, you can reject it, and you'll always wonder. So I would really encourage you, If you sense that call, then pray, where does the Lord want you? Where you will best serve him. And that's the only way that you're going to be able to know, is this God's will?

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1: You're tuning in to hour number one of EWTN's Catholic Connection on a Thursday. It's October 15th, again, the feast of the great doctor of the church, the first female doctor of the church, St. Teresa of Avila. Pray for us. Coming up in hour number two, looking forward to sharing with you an interview we did with Father Carter Griffin, who really helps us understand the idea of self-mastery as a foundation of authentic masculinity. And he says it's rooted in sacrificial love, intentionality, and freedom from cultural lies. And oh my goodness, it is so timely. Now, we actually sat down with him to take a look at his book, Reclaim, Win the War of Freedom, Self-Mastery and Holy Purity. And we did that before the whole Cornell story really broke. But if you think about what the church teaches us, not just men. Now, his book is focusing mainly on men and for men. But I think it applies to all of us. As I mentioned last week when I was talking in a 2 cent segment about this whole situation with Cornell, there has to be more self-reflection on how we are treating each other and what the church teaches most importantly on the dignity of the human person, especially in terms of sexuality. Because the church has been saying forever, since she was founded by our Lord on the rock St. Peter, that there is a place for sexuality and there's a place for self-control. And his book helps us understand that. So we'll talk with him, and we'll also take a look at St. Francis in Art. That's coming up on hour number two of Catholic Connection on a Thursday. Thanks for tuning in.

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1: And I'm Lisa Popchak. 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
3: 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Is it the Immaculate Conception, Queen of Peace, or Notre Dame?
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5: 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Today's Faith and Reason scientist is Dr. Jérôme Lejeune, pediatrician and geneticist. Dr. Lejeune was the first to identify a genetic disease, discovering the extra copy of chromosome 21 that causes Down syndrome. His brilliance and his insistence on the importance of Catholic perspective in medicine was legendary. He testified in trials concerning the disposition of frozen embryos and constantly fought for respectful treatment of Down syndrome children, both born and unborn. A journalist who witnessed Lejeune's testimony reported that she felt as if she'd been in the presence of one of the apostles. Dr. Lejeune died in 1994, and his cause for beatification is being advanced by the Abbey of St. Wandrille. God has placed in the human heart the desire to know the truth. There is no breach between the truths of the Christian faith and the truths of science. BestCatholicPosters.com.
6: Here's your Thursday morning Sword Point weather forecast. For today, showers and maybe a thunderstorm as we go into the afternoon. Otherwise, cloudy skies, highs mid to upper 60s, and northwest winds 10 to 15 miles per hour. We'll have some clouds throughout the evening tonight, then clearing overnight, lows in the mid-40s, north winds gusting as high as 20. Mostly sunny on Friday, highs mid-50s, north winds gust to 25 miles per hour. Patchy frost on Friday night, lows in the mid-30s, then sunny skies on Saturday with some morning frost, highs in the lower to middle 60s. That's your Sword Point weather forecast from The Sword, KSWZLP and KSWZLP.com. I'm NOWCAST meteorologist Corey Hogarth.
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10: This is an EWTN News Link. I'm Anna Mitchell from the Sunrise Morning Show. Pope Leo had a good second night in the hospital after his surgery Tuesday that removed the lower lobe of his right lung. The Holy See Press Office reported that the Pope concelebrated Mass yesterday afternoon at Gemelli Hospital, where he's expected to stay for about a week to recover. Yesterday morning, he had some blood tests, some respiratory therapy, and was walking around and eating normally. And Volodymyr Zelensky says Ukrainian strikes on Russian oil refineries will resume. Ukraine had stopped bombing Russian oil facilities for 3 days after President Trump said he had brokered an energy ceasefire between Kyiv and Moscow. But Russia continued its strikes, saying it never agreed to the deal. For more news with a Catholic perspective, visit EWTNnews.com. 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
0: Raising godly kids requires more than stopping bad behavior.
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0: 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I'm Dr. Greg Popchak.
1: I'm Lisa Popchak.
0: And today on More to Life, let nothing disturb you. We're talking about stress, worry, and anxiety. And that famous quote by St. Teresa of Avila, let nothing disturb you, let nothing frighten you. All things are passing away. God never changes. Patience obtains all things. For whoever has God lacks nothing.
1: Encouraging, but I think for those of us who are human, straight up, I was going to say, for
0: anybody
1: those of us
0: human?
1: Who have
0: Raise
1: anxiety.
0: Your Raise your hand if you're
1: no,
0: human.
1: For those of us who are human living in this fallen world, those words are meant to be encouraging, but I think for so many people, they're weighty. They cause guilt. They may even cause more anxiety because you listen to them and you think, I'm going to fail. Maybe I won't make it to heaven. Maybe God will just be displeased with me. What do you mean I'm not supposed to worry? Well, all things are passing away. That's part of what I'm anxious about. And you laugh, but it's so
0: no,
1: it's, true.
0: I'm laughing because it is true.
1: You know, and it's true because we live in a fallen world. So I remember years ago, one of our kids was having a conversation with the great Michael Aquilina. If you know Mike Aquilina from his wonderful books, his works with Scott Hahn, his talks, brilliant, brilliant man. And our son was talking to him at a quite young age, sort of about life, the universe, death, all of those things that a young man talks to a family friend about. And I was listening to this conversation, not doing any input in it, and Mike just cut to the chase so much. He's like, we're not supposed to leave our bodies and have our souls and our bodies be different. That's not what we were created for at the beginning of mm-hmm. Genesis. Mm-hmm. It was the fall that brought death into the world, and we still rage against it in our very beings. And so when we hear St. Teresa of Avila's words, let nothing frighten you. All things are passing away, but God never changes. That can feel so weighty and so difficult, especially if you've grieved people in your life. You're worried about headlines. You've got somebody, including yourself, who has an illness. You're having a struggle in a relationship. It can be very hard to just lean into your relationship with God, know that He loves you, and have control in the right way, not in a really stoic way, in the rightly ordered way, over all those messages that the enemy wants us to believe, that cause us to not trust God and to feel anxious a lot of the time.
0: So we're celebrating St. Teresa of Avila's feast today with her famous quote, let nothing disturb you, as we talk about holding on to peace and reclaiming our calm in the face of worries, what-ifs, and anxiety. Mm-hmm. 877-573-7825. Call up and tell us, are you struggling to hold on to your peace? Is there a particular problem in your life or relationships that you're worried about? Are you just feeling anxious in general? Maybe you care about somebody who is wrestling with worry or anxiety and you're not sure how to help them. We want to help you find the peace that God has in His heart for you and your loved ones. 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The number again is 877-573-7825. And of course, you can always email us to questions@catholiccounselors.com as well. 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A new show drops every Tuesday. We've got several up there, so you can kind of
1: catch up
0: binge.
1: A little
0: you can binge our show.
1: There's not quite enough to call it a full binge, but you can get your toe in the water. We're going to get there. We're so glad to be with you today, right here, though, on More to Life. And the number to call with your questions about any anxieties you're having, that disquieted feeling that steals your joy, is 877-573-7825. That's 877-573-7825.
14: And, of course, every day on More to Life, we take a look at the writings of another saint, St. John Paul the Great, and particularly how his theology of the body can help us understand the topic of the day. And, you know, you might reasonably ask, how could some theology possibly help us deal with stress and worry and anxiety? But it actually speaks to it a lot, at least the theology of the body
1: does.
14: Because when he was Pope, St. John Paul asked a huge question. Basically, he wanted to know, what is the Catholic vision for human flourishing? What is the Catholic vision for having the kind of relationships that would really help us experience God's love in our hearts, but also be able to witness to the power of that love to the world? His answer to those questions became what we now refer to as the theology of the body.
1: And of course, it's all profoundly wise, because Pope John Paul II lived a lot of things in life that would cause great anxiety to all of us. And so he brought that wisdom, including his spiritual wisdom and prayer life and the teachings of the Church. And the theology of the body just reminds us that anxiety has really like two components to it. First off, it's a signal that something about what we're experiencing doesn't line up with God's plan for us. That could be the greater plan, like we were talking about a few minutes ago. Or more likely, it's something about how we're living our life, or the people in our lives are living their lives. And it's there to say, hey, you know what, pay attention to this. Let's, the Holy Spirit saying, talk to me about this. Let's come up with a plan. And also that the situation that we're experiencing, the anxiety about, is making us feel disconnected or insecure about our relationships, either with God, with others and their support, or even our own best selves. And I feel like anxiety really attacks that point of how in the world do we be our best selves when we want to curl up into a fetal position and hide in the corner.
14: So kind of building on that, you know, I think it's helpful from this theology of the body perspective to look at anxiety as a smoke detector.
1: Yeah.
14: You know, the smoke detector goes
1: in
14: off.
1: In your house, right.
14: You know, you kind of naturally just want to whack it off the ceiling, you know, whack it off the wall.
1: Oh, come on. You actually have done that.
14: You've been
1: making steaks, and they get a little smoky, and it goes off, and you will literally just, like, take your hand and smack it down and make it stop and be like, I'll deal with it later.
14: Yes, so there you go.
1: We all
14: learned something about me today, but
1: that.
14: Yeah.
1: So. It's true. He speaks from whence he knows.
14: But you know, we have the temptation to just kind of want to, you know, smack the smoke detector off
1: and
14: shut it off. That doesn't solve the problem, though, does it? I mean, I've learned that from experience, right? So, the smoke detector isn't the fire, and it's not your enemy. It's calling your attention to a problem so that you can bring it to God, and not deal with it all by yourself. You know, so the goal when we're experiencing worry and anxiety and stress isn't to try to make it go away or power through it on our own. It's actually to bring it to God and ask for his help in identifying the problem and responding to it the way he wants us to.
1: Well, exactly. So instead of doing what most of us do, is starting to feel guilty for being anxious, or what all of us do, just begging God to take away that feeling, instead we should start by bringing that anxiety to God and praying, Lord, show me how to look at this situation through your eyes, and show me what you want me to make of this. And then we can ask him for the grace to let somebody in, or to lean on his support, or to get the support of the people who love us, so that we're not just fighting this all alone all the time.
14: Yeah, so I mean, I think the best place to start for all of us is anytime we're experiencing worry. And this would not just be something that we pray once, but it's something that we pray
1: for sure
14: ongoing. It's Lord, you know, I'm bringing this worry to you. Help me see it through your eyes, and help me respond to it in a way that glorifies you, that helps me be my best self, that brings out the best in others as well. And that helps me to really focus on what it means to cooperate with grace in the moment, to respond to whatever challenge I'm facing, rather than just getting lost in the anxiety. So give us a call right now at 877-573-7825. Let Nothing Disturb You is the title of the show. Today's feast, of course, St. Teresa of Avila, as we talk about worries and what-ifs and how they steal our peace and how to reclaim the calm that God has in his heart for us. 877-573-7825. Let's take our concerns to the Lord and start taking your calls. In the name of the Father,
1: Father
14: and the Son,
1: and the Son, and the Holy Spirit. Amen.
14: Lord Jesus Christ, we bring all of our worries and what-ifs and anxieties to you in this feast of your servant, St. Teresa of Avila. We are reminded of her admonition to let nothing disturb you. But, of course, that is easier said than done. And so, Lord, we bring all the things that disturb us to you now. And we ask you to help us to see those problems through your eyes, to, yes, ask you to take them away if that is possible, but if it is not, or if it is not your will to take them away, then we ask you to help us to respond to those things in ways that truly allow us to stay connected to you, to the support of the people who love us, to our own best selves, and that we can respond to the situation in ways that enable us to be our best selves, invite the people around us to be their best selves, and to glorify you in everything that we do. We ask all this through the intercession of the Blessed Virgin Mary, and in the name of the Father,
1: the Son, and the Holy Spirit. Amen.
14: Pope St. John Paul the Great.
1: Pray for us.
14: Today on More to Life, Let Nothing Disturb You, we're talking about worries and what-ifs and all the things that we get anxious about, and how can we face those things in a way that allows us to really stay connected to God's grace, to reclaim the calm that comes from Him, but really walk through these things step by step to the solution that God wants for us. Let's work it out. 877-573-7825.
1: Let's talk now with our first listener today, calling from San Antonio, Texas.
14: Anonymous in San Antonio. Welcome to the show. What's up?
15: Hi. Thank you for having me on. I just, I was saying I'm struggling with having peace and not worrying about, well, I'm being told that I'm worrying too much. I have two adult children living at home. One with a husband and a newborn baby, two dogs, a husband who, you know, thinks that everything is perfect and struggling.
1: Your husband or your daughter's husband?
15: My daughter's husband.
1: And he thinks everything's just perfect right now?
15: I'm sorry. No, I'm sorry. My husband. My husband's happy. Okay. He says, I worry too much. I'm worrying about too many things and I just need to.
1: And you're worried about what? With the adult kids home, the two dogs, the kids.
15: There's a lot here.
1: But zone in on if you wanted us to help you work on one thing that you're worried about today. What do you think that primary thing is?
15: You know, I like my home a certain way. I like things a certain way. You know, I don't feel like my expectations are real high. You know, I've never had pets in the home, and so I'm struggling with the way things are kept clean and have asked, and they've said, oh, yeah, we'll do that, but it just doesn't happen. So I feel like instead of being adults, they've reverted to being, you know, young kids again in my home, and it's a struggle because it's not that I don't care for my kids. It's not that I don't want to help them, but I just don't see the end, you know, the light at the end of when they'll be, you know, moving on because we're helping them because of financial issues. And it's like, right, you know, the spending, but you're living in our home and I'm hoping that you're saving money, but those conversations
14: what happens? I mean, I know you said generally speaking, when you try to talk to your husband about this, he just says you worry too much. But what
15: he says, I worry too much, and I just need to be happy, you know. Because
14: does he not see any of these concerns at all? I mean, does he
15: doesn't think it's anything that I should be concerned about or worried about, and
14: why not?
15: You know,
14: what is his logic on this? I just want to understand the conversation.
15: He says, that's what we're here for. We're here to support our kids. We're here to help them in every way we can. Okay. You know, this, that, and the other. And
14: all right, great. So let's talk about this because I want to jump in just for the sake of time.
15: Sure.
14: Here. So, all right. The first thing I want to say, yes, Okay, as parents of kids, adult kids even, I do believe that in fact, just as Christian persons, right, everything God gives us, he gives us to work for the good of others, to use for the benefit of others. But here's the qualifier, okay, and we do shows on this all the time, that being generous to somebody, okay, really means that we are being generous in ways that bring out the best in them. If we're being generous in ways that are crippling them or enabling them to be irresponsible, or not encouraging them to take responsibility for the things that are really their responsibility.
1: For example, their finances, making sure their dogs don't destroy your house. Any of these
14: taking care of their children, whatever it is. You know, we can support that, we can help that, but we can't do it for them. We can't replace them. In fact, there's a rule in Catholic social teaching. The word is subsidiarity. It's a big word that basically means God has given the greatest responsibility for a problem or issue or whatever to the person who's closest to it. And the reason for that isn't because of selfishness. It's that because when God gives us a job to do, he's given us that job so that we can learn and we can grow and we can become what he's created us to be. And if somebody else steps in and takes that job away from us, it actually interferes with God's plan for our life. And so we can come alongside somebody who's struggling and say, okay, they're doing everything they can to respond to the call that God's given them. I'm going to give them a little boost, and that's fine. But I can't say, get out of the way, let me do your job for you.
1: Or we can't let them come alongside of us and say, here, now we're back in Mommy and Daddy's house, so treat us like children and just do everything for us. We're just going to sit around and enjoy the money that we're saving because we don't have to pay for a mortgage or rent or anything anymore. So you just hang out, do all the work, and we'll just have a good time. That is not working for their best. So we're not saying kick them out. We're saying you need to call them, including your husband, to be their best self, to work within mutual self-donation, which John Paul II talks about all the time. So you're not the slave, you're not an object. You can even come alongside of them and have meetings about budgeting and those kinds of things. But you want to be teaching them skills and calling them to be their best selves while they're under your roof, working toward moving out from underneath your roof and being
14: so whatever
1: adults.
14: Support you can give that helps them move out or take greater responsibility for your life, that's the support you should give. Any support
1: exactly.
14: You're giving that's enabling them, not good. The second piece of this, though, in the minute we've got before we have to run to break, is with your husband, okay, it's important to look at him and say, listen, honey, I love you, but I'm not asking you permission to have these concerns. I'm telling you that I have these concerns. And if you love me and respect me, then I need you to sit down with me and help me figure out a plan to address the concerns. Not just dismiss me or patronize me, but to actually be my partner and help me figure out how to address these concerns. If he doesn't, and if everybody else just dismisses you, that gives you the right to resolve the problems in whatever way you think is best. I don't mean be mean about it. Don't be mean.
1: No raging.
14: Pray about it. Lord, help me really do this in a way that works best for me. And if that happens to inconvenience everybody else, not because you wanted to or you tried to, but just because that really worked best for you and they opted out of the solution, you have a right to do that. And that what that does is it drives home the point that if you want to be part of the solution, be part of the solution or get out of my way. and that is a legitimate position for you to take.
1: It's not get out of my way so I can do all of your work. It's, you know, be part of the solution or the way
14: I will give you an example. If I ask you to clean something up and you don't clean it up and I come by later and it works best for me to throw it away, I'm going to throw it away. And then you come back and you say, well, why did you throw that away? Because I asked you to clean it up and it sat there for 2 days and you didn't do anything with it. So next time I ask you, please clean it up. That's just one example in the 20 seconds I got. But do you see, that's the attitude that you need to have. It's like, I'm not asking you guys for permission to have these concerns. I'm telling you I have these concerns and I need a practical plan to do this. Do you want to work with me or do you want to leave it to me to figure it out? Because I'm going to do my best to figure it out in a way that works for everybody. But if I don't, that's kind of on you because I invited you to be part of the process.
1: So I'm going to be respectful of you and help you be your best selves, but you've got to return that back to me.
14: Let us be the bearers of these tidings to your family. Play the call. 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And let that be a springboard for a family discussion about how things need to be different moving forward. 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

0: 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I'm Lisa Popchak.
1: I'm Dr. Greg Popchak, and today on More to Life, let nothing disturb you as we talk about worries and what-ifs and anxiety. 877-573-7825. Joining us right now, Rachel Isaac. 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
2: Oh, it's great to be here.
1: So you wanted to share a little bit about how you help your clients who really are, you know, professional athletes, performers, other folks in high-pressure situations, how to face their worries and anxieties successfully.
2: One of the most difficult things about anxiety, I think, is that it can really make us feel very powerless, right? And something that I see a lot with the people that I work with, you know, when we're experiencing anxiety, we become so focused on trying to get rid of the feeling that we actually end up giving the feeling more power over us. And then pretty quickly, we're not just anxious about whatever situation we're facing. We're anxious about the fact that we're feeling anxious. One of the most important shifts that we can make is recognizing that we don't have to eliminate anxiety in order to become empowered in how we respond to it. Anxiety is telling us something feels maybe uncertain or threatening or outside of our control. But just because something feels threatening doesn't necessarily mean that we're in danger. And just because we feel incapable of handling something doesn't mean that we actually are. So rather than allowing our anxiety to dictate our actions, we want to learn how to respond in ways that help us feel more grounded and capable and empowered. And there are three steps that I really like to use to do this. So first, get yourself back into the present moment. Anxiety always pulls our attention away from what's actually happening and towards everything that could happen. And our body can begin to respond as though those imagined situations are happening right now. So often the first thing that we need to do is just simply get recentered. Take a few slow, deep breaths, relax your shoulders, notice where you are, and ask yourself, what is actually happening right now? And what am I just anticipating? Those are two very different things. When we separate out what is actually happening from what we're afraid might happen, we give ourselves an opportunity to respond more intentionally. It can also really help to actually write those things down in like two separate columns to kind of organize those thoughts and see the difference between the two. Second, shift your focus to what you can't, sort of away from what you can't control and more towards what you can influence. Anxiety typically kind of has us focusing on outcomes. The problem is that we can spend an enormous amount of mental and emotional energy trying to control things that actually aren't within our control. So instead, I really encourage people to ask instead, what is actually mine to do in this situation? Maybe I can't control how somebody responds to me, but I can control how I communicate. Maybe I can't guarantee that I'll succeed, but I can prepare well and use the strengths that I've been given. This is where we begin to move kind of from feeling powerless to feeling more empowered, because we're no longer waiting for circumstances to change before we can do something meaningful. We're recognizing that even in situations that we can't control, we still have choices available to us. Then third, take action towards the feeling that you want to have. I talk about this all the time. Instead of moving in a way where our actions are leading our feelings, we want to ask ourselves, how would I like to feel in this situation? And what's one action step I can take to move towards that feeling?
1: I got to jump in with that, Rachel, but thanks so much for being with us. And if folks would like to learn more about your good work, I encourage them to go to CatholicCounselors.com. And we're taking your calls right now at 877-573-7825. Back after this.
3: Jesus commanded his disciples to go forth and preach the gospel to all nations. This they did in word and in deed. More recently, the Second Vatican Council reaffirmed every Catholic's role in this great commission. In answer to this call, St. Paul Street Evangelization has developed a unique, non-confrontational approach to this mandate, loosely modeled after the modern pro-life movement. We aren't like many other evangelists that are pushy and in your face. We don't stand and yell on street corners or force anyone to listen to us if they don't want to. 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
4: 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We are Catholic. Welcome home.
1: Ever notice how you can handle stress all day long and then one small thing at the wrong moment sends you right over the edge? Your kid asks you the same question for the fifth time. Your spouse makes an offhand comment, and suddenly you're reacting with an intensity that doesn't match the situation at all. In my book, Unworried, A Life Without Anxiety, I explain that when this happens, it's not a character problem. There's a part of your thinking brain whose job it is to accurately sort your emotions so you can respond well. 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It starts labeling everything as a threat. Your thinking brain powers down, your fight or flight system kicks in, and you crash out. The good news? 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
0: 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I'm Lisa Popchak.
1: I'm Dr. Greg Popchak, and today on More to Life, let nothing disturb you. The feast day of St. Teresa of Avila, that is her famous quote, reminding us that it's not God's plan for us to be caught up in worries and what-ifs and anxiety, and yet, we often are. Now, God is not condemning us for that.
0: Yes, we need to emphasize that again. We said it at the beginning of the show, but we really need to say it again because we can feel that abundantly.
1: Yeah, no, God is not condemning us for feeling anxious or being worried about anything. He loves us, and it's like if your child was worried about something, you wouldn't be mad at them for it. You'd want to help them and want them to know that you want to help them.
0: Well, I think the biggest proof, or one of the biggest proofs we have for that scripturally, is St. Peter, who freaked out every time he was asked three times if he was one of Jesus' followers as Jesus was going to his death. And he said no, because he was so anxious about what was going on. Did Christ condemn him? No. He ended up building his church upon him and giving him all the grace he needed to know God's love again.
1: So are you dealing with stress, worry, or anxiety? 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
0: They can be so difficult. Let's talk now with Anne, who is listening in New Jersey.
1: Hey, Anne, welcome to More to Life. How can we help you out?
5: Hi, hello. Can you hear me?
0: We can. What's going on today?
5: Yes. Thank you. Well, I love you guys. I have your book, Unworried. It's wonderful. It's helped me a lot. I'm a practicing Catholic. I've always had a lot of anxiety, and I am under, I do see a psychologist, and I do take medications for my fears and all that. But one of the biggest things is they call it health anxiety, but it's really, I guess, hypochondriac right now. I'm stressed out when I read something and think it's me. I get very active but have a physical symptom, then I always think it's the worst, and I get very upset about it, you know. I do have Crohn's, mildly, so if I have any kind of little pain on my side that could be muscular, I immediately get upset and get really stressed out. And
1: so let me ask you this, okay? So I want, and forgive me, but if this makes you uncomfortable at all, but I just need to understand. If you were to just for a second imagine the thought, the train of thought that goes through your head, you have that ache or that pain or that symptom, whatever, and you start thinking, I'm going to get this, and it's good. What? Take that out to its logical conclusion. I'm going to get this, and then what? How is that going to affect your life? How would that, like, play out the fantasy for me for just a second?
5: Well, then I'm going to be very sick, and something terrible is going to happen
1: what?
5: To me. You know, and well,
1: is it the being out of control piece of it, or is it the how it affects your relate? Like, what's the practical impact if that actually happened? If you got that sick?
5: I think it is definitely out of control, and it causes a lot of unsafe, like scared.
1: Mm-hmm.
5: Yeah.
1: Did you grow up in an unsafe way, by any chance?
5: I had a lovely family, but my mother was very anxious and really stressed out and always kind of yelling at me. So I always kind of felt that I had to help her all the time, and I had a lot of responsibility. Yeah. So the therapist says that I have trauma from childhood, although they were loving. Mm-hmm. My mother was really stressed out and anxious.
1: Yeah.
0: And so on the one hand, her stress and anxiety caused you to feel unsafe. On the other hand, because you wanted her love so much, maybe a little part of you said, well, if I'm like her, somehow I'll get her love. Even if she's not in the world anymore, you're just saying, if I was more like her, it's not logical, but she'll love me because we're so much alike. So it's left this imprint on you.
1: Yeah, and so what I want you to do is understand that anxiety, okay, is a placeholder for feeling out of control. And you've trained your brain through kind of years of habit to express that through health, okay? But I want you to work backwards from that, okay? So you have the symptom or that ache, that pain, that feeling, that, and you're starting to go down that road of, you know, what if I get sick? What if this? What if the other thing? I want you to realize that what that is it's a placeholder for saying, I feel a little out of control for some reason. And you're going to say, well, obviously, because I have this ache in my, you know, whatever. You know, I have this. No, it's not. I feel out of control in some aspect of my life or my relationships right now. And my brain is going in this direction because it's easier to think that way than it is to kind of identify the problem that I need to be looking at. And it's really Satan's way of distracting you from doing the work that God's asking you to do. So I want you to bring that anxiety to God. I want you to say, okay, Lord, you know, I'm feeling this anxiety about my health. Help me to see what it is that I feel a little out of control about in my life or relationships, and help me to take one step toward feeling a little bit more in control of that, even the tiniest thing that I can do. And if I can't do anything specific about that thing that's bothering me, what's one small thing I could do to help myself feel a little bit better so I could get myself into a mental space to be able to respond to it better?
0: Yeah, because we often think that once we feel better, then we'll feel more effective. And if we become more effective at anything, right? You're having these thoughts run away from you, but instead you're saying, all right, these thoughts are here. I will give them some consideration later, but right now I'm going to go do my dishes. Right now I'm going to fold the laundry. Right now I'm going to call a friend and not talk about my fears. I'm going to do something that makes me feel effective, because when I do that thing, my brain's going to click on to problem solving for real instead of just spinning out. It's going to know that I've got things going on here that I'm handling well. It's going to help you move into that best self. The other thing that's important to do is to write down what's actually going on in the right now and what you can do, as opposed to all the what we call what ifs that are slamming your brain with anxiety. What if this is a real thing? What if this pain is actually this? What if I end up needing this help and it's not there for me? Whatever those runaway thoughts are, if you write them down in that just what if column and sort out what you're really able to do right now, what's really concrete, it'll help your brain start separating those things out. So do something that you know is effective that you can do right now, and make that two-column experience for yourself so you can see it concretely.
1: So I want to go back to something you were saying a little bit earlier when you were talking about I'm going to go do the dishes. I want to distinguish between distracting yourself and refocusing.
0: I think that's important.
1: Because you're talking about refocusing, but it's easy. When I give that same advice to people, they go, "Oh, you just want me to like just pretend that I'm not anxious and go about my day."
0: Yeah,
1: that's not.
0: I can think about all these horrible things just while I'm doing the dishes. Not if you're actually refocusing on it.
1: And so refocusing is where you do something that's mentally and physically absorbing. Like you get lost in it. Right, as you do it, it requires your concentration. It requires some physical effort. It doesn't have to be exhausting, but it requires you to focus your brain and your body on an activity as a way of not distracting yourself, but really breathing through the anxiety and letting go of the. It's a little bit like dealing with a pinched nerve in your leg or something. Anxiety can be a kind of a pinched nerve in your brain, and the more we think about it, the more we tense up about it, the more anxious we get. By refocusing, not distracting. Distracting is just hobbling around on the leg and saying, but refocusing is breathing through it and, okay, I'm going to relax the leg instead of tensing it up. It's the same kind of idea here, that I'm going to do something that helps me refocus, not just distract myself. Keep up with your counseling and your medication, but I want you to, again, see the health anxiety as a symbol of feeling out of control. And ask God to help you identify what is that one thing that's maybe making you feel a little bit out of control in your life, and what's one small thing you could do to begin to get your head around it, to get support for it, to make a plan for dealing better with it. And if you really can't think of anything, then ask yourself the second question, what could I do to get myself to a calmer, better place to be able to begin to think through that better? Then bring all this to your counselor. In fact, if you want, you can download the call and play it in session, so you guys can use this as kind of grist for the mill. But I don't want to contradict anything that they might be wanting you to do. But I do believe that they would be on the same page with us here, and it would be a good conversation for you to be able to have about how to actually refocus, like we're talking about, and also see this in a more symbolic way as opposed to just sort of doing the thought-stopping stuff that you might be doing about the health anxiety itself. Thanks, Anne, for the call. If there's more we can do to support you, don't hesitate to reach out to us here again on More to Life or through CatholicCounselors.com. And we're taking your calls, listeners, at 877-573-7825. Today's show title, Let Nothing Disturb You, as we talk about anxiety, worry, what ifs, all the things that go through our head that steal our peace on this feast day of St. Teresa of Avila, who famously said, let nothing disturb you. We're trying to do that. 877-573-7825. As we head out to our break, it's time for our scripture of the day. It comes to us from John chapter 14, verse 27.
0: Peace I leave with you. My peace I give to you. Not as the world gives do I give it to you. Do not let your hearts be troubled or afraid.
1: And again, we hear this, and because we do feel troubled and afraid, we think that Jesus is mad at us for it. And he's not. He's saying, look, I love you. Okay? And even though you can't see how you could possibly be peaceful or resolve this, I can. And I'm going to give you the peace that doesn't come from this world, but comes from me. And we're going to walk through this together. All right? I know you want me to do your math homework for you, but I'm going to sit with you, and we're going to figure it out together so that you don't have to be afraid anymore, because you'll see that with my grace you can do it, and then you'll be able to do it the next time. So let's do this together. That's what Jesus is saying in this, not shame on you for being anxious. So hold on to that, and let's talk through how you can overcome the fear, worry, and anxiety in your life. 877-573-7825. More to Life will continue with your calls coming up after the break.
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8: Here's the new challenge. At least 1 hour a week in front of the Blessed Sacrament with the goal of an hour a day in front of the Blessed Sacrament. I had a guy come up to me and he says, Father, you know, I'm doing a lot of things. I'm in a men's fellowship. I pray with my wife every day. I go to Mass every Sunday and usually a couple times during the week. I read Scripture. He goes, I want more. I said, do you pray in front of the Blessed Sacrament? He said, outside of Mass, no. I said, I think that's the more. See, all these saints, these are the ones who surround us. These are the ones who ran before us. These are the ones who fought well, who kept the faith. They would tell you, as would every single saint in heaven right now, you cannot run this race if you don't spend time with the Master. Whatever else we're doing, it's second, third, and fourth. First things need to be first. And the first thing is to be with the Master, and the Master is Jesus.
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1: Michael, welcome to the show. What can we do for you today, sir?
10: Yes, God bless you, and thank you for what you do. I know that the Lord is definitely using you guys. I've seen it work personally. I'm just calling to give a little bit of advice from the experiences I've had. I'm a Benedictine Oblate, and I have been part of a ministry to help people for a long time that, you know, is very old in the church. And fear is one of the main theses of what it is that we do. So within the medal itself, there is an inscription on there that is old. It says peace.
1: The medal of St. Benedict, you mean? Yeah.
10: Yes, sir. That's correct. Yeah. Mm-hmm. And peace is the main goal of, you know, why we're headed towards the Lord, why we're headed towards, you know, Jesus, why the Holy Spirit is important. And fear is the opposite of faith. You know, it cannot exist in the same space. Once fear is present, faith is not. And when faith is present, you know, fear is not. And when we learn to fully, and I say this because a lot of people hand things up, but then they worry about it again, which is in Scripture itself sinful because it tells God that, you know, he can't handle these things. So when we do find ourselves in that moment of fear, when we live a life every day that we thank God for the day and that we ask him to be with us and we believe that and we have that faith that that's going to happen, even in our sinful lives when we ask for forgiveness, we hand it up, there should be a feeling of lightening, you know, of our worries and our woes and all the things that the devil really wants to use as a tool to control you, you know. And
1: I'm going to say, I'm going to jump in because I'm going to say yes, and I agree with, I actually agree with everything you're saying, but I want to adjust it by just like 2 degrees, okay? Because you're right, but when we say that faith and fear can't exist in the same place, I actually disagree with that. What I would say is that it's different, right? It's not so polarized where, you know, you have faith or you have fear. Faith changes our experience of fear. It doesn't necessarily take it away. I could still be afraid and going through something that's terrifying, right? I mean, and it's okay for me to feel that. God doesn't condemn me for feeling that anxiety. What he wants me to do, though, is unite faith with it. So that changes the character of the fear. So now it's not what St. Augustine called the oppression. Oppression is when we let what he called the press of troubles, the stuff that happens in life, separate us from God's grace, from the support of others, from our best self. But if we are able to experience that press of troubles, those concerns, those problems that we're going through, and maybe even be a little anxious or concerned about those problems, but we bring them to God, and I know that Lisa's here with me, that God is with me, that we can figure this out together, that changes the character of the experience.
0: And it allows the Holy Spirit to move in and bring the virtues that we need, the virtues that come from the Holy Spirit,

0: and they're afraid. And we hold them, and we cuddle them, and we help them to calm down. They may still have a fear of the monster under the bed a bit in the back of their minds, but now they feel connected to us, they feel more able to cope with it, more able to get a good night's sleep or handle it differently. We don't reject them as their parents and say, because you're afraid, I can't be around you. Well, and God would not do that to us.
1: No, and I think, you know, look, I mean, fear is sometimes the rational response to things. I mean, if I'm on a battlefield and people are shooting at me, I'm going to be afraid, and that's the right response. Now, running around like a chicken with my head cut off is the easiest way to get killed in that situation.
0: Yes.
1: So I don't want to do that, but I can move toward my mission. I can do what I need to do, even literally under fire, with a focus. If I'm connected to God's grace and I know my team is around me and I'm connected to my best self. So I might still feel that fear, but bringing faith into that experience changes the character of the fear and allows me to focus and do what I need to do. So I don't want any. So the reason I'm jumping on this, Michael, again, I agree with everything that you said, but the way you put it, it's easy for people to then take the next step, the next logical step based on the way you put it and say, so shame on me for feeling any anxiety at all or being fearful ever.
0: And if I'm afraid, God's not present all of a sudden.
1: And it's not any of those things. Everything you said was true as far as it goes. But the piece that we need to kind of add there is that that fear or that anxiety isn't the sign of an absence of God. It's a sign that God is speaking to me and asking me to bring that thing to him so that he can teach me how to respond to it in a healthy and virtuous, hopefully victorious, way. And that's how we experience God in the anxiety, not just by getting rid of the anxiety.
0: Well, and because if we say we have to get rid of the anxiety, then it's all on us. Satan's using it to isolate us. If I don't do this, I can't welcome God into this situation. Wrong.
1: And that, by the way, is Pelagianism.
0: Yeah.
1: That's a heresy that says I can save myself.
0: Exactly.
1: So I,
0: I can save myself, or I have to do it for God to love me.
1: Which is not what you were saying,
0: but that's
1: where people go with it.
0: Very easy to interpret. Very easy for Satan to put that message in our minds. But no, it's God's here with me. He's my loving Father. The Holy Spirit can enter into this if I invite him. I'm going to not let my fear stop me from inviting God into this.
1: The other part of this, when you talk about the need to trust God, that is also true. I mean, you can't disagree with that. Yes, we need to trust God. But what does that mean to trust God? Again, you weren't specifically saying this, but a lot of people can take the kind of things you were saying and go in this direction, that trusting God just means throwing my hands up in the air and just whatever happens must be God's will. That's not exactly the case. Right? Trusting God means God is talking to me in this situation. He wants me to respond to this in a particular way. Okay, Lord, show me what to do. Help me. It's like the metaphor I like to use is whitewater rafting. Not that I do it all the time, but when I've done it, the guide told us, okay, we were paddling really hard in the still water, and we were exhausted, and finally the water started picking up because we were going to the rapids, and we were all excited because we were going to get a break.
0: We could rest, yeah.
1: We could stop paddling. He's like, paddle fast, and he was like, paddle faster, paddle harder. I was like, why? He's like, because you have to paddle harder and faster than the rapids to not end up on a rock. And so God is trying to guide us through the rapids when we're feeling anxious, when we're feeling nervous, when we're feeling worried. And what most people do to, quote-unquote, trust God is they stop paddling. And then they get mad at God for ending up on a rock. That's not what trusting God is. God is saying, hey, paddle faster. Come on, let's go. Let me show you where to paddle. Let me show you how to paddle. Let me get you through this. We're going to get through it together. And you know what? Instead of being anxious, you might actually enjoy it.
0: maybe we're going a little far.
1: Well, no, but you can learn to enjoy. I mean,
0: because you know the presence of God and you feel effective and you're seeing him work
1: well, and
0: we've
1: all experienced this. Sometimes challenges are fun. Sometimes we all have experienced things that other people are like, they're freaking out, and you walk in and it's like, I've got this, and it feels good, right? I mean, it doesn't happen all the time, but it happens. And that's what God wants us to be able to get to. So trusting God doesn't mean I'm going to throw my paddle down and wherever I go, I go.
0: Right.
1: It's, okay, God, teach me how to paddle so I can navigate these rapids and end up on the other side where you want me to be. So, Michael, again, this is more of a yes and than a yes but. Everything you're saying spot on, but I know where people go with that comment, and that's why I really wanted to take this call, because I wanted to add that little adjustment that I think changes everything and really opens people up to what it means to trust God, how to encounter their anxiety without guilt, without shame, But

but transforming that fear into focus. All right, thanks so much for the call. And if there's more that we can do to support you, Michael, don't hesitate to reach out to us. I really encourage you to read Unworried, A Life Without Anxiety, because I think it addresses these kinds of themes and will help you go deeper. But God is doing some beautiful work in your life, and I want to thank you for sharing your witness with us today. And folks, if you would like to get a better handle on any stress, worries, what-ifs, or anxieties in your life, reach out to us at CatholicCounselors.com. 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Until next time, remember that with God's grace, there is so much more to life. 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

0: Hi, this is Janet Williams. Coming up at 10, I'll be here with Women of Grace Live for the heart and soul of Kansas on the soul.
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2: The threats of this world are real, but we do not stand against such threats alone. Our Heavenly Father stands with us, and in Him, we can find all we need to face such times. The Lord offers us the spirit of peace in place of fear, and a spirit of hope in place of worry. 2 Chronicles 17:14 reminds us to humble ourselves before Him and seek Him for healing upon our land. This earth is His creation for His people, and we know that He who died for His creation intends to sustain it. Draw upon His strength each day for the worry that day holds, and rest securely that He is indeed faithful to be with us, even to the ends of the age. Now here's another sword from the sword to hold on to. Who forgives all your iniquity? Who heals all your diseases? Psalm 103, verse 3. 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
3: Here's your Thursday morning Sword Point weather forecast. For today, showers and maybe a thunderstorm as we go into the afternoon. Otherwise, cloudy skies, highs mid to upper 60s, and northwest winds 10 to 15 miles per hour. We'll have some clouds throughout the evening tonight, then clearing overnight, lows in the mid 40s, north winds gusting as high as 20. Mostly sunny on Friday, highs mid 50s, north winds gust to 25 miles per hour. Patchy frost on Friday night, lows in the mid 30s, then sunny skies on Saturday with some morning frost, highs in the lower to middle 60s. That's your Sword Point weather forecast from the Sword, KSWZLP and KSWZLP.com. I'm Nowcast meteorologist Corey Hogarth.
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0: This is an EWTN News Link. I'm Anna Mitchell from the Sunrise Morning Show. Pope Leo continues his recovery at Gemelli Hospital in Rome. The Holy See Press Office reports he concelebrated Mass yesterday in the hospital, but he did miss the closing Mass for the gathering at the Vatican to mark the 10th anniversary of Amoris Laetitia. The new dean of the College of Cardinals, Cardinal Antonio Tagle, read his prepared homily on his behalf. And Social Security recipients will see the biggest cost of living adjustment in 3 years. The Social Security Administration says benefits will increase by 3.6% in January. That amounts to an average hike of $75 a month. An estimated 72 million Americans will see the inflation-related increase in their payouts starting in January. For more news with a Catholic perspective, visit EWTNnews.com. Women of Grace with Johnette Williams starts now.
1: This is Women of Grace Live, discussing issues important to your life and faith. 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Women of Grace, for such a time as this. Now, here's your host, Johnette Williams.
2: Well, good morning, everyone, and welcome to Women of Grace. I am Johnette Williams. 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You know, we're always eager to hear from you here. Yes, we are. And so I do invite you to give us a call. 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Excuse me, I got all choked up on that one. It's 833-288-3986. So do join us today. Don't get choked up. Nah, it's not a good thing. But we do want to hear from you today. We'd love to have that holy conversation with you Monday through Friday at this same time on the same station as we discuss issues of importance to your life and your faith. All kinds of good things happening. Yep, indeed. And you can read about some of them out there at our website, womenofgrace.com. Do want to share with you some exciting news. I am going to be in Fort Worth, Texas. I've been telling you about this the last couple of days because I am so excited about it. We are going to be at the Fishers of Men annual dinner. The theme is Journey to Joy, Journey to Jesus. I love that theme because you know I'm all about joy. I love joy. What is joy? It's a disposition of the heart and the soul. It is a fruit of the Holy Spirit, right? And it comes to us by way of grace. So we're going to be talking about Journey to Joy, Journey to Jesus as we gather together there at the Ridgely Country Club in Fort Worth, Texas. And I'll tell you, it's going to be a beautiful, beautiful time. It is October the 24th. That is coming up. It's not next this weekend coming. It is next weekend, though. So we're going to be there October 24th, Ridgely Country Club from 7 p.m. to 9 p.m. That is the time of the event, although the doors do open at 6:30. But 7 p.m. to 9 p.m. is the program. We are going to be experiencing, I think, a wonderful, wonderful gathering of individuals who love Catholic radio. So if you love Catholic radio, you're in the Fort Worth area, I want to encourage you to come out to join us at the Fishers of Men annual dinner, October 24th from 7 p.m. to 9 p.m. We need to support 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radioathons that so many of them have a couple of times a year. Boy, oh boy, oh boy, that is absolutely essential. And, you know, I always like to tell, us this, and it's a reminder to myself, too, that, you know, we're all kind of tied together in this call and mission to proclaim the good news of our Lord Jesus Christ. I mean, we are the ones who need to herald the message of him in our day and time. If you and I, if we, the believers, do not do that, who do we think is going to do that? You know, it is our job to do it. And one of the beautiful ways in which we can do that is by supporting stations, these affiliates, EWTN Radio, supporting EWTN, but all of our affiliates, all of our affiliates that bring the good news of our Lord Jesus Christ to you through the airwaves. And they need your help to stay on the air. So I am really encouraging you if you're in the Fort Worth area, oh, do come out. Besides all that, I just want to meet you and greet you and have an opportunity to maybe give you a hug. You know, I know you in my heart, but when I see your face and I get to shake your hand and get to know you a little bit more personally, why, that makes my day. It really does. It just really gives me that fuel to just keep on moving on. It does. It really does. So when is it? October the 24th. That is a Saturday evening, 7 p.m. to 9 p.m. Fishers of Men annual dinner. Journey to Joy, Journey to Jesus is the theme. I am looking forward to seeing you there. So how do you sign up? Well, I'll tell you what. What you do is you just get out to the website of GRN, or easy breezy, you can go to our website, womenofgrace.com. You'll see it advertised there in the events, and we've got a link where you can go out and register. If you want to go directly there, it's grnonline.com/events, and you'll see it advertised underneath that heading. So do join us. It's going to be fun. Jack is going to be with me. That's always fun. So it's going to just be a great time in the Lord. Do want to also remind you that we're doing all kinds of things at Women of Grace, and I am encouraging you to check some of them out. We've got something really special coming up soon. We're always doing something special. I think everything that we do is special. Of course, I would think that because, you know, it's our apostolate, but we really are very particular about the events that we offer and about the individuals that we invite to be with us for our various events. And we've got an event that's coming up in light of the Holy Souls. You know, we are halfway through the month of October today. Today's the 15th. Happy Feast Day, St. Teresa of Avila. Happy Feast Day. And happy Feast Day to all of the Carmelites listening to us. But we are halfway through this month. Next month, of course, is November. And November is the month that we really remember the Holy Souls. And we are going to be having a webinar with the Purgatory Lady. Yes, we are. Susan Tassoni is going to be with us for a very special webinar all about the Holy Souls. It's called Dead or Alive. Don't you love that? Dead or Alive, Pray for the Holy Souls. Dead or alive. That's not, obviously you can't pray if you're dead unless you're in purgatory, but we're calling out to, or heaven, obviously, but we're calling out to you to join us to talk about why it is that we pray for our deceased loved ones and why it is that we pray for all of the holy souls that are still roaming on this earth, right? So it's going to be a wonderful time. Susan's going to take us deeply into this topic, and she is going to be helping us to understand this, obviously, from a theological perspective, but she's going to be talking with us about ways in which we can truly be effective in praying for the holy souls, ways in which we are called really by God to do such a thing. So I am excited for her to be with us. I do call her the Purgatory Lady because, well, she is the one who is really, she's become an apostle of the holy souls really in our day and time. So I do want to encourage you to join us for this beautiful webinar that's happening Thursday, November the 5th. That's Thursday, November the 5th at 7:30 p.m. Eastern. That's Thursday, November 5th, 7:30 p.m. Eastern. We will have a presentation by Susan with questions that you can type in and she will address. So we're excited about that too. So we're going to be talking about the power of the Mass, why the Mass is so important for our loved ones, how to avoid purgatory. Hey, don't you just want to go flying up straight to heaven? I sure do. She's going to be talking with us about how to avoid purgatory. She's going to be talking about Gregorian Masses, what they are. You know, we offer those through our website for you. She's going to be talking about effective prayer methods. What are the best ways to pray for our deceased loved ones? What about reciprocal prayer? Do the holy souls pray for us? And how do we know that? What about unneeded prayers? What about if we're praying for, you know, one of our deceased loved ones are already in heaven? What does God do with all that prayer that we're setting up for them? And what about generational healing, praying for healing for deceased family members? The reality of hell, we're going to talk about. It's going to be just a great, I think, webinar. So I'm inviting you to join us for that. Will you hear that music? We're going to a break. We're going to be right back on the other side of that break. We're going to be taking your calls today. Let me give you those numbers, 833-288-EWTN. That's 833-288-3986. It's the way that you can join us here. I also want to let you know that you use that same number to text us. We have Matthew Gabinski out there taking your phone calls, Pedro Quiles in social collecting your text messages, and we've got Rich Jesse. Yeah, he's in for Vanessa today. He is manning those controls there, right there in the studio at EWTN on campus. So we're happy to have this little beautiful team making it happen for you today right here on Catholic Radio. We're going to be right back. Stay with us.
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2: 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Always eager to hear from you. 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Let me give you that number. It is 833-288-EWTN. 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We have Doug with us. Doug is in Blooming Prairie, Minnesota. Always good to hear from my buddy Doug. How are you, Doug?
9: Happy St. Teresa of Avila Day.
2: Well, thank you, thank you. It's a beautiful day.
9: I recall being there with your group, and something stuck with me. They shared how Teresa once had a little boy come up and say, "Who might you be?" And she said, "I'm Teresa of Jesus." And then she cordially said, and who might you be, young man?" And he said, "I'm Jesus of Teresa."
2: Oh, yes. I remember that story, Doug. Isn't that a beautiful, beautiful story?
9: It stuck with me. But I got another thought to share with you, see what bounced that off you. When original sin was committed, it's called the sin of Adam, and I think it's connected with the reasoning that he wasn't there to defend her from the lies. And I ran across the thought that what would he have said if he would have been there to defend Eve? And I'm thinking when the devil said, "Well, just eat the apple and you'll become like God," if Adam might have said, "Well, why don't you eat it?" I can imagine the scenario that the devil would have just, had to, slither away in shame, knowing that he had eaten the apple of disobedience. But you know, the whole thing brings us around to, well, felix culpa, praise the sin of Adam, because without it, we could have not experienced the sweetness of divine mercy, of accepting Christ's price for our concupiscence, our disobedience. So just thoughts rolling around, and just thought I'd bounce that off you.
2: Well, you know, it's beautiful what you're saying, you know, in terms of recognizing that it was through the fall that that our Lord Jesus Christ took on flesh, the second person of the Blessed Trinity took on flesh and dwelt amongst us, right? But we have a lot of them, you know, a lot of the saints who also, you know, kind of echo what you're saying there about that reality. Oh, happy fault is one of them, and that's what you're talking about. Oh, felix culpa quae talem et, you know, oh, happy fault that earned for us so great, so glorious a redeemer. And it is a beautiful concept that we have there, and as you're sharing with us there, Doug, it reflects the Christian theological paradox that Adam and Eve's original sin in the garden was a very tragic event, of course, but it resulted in an even greater blessing, which was the incarnation and the humanity of our Lord Jesus Christ. So it was St. Ambrose who spoke about the fortunate ruin of Adam, and St. Augustine, I'm doing a little look here online while we're talking, St. Augustine wrote that God judged it better to bring good out of evil than to permit no evil at all. And then St. Thomas Aquinas teaches us about that reality, the concept explaining how God allows evil to bring about a greater good, which is one of the two reasons that St. Thomas Aquinas tells us God permits evil. You know, whenever there's an evil in the world, whenever there's a great tragedy, no matter what form or shape that tragedy takes, whether it's you know, the loss of life, whether it's the you know, devastating weather conditions, whether it's war, no matter what it is, St. Thomas Aquinas tells us that God permits evil to work a good that could not have been, to bring about a good that could not have been brought about if the evil hadn't existed, or to prevent an even greater evil from happening. And so we sometimes don't understand God's economy. But then how can we understand the mind of God? It's a foolish quest to try to comprehend the way in which God thinks. Scripture says his thoughts are so far above our thoughts. We look at that moment in Scripture as you're describing it to us in Genesis 3. And it's interesting, too, because you say he wasn't with her, that Adam wasn't there. He wasn't there, certainly, in the attentiveness to Eve, to his wife. He wasn't there in that way. But there are some translations who say, and the man who was with her, and indicating that he was there, but he was obviously not attentive. And, you know, I don't quite understand, and we don't know what that could have been. I mean, maybe he was sleeping. Maybe he was taking a nap. Maybe he was preoccupied with something, or something else caught his attention. What we do know is that he was not vigilant in his role of protector. And when we look at, you know, these ancient texts, Genesis 1, 2, and 3, I think, you know, there is so much to be mined there. Everything flows forth from there. When you look at that, it really does help for us to understand the importance of the complementarity of the sexes. And we don't, in our culture today, it's almost foreboding to talk about such matters. But the fact of the matter is, anthropology is anthropology is anthropology. And the study of man, if we have intellectual integrity, and not a whole lot of hubris, or we're not reading into it a bias that is preconceived in our minds, then we see that there are very specific charisms, graces, that are granted to men, and very special graces that are granted to women. And there is some overlap in those, but for the most part, there are predominant charisms, predominant graces that really are necessary to be experienced for this cooperative image of God that comes by way of the human person to be mirrored in the world, and ultimately to bring about that balance and that joy of life, that elan, that joy of life that God wants us to know. And I think one of the reasons, Doug, and I'm pretty certain you're going to agree with me, that the world is so out of balance is because we've made it so. You know, we have adopted ideologies. We have embedded them in our cultural mindset. We've, codified them through the laws of our nation. And you know, we see that we're living in a very bifurcated, crazy world. Nothing makes sense. It's you know, just a topsy-turvy kind of a thing. And some of the very basic realities of how life is meant to be experienced are not being experienced because we have thrown things so out of balance. So anyway, yeah, those are good thoughts that you're having there. I always admire the fact that you're always thinking. You're a pretty reflective guy there, Doug.
9: As you said, Adam was there, but he really wasn't very attentive. I pictured a guy listening to his wife while he's got the newspaper in front of him.
2: We all fall victim to that, you know? We do. Interestingly enough, right now, and I think I shared this on the air yesterday, and I had been mentioning to people that they could sign up for it, our Benedicta Institute for Women right now, for women who are interested in earning a certification in Catholic women's leadership and or just taking these classes for their personal spiritual enrichment, we're talking about leadership. We're talking about leadership from a Catholic perspective, especially from a woman's perspective. And one of the great truths that applies across the board for men and for women when it comes to leadership is the awareness of the other person. And that awareness of the other person really needs to be something that is oriented to the ultimate good for the other person. And so we talk about this beautiful capacity that women have, I think by virtue of the way in which God's created her and the charisms that he's given to her, to be very attentive to the other. But that doesn't mean that men are not to be attentive to the other. They are indeed. And you are expressing the fact that, you know, it was like he was, you know, they didn't have newspapers in the garden, but if there was one, he probably would have been sitting there behind it. We've got to put the paper down and look into the eyes of the other and, you know, really engage. And we've lost that. And all of the forms of social media that we have today have really, I think, stultified our capacity to appreciate the other. You know, text messaging and social media has replaced social engagement, you know, the social sitting down together and having conversation, conversation that lasts longer than, you know, 30 seconds, is maybe even less than that, is a dying art. And that is, you know, if you look at the evil one again, where you're pointing, wasn't that the first thing that he did? Didn't he capitalize on Adam's lack of attention? And then it led to the lack of attention to God's ordinances and then to a lack of attention to God himself. So there you have it.
9: Yeah. 2 Corinthians 5:21 also comes to mind. He made him who knew no sin to be sin so that we could become more like God. And Jesus, in kind of a an opposite sense, died to himself, you know, himself being divinity, so that we could die to ourselves, which is concupiscence, which is fallenness, so that we could become like him. That's such a pivotal, major scripture for me that I can ponder all day.
2: Yeah, and we could never, you know, truly indeed, we can never exhaust that mystery. We can enter into it and experience more deeply the reality of that. The name for that emptying, the theological name for that is kenosis. He emptied himself completely and totally. You know, and we are made in the image and likeness of God. We look to our Lord Jesus Christ and we find in him, you know, that which we are being called to I don't even want to use the word imitate, because imitate is often just a cheap reflection of something that is true and genuine. But we are called to enter into Christ's own kenosis. And we do that by way of grace. That self-emptying that is specific to our Lord Jesus Christ can also begin to take shape and form within us, that we might die to self for the sake of the other. It's just an amazing reality. And I think this too, Doug, you know, I think what confidence God must have in us. You know, to offer us these opportunities to enter into these great mysteries. I mean, really, just even to have the capacity within our being to contain divinity within us by way of the sacraments of the church, baptism. But the Eucharist, to receive into our own bodies, into our own being, the body, blood, soul, and divinity of our Lord Jesus Christ, just is absolutely incredible to me. Absolutely incredible. It is something that, you know, if we're really going to grow in relationship with the Lord, we have to appreciate the confidence that he has in us, and it needs to humble us and put us on our knees asking for that which we need to be able to be a greater expression of that to which he's calling us. So, yeah, I just love to have these kinds of holy conversations, and I'm so happy that we have the airwaves to be able to do it. And I always enjoy hearing from you, Doug, you know that. But we're going to open up the lines here for everybody, 833-288-EWTN. That's 833-288-3986. As I tell you all of the time, we love getting your calls on any topic. We love to have that holy conversation with you, as Doug and I have just been engaged in, and hopefully you've been participating in by way of listening. But we do want to hear from you, and you can also use that same number to text us. So send your text to us to 833-288-3986. That's 833-288-EWTN. Always look forward to hearing from you, Doug. And, you know, I love my repeat callers, but I love welcoming new callers, too. And I've got a bell here. Here it is. You see it. I'm ringing it. And that is my welcome bell for you on your debut to calling in. So do let us know if you're a first-time caller or a first-time submitter. 833-288-EWTN is the way that you can join us live here on Women of Grace Live, where we do love having that holy conversation with you. Don't be shy. Give it a try. Don't delay. Call right away. We do want to hear from you today. Yeah, so we're talking about, you know, all kinds of things today as we gather together. And I am reminded of the fact that today, of course, as we mentioned at the beginning of the program, is the feast of St. Teresa of Avila. Doug was recounting a pilgrimage that we took some years ago in 2017. And we went there to one of the convents that St. Teresa of Avila had occupied. And it was just a great moment. I had been to Avila the first time all the way back. I think it was, I'm always forgetting if it's 92 or 93. Somehow I think it was 93. And it was the first trip that I had made to Avila. I think I've shared with you about it in the past. And it was quite an interesting experience for me. First of all, it's a walled city. It harkens all the way back to those medieval days. And we were at the convent of St. Joseph there. Where St. Teresa of Avila had lived. Very special privileges were granted to us because we were working on a film. And I was struck. St. Teresa of Avila became very real to me, very, very real to me through that experience. And I knew Thérèse of Lisieux from the time I was a wee girl, but I didn't really know much about Teresa of Avila until my adult years. And I knew of her, but I sensed that I was getting to know her when I was in Avila. And, of course, she is the saint of contemplative prayer, isn't she? St. Teresa of Avila is one that teaches us about true prayer and about how we enter into union with God by way of prayer. So she's a wonderful, wonderful saint for us to think about today. We can talk about the Carmelite spirituality if you would like when we come back, or anything you want to talk about. 833-288-EWTN. Looking forward to hearing from you. Stay with us.
10: This is Franciscan Media's Saint of the Day for October 15th. Today we celebrate Saint Teresa of Avila. As a woman, Teresa stood on her own two feet. Even in the man's world of her time, the 16th century, she entered the Carmelites despite strong opposition from her father. She was also a mystery of paradoxes, wise, yet practical, intelligent, yet much in tune with her experiences, a mystic, yet an energetic reformer. Teresa's heart belonged fully to God, and yet her love affair with God was an arduous, lifelong struggle involving ongoing purification and suffering. She clung to God in life and in prayer. Her writings on prayer and contemplation are powerful, practical, and graceful. Teresa spent much of her time and energy seeking to reform herself and the Carmelites, leading them back to the full observance of their rule. She traveled, wrote, and fought, always to renew and to reform. In response, she was often misunderstood, misjudged, and opposed. Still, she founded over a half dozen new monasteries before her death in 1582. Canonized in 1622, Teresa received the title of Doctor of the Church in 1970. There's more about the saints, along with inspiration and Catholic resources, at our website, saintoftheday.org. From Franciscan Media, this has been Saint of the Day.
11: Remember, O most gracious Virgin Mary, that never was it known that anyone who fled to thy protection, implored thy help, or sought thy intercession was left unaided. Inspired by this confidence, we fly unto thee, O Virgin of Virgins, our Mother. To thee do we come, before thee we stand, sinful and sorrowful. O Mother of the Word Incarnate, despise not our petitions, but in thy mercy hear and answer us. Amen.
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2: 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I am Jeanette Williams. Very happy to be with you today. 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It's 833-288-EWTN. That's 833-288-3986. It is the way that you can join us right here on Women of Grace Live, where we do love having that holy conversation with you. As I'm always telling you, don't be shy. Give it a try. Don't delay. Call right away. We do want to hear from you today. We certainly do. We love to join together using these airwaves as a means of doing that so that we can indeed affect each other's spiritual walks. And I'm thinking about the saints, and today, of course, we are celebrating the feast of a great saint, and that's Saint Teresa of Avila. And I was sharing with you prior to the break that, you know, Saint Teresa of Avila is really, really this beautiful, beautiful saint who teaches us how to pray. She is the one who teaches us about contemplative prayer. And when we think about contemplative prayer, we know that so many people have different concepts of what that truly is. But contemplative prayer is simply this opening up of our heart and our soul to God, and allowing ourselves to be instructed by Him and taken to deeper levels of union with Him. And so this all comes from the invitation of the Lord, of course, and it comes by way of I think, this consistent desire of heart to come into an ever-deepening relationship with God. One of the great gifts that she's given us through her Interior Castles, which is one of her great works, which really talks to us about the stages of prayer, is the fact that, the identification of these various stages that helps us to see when we are moving from one stage to another, what we can expect in that, and how it is that we should respond to that. But we have to remember that I'll tell you what I like to liken this kind of relationship with the Lord to. You know, we want to be attentive to the movement. The soul wants to be so much in the arms of God that at his least touch, the soul responds to it. And I like to use the example of dancing. You know, when a man and a woman are dancing, and I'm talking about dancing in a beautiful way. I'm talking about, we called it back in my time, slow dancing. I don't know what they call it today. I suppose the same thing. But or ballroom dancing. They dance in sync. you know, and the man is in the lead. He's leading, and he's directing the woman. And one of the ways in which he's directing her really is through the gift of touch. And you know, he can indicate which way to move, et cetera, by the way in which he impresses his hand, you know, upon the small of her back, leading her and guiding her along in a beautiful, beautiful waltz, right? In a beautiful, beautiful waltz. And I kind of liken that to God and the soul, that the soul intuits by way of the movements of God's life in the soul, the way in which the soul ought to go. It's that docility, that obedience that comes by way of a sensitivity to those movements. And it's something that the soul gets to know and the soul gets to understand. And Teresa of Avila does so much to help us to recognize that and to give way to that. You know, and of course, the, you know, the spiritual life is just not a one and done kind of a thing. It's always evolving, and it's probably going to evolve until we take our last breath, and then in heaven it's going to evolve still, but in a different way. And it's an exciting life. It's an exciting life because this life of union with him is one that affects every aspect of our life together. As husband and wife, it affects our life together with our children. It affects the way in which we conduct ourselves in the world. It affects the way in which we see each other. We were talking about leadership a little bit ago, being recognizing the other, recognizing the gift of the other, being at the service of the other. I mean, that's what true leadership is. True leadership is not forcefulness or domineering behavior. That's not leadership. No. Leadership is about seeing the gift and the talent in the other and working to bring that gift and talent to the forefront, right? Helping that person to become the fullness of who it is that God desires that person be, so that we create other leaders, other people who are doing the same thing. And that's true leadership. And if you look at some of the great leaders throughout time, that's what they did. That's what they did. They were attentive to the other person. They helped that other person to develop their gifts and talents through affirmation, and through correction. That's part of it. To help this person basically come into the fullness of who that person is in the eyes of God. You know, this unrepeatable human person. And the every great leader basically wants to become dispensable. Leadership is not about clinging to a position of authority. It's ultimately becoming dispensable. By that I mean creating other leaders who can lead as the leader leads, right? And of course, who is the ultimate leader? Well, the ultimate leader is our Lord Jesus Christ. And he wants to dance with us through life. Isn't that beautiful? He wants to dance with us through life. He wants for us to become one with him. You look at a beautiful couple on a dance floor, or you look at, you know, I like to watch the ice skating, you know, Olympics, that portion of it, especially where you've got the couple skates. And it's almost as if they are one, right? It's almost as if their bodies meld into each other in the fluidity that they express through the graceful moves that they make on that very slick ice. Well, I think that is a beautiful illustration. That slick ice represents life, right? And the woman represents the soul, and the man represents Jesus, our Lord. And Jesus is waltzing us around, you know, life. He's there with us, and he's leading us, and he's guiding us. And we are so attuned to his presence that it's just this glorious, glorious, beautiful, graceful dance that becomes an inspiration to others. I always feel inspired when I watch those couples skating around that ice. It's something that's so beautiful. It touches the center of my soul. That's what beauty is. I mean, beauty is an expression of God himself, right? We're kind of using that as an analogy today. 833-288-EWTN. That's 833-288-3986. That is the way that you can join us today right here on Women of Grace Live. Maybe you have a special story about St. Teresa of Avila that is meaningful to you. Maybe maybe you have benefited by way of her instruction, her teaching, her example of prayer. Doug told us a beautiful little story there that a little child says, "Who are you?" And she says, I'm Teresa of Jesus. And she asked the little child, "And who are you?" And that's the little child responded, "I am Jesus of Teresa." Isn't that beautiful? Beautiful story there that he shared with us. Maybe you have a very favorite Carmelite saint that you would like to talk about today to kind of celebrate the feast of this beautiful, beautiful woman of God who has given us such great witness and such great example and such great instruction. Through the ages, she has done that. For all of these centuries, she has done that. What a beautiful gift it is. 833-288-3986. That's 833-288-EWTN. We'll take your text message as well. When did you first become familiar with St. Teresa of Avila? What was it that struck you about her? What is it that strikes you about the Carmelite spirituality? I am a Carmelite wannabe. I'm not a third order Carmelite, certainly not a religious sister. But nonetheless, I would say that it probably is quite formative within my own relationship with God. It forms the major part of my spirituality. In addition to that, I have a little bit of the Dominican in me too, the order of preachers. I love to proclaim the good news of our Lord Jesus Christ, and I love the Dominican saints as well as the Carmelite and the saints of every religious order. I'll tell you about one today that is one that I became aware of some time ago through a dear friend of mine, Patty Gallagher Mansfield, and she shared with me about St. Elena Guara. And you know what? She is just fascinating in every way. She is really known as the Apostle of the Holy Spirit. And I was telling Rich before we went on the air today, I said, you know what? If you ever need to have time stretched, where you just have so much to do and you just can't get it done, then the saint whose intercession you want to seek is St. Elena Guara. And I was working on a very big project. And I, time crunch, time crunch, time crunch, deadline, deadline, deadline, which kept getting pushed further and further and further. And it seemed like the more progress I made, the further behind I was in terms of my own recognition of what my self-imposed timeline was. But at any rate, I remembered St. Elena Guara, and I remembered what Patty had told me about her, and she actually gifted me with a first-class relic of St. Elena Guara. And so St. Elena Guara is the Apostle of the Holy Spirit. She was a friend of St. Leo the 13th. She beseeched him to do more about the Holy Spirit. She beseeched him to write more apostolic letters and encyclical on the Holy Spirit. She bugged him. I think she literally bugged him to do it. And she's also the saint that's responsible for that beautiful novena that we have between Ascension and Pentecost, right? That time of waiting for the coming of the Holy Spirit. And so St. Elena Guara, I thought, well, you know what? She's really good friends with the Holy Spirit. She's the Apostle of the Holy Spirit. She was able to prevail upon St. Leo, who actually is the one who gave us that novena, promulgated it and also gave us so many good writings on the Holy Spirit. So I'm just going to ask her to go to the Holy Spirit and ask the Holy Spirit to expand my time, to help me to get more done in time, than I usually do, to expand it in some way, and to make time, to literally make time for me to accomplish this work. And so I did. And do you know what she did? She did it. She went to the Holy Spirit. I'm sure that this is what happened. And time began to open up. I mean, windows began to make themselves available within my schedule. Literally windows that had been filled up suddenly, were not filled up anymore. There were reversals on some of those situations and circumstances that were going to tie me up in time. And I also noticed that when I would sit down and pray, and of course, I remember the religious sisters always telling me this, that, we should pray to the Holy Spirit before we begin any work. pray to the Holy Spirit, you know, especially if we're going to take a test or something, that we're always good on that. Or before we do our homework, they would say, you know, just always pray to the Holy Spirit. And so, I remember that prayer, and I was, you know, obviously praying to the Holy Spirit, but asking for the Holy Spirit to work through the intercession of St. Elena Guara. And I began to see that I was working more efficiently, that even in my research, I was finding what I needed more quickly, that pieces of the puzzle were coming together for me, that I was getting like sudden little insights that, you know, weren't there before, but suddenly, you know, it was, oh, look at this. This were, oh, boy, this would be a good, oh, I'm gonna, and those kinds of little moments. And I attribute that to the Holy Spirit, of course, but I also attribute it to St. Elena Guara, whose intercession I was seeking. So I just want to put her out there today. I really do want to put her out there and suggest to you that, you know, when you're in a time crunch or you're having trouble, she is the saint that she should be a go-to saint for you in that situation. There's information about her that's out there available on the internet. She was just interesting, like Teresa of Avila, interesting. All of these saints have very interesting histories. And so many of them, you know, had very serious health problems, especially when they were children. St. Teresa of Avila did, Elena Guara did, so many of the saints did. And yet God takes these weaklings, I'm thinking of Faustina, he takes these weaklings and he does great things through them. So that's a little word to us, isn't it? If you want God to do big things through you, be weak. And by weak here, I don't mean weak in the sense of, you know, inflicting harm upon yourself, or, you know, being weak in your fortitude. I don't mean weak that way. I mean weak in your own dependence upon self. Weak in your own self-sufficiency. Weak in I can do it. Weak in my way is better. Weak in I'm going to follow my plan. Weak in a lack of flexibility. Weak in a lack of adaptability. We want to be weak in those ways so that we become adaptable, so that we become flexible, so that we become God-sufficient and not self-sufficient, and so that we can skate on that ice with the Lord. Skate on that ice with the Lord. So it calls us to a self-examination. And here's the other thing that God will do for you. He'll begin to point these things out to you. He'll begin to show you what you need to die to, where you need to become weak so that he can become strong. It's just interesting. You know, it's just the spiritual life is a fascinating endeavor. I wonder, you know, how many joyful moments, how many fantastic opportunities to experience something great, the greater than we are, God, that we deprive ourselves of because we cling to our idea, because we feel that we can accomplish all things on our own, because of our stubbornness of spirit. I don't know. I ask myself all that, those kind of questions all the time. What are you preventing, Johnette? Lord, show me more. Please show me more. Sometimes it hurts, you know. But I'll tell you this thing about the Lord. When he reveals something to us, do you know what he does? It comes with a certain sweetness. And that's what conviction is. Conviction is the Lord making you aware of where he is not in you. He convicts you. Looky over here. This is where I want to be, but I can't be there because you're too filled up with yourself right there, right? He convicts you. But with that conviction comes a sweetness. There is a sweet savor that the soul feels in that. And it's like, oh, Lord, show me more, show me more. It's one of those darts. It's one of those pains that just leads you to, I don't know how to express it, a great joy. And that's how we tell the difference between what the Lord is pointing out and what the evil one is striving to crush us by. The evil one does not convict us. The evil one condemns us. And that's one of the great ways in which we can determine, is this God speaking to me, or is this the evil one inciting thoughts into my head? So the self-recrimination, negative self-talk, all indicative of the evil one. This sense of lack of self-worth, all of that, that's the evil one. And he will hit us over the head with that like a cudgel over and over again, over and over again, over and over again, to really destroy us. That's not God speaking to us. God doesn't do that. You know, all leadership really is meant to be an image of the Lord, right? And so what does God do? He notices us. He notices us and he draws us. He woos us to himself. And he gives us the capacity to be able to surrender those parts of ourself where he is not,

0: pushing me to develop a greater devotion to Jesus through Saint Joseph, truly an amazing, inspiring saint. And that she is, John. I'm so glad, John Michael, that you got in touch with us today. Yeah, and Saint Teresa of Avila loves Saint Joseph. As a matter of fact, I mentioned that we were at Saint Joseph Convent, named for him, and she sought Saint Joseph to provide all of the needs that she had, right? And she had a lot of needs. This is, you know, these people who we call saints did great things, but they understood that they could do nothing on their own. And she's also famous for saying this. I believe that the name of the coin is a drachma, but I'm just going to use the word coin. She said, Teresa in this coin can do absolutely nothing, but Teresa in this coin and God can do great things. It's an instance of the multiplication of the loaves and the fishes, right? And she depended upon the intercession of Saint Joseph for all of her needs. And yeah, Saint Joseph is great. He is the true man. He is the icon for a creature, right? An icon of a creature, maybe, who was totally given over to God and let God use him in amazing ways. So for men, Saint Joseph is such a great, great model, as Our Blessed Lady is such a great model for all of us, but specifically a great feminine ideal for us who are women to look toward. For men, yes, of course we look to Our Lady. We women look to Saint Joseph too. But for men, for the model of what it means to be a true man, we look to Saint Joseph. And maybe you have a deep devotion to St. Joseph. We're very close to the end of the show today, so I'm not probably going to be able to take your calls. But St. Joseph, I think, is described oftentimes by the word meek. And, you know, our common connotation or understanding of meek here in our day and time is one who is a weakling. He's weak. He won't stand up for himself. He's so meek. That is not what meek means. No. Meek means taking incredible strength, whether it's strength expressed through courage or strength expressed through intellectual capacity, strength through tremendous generosity, strength through tremendous perseverance. It's taking great strength, and through self-mastery, not letting it control us, but us controlling it in the positive direction. That's what meekness is. It takes great self-mastery to be weak. Well, here we are. We are at the end of the program today. I have so enjoyed being with you. Tomorrow is Friday. It's Glory to God Friday. So line up all of those blessings that you want to share with us right here on Women of Grace Live tomorrow. I hope that you'll, you know, call in and fill up these phone lines, because I certainly do love having that holy conversation with you. 833-288-EWTN. That's 833-288-3986 is the way you can join us. Also the way that you can text us. 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We love being with you in every way. Until we are together again, God richly bless you. Bye-bye now.
1: 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Debbie Giorgiani and I will be here at the top of the hour for Take Two with Jerry and Debbie. 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
2: Ephesians 5:19 tells us to be filled with the Holy Spirit, speaking to each other in psalms, hymns, and inspired songs. We are answering the callers to contemporary Catholic music from the top Catholic artists. The Vigil Project, Matt Marr, his own, Brother Isaiah, P.J. Anderson, Sarah Kroger, Father Rob Gallia, Chris Bray, Danielle Rose, Audrey Assad, 100% Catholic, Saturday night sword play on The Sword.
3: This Sunday, Jesus offers us a condensed version of Israel's ancient law. He summarizes the entirety of the commandments in just two, representing the two tables of the law. All you need, he says, is love,

0: But love is very demanding. Find out more next on Breaking the Bread. Jesus came not to abolish the law, but to fulfill it. And in this Sunday's gospel, he reveals to us that love, love of God and love of neighbor, is the fulfillment and the heart of the whole law. Devout Israelites were called upon to keep 613 commandments found in the Bible's first five books. Jesus says to us that all of these, and the teachings of the prophets as well, can be summed up by two verses of the law. He summarizes the two stone tablets on which God engraved the Ten Commandments. The first tablet set out three laws concerning the love of God, such as the command not to take his name in vain. The second tablet contains seven commandments regarding love of neighbor, such as those against murder, stealing, and adultery. Love is the hinge that binds the two tablets of the law. For we can't love God, whom we don't see, if we don't love our neighbor, whom we do see. But this love we're called to is far more than simple affection or warm sentiment. We must give ourselves totally to the Lord, loving with our whole beings, with our whole heart, soul, and mind. Our love for our neighbor must express itself in concrete actions, such as those set out in this Sunday's first reading. We love because he first loved us. And as we sing in the responsorial psalm, he has been our deliverer, our strength, when we could not possibly defend ourselves against the enemies of sin and death. We love in thanksgiving for our salvation, and in this become imitators of Jesus, just as St. Paul tells us in this Sunday's epistle, laying down our very lives daily in ways both large and small, seen and unseen, our lives offered as a continual sacrifice of praise. This is Scott Hahn for Breaking the Bread.
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2: Now, your Thursday afternoon Sword Point weather forecast. Scattered showers will be coming to an end as we go through the afternoon with gusty northwest winds taking over. Highs will top out around 60. We'll see slowly decreasing clouds tonight, the low 44. Northwest winds gust up to 25 miles an hour. A mix of clouds and sun, blustery on Friday and cool. The high 54, north winds to 35 miles an hour. Mostly clear Friday night with a frost likely, the low 33. Areas of morning frost, otherwise sunny on Saturday, the high 60. That's your Sword Point weather forecast. From the Sword, KSWCLP and KSWCLP.com. I'm Nowcast meteorologist Matthew Harding.
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This is an EWTN News Link. I'm Anna Mitchell from the Sunrise Morning Show. Popliu's doctors say his recovery is progressing normally after surgery that removed the lower lobe of his right lung and confirmed a cancer diagnosis. Doctors gave an update earlier today saying he underwent routine checks with normal results, and they said, quote, the chest x-ray showed good recovery of the lung that underwent surgery. He carried out his daily activities independently. His physiotherapy session included a full range of physical activities. And Anthropic says it's going to incorporate U.S. election results and voter data from the nonpartisan nonprofit organization Democracy Works to its Claude AI chatbot. Anthropic says the goal is to make Claude a useful tool for political conversations and to help prevent election-related abuse. For more news with a Catholic perspective, visit EWTNnews.com. Take 2 with Jerry and Debbie starts now.

0: I hope you're talking about the Luminous Mysteries. That's right. This is the month of the Most Holy Rosary, and today is the day of the Luminous Mysteries. Did you pray the mysteries today? I hope you did. It's so amazing to really meditate on the ministry work of Jesus. Wow, so incredible. But that's not our topic today. I just wanted to remind everyone that we are in Rosary Month, and so it's important that we remind everyone because we have new listeners to Take Two all the time. We have a lot of folks that aren't Catholic that listen to Take Two, and you're part of the family. So we introduce a topic, a question, and we're live. It's a wonderful platform to call in, very friendly. You're going to love it. And we ask you to weigh in on these topics. So here is the question. Ready? Do you feel we are all addicted to something? Do you feel we are all addicted to something? Now, I understand that many times when you're talking about addiction, it's the clinical term, the clinical sense of it, okay? So that would be like pornography and alcohol and drugs and gambling, okay? Those real clinical definitions of addiction. But there's also extreme habits that can work its way into an unhealthy addiction, like scrolling on the phone, eating too much, shopping too much. You see where I'm going with this, a hobby. Maybe you are an avid golfer and, you know, you'd rather spend 5 hours on the golf course instead of being at your son's or daughter's ball game. Okay, let's really talk about this in a healthy way. No criticisms, no arguments, and not even any debates. We're just going to have great conversations like we always have here on Take Two with Jerry and Debbie. By the way, Jerry's on a silent retreat for the seminarians where he is at. It was different from his month-long retreat that he did this summer. And so he'll be back with us on next week. He'll be back with us, I believe, Tuesday of next week. Today is just an incredible day. A doctor of the church, patron saint of Spain. And I got more to say about her. I talked about her yesterday of quotes that she has said, St. Teresa of Avila, an incredible saint. So we want to really dive into the lives of the saints so we can learn and grow. Remember, I know they lived, you know, many centuries ago and things of that nature. I get it. But what they went through, we're going through it today. It's kind of the same story. So let's really talk about this topic today about addiction. And we're talking about, do you feel we are all addicted to something? Okay, could we all kind of agree on this one? We're pretty much addicted to our phones at this point, right? I know people that they will turn around in their car after they have driven 10 miles because they forgot their phone at home. No joke. I know this person very well, actually. It's not me. It's somebody else that I'm close to. And because if you leave without that phone, you feel, oh, I'm stuck. Something's wrong, you know. And I understand that because we don't have pay phones anymore. I was asking my husband the other day. He's a real estate broker. And I said, do we still have pay phones on highways? I mean, is it only me or do you guys remember the day when there were pay phones like everywhere? I don't think I've ever seen a pay phone in the last, 10 years. Help me out with that because I've been traveling. I guess I don't look close enough. Maybe they're still at the gas stations or at the convenience stores. I don't know. But are we addicted to our cell phones, all of us? I think we can, not from a clinical standpoint, but I think it's safe to say we're pretty much attached. How about that? We're attached to our cell phones, our smartphones that do everything for us. And I will be the first one to admit, I definitely love having my phone nearby because I think Google cracks me up. Like you can learn anything so quickly. I have learned how to take apart appliances in my home just by Googling it. It's fascinating. So that kind of stuff really intrigues me. But I want to hear your angle on it. So I shared, do you feel we are all addicted to something? Okay, now it's your turn to weigh in. You can call or text to this number. Would you do it right now, please? Michael, our wonderful producer, he and I were talking on the break that we're noticing a little thing that's happening with the Take Two family. You guys are waiting to the second half of the show to call in. Maybe you're trying to, you know, sneak in at just the right time. That's wonderful. But then we leave you on the line when the show runs out. And I don't like doing that. So could you, if you feel like you want to participate, could you call in right now? 833-288-EWTN. That's 833-288-EWTN. 3986. Do you feel we are all addicted to something and on some level? Okay. Now, if you want to talk about the clinical extreme addictions like pornography, alcohol, drugs and gambling, go, you know, feel free if you have something to say about that. Catholic in Recovery is a great program. We promote it a lot here on Take Two with Jerry and Debbie. And so I'm so proud of fellow Catholics that are stepping up and doing things that our Protestant brothers and sisters have been doing for a long time. And now the Catholics are on the scene doing the same great work in these areas. And it's wonderful. And we in our coaching ministry, we refer out all the time to these different Catholic programs. We do have a coaching ministry if you do have an extreme habit. And coaching is great for that. And our ministry is at standtalltoday.com. Standtalltoday.com. You should recognize some people there. I'm on the panel as one of the coaches, and so is Dr. David Anders and the other great coaches. We're featuring coaches each month, and so you'll get to learn more if you go over there and really learn about these wonderful and amazingly talented coaches that want to help you have your best purpose-driven life. It's just incredible. Coaching works. Anyway, so the question today is, do you feel we are all addicted to something? Would you weigh in on this topic? Matt is, he has his headset on. He's ready to pick up the phone, wants to chat with you for a few minutes. It's really cool. I called into a call-in show yesterday, The Quest. Yesterday I called in and it was so cool. They answered the phone and the call screener spoke to me and then they put me on hold. I was listening just like I was listening to the radio. And then, the host called me up on air and I got to ask my question and make my comment. It was really cool. I really wanted to kind of test it out. And it was a great experience. So I would encourage you to do that right here on Take Two with Jerry and Debbie, because Matt is awesome and he's great to talk to. 833-288-EWTN. That's 833-288-3986. The question today is, do you feel we are all addicted to something in our lives? Okay, so let's talk about it. Matt is on the phones. Michael's at the controls. Rich is on social media. I'm waving to you guys, and I'll be right back.
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0: Do you feel we are all addicted to something? That's the question today we're asking on Take Two with Jerry and Debbie. And I just had a wonderful conversation this morning with Alan Smith. He is so amazing. He's taught me so much, and other people that listen to him on radio about now Blessed Archbishop Fulton Sheen. And I was talking with Alan, and Alan says he listens in Canada at lunch to Take Two, and he enjoys the topic. So, Alan, if you're listening, being with your family. Thank you so much. You're part of the Lunch Bunch. I love that. And we're going to have Alan Smith on again, talking about Fulton Sheen coming up for Advent. So I'm very excited about that. And Michael, our producer, is preparing that episode. It's just so cool. I love what we do here on Take Two. Maybe you're addicted to Take Two. Call in. And I would say that's a good addiction. Keep that one. Okay. Okay. You got to have a little sense of humor, folks. We're going to get to Brianna in just a moment, but I want you to join the callers on the line and or text in and share if what's your take on this. Do you feel we have some kind of addiction? You know, we're going for that dopamine hit. You know, we want to feel, you know, the brain has a tendency to drive towards things that feel good. So do you think we could get easily addicted, especially with the advanced technology that we're all exposed to on a regular basis? 833-288-EWTN is the number to call or text. 833-288-3986. 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Okay, let's get to Brianna. Brianna, this is so cool. You're a first-time listener, which makes you a first-time caller from Albany, Georgia, listening on WTOA. Hello, Brianna. Welcome to Take Two.
6: Hey there. Thanks for having me.
0: Cool. I love the way you said, hey there. I love that. That was so cool. Okay. Yes. What's your take on this? How would you answer this question? Do you feel we're all addicted to something?
6: I do. I kind of agree with that. I agree with being addicted to technology and the phones. And I think the bigger point there, even if it's not your phone and social media, I feel like there's this addiction or entitlement that people have that they are owed information, all of it. They want to know who's where they're going, what's happening over there. There's this addiction that we have to just knowledge and knowing everything that's going on, whether it concerns us or not. And I think that social media has definitely spurred that on. Again, I also think there are healthy addictions like the gym or, you know, obsessing about the way that you eat. But even a healthy addiction can become unhealthy if you let it.
0: Mm-hmm, mm-hmm. You sound like you're in the mental health industry. Are you a counselor?
6: I'm not, but I am a nurse.
0: I love the nurses. Okay, you're a first-time listener, so you may not know this. I always say that I believe that nurses, you know, I'm talking the ones that really, you know, make their nursing career more of a ministry. I think you're going to get the highest place in one of the highest places in heaven, because I loved every one of the nurses that I've experienced. So God bless you for going into that field. I think it's wonderful. What would you tell us about being a nurse? Like when you encounter your patients, what would you say? Would you say people do disclose that they may be addicted to something?
6: Well, I have a varying experience here because currently I'm working in the oncology field. Mm-hmm. Prior to this, I worked in the ER. So I guess it would really just depend on which side of my nursing brain we're talking about, because I feel that, and it might surprise you, that I got more honest answers out of the ER patients, because when I'm in there talking to those patients, I'm saying, hey, I don't care what you've done, where you've been. I don't care what kind of trouble you're in. I just want to help you, and I need honesty for that. And most of the time, people will tell me, you know, what they're struggling with. Over in oncology, it's a lot more of the emotional and mm-hmm. mental health sort of things. Mm-hmm. So I don't know that I always get the clearest answers, but it depends on the presence I have with those patients and the relationship you build with them. I feel that if you build a good rapport with your patient and have that good, open, honest communication, they usually tell you anything, mm-hmm. especially if they know that you're there to do nothing but help them and not judge them.
0: Right, right. I have a question for you because you're in the oncology field. Mm-hmm. When you're dealing with, I've noticed this because I've had my relationship with cancer since 1994. But let me just ask you something, and I want to share something. I've noticed that when I talk to fellow cancer people that are going through it, or even relatives of people, there's multiple cancers in the same person. When I was growing up, we never had that. What is going on where, like, somebody will say, well, I have this cancer, and then I have this cancer, and then I have this cancer. I'm like, what? What's up with that? I'm just curious.
6: Well, not my medical advice, but just my personal opinion here. I think that science has come so far. I think that we're identifying things in patients now, whether that be cancers that we're identifying or even successful treatments, mm-hmm. more often because the research is there, science has gotten there. So there are cancers that are probably being diagnosed in patients now that may not have been diagnosed in the past because we didn't have maybe that screening tool or that sort of scan or that sort of blood test. And then on top of that, when people are having multiple cancers, it's scary, but it could just be that that same person, if we had been 20, 30, 40 years ago, the first cancer may not have, you know, they may not have had successful treatment. They were probably always destined to have that second cancer, but they may not have survived to that point had science and treatment and the medical world not been so successful in a treatment. So maybe that's just my opinion there, but I feel like science has come so far. Screening, people know more about it. And the more you talk about it, get your mammograms, get your colonoscopies, you know, get your blood test. People are screening and finding their cancers earlier and being treated more successfully.
0: Gotcha. That makes sense. That makes complete sense. That was a great answer. So, Brianna, you're a first-time listener caller. We hope you call us again. I put you in the prayer book if you have any personal and private intentions. We keep an ongoing 24/7 prayer book. So I put you in for your family. Also, to blessings, the guardian angels to help you as you, serve these wonderful patients of yours. And, you know, I just, like I said, I love the nurses. I'm telling you, you guys don't get thanked enough. So thank you.
6: Thank you.
0: Yeah, this was great. I love your take. You got the phones lit up. So this is awesome. Any other comments of being, especially in the field that you work in, anything you would say to somebody about who may have an extreme habit that could easily go into an addiction? What would you say to them?
6: I think that the best tool there is just, being self-aware. I think that there are people in our lives almost always that want to help us, and sometimes they don't know how. So learning, and this is a personal thing, but learning how to take feedback more as feedback and help rather than a criticism mm-hmm. can be mm-hmm. beneficial. So if someone's like, hey, you're always on your phone, instead of saying, well, I'm on my phone because, maybe saying, you know what, you're right, let's take a phone break.
0: Yeah, so like no excuses, mm-hmm. you know, not to justify. Yep. You know, it's interesting. It's funny you should say that, not funny, but like ironic that you're saying that, because in the life coaching work that I do, oftentimes people who will justify or rationalize their habits or their hobbies, I should say, they'll say, but you don't understand, you know, it's the only time I get to relax is when I'm 5 hours on the golf course. And I'm like, okay, but how does your family feel about that? It doesn't matter. I need to relax on the golf course because if I don't relax, then I won't be better. And I get all that. I understand that. And I think you can, you know, make excuses and rationalize and justify why you're doing what you're doing. But if it goes into a level where you are letting other things fall by the wayside that are really important, like your vocation, then it's a problem. Would you agree?
6: I do. And I think that, like, with that reference there, and perhaps this is the nurse in me, but I'm often considering my impact on others' lives at the same time as making choices. So mm-hmm. 5 hours on the golf course sounds great to me. A 3-hour massage sounds great to me, but who's having to pick up the other parts of my life when I'm, you know, getting that? So everything in moderation on that one. Sure, go get your massage, but don't make it an everyday thing or an every week thing, because then who's got the kids at home and who's doing the school pickup? I just always consider other people when I'm considering those types of things.
0: Aw, see, I see you have a great heart. I love nurses. Nurses have this generous, big, giving heart. I just love it. You are awesome. And you're so spot on, because the catechism, you know, the Catholic Church, it reinforces that, all things in moderation. So you got to really look at all aspects and who you are impacting with your own choice of hobbies. Yeah, Brianna, you are great. I could talk to you forever. Thank you so much. Call us again, and please let everyone know that Take Two is going strong, because you're a first time listener. Okay.
6: Thank you, guys.
0: Thank you. What a great call. Okay, that's how you do it, just like Brianna did, calling this number and sharing your take on the topic today. The topic is a question. Do you feel we are all addicted to something? Let's go to Sue. Sue is a first-time caller from Fargo, North Dakota, listening on EWTN.com. Hi, Sue.
7: Hi. How are you?
0: I'm great. How are you?
7: I'm doing good. A great question for the day, by the way. And yeah, Brianna was great. I was listening to that. She was awesome.
0: Don't you just love nurses? There's something about nurses.
7: Yes.
0: Are you a nurse by any chance? Are you a nurse?
7: My mom was a nurse.
0: Okay. Was she that too?
7: Awesome.
0: A real nurturing, generous
7: thoughtful.
0: Heart. Yes. Thoughtful. That is a great word.
7: Thoughtful is the key word. Yes.
0: Very cool. Very cool. Okay, so Sue, can you answer the question? Do you think we're all addicted to something?
7: Yes, 100%. We can be like either you or she brought up the whole, hey, I love golfing and I could do it for 5 hours. Well, that's not healthy. I think anything, too much of anything is not a good thing. Too less of something good is not a good thing. Mm-hmm. I think the key is balance. Mm-hmm. And anything you do too much of, it's going to hinder something part of your life. I know I'm addicted to food. I get cravings because of sugar. You know, it's almost in everything.
0: Mm-hmm.
7: I'm addicted to watching TV and movies because it's an escape from reality. And 2 hours to 5 hours just goes by. And it's not healthy, even though it is very relaxing.
0: Right.
7: Get addicted to your sports and whatnot. I think that's so true. It's not just a clinical thing.
0: Mm-hmm. Mm-hmm. No, I agree with you. I've said this before on radio. I know you're a first-time caller, but it sounds like you listened to Take Two. One of the problems when I looked back on my first marriage, I was married for 20 years, and my husband, my former husband, chose to leave me for a much younger person. It's just the truth. Yeah, and it was very painful. But then as I got older, I realized why. She was much more emotionally they were matched emotionally. They loved to spend a lot of time doing things that I would consider, this was me now, that I would consider a waste of time. Okay. And so, and so I had a real problem, and I know I grew up on sports, so I don't want any emails saying, what do you got against sports? I grew up on sports, but it used to bother me on Saturdays when he would watch Saturday college football, and then on Sundays watch pro football, and then on Monday watch Monday night football. And I'm like, okay, there goes our weekend. There it goes. Mm-hmm. And he wanted me to be part of that and enjoy it. And unfortunately, unless it was a team that I really could relate to, or I knew the quarterback, or not that I knew the quarterback, but I liked the quarterback or whatever. And I could only watch it for so much. And then I was getting, I didn't know what to do. So I started bringing books, and I'd read a book as I'm half watching the football game with them. And then I was like, this is not cool. This is just not going to work. And so I agree with you. I think that when we do something to relax, the time flies by for that particular person, right? You're absolutely spot on. And I think afterwards, I think it would be smart for us to look back and say, was that a really good use of time though? You know, because look what it did. It started to chip away at our relationship. Any comments on
7: 100%.
0: That?
7: Yes, so 100%. I think, and I do think about this. gosh, you know, if I was a sitcom for the day of my life, what would it look like? Well, I spent at least, goodness, 6 hours watching movies or TV.
0: Mm-hmm.
7: That is not an interesting sitcom. What did I do with my life? Nothing, really. I was watching some other creative life. I think it hinders, like you said, it can hinder me be more present with, I'm single, by the way, more of my pets, or more with my community, helping them with something.
0: Yeah.
7: I could just do more with my life. And that's where I feel like, you know, movies or food or, gosh, almost anything can be an addiction when you do too much of it, because it can hinder the life that you truly can live, more fulfilling life, instead of watching other people's lives.
0: Right. Yes. Oh, yeah. Oh, yeah. You're speaking my language. Absolutely. And I love everything you said. And I'm in agreement with you. I think what we're going to take away from this particular episode is that it's balance. I like how you said it, balance, and all things in moderation, like Brianna was talking about. And I think if we remind each other enough, maybe we'll all do that self, you know, we'll examine ourselves, you know, take inventory, take a pulse of where we're at, and maybe make those adjustments that can really have us live our best life. Sue, you are awesome. Call us anytime, okay? I put you in the prayer book, by the way. Okay?
7: Oh, sorry, what was that?
0: I said call us anytime, and I put you in the prayer book, okay?
7: Aw, appreciate that. You have a great day.
0: You too, Sue. Thank you. And thanks for the kind words about the topic. We appreciate it. I wish I could talk to you longer, but as you can hear the music, we're going into the break. Okay, here we go, you guys. All you, I don't want to call you procrastinators. No, I'm not going to say that, because that procrastination is a sign of brilliance. I'm just saying. But call in now, because we're halfway through the show. So do you feel we are all addicted to something? Okay, call us. We'll be right back.
8: A Eucharistic Miracle Moment from the archives of Blessed Carlo Acutis. On Holy Thursday, March 25th, 1255, a priest of Ratisbon was taking Holy Vaticum to a dying patient when, upon entering the city, he suddenly found himself before a stream overflowing because of an unexpected storm. To allow the people to pass from one bank to the other, the town had placed a simple plank of wood. While crossing it, the priest slipped and dropped the ciborium containing the consecrated hosts. As an act of reparation, the priest, the faithful, and the civil authority decided the same day to construct a chapel on the site of the accident. On September 8, 1255, Bishop Albert consecrated the chapel in honor of the Savior, to which the Blessed Sacrament was carried in solemn procession. 2 years later, an extraordinary event confirmed the holiness of the place. A priest was celebrating the Holy Mass in the little chapel when he was struck by doubt regarding the real presence of Jesus in the Eucharist. He delayed, therefore, in elevating the chalice and suddenly heard a light noise come from the altar. From the wooden crucifix above the altar, the Lord slowly extended his arms to the priest, took the chalice from his hands, and exhibited the Blessed Sacrament for the adoration of the faithful. The priest, repentant, fell to his knees and begged forgiveness for having doubted. The Lord then returned the chalice to him as a sign of pardon. Jesus is truly present in the Eucharist. This message was brought to you by John Leap's Evangelization. For more information on Eucharistic miracles, please visit www.therealpresence.org. God bless, and Ave Maria.
0: Okay, if you have something to add to this conversation, if you feel prompted by the Spirit, lean into it. We believe it's the Holy Spirit, and participate, just like Brianna did, just like Sue did. You can call or text if you're super busy on this Thursday. I understand it, but I do need you to weigh in on it, because I want to get some more angles of this. Maybe you disagree completely. We're not all addicted. People can exercise that discipline well and that balance well. Please call in. If you're a counselor, a psychologist, a psychiatrist, a coach, call in. If you're a medical professional like Brianna is, call in. Okay, how about a priest? If you're a priest, a pastor, a bishop, call in. Are you experiencing people, your parishioners, coming to you saying, I feel addicted, Father. What do I do? I'd love to hear from you. And you don't have to be Catholic to call in. If you're a minister, if you're a person that just happened to trip onto the station and you're catching us right now, we are live. It's your opportunity to share your lived experience of this. So the question is, do you feel we are all addicted to something? Dial this number and participate. Ready? Okay, wait, reach for your phone. Wait, you don't have to reach for your phone. It's in your hand. Come on. 833-288-EWTN. 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That's Archangel Radio in Mobile, Alabama. And also the Rock Catholic Media is kicking off their drive Wednesday. And that's right, Father Brown and I, we will be co-hosting the event for 3 days. It's really cool. And it is the Father Brown, Father Doug Brown, that is a dear friend of Take Twos, and he's been on the show many times. And I love doing the pledge drives with him. It's so much fun. He is a great radio host and professional. And he's the chaplain of The Rock, and he's so dedicated to Catholic radio. I love when our priests get behind Catholic radio. It is amazing. I can't even begin to tell you how, as part of the lay faithful, we love when our shepherds lead the way and realize the great effects that Catholic radio can have on the hearts and the minds and the souls of everybody that listens. And we see it. Jerry and I see it. Michael, our producer, he sees it all the time because he gets emails. And by the way, you can send emails to us at take2, or you can spell it out, take2@EWTN.com. The emails now come right to Michael, and then Michael forwards us, Jerry and I, the emails that are pertinent to the show. And so it's so incredible. We see the feedback. We hear the feedback, even on the comment line, EWTN comment line. And by the way, Tom Price does such a wonderful job sending us your comments that you have contributed to Take Two. So we've got them all. And if you ask to be in the prayer book, you're in the prayer book. So Tom Price is so great about it. He sends them right to us. I put it right into the prayer book. We can't always call back everyone simply because it's wonderful. It's such a blessing. We're getting an abundance of communication coming our way. So we're trying to make sure we do what you want us to do. And primarily you want us to hear you out, and you participate in the topics, and we take that and we add that to future topics. It's great. And you also want to be in the prayer book, or you have a praise report. So we log that in as well. So I just wanted you to know we're on top of it, and we do care, and we love the Take Two family. But right now, I need at least three callers to give me a different kind of take on this, or maybe a different angle, or maybe some words of wisdom that you can add to this. Or maybe, how about this? Were you addicted to something in a really, you know, strong way that it affected your work, your life, your relationships, and how you broke free of that, how you got past that? Could you share with us? I shared about the great program, Catholic in Recovery, great program, but I want to hear your personal experience if you're willing to share. If you don't feel comfortable, you know, obviously giving your first name, please feel free to give your confirmation name or another name. I don't want to out you in any way, or, you know, because everybody wants to reset their life and get moving, you know, in their life, and they don't want to always go over things in the past, because unfortunately people do hold us in our past. Have you ever noticed that if you had some kind of unhealthy habit, or if you had some kind of addiction, there's people probably in your home and your family that still hold you to that past. And that's not healthy. That's not good. As from a coaching standpoint, you know, you got to let people change and evolve and advance and mature. You just have to. It's not fair to do to people, to hold them completely in their past, because they can't break free of it. And then sometimes it gets so exhausting, so overwhelming, that people lose hope. They're like, I'm never going to change, so I might as well just be this way, because that's what you know, my family thinks I am. And it's very hard on people. It just messes with their brain. So, you know, if people are really trying to make an effort, support that and let them fly. Let them fly. It's a beautiful thing. And it's what God would want us to do for each other. Remember, God wants us to love God and love our neighbor as ourself, right? So you got to remember that, you know? So keep that in mind as we're approaching these things called unhealthy habits or addictions. But I do want to hear from you if you have a comment about, do you feel that in some way, not the real clinical explanation of it, but in some way we're addicted to something? You know, I do know a lot of people that watch a ton of news media outlets. They watch a ton of it. They go through the dial and they're watching everything you can imagine, all different angles, conservative, liberal, everything. And they take in news like crazy. And then the next thing you know, they're going on social media and they're promoting conspiracy theories and all sorts of things. And I saw this on this news channel and this is what's happening. And they're getting people really riled up and agitated, and that's not good. That can be a form of an unhealthy habit where you're taking it to the next level and it's not balanced, it's not in moderation. How about shopping too much? You know, we don't talk about shopping addiction too much. How about hoarding? Not being able to get rid of anything, and now it's totally boxed you in your own home, where your home should be a place of peace and harmony and you should feel very alive in your home. Instead, others feel like, I can't breathe. I've just got all this clutter all around me. How about, we talked about the screens. We talked about the phones. There's all different angles. And then we can go to the extreme addictions, alcohol. Pornography is on the rise, and we could do many episodes on that. And drug addiction. But let's stick to even just the things that maybe could kind of walk us into a deeper addiction, right? So let's hear what Amy has to say. Amy is in East Forks, Minnesota on Real Presence Radio online. Hi, Amy. Welcome.
9: Hi.
0: Hi. You go right ahead.
9: Oh, no, I was just going to highlight about addictions and just screens and devices, and even us as adults, on our cell phones and our social media. And I'm just hoping that maybe there's another mom listening right now, and maybe this is their sign to, have a screen detox. But years ago, we just decided, okay, we're just going to do 45 minutes a day of screen time, and that's it. And it wasn't easy. We went through so much stress during that time when we first cut it all off. And especially YouTube, no one in our house is allowed to have access to YouTube. And when we got rid of the garbage content and all the things, behaviors changed, kids started being present in the moment. It was really good for us. I'm not saying that it's easy, especially for moms that are stay-at-home moms like myself. There's just sometimes when you want to use a screen to distract them. But I'm just saying that in the long run, when you cut back and you do it, it's not going to be easy at first, but in the end, it's worth it.
0: Mm. Wow. You know what's interesting, Amy? I'm so glad you're bringing this up, because I love how you set a time limit, 45 minutes, and you got everybody in the new habit of adjusting to that. And you said it took some time to do that. But it's so interesting, because I remember being a stay-at-home mom, and I'm going to be totally transparent about this. It was at the time, I had two boys, and they were very easily entertained by things they saw on TV. I mean, I could literally place my oldest son in front of a TV 8 hours a day. He wouldn't say a word. I could feed him his lunch right there at the front of the TV set. He was the happiest person alive, and it was like a babysitter for me.
9: Yeah,
0: right?
9: Yeah.
0: Yeah, I could easily do it. And then I watched him one day when he was really little, and he was watching his favorite program on TV. And that's prior to having all these cell phones, right? All these smartphones.
9: Yeah.
0: And so he's watching. So that's kind of the same thing. He was watching this program, and I literally passed by him four times, and he never moved his eyes, and it scared me. And I'm like, he doesn't even notice that I'm here. And he was little. And then I started clapping, and he didn't even turn his head. And I was like, okay, this is not good. So then I said, okay, TV's off. And he goes, well, what are we going to do? I said, you're going to help me cook. And he goes, really? I go, yeah. And so I had a chair and I put him on the chair and I said, you're going to help me cook. And he started he was so cute. And he was an easy child, but I thought, you know, this is not good. He was not even noticing what was around him anymore.
9: And I just want moms just to have like strength and like that the Lord will see us through. It will be okay. Like when you're trying to make a positive change in your home and get rid of YouTube and things of the world, you know, I feel like, you know, Satan wants us content, and even adults like consumed with our social media and our cell phones and present with him being distracted, then, you know, living in real life and being present. And so it is hard, and, you know, it doesn't happen overnight, but, you know, I heard somewhere it takes 30 days to create good habits, you know what I mean? Like to break a habit or whatever.
0: Right.
9: And so, I mean, it'll take time, but if you pray and you have faith in God, like, I believe, like, he'll see you through. He'll help you, you know, get through this. Because it's not easy. And as moms, we get stressed out and we want to get stuff done. And I'm not saying that every once in a while, like allowing them to have a little bit more screen time than you normally do, like if you're on a long car trip or a stressful day or whatever, but just long as it's not like your daily habit or your go-to, you know?
0: Right. I totally agree with you. That's why I've said this, and I'm not trying to be critical of couples that try to go out to dinner with their small toddler, but I've seen it so many times where they won't even, a husband and wife won't even talk to the little kid who's sitting there the whole time with a little iPad or whatever in front of them. And I understand that because they want to have their date night too. I get that. But there also can be a time, remember the old days, Amy, where we would get a placemat and crayons? You know, why not just spend 5 minutes, you know, coloring with them for a minute, just so they can, you know, that's how I learned how to color was my older sister used to help me with those little things when I was a kid. And that's how I learned how to color, because I watched her and she was so good at it. And it was like, you know, you can even teach them, and it's a learning, and it's a bonding thing, and it can only take 5 minutes, you know. I totally agree with you, Amy. I think
9: we'd be cops. And even just like if a mom is hearing this right now and you're debating on whether or not to like give your kid a cell phone. I have an eighth grader who still doesn't have a cell phone. And every single person has one. And I want to say that my 11-year-old, she's the only person in her entire grade that doesn't have a cell phone.
0: Mm.
9: And you know, I mean, like we make it work. We find other ways. You know, I made it through the 80s and we didn't have cell phones.
0: Mm-hmm.
9: You know, but I mean, I mean, like the world wants to tell you that you have to live a certain way. You have to have these certain things in order to be happy and be content. You know, but you got to remember the scriptures tell us, like, you know, the world will try to tell us that evil is good and good is evil.
0: That's right.
9: You know, and it's a constant battle every day to work against that, not just with cell phones, but you know, everything in life. So
0: Wow, this is an amazing take on this. And I know we do have a lot of moms that are listening right now. They love Take Two. They love the topics. I hear it all the time, and it's wonderful.
9: Yeah.
0: And so I think we can really help to build this community, support this community in a way that everybody can get creative and really, you know, kind of go a little bit outside the box. We don't have to go along with everything that the world's telling us to do. Right, Amy?
9: Yeah. So, I mean, I pray for all the moms that are listening right now, and I ask everyone who's listening to pray for me too, you know, just like be, you know, like a good mom, a good Christian, and raise our kids right. I mean, everybody's struggling and trying, you know.
0: Absolutely. I couldn't agree with you more. But as you were speaking, Amy, I put you and your beautiful family in the prayer book, okay?
9: Okay. Thank you so much. Have a great day. God bless.
0: Thank you. You as well. Thank you so much. See, guys, that's how it's done. That was a great call by Amy. Did a fabulous job. If you want to get your call in to be the last caller, and I have to just say this because I'm getting alerts like crazy going off on my computer. I understand there's some breaking news happening, so maybe that's why everybody's rushing to the TV set. I think President Trump called off the execution, that's what I'm understanding. So it's coming in pretty fast. So I'm trying to shut down all the screens alerting. So this is, thank you to our wonderful bishops that have stepped up and really said that, the visual images of that and everything that it stands for can be so detrimental. And if that's true, that these alerts are accurate, I think so, because they're news alerts coming across, then prayers have been answered. So I wanted to share that. I've spoken extensively on it, by the way, with Cy Kellett from Catholic Answers. Let's go to Michelle. If you have something to say about this, you could be the last caller. 833-288-3986. Get your call in real quickly. Maybe you could give me a confirmation if it is true that our president has called off the execution. To make it public, I should say, to make it public. So I don't know the details of it. Maybe you can tell me, or maybe my producer could double check to see if that's accurate, because that is answer. I have that in the prayer book, by the way. So there you go. Talking about the power of prayer. We are getting a last caller coming in, but let's get to Michelle. Michelle's a first-time caller from Lake Ridge, Virginia, listening on Sirius XM 130. Hello, Michelle.
10: Hello, how are you?
0: I'm doing well. Thank you so much. Thank you for calling. Go right ahead.
10: Well, I think the last caller, I heard what she was saying about her child. I have a husband who's not a child who has a problem with the screen. He's on and watches TV all the time.
0: What are you doing about it?
10: Well, at first, I would get upset and I would talk about it, but then he seems to feel that's comforting. His dad, he grew up with a father who watched TV all the time as well, and maybe it's genetic. I don't know, but I mean, I come home from work. I work full time. I come home from work, and even though he teaches from home, he's in front of the TV. We go to bed, the TV's on. Mm-hmm. I wake up in the morning, the TV's on, and it's too much. So I ask for prayers because it's very frustrating. It gets into just discussions turn to arguments sometimes, and it's really not worth it. So I just deal with it. The compromise is you turn the volume down, we go to sleep, and that's where we leave it. But I don't feel I get a full good night's sleep.
0: Ooh.
10: With those lights coming on from the TV.
0: Sure. And they just I just saw a podcast recently on that, and they talked about how that is not good for the rhythm of the body anyway. That's very interesting. So have you expressed to him when you're very, calm about things, not in an argument, but have you expressed to him, this is really impacting me and not in a good way? Is there any way we can come to some kind of compromise that you can get what you need from your TV screen or your screens, and I can also get some peace and some conversation from you? Have you ever had those kinds of, or have you gone to any counseling or coaching on it? Because I can tell you some of my clients have the same issue. So have you done any of that, Michelle?
10: No, I have not. I have talked to him about it. I need my rest. I talked to him about the fact that I have cancer, and the fact that I have cancer and I'm doing fine, but rest is important to get a good night's rest. Mm-hmm. He just seems to feel that it makes him be able to sleep when he has a TV on.
0: Mm-hmm. So may I make a suggestion? I have heard this. This is just my personal suggestion, simply because I was a child that always went to sleep with the TV on, because I just did. And so there comes different times of stress times in my life where I love having that ambient noise or that noise in the background. And my husband has made that same, you know, statement, like, I can't rest because I can hear the TV on. And so he actually has gone to when I do have the TV on, or if I'm watching a movie or something like that, he will actually put earplugs in, and he'll actually put those the shade that you know the what women wear sometimes and men wear, the eye covering. I just went blank. The eye, it looks like eye patch, but it's for both of the eyes.
11: A sleep mask.
0: Thank you, Michael. Michael, our producer, is so good at coming up with words when I'm trying to get my thoughts about this. But Michelle, the sleep mask, have you thought about that just so that you can have a peaceful night?
10: I do put earbuds in my ear. Mm-hmm. But I think the sleep mask, I will try that this evening.
0: Well, it was amazing. When my husband first did it, he was like, oh, that was cool. You can watch TV anytime. I'm fine.
10: Well, you know what? I will go order one on Amazon. Thank you so much.

0: So this is really this is a big monumental move in this area here, guys. And so thanks again to our bishops of the Catholic Church, really coming in strong and making their voices heard on this. And so this is why I love our leaders, our shepherds of the church. When they do great things, we got to get behind them and really stand together. Okay, Andrew, driving through Indiana, listening on Sirius XM 130. Hello, Andrew. You'll be our final caller. I have 2 minutes. Tell us what you think.
1: Hi. Well, I work in a healing, deliverance, exorcism ministry, and we deal with people with various types of addictions all the time. And we base our teachings to them on the ontological makeup of the human being and how the rational soul is supposed to control the brain. So we help them identify what feelings they have, work backwards to the emotions, because emotions drive the feeling. And then we try to understand that, help them understand the desires they have that drives their emotion, that leads to the addictions, because desires drive the emotions. And then we help them renounce the spirit of whatever the desire is, and we go lead them from having disordered desires that lead them into sin and addiction, and help them identify rightly ordered desires that stay focused on God. So that's how we handle people with addiction.
0: Okay, that is brilliant. I love the ministry work you're in. Thank you so much, Andrew, for stepping up and helping souls. You are freeing them from all that heaviness that they are carrying by being caught up in this trap. And the demons use that. They use that because they know they've got you cornered. And you are freeing people and helping people realize and getting to the root of things. Way to go, Andrew. Thank you so much for weighing in on this topic. And you actually have closed this episode for today. So thank you, Andrew. You're driving through Indiana, so your guardian angel's right beside you. Safe traveling, Andrew. Okay, you hear the music. Thank you, thank you, thank you to our wonderful show team behind the scenes, doing such a fine job, all for the Take Two family. Matt, Michael, Rich, way to go. I didn't even get to any of the text messages. We had a lot of things happening during this episode in real time. This is so cool, you guys. That's what the Take Two family is all about. Keep praying for all the Take Two family intentions. Tomorrow is Forgiveness Fridays. We added this to the monthly show calendar, and we're going to practice forgiving. So are you ready to forgive someone? Tomorrow's the show. We're going to work through it together. Okay. Until then, have a beautiful and blessed day. We'll see you real soon.
2: 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This is Dr. Ray Guarendi, and I'll be making a house call through your radio or smart speaker or computer. 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
3: Hello, this is Father Jim Netto with the Diocese of Portland, Maine. In Krakow, Poland, on the 2nd of June, 1938, the Lord Jesus himself directed a young Polish Sister of Mercy on a three-day retreat. Sister Faustina painstakingly recorded Christ's instructions in her diary, that is, a mystical manual on prayer and divine mercy. These instructions became Faustina's weapon in fighting the good fight. Jesus began, "My daughter, I want to teach you about spiritual warfare." Secret number 11, observe the rule as faithfully as you can. In this secret, Jesus is referring to the rule of a religious order. Most of us have made some vow before God and the church, for example, marriage vows or baptismal vows, and we should be faithful to our promises. Satan tempts to infidelity, lawlessness, and disobedience. Fidelity is a weapon of victory. God has given us the strength of free will, fortified in the blood of his Son. Neither the devil nor any other creature can control this free will, because it is ours, given to us by God. By our own choice, then, we can hold it or let go of it as we please. It is a spiritual weapon, and if we place it in the hands of the devil, it right away becomes a knife that he will use to stab and kill us. On the other

0: other hand, if we remain faithful and if we do not place the knife that is your will into the hands of the devil, you will never be injured by the guilt of sin in any temptation. Lord Jesus, you overcame temptations and vanquished the devil. Because of your victory, we too can conquer in the power of your Spirit.
1: 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Time if you can to stop what you're doing and direct your thoughts to God.

0: you're invited to take a few minutes with Jesus in an adoration chapel soon.
1: Father God, Abba, Jesus my Redeemer and Holy Spirit, my Advocate, my Counselor, and the promised purveyor of power from on high, I abandon myself into your hands. Do with me whatever you want. I will only be grateful for whatever you choose to do. I am prepared for anything. I accept everything. My only wish is that your will be done in me. There is nothing else, God, that I ask for or want. Into your hands I commit my life. I offer it to you with all the affection of my heart. And I do so because I love you, dearest Lord, in a way that makes it necessary to abandon myself completely in your hands, without any conditions and with limitless confidence, because truly you are my God.
2: Now your Thursday afternoon Swordpoint weather forecast. Scattered showers will be coming to an end as we go through the afternoon with gusty northwest winds taking over. Highs will top out around 60. We'll see slowly decreasing clouds tonight, the low 44. Northwest winds gust up to 25 miles an hour. A mix of clouds and sun, blustery on Friday and cool. The high 54, north winds to 35 miles an hour. Mostly clear Friday night with a frost likely, the low 33. Areas of morning frost, otherwise sunny on Saturday, the high 60. That's your Swordpoint weather forecast. From the Sword, KSWCLP and KSWCLP.com. I'm Nowcast meteorologist Matthew Harding.
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6: 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The U.S. is considering using one of its biggest non-nuclear bombs as part of a new strike plan in the Iran war. This is according to a CNN report citing U.S. officials. The alleged plans are supposedly in place in the event that President Trump decides to resume combat operations either before or after the midterm elections. Ukrainian President Volodymyr Zelensky says he feels betrayed by President Trump's diesel deal with Russia, as well as the Starlink operational issues. In an interview with a British journalist, the Ukrainian leader said the U.S. is on the, quote, wrong side of history. Pope Leo XIV is working from the hospital after doctors reported his lung has recovered well from surgery. Earlier today, he met with his top aide and carried out daily activities.
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11: Kills me every time I hear it. All excited. Just want to get some wise advice, hopefully. Kind of like an afterthought that perhaps this is not going to happen. I hear that as the very last spot on that opening bumper, and I emotionally crash. I'm going to pull myself up, deal with that kind of stress. Dr. Ray Guarendi, the program's The Doctor Is In. I am an elite member of Catholic Radio's SWAT team, stopping whining and tantrums. speaking 200 to 400 words per minute with gusts up to 800, like the man says. As usual, you're doing all the talking. Not all of it, but I have done a little bit of a word study on this program. Informally, anecdotally, I'm thinking the words are about 82.62% mine. That shouldn't be. I want to hear more from you. So, the number, 877-573-7825. I said that very fast. It's not an easy number to remember. Let's do it in clumps of memory, bits. 877-57-EQUAL. That's how you do it. Somebody says, what do you mean equal? Well, because there are letters that coincide with the numbers on the phone. And if you press in the numbers that have EQUAL, those are the digits. 877. The phone number is... Oh, yeah, I wish. The phone number is 1-800, the doctor is in with Dr. Ray Guarendi. That's it. That's one of those overseas calls that you have to make in 27 numbers. 877. 57 equal. Little bit of bitness. We unexpectedly were invited to do tape two shows of Living Right with Dr. Ray at Walsh University here in North Canton, very close to my home. Didn't expect it, but the folks at Walsh said, can you do this? Would you like to do this? And we said, yeah, you get us an audience, we'll do it. Because we've been at Walsh a number of times, but it's been several years, probably about five since we've been there. I didn't think we were coming back in the near future, but unexpectedly, as I said, it has happened. So, we'd love to have you in the audience if you'd like to be there, those of you in the northeastern Ohio area. If you go to walsh.edu/Living Right with Dr. Ray, I think that's what they have, Living Right with Dr. Ray. And you can just sign up. One show, two shows, 5:30 and 7:15, little snacks in between the shows. Be delighted to have you. Got some wonderful guests. But the bigger the audience, the more fun. Because you ask questions, you clap when you're supposed to. And by the way, the word for that is clack, C-L-A-Q-U-E. That means, and I'm a little offended when somebody sent it to me, people who are paid to applaud. Yeah, it's a clack. Or I don't like this word, sycophants. That's right, excessively flattering because they're supposed to be. Yeah, the applause sign shows up and it's just held up there and they keep clapping and you can see them getting tired, you know. So, okay. So this is, I think this will be close to the last time we'll be there. Now, a couple more items of bitness. Have you heard of Windber, PA? W-I-N-D-B-E-R. I think it's somewhere thereabouts in the middle of the state. They're maybe a little closer to Philadelphia, not sure. But I'll be there three nights, starting Sunday night. Sunday, Monday, Tuesday for a three-day, they call it a mission. That's very kind of them to say that. I just think it's just 3 days of me talking in the evening. So if you'd like to go there, it's at St. Anthony of Padua Parish in Windber. Also, because I will be on the road next week, I won't have too much chance to announce that I'm very good fortune. Catholic Radio Network is bringing me in the following week on Tuesday, Wednesday, Thursday at Kansas City, Wichita, and Springfield, I think, is the third city. Let me double check on that. Yeah, Springfield, Branson. So Tuesday, Wednesday, Thursday of the week after next week, I'm going to do a little Catholic Radio Network tour with Dave Vacheresse. So if you want information on that, just go to Catholic Radio Network, and they'll tell you all about it. All righty. There are things that, as I look back on it, my education in shrinkology, we're taught. Just basic. What did I learn? I learned how to do research because at that time, clinical psychologists were to wear two hats, a researcher hat and a clinical hat. That's what the PhD was in, as opposed to a PsyD, which focuses more along the lines of the clinical stuff. we had to do a lot of personality theory, a lot of assessment. We learned about certain kinds of therapies. But what we didn't learn was, and I think it's the bulk of what I've learned, is what you notice after years and years and years and years of doing this, certain themes, certain phenomena that occur. And one of the things I picked up on several years post-degree was what I called the shell-shocked second child syndrome. I don't know the exact percentage. I'd say maybe upwards of 40-50%. Somebody would come in my office frustrated by a certain child's behavior that they have. Maybe he's a little tougher to raise, a little more unruly, a little more defiant, a little more obstreperous, recalcitrant, pugnacious. I don't have the thesaurus in front of me. Those are just some of my favorite words of obstinacy. So given that, I ask, is there an older sibling? As I said, about 40%+ of the time, the response is something along these lines. Oh, yes, yes, oh, yes, very different, very, very different. This child was much more cooperative. If we disciplined him, it usually took one or two times, and we really didn't see the behavior anymore. You know, bedtimes were not a problem. He does his schoolwork. He comes home. He knows he has to do his schoolwork. Very, very different. He just was normal. And then I will shock them. I mean, I have to shock them. They're paying for it, so I got to shock them. I say, I don't think your first child was normal. I think your first child was a freebie, a mulligan round from God. He said, here, play with this. I'll save the real kid till later. Now, why is this significant? Because their first parenting experience, which was, say, an easier one than this second child, and it doesn't have to be a second child, by the way. It can be a third child. It can be just a child that pushes on them harder than maybe one or two of the others. And they think that he's the aberrant one. He's closer to the norm. The other two or the other one are just a little more cooperative by nature, a little easier by nature. And I know this doesn't conflict with how I say strong-willed is overused, because it is. But there are some kids lesser-willed than other kids. And if you get one of those first, it just kind of ruins the rest of your parenting. It shapes how you parent. And when you have a kid who requires much more in the way of follow-through or consistency or discipline or calmness or resolve, whatever it might be, you're not prepared for it. And you think something is wrong with this child. No, I think something was wrong with the first one. Not in a bad way. I usually say abnormal. Now, abnormal does not necessarily mean pathological. It just can mean out of the norm. So if this kid is relatively easy to raise, well, he's out of the norm. And if you have him first, messes you up. You say things like, our first child, normal. Normal. When he started toddling around, I didn't go around picking up all my knickknacks, putting them up in electrified cages guarded by Rottweilers. This child knew my tone of voice. When I said no, he knew I meant no. And then the second one comes along and eats your Rottweiler. Yeah, shell-shocked second child syndrome. Not a syndrome that I learned about in grad school at all. It's not the stuff they tell you. It's the stuff you pick up after you do this for some time. You start to see different themes emerge, whether it be in marriage, whether it be in depression, whether it be in parenting, whether it be in aging, whether it be in estrangement. You see the themes emerge. And many of these themes, they do not prepare you for. When I look back on it in grad school, people say, well, what does that PhD get you? I say, well, it gets me about 10% of what I know. Maybe 10% of what I know. It provided a little bit of a base for me to learn. Because since then, much, much, much, much more of what I've learned by reading myself and exposing myself to workshops and seminars, continuing education, and perhaps most of all, by seeing thousands and thousands of people. That's the big one. So, shell-shocked second child syndrome. It's my label. Never taught me about it in grad school. 877-573-7825. 877-57-EQUAL. I want to get to your calls because I very much like to talk to you, not me.
19: 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And after a day at a luxury resort at the Dead Sea, we'll cross into Galilee and follow the rosary, ending with Bethlehem and Jerusalem.
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11: Don't pull away from the radio too fast. When your IQ's been up that high for that many minutes, you could get cognitive bends. Oh, yeah. Nitrogen buildup in your brain. That's why I try to slow down my speaking as we move toward a break. Now, Cindy here from South Bend, Indiana. I think it's home in Notre Dame. Is calling because, well, there's a request here, and I've got to figure out how to make this request palatable. Hi, Cindy. Sydney. Hi, Sydney.
24: That's right, Dr. Ray. Sydney. So, Dr. Ray, yeah, you saw that. I'm trying to figure out how to tactfully give your book, Standing Strong, to my son, who is actually talking to me and in some subtle way soliciting advice from his mother, amazing, about his the behavior of his 13-year-old twins.
11: Sydney, first of all, Sydney, did you get your attorney to more or less fill out a form that you hand to your son that says you have his permission to give your opinion? Did you get that? I see you didn't.
24: No,
11: by your reaction,
24: yet,
11: apparently you didn't.
24: No. No.
11: Okay, so he likes you now, and you're going to give him my book so he doesn't like you.
24: Well, here's the thing. Okay, so I've listened to him talk about, because these girls are not behaving well right now, and I just said, I'm stuck here because I only had two boys, and they were not troublesome at that age. And so I just said, I don't know about girls, but their behavior is clearly, they're being disrespectful. And I just said to him, you really need to take care of that. It's going to only get worse. So,
11: Sydney, is he open to the fact that he needs to make some changes? Is he open to that?
24: Yes, he is open to it.
11: That's the key. That's the key.
24: Yes.
11: Okay.
24: And your book, you know, talking about going, because I think he needs to go from lenient to stricter, which I know your book talks about.
11: What about his wife?
24: They're an odd. Okay, so I should say they're both Catholic. The girls are going to Catholic school, but they're pretty liberal Catholics. And here's part of the problem: they see me as uber Catholic. So I have to be very, very careful. They'll go like, "Who is this psychologist? You know, is he one of your Catholic buddies?"
11: Okay, here's how you do it. And I get this at the end of talks. A grandparent will come up and say, I want to give this to my daughter or my son, but I'm not sure how to introduce it. And I'll say, here's what you do. You say that if they've been sharing their frustration with you, you wanted to be able to give them some decent answers.
24: Yeah.
11: So you got this book and you read it and you thought, this says it. This really addresses what you've been asking. And it's a secular book. It's not written from a Catholic perspective. Standing Strong is not. It's a very secular book. Obviously, it's got a moral tinge to it, but it doesn't talk Jesus, and it doesn't talk prayer, and it doesn't talk on to Mass. It talks about dealing with the stuff that teenagers throw at you. And you can tell them that. Say, I read it, and you can say, and it's divided up into questions. So you can just go to the question that you want to look at. Because if there's disrespect, or if there's chore shirking, or if there's misuse of the phone, or if there's bickering, or if there's dirty looks, or whatever it is, there's questions in there. He covers it all. I think that would do it for you.
24: I think you're absolutely right. And, you know, while I was waiting to, which wasn't a very long wait, to talk with you, I thought, you know, I could just tell him I was browsing the shelves in the library because I was concerned, and I came up with this book. And they know I'm a big library rat, so that would make sense. But, yes, and I would I really like the idea of saying I read this book and I think it would be helpful to you. That's a great idea.
11: But isn't it interesting what you described, Sydney? You said you were uber Catholic. Isn't it interesting what we've done? This is how you neutralize the Catholic faith. You basically say that someone who obeys the teaching of Christ through his church is extreme.
24: Yes.
11: That is the most fascinating way to do it. It's not a matter of I don't agree with the teachings of Christ. It's a matter of, well, if you take them too much to heart, you're overdoing it.
24: Yeah.
11: It's a brilliant psychological technique done unconsciously by the culture and swooping in people like your son and his wife.
24: Yes, very much so. But I think you're right about the book, and I know that you can talk from a very secular. I know you can finesse that.
11: Did you just out of curiosity, Sydney? Do you have that book, or do you need to get it from my website?
24: No, I need to get it. I was just looking at it online, and I go, "This is perfect. This is exactly what they need."
11: It's the most common questions. Most common questions I get asked, ages roughly 10, 11, all the way through the teens. Yeah. And it was compiled in the days when I wrote columns. I had a lot of different publications run my columns.
24: Mm-hmm.
11: So I just decided, okay, I'm going to get a compendium of these columns, stick them together, and I clumped them together by topic.
24: Mm-hmm.
11: And that's what you have. So I think there's 70 questions.
24: Well, I think you actually solved my problem. I think I definitely can do that. I think I can order it for myself. I can read it, and then I can send it along and say, I read this, and I think it makes a lot of sense.
0: Sydney, I was up to you. I was with you up to that point, and now we're going to depart. We're going to depart.
24: Uh-oh.
0: Because you
24: make sense.
0: Said, I'm going to order it for myself and read it. No. Jeez. Oh, you're going to order it for yourself and for him, so you have a copy,
24: yes,
0: too, so that when he says, Mom, I mean, I shouldn't have had to have said that. We were blending so well up to that point.
24: Well, wait, do you want me to order 100 copies?
0: Well, I mean, I didn't say it. I mean, that's up to you. I'm not stopping you. Bless your heart, dear.
24: Actually, you know what? I know you're selling your books, Dr. Ray, but I think that 2 books is a good idea.
0: Hey, my wife manages the website, so she sometimes actually, yes, listens to the program. So, honey, if you're listening, look for a woman from South Bend, Indiana. And send her a bonus.
24: Just sold. Yes. Thank you so much.
0: All right. Thanks, Sydney. I'll talk to you. Bye.
24: God bless. Bye-bye. Okay.
0: Oh, before I take another call, I'm looking at the clock here, and I got about 2 minutes before a hard break. And I know you don't want to do that. You don't want to just say, okay, let's just quickly start. I don't know what the stats are in radio listenership, but people listen in bits, sometimes in clumps. When somebody says to me at a talk or something, I listen to your show every day all the way through. I'm shocked. I'm absolutely shocked. Most of the time, it's catch as catch can. 12 minutes. My producer, Andrew Kruchek, and my call screamer, Eric Dumont, I asked them, did you get the name of that last call? And then Eric will say, no, I wasn't listening. So that happens even with the people there in Ann Arbor. Now, I can't vouch for the people in EWTN. I know Jack Williams, my boss, I don't know how much he listens, but he'll typically text me with some correction of some type during the program. And I'll do like I used to do when I played the organ in restaurants. When the boss would come over and say, I want you to play this song, and I want you to play it this way, and I want you to play it this volume, and I want you to take a break, and blah, blah. I would nod and smile very agreeably. And then do what I want. Jack, don't take me serious on that. All right, we're coming up on a break here. Number is 877-573-7825, 877-57-EQUAL. That is the number to call to get onto the program. Am I looking at my clock wrong? I think I am. Yeah. No, I didn't. Okay, I thought so. Waiting for that. Come back, your calls.

0: 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It's Dr. Ray Guredi, host of The Doctor's Info.
1: The Sword.
0: Serving the heart and soul of Kansas is it's an opportunity to be focused on and be intentional about taking time doing what our Lord said. Go to all the world, teaching them whatsoever I have commanded you. Invite others to a deeper encounter with Christ. Invite others into this work the Holy Spirit is already doing. Invite them to listen. 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
1: The Sword.
2: Jesus commanded his disciples to go forth and preach the gospel to all nations. This they did in word and in deed. More recently, the Second Vatican Council reaffirmed every Catholic's role in this great commission. In answer to this call, St. Paul Street Evangelization has developed a unique, non-confrontational approach to this mandate, loosely modeled after the modern pro-life movement. We aren't like many other evangelists that are pushy and in your face. We don't stand and yell on street corners or force anyone to listen to us if they don't want to. Instead, St. Paul Street Evangelization is committed to presenting a positive, passionately Catholic, and non-confrontational presence to a world hungry for the truth. For more information on how you can help, go to www.streetevangelization.com. 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
0: Andrew Krucek, my producer man, was saying that sometimes it's very hard to anticipate when I'm going to take a break. Because I don't say things like, we'll be right back, or stay with us, or stay tuned, don't go away. I don't say any of that stuff. Why? Because it's just chatter is all it is. But because of that, I might say something, I'm Dr. Ray, and then that's it, I'll stop. So he's left to guess when the break is supposed to be. And it reminds me of a line on the old movie Airplane, where they were trying to get the plane to land, but the guy in the tower who was responsible for this, they told him, you need to do this. And he went, no, that's just what they'll be expecting me to do. So that's what I say to Andrew, see? Just what he's expecting me to do. He can't know. Denise from Florida has a little girl that's getting a little fretful here. Hi, Denise.
5: Hi, Dr. Ray. Can you hear me?
0: Yes, ma'am.
5: Yes, so I don't know why she's afraid of being homeless and abandoned.
0: You didn't leave her outside too long, did you?
5: No. Uh-huh. Not that I can recall.
0: She's being 8 years old, so does she have enough insight to tell you if she saw anything or talked to friends or anything that just kind of cropped these thoughts up in her head?
5: I mean, the only thing I can think of right now is the movie Frozen when the parents die in the shipwreck.
0: Oh, okay. Well, that'll do it. Because you can never guess how kids are going to absorb something.
5: Okay. She is very sensitive when she watches movies. We have to be very choosy with what we let her watch.
0: So you don't want her to watch Guns of Navarone? Okay, I got that.
5: I haven't even watched that.
0: That's an old classic. That's an old classic. all righty, here's what we're going to do from two levels. The first level is we're going to ask her, honey, when you saw on that movie that those kids were shipwrecked, they were homeless, Is that what bothered you? And if she says, no, that wasn't it. One of two things, Denise. It either was it, but she's not aware enough that it was it, or it wasn't it, and she's just a fretter, and she comes up with new ways to fret. Okay. So when she says she's afraid of being homeless and abandoned, how does the topic come up?
5: Okay, so once it came up randomly, we were in the middle of math. She started getting the feelings, but it kind of went away. And it usually comes out when she's, like, tired at bedtime, and she gets really crabby when she's very, very tired. Or when life is not going her way, when I'm telling her something she needs to do that she's not happy with.
0: Interesting. Very interesting. So do you think that she's using this as a little bit of a resistance to doing something she doesn't want to do? She's distracting you from the matter at hand, or she's saying, Mom, you don't understand. I'm hurting.
5: You know, it is a possibility. Her and her brother are very good at that, at dilating things and, you know,
0: Well, you bring up a good point. And the point is, sometimes parents will come to my office because a situation like yours is presented to them by their child. And they think, oh, boy, well, this is psychologically a little scary here. Now, where's she coming from with all this? And then as we talk, they'll say what you said, which is, oh, yeah, they can be behaviorally kind of resistant. They can challenge, or they can argue, or whatever it might be. And there's good news and bad news here, Denise. Typically, these kinds of little kid fears, they're ephemeral. They fade. They go away. They don't really linger for years. What lingers is the behavior problems. Those tend to build on themselves. So the good news and bad news. The good news is, okay, we don't have to be too scared about this. The bad news is you might want to make sure that you're dealing with the defiance better. Now, that said, let's deal with the fretfulness. So she goes to bed, and she says, Mommy, you know, I've got those feelings again. I feel like I'm going to be abandoned. What do you do?
5: I reassure her that she's not going to be abandoned. I tell her all the reasons why I will never abandon her.
0: Okay, you just said what I wanted you to say. You said, I reassure her. Okay, good. And then you said, I give her all the reasons why I would never do that. So the implication here, Denise, is that you're overdoing it. In other words, how long does it take you to reassure her every night?
5: She's impossible to reassure sometimes.
0: Right.
5: So you have to drop it.
0: So good. Give her a kiss. Say, honey, mommy's not gone anywhere. I love you. Good night. End of story.
5: That's what I have to do sometimes. And, I mean, I don't know that it also adds to it, but we have a four-month-old. And maybe it's gotten worse since he was born.
0: Well, it could be that two things. One, you're tired. That's first thing. And secondly, she's not getting a full share of the attention that she used to get. All right. So I'm gonna tell you how I'm shook up over this stuff, Mom. And then you're gonna sit here, and we're gonna go into the cycle. You're going to start reassuring me, and then I'm going to say I'm not reassured, and I'm not going to say, gee, thank you, Mommy, I feel better now. I'm not going to do that. I'm going to get myself more and more agitated. No, you just tell her, honey, I'm not going anywhere, and we got a house, and I love you so much. Kiss, night, or kiss in mass, and we're not going to talk about this. And that's it.
5: Okay.
0: Cut it. Now, I know. Go ahead.
5: Before I forget, I just wanted to say I'm very much enjoying your class, Dr. Ray. Thank you so much.
0: Oh, well, thank you, sweetheart. I'm not there this week, but the week after, we're going to really hit the nitty-gritty of the discipline problems. That's what everybody wanted. You know, we were talking about all this stuff up front, and everybody's going, tell me how to do this. Tell me what to do then. Tell me if they do this. All right. We'll get to it. But I just want to say one thing, honey, before this bell rings here to tell me to shut up. We have good intentions to reassure. We really do. We want to reassure. We see them in discomfort or distress or anxiety, and we want to calm them down. The problem is that can become diminishing returns. In other words, the more you reassure, the worse you make the problem, because it becomes just this is how we interact around this stuff, and you're not getting reassured anyway. So I think what she needs to see is you are completely convinced that this is not going to happen, and you don't even give a whole lot of thought to it, and you give her a big kiss and say, love you, baby. Bye. Thanks, Denise. I don't mean to abandon you, but break is telling me.
1: In 1 Timothy, it says that Jesus is our sole mediator, yet we pray to Mary and the saints. Is that going against the Bible?
6: 1 Timothy 2, verse 5 says, there is one mediator between God and men, the man Christ Jesus. By praying to the saints, we're accused of going against the Bible because it seems we are making the saints mediators between God and man, not just Jesus. In the Old Testament, we see that Moses, Abraham, and Job interceded on behalf of others. That's mediating between God and man. Plus, we know that it is okay to ask others here on earth to pray and intercede for us. That's mediating between God and man. So once again, we have a situation where a passage of the Bible is being misinterpreted and misunderstood. There is only one mediator between God and man, the man Jesus Christ. But as members of the body of Christ, he allows us to share in his mediation. Scripture says that we have only one foundation, Jesus Christ, 1 Corinthians 3:11. But Scripture says that there is more than one foundation, Ephesians 2, 19 and 20. Scripture says that we have only one Lord, Jesus Christ, Ephesians 4, verses 4 and 5. But Scripture says there is more than one Lord, Revelations 19, 16. Scripture says that we have only one judge, Jesus Christ, James 4, verse 12. But Scripture tells us there is more than one judge, 1 Corinthians 6, verse 2. Contradictions in Scripture? No, not when these passages are read in context. Jesus is the only foundation, Jesus is the only Lord, and Jesus is the only judge, but we are members of Jesus' body. Therefore, we are able, according to the graces given by Christ, to share in Jesus' role as foundation, as Lord, and as judge, and in other aspects of Christ as well. Another example, as a father, I share in God's role as the Father by His grace, and so also the saints in heaven can and do share in Christ's role as mediator.
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0: Catholic Radio's Man for All Reasons. Thinking it close to the speed of thought. You know, they've done measurements on that. In fact, how fast does the neurochemical signal shoot down the axon in the brain? And I forget reading it, but it was pretty fast. I mean, we're not talking 2 miles an hour. We're talking, I don't know if a stadium would pull them over. And if you do get stopped, say you're in a 55 zone and you're doing 71 and the stadium pulls you over, you can say, you know, officer, right now as we're talking, my neurological signals are moving faster than 71 miles an hour. You want to do anything about that, huh? No, don't do that. Okay, don't do that. 877-57-EQUAL. We do have some lines open, so if you call, we're going to do our very best to get to you. Show is yours. You'll talk to Eric Dumont. Love pronouncing his last name. Eric with a K, so it's kind of cool, you know. When I was growing up, Eric had a C. That's the way it was. And then the younger generation, it's like, no, no. No, I'm going to spell it with a K. Uh-huh. All right. 877-57-EQUAL. Give me a call. We'll get you up. I was going to say to Denise, our caller, that when you have a kid who appears to be in a bit of an anxious distress about some kind of fret or worry, or maybe a semi-obsessive thought going in their heads, that the very natural inclination of a parent is to reassure, of course. You don't want your kid to go through this. You realize that what they're fretting about is unrealistic. And by the way, take that as a lesson, grown-ups, because much of what we fret about is not going to happen. Just as an aside there. What this little one is doing is her own little version of what ifs. What if I become homeless? What if I'm abandoned and I don't have my mom around? What if I'm all by myself? So naturally, the intent is, okay, I'm gonna make sure that you understand that's not reality here. I mean, obviously, it could be reality, but it's so far removed you can't let it intrude into your thinking. Because you have to decide what to worry about legitimately. And that's not one of them. So mom reassures. And I was waiting for her to say what she said. I gave her all the reasons. Which, my next question would have been this. How many nights have you done this? How many times have you done this after Mass? How many times have you done this when you had to discipline her? Now, Denise didn't say, obviously, because I didn't ask. But it's a lot. You know it's a lot. And my question after that would have been, all right, are you noticing improvement? It's one thing to fatigue yourself and get exhausted trying to reason with a child to calm them down. If it works, if you say, yeah, I've been doing it. Done it now the last, I'd say 3 months, but it is better, so I just keep reasoning. All right, you got the patience, you got the stamina, go ahead. But much of the time, the parent will say, oh, no, it's not making anything better. Matter of fact, seems to be making it worse. Right. So then you have to ask, with all my good intentions, what are my results? It's kind of like politics, you know? You can sound like you have just a wonderful program. It's just so good. It has such wonderful intentions. And then after 1, 2, 3, 4 years, you find out what they call unintended consequences. It's like, oh, we didn't see that coming. Oh, people didn't react like we thought they'd react. Oh, this isn't working. Now, unfortunately, in politics, you can't get rid of anything. But that said, with a little kid, and you see that all this reassurance isn't doing anything, you cut it short. You give a quick, loving reassurance and end the conversation. What tends to happen is as the conversation drags on, it it takes a paramount importance in the child's mind. This must be big because my mom is spending so much time trying to talk me out of this. This is something here. This is taking up 12% of our interaction as mom and kid. That's what can go down. So as a result of that, you think you're doing something that's going to work, and you find out it doesn't work. But the question also becomes, how long does it take you to conclude it's not working? I didn't get a chance to ask Denise that question, and how long had this been an issue with her daughter? And I would have also asked, if she saw that, I forget what animated show it was, where the kids got shipwrecked and abandoned, isolated, did it start shortly after that? If the 8-year-old says, no, that's not it. 8-year-olds are not known for their depth of insight. But time-wise, coincidentally, did it start within a day or two or three after that? Then you can make the connection reasonably that something triggered this. And if a child by nature, mom said this, she's sensitive. All right, so you overthink. Stuff comes in, twists and turns, does backflips inside that little mind, and comes out as behavior or anxiety or worry or whatever it does. And we grown-ups, we can't always go in there and think, how did that happen? Where did that one come from? And then you add to it the psychological worry of, what does it mean? What is this going to lead to? What's the future hold because of this? And that's what tends to happen. So rather than dealing with it in the now, we future project and we get desperate. And when you get desperate, what do? You over-reassure. Of course. I got a reason with this kid, so she finally gets it. I'll find something that she'll say, oh, yes, that makes sense. You know, all those other reasons you gave me, Mom, I didn't buy them. But this one really does. And had you stopped reasoning with me at the 17-minute mark, I don't think I would have got it. But the fact that you went on to 26 minutes, now there, you stumbled upon. And that's what we parents do. We keep trying and trying and trying and trying with words. And sometimes words really follow the law of diminishing returns. The more you use, the less results you get. Andrew, this is Dr. Ray taking a break.
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Thank you for joining me here on The Doctor Is In. This doesn't usually happen, but the lines are quiet. So therefore, I will speak. Actually, not me. Clives Staples Lewis. He says this. Although I don't think, and I'm respecting his towering intellect, I don't think necessarily that he would have agreed with the implications of what he just said. It is Christ himself, not the Bible, who is the true word of God. The Bible, read in the right spirit and with the guidance of good teachers, will bring us to him. For Catholics, you see, the Bible being read in the right spirit and with the guidance of good teachers, that is the church. Who decides what a good teacher is? That was one of the things that brought me back to the Catholic Church. Yeah, a lot of guys I respected in their understanding of Christian doctrine and morality, and they didn't agree on some pretty big stuff. The good teacher for me was ultimately the Catholic Church. Now, Lewis was non-Catholic. I think he was Anglican. But at that time, I think the Anglican Church was much more Christian Orthodox than many parts of it now. And in fact, Lewis, in some of his writings, if you read him, he was smelling Catholic. I mean, for example, he understood the reasoning behind purgatory. You think he may have believed it. So I asked.

0: takes its toll. It truly does. It takes its toll. And he said to his father was very staunchly Protestant, and Lewis may have felt some loyalty, some hurdle, if he were to leave his father's brand of Protestantism and head toward the Catholic Church. But for me, as I look at this quote, it just reconfirms the idea that who is my teacher? When I left the Catholic Church, I went into a Methodist church. Liked the pastor. He's a good man. Thoughtful guy. Very thoughtful guy. But then we began to understand exactly some of the moral teaching of the Methodist Church, which tended to lean away from historical orthodoxy of Christianity. So what did we do? Well, as so often happens when you leave the Catholic Church, you move around. We went into an independent, at that time small, evangelical, which grew. Because it was fueled by a lot of ex-Catholics who had all kinds of ex-Catholic animus toward the church and said all kinds of nonsense things that I knew as a Catholic weren't true, but the people in the Bible study just swallowed them because they figured, hey, they were Catholic, they know. Nonsense like the Catholic Church chained up Bibles so people couldn't read them. And I thought, whoa. Anybody that even remotely knows history, you don't have to be Catholic to know this. They chained him up because they were enormously expensive. They took years to copy. This was before the printing press. And even a printing press in its early days wasn't all that great. And most people couldn't read anyway. For much of human history, the literacy rate was under 5%. So a Bible didn't do you any good because you couldn't read it. How was the faith taught? Well, taught by teachers. The teachers were recognized, if you look at history now, as the Catholic Church. Oh, there were splinters along the way, that's for sure. But the church, as recognized by the Bishop of Rome, the Pope, endured. And the teachings now are very much the same as they were then. Very, very much. So given all that, for me, it was the question of the guidance of good teachers. I wanted to have a good teacher. I wanted to have a teacher that had the authority given by Christ, not a teacher who got his Master's of Divinity degree and then decided, okay, I'm going to plant a church and I'm going to give you my interpretation of Scripture. That's okay for some people. And I couldn't handle it. There was too much a part of me that said, I want to know as best I can what Christ wanted to leave us with. Can I lose my faith, my salvation, or not? Once saved, always saved, or not? Where I was the first time in the Methodist Church, they had a very squishy approach towards abortion, towards killing an unborn baby. Is that big or not? Catholic Church believes the Eucharist, the body and blood of Christ. If that ain't true, that is a wild belief. Is that true or not? The words of a guy in one of the Dirty Harry movies, I gots to know. I'm Dr. Ray. I thank you for joining me, as you have. I appreciate your company so very, very much. Well, I want to see St. Anthony of Padua next week.
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3: Pope Francis said, "The key that opens the door to the faith is prayer." 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
3: Now your Thursday afternoon Sword Point weather forecast. Scattered showers will be coming to an end as we go through the afternoon with gusty northwest winds taking over. Highs will top out around 60. We'll see slowly decreasing clouds tonight, the low 44. Northwest winds gust up to 25 miles an hour. A mix of clouds and sun, blustery on Friday and cool. The high 54, north winds to 35 miles an hour. Mostly clear Friday night with a frost likely, the low 33. Areas of morning frost, otherwise sunny on Saturday, the high 60. That's your Sword Point weather forecast. From the Sword, KSWCLP and KSWCLP.com. I'm Nowcast meteorologist Matthew Harding.
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5: Slicing a swath from the heart and soul of Kansas, Manhattan, Paxico, Blaine, Wamego, we're the Sword. Yeah.

0: This is an EWTN News Link. I'm Anna Mitchell from the Sunrise Morning Show. Pope Leo had a good second night in the hospital after his surgery Tuesday that removed the lower lobe of his right lung. The Holy See Press Office reported that the Pope concelebrated Mass yesterday afternoon at Gemelli Hospital, where he's expected to stay for about a week to recover. Yesterday morning, he had some blood tests and respiratory therapy and was walking around and eating normally. And Volodymyr Zelensky says Ukrainian strikes on Russian oil refineries will resume. Ukraine had stopped bombing Russian oil facilities for 3 days after President Trump said he had brokered an energy ceasefire between Kyiv and Moscow. But Russia continued its strikes, saying it never agreed to the deal. For more news with a Catholic perspective, visit EWTNnews.com. Call to Communion with Dr. David Anders starts now.
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5: 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Pedro Quiles, our producer, Matt Kabinski handling phone screening, Ace McKay is on social media. I'm Tom Price, along with Dr. David Anders.
6: Tom, how are you today?
5: Well, I'm well. Today is the vigil of the weekend.
6: It is weekend vigil. It sure is.
5: See how I'm looking forward, Ed?
6: Oh, yeah.
5: Any plans for the weekend when it does arrive?
6: It's always just domestics for me.
5: You can do it.
6: Yep. We recently added a cat to the menagerie because one of my kids was no longer able to take care of the cat because of school obligations, and so it came to live with us, so that brings the number of cats in the household to 8.
5: 8 cats? You know,
6: 4 indoor cats, 4 outdoor cats now.
5: Many years ago, I worked for a news station in Houston, and the studios were in downtown Houston, very, very nice, but the transmitter was way out of town, and the transmitter site had something like 50 or 60 cats that just hung around there, you know, along with the engineer that was on duty. And it was like, do you want to go visit the transmitter? No, thanks.
6: Well, the rule at our house is you can't come stay at our place if you're not spayed or neutered and you're a cat. So
5: it's good to know.
6: We're not going to increase them that way.
5: Here is a text that came in yesterday from Kate in Michigan. Dr. Anders, St. Paul in Romans chapter 2 says, on the day of judgment, God will repay everyone according to his works, giving eternal life to those who persevere in good works. You, as a former evangelical Protestant, could you please explain how reading this, the Lutherans and the Calvinist Protestants still believe and insist that we will not be judged by our works and actions, but are already saved just by our accepting of Jesus Christ as our Lord by faith alone? Isn't that profoundly misleading and turning people away from the right path to salvation? Or what am I missing? Thanks so much for all you do. God bless you. And that's again from Kate in Michigan.
6: Kate, you could not be more correct in your intuitions here. I mean, I completely agree with you. So Romans 2 is an interesting passage with an interesting history, both in my life and in Protestant and Catholic interpretation. You know, when I was growing up in the Protestant church, the way I tended to read the Bible was I sort of skimmed the passages that I didn't like very much and really, you know, zeroed in on the ones that that seemed to accord with my Protestant way of looking at things, which meant when I picked up the book of Romans, it was get to Romans 3 as fast as possible, right? And I'm not alone. I mean, I've talked to other Protestants and former Protestants who have the same disposition, right? They really like those passages that talk about grace and mercy, and they kind of skirt those that, that say other things. I remember the conversation I had in graduate school with a New Testament scholar who was not a believer. That was one of my first inclinations to, like, take a peek at the Catholic Church. I met this fellow who was getting a PhD in New Testament studies. I was getting a PhD in church history, and we started talking, and I found out he had lost his faith, and being the evangelical evangelist that I was, I tried to share Christ with him and so forth, and he could just talk rings around me in terms of the content of the New Testament. And I remember him saying to me, well, you know, the Catholics really have it right on justification. And I was dumbfounded because I had never met a person with a brain who had studied the Bible who had come to that absurd conclusion that the Catholics had gotten it right, you know. And I tried to argue the point with him. And I remember, he had a lot to say, but one thing he said stuck in my mind. He said, go back and reread Romans 2. Like, go really read Romans 2. And I still argued with him, but I went back and I reread Romans 2. And I reread it, like, with fresh eyes. And not only the passage that you mentioned, but if you keep going in Romans, around 25, verses 25 to 29, St. Paul says that it's not the one who is a Jew outwardly done in the flesh by the hands of men, but the one who's a Jew inwardly, whose heart has been circumcised by the Holy Spirit, who keeps the righteous requirements of the law and is thereby justified. And I went back and I studied that passage again about, okay, the one who has the Spirit, has his heart circumcised, is the one who fulfills the dikaiomatou namou in Greek, sometimes translated the righteousness of the law or the righteous deeds of the law or something like that. And here is St. Paul saying that there are people who actually fulfill the law, those who have their heart circumcised. And so I got interested in this passage, and one thing led to another, and I ultimately became Catholic, but it kind of prompted my interest in the justification question. Now, years later, after I'd been Catholic, I went back and I thought, you know, how did Calvin interpret this passage? And so I went and I studied Calvin's commentary on Romans 2, and I wrote a paper about it that I thought to publish and I never did publish. And effectively what Calvin said was, yeah, well, you could theoretically earn your salvation through good works if anyone could actually do good works. But since nobody does them, we in fact have to depend on salvation by faith alone. So, and that's common. It's a common Protestant trope to treat Romans 2 as if Paul were setting up a contrary condition that no one actually meets. You could earn your salvation if righteousness were possible.
7: Uh-huh.
6: But since righteousness isn't possible, you have to have be saved by faith alone.
7: Okay.
6: And so, you know, all of that hinges on their peculiar understanding of justification that they derive from Romans 3 and 4. But that's not what Paul says. What Paul actually says is the gift of faith brings the Spirit that enables fulfillment of the righteous requirements of the law. And so it teaches exactly what you say that it teaches. And Romans 2:10 says it's not hearing the law, it's by obeying the law that a man will be declared righteous.
5: Kate in Michigan, thanks so much for your text. 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In a moment, we'll talk with Joe in Pennsylvania. Lots more straight ahead on this edition, the Thursday edition of Call to Communion. 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
5: 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It's made of fiberglass, crafted with all tradition, brought from Spain some 80 years ago. Wearing the traditional habit of her Carmelite order, the statue measures 13 inches, including the base. As you see, St. Teresa is holding in one hand an open book and in the other a quill. That's reminiscent of her prominent works, The Interior Castle, can't recommend that enough, and The Way of Perfection. Check out this beautiful statue by going to EWTNRC.com. Just put in St. Teresa of Avila statue. I'm sure you'll find it right away. EWTNRC.com. And if you're ready now, we're going to go to Joe. He was the last caller on hold on Tuesday. And as we always say, if you call in, tell Matt that you couldn't get on of our last program, we'd put you at the head of the line, which is what we're doing with Joe in Pennsylvania, listening on the great JMJ radio. Hey, Joe, glad you got in. What's on your mind today?
10: Hey, Dr. Anders, it's so good to talk to you. I'm a thinker, and I can remember in school studying, I think it was Descartes said, "I think, therefore I am." And he proved his existence because he could think. So what the thought came to me that if we can't stop thinking, and does the fact that we can't stop thinking prove that God exists?
6: Yeah, thanks. I appreciate the question. Well, any proof, you need more than a major premise and a conclusion. You need a major premise, a minor premise, and then a conclusion that logically follows from the two premises. And so I think the way you've stated it isn't sufficient, but it's the beginning of a proof.
5: Okay.
6: And in fact, there have been several great thinkers throughout the tradition that have attempted to offer intellectualist proofs for the existence of God. And what I mean by an intellectualist proof, I don't mean an intellectual proof. I mean a proof derived from the nature of the human intellect, right? And that's kind of what you're doing here. You're suggesting that maybe there's a proof for God's existence from the nature of the intellect or from the nature of intellection. So here are some of the attempts that have been made over history to do that. So probably the most famous is Anselm's ontological argument for the existence of God, where Anselm argues that the concept of God is that than which nothing greater can be conceived, and that a God that exists is necessarily greater than one that does not exist, and therefore the definition proves God's existence de facto, right?
5: Oh,
6: that you derive the existence of God from the proper definition of God. Now,
5: okay.
6: You know, he wrote an entire book on it. It sounds pretty counterintuitive on the face of it. Most people have balked at that proof, although some have defended it. Plantinga, who's a no shabby philosopher of religion and a reformed thinker who had finished his career at Notre Dame, defended a version of the ontological argument. Descartes, who you mentioned, also affirmed the ontological argument in his Meditations on First Philosophy. So another argument from the nature of the human intellect was offered by the Anglican theologian C.S. Lewis, who offers what's called the argument from reason. And his argument runs like this, that if naturalism is true, then we couldn't trust the deliverances of reason because they would arise from random processes that were themselves irrational and adapted merely for our survival and not adequate for the attainment of truth. However, we do in fact rely on reason, which means that we can't rely on naturalism, which means you have to presuppose something other than naturalism to be true. There's a doctoral dissertation that got published on that topic by a fellow named Victor Reppert. He defends Lewis's argument in the book C.S. Lewis's Dangerous Idea in Defense of the Argument from Reason. For my money, the most interesting argument from the nature of intellection comes from St. Augustine, who offered this argument in a number of places in his works. And it basically runs like this, that humans have universal absolute ideas in their minds. They like the truths of mathematics, for example, or of logic. And those things can be known to be true. He offers an argument that they are ontological realities, that epistemological realism is the best way to conceive of abstract truths, that they really do have reality in them. And you have to account for the reality of these abstract ideas, and the best way to do that is to place them in an eternal mind, i.e. the mind of God. Now, I've just sketched out the basic line of these things. I haven't said them in a way that establishes the proof, but I'm giving you the line of argument that thinkers have used over the centuries. If you're interested in any of these, you can go check out the secondary literature and read the philosophical discussions, and you may find them persuasive or you may not. But at least you'll know that you're not alone. Great minds have begun with the same intuition and worked out rather sophisticated attempts to prove the existence of God from the nature of human thought or human intellection.
5: Joe, you are indeed a thinker. Thanks so much for your call today. That opens up a line for you right now at 833-288-EWTN. Call or text 833-288-3986. Call to Communion. We are live on this Thursday afternoon here on EWTN Radio. Here is a text now that just came in from Amy in North Dakota, listening on Real Presence Radio. She says, I am Catholic. I wonder where they got the idea of purgatory from.
6: Well, they got it from divine revelation, of course, right? I mean, I don't know that they would have made it up otherwise. The Catholic position is that purgatory is taught in sacred scripture and tradition, has been handed down as part of the patrimony of the Church from the days of the apostles. But if you want to know how do you justify the doctrine of purgatory, which is a different question, what I would say is that, first of all, you can sort of sketch out the logic of purgatory from sacred scripture. In particular, the biblical doctrine that there is a distinction between repentance and forgiveness on the one hand, and the debt of reparation that we owe when an offense has been made, even when you're forgiven. And so a passage like 2 Samuel 12 or 2 Samuel 24, where King David repents of his sin, God forgives him, and yet subsequently nevertheless imposes a penance on the forgiven David. So David has to do something or suffer something to make up for the offense that he's made against divine glory. And the logic of that undergirds, of course, the Catholic doctrine of penance, but also the doctrine of purgatory, which is really just kind of an extension of the idea of penance, that you can be forgiven and still need to do something to make up for it. And that makes sense in human logic as well. I mean, I use this illustration all the time. If I leave EWTN today and get in my car and back out in the parking lot and hit Tom's car and put a dent in his nice whatever he's driving right now, and I come running into the radio office and say, Tom, I'm so sorry. I know you love this car, but I just dinged the car. Please forgive me. Tom's going to say, sure, I forgive you, because he's a stand-up kind of guy, and he would do that. But he's still going to want to know the name on my insurance adjuster, right? Just because he's forgiven me doesn't mean that I'm not going to do something to repair the damage.
5: Not off the hook, buddy.
6: Not off the hook, exactly, right? Now, he's not going to hold a grudge against me because he's forgiven me, but I'm still going to do something to make up the busted car. And the logic is same in the relationship with God. Now, the other metaphor in Scripture is the necessity of purity of heart to see God. The psalmist says, who can ascend the Lord's mountain or stand on his holy hill? Only he who has clean hands and a pure heart. Christ himself says, blessed are the pure in heart, for they will see God. Most of us are conscious to some extent of the degree to which our hearts are pure or impure. And most, I think, if they're honest with themselves, would recognize that we've got a little ways to go in attaining perfect purity of heart.
5: Yeah.
6: Right? And while the disciplines of penance and asceticism in this life are helpful for that, the next life is also drawn in, implicated in that process. Now, how do you know the next life is implicated in that process? Well, more sacred scripture lets us know that prayers for the dead have some value in 2 Maccabees chapter 12. The people of God pray for those who die in questionable moral circumstances, that God have mercy upon them in that day. That would be of no value if they experience their eternal reward of punishment immediately upon death. It would be no point in praying for them. St. Paul, in the pastoral epistles, also prays for the soul of his dead friend Onesiphorus. So you infer from the church's prayers on behalf of the dead, together with these other doctrines, something like the logic of purgatory. Now, this, of course, gets developed in sacred tradition. The fact of praying for the dead has been a constant in Jewish and Catholic tradition from the beginning, and as well as the veneration of saints and their relics, which is, again, sort of secondary evidence that there is a conscious life after death before the resurrection. And of course, the explicit teaching around purgatory we find in the Patrimony of the Fathers, especially the writings of St. Cyprian and St. Augustine. So that's how you would warrant it, that's how you justify it, but we would know it, in fact, from divine revelation.
5: Appreciate that. Amy, thank you so much for your text. Glad that you're listening to us on the Great Real Presence Radio. Still time for your phone calls at 833-288-EWTN. 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It is Call to Communion. Let's go back to the phones and talk with Alma in California, listening on the Great Spirit Catholic Radio. Alma, what's on your mind today? Alma in California, are you there?
11: Yes.
5: Go right ahead.
11: Yes, I would like to know, why does the priest kiss the table when we're celebrating Mass, at the beginning of Mass?
6: Yeah, thanks. I really appreciate the question. So the table, we call the table an altar, A-L-T-A-R,
5: mm-hmm.
6: And an altar is a place where sacrifice is carried out. And in Catholic doctrine, the sacrifice that's offered on the altar is the sacrifice of Christ's body and blood that are made present through the consecration of the Eucharist. We believe that that's really Christ's body and blood, and that it really is being offered in sacrifice to God the Father as a memorial of what Jesus did at Calvary. And therefore, the altar is a holy and sacred place. And the act of kissing the altar is a form of reverence that the priest shows. Now, you know, the church could have evolved a different ceremony. I mean, he could have bowed to the altar, which lay people do, actually. When you walk in front of an altar, you're supposed to bow to it. We could have saluted the altar. You know, we could have started with a 21-gun salute. I mean, there are all kinds of things we could have done, but kissing is a very traditional gesture, and it entered into the rubrics of the liturgy, and because it's traditional and conventional, it's not going to be changed, and that's how it got there, and that's what it means.
5: Alma, thanks so much for your call. Here is Diana, also in California. She is listening on the EWTN app. Hey there, Diana. What's on your mind today?
12: Good morning.
5: Hi.
12: Okay. So I have a friend who, she left the Catholic Church. She and I used to, our kids used to go to school together, and she left the Catholic Church. And we had a brief discussion about why a grandparent should not, you know, in secret, baptize their grandchild. And I said, well, the priests always say, don't do that. And she said, why? And I said, well, for one thing, you shouldn't do things behind parents' back, but also because the child is then bound to the Catholic faith, and the parents might not bring up the child Catholic. And she said, well, see, that's why I left the Catholic Church, because it seems like that everything was more about rules than about the faith. And I thought, okay, I probably shouldn't have said that. So I was kind of wondering what you would say, Dr. Anders, if you were in my place, if somebody had posed that to you.
6: Yeah, thanks. So first of all, your answer about why we shouldn't baptize children secretly without the consent of their parents is absolutely correct. The church's position is that baptism by itself, without faith, without charity, is not going to save you. It's not some magic spell that guarantees your entrance into heaven. Now, I might add that among non-Catholics, they often believe in the magic spell. It's called invite Jesus into your heart at a Billy Graham crusade, and then know for sure you're going to go to heaven, whatever happens afterwards. So there is magic spell Christianity out there, but it ain't Catholicism, right? And the Catholic Church's position is that baptism is several things, but one of the things that it is it's initiation into the Christian life. And it brings the grace necessary to continue and grow in that Christian life, which growth is necessary in order to attain eternal life. So if you don't persevere in the faith, you won't be saved. Jesus says, whoever perseveres to the end will be saved. St. Peter says in his second epistle that those who enter the way of righteousness and then leave for deeds of darkness, it would have been better had they never entered the way of righteousness. That's strong language.
13: Yeah.
6: And so well-meaning but misinformed Catholic grandparents that secretly baptize their children are not reading 2 Peter because they're presuming that it's better to enter the way of righteousness even if you leave. It's not better to enter the way of righteousness even if you leave, according to St. Peter. You have to stay in the way of righteousness in order to be saved. And baptism is valid if it's performed in the name of the Father, Son, and Holy Spirit, you know, with the proper intent and water poured over the scalp. But valid and efficacious are two different things. Efficacious means it's received with faith and then followed up with charity. If it's not received in faith, then it might revive later. A valid baptism can revive when a person has faith, but it doesn't actually do the soul any good, right? If you don't have faith when you receive it, you're not going to be saved thereby, right? And so it's well intended on the part of the grandparents, but against the law and for very good reason. Now, in terms of what should you say to the charge that, well, I left the church because they care more about rules than the faith or rules rather than Jesus, I'll answer that on the other side of the break.
5: Yeah, do stick with us. Diana will continue that in a moment. We'll also get, hopefully, your phone call at 833-288-EWTN. Call right now or text if you wish, 833-288-3986. It's called a communion here on EWTN. 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
14: Jesus commanded his disciples to go forth and preach the gospel to all nations. This they did in word and in deed. More recently, the Second Vatican Council reaffirmed every Catholic's role in this great commission. In answer to this call, St. Paul Street Evangelization has developed a unique, non-confrontational approach to this mandate, loosely modeled after the modern pro-life movement. We aren't like many other evangelists that are pushy and in your face. We don't stand and yell on street corners or force anyone to listen to us if they don't want to. Instead, St. Paul Street Evangelization is committed to presenting a positive, passionately Catholic, and non-confrontational presence to a world hungry for the truth. For more information on how you can help, go to www.streetevangelization.com. That's www.streetevangelization.com.
15: My family left the church because of a very negative experience with a specific priest, and that took my whole family away from going to church for a long period of time. There were other Catholic churches, and there were great Catholic churches and great priests, but we stopped because of that one specific instance. And in a way, I was cheated out of a big part of my journey and my life because we weren't in the church. In life, it seems like we're always enslaved to something. And I think that's basically what our culture is all about right now, is we are enslaved to power or to greed or to wealth or to lust. But there's a true freedom to not be enslaved, but to attach ourselves to God and to be free. My involvement in the church, my relationship with God, is who I am. It's what gives me my identity. Thank God I'm home.
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5: 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Before the break, we were talking with Diana. She called in with a question regarding a friend of hers who was talking about secretly baptizing kids, perhaps a grandparents or godparents doing something like that. And then David answered that, But then she also went on to say that this woman left the church because the church doesn't care about loving Jesus, only about rules.
6: Yeah, thanks. I appreciate the question. So first, let's talk about the Catholic faith and rules and their relationship to loving Jesus, if there is any. So first of all, let's just get one thing out of the way. What is the Catholic position on loving Jesus? Or loving, right? Just being loving. The Church's position is that through charity, the love of God and neighbor, we will be saved through charity and nothing else. Nothing else. If you have the love of God and neighbor in your heart, you're saved. Right? You are united to God through charity because God is love. That's how you do it. That is how you do it. Everything else is window dressing. Everything else is at best a means to an end. This is what all the saints and doctors of the church have said. St. Augustine, in his magnificent book on Christian doctrine, says the whole of the Christian faith, the Bible, the tradition, the whole lot of it, we ought to regard as a road or a chariot, that is to say, a means to an end, and that end is the love of God and neighbor, right? And its utility stops there. And so the second any Catholic or non-Catholic takes the doctrines and rituals of religion as an end in themselves or elevates them above charity, they're lost. And they commit the sin of what the Church calls superstition. Even the sacrament of the Eucharist, the Catechism of the Catholic Church says in paragraph 2111, you can even take the sacrament of the Eucharist in a superstitious manner if you take it without the proper disposition. What is that disposition? The one that prioritizes charity. So that is the Church's teaching. That's the teaching of Christ. Now, is it possible for a Catholic to be superstitious? Of course. Catholics are humans. They can make mistakes. They can sin. And look, you know, Christ spent a lot of time criticizing the Pharisees and the Sadducees for their self-righteousness and their self-righteous attachment to ritual and to pedantic distinctions by which they made themselves feel important. Look, you don't have to be a Catholic to do that, right? When I was in the Protestant church, it was very easy for me to master the minutia of Presbyterianism. And let me tell you something. Presbyterians have got some serious minutia, okay? particularly in the area of doctrine. And to think I was hot stuff because I could discourse on covenant theology or whatever, you know, what have you. And that's not an uncommon attitude, right? I mean, I remember reading a blog post one time by a woman who had experienced some pretty grievous suffering, and she went to her Presbyterian pastor for counsel, and he had all these, you know, theology books on the shelf behind him, and he was he could preach a blue streak on Presbyterian theology, but he lacked empathy. And she wasn't leaving her Presbyterian tradition, but, you know, she experienced that same kind of alienation in another tradition. Mm. You know, when I was briefly sojourned in the Pentecostal church, I ran into lots of church leaders who were oh so proud of the fact that they, as it were, quote-unquote, moved in the gifts and yet lacked humility and charity. Are there Catholics who can become enamored of their knowledge or mastery of the accoutrements of Catholic faith, be it Catholic doctrine, Catholic devotion, Catholic canon law, and use those things as a club to beat other people over the head with rather than in service to charity? Of course, because that's not a uniquely Catholic tendency. It is a human tendency, right? So I don't deny that your friend may very well encounter that attitude in Catholicism. I would contend that she is willfully blind or naive if she thinks that it doesn't exist in other traditions. It exists everywhere because it's a feature of human behavior. It's a feature of human psychology and sin that we would put the means before the end, whatever our tradition. Now, I'll make another concession. There is a sin that is, well, it's not unique to Catholics, but it's particularly poignant in the Catholic Church. It's one that the popes are always pointing out, and it's the sin of clericalism. Clericalism is the sin of overvaluing the person and the office of the priest to the exclusion of charity and to the welfare of the laity. And let me tell you, it's alive and well in the Catholic Church. And it affects the way churches are managed, and it affects the laity in subtle and surprising ways. Mm. Let me give you an example. Father calls the shots in the parish. So he decides who holds what position ultimately.
13: Yeah.
6: He appoints some layperson to a job in the parish. Now, that layperson is not a priest. But something of the aura of the priesthood lays upon them because they understand that they have this delegated authority and you don't, right? And they become a bottleneck rather than a conduit in the distribution of grace of the church's ministry. Mm-hmm. I have seen this time and time again in parishes, and I have been on the receiving end of it, right? I got delisted one time from a parish Bible study. I hosted a Bible study in my home, and you know, I was on the website of here's the Bible studies that are available, and I got delisted because I used a textbook that the layperson who ran the Bible study ministry didn't like. It was John Bergsma's Bible Basics for Catholics, so it was perfectly orthodox, but it was not kosher with whoever's leading it.
5: And I got canceled.
6: I got delisted. You know, and they didn't even tell me. I just went and checked the list, and I was like, hey, where's our Bible study group? We're not up there anymore. And then I figured out what was going on.
5: Yeah.
6: And so that kind of thing happens. You know, it does happen. And
13: sure.
6: And I think particularly because of the danger of clericalism, it's not unique to Catholicism, but it's more foregrounded in the Catholic Church, and it does have a tendency to kind of stifle lay entrepreneurial initiative. Okay, now I'm going to contrast that with another problem that you find outside the Catholic Church. You may not have the ordained ministry and clericalism exactly like that, but you can have a church where charismatic authority functions in very similar ways. Right, where power gets aggregated to a person because of his or her personality, their personal ethos, and it doesn't come through the sacrament of ordination, but it comes through these more psychological mechanisms, and it can just as easily steamroll, the dissident, the outsider, the person who's not in the inner ring can also get steamrolled in that kind of environment as well, and I've seen that happen in Protestant churches. So is it possible that we fall in love with all these aspects of religious life, be they rules or personalities or persons, and those can become an obstacle to charity? Of course, yes, that can happen in Catholicism. It can happen in other traditions as well. But the reason the Catholic Church has rules, the reason it has rules, is in the service of charity. So let me give you an example. The Church has pretty strict rules about how to celebrate the Mass. Who can do what, who can say what, and what they ought to say. And have you ever been to a Mass where they don't follow the rules? It's maddening because it becomes about the personality of the celebrant,
5: yeah,
6: which is never as cute as the celebrant thinks it is, right? And the few times that I have wanted to run cringing from a Mass, it has been when a priest has decided to insert his own personality as the focal point of attention. And it never goes well.
5: No.
6: Right? Even if the priest were a fantastic stand-up comic, and they're usually not, it wouldn't go well. But it's usually embarrassingly bad in addition to being illegal. Right? The rules are meant to protect us from that kind of pastoral abuse in the service of charity so that the people of God can enter into a deep and contemplative relationship with God the Father and our Lord Jesus Christ.
5: Instead of waiting for the next shoe to drop.
6: Instead of waiting for the next shoe to drop, right.
5: Diana, is that helpful for you?
17: Very helpful, and it's an honor to talk to you, Dr. Andrews.
6: It's an honor to talk to you as well. Really, thank you so much.
5: Thank you, Diana. We're going to get to Lisa in Iowa in just a moment. I want to let you know about another one of our great EWTN radio affiliates. They need to hear from you next week. The wonderful Archangel Radio with two stations in Mobile, Alabama. They're kicking off their fall pledge drive next Tuesday. So if you're in, Mobile or Daphne or Fairhope or anywhere, don't forget to support your Catholic radio station. Here now is Lisa, a first-time listener driving through Iowa. Hello, Lisa. What's on your mind today? Lisa in Iowa, are you there?
18: I am.
5: Hi, go right ahead, Lisa.
18: So, my questions are about marriage. I am not Catholic. I have never heard your show before. I am just driving cross country and I'm listening to you. And then I've heard that there is something in the Bible that says that men will be rewarded for providing wealth for their family, for being good husbands and good fathers, and that there are some terms about what that means to be a good husband and be a good father. And then on the opposite side of that, I'm curious about divorce, because I understand that Catholicism is opposed to divorce, and I wonder about in the case where he's not a good husband, where he's causing harm to his wife or his children. Abusive.
6: Yeah, these are wonderful questions, and I really appreciate it. So the Catholic understanding of marriage is that there are fundamentally two kinds of marriage. There is what's called natural marriage, and this would be the marriage of any two people who want to live together and have kids, whether they're Christians or not Christians. Adam and Eve, you know, two Hindus, two Buddhists, two atheists. Naturalists will call them natural marriage. And the church regards that as good and valid, and we hope people have natural marriages, and people have throughout human history, and that's wonderful. But Jesus Christ taught that when Christians marry, Christians who are filled with the Holy Spirit, have been baptized, joined to the church, that because of their relationship to God through Christ, that their marriage takes on a different quality, and that the everyday normal activity of raising a family together can be empowered by God to a degree of supernatural charity, supernatural love, that imitates the kind of love that Jesus had when he was on earth. That was ultimately fulfilled in him sacrificing himself, dying, willingly dying, for the sake of those he loved. And so when Christians enter into marriage, it's called a sacrament. A sacrament is a special kind of sign or symbol that's empowered by God's grace, and the thing that's being symbolized in the case of Christian marriage is this love that Jesus had for the church, love that Christ had for those for whom he died. And so the Christian couple gets, as it were, kind of caught up into this expression of divine love, so that ideally, if they cooperate with that grace, it will suffuse their personalities, and they will be perfected in their moral lives, in their personal lives, as they turn their desires away from their own selfish concerns to the care of their spouse and the care of their children, not only their temporal needs, but also their spiritual needs. That is a beautiful and sublime understanding of marriage, that the real ultimate purpose of marriage in the Christian faith is to learn how to love the way Christ loved. And in order to have that kind of sacramental marriage, you have to aim at that goal. Right? If you enter into marriage for the purpose of self-aggrandizement, you know, selfish pleasure, manipulation, exploitation, then you're not aiming at the thing that the Catholic Church calls a real marriage. So let's say you have that second kind of union. You have the kind of union where people enter in for purely selfish and exploitative reasons, and they're not aiming at the thing the Catholic Church calls marriage. Well, two things happen. One is the Church would very likely tell the abused spouse to get the heck out of Dodge, right? And the Church recognizes that there are situations in which you have to flee an abusive spouse. You have to flee an abusive spouse. And not only physical abuse or sexual abuse, but let's say, you know, some fella comes home and he's using drugs, or he's an alcoholic, or he's exposing the children to pornography, or he's in other ways making a decent moral life intolerable or impossible for the other members of his family. That kind of spiritual abuse is also grounds for divorce. Now, the second thing that happens is, while the Church says, hey, you shouldn't divorce if you're really, truly married, when somebody begins to act that way, the Church starts asking this question: were they really, truly married? Oh, they may have stood up in front of a justice of the peace, or maybe even a priest, and they might have said some words. But were they really aiming at the thing the Church calls marriage, this kind of self-sacrificial love? And were they actually capable of making that kind of commitment? Because, you know, a lot of people who have watched way too many romantic comedies may have a completely false idea of what the commitment of marriage looks like and the kind of fulfillment that it will bring and the kind of work that's required. And they may thoughtlessly or casually say some words, but they're not really psychologically equipped to make that equipment, to make that commitment. Well, the church looks at a situation like that and says, yeah, that's not what we mean when we say marriage. And see, the other thing that happens is the church has a process for evaluating a putative marriage to determine whether it meets the qualifications. It's called an annulment. You probably heard Catholics talk about getting an annulment. You submit the case to the church. The church evaluates it, and very often they may find, yeah, there's no real marriage here, and they issue what's called a declaration of nullity, saying you're not even bound by this thing in any way. So there's more than one out, if you will, for those kinds of intolerable situations. But when you ask what does it entail, what does it mean to be a good husband, be a good wife, it means, the way I described it, that you put the good of the family ahead of your own private good, and you serve the common good of the family, and through that you serve the common good of society and of the church. So it really is a school of charity, a school of the virtues.
5: Is that helpful for you, Lisa?
18: Understood, yes. Very helpful, very clear and beautiful, and I'm grateful for your answer. Thank you for your time.
6: Thank you. And by the way, I should say, I love people who have never listened to this show before.
5: Oh, yeah.
6: And who tune in when they're driving across Louisiana or Iowa or wherever we're driving across.
5: Yeah.
6: That's the best kind of listener, so keep on listening.
5: Yeah, Lisa, we hope you become a regular listener to EWTN, to this program, Call to Communion. I see that you're in Iowa, Central Time Zone, so we are on at 1 p.m. Central Time, Monday through Friday with this program. We're on hundreds of radio stations across the United States. 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So please don't be a stranger and keep listening to Call to Communion.
6: And for what it's worth, I spent 4 very lovely years in Iowa City, Iowa.
5: Yes, you did.
6: Yes, and 2 of my kids were born there.
5: How about that? Call to Communion here on EWTN. Let me tell you about a great weekend show we have for you, and that is Scripture and Tradition with Father Mitch Pacwa. On our next program, Father Mitch continues his exploration of how the Ark of the Covenant and other Old Testament references illuminate and deepen our understanding of Mary as Virgin, Mother, and Queen. Do check it out Sunday afternoon, 1 p.m. Eastern on EWTN Radio. Here's a text we received from Peggy in New York, listening on the EWTN app. She says, Dr. Anders, can you explain which Protestants believe that they receive the real presence of Christ and which ones believe that it's a symbol? Also, if they believe in the real presence, how do they come to that conclusion since they don't have the Mass?
6: Yeah, thanks. Okay, so just a point of clarification. It's a false dichotomy to contrast real presence versus symbol, right? Catholics believe that the Eucharist is a symbol and that it's the real presence.
5: Both and.
6: It's both and, not either or, right? And the Protestants who believe in the real presence also believe the Mass is a symbol, or excuse me, I should say the Eucharist is a symbol. So it's symbol and reality, or just symbol? That's the dichotomy we should be discussing.
5: Yeah.
6: Okay, so
5: yeah.
6: Which Protestants believe in symbol plus reality, and which just believe in symbol? So chief among Protestants who hold to the doctrine of the real presence would clearly be our Lutheran friends. And any Lutherans listening to the show right now just went, yay, because they know that's them. That's they. You know, they understand this about themselves. And they're very, very keen to point out that they believe in the real presence robustly, right, as their founder Martin Luther did. There was a famous meeting between Martin Luther and Ulrich Zwingli in 1528 in Marburg. It was called the Marburg Colloquy, where they met to see if they could make common cause in the Reformation. And they agreed on a lot of things, but when they came to the sacrament, Luther had surreptitiously written on the table between them the words, hoc est corpus meum, and he had put a cloth over it. And they got to the Eucharist, and Zwingli began to expound his perspective, and Luther rips off the cloth and points to the words on the table, hoc est corpus meum, this is my body. And he basically said, that's what Christ said, that's what I'm going to teach, that's what I hold to, and you Zwingli, you're a heretic, and I can't make common cause with you, which just goes to show how far Protestantism has changed from the 16th century, because Protestants make common cause about all kinds of things today without respect to the doctrine of the Eucharist, but not in the 16th century. So Lutherans definitely believe in the real presence. Calvin, although they don't believe in transubstantiation, that's an important distinction. They believe in the real presence, but they have a different theory about how it works. Traditional Reformed Christians, that would be Presbyterians, Dutch Reformed, Reformed Church of America, you know, think Puritanism, okay? That tradition, on paper, believes in the doctrine of the real presence in the sense that they believe that when believers, true believers, receive the Eucharist, they have a, to quote Calvin, a substantial partaking in the body and blood of our Lord. So that's pretty real presency there, a substantial partaking in the body and blood of the Lord. But they have a theory about how that works that is different from the Catholics and different from the Lutherans, and is a critical difference. Luther would have held that the consecrated host that he held in his hand was Christ's body and blood, or at least it contained Christ's body and blood. The Calvinist position is more subtle. The Calvinist position is that the bread in your hand remains just bread, and yet on the occasion of receiving the bread, you are mystically communing in the true body and blood of Christ. So it's not just a symbol in Calvinism. It is a real partaking of Christ's body and blood, but that it takes place through the medium of God's Spirit and not locally through the consecration of the host. Now, if that sounds strange to you, you're not alone. It was strange in the 16th century, so much so that when I was doing Calvinist social history and reading what lay people in Geneva thought about Calvin, they typically either defaulted to the Catholic view or the Zwinglian view, which is the merely symbolic view. Ah. And they themselves had kind of a hard time wrapping their heads around this Catholic Calvinist view. The reason the Calvinist view got articulated is that Calvin was trying to find a mediating position between the symbolists and the real presence people. And so he concocted this kind of in-between position you won't be surprised to learn that, in my experience, most modern Reformed Christians and Presbyterians don't know about and don't believe.
13: Well,
6: their pastors know about it, and if they're serious in the Reformed faith, they hold it. But it's not effectively communicated, in my experience. So many Presbyterians just kind of default to the symbol-only view, even though their doctrinal

0: just an historic document. And they are kind of all over the place with respect to the Eucharist. Some hold to transubstantiation, the full Catholic position. Some would hold the Lutheran view. Some would hold the Reform view. Some would hold the symbolic view. And some don't know what they believe. All right. So that's the skinny on Protestants and the real presence.
1: Thanks so much for your text. We have time for one more quick anonymous text. What does the Church teach or traditionally hold regarding the souls of animals?
0: Yes. So the Church's position on the soul of animals is that, first of all, define soul. Soul is the thing that causes a living body to be alive. All right. So the difference between a dead dog and a live dog is that the live dog is ensouled. Now, that doesn't mean that it has Casper the Friendly Ghost living inside of it. That would be to hold a particular theory about the soul, namely that it's necessarily immaterial. Soul just means whatever it is that differentiates a living thing from a dead thing. So by definition, all living things have souls. That doesn't mean they have immortal, immaterial souls. Uh-huh. So in the case of animals, the soul is just the structural, functional organization of the organism such that it is alive. If you can grasp that as an abstraction, that's just what we mean by soul. Only humans have immortal, immaterial souls.
1: Well, there you go. Thanks so much for that text. Dr. David Anders, thank you, sir.
0: Thank you, Tom.
1: There were a couple of texts that came in during the program that we just couldn't get to because we're flat out of time. But we will get to those tomorrow on our program. And if you would like to send us an email for the future shows, you would send that to ctc@ewtn.com. On behalf of our great team here, I'm Tom Price along with Dr. David Anders. Thanks for joining us. See you tomorrow on the Friday Call to Communion. God bless.
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5: In an election season, it's good to remember that the Lord is king over all the earth, no matter who wins or loses at the polls. History will reveal God's power, justice, and His providential love for His people. And all who do rule will be judged by Him. Find out more next on Breaking the Bread. The Lord is King over all the earth, as we sing in this Sunday's responsorial psalm. Governments rise and fall by His permission, with no authority but that given from above. In effect, God says to every ruler what He tells King Cyrus in this Sunday's first reading, I have called you, though you knew me not. The Lord raised up Cyrus to restore Israel from exile and to rebuild Jerusalem. Throughout salvation history, God uses foreign rulers for the sake of His chosen people. Pharaoh's heart was hardened in Egypt to reveal God's power. Invading armies were used to punish Israel for its sins. The Roman occupation during Jesus' time was, in a similar way, a judgment on Israel's infidelity. Jesus' famous words in this Sunday's Gospel, "Repay to Caesar," are a pointed reminder of this, and they call us, too, to keep our allegiances straight. The Lord alone is our King. His kingdom is not of this world, but it begins here in His church, which tells of His glory among all the nations. We are citizens of heaven, and we are called to be a light to the world, working in faith, laboring in love, and enduring in hope, as this Sunday's epistle counsels. We owe the government a concern for the common good and obedience to laws, unless they conflict with God's commandments, as interpreted by the church. But we owe God everything. The coin bears Caesar's image, but we bear God's own image. We owe Him our very lives, all of our heart, mind, soul, and strength, offered as a living sacrifice of love. We should pray for our leaders, that like Cyrus, they'll do God's will, until from the rising of the sun to its setting,

0: all humankind knows that Jesus is the Lord. This is Scott Hahn for Breaking the Bread.
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2: Now, your Thursday afternoon Swordpoint weather forecast. Scattered showers will be coming to an end as we go through the afternoon with gusty northwest winds taking over. Highs will top out around 60. We'll see slowly decreasing clouds tonight, the low 44. Northwest winds gust up to 25 miles an hour. A mix of clouds and sun, blustery on Friday and cool. The high 54, north winds to 35 miles an hour. Mostly clear Friday night with a frost likely, the low 33. Areas of morning frost, otherwise sunny on Saturday, the high 60. That's your Sword Point weather forecast. From the Sword, KSWCLP and KSWCLP.com. I'm Nowcast meteorologist Matthew Harding.
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6: From EWTN News Nightly in Washington, D.C., I'm Veronica Dudo with an EWTN News Link. The U.S. is considering using one of its biggest non-nuclear bombs as part of a new strike plan in the Iran war. This is according to a CNN report citing U.S. officials. The alleged plans are supposedly in place in the event that President Trump decides to resume combat operations either before or after the midterm elections. Ukrainian President Volodymyr Zelensky says he feels betrayed by President Trump's diesel deal with Russia, as well as the Starlink operational issues. In an interview with a British journalist, the Ukrainian leader said the U.S. is on the, quote, wrong side of history. Pope Leo XIV is working from the hospital after doctors reported his lung has recovered well from surgery. Earlier today, he met with his top aide and carried out daily activities.
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8: 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I'm Jack Williams. Pedro Quiles producing the program. Your call screener is Matt Gubensky. Michael McCall monitoring our social media feeds. And our host is, he is every Thursday, Father Gerald Murray. How are you?
9: I'm doing great, Jack. It's been quite a week since we last spoke.
8: Yeah, it certainly has been. All reports, I think, seem that the prognosis for our Holy Father is very promising, and you know, hopefully, just the trauma of the surgery is the biggest hurdle he has left to clear. Or not. Do you hear me, Father Murray?
9: Now I can hear you. Were coming in and out, Jack, so I can hear you now. Exactly.
8: Very good. So anyway, that's our hope.
9: Yeah, no, the
8: go ahead.
9: Yeah, exactly. Our hope is that the successful surgery, and he's recovering well back in his room, celebrating Mass, and so we wait the result. Hopefully this cancer hasn't spread, so we're praying that he makes a full recovery. And then we got the sad news today that my new Archbishop, Ronald Hicks, in New York, that his father passed away yesterday.
8: Oh, I'm sorry to hear that.
9: And our Archbishop is named Ronald also. His dad is Ronald, so I'd ask our listeners to pray for Mr. Ronald Hicks, the father of Archbishop Hicks, and he will be buried out in Illinois, where Bishop Hicks is from.
8: 833-288-3986 is our toll-free number. I've got an email here from Kenny in New Mexico, and he says, Father Murray, you have categorically rejected women religious as being unqualified, quote-unquote, to have any authority over priests. I would ask you to consider the costly damages done to the church's mission during the recent times of clerical abuse, which Pope Benedict admittedly could not handle administratively, then retired, and then considered what if a Mother Angelica or perhaps St. Hilda had been in charge of a few important dicasteries in Rome during this time that some call the Macaric era. Mother Angelica, given the authority, could outstare any cleric and would have taken a sieve to Cardinal McCarrick. What rationale is there for objecting to positive and needed Vatican reforms such as women religious directing dicasteries?
9: Well, the issue is not the personality or strength of individual women or men even, and Mother Angelica had a great and strong personality. I'm a great admirer of her spiritual and strength, but Mother Angelica was not a priest, and governing authority in the church was given by Christ to the apostles, and he made them the shepherds. So governing authority belongs to shepherds. You gain it by being ordained. So ordination is what allows someone to be given the role of a successor of the apostles and to exercise legitimate authority. We're not like Protestant churches in which everybody is given a role. And in some Protestant churches, the lay people are in charge because they don't have a priesthood. They don't believe in a priesthood. But we do. So that's the difference.
8: And here's another one. And I know producer man Pedro tries to give these to us intact from the generators, but some of the generators need a little help with the language and their keyboard a little bit. Pedro, just a little hint to you.
9: Okay.
8: Not to you, Father, to Pedro. Letha writes in, and I'll try to make sense of this. What is this terrifying by prophecy, the end of the world, when only the Father knows the day, and it doesn't seem to have occurred the 1,000-year reign of Christ? There seems to be such anxiety when it isn't helpful at all. God seems to like to surprise us.
9: Well, indeed, God always has many surprises in store for us, and you know, it's one of the benefits that we gain because God knows everything and he intends our good. So things that come along that we never expected or would have dreamed of. But, you know, no man knows the day or the hour of his own death. Christ said that, and he also said only the Father knows the day for the end of the world. Now, he was speaking in his sacred humanity because Christ is a divine person, so he knew that from that aspect. But in any event, we don't know when the end of the world is going to occur. You can interpret signs as indicating this is what our Lord spoke of when he talked about disturbances, but the church does not and will not make an official interpretation and say, well, there are enough signs present here to think that the end of the world is going to happen, you know, in the days to come. The church doesn't say that. Now, what the church does say, and this is something that Christopher Dawson, a great Catholic historian, wrote years ago, where he said, every day is a dress rehearsal for the second coming, meaning that every day we should be ready if Christ were to come tomorrow. So that's a really important thing, not to worry about who's going to find out the date, because it won't be revealed. But when it does come, we want to be ready, and it could come tomorrow. It could come 10,000 years from now.
8: And we got an email from Cesar, and I'm going to sanitize this a little bit. He says, "Dear Father Murray, why are some high-profile priests allowed to say masses when they're saying things that are not in line with church teaching very publicly?"
9: Well, it would depend because, every priest is under authority, and be it of a diocesan bishop, if he's a diocesan clergyman, if he's in a religious order, it's his religious superior. And if there was an allegation that someone was preaching heresy in their sermon, then it's up to the people who, hear that sermon to bring that to the attention first of the priest, because he may not realize he's preaching heresy, or if he realizes it, claims it's not heretical, you can have a conversation with him, try and show him why you think it is. If that goes nowhere, then you can ask his superior to intervene. And then the superior will decide how he wants to handle it. But certainly it is disturbing. It's the role of a Catholic priest is to preach Catholicism and to do so with the purity of Catholic doctrine, not with heretical teachings or opinions of that sort. So these things happen in the history of the church, and authority is called upon to be vigilant about, people making use of their role as a priest or a pastor to lead people away from the truth.
8: And I think we have to be careful here, Father. I'd love your opinion on this, because there are, some folks who would be perceived by some of the faithful to be walking against the current of church teaching, and many of these people very skillfully weave a fair amount of plausible deniability into the statements that they do make publicly. And I think that really some of them are inviting the debate, and we're best to stay out of the fray in some of those situations.
9: Yeah, that's a very good point, Jack. If you're going to, having heard something in a sermon and you're going to bring it to the attention of the priest or his superior, make sure you heard what he said, got it right. If you can, to contact him and speak about it to verify, see what's going on. Sometimes people can be mistaken and they hear something and say, that doesn't sound right, but it's actually, a permissible interpretation of a doctrine or a biblical passage. But that doesn't mean that, if a priest got up there and made a blatant denial of a Catholic teaching, that doesn't mean you should be, out of respect for the priesthood, say nothing. It's a good and charitable thing to correct people who are in error. To do so with gentleness and charity is required. And if that won't work one-on-one, then the superior is called upon, because every priest knows he has to answer to his superior. That's part of the deal when you get ordained.
8: 833-288-EWTN is our toll-free number. 833-288-3986. Straight ahead, we'll talk to Tara in Kansas City, and we've got plenty of open phone lines for you at 833-288-3986.

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2: 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This is a beautiful example for all of us. We all need to have more compassion, more understanding for others, especially for those who are closest to us, in our families, in our neighborhoods. We need to forgive more. Our world needs more mercy.
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4: 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Today, the Feast of St. Teresa of Avila, the phenomenal spiritual giant in the history of the Catholic Church. And I particularly love St. Teresa of Avila because she gave us the perfect example of how you handle fraternal correction. She didn't take an ad in the newspaper, which they probably didn't even have then anyway. She didn't go out on the street corners and preach against anybody. You know, the person she had the grievance with, she went and saw the person she had the grievance with. What a concept. And I think that that's a great example for all of us. And then on top of all of that, some of the deepest theology and philosophy that you'll ever find, huh, Father?
5: Absolutely. No, she's a doctor of the church with reason, because she was a brilliant writer and deep spiritual insights. Absolutely one of the best saints, is one of my favorite saints. She wrote a very beautiful poem, which I'm sure many of our listeners are familiar with. Let nothing disturb you. Let nothing frighten you. All things are passing. God never changes. Patience obtains all things. Whoever has God lacks nothing. God alone suffices. You can do many meditations on that little poem of hers.
4: That's beautiful. Absolutely beautiful. To the phones we go. Tara is up first in Kansas City, Missouri, listening on Catholic Radio Network today. Tara, thanks for holding. You're on with Father Murray.
6: Oh, hey. Good afternoon. Hey, on this last Friday, I mean, it's come up multiple times. It's in Luke 11. Jesus, after some other stuff, says when an unclean spirit goes out of someone, it roams and then eventually comes back and finds everything's clean, but then it goes and brings seven other spirits more wicked than itself to move in and dwell there, and the last condition of that man is worse than the first. How are we to interpret this or take it? Because it sounds like people ended up being worse the wear for Jesus having driven demons out of them, and it can't mean that.
5: Right. No, we're always, whenever the Lord frees us from a demon, as he did in the scriptures to a number of people, they are better off because they're freed of that. They can exercise their freedom. They're now able to love and serve God without these impediments from the devil. But I think what the Lord is getting at is that the fact when you, renounce Satan and you turn away from sin, if you're forgiven either by being baptized or making a good confession, that we can't become complacent, because the temptations will return The devil will try to get us and find new ways to do it so that the seven spirits can represent other types of temptation. So, you know, pride is the usual chief sin that people have to be aware of, but there are other sins that you can commit, and but then you can suddenly maybe get a prideful attitude or look down on others, say, well, here I am, God's forgiven me, and I'm in good shape, but look at these poor people around me. That would be a prideful attitude. That's not something that we want. So, yeah, there's the struggle for to do God's will, to conform our will to His out of love, never ends. It's something that keeps going. Now, with God's grace, it becomes more easy over time. We develop good habits. We get good instincts. We also have more spiritual knowledge, so we're sharper in identifying when temptations are coming. It's very good to have a spiritual director or a priest confessor so you can get good advice about, you know, how to grow in spiritual life, because that's another saying in the spiritual life. If you're not growing closer to God, then you're drifting away from Him. There's no, like, steady states thing. You always have, each day is a new opportunity to gain new graces and to love God better.
4: No spiritual Switzerland, huh?
5: Yeah, there's no vacation from the, carrying the cross in that broad sense of doing God's will, when sometimes it's more onerous than others. Sometimes we'll have, you know, people helping us carry that particular cross, but, you know, we have to keep moving. And it is, the Lord is triumph. We say that, you know, the triumph of the Holy Cross is the feast. We look at the cross as the moment of victory. So we participate in that victory in as much as we bear our own crosses.
4: God bless you, Tara. Thanks so much for the phone call today. 833-288-EWTN is our toll-free number. Wide open phone lines at 833-288-3986. Joe called and was not able to hold, but he says, Father, my grandfather is working on his advanced directive. I know that ordinary means of keeping someone alive cannot be removed. Does that include food and water that have to be given by a tube?
5: Okay, so that's a very good question. It's a medical ethics question, and it depends on the context that is being treated. The artificial or assisted deliverance of nourishment and water, hydration and feeding, ordinary means are made use of. At times, they're not available because, you know, if someone has a tracheotomy and, you know, has been intubated, sometimes they have to have a stomach tube. It all depends on what's the reason for it, what's the likelihood of being able to return to health and to be able to ingest food in the normal means. We wouldn't want to deprive food and water for someone who has a temporary condition that can be treated, but in the meantime, they are being, you know, given food, you know, via feeding tube and hydration done either, you know, through, having IV put in to keep the body in fluids and all the rest. I'm not a doctor, of course, so we study those from the point of view of the morality of what doctors do. There is the National Catholic Bioethics Center in Philadelphia. That's a good resource to call. And then you can call your diocese. If your parish priest may know of a good moral ethicist in his diocese who can assist, because there are all going to be specific demands. I mean, for instance, one thing is if someone is, has the ability to ingest and digest food, has been so compromised and is declining and will not recover, then it would be wrong to try to keep them alive through a means that won't even result in the food being ingested. But the specifics are we give people food and water. Food and water are not medical treatment. They're ordinary care. It's owed to the people. The means of delivering it, depends on what kind of artificial. I mean, right now drinking, water through a straw and using a fork to put food in your mouth, that's artificially assisted, we could say. But what we're talking about is something of a different degree. Bring the specifics to someone who can give you a little more guidance.
4: And Father referenced the National Catholic Bioethics Center, Joe, and you can locate them on the internet at ncbcenter.org. ncbcenter.org. 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Dieter writes in, Father, is it a sin to vote for a candidate who is pro-abortion when there is a candidate or candidates in the same race who are pro-life? I heard there's wiggle room to do so if the Catholic voter is not voting for the pro-abortion candidate because they are pro-abortion. If this is true, give me a break.
5: Well, I think you're referring to guidance that has been given by the Holy See regarding the defense of life and then, you know, the political responsibility of Catholics who have the ability to vote. If two candidates are pro-abortion, you can vote for one who is pro-abortion, but you're not voting for him because you want him to promote abortion. You're voting for him for other reasons which are serious and sufficient. And those could be policy positions on other things that, you know, are going to favor the Catholic Church or morality, you know, general public morals in general. But, if there's a pro-abortion candidate versus a pro-life candidate, the Catholic should not vote for someone who is in a position through the power that they're seeking to do something to either promote or stop abortion. There are some offices where it's irrelevant. You know, Secretary of State, perhaps of a city or a state. I'm not a civil lawyer, but you know, there are offices that don't have a direct role in forming legislation. So therefore, their views on abortion and other questions are not really relevant. It's certainly they're relevant from the point of view of they display a character to promote immorality, and we don't like that in our public officials. But it's a long way to go and say to answer your question by saying you should always vote for the person who is going to promote respect and not promote the killing of unborn children. There are cases, however, when you won't have that a choice and ability because of the nature of the race. You can still vote for one candidate who you find is going to, in other areas, promote a more moral and wholesome type of legislation for either the state or the country.
4: 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What is the Catholic position on the Septuagint? Can a Catholic profitably use this version of the scripture since it presumably doesn't bear an imprimatur from the church? Also, since the Eastern Orthodox embrace it, does that put it off limits for Catholic use?
5: No, the Septuagint is the translation of the Old Testament that was done in, I believe, Alexandria, Egypt, and that's the basis of the canon of the Old Testament that we follow. I'm not a big expert on the Old Testament, but certainly the fact that the Eastern Orthodox make use of that translation is not an obstacle. In fact, it would show more that it, you know, from the beginning of the church, it was accepted and respected as being an authentic translation of the Word of God. So Catholics ordinarily are only going to make use of a Catholic Bible in order to read the Bible and understand it. But there may be occasions when you have to read other translations or other, Protestant list, for instance, of books and compare them with the Catholic. But yeah, that's not an obstacle. You can definitely read the Septuagint, even though, it's a Greek translation of the Hebrew Old Testament.
4: 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If you're outside the United States and Canada, your number is 1-205-271-2985, and we'll even put you straight to the front of the line at 1-205-271-2985. 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

0: A Eucharistic Miracle Moment from the Archives of Blessed Carlo Acutis. In the Middle Ages, a priest, Henrik Ota, was celebrating the Holy Mass when he accidentally overturned the chalice containing the sacred species, the consecrated wine that had been transformed into the blood of Christ. Immediately upon spilling, the precious blood formed on the corporal an image of the crucified Christ, surrounded by 11 identical images of the head of Christ crowned with thorns. The priest did not have the courage to reveal the miracle, and for many years, he kept the corporal hidden under the altar. It was only near the point of his death that he confessed, then told the story of the event and revealed the corporal. From the beginning, the reliquary of the corporal has had much veneration, and many conversations and miraculous recoveries are attributed to this. Pope Eugene IV confirmed the miracle in 1445 and granted some indulgences. The miracle was famous across Europe and for centuries was depicted by many artists. The actual basilica was constructed between 1698 and 1727 by Franz Lothar von Schönborn. The actual basilica was constructed between 1698 and 1728 by Franz Lothar Schönborn, the Archbishop of Mainz. In 1962, Pope John XIII elevated the church to a minor basilica. Augustinian monks have protected the basilica since 1938. Jesus is truly present in the Eucharist. This message was brought to you by John Leap's Evangelization. For more information on Eucharistic miracles, please visit www.therealpresence.org. God bless. And Ave Maria.
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3: 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Maybe if you vacation at 30A or are down that way. And if you vacation at 30A, you'll know what I mean when I say 30A. And the hurricane spared them in large part. I don't think there was really any damage for them on that side of the Mobile Bay. So, but they still have electric bills to pay and internet bills to pay and I don't know. They may want to have Father Murray come and speak at their fundraising dinner some night, and they'll need to pay him to do that. So keep them and all of our great affiliated stations in your prayers. Got a text from Jim in Rockledge, Florida. He's listening on AM 920. In regards to the Ethiopian Bible, this is so funny. We'll get a theme for a week, and it was something last week. I can't remember what it was, but it just kept reoccurring. What now? Huh? Oh yeah, Lilith in Genesis was all over the place last week. This week it's the Bible and the various translations of the Bible. So he wants to know, in regards to the Ethiopian Bible, why would the church fathers hold back the scriptures from Enoch when he was referenced several times in the scripture and was one of the only two men to be taken up to God?
4: Well, that's a question I have not sufficient expertise to answer, except to say that, the Book of Enoch can be read with great profit and used, but that the judgment of the church was not that it was to be included in the list of canonical scripture. So why that was decided on, I'm not a historian to be able to answer that, but, I go to the St. Paul Biblical Center website. They may have an answer to it. Catholic Answers may have an answer to it. I really couldn't tell you, though, the reason.
3: And just because something was not included in the canon of Scripture does not, in and of itself, discredit it as a legitimate historical document. I mean, we get the names of the Blessed Virgin Mary's mother and father from the Proto-Evangelium of St. James, which is not part of the Bible. So, and even our evangelical brothers and sisters, most Protestant scholars, why they don't acknowledge Maccabees as part of the canon, almost all of them will tell you that it's a historically accurate book.
4: Yep. No, that's the reality because, you know, there's a big importance for biblical studies to know other literature from the period to compare if there are cross-references, to compare styles and word usage and all those things. So, yeah, there's a great value in reading Enoch and learning, you know, what life was like for the people of Israel.
3: Wide open phone lines for you. Pick up the phone and give us a call with your question for Father Gerald Murray, 833-288-EWTN. That's 833-288-3986. Walter writes in and says, hello, Father Murray. Has the church anticipated answers that AI may present if it can confirm or deny dogma?
4: Well, this is a great question. People have been asking about AI a lot lately. You know, the Pope Leo spoke about it in his first encyclical. There's an effort now, you know, to try and help us to understand not only what it is, but what kind of effect it'll have as regards religious knowledge, because some people, you know, are worried, and I think with legitimate worries, that artificial intelligence can be confused by some users of it with some kind of spiritual guide. But it doesn't have intelligence. It's an analogy. It's an analogous reality to the human person and his intellectual capacities. But it's not a person. It doesn't have its own intellectual capacity. So whatever's fed into it will bring out results. The grave danger, of course, is that it can give misguided moral and religious teaching if it has been fed bad information. And this is where, you know, if an AI program were to equate, you know, Christian practice and say, well, on the other hand, you could, Christians say do this. On the other hand, you know, pagan superstitions say this, and you decide. We would say, no, that's misleading. We don't consider superstitions as being true religious knowledge. And it's often dangerous in its recommendations.
3: Mike in Harrisburg, Pennsylvania, was listening but was not able to hold, and he called in and said that he's confused by the movements of the church recently. Why are they letting the laity get so involved in decision-making?
4: Yeah, well, this is a big issue because it's come up in the Synod on Synodality and then the processes, which, for instance, was just ended in Rome. There was a week-long meeting of the heads of bishops' conferences from throughout the world to discuss Amoris Laetitia, and part of the synodal process has been to equate lay people and ordained ministers, so in other words, priests and bishops, and to come up with a new theory, which is that lay people, by virtue of baptism, can exercise governance in the church. And this has never been the Catholic teaching. In order to be a shepherd, you have to be a shepherd. And how do you become a shepherd? It's not because you declare yourself as such, or because you say to an existing shepherd, well, let me exercise your power without getting ordained. The only way to become a shepherd is getting ordained a priest or a bishop. Now, why does the movement of the Synod on Synodality and others pushing this? It's hard to know. Certainly, it has a lot of analogies to what happened in the Protestant Reformation, which was to either deny the existence of a priesthood or to relativize it. And it's really a mistaken notion that the priesthood of all believers, which is a Catholic concept, we're all called to offer spiritual sacrifices to God, but ministerial priesthood and the episcopate are not simply an advanced degree of the priesthood of the faithful. No, it's by nature distinct because it's transmitted through ordination. And that's how the apostles gave their power to their successors, the bishops. So this is going to be a discussion going on. Canonists such as myself and others have commented on it and examining it. But there's a lot of pressure, and it has to do also with the realm of feminism and its importance in Western society for the last 50 years. And one of the predicates of feminism is that if men and women are not allowed to do the exact same things, then women are being discriminated against. And the Catholic Church's answer is, as regards the will of God, Jesus made it clear that the shepherds of the church are men, because he only chose apostles who were men. He did not choose female apostles. And since he's Almighty God, if he wanted to choose them, he would have. Nobody could have stopped him. So this doesn't convince some people, but I think it's wishful thinking on their part to say, well, women are very capable, and then laymen are also capable, and they'll do a better job than priests and bishops, so therefore we should give them the same governing role in the church. Now, that would revolutionize the nature of the church and really deform it.
3: Do you think some of this may be in response to the calls of clericalism that have accompanied many of the scandals that have beset the church in the last few decades? Oh, did you not hear me, Father? Are we back there, Father? Can you hear me now?
4: I'm back now, but I've been losing you.
3: Okay, very good. So I was wondering
4: now
3: if...
4: Now I can hear you, Jack.
3: Yeah, I was wondering if perhaps this might be some in response to some of the calls of clericalism that surrounded some of the public scandals in the church the last several decades.
4: Well, plays a role in it, because people say, you know, the only ones making decisions about sex abuse in the church were the men, and they, covered up for their fellow priests and bishops. And that certainly was a reality in many cases. It's dishonorable. It was absolutely horrific. You know, if a bishop found out a priest was abusing minors and then didn't tell the police, and then you shifted him to another church and didn't tell the people at the new parish, well, that's an active cover-up, and that you're exposing new people to risk of being abused by that predator priest. So the thought is, well, if women were in charge, they would have taken a more aggressive stand. You know, perhaps that's true, but it's not to the point, because in the church, the priesthood was not a creation of the community and said, well, we've decided that the people we want to run the church are going to be men only, because, you know, Christ picked apostles and then they all died, and then we tried to figure out what to do next, and we decided we keep the precedent of only men, but we'll change it in the future. That's not how it was. The apostles, and they interpreted this as the will of Christ, they gave their power to men who were the bishops and the priests, and that continues down to our own day. We call that, you know, sacred orders. It's transmitted by virtue of a sacrament, the sacrament of holy orders. So it is not a human creation, the all-male priesthood. This is the will of Christ, the will of God, and as a result, the best thing we can do is what I think many of our listeners do, which is when they hear of cases of sex abuse, that they express their outrage if they're not handled properly, and public pressure, by and large, was one of the main ways that this problem was not only exposed, but then resolved, because, in the Boston Archdiocese, over 200 priests were removed. They were removed in a period following the exposure of the Boston Globe and what had happened in one case. But that meant there were, 200 priests on active duty who had done terrible things. And that was because the public, when they learned about it, said, we can't keep this anymore.
3: 833-288-EWTN's our toll-free number. Raul writes in, and this is one that we field from time to time, Father, does a parish pastor have the right to change the gospel readings for that day? I noticed that the gospel on EWTN's Daily Mass is sometimes different from the book Daily and Sunday Mass Readings 2026.
4: The priest does have that power for different reasons, because when you have the missal, the Roman missal and lectionary have what we call the prayers for the Sundays through the year, ordinary Sundays, and then the weekdays, and then there are readings for each day of the year. But those days also include saints' days. So some days you'll have a saint day, and then there's an option to take readings that are part of the category of what that saint, if the saint were a doctor of the church, in the lectionary, there's in the back of it, there's a section where you have readings that specifically can be used at a mass for a saint who's a doctor of the church. Today is Saint Teresa of Avila. And this morning I used the readings for what today is, which is Thursday of the 28th week of Ordinary Time. But the lectionary I used also had available readings that related to a doctor of the church. So it is possible, and it does happen. It's a little disconcerting for people who have, you know, Magnificat or, you know, pray together type missal with the different reading. But it's part of, you know, what happens. And it was even possible in the old, you know, the traditional Latin Mass. You have sometimes you do the Sunday reading, sometimes the saint reading.
3: And it's not uncommon here at EWTN because we got all these Franciscans running around. And they kind
4: yes, and there's
3: they,
4: also
3: they
4: the Franciscan
3: own, yeah,
4: calendar. With,
3: that's right. That's
4: exactly,
3: right.
4: Exactly. With their saints, which are not on the general Roman calendar, so they want to honor them, which is a fine thing.
3: Yeah. So that's what you you run into many times when you're watching the Mass on EWTN. 833-288-EWTN is our toll-free number. 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And keep it right here on many of these EWTN-affiliated stations. Beacon of Truth with Deacon Harold Burke Sivers coming up next. Sloan writes in, did Christ, when he emptied himself, removed all his ability to stop what was going to happen to really put himself to the test?
4: To stop what was really going to happen. So, meaning, did he put aside the divine omnipotence? You know, the expression when he emptied himself means he took on a human nature, and but he did not renounce the divine nature. So we say Jesus is a divine person with a human nature. So he has a true divine nature, a true human nature. But he was in the form, even though he was in the form of God, he, when he became incarnate, he subjected himself voluntarily to the limitations of human life. So he had to eat and drink. He had to sleep. You know, so he got tired. You know, we read that in the scriptures. He was true God and true man. On the other hand, though, he performed miracles as a display of his divine power. He spoke about future events because God knows everything. He's omnipotent, omniscient. So the mystery of why God allows one thing to happen when we wished it was a different thing to happen, that we do not understand. We could try to understand it and interpret it. And, you know, it starts with the mystery of the cross. Why would the Son of God have to suffer an ignominious death on the cross? And the church teaches us that this is the fulfillment of prophecy, that he is the true lamb who took upon himself the sins of the world. And the sacrifice of lambs in the Old Testament is fulfilled in the Lamb of God freely offering his life on the cross. You know, Christ laid down his life. No man took it from him. He laid it down freely because he made that sacrifice of himself for us. And that's, you know, the profound depth of love that God had for mankind, that he himself became one of us and then took upon himself all that we have to make up for, made up for it perfectly in himself.
3: Got an email here from Gina that I am certain you'll have something to say about Father Murray. She says, I've heard that approximately two-thirds of Catholics don't believe in the real presence. If it's still a dogma, why would the two-thirds who don't believe still be considered Catholics?
4: Okay, so what she's citing is based on surveys that have been done, you know, in the last 10 years about the nature of belief of Catholics in the Holy Eucharist, the real presence. And they have demonstrated a distressing ignorance on the part of more than half of the Catholics who are surveyed typically. I can't know if it's the two-thirds, but it's a significant percentage of people cannot identify that the church teaches that Christ is truly present, body, blood, soul, and divinity under the species of bread and wine, that's truly his body and blood. A lot of this has to do with ignorance, because religious education is not as strong as it had been 100 years ago. And then if you're not practicing Catholic, you know, your knowledge of the faith is going to either it's going to diminish, or if it never was strong, and then you might just go along with basically we live in a Protestant culture, and for Protestants, the vast majority don't believe that Holy Communion in the Protestant church is the body of Christ. I say it's a symbol of a body of Christ. It's a fellowship meal and things of that sort. So, you know, this is one of the things that Mother Angelica and her sisters, who do so much time in adoration before our Lord in the Blessed Sacrament, they pray for all the listeners and the viewers to try and understand that Christ truly is present in the Most Holy Eucharist, and that he deserves our adoration and praise and our deep belief. And, you know, as a priest in the parish, I preach frequently on the nature of the Holy Eucharist, and it's something that for me is, you know, the greatest gift that Jesus Christ left to his church is himself. But he's in sacramental form. He's hidden but present. And it's, you know, as we say, Holy Communion is the foretaste of heaven. In heaven, we'll see God face to face if we get there. And if we do get there, we're going to everything's going to be fulfilled. All knowledge and desire will find its point of completion. But in this life, we don't see with the eyes, we see with faith, and our desires for God can be mitigated by sin and lack of interest. So we have to really, you know, believe strongly, pray, and attend the sacraments.
3: Still could probably squeeze in a phone call or two at 833-288-3986. Here's a related question. John says, I was visiting another parish, and the priest distributing the Holy Eucharist said the body and blood of Christ rather than just the body of Christ. Is it okay to say this?
4: That's not what the rubrics of the Mass say. Now, in reality, the complete Christ is contained in each species. So the host, the sacred host, contains the body and blood of Christ, because we receive the living body, and in a living body, the body and the blood are not separated. So if we were to receive the precious blood in the chalice, that's the whole Christ. We don't receive half Christ or Christ under one aspect of his humanity. It's body and blood. But we don't say that. We just say the body of Christ. If communion is distributed under two species, then if you intinct the host, meaning that you take the host and dip it into a small chalice that you have with the ciborium, then you would say the body and blood of Christ as you place it on the tongue, never in the hand, with intinction of the person receiving communion. But you know, these are the reasons why we say to priests, you know, please read the Mass as it's written in the Missal. Don't add things, don't subtract things. The ritual of the Mass is a common possession of the Church. It's not each priest's, let's say, script that he can then amend as he sees fit.
3: 833-288-EWTN is our toll-free number. If you'd like to leave your question for a future program, our listener comment line is 205-795-5773. Amy is in Grand Forks, North Dakota, listening today on Real Presence Radio. Amy, you're on with Father Gerald Murray.
1: Hi. So I had a question. I was wondering about, we have saints who the things that they seen a vision or things that they say that, you know, was brought to them spiritually. Some of those things are taught to us as it becomes Catholic law or something that the Catholics choose to teach and that we need to live by. But then I know that there's been miracles or visions or things that people don't have to necessarily follow as law, but they could take into consideration. And I'm wondering, like, how does the Catholic Church decide which things are going to be taught, like, as a law and which things are not going to be?
4: Yes, well, you know, the classes for people who wish to convert to the Catholic faith primarily center around the doctrine of the faith, which is based on scripture and tradition. It also focuses on the moral law, the life of prayer, and the nature of the church. Now, things such as private revelations, which have been approved, such as Our Lady of Fatima, Our Lady of Lourdes, these can certainly be brought to the attention of people, but they're not the focus of attention because you have to know the basis before you can then see how in divine providence God has sent the Blessed Mother into our historical era in order to encourage and strengthen the faith. So, yeah, the basic thing in a our OCIA class, meaning Order of Initiation of Christian Adults, the Christian Order of the Initiation of Adults, that is the Bible and the Catechism. Those are the main

0: 855-7753. And then, of course, you're always welcome to send us an email. The email address is openline@ewtn.com. That's openline, all one word, at ewtn.com. And we will get back to you as quickly as you can. And just store it in your phone, the main call-in number. It's 833-288-3986. You can call or text your questions to that number. Father, would you leave us with a blessing? Father, would you leave us with a blessing? Let's see if we can get his attention.
1: Okay, Jack,
0: way.
1: May God bless all our listeners, the Father, the Son, and the Holy Spirit. Amen.
0: Amen. On behalf of our host, Father Gerald Murray, our producer, Pedro Quiles, our call screener, Matt Gubensky, and social media maven, Mr. Michael McCall, I'm Jack Williams. Thanks so much for tuning in to Open Line Thursday. Back at it tomorrow with our very own Vice President of Theology, Colin Donovan. Until then, God bless.
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4: In the 14th century, this city in France was the headquarters of the papacy. Was it Paris, Marseille, or Avignon?
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6: This Sunday, Jesus offers us a condensed version of Israel's ancient law. He summarizes the entirety of the commandments in just two, representing the two tables of the law. All you need, he says, is love, but love is very demanding. Find out more next on Breaking the Bread. Jesus came not to abolish the law, but to fulfill it. And in this Sunday's gospel, he reveals to us that love of God and love of neighbor, is the fulfillment and the heart of the whole law. Devout Israelites were called upon to keep 613 commandments found in the Bible's first five books. Jesus says to us that all of these, and the teachings of the prophets as well, can be summed up by two verses of the law. He summarizes the two stone tablets on which God engraved the Ten Commandments. The first tablet set out three laws concerning the love of God, such as the command not to take his name in vain. The second tablet contains seven commandments regarding love of neighbor, such as those against murder, stealing, and adultery. Love is the hinge that binds the two tablets of the law. For we can't love God, whom we don't see, if we don't love our neighbor, whom we do see. But this love we're called to is far more than simple affection or warm sentiment. We must give ourselves totally to the Lord, loving with our whole beings, with our whole heart, soul, and mind. Our love for our neighbor must express itself in concrete actions, such as those set out in this Sunday's first reading. We love because he first loved us. And as we sing in the responsorial psalm, he has been our deliverer, our strength, when we could not possibly defend ourselves against the enemies of sin and death. We love in thanksgiving for our salvation, and in this become imitators of Jesus, just as St. Paul tells us in this Sunday's epistle, laying down our very lives daily in ways both large and small, seen and unseen, our lives offered as a continual sacrifice of praise. This is Scott Hahn for Breaking the Bread.
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0: Now, your Thursday afternoon Sword Point weather forecast. Scattered showers will be coming to an end as we go through the afternoon with gusty northwest winds taking over. Highs will top out around 60. We'll see slowly decreasing clouds tonight, the low 44. Northwest winds gust up to 25 miles an hour. A mix of clouds and sun, blustery on Friday and cool. The high 54, north winds to 35 miles an hour. Mostly clear Friday night with a frost likely, the low 33. Areas of morning frost, otherwise sunny on Saturday, the high 60. That's your Sword Point weather forecast. From the Sword, KSWCLP and KSWCLP.com. I'm Nowcast meteorologist Matthew Harding.
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0: the name of the Father, and of the Son, and of the Holy Spirit. Amen. Our Father, who art in heaven, hallowed be thy name. Thy kingdom come, thy will be done, on earth as it is in heaven.
1: Give us this day our daily bread, and forgive us our trespasses, as we forgive those who trespass against us.
0: And lead us not into temptation, but deliver us from evil. Amen. Hail Mary, full of grace, the Lord is with thee. Blessed art thou among women, and blessed is the fruit of thy womb, Jesus. Holy Mary, Mother of God, pray for us sinners now and at the hour of our death. Amen. I believe in God the Father Almighty, creator of heaven and earth, and in Jesus Christ, his only Son, our Lord, who was conceived by the Holy Spirit, born of the Virgin Mary, suffered under Pontius Pilate, was crucified, died, and was buried. He descended into hell, and on the third day rose again. He ascended into heaven and sits at the right hand of God, the Father Almighty. From thence he shall come to judge the living and the dead. I believe in the Holy Spirit, the Holy Catholic Church, the communion of saints, the forgiveness of sins, the resurrection of the body, and life everlasting. Amen.

Holy Spirit. Amen. Eternal God, in whom mercy is endless, and the treasury of compassion inexhaustible, look kindly upon us and increase your mercy in us, that in difficult moments we might not despair nor become despondent, but with great confidence submit ourselves to your holy will, which is love and mercy itself.

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1: Welcome to a thundering Thursday of 320 Forum. Today is the feast day of St. Teresa of Avila. Along with St. John of the Cross, she is one of the most important doctors or teachers of the spiritual life. The information about St. Teresa of Avila today comes from a rosary meditation of the Holy Family School of Faith in Kansas City.
2: Teresa was born in Spain in 1515 and she died in 1582. When she was seven, she talked her cousin into running away from home to be martyred by the Muslims. Her uncle caught them at the edge of town and brought them back. Her mother died when she was 14, so she took Mary as her mother. At 20, she entered the Carmelite Monastery of the Incarnation in Avila. At 22, she experienced an illness that paralyzed her for 3 years. Through the intercession of Saint Joseph, she was able to walk again. This miracle resulted in her great devotion to him.
1: The biggest problem she faced was that there was no time in the monastery for silence and prayer, and no one to teach her how to go deeper in prayer. The Bible was in Latin, which she could not read, and all the books on prayer had been banned during her time. However, Jesus encouraged her not to be sad because he would become for her a living book, teaching her how to have an intimate relationship with him through prayer. Jesus taught her many spiritual truths, so she had no need for books. Then she wrote her own books on prayer. Once again, Jesus shows us that the path to holiness is not about our own efforts or intellectual abilities. Saint Teresa was made a doctor of the church not because of her brilliant mind, but because of her brilliant reliance upon and her relationship with her spiritual teacher, Jesus.
2: Let me give you the main ideas from Teresa on the spiritual life. First, God made every person for the most intimate relationship with him, which is called infused or contemplative prayer. Infused or contemplative prayer is an experience of God, which in some ways is the beginning of heaven on earth. The most important thing to reach this type of transforming union with God is daily meditation. Teresa explains that mental prayer or meditation is nothing else than an intimate sharing between friends. It means taking time frequently to be alone with him who we know loves us. Teresa taught a simple method of meditation. Mental prayer, also again called meditation, is like having coffee with a friend. Set a specific time and place conducive to a leisurely, intimate conversation. Then speak to Jesus from the heart, listen, understand, love, and just enjoy the time together.
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1: We are back with more on St. Teresa of Avila and mental prayer. So mental prayer can be broken down to the three R's: read, reflect, and a resolution. First, read something from the Bible or from the tradition, some good writing from a saint or a spiritual author. As soon as something profound strikes you, stop reading. Second, reflect or think about what struck you. Try to understand what you read and apply it to your life. Form firm convictions about this truth you are reflecting on. Talk over all of this with Jesus in your mind and heart. Third resolution, choose something practical and concrete to remember or to do today based on your meditation. The rosary is an example of what is meant to be a meditation, not a rote saying of words while the mind wanders. Therefore, we can follow this path during our rosary.
2: St. Teresa gives three conditions for growth in prayer. The first is to seek to do the will of God from moment to moment throughout the day. The second condition for growth in prayer is total surrender. When we hold back from giving ourselves to God because we think our happiness, safety, and security lies in our health, relationships, wealth, and the like, we do not give ourselves unreservedly to God. As a result, we prevent God from giving himself to us. As Jesus said in the gospel, "For the measure you give will be the measure you get back." So in your time of mental prayer, consider what you are afraid of losing if you let go completely to God. The third condition for growth is determination. Courageous and determined souls make more progress in a short time than do cowardly souls over many years. Courage is the willingness to sacrifice lesser things for the sake of greater things. In every moment we spend with Jesus in prayer, we sacrifice what is lesser for what is the greatest. As a resolution for your mental prayer, here's a suggestion. How about resolving never to miss even one day in friendship with Jesus in meditation?
1: Well, our time is up. But join us again tomorrow for more Catholic news for men. Thank you, and your meditation time richly.
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8: Now your Thursday afternoon Sword Point weather forecast. Scattered showers will be coming to an end as we go through the afternoon with gusty northwest winds taking over. Highs will top out around 60. We'll see slowly decreasing clouds tonight, the low 44. Northwest winds gust up to 25 miles an hour. A mix of clouds and sun, blustery on Friday and cool. The high 54, north winds to 35 miles an hour. Mostly clear Friday night with a frost likely, the low 33. Areas of morning frost, otherwise sunny on Saturday, the high 60. That's your Sword Point weather forecast. 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I'm Nowcast Meteorologist Matthew Harding.
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12: 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Take up your shield and raise your sword. It's time to stand firm in the glory of the Lord. Are you up to the challenge? Catholic Challenge 2.0 is here. Are you ready? And now, here is your host, Barbara G.
13: 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P.J., how are you?
14: Oh, fantastic, Barbara.
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14: All right, so here are the rules. We will ask 10 multiple choice questions in the first three rounds. 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Now, the fourth and final round is the challenge round. This round increases in difficulty because no multiple choice answers will be provided, and each correct answer in that round will be worth 30 points.
13: Okay, great. Thanks, PJ.
14: Thank you.
13: All right, listeners, here we go. Round one begins right now. Question number one. How old was Noah when the floods came? 125, 80, or 600? And the answer is Noah was 600 years old. Genesis chapter 7 tells us this. Question number two. The person at Holy Mass who usually leads the congregation in song is called by what title? Acolyte, cantor, or lector? And the answer is cantor. The ministry of cantor is exercised when someone who has the gift of singing and gift of leading others in song does so in service to the assembly. Question number three. Which saint is symbolized by a dagger and eyes on a dish? Saint Lucy, Saint Dismas, or Saint George? And the answer is Saint Lucy. Saint Lucy is the patron saint of eye problems. Her feast day is December 13th. Question number four. True or false? Jesus said that anyone who marries a divorced woman commits adultery. And the answer is true. It comes from Mark chapter 10. The same applies to a woman who divorces a man and marries another. Question number five. Who was a Pharisee and a secret follower of Jesus? James the Lesser, John the Baptist, or Nicodemus? And the answer is Nicodemus. It's in the Catechism, paragraph 595. The Pharisee Nicodemus and the prominent Joseph of Arimathea both were secret disciples of Jesus.
14: Question number six. How many concubines did Solomon have? Was it 10, 25, or 300? And the answer is 300. From 1 Kings chapter 11, he had as wives 700 princesses and 300 concubines, and they turned his heart. Question number seven, true or false? The evangelist Mark is depicted as a lion. And the answer is true. Interesting, the lion of St. Mark is the symbol of the city of Venice, Italy, where his remains are interred. Question number eight. Which saint had a vision of the beauty of the soul in the state of grace? Was it St. Catherine of Siena, St. Margaret, or St. Joan of Arc? And the answer is St. Catherine of Siena. She is also the patron saint of Italy. Her feast day is April 29th. Question number 9. What moral virtue helps us to restrain our appetites? Is it generosity, temperance, or respect? And the answer is temperance. From the Catechism of the Catholic Church, 1809, temperance is the moral virtue that moderates the attraction of pleasure and provides balance in the use of created goods. Question number 10. Whose handkerchiefs were used to heal the sick? Was it Paul, Jesus, or the Blessed Mother? And the answer is Paul. From Acts chapter 19, when clothes that touched his skin were applied to the sick, their diseases left them and the evil spirits came out of them.
15: Okay, that wraps up round number 1. We're going to take our first break. But before we take that break, we're going to leave you with a bonus question worth 25 points. Here's your bonus question. What is another name for Mary's song or canticle, which she spoke to her cousin Elizabeth? We'll give you the answer on the other side of the break. On The Sword, you're listening to Catholic Challenge 2.0 from the Living Bread Radio Network.
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15: Welcome back to Catholic Challenge 2.0 here on the Living Bread Radio Network. We just took our first break, but before our break, we left you with a bonus question. PJ, let's give our listeners the answer.
14: All right. Well, the question is, what is another name for Mary's song or canticle which she spoke to her cousin Elizabeth? The answer is the Magnificat. The word Magnificat means "my soul magnifies the Lord" in Latin. It can be heard in Catholic services as well as Lutheran and Anglican.
15: Okay, 25 points if you got that bonus question correct. And we're moving right along. We're going to move right into round number 2. Question number 1. What is it called to utter words of hatred against God or to abuse God's name? Is it perjury, blasphemy, or swearing? And the answer is blasphemy. From the Catechism of the Catholic Church, 2148, the prohibition of blasphemy extends to language against Christ's church, the saints, and sacred things. Question number 2. In the book of Revelation, unclean spirits came out of the mouth of the dragon in the form of what animal? Is it rats, frogs, or snakes? And the answer is frogs. From Revelation chapter 16, verse 13, I saw three unclean spirits like frogs coming from the mouth of the dragon. Question number 3. What doctrine proclaims that the Blessed Virgin Mary was conceived without original sin? The Assumption, the Immaculate Conception, or the Nativity? And the answer is the Immaculate Conception. The dogma of the Immaculate Conception was proclaimed by Pope Pius IX in 1854. Question number 4. How old was David when he died? 50, 70, or 90? And the answer is 70. From 2 Samuel chapter 5, David was 30 years old when he became king, and he reigned 40 years. Question number 5. True or false? St. Patrick is the patron saint of Ireland, but he was not born there. And the answer is true. St. Patrick was born in Britain around 386 AD.
14: Question number 6. How many horns did the ram in Daniel's vision have? Was it 1, 2, or 3? And the answer is 2. From Daniel chapter 8, I looked up and saw standing by the river a ram with 2 great horns, the one larger and newer than the other. Question number 7. Name the 5th sorrowful mystery of the Rosary. Is it the crucifixion, the agony in the garden, or crowning with thorns? And the answer is the crucifixion. Mary told St. Dominic, I promise my special protection and the greatest graces to all those who shall recite the Rosary. Question number 8. True or false? Pope John Paul II actually concluded Vatican II. And the answer is false. It was Pope Paul VI who concluded Vatican II on December 8, 1965. Question number 9. At what event did Jesus' clothes become white as light while he spoke to Moses and Elijah? Was it the Annunciation, the Transfiguration, or the Ascension? And the answer is the Transfiguration. From Matthew chapter 17, he was transfigured before them. His face shone like the sun and his clothes became white as light. Question number 10. The word spirit comes from the Hebrew word ruah, which can mean what? Is it breath, fire, or cloud? And the answer is breath. From the Catechism of the Catholic Church, paragraph 691, the word ruah in its primary sense means breathe, air, wind, ruah.
15: All right, that wraps up round number 2. 100 points if you got all those correct in that round. We're going to take our second break, but before we go to break, we're going to leave you with another bonus question worth 25 points. Here's your bonus question. The Blessed Virgin Mary promised to St. Dominic and to all who follow that whatever you ask in the Rosary will be granted. How many promises did she leave for all Christians who recite the Rosary? We'll give you the answer when we come back on The Sword. You're listening to Catholic Challenge 2.0 from the Living Bread Radio Network.
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19: 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Now, back to Catholic Challenge 2.0.
15: Welcome back to Catholic Challenge 2.0 here on The Sword. We're moving right along. Before we went to our second break, we left you with a bonus question. So, PJ, let's give our listeners the answer.
14: All right. Here's the question. The Blessed Virgin Mary promised to St. Dominic and to all who follow that whatever you ask in the Rosary will be granted. How many promises did she leave for all Christians who recite the Holy Rosary? The answer is 15 promises. One promise is, I shall deliver from purgatory those who have been devoted to the Rosary. And there are 14 more promises.
15: Okay, tough question. 25 points if you got that right.
13: We're going to move into round three, but before we move into round three, I want to remind you that you can listen to Catholic Challenge 2.0 on any smart speaker. 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Okay, let's move into round number three. Question number one. What did the Israelites receive from their Egyptian neighbors during the Exodus? Was it sheep, milk, or jewels? And the answer is jewels. From Exodus chapter 3, I will even make the Egyptians so well disposed towards this people that when you go, you will not go empty-handed. They took silver and gold from their neighbors. Question number two. What is a title of the Catholic Church made popular by Vatican II to indicate a gathering of all God's faithful? Is it Rock of Ages, People of God, or Temple of the Holy Spirit? And the answer is People of God. From the Catechism of the Catholic Church, paragraph 782, one becomes a member of this people not by a physical birth, but by being born anew, a birth of water and the Spirit, that is, by faith in Christ and baptism. Question number three. This female saint was an early martyr. She is the patron saint of toothaches and dentists. Her feast day is February 9th. Is it St. Mary Magdalene, St. Lucy, or St. Apollonia? And the answer is St. Apollonia. St. Apollonia, who died in the year 249, was martyred for not renouncing her faith during the reign of Emperor Philip. Question number four. True or false, the Eastern Catholic churches celebrate the sacraments of baptism, confirmation, and Eucharist at the same time for all their new members, including infants. And the answer is true. From the Catechism of the Catholic Church, 1290, in the West, the desire to reserve the completion of baptism to the bishop caused the temporal separation of the two sacraments. The East has kept them united. Question number five. Who did the risen Jesus tell to feed his lambs? Peter, James, or John? And the answer is Peter. Rest assured that Jesus was telling Peter to feed the flock in the church he established, not actually four-legged sheep.
14: Question number six. Which of these books is part of the Pentateuch? Is it Genesis, Psalms, or Ezekiel? And the answer is Genesis. The word Pentateuch means five books. It refers to the first five books of the Old Testament. Question number seven, true or false? The sacrament of reconciliation includes the desire to change one's life. And the answer is true. From the Catechism of the Catholic Church, paragraph 1431, reconciliation entails the desire and resolution to change one's life with hope in God's mercy and trust in the help of His grace. Question number eight. On what date do we celebrate the Solemnity of St. Joseph? Is it May 19th, April 19th, or March 19th? And the answer is March 19th. Pope Benedict the 15th, Pope Pius the 11th, and Venerable Pope Pius the 12th all entrusted the cause against communism to St. Joseph. Question number nine. What Jewish feast day was the occasion for Jesus' Last Supper with his disciples? Was it Passover, Hanukkah, or Day of Atonement? And the answer is the Passover. How beautiful it is to know that Jesus' Passover continues in our Holy Mass. Question number 10. What gospel does not give us an account of the institution of the Eucharist at the Last Supper? Is it Mark, Luke, or John? And the answer is John. The three synoptic gospels and St. Paul have handed on to us the account of the institution of the Eucharist. The Gospel of John does not.
20: Okay, that wraps up round number 3. We're going to take our final break. But before we take that break, we're going to leave you with a final bonus question worth 25 points. Here's your bonus question. What is the third commandment? We'll give you the answer when we come back on The Sword. 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
20: Welcome back to Catholic Challenge 2.0 here on the Living Bread Radio Network. We just took our final break, and before we took that break, we left you with a final bonus question. PJ, let's give our listeners the answer.
14: All right, here's the question. What is the third commandment? The answer is keep holy the Lord's Day. The Code of Canon Law 1247 states, on Sundays and other holy days of obligation, the faithful are obliged to assist at Mass. They are also to abstain from such work or business that would inhibit the worship to be given to God, the joy proper to the Lord's Day, or the due relaxation of mind and body.
20: Okay, 25 points if you got that answer correct. We're going to move into the challenge round. But before we do that, I want to remind you that Catholic Challenge is a great learning tool for the classroom, RCIA group, or any teen event. All you need is a smartphone or a smart speaker and the desire to have fun and learn. All right, we're going to move into the challenge round, and that round is a little bit different, PJ. So let's give our listeners the rules.
14: All right, well, like you said, the challenge round is the fourth and final round. This round increases in difficulty because no multiple choice answers will be provided, and each correct answer in this round will be worth 30 points.
20: Okay, here we go. Question number 1. What is a cardinal called who observers believe may have a chance of becoming pope? And the answer is papabile. It's Italian from papa or pope and abile or able.
14: Question number 2. I am the Lord thy God. Thou shalt not have other gods before me. Which commandment tells us this? And the answer is the first. By the first commandment, we are commanded to offer to God alone the supreme worship that is due to him.
20: Question number 3. In the parable of the rich man and the poor man outside his door, what is the name of the poor man who ended up in heaven with Father Abraham? And the answer is Lazarus.

0: real mean. And the answer is prevails with God. From Genesis chapter 32, the man said, "You shall no longer be named Jacob, but Israel, because you have contended with divine and human beings and have prevailed."
1: Question number 6. Which major U.S. city's full name means Our Lady of the Angels? And the answer is Los Angeles, California. Los Angeles historian Dois B. Nunes Jr. gives the town's original name as El Pueblo de la Reina de Los Angeles. English, the town of the Queen of Angels.
0: Question number 7. When she appeared to Bernadette at Lourdes, Our Lady was dressed in white and wore a blue sash and a veil that fell to her feet. What was lying on her feet? And the answer is golden roses. February 11th is the feast day of Our Lady of Lourdes, and February 18th is the feast day of Saint Bernadette.
1: Question number 8. What sea is near the historical location of Sodom and Gomorrah? And the answer is the Dead Sea. The story of the destruction of Sodom and Gomorrah is documented in Genesis chapter 16.
0: All right, that sound means we've run out of time. PJ, let's give our listeners the last question.
1: Okay, the last question. Which saint is known as the father of Western monasticism? And the answer is Saint Benedict. Saint Benedict was so influential that the early Middle Ages have been called the Benedictine centuries in his honor.
0: Okay, that wraps up our match. I hope you did well today, listeners. Remember, we're always learning something new about Jesus and his church. Keep listening to Catholic Challenge 2.0, and you'll learn something every time you listen. 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

0: Coming up next at the top of the hour on EWTN, it's Ave Maria in the Afternoon with Dr. Marcus Peter, with his guests talking about things that matter most. 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
1: 1 year after I graduated Catholic high school, I eloped to Las Vegas, Nevada. My husband was not Catholic, and at the time, I didn't really think that it really mattered which church we went to, because we all loved God and we all loved Jesus, and that was the start of my journey out of the Catholic Church, where I remained out of the Catholic Church for over 30 years. When I started to read the Bible, I could see that our Catholic faith is steeped in Scripture. I could see some of the sacraments in Scripture. I could see some of the liturgy in Scripture. I learned that the Catholic Church was started by Jesus Christ, who gave the authority to Peter, and it has continued in succession down to the present day. And that was the start of my journey home to the Catholic Church.
2: If you've been away from the Catholic Church for whatever reason, we invite you to take another look. 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
3: Now, your Thursday afternoon Sword Point weather forecast. Scattered showers will be coming to an end as we go through the afternoon, with gusty northwest winds taking over. Highs will top out around 60. We'll see slowly decreasing clouds tonight, the low 44. Northwest winds gust up to 25 miles an hour. A mix of clouds and sun, blustery on Friday, and cool. The high 54, north winds to 35 miles an hour. Mostly clear Friday night with a frost likely, the low 33. Areas of morning frost,

0: otherwise sunny on Saturday, the high 60. That's your SwordPoint weather forecast. 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I'm Nowcast meteorologist Matthew Harding.
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4: 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Welcome to Ave Maria in the Afternoon, examining the world through the lens of faith from the heart of the Church to help us navigate the culture. 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
5: Good afternoon. Thank you very much for joining us on this hour of Ave Maria in the Afternoon. I'm Mark Spitzer. I want to begin by saying another one of our great EWTN radio affiliates needs to hear from you next week. 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They need your help to keep bringing you the joys of the gospel. I'm going to begin this hour by taking a look at Ephesians 1, verses 1 to 10. This is from the first reading today. Paul, obviously, is perhaps my favorite New Testament author. I just resonate a lot with him personally, but that doesn't mean I have no love for the others. I just want to focus, however, on Paul's heart here, his pastoral heart, and also the background with which he writes Ephesians 1. It's a great opening benediction, a great opening prayer, and there's a context that Paul is trying to speak to, and that's what I want to begin with. I want us to understand where Paul is coming from so that when we look at this reading, we can know that Paul is writing, sure, for the Ephesians just after the resurrection of Christ, but he's also writing for you and I today, that those words are personal and they matter for us today. After that, I want to talk about James Tallarico's rather tone-deaf statement about how the Bible is silent about abortion. Now, the only way Tallarico can make such a claim is if you employ an extremely narrow application of sola scriptura, which unfortunately we have seen coming out of low church Protestantism and unfortunately whatever version of watered-down Christianity we're seeing in the culture today. However, what Tallarico does is abhorrent, and I want to show that from pre-biblical and extra-biblical history, textual history, all the way through the entirety of the scriptures to the earliest history of Christianity and tracking that forward all the way to this very day, we have a long trajectory of Judeo-Christianity and the entire natural law framework standing against the abhorrence of abortion. And then finally, for the remainder of the hour, we'll talk with my dear friend Dr. Matthew Ramage about the Trinitarian case for environmental stewardship, faithfully Christian and therefore preserving the environment. For now, the headlines.
4: Thanks, Marcus. Good afternoon, everyone. This is your Ave Maria Radio News for Thursday, October 15th. It's the feast of St. Teresa of Avila. 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Pope Leo is recovering well after undergoing lung cancer surgery. Doctors say a chest x-ray shows good healing and his recovery is progressing normally. The 71-year-old pontiff is carrying out daily activities on his own. The Vatican has not announced any changes to his expected one-week hospital stay. President Trump is ruling out a live-streamed execution of convicted Fort Hood shooter Nadal Hassan. In a Truth Social post, Trump said streaming Hassan's death by firing squad would be a strong deterrent to the world, but added that many well-meaning people would rather not watch him die. Hassan, a former Army doctor, killed 13 people in November of 2009 at Fort Hood in Texas. The FDA is taking a major step towards reducing sodium in the U.S. food supply. The agency announcing that manufacturers can now use salt substitutes in more than 100 standardized foods, including bread, cheese, and canned tuna. Potassium chloride is the most common replacement in low-sodium foods, but it's shown to have adverse effects on people with kidney issues. Food manufacturers don't have to place a front-of-package statement. statement that a salt substitute is being used, but must include it in the ingredient listing. The United States Conference of Catholic Bishops and the National Association of Evangelicals have released a joint statement urging for compassionate immigration policy amidst the ongoing crackdown by the Trump administration. The statement also urges leaders to secure the U.S. borders, use targeted immigration enforcement, and ensure access to chaplains at detention facilities. And a report today indicates wholesale inflation was much stronger than last month and at any time since 2022, with producer prices soaring 1.3% in September compared to the forecast of 0.6%. From your AveMariaRadio.net news desk, I'm Steve Clark.
5: Good afternoon and welcome back. I'm August Peter. I was looking at the first reading today from the letter to Paul's letter to the Ephesians, and I wanted to just preach a little, just to focus on some of the core truths that come out of Ephesians 1. Before you ever drew your first breath, before your parents had a name for you, before the foundations of creation were established by God in His divine word, God had already determined that you would find your ultimate destiny in Christ Jesus, His beloved Son. That's what Ephesians 1 is about. This extraordinary revelation is the heart of this reading, Ephesians 1, 1-10. Paul introduces us to the eternal purpose of God. He reveals that the entire history of salvation has been moving toward the restoration of all of creation through Jesus Christ, the eternal Son of the Father, and His headship. And I ask us to appreciate the astonishing significance of Paul's words here. We must understand the ancient world into which this letter was written and the deeply Jewish theological imagination through which the apostles understood God's saving purposes form the bedrock of what's going on. Ephesus was a prosperous Roman city situated along the western coast of Asia Minor in modern Turkey. Its magnificent harbor connected the Mediterranean commercial world with the inland territories of the Roman province of Asia, Asia Minor. And the city itself was especially famous for its immense Temple of Artemis. You can actually Google this. This temple attracted pilgrims throughout the Mediterranean. It represented a religious culture that was deeply invested in divine patronage, transactional, pagan, polytheistic, sure, but divine patronage. There was also a belief, therefore, of spiritual powers that were believed to govern human existence. And according to Acts 19, Paul's missionary activity in Ephesus challenged that religious economy so profoundly that local craftsmen eventually organized a public disturbance because Christianity was threatening their lucrative production of religious idols. And it's against that historical background that Ephesians, the letter to the Ephesians, announces that humanity is directly connected to the supernatural world. Paul declares, God has blessed believers with every spiritual blessing in the heavenly places through their union with Jesus Christ. And thereby, he locates their ultimate security within the sovereign authority of the risen Lord, that because Jesus Christ has risen from the dead, we have nothing to fear anymore. Interestingly, the Greek expression, these are the words he uses, yeah? En tois epuranios, epuranios. It refers to the heavenly realm that Paul is repeatedly discussing throughout the entire letter. But he talks about it as a sphere of Christ's exalted authority, that Christ has authority across everything, including the highest sphere, the heavens, the heavenly realm. For Christians who are living amid widespread anxiety at that point about the spiritual powers, about cosmic destiny, that proclamation was the final nail in the coffin, so to speak. It established that their lives belonged entirely to the only victorious Messiah. But Paul's theology is a lot richer when we realize that his understanding of divine election is directly from covenant history. So Deuteronomy 7:6, Moses explains that Israel became God's treasured possession because the Lord freely loved the descendants of Abraham, and he remained faithful to his ancestral promises. The Hebrew verb bakhar describes that divine choosing. It establishes a relationship that's grounded in God's gracious initiative, and it's directed toward a sacred vocation. So Israel's election involves a calling to become a holy people through whom the nations would eventually receive the blessings promised to Abraham in Genesis 12, verse 3. And so when Paul declares that believers were chosen in Christ before the foundation of the world, he's revealing the eternal horizon of the covenantal purposes that were first disclosed through Israel as a nation. And so he uses another Greek expression here. Exelexato is sort of how it's read out. Exelexato. It expresses God's deliberate election. The accompanying phrase from there identifies Christ as the one in whom the divine choice becomes effective. So in other words, Paul says, we have been chosen by God, but only in as much as we participate in the eternal Son. Sometimes it scandalizes people to hear that not everyone is a child of God. Nope. Covenant children of God are those who are baptized into the covenant family, into the eternal Son. His saving mission is what precedes the existence of creation itself, or at least his headship over all of creation. Paul's declaration that we were chosen to become holy and without blemish is the very sacrificial requirement of our worship. Within Israel's liturgical life, an unblemished offering was the integrity that was appropriate for holiness. Paul is now saying that if we are Christians, our incorporation into Christ transforms our existence into unblemished living offerings consecrated to the Father. And so we have to live in a manner that's worthy of that calling. Within Roman society, adoption was a genuine legal membership within a household. It conferred all of the rights, including inheritance rights, upon the adopted child. The same is true for you and I today at a covenant level, at an elevated level, no less. And so in all of this, I want you to consider today how differently you would live if you genuinely believed that your deepest thrust of life comes from the fact that God has ordained you and I to be members of his family in the headship of Christ Jesus, his beloved Son. Your baptismal reality deserves renewed gratitude and invites you into household responsibility. And if you know this, I invite you to receive Paul's entire opening proclamation as a prayer over your own life. Paul, an apostle of Christ Jesus by the will of God, to the holy ones who are in Ephesus and the faithful in Christ Jesus, grace to you and peace from God our Father and the Lord Jesus Christ. Blessed be the God and Father of our Lord Jesus Christ, who has blessed us in Christ with every spiritual blessing in the heavens, as he chose us in him before the foundation of the world to be holy and without blemish before him. In love he destined us for adoption to himself through Christ Jesus, in accord with the favor of his will, for the praise of the glory of his grace, that he granted us in the Beloved. In Christ, we have redemption by his blood, the forgiveness of transgressions, in accord with the riches of his grace that he lavished upon us. In all wisdom and insight, he has made known to us the mystery of his will, in accord with his favor, that he set forth in him as a plan for the fullness of time, to sum up all things in Christ, in heaven and on earth. If we understand this, that we know that Christ alone reveals our individual, your individual, supreme calling through the mystery of his incarnation and through your friendship and love in him. Every blessing described by Paul is an invitation right now for you to recognize that your existence has been lovingly directed towards the deep embrace of the heart of the Father through Christ Jesus, his Son. That, my friends, is the breathtaking destination of this entire reading, the entire salvific work of Christ. that God's purpose is to gather you, is to gather all your loved ones in all the deepest concerns of your heart, together under the Lordship of Christ Jesus, who loves you and cares for you. I invite you today, your worst worries, your biggest fears, place them in the heart of the Father, who has made you a beloved child in Christ Jesus, the beloved Son. Stay tuned, I'm Marcus Peter.
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5: Good afternoon and welcome back. I'm Marcus Peter. On a Wednesday CNN town hall, James Tallarico made an assertion that the Bible is silent on abortion. The only way someone can make such a claim, especially so publicly, is in tremendous, astonishing historical ignorance and antagonism. We should be concerned, not just about the claim itself. Sure, the claim itself on its face is ludicrous, but I'm talking about the fact that we have public figures now who claim to take Christianity seriously, invoke its authority in public political discourse, and yet don't have the intellectual fortitude and consistency to be able to make a genuine claim from the historical claims of that very faith, Christianity. So this Democratic Senate candidate apparently believes that the absence of an explicit Bible verse, explicit biblical prohibition, employing our present contemporary terminology, somehow that establishes the moral permission for the deliberate murder of unborn human life. That's an extraordinary interpretive standard. Unfortunately, it's rather consistent. It really is what modernity's application of sola scriptura has become. Scripture, by this definition, presumably requires an exhaustive inventory of very explicit verses against every conceivable human atrocity before its moral teachings can be considered meaningful. I hope we can see how absurd such a claim is. Now, fortunately, though, the Judeo-Christian moral tradition has an extraordinarily extensive historical record about abortion. That record presents a serious inconvenience and, dare I say, an alarming wake-up call for politicians if they attempt to baptize present-day contemporary abortion soundbites and ideology with biblical language. The condemnation of abortion emerges all the way from ancient natural law reasoning through Jewish moral theology and the unequivocal articulation within the earliest surviving Christian writings and Christian claims to this very day. Long before Christianity transformed Western civilization, ancient societies always recognized that the destruction of unborn children in the womb raised profound questions about justice and the responsibilities that accompanied human reproduction. So I want to go rather far back here. We're looking at the 18th century BC. This is the Mesopotamian code of law called the Code of Hammurabi. The Code of Hammurabi prescribed even financial penalties if violence was done against a pregnant woman that caused the loss of her unborn child. The code recognizes pregnancy as a legally significant condition, recognizing the human person within the womb, and therefore recognizing that that state of a woman deserves double protection for herself and the child. Now, those provisions primarily addressed injuries that were inflicted upon pregnant women, but it also reflected the social hierarchy of Babylonian society. Nevertheless, they also demonstrate that fetal destruction, and by the way, the Latin word fetus simply means child, so if anyone says it's not a child, it's a fetus, you can tell them, you poor fetus, please understand what you mean by that. But that being said, fetal destruction in even the Babylonian mind occupied an identifiable place. Ancient legal reasoning saw the child as a child. You look at Middle Assyrian laws. Now, why am I bringing all of this up? I know none of us want to be historians. I want to point out that pre-biblical text laws that influenced the mind of the biblical authors all had similar claims about abortion. So, Middle Assyrian laws, they imposed severe penalties upon women who deliberately sought out to terminate their pregnancies. Now, the exceptionally brutal provisions reflected, unfortunately, brutal assumptions about the society. However, the law was simply that anyone who in this case a woman who deliberately procured a terminative abortion, as well as the people assisting the woman in getting that abortion, they were frankly treated brutally, exceptionally brutal provisions. Now, those ancient provisions differ from the Christian treatment of individuals, but the existence of these laws undermines any suggestion that moral opposition to abortion only originated through modern Christianity. That's garbage. So let's move forward then historically. Greek philosophical civilization. The Pythagorean tradition in philosophy associated human life with a sacred principle, and therefore it encouraged moral opposition to abortion and even the destruction of newborn children. And then the Hippocratic Oath, which famously, as you all know, declared to do no harm, also, within the oath, famously declared, I will give no woman a destructive pessary. Now, that was an incorporation of a prohibition against a particular abortive practice that existed at the time in Central Europe into this influential medical ethical tradition. So the ancient oath addressed a specific method because it was the most common method, the most known method. The point of it was to create a comprehensive prohibition of every abortion procedure. Its inclusion demonstrates that medical professionals from the earliest annals of the profession already confronted serious ethical concerns about abortion. And so the claim that abortion is an exclusively modern religious controversy is historical garbage. But now we get to go to the Bible. The Hebrew scriptures, so the Hebrew Bible, the entire Old Testament, has the theological foundations through which the Jewish people saw human life as an extraordinary gift entrusted by the Creator. Genesis 1:27, we all know this. Man is created in the divine image, bears the divine image and likeness. Exodus 20:13 prohibits unlawful killing within the covenantal moral order. Now, you might say, well, yeah, but none of those speak about the child in the womb. Sure, okay, fine. Psalm 139:13. The psalm celebrates God's intimate, intricate involvement in prenatal development through the declaration, thou didst form my inward parts, thou didst knit me together in my mother's womb. The presupposition behind the text is that the Lord knows the life from the moment of its conception and weaves together this life in the womb, not giving it life at some point, but from the moment of conception. So similarly, Jeremiah 1:5, Before I formed you in the womb, I knew you. Before you were born, I sanctified you. In Jeremiah's case, I anointed you my prophet to the nations. Human existence in the womb is preceded by the knowledge of the divine about that life itself. Exodus 21 addresses violence resulting in injury during pregnancy. Now, a lot of people will try to debate about the precise legal status of the unborn child. Regardless, the law exists to protect both mother and the pregnancy, therefore the child. Second Temple Jewish interpreters, they had increasingly explicit condemnations of deliberate fetal destruction. First century Jewish historian Flavius Josephus, in his work Against Appian, he notes that Jewish law prohibited an abortion. I mean, I can go on and on. Even if I jump forward, Philo of Alexandria, the Damascus document from the Dead Sea Scrolls, but you look at the earliest Christian texts as well, the Didache, it's presumably written by the apostles. It's called the Teachings of the Apostles, and it has an extraordinary early Christian instruction. You shall not murder a child by abortion, nor kill that which is born. That's right within the earliest apostolic text after the scriptures. So, if we consider all of these prohibitions, and I can go on and on. If you look at all of the church fathers, Basil the Great was the one who addressed abortion the most. The Council of Ancyra in AD 314, Augustine of Hippo, other scholastic theologians, St. Thomas Aquinas, all of this, and the Catechism, obviously, John Paul II, all of this simply affirms the one fundamental reality that we have an entire historical trajectory from pre-biblical and extra-biblical sources all the way through the Hebrew Bible and all of its extra-biblical texts that supported rabbinic texts, Jewish teachings, into the New Testament, into documents that immediately proceed from the New Testament, into the entire history of the Christian church. So this is more than 2,000 years of a tradition that simply points out that you and I as Christians must respond to such a claim. We have an historical patrimony here, my friends, that we cannot negate. So what's the proper response? Sustained fasting, fervent prayer, courageously engaging our neighbors in charitable dialogue, and, my gosh, shed genuine tears for the countless precious children whose lives have ended through the atrocity of abortion. May our world eventually recognize that the abortion of unborn children is a morally unthinkable act once again. That is my hope. Stay tuned. I'm Marcus Peter.
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18: I'm Doug Barry, and this is your Battle Ready Minute. Things are heating up in the fight for faith and family. From more and more states falling to the disordered idea of so-called gay marriage, to the federal government trying to force Catholics and other Christians to compromise their religious beliefs through the HHS mandate, we see the battle lines are clearly drawn. With the intensifying attacks against life, marriage, and religious liberty, we all need to ask ourselves the question, what am I doing in response to these diabolical attacks against the things that are most sacred in society? It's easy to allow ourselves to be distracted by the things of this world, or to remain silent because we're concerned about what others will think of us. What we need to be concerned about is what we are saying to God about how important these gifts are to us. 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Remember, every day is training day, body, mind, and soul. Be battle ready.
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0: Now your Thursday afternoon Sword Point weather forecast. Scattered showers will be coming to an end as we go through the afternoon with gusty northwest winds taking over. Highs will top out around 60. We'll see slowly decreasing clouds tonight, the low 44. Northwest winds gust up to 25 miles an hour. A mix of clouds and sun, blustery on Friday and cool. The high 54, north winds to 35 miles an hour. Mostly clear Friday night with a frost likely, the low 33. Areas of morning frost, otherwise sunny on Saturday, the high 60. That's your Sword Point weather forecast. From the Sword, KSWCLP and KSWCLP.com. I'm Nowcast meteorologist Matthew Harding.
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5: Good afternoon and welcome back. I'm Marcus Peter. Creation matters. All of creation bears the imprint of the God who brought it into being. And therefore, creation attests to the glory of God as a book of nature in Revelation. Joining me to have a conversation about this is my friend Dr. Matthew Ramage. He is the professor of theology at Benedictine College and co-director of its Center for Integral Ecology. Matthew, thank you for joining us. How are you?
20: Marcus, great to be with you.
5: Well, it's always great to reconnect with you. I was actually just thinking of you this morning before the interview and just blessed to know that I get to call you friend. And we share a similar heart for the mind of Pope Benedict XVI. And so in order to begin that, I want to ask you to speak to how Pope Benedict thought about the environment, about nature, about creation, in light of the work of theology.
20: You know, I was just reading a quote myself, or rereading it, where he says that the renewal of our world, transformation of culture, can only happen if we retrieve the Church's teaching on creation. And he really did consider that a top task for theologians like myself, but also in the church. And, you know, something else, I'm bringing in a speaker for our Center for Integral Ecology on Monday, Father Don Nepple. He wrote a great book with Ignatius. And I was just listening to an interview about how he always encounters people who think it's either God or nature. He sees people out on the mountaintops that think they don't need church. But Pope Benedict, like this priest I'm talking about, he would say both and. It's a cop-out to say it's one or the other. So Benedict thinks theology can benefit from retrieving creation, but also the world needs, well, God needs divine revelation, and not just to arrive at the top of a mountaintop and say that's neat, you know. So I look forward to unpacking that, but that's kind of the basic premise.
5: And, of course, I asked that question in light of the new ITC document, Caring for Our Common Home, which Pope Leo authorized the publication of. And it's quite a substantial document, as you rightly note. So this is continuing in the vein of, and I might be a little premature in saying this, but continuing in the vein of the mind of Pope Benedict XVI and then eventually Pope Francis about thinking of the role of nature in light of the Christian faith.
20: You know, I was stunned at how amazing this document is. I always look forward to Vatican documents. For listeners who aren't familiar, the International Theological Commission, ITC, is not magisterial per se. It's an advisory body. It's a study group. But they put their documents out on the Vatican website, and the Pope approves them. Or if he approves them, they come out on the Vatican website, right? And this document is tremendous. And yeah, I kind of joked at the beginning of my piece, you might recall it, my book, Cosmic Covenant with World on Fire, came out the same day, basically, that this document was published. And so I can't accuse them of plagiarism, unfortunately, but I was stunned. You know, I thought, oh, I wish I'd been involved in that, because they were retrieving church fathers and medievals and showing that, you know, a movement that most associate with Pope Francis, and he did a lot of good work on this, is actually much more traditional than people assume. And it goes back to the Trinity itself. And, you know, it's hard to go wrong when you begin your theological endeavor, like a writing or a lecture, with the Trinity, because the Trinity is the ground of all existence. The Trinity, God is love, is the basis of creation, and creation reflects the Trinity. Unfortunately, it's only in Italian, but honest to God, I know Italian well because I lived and studied in Italy. But if readers want, they can go find my article, and you can do Google Translate or something and get the gist of it, and I give you the paragraphs to look at. So I'm told by a member of the ITC it's going to come out in English eventually. But I wanted to get this out there to people because it's just such a beautiful document.
5: And the beauty of the document, of course, it's structured into three chapters. And like you rightly draw out, the fact that we have a common home. You and I have spoken about this before, and this is not completely new to our listeners, but can you please speak to this reality that whether or not we profess faith in Jesus Christ, all of us share this created world as a common home, and that has theological bearing?
20: It does. And, you know, I don't know about you, but when I hear common home, at first it strikes me as kind of cheesy, you know. but I'd like to tell listeners it's traditional. We don't usually use that exact English phrase, but the word for home in Greek is oikos, like the yogurt. And that's where you get the root of ecology. It's where you get the root of economy. And I could go on and on about the etymologies. But we share this common home, which is the earth. And ecology is the study and understanding and trying to live out the rhythms of that earth. And so I think, like you're bringing up, we all share a common ancestry. We all share a common family in God. We're all brothers and sisters. And as the popes have pointed out, it doesn't matter what particular issue you're dealing with, whatever we're doing with the environment, and you can even bracket global warming and those things, it disproportionately affects the poor, usually. And so, you know, it makes me think twice, it should make me think twice about waste, about just general habits I have that are not respecting the goodness of this as a gift. And so one thing you don't see often in the environmental realm that Catholicism brings to the table is that creation is a gift from God. And so it's much less of an imperative, you know, recycle or you're going to hell, than let's think about how we can understand this world as a great gift and cherish that gift of creation.
5: The document, in its preface at least, opens up with touching on John of the Cross as the doctor of the church, you know, from his spiritual canticles, talking about this, that in encountering nature, one experiences an almost mystical presence of God, because nature itself is imbued with the presence of God, and he overflows through nature into a thousand graces. I mean, that's poetic stuff. It's right out of John of the Cross. But, I mean, my gosh, I don't think we think about nature this way, even for those of us who profess faith in Christ Jesus.
20: Yeah, you know, it's funny. I teach a class on the church and world religions, and I have a little quiz. Was this John of the Cross or Buddha? And you might not know out of context. It's so mystical, but the key distinction, and Pope Francis was himself very good on this, is that we do not see creation as divine, whereas you see this in the pantheistic religions of Asia. So creation is this great gift. Our tradition even speaks of other creatures as our brothers and sisters, like Francis of Assisi and a myriad of church fathers people are less familiar with. But nevertheless, it isn't God. So we respect it insofar as it's a gift, and that doesn't mean we should respect it less. But John of the Cross and Bonaventure, they refer to – Bonaventure has this great work. I know you know, The Itinerary of the Mind and a God. Mm-hmm. And he sees the mystical life as this ladder like John does. You begin with creation, see God in his vestiges, his footprints, his traces in the world. Then you move up to see him in the beauty of man. And then from there, you have to rise above the images and contemplate the unpicturable, the Trinity itself. But a lot of us forget that grace builds on nature. I think sometimes we have a fear that it's pantheistic or whatnot, because sometimes it is. But in fact, I just got done giving a lecture to our honors program here at Benedictine. And I had kids come up to me afterwards saying, oh, man, Dr. Ramage, I always thought that, but no one said it. You know, I think people are sometimes afraid to put it into words.
5: Mm-hmm.
20: But this document and then our popes, including John Paul and Benedict, they give us the vocabulary to see God everywhere without saying no church necessary.
5: Right. Okay, we've got about a minute, and I'm going to open a can of worms here, but you'd already touched on this, that therefore we can err on quite a number of extremes. On the one hand, and so to quote, say, Francis in Laudato Si, right, that there's no ecology without an adequate anthropology, but at the same time, once we grapple with that, our very existence in the created order is cosmic. There's this kind of cosmic mystical bearing to it. I invite you to speak to that.
20: Yeah, as we open up this can, the tradition speaks of man as priest of creation, distinct from the sacramental priesthood, of course.
5: Mm-hmm.
20: But Adam, as you know, he has the verbs avad and shamar, to till and keep the garden of the earth. Those are priestly verbs. And Adam, he's the first man, but he's all of us. He's the archetype. And so the church does look to this as an image for our vocation. Priests offer sacrifice. Like the Catechism talks about, we're all priests, prophets, and kings in virtue of our baptism, and that goes back to the scriptures. So we could unpack that. That'd be kind of fun.
5: Oh, absolutely, yeah. We're going to continue on the other side of the break. I'm talking with someone I consider a brother and a dear friend. That's Professor of Theology at Benedictine College and co-director of its Center for Integral Ecology, Dr. Matthew Ramage. He's also a prolific author, not just books, but also articles, especially on Catholic World Report. And we're talking right now about the care for our common home and this new note from the ITC. Stay tuned. I'm Marcus Peter.
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24: Hello, this is Father Jim Netto with the Diocese of Portland, Maine. In Krakow, Poland, on the 2nd of June, 1938, the Lord Jesus himself directed a young Polish Sister of Mercy on a three-day retreat. Sister Faustina painstakingly recorded Christ's instructions in her diary, that is, a mystical manual on prayer and divine mercy. These instructions became Faustina's weapon in fighting the good fight. Jesus began, "My daughter, I want to teach you about spiritual warfare." Secret number 12. If someone causes you trouble, think of what good you can do for the person who caused you to suffer. In this secret, Jesus reminds us that being a vessel of divine mercy is a weapon for good and for defeating evil. The devil is about hatred, rage, revenge, and unforgiveness. Others have hurt us at different times. What good can we do in return? Returning a blessing breaks curses. We must not allow charity to suffer as a result of what others have done to us. Penance is, in any case, to be judged more by what it gains than what it renounces. If Christ is the way, we Christians are on the way. We are followers, moreover, in cross-bearing. We come behind Him. Identification with Christ's passion is an idea that the mind can grasp. Thus, in the wounds others place upon us, we can find our trust for eternal life. Our wounds can become our merits. The identification is with Christ and His cross. May we always take advantage of the crosses sent to us, and from them, may we bring light into darkness and ultimately life into death.
5: Good afternoon and welcome back. I'm Marcus Speed. I'm talking with Dr. Matthew Ramage. Dr. Matthew Ramage is Professor of Theology at Benedictine College, co-director of its Center for Integral Ecology, and he has penned this recent piece in Catholic World Report about the care for our common homes. It's called Why Creation Matters, the Trinitarian Case for Environmental Stewardship. And this is in reference to the new document that has been dropped by the International Theological Commission. So, Matthew, before the break, you were touching on the fact that we've got these two books, the Book of Nature, the Book of Scripture, and they both speak to the reality of God. And it is incumbent upon the faithful to be well-versed in the two. And like I said, I knew I was opening a can of worms, but very little time in that segment. But I invite you to springboard off of that.
20: No, that's great. A little cliffhanger always does us good, except it was a very short break. And I'm fine with that, but I love the cliffhangers, you know. Pope Francis coined a phrase, and then the document uses it, that we need to have a situated anthropocentrism. You don't want the unbridled man-centeredness that creation doesn't matter, we can just trash the planet, it's ours. But you also don't want to be, well, worshiping nature and saying you can't touch it. So the church sees this middle virtue. The virtue is always the middle between two extremes. So we don't want this biocentrism that sees man as a parasite on creation. So we got to hold in tension this idea that, well, I can be a parasite. I do all kinds of bad stuff. But fundamentally, JP2 says man's a gift to creation. We elevate creation. And in an analogous way that the priest elevates the Eucharist from bread, transforming it through the power of Christ into his body and blood, we elevate creation, like I always like to talk about when I barbecue or when we bake cornbread or my daughter made us crepes for our anniversary the other day. These things we don't have in nature, man can elevate, and we bring a new beauty into the world that previously didn't exist. The document from the IT says, look, we're all part of the food chain. You have to intervene in nature. You have to, quote, play God in the sense of God made you the steward and his son and daughter. So you have this awe-inspiring role. And why priestly? Well, we're midway between the two. We're spiritual and material, right? So we have this gift, the popes say, to embrace the created order, to contemplate it, to treat it with dignity, and to bring it to God. And I find that language fascinating, Marcus, because, of course, it's already with God. But the popes are also unambiguous that we lead it further to God. And you know what I picture is in the actual sacramental priesthood, how, especially if you're ad orientem, the priest has his arms out and he's gathering the prayers of the faithful and ushering them up to God. Well, Benedict would say, we take the silent voice of creation, every creature praising God in its own way, and we give voice to that silent praise when we honor God and his creation.
5: In that consideration, then, when we go back to this document that was released by the ITC, if we are thinking about our eco-social crisis, if we're thinking about the fact that there's no way around it, we do have a kind of imprudence about the way we steward the ecosystem. I want to be honest about that. But we've also swung to the other extreme, where now there are narratives that push forth a misanthropic kind of narrative, that man is the problem. In all of this, really, we're seeing a lack of human self-understanding. I invite your wisdom here.
20: Exactly right. Human self-understanding. And, you know, we've got to be able to understand ourselves as creatures. We are one with the created world, but we also transcend it, right? And it's so tempting to have one-line zingers, you know, out there
5: yes.
20: on the internet, either side of the debate, you know. And this is why the magisterium is such a gift. I mean, the magisterium is just unambiguous about the role of man here. But then it can be frustrating for folks. Like I was talking to, you know, well, what do you do if there's a bald eagle nest? Do you move your business or do you, you know? Well, unambiguously, an infant, a baby in the womb has rights that no other creature has a dignity that's unparalleled, right? But it's a prudential judgment in matters that we need to have human expertise in. Well, is this recycling worth it? Sometimes recycling actually spends more energy than it does save, you know? But man, it makes you feel good to drop that plastic in the box, right? And on bigger scales, like we've talked about this on the radio before too, but Bill Gates has said some astoundingly Catholic-sounding things. I don't mean everything. I mean some things. And, you know, like we need to be able to get energy to people in developing countries. We can't just say you have to go green. These guys need air conditioning, you know? And so that requires a little fossil fuel. And there's no single answer the magisterium is going to give you on that, like anything in the virtuous life. You have to take the principles of, say, Catholic social teaching and apply them.
5: Okay, so but I hear you. I think you're completely right. I think the question that's going to come to the minds of many people is how to avoid the polar extremes. The two things you just mentioned pertaining to living gospel faith in Christ Jesus and the application of Catholic social doctrine, you and I know full well erring on the side of extremes is an extremely easy tendency.
20: Oh, yeah. You know, I've got a book brewing here, which is How to Take Catholic Social Teaching and Apply It to Concrete Circumstances.
5: Do you ever sleep?
20: The publisher has. No, not much. You know, my lupus doesn't let me sleep very much. But, you know, it's needed. And, you know, what's going to come out of this, and I'm having fun putting it together, is for each subject, let's say economic, there's no single answer. But we know some things that are wrong, for sure. Like Pope John Paul II decries socialism, communism, right?
5: Mm-hmm.
20: And he decries unbridled capitalism. You know, I'm not – my father's background does not make me fond of unions per se. But, like, Leo XIII is the one that really called for their – here, is it wrong here? This is where we need just well-formed Catholics. And it can be frustrating, but sometimes there's multiple answers too. And sometimes you have one that's better than the others, but you don't want to let the perfect be the enemy of the good. I'm glad I'm not a politician. That's the realm par excellence of the messiness of it all. But even in just managing a household, right? Like I had to decide, okay, how many Amazon shipments are we going to get today?
5: Mm.
20: And I can't quantify how much fossil fuel is burned, but I'll tell you, it's the little things with great love for most of us that aren't environmental engineers or doing great things out in politics. It's, you know, my wife is better than I, ironically. I write about it. She's better at living it. But, you know, like, I'm going to actually wait to order that thing so we can ship them together, you know. Or, you know what, we're not going to eat this because it's out of season. And it's not going to change the environment on a drastic scale. But that's what Pope Francis had suggested. I think St. Therese would be happy with that. But also at Benedictine, we have this engineering program, and I have an engineer going to speak to our program next month about how we need you guys out there. We need you guys developing clean water systems that are going to change the world, right? Stuff like that. So it's beautiful, but as one of my grad school professors always said, prudence, man, is messy.
5: Okay. If you don't mind, just explain that a little more, because you're completely right, that prudence exercised properly doesn't look very neat.
20: It doesn't, because like my brother told me when we first had kids, and now we're on kid 8, there's no playbook.
5: Yeah.
20: you've got to figure it out. And yeah, there's principles, but you have to actually just do it, and you're going to make mistakes as you go along. Good grief, it's like college teaching, you know, they don't give you a playbook, they don't even teach you how to teach at all, and you just say, go do it. Some people figure it out, some people don't. But so much of life is like that. My conviction, I always go back and tell my students is, look, have a deep prayer life. If you are really in contact with Christ, know your catechism, right? Not just cool websites or YouTube videos. What's the church actually teach? You know, pay attention to some of the documents that are authoritative that come out. So it's easy for a systematic theologian like me to say, read the documents. That's not the whole solution. But be grounded in the church's teaching. Learn your faith. Know the corporal and spiritual works of mercy. Live them

0: to the angelic doctor. In all of this, one of the common themes that comes out is that nature becomes a kind of lowercase s sacrament. It speaks to the glory of the Trinity. I want to invite you to end with that, please.
1: Yeah, I'm glad you did bring that up. That's perfect. So it scandalized me the first time I heard John Paul II
0: speak
1: of the sacramentality of creation, you know. But it's a visible sign that conveys the presence of God. Mm-hmm. And yeah, it's not one of the seven, but it's a traditional understanding of the Church that the Trinity is present in every creature. The Trinity, as the document says, is a web of relationships. We're all interconnected to everything. And what's the connection? Well, love and gift of self. Gift of self is inscribed in creation. Right now, as my plants fall to the ground, unless a grain of wheat falls to the earth and dies, it remains alone and bears no fruit. But the first book God wrote, the fathers would say, creation, displays the incarnation everywhere, displays the paschal mystery everywhere, and the gift of the Trinity. But we have a unique element that no other creature has. They're going to die and be living the paschal mystery no matter what. We can actually appreciate it, embrace it, love it. And I think of like St. Francis and his death, the Franciscans call it the transitus,
0: yeah,
1: or Mary's Assumption. They give themselves as a gift at the end.
0: Well, Matthew, my friend, thank you so much. That was also a tremendously beautiful way to end. I've been talking with Dr. Matthew Ramage. He is professor of theology and co-director of the Center of Integral Ecology at Benedictine College. And we've been talking about care for our common home based on Matthew's recent article, Why Creation Matters, on Catholic World Report. Please read it. Stay tuned. I'm Marcus Peter.
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4: Ephesians 5:19 tells us to be filled with the Holy Spirit, speaking to each other in psalms, hymns, and inspired songs. We are answering the callers to contemporary Catholic music from the top Catholic artists. The Vigil Project, Matt Marr, his own, Brother Isaiah, P.J. Anderson, Sarah Kroger, Father Rob Gallia, Chris Bray, Danielle Rose, Audrey Assad, 100% Catholic, Saturday night swordplay on the sword.
5: This is Patrick Coffin at patrickcoffin.media. We often talk about the worst case scenario. We say, well, it could be worse. What is the worst case scenario? There are a lot of scary ones in the news today, from ongoing conflicts in the Middle East to violence in urban centers near your city. The persecution of Christians everywhere. You've got tensions rising with North Korea. You've got the threat of nuclear weapons. But for Christians, the worst case scenario is to die in mortal sin, to leave this life outside God's friendship, because we want reality on our terms. And God gives us what we really want forever. If Jesus is not the Lord of everything, he's the Lord of nothing. So let's ask him to keep us far from the lukewarmness that leads us to take our faith for granted. G.K. Chesterton once said that the best way to love something is to know it can be lost. This is Patrick Coffin. Be a saint. What else is there?
6: Now your Thursday afternoon Sword Point weather forecast. Scattered showers will be coming to an end as we go through the afternoon with gusty northwest winds taking over. Highs will top out around 60. We'll see slowly decreasing clouds tonight, the low 44. Northwest winds gust up to 25 miles an hour. A mix of clouds and sun, blustery on Friday and cool. The high 54, north winds to 35 miles an hour. Mostly clear Friday night with a frost likely, the low 33. Areas of morning frost, otherwise sunny on Saturday, the high 60. That's your Sword Point weather forecast. From the Sword, KSWCLP and KSWCLP.com. I'm nowcast meteorologist Matthew Harding.
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is an EWTN News Link. I'm Anna Mitchell from the Sunrise Morning Show. Popliteau's doctors say his recovery is progressing normally after surgery that removed the lower lobe of his right lung and confirmed a cancer diagnosis. Doctors gave an update earlier today saying he underwent routine checks with normal results, and they said, quote, the chest x-ray showed good recovery of the lung that underwent surgery. He carried out his daily activities independently. His physiotherapy session included a full range of physical activities. And Anthropic says it's going to incorporate U.S. election results and voter data from the nonpartisan nonprofit organization Democracy Works to its Claude AI chatbot. Anthropic says the goal is to make Claude a useful tool for political conversations and to help prevent election-related abuse. For more news with a Catholic perspective, visit EWTNnews.com. Catholic Answers Live starts now.

0: Welcome to Catholic Answers Live. I'm Cy Kellett, your host. Dr. Carla Broussard is our guest, and our topic this hour is tough Catholic teachings. But I'm going to be honest with you, before I get to the calls, I want to share with you and with Carlo a video that's circulating online. So I'm going to get right into that. It's a pastor teaching kids from teaching them the Bible, and he has them read from Deuteronomy chapter 5, verse 8. And thou shalt not make thee any graven image or any likeness of anything that is in heaven above, or that is in the earth beneath, or that is in the waters beneath the earth. So the King James Version. And then he calls some kids up. He gives them hammers. Then he pulls out some statues, which you can see the connection, graven images here. And then if you we'll just watch this video, Carlo, and listen to what happens.
1: Let me give you a few options here, okay? We got a Mary for all the Catholics, okay? We got another angel thing. Demon is what you could call it. And then another. And he's loose some more. You can choose what you would like. All right, Mary's going down. Catholics, I'm sorry. Bam!
0: Okay, so just for those that are listening, the bam was a sweet little girl with a hammer smashed a Mary statue, and that got the reaction that you heard. So I wanted to see what your reaction was to this.
2: Well, my first reaction is sorrow for this taking place in relation to Our Lady, asking Our Lady to please look with mercy upon them, for they know not what they do. Ultimately, for our Lord to look with mercy upon them, for they know not what they do. Second thought is, why would he call an angel a demon? Does he not believe in angels as revealed in sacred scripture? That was one thought that I had.
0: Yeah.
2: That was interesting. Maybe he's thinking the demon behind, insofar as it is a statue.
0: That's what I'm thinking, because it's a graven image. It must
2: Correct.
0: Be a demon.
2: Yeah. And then, of course, with regard to the statue of Our Lady. But the fundamental problem here, Cy, is that he's quoting sacred scripture. You quoted it, Deuteronomy 5:8, and he did that before he led the little girl into smashing the statues. And, of course, that teaching is also first stated in Exodus chapter 20, which provides a greater context in which that prohibition of quote-unquote graven images comes. The first question in my mind is he thinking that prohibition of quote-unquote graven images refers to no religious imagery whatsoever? If that is what he's operating on, you cannot have any religious images on account of God's command. Well, then if we were to follow that logic, then if he were in the Old Testament, he would have to get those children hammers to go and knock off the golden cherubim on the Ark of the Covenant.
0: Yeah, angels.
2: Angels, exactly.
0: Not demons.
2: And not demons, but angels, which was explicitly commanded by God to be built and put on the Ark.
0: Right.
2: He would have to command the Israelites to go and tear down the 15-foot cherubim in the Holy of Holies, because God gave explicit instruction for those to be built. So the logic that he's employing there would lead to these unfavorable consequences, where he would be destroying things that God expressly commanded to be built.
0: Yeah.
2: Now, perhaps he might counter this pastor and say, well, in 2 Kings chapter 18, verse 4, King Hezekiah destroyed the bronze serpent that was erected back in Numbers 21 for the Israelites to look upon to be healed. So he might appeal to that in order to justify his practices of destroying these, what he sees to be graven images. But there brings up the real issue at hand. That would manifest the pastor seeing these religious images as idols. And that's what constitutes the destruction of the bronze serpent in 2 Kings chapter 18. When the Israelites started to relate to the bronze serpent, which Moses, by God's command, commanded for them to erect and even venerate by looking upon it with devotion and be healed, when they started looking upon it as a deity, as an idol, which is what graven images, so the context shows, refers to, then they destroyed it.
0: Yeah.
2: And so the action of this pastor manifests an assumption that these religious images are idols.
0: Yeah.
2: not merely because it's religious imagery, so it would seem, but rather he views them as idols. And actually, that's what graven images refers to in the Old Testament. The Hebrew word pasel is used throughout the Old Testament in reference to images that are viewed upon as idols. Within pagan culture, and the Israelites being tempted with that. We see that in Isaiah chapter 44, verse 9. And that's what the context bears out. For example, in Exodus 20, which is embedded within the first commandment, have no false gods before me. And so God starts with that and then says, have no graven images, do not bow down or serve them. That's the key. God is prohibiting the worship of these images.
3: That's what
2: constitutes a graven image. So our pastor friend here is viewing these things as idols. So then the question becomes, why do you think these are idols in Catholic life?
3: Right.
2: And then he might say, oh, well, because y'all bow down before them. Well, why do you think bowing before a religious image automatically entails worship? Was King Solomon worshiping his mother, Bathsheba, when he bowed before her in 1 Kings 2? No. Is Jesus commanding the quote-unquote synagogue of Satan to worship Christians in the book of Revelation? Can't remember the citation. It might be chapter 2, verse 9, but my memory's not working correctly right now.
3: Okay.
2: Jesus commands, says, I will make you bow down before the Christians. Is Jesus commanding them to commit idolatry? Of course not. Bowing in and of itself could be a form or an act of worship that belongs to God alone, but not necessarily. It could just simply be an act of reverence or honor due to a creature.
3: Yeah.
2: And so these are the sorts of questions that have to be teased out in this sort of activity. He's assuming these are idols, but we would argue they're not idols. If somebody were to relate to them as an idol, well, then that would be bad and they would need to repent. But he's wrongly assuming that Catholics view these items as idols that we're worshiping, which belongs to God alone. So although I will concede that perhaps his motivation is sound and legit, like he thinks these Catholics are worshiping these things as idols, like King Hezekiah, we need to go and destroy these idols. That's a good motivation, right? But he's working off of some wrong intellectual assumptions and judgments
3: that
2: he's making about Catholic life and how we relate to religious imagery. And so it's just unfortunate that due to that error that's at the beginning of the thinking process, it's leading to these sorts of behaviors that's leading, unfortunately, these young children into misconceptions about Catholicism.
3: Yeah, and it does seem to me that most people wouldn't do this to an image of Mary, even if you didn't agree with the Catholic position, you wouldn't do it to an image of Mary because she's the mother of Jesus. I mean, there's basic, like, that would be like, you show me a picture of your mother and I just tear it up. Well, exactly. I mean, I might not like your mother. I mean, I don't know your mother, so I don't know. But I mean, you know, whatever my feelings are, I wouldn't do that. And so I think even I did notice online that even Protestants who are,
2: this is too far.
3: Yeah, like this is not right.
2: Well,
3: this
2: think
3: is
2: about it, Si. You know, you have an image of Jesus's mother in plaster or whatever the material is made out of.
3: Yeah.
2: Like, in principle, what's the difference between that quote-unquote image and the image of Jesus's mother in ink when you read it on a page in Scripture and that image is conjured up in your imagination? Like, these are means by which the person is being thought of and related to. And so if he's going to be in favor of destroying an image of Jesus's mother in this material form,
3: yeah, why not every year?
2: Well, why not go and rip out those pages in the Bible that speak of Mary? Yeah. In principle, it's the same. It's a means by which the mind, or it means by which the person is brought to mind for us to recall and then to relate to and enter into relationship with. And so there's just all sorts of problems here with this sort of behavior that's just sad to see and unfortunate.
3: Yeah, and the kids weren't wearing eye protection either. You can't you can't smash porcelain with a hammer with no eye protection on. I appreciate you taking the time to do that because it really did make the rounds online. And many people would say it's a tough Catholic teaching, this idea that we can have statues of Mary. So they might object to that. So we started there. Dr. Carlo Broussard is our guest. He's the director of apologetics here at Catholic Answers. And if there's a tough Catholic teaching you want to talk about, 888-318-7884. Maybe you want to talk about the graven images thing. You're very welcome here. We'd love to have a good, sturdy conversation with you. 888-318-7884.
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0: Welcome back. Catholic Answers Live. One thing I didn't tell you is Dr. Carla Broussard, who usually joins us via video, is in studio with us. He's the featured speaker. He's the keynote speaker at a fundraiser tomorrow night out in the Imperial Valley. We say out in the Imperial Valley here in San Diego County because you got to go out to the mountains and then drive down the mountains into the desert. And just a beautiful area with magnificent people. And they're going to have a fundraiser for JP2 Catholic Radio. So we get the benefit of having you in studio with us.
1: Yeah, it's great to be in person with
0: you, man. It's been nice to have you in the building today.
1: Oh, it's been such a joy to be present with everybody, catch up, have great conversations. Such a blessing. I'm truly grateful.
0: I do not know if you've heard this word, but I love propinquity. And it's very propinquitous of you to be here.
1: It's very propinquitous. I must admit, after all my theological and philosophical training, this Cajun tongue still has trouble with some words.
0: Propinquitous.
1: Oh. And propinquity is one of those words. Not too bad, but it does not roll off the tongue
0: easily. It's
1: funny,
0: I'm far less educated than you are, and I have no trouble saying propinquity. So I guess each of us has their gifts, Carlo. All right.
1: We would just say, Misha, let's just come together and be together, man. Let's hang out.
0: Right. All right, let's go to our friend Aaron over in Hastings, Michigan. You got a tough Catholic teaching you want to talk about, Aaron?
2: Yeah, it's actually kind of a follow-up to my question from the other day.
0: Okay.
2: About John 6, the Bread of Life discourse.
0: All righty, go.
2: How do the church fathers and doctors take those verses as not being cannibalism?
1: Yeah, great question, Aaron. So what's interesting about the question, brother, is that this was a charge that the early church had to face, which provides favorable evidence for our claim that Christians from day one interpreted Jesus' words with a realistic understanding. Why would Christians be charged with cannibalism unless they were going around saying they're eating the flesh and drinking the blood of Jesus Christ? So the very charge of cannibalism itself works in our favor with regard to our interpretation and understanding of Jesus' words. But to your question specifically as to how they handled it, well, the key was that while affirming the reality of partaking of Jesus' flesh and drinking of his blood, they dodged the charge of cannibalism by emphasizing the mystery of the flesh and blood being present in the quote-unquote form of bread and wine, or under what we would say under the accidents of bread and wine, to be more layman speech, to use more layman speech, just the appearances of bread and wine. So they would emphasize the fact that in the Eucharist, we are not in any way killing Jesus and partaking of his flesh like you would do in a cannibalistic fashion, like in ordinary flesh-eating ways. And so they would emphasize the forms of bread and wine. Cyril of Jerusalem does this in his mystagogical catechesis, where Jews were thinking of Christians eating Jesus' flesh like in his natural mode, which would be cannibalistic in manner. But then St. Cyril of Jerusalem will emphasize partaking of the flesh and blood of Christ in the form of bread and wine, not in the manner that you normally would in cannibalistic ways, ordinary flesh-eating ways. And so Tertullian, at the turn of the 3rd century, had to deal with this as well in his work Apology, where charges were being made of Christians eating the flesh and drinking the blood of Jesus. And he responds with regard to drawing a juxtaposition between the Christian practice of the Eucharistic celebration and the vile ways, as he puts it, of others partaking of the blood of animals. And he implies that Christians at the time weren't even partaking of blood of animals in their simple meals and natural food, implying that the blood we receive from our Lord in the Eucharist is not in a manner or a mode like you would when you drink the blood of an animal or you partake of the blood of an animal. And so he's implicitly arguing that eating the Eucharist is not cannibalism because it's not partaking of Jesus' blood in the ordinary natural way that you would partake of blood in cannibalism. And so that's how the early church fathers – dodge the charge of cannibalism, and that's frankly how we would dodge the charge of cannibalism today. The mode and the manner in which we partake of the reality of Jesus' flesh and blood is not a cannibalistic mode, precisely because when we partake of Christ in the Eucharist, we are not affecting Jesus' flesh in its normal, natural mode of existence. There are no pieces of flesh being ripped off of Jesus' body. He is not losing the quantity of his blood in its natural modality where he exists in the physical cosmos in his glorified body. And precisely because of that, our partaking of his flesh and blood in the Eucharist is not cannibalism. And so that's the answer to the question and how I would put it forward.
0: I will leave that there, Aaron. We've got a lot of tough questions or tough Catholic teachings. If there's one that you find tough and you'd like to call, 888-318-7884 is the number, 888-318-7884. Let's go to Dawson, Alabama, where Jake is waiting. Welcome, Jake. You got a tough Catholic teaching for us?
3: Hey, well, it's very nice to talk to you both. This is my first time calling in.
1: Welcome.
3: I hope it's not too difficult. So I'm in OCIA at the moment, and I grew up Protestant. I grew up in a Congregational Methodist church and bounced back and forth between Methodist and Baptist for basically my whole life.
1: Okay.
3: But coming into it, I've always heard about the saints and, like, the intercessions and Mary and all of that, but now that I'm actually in the process of doing OCIA and praying the rosary, I don't want to accidentally ask or do something that should only be asked of God.
1: Yeah.
3: And I don't really know the process, how to go about that.
1: All right. Fantastic question, Jake. First of all, the fact that you're even thinking along these lines is an indication that you can be at peace. You're going to be all right, man. As long as you're not offering any sacrifice to Mary or the saints, you're going to be okay, because that's the essential exterior act of adoration or worship that belongs to God alone. And given the way you're articulating the question, that provides me evidence and certainty that you're not going to be offering Mary and the saints worship on the interior side of things, like in your heart and your mind, because worship and adoration is an interior act as well, not only an exterior act like sacrifice that's being offered. Adoration and worship of God can be interior as well, movement of the heart and the mind up to God insofar as he is creator. And given the fact that you're even asking the question, it's evidence to me that you are not offering your heart and mind to Mary or the saints in a way that you would offer them to God as the creator. And that's simply, Jake, you recognizing Mary and the saints as not the creator and as perfect creations of God who are now perfected in grace. And so you do not have to worry about the interior movements of the heart and the mind constituting worship, because you recognize Mary and the saints as creatures of God. And you wouldn't have to worry about exterior pious activities being worship, because the real essential exterior act of worship and adoration is sacrifice being offered to God. And so the normal pious actions that we would perform to reverence or to honor Mary and the saints would be bowing perhaps in front of a statue, looking upon a statue with a sense of devotion. The Israelites did that with the bronze serpent, and that was praised by God. They were healed for it. So we can do that in relation to a fellow Christian member of Christ's mystical body, the perfected ones in heaven, i.e. the saints, bowing before them. We've talked about this in the past, where bowing essentially is not an act of worship. It can be an act of reverence due to a creature, to show honor, to show that reverence, even kissing a statue. Just like you would kiss a picture of your loved one, kissing a statue, an image of Mary, just as a visible sign insofar as we're human beings, to manifest that love for Our Lady as our spiritual mother, as is revealed to us of the woman in Revelation 12. In verse 17, she has spiritual children, and those are they who keep the commandments of Jesus. So I think you can be at peace, Jake, assuming that you're not offering sacrifice to Mary and the saints, and I don't think you're doing that. And you recognize they're creatures, not creators. I don't think you have to worry about the interior acts of worship and adoration. So you can be at peace in following what the church proposes to us as pious actions to show reverence or honor to Mary and the saints, and know that these are not actions, acts of worship. Is that helpful, my friend?
3: Oh, it's so helpful. Thank you so much.
1: Awesome.
4: Carlo wrote a great book called The Saints Pray for You. Do you have that, Jake? Because I'd be happy to send it to you.
3: No, I do not.
4: Well, it's up to you. If you'd like, just hang on. I'll put you on hold, and Darren's going to pick up and get an address where we can send the book. Thanks to our very generous donors, we're able to send books out to folks. So we thank those donors for that as well. And I hope we'll talk more, Jake. Thank you for the call. Going all the way from Alabama up to Bismarck, North Dakota, where Clint is listening on Real Presence Radio. Hi, Clint. You got a tough one?
5: Yeah, I appreciate your program and the network EWTN.
4: They are wonderful.
5: Learned a lot from you guys.
4: Oh, good. Thank you.
5: Fantastic. Yeah. No, but I just am a little bit troubled. So I you know, normally the relic thing doesn't bother me so bad, and I realize this isn't maybe a tough question on Catholic teachings, but I'm a little bit troubled with the jawbone with the teeth in it. I look at the Blessed Fulton J. Sheen, and I understand, I get the concept that it was, you know, through his mouth or across his jaw that good things happened, but
4: It
5: just seems a little bit barbaric to me.
4: Okay.
5: I just am a little troubled by it.
1: Sure. Well, first of all, Clint, I think your question is perfect for today's show, because the tough Catholic teachings in this context, it's tough for you to swallow that pill, not in the sense of assenting to it, but just it's troubling to you. And so we welcome that in today's show. So thank you for calling. And I get it. I don't fault you for having an initial troubling reaction to this. You know, you use the word weird. From the outside and from a different perspective, it can seem to most to be weird to have the jawbone or any bone of a holy one who's died in friendship with Christ to be honored and reverenced as a visible sign of honoring and reverencing the person to whom the bone used to belong. And so I get this sort of initial reaction of weirdness. And I do think, Clint, that this is sort of the moment where the intellect, you employ your intellectual capabilities to sort of govern that emotional response and that initial revulsion to it, to remind yourself of this being a practice that dates all the way back to the beginning times of Christianity and even prior to that, when you have the bones of Elisha in the Old Testament that were buried, and the person is buried, touches the bones, and he comes back to life. God utilizing those bones in order to bring about a physical blessing, namely life itself. And if God can do that for a physical blessing, then seemingly the occasion of touching the remains of a holy one of God could bring about spiritual blessings, where God showers upon us spiritual blessings on that occasion. Now, some will counter say, well, we don't have any evidence of them venerating Elisha's bones. Well, sure, we don't have any evidence of that, but I think it's reasonable to assume that if that took place, they would have some sort of reverence
4: for those. Bringing a guy back from the dead?
1: Some sort of reverence for those remains, but, I'm running out of time for the break.
4: On the other side of the break.
1: Hang on, Clint.
4: Clint in Bismarck, North Dakota, listening on Real Presence Radio. We'll let Carlo finish, and then we'll let you respond, Clint, when we come back. Tough Catholic Teachings, 888-318-7884.
6: Hi, this is Cy Kellett, host of Catholic Answers Live. For me, the sword is an opportunity to be a little bit of light in a world that is succumbing more and more to darkness. 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
7: Jesus commanded his disciples to go forth and preach the gospel to all nations. This they did in word and in deed. More recently, the Second Vatican Council reaffirmed every Catholic's role in this great commission. In answer to this call, St. Paul Street Evangelization has developed a unique, non-confrontational approach to this mandate, loosely modeled after the modern pro-life movement. We aren't like many other evangelists that are pushy and in your face. We don't stand and yell on street corners or force anyone to listen to us if they don't want to. 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For more information on how you can help, go to www.streetevangelization.com. 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
8: 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Okay.

0: Welcome back. Catholic Answers Live. I am Cy Kellett, your host. Dr. Carlo Broussard, our guest in studio with us, because he's out here speaking tomorrow night for an event for the local Catholic radio station here, JP2 Catholic Radio. We love them all over there, Raul, who started it, and everybody else involved in it. And so we get to have him in the studio with us, and we said, let's give him the toughest questions we can while he's in the studio. So it's tough Catholic questions. If you got a tough Catholic teaching, something that doesn't sit right with you, or you have trouble with it, or you just reject it, you're welcome to call 888-318-7884. Clint is in Bismarck, North Dakota, listening on Real Presence Radio. And Clint, I'm going to get to your question in a second, but since you're listening on Real Presence Radio, I do have to say this. I'm going to be at Real Presence Radio next week on Thursday, October 22nd, at the Rochester, the fundraiser for the Rochester station. I'm really looking forward to being in Rochester, Minnesota. So head over to the Real Presence Radio website if you want to come out. It would be great to see you, and just go to their banquets, and then you will find out how to come. All right, Clint, since you're in Rochester, since you're in the Real Presence Radio country, I got to do that. Did you want to respond to what Carlo has said?
1: Well, I wasn't finished yet.
0: Oh, yeah, that's true.
1: Clint, you still there, my friend?
2: You bet, yeah.
1: Okay. All right, so before the break, I was jawing about you like that, right?
0: I don't know if like that is the correct
1: description. I tried, man. I tried, all right?
0: Oh, man.
1: Okay. All right, so we were talking about, okay, so Clint, you have this understandable initial sort of negative reaction to parading around the jawbone of Blessed Sheen, and that's understandable. But what I was saying before the break is I think this is a moment where we kind of have to recall that this is part and parcel of God's people throughout salvation history, of reverencing the remains of holy ones, particularly for us as Christians. This was part of the Jewish faith and culture as well. Our colleague and good friend Jimmy Akin did a great episode on his podcast, the Jimmy Akin podcast, mm-hmm. when he responded to Protestant apologist Gavin Ortman on relics.
0: I remember that. Yeah.
1: Jimmy did a great job of articulating and explaining the Jewish history of visiting grave sites and the reverence for the remains of their loved ones. So I would highly recommend that. And then secondly, for us as Christians, Clint, it's important for us to call to mind, like, this is what Christians did from the earliest times of Christianity. We have attestation of this historically from the mid-second century in the martyrdom of Polycarp, where we read how they took up Polycarp's bones after his martyrdom, and they refer to them as more precious than the most exquisite jewels, more purified than gold. And check this, they deposited them in a fitting place so that when they would gather together as opportunity allowed them, they would gather with joy and rejoicing and then celebrate the anniversary of Polycarp's martyrdom. So notice there, Clint, these earliest of early Christians were reverencing the remains of Polycarp. We call that veneration, collecting them, putting them in a fitting place, celebrating his martyrdom in the presence of his bones and remains on the annual basis to celebrate his martyrdom. And so if we can remind ourselves of that, that this is something Christians do, and it's a good and fitting practice to honor those who have gone before us, perfected in Christ especially, with their remains, and knowing that with the remains, God could bring about physical healing. He could bring about spiritual healing and a showering of graces on the occasion of us reverencing his holy ones. And so once we kind of bring those points to mind, Clint, that may help with the negative emotional response that you have. And once that negative emotional response is sort of subsides and becomes positive, then you can reverence the remains of the saints by way of their relics. So hopefully that's helpful for you, my friend.
0: What do you think, Clint?
2: Well, it is helpful. I guess my only comment would be, so, you know, you get past the initial emotional response when you look at the bigger picture, I guess, and this is an American thing, and sometimes we forget that, I mean, it's the church of the world, and so You know, I realize Americans maybe sometimes can, especially if we're Christians, have a little softer stance on things than the rest of the world. But
1: sure.
2: I'm really troubled by a lot of things that go on, have maybe always, certainly always gone on, but I just worry about the way people are handling the dead today, and I just kind of worry a little bit. I think very much it'd be an appropriate time to zero in on, and certainly in the United States, discuss the handling of remains, because, you know, whether it's grandma in a lock set or a
0: right.
2: necklace
0: oh, we,
2: or,
0: yeah.
2: or spreading of ashes, I think reverence for the dead, and I hear a lot of talk of that now that how can you, you're hypocritical, how can you bring out a man's jaw with the teeth in it,
0: it's not that hard to answer, though, Clint, because the answer is exactly what you said, reverence. In one case, we are reverencing by not, you know, keeping remains in our home and that kind of thing. In the other case, we are reverencing by honoring Fulton Sheen in that way. So I dismiss your point, though. I do think we've become very, very casual. I think many Catholics forget to pray for the dead, frankly.
3: Right.
0: I think we've just forgotten a lot of things.
1: And that's actually one of the reasons that the church gives for not keeping the remains of your loved ones in a sacred place that's consecrated for that. Because if you treat it too haphazardly in a normal way, just having it on the mantle or whatever, there's a tendency to lose sight of the need to continuously pray for the dead and for the loved ones who have passed away.
0: A great call, though, Clint. Thank you very, very much. I got to bring it into the studio now, and I'm really going to have to ask you to do a good job here. I need you to have a great 9-minute conversation, and I'm going to grade you on the work that you do. Thomas, the TikTok engine is here.
4: 9 minutes.
0: And 9 minutes. I'm going to time it, and I want every minute of it to be scintillating radio. Thomas.
4: I fear to tell you this, Cy, but a good TikTok is usually not 9 minutes long. It's usually much closer to 90 seconds or so.
0: Oh, okay. All right.
4: But, you know, I'll do my best to make that good content, and we'll see how long it takes.
0: All right, go for it. Let's see.
4: See how many good 90-minute segments we get out of this 9-minute
0: I should say this for people who don't know. Thomas, the TikTok engine, runs our social media, and he comes in to ask a question that he goes back to TikTok and shares the answer sometimes. He's here to ask this question. Go ahead, Thomas.
4: That's right. All right, Carlo, today's question from the TikTok denizens of the world. Not so much a question, it was more of a statement. This person says, religions were our first attempts to explain the universe. Then we invented science and realized how wrong we were.
1: Yeah, my first thought in response there is notice it assumes that the explanations that some religions offered for the universe were wrong, and explanations that would allow for science to push it out of the way. So, are there some explanations in the history of religions that attempted to explain the universe in a way that would allow for science to replace it? Yes, we acknowledge that. Philosophers call that God of the gaps type reasoning, where we see some phenomenon in the universe and we just automatically appeal to the transcendent, but yet science gives us new knowledge about the physical universe in the future that would allow for us to plug that gap, offer a natural explanation as opposed to appealing to a transcendent reality to explain that thing. But we can actually challenge the assumption that all religious explanations of the universe are such that they can be replaced by science. And that is something that is not true. Not all religious explanations are as such. For some, religious explanations appeal to philosophical principles, right, or argue for transcendent reality, to explain the universe in a way that science cannot replace. So if you take, for example, Aristotle and the way he argued for the unmoved mover, right, the primary mover of all things, that is, science presupposes the things that Aristotle was using to lead him to that conclusion. So, for example, change. In order to practice science, you gotta assume that change is a real feature of reality. But that's the very feature that was the starting point for Aristotle and those who would follow him, like St. Thomas Aquinas, in order to philosophically prove that God exists. So science, in principle, could not possibly explain that particular feature of reality, because you need that reality to be real in order for science to even do its work. And so to claim that all religious explanations could be replaced by science is to lose sight of these sorts of truths, that there are some things that science in principle cannot explain because science presupposes those things. How about the very existence of the thing that changes, that science observes about the change? That very existence itself would be a starting point to reason to God's existence, like St. Thomas Aquinas does. And so it's just a manifestation of gross ignorance. This sort of claim is a manifestation of gross ignorance about the types of religious explanations that have been employed throughout the intellectual tradition of Western civilization, and even before that, in among the Greeks even.
4: I think it's no coincidence that in a lot of the great scientific works that have been produced in the last 2,000 years, let's say, since the advent of Christianity, a lot of those authors not only believed in God, but even said explicitly in their works that they're trying to deduce, you know, the facts of creation. They're trying to see how all things are ordered by number and measure and weight and so on and so forth. I remember reading Isaac Newton in college, and he has this big long section in his Principia about this very idea that these objects in the heavens are in motion, and he's just trying to figure out how, you know, the Creator has arranged them. So far from thinking that they were replacing religion, they actually thought that they were carrying on the work of figuring out what the Creator did.
0: They were right about that.
1: Yeah, figuring, you know, science tries to answer that question of how, but then it stops short of answering at least the more fundamental question of why. It can offer some physical explanations of a why, but even the why of the very thing itself, rather than nothing, is something that science, those are waters science cannot wade in principle. That's resolved, that belongs to the tool of philosophy. And so again, science presupposes certain things that religious explanations take up into their very explanations. And so for those things, it's impossible for science to replace religion to explain those very things and ultimately the universe itself.
0: Thomas the TikTok Engine, thank you very much.
4: Thank you, Si.
0: I think you get a very high grade.
4: No, thank you, buddy. I don't think we got close to 9 minutes. But
0: I hope that's... Well, you told me you weren't going to do 9 minutes. I did. See, I changed my plan in response to your...
4: I got graded on a different criteria. Thank you, Si. That's a merciful teacher.
0: All right, we're going to take a break. I'm going to try to deal with Thomas, and then we'll be right back with more tough teachings from the Catholic Church. 888-318-7884.
3: Hello, this is Archbishop Salvatore Cordiglione of San Francisco. Keep your dial tuned to Catholic Answers Live.
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0: Catholic Answers Live, Dr. Carlo Broussard, our guest. I read ahead, and while every line is full, there are a lot of good questions. So I don't want anybody to leave. Hang on. We're going to get to all these. There's so many good questions. We ask folks if they have a tough Catholic teaching, a Catholic teaching that gives them a hard time or they don't accept or whatever. If it's just a teaching that you just doesn't go down right or it doesn't quite make sense, you're welcome to call 888-318-7884. Let's go to Ryan in St. Louis, listening to EWTN on Channel 130, Sirius XM Satellite Radio. Hey, Ryan, go ahead.
1: Good evening, brothers.
0: Good evening.
1: I'm going to call an audible here. The question that I was going to ask when the brother asked about the relics kind of flipped the switch in my head, so please bear with me.
0: So you're going to change the question.
1: With regards to that, yes, I am.
0: Okay.
1: I hope that's okay.
0: No, that's okay. You called an audible. You're the quarterback.
1: Yes.
0: Go, man.
1: Yes. And we're in trouble. So with regards to the sacred relics, if I read this correctly in reading about the saint of the day, St. Therese, is it correct that some of her body parts were removed post-mortem? If that is the case, would that not be a desecration of the body, much in the same way that we are taught not to cremate or disrespect body parts? And if I'm wrong in this, please correct me, but would that not be a form of desecrating of the body, to remove? So,
0: okay. Yeah,
1: and I agree with my brother very much when my wife and I were watching the beatification of Blessed Archbishop Sheen, and we both were a little surprised also regarding the jawbone.
0: So, yeah, I don't think you're alone in that, but can we justify it? That's the question. So go ahead. Is it a desecration to separate the parts of the body of a saint?
2: Yeah, so the short answer is no, assuming that the purpose of the removal of the parts of the body is for the sake of reverencing the saint. And this gets to the point that you were speaking of earlier, Cy, that the purpose, the end goal of removing or taking some of the remains of the saints is to distribute them in a way that allows for the faithful to reverence the saint and to have those relics, again, dating back to what Christians have done from the very beginning. So this is for the sake of reverence, and the church does not see in this practice any concern to impede reverence, but rather to promote reverence or veneration of the saint. With regard to cremation, Ryan, the church has different reasons for its prohibition. You mentioned cremation. The church permits cremation, and that is not a desecration, but I assume perhaps you were asking with regard to the practice of like spreading the remains or taking the remains from the cremated loved one and, you know, either spreading them or putting them on a mantle in your home, etc. In regard to that, the church prohibits those practices for specific reasons, because the church in her wisdom, at least within our current historical epoch and situation of how people think, the church is concerned with those practices because she sees in those practices of grave potential and possibility of Catholics thinking to themselves that we ought not to reverence the remains. They see in that the potential to just do the very opposite of what relics are ordered toward, namely reverence and venerate our loved ones, to remember to pray for our loved ones. The church is concerned that Catholics will embody a certain way of thinking, that the human body is not important, something that's not important for the future. The church sees in these practices the possibility that the Catholic faithful will lose sight of the bodily resurrection at the end of time. And so this is why the church prohibits the distribution of ashes of loved ones and the spreading of them, etc. The then called Congregation for the Doctrine of the Faith issued a statement on this in 2016. The Latin title is Ad Resurgentum, Resurgendum Cum Christo, towards the resurrection of Christ. And the then Congregation for the Doctrine of the Faith, now called the Dicastery for the Doctrine of the Faith, lists the reasons why the church prohibits the spreading of ashes or the keeping of the remains of our loved ones in our home and not in sacred spaces. And if you note, the reasons that it gives are is an expression of the concerns Holy Mother Church has for her children and what her children might start thinking in those practices. When it comes to the distribution of relics, the church does not see those problems in the practice of venerating relics and the distribution thereof. The church, as a mother, does not have a concern that her children will begin adopting false ways of thinking in relation to reverencing the saints. And so the church permits that. Now, could it be possible, Si, that one day Catholics start within this practice of venerating relics and distribution of relics, they start to take on false ideas and superstitious beliefs that's prevalent, and the church says, okay, right now, because of this problematic situation, we're going to stop it. Could the church do that? Yeah, in principle, she could. But because Holy Mother Church doesn't see that as a potential problem, she allows the good practice of venerating relics as opposed to distributing the remains of our loved ones. So again, I would recommend that document, Ryan. It's the instruction regarding the burial of the deceased and the conservation of the ashes in the case of cremation by the then called Congregation for the Doctrine of the Faith in 2016. You can just type that in and find it online. And I think that will go a long way in helping you reconcile these two practices, one that's forbidden, one that's promoted.
3: Hang on, Ryan. We'll send you a copy of The Saints Pray for You. I want to go quickly to the next caller, though, to try to make sure we get as many on as we can before we have to take the quick break at the top of the hour. Curtis is in Colorado watching on YouTube. Curtis, welcome. Go ahead with your question.
4: Thank you so much. I really appreciate you guys having me on. I'll be really as succinct as I can. I am in OCIA. I'm working towards becoming Catholic. There's no guarantee that I will, but mm-hmm. I think one of the biggest stumbling blocks for me right now. By the way, I think Dr. Carlo is a legend. I'll just say that right now.
2: Oh, thank you, man, for your kind words. I appreciate you.
4: Yeah, absolutely. Again, honored. I think one of the biggest stumbling blocks for me is the idea of the infallibility of the Pope.
2: Okay.
4: The definition of infallibility is incapable of error,
2: mm-hmm.
4: or certain to succeed, or reliable and unfailing. There's a couple of different definitions there. When you look at the difference between Pope John Paul II to Pope Francis to Pope Leo, I would argue that I don't know how that definition could apply to all three men, because their handling of the church has been extraordinarily different, and they have extraordinarily differed on how they would probably be in an epic debate.
3: Curtis, I got to get you an answer because we're going to run out of time. But how can you defend infallibility when the last three popes were so different in their approaches?
2: Well, I think the key there, Curtis, is your definition of infallibility, incapable of error, period. That is a definition that we would challenge. Our understanding of the gift of infallibility, Curtis, is not that a pope is incapable of error, period. Rather, it's incapable of error under certain conditions. So what are those conditions? Well, the bottom line is that one of which is that the Pope must be presenting a teaching in a definitive way, making a definitive act to teach something on faith and morals to the universal church. And in nature of that definitive act, the universal church is bound to assent to that teaching. And that assent be a condition for communion with the Bishop of Rome, who is the official representative of the Church of Jesus Christ. When those conditions are met, then the Pope is incapable of error. And it is very seldom that those conditions are met with papal teaching, like currently, not to say very seldom throughout the history of the Church. There's a lot of infallible teachings, but it doesn't happen often. We can say that. And so, Curtis, to your point, there is going to be error in the Pope's teaching in the ordinary way. There's subject to error. I think you'll have a hard time finding a lot of error, but is it possible? Yes. Are there some? Yes. But our understanding of papal infallibility, Curtis, allows for that, because those are ordinary papal teachings outside the boundaries of the conditions for the promise of infallibility to take effect. And so there is no reason to think the charism of infallibility is proven false on account of error in papal teaching, Because in those erroneous papal teachings, you're not going to find the teaching being made in a definitive way to the universal church on faith and morals, such that the universal church must assent to it as a condition for being in union with the Bishop of Rome, the Vicar of Christ. So that's how I would go about articulating and trying to reconcile the errors that you're perceiving, which I would argue would be in ordinary papal teachings, assuming that they are in fact erroneous, and the charism of infallibility.
3: And I will have to leave that there because, as you're about to hear, the music's about to start, and that means I got to take the break at the top of the hour. I really do want to encourage,

0: 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This is Cy Kellett. There's more Catholic apologetics and evangelization on KSWZ-LP, the program you chose as your favorite. Catholic Answers Live on The Sword. Hour 2 is next.
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3: Hi, this is Father Wade Menezes of EWTN Global Catholic Radio's Open Line Tuesday. 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And I am so thankful to you for being an important part of the Lord's plan. 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
1: It's prayer for vocations. Heavenly Father, your goodness fills us with life, and your love cleanses us with mercy. Bless the church with many more zealous and holy priests and seminarians. Strengthen the seminarians of the Archdiocese as they prepare to lay their lives down for the church as priestly instruments of your mercy. Raise up young men and women to be ministers of forgiveness and religious life. Give them all the joy that comes from following your plan for their lives. May we all embrace our vocations, and by living them with fervent devotion, may we give you glory and praise in our Archdiocese and throughout the world. Give us all the graces necessary to joyfully serve you and to extend your mercy and love to our brothers and sisters. In union with the intercessions of Mary and Joseph, we offer this prayer through Christ our Lord. Amen.
2: Now your Thursday overnight Sword Point weather forecast. With a freeze watch that's in effect Friday night into Saturday morning, we'll see gradually clearing skies overnight, the low 43 with a northwest wind at 5 to 15 miles an hour, a mix of clouds and sun on Friday, and cool, the high just 55. Skies become mostly clear Friday night, frost likely, the low 33, areas of morning frost, otherwise sunny on Saturday, the high 59, clear and 40 Saturday night, sunny and 68 on Sunday, a few clouds and 47 Sunday night. That's your Sword Point weather forecast. From the Sword, KSWCLP and KSWCLP.com. I'm Nowcast meteorologist Matthew Harding.
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4: Slicing a swath from the heart and soul of Kansas, Manhattan, Paxico, Blaine, Wamego, we're the Sword.

from EWTN News Nightly in Washington, D.C., I'm Veronica Dudo with an EWTN News link. The U.S. is considering using one of its biggest non-nuclear bombs as part of a new strike plan in the Iran war. This is according to a CNN report citing U.S. officials. The alleged plans are supposedly in place in the event that President Trump decides to resume combat operations either before or after the midterm elections. Ukrainian President Volodymyr Zelensky says he feels betrayed by President Trump's diesel deal with Russia, as well as the Starlink operational issues. In an interview with a British journalist, the Ukrainian leader said the U.S. is on the, quote, wrong side of history. Pope Leo XIV.

is working from the hospital after doctors reported his lung has recovered well from surgery. Earlier today, he met with his top aide and carried out daily activities.

0: Catholic Answers Live, Hour 2. Dr. Carla Broussard still here with us, and lots of great questions. I wasn't, like, just doing, like, a radio tease. Like, there's really good questions this hour if folks stay on the line and ask the questions that they've got. We ask people for tough Catholic teachings, teachings that give you a tough time, teachings that seem too tough to you, maybe teachings that you reject. If you fall into those categories, 888-318-7884. Dr. Carlo, you can find them online under the moniker Dr. Carlo. But make sure you use K, Dr. Carlo with a K. You'll find them. If you put that in your searcherizer or whatever, what do you call that thing? Search bar. You just put Dr. and then Carlo with a K. You'll find him. He's on YouTube. He's got a great YouTube channel. He's on wherever you get your podcasts. He's on Patreon. How am I doing, Carlo?
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0: Go and find it. And it's a little bit of what you, I think you used to call geeking out, but where you have fun with apologetics issues and help people to be able to answer apologetics questions.
1: Yeah, I take one episode a week where we take an objection, respond to it, or just to, like one episode fixing to come up on the invocation of the saints, is a positive approach where we just take the practice and here are some reasons why we think the practice is good and fitting and something that Christians ought to be doing.
0: And what day of the week is it fixing to come up?
1: It comes up every Wednesday. Did you just pick on me with fixing?
0: I love that you didn't even notice.
1: Like, shame on you, boy.
0: You just like
1: making fun of my southern accent.
0: Wait a second. Okay, let's go to Cole in Phoenix, Arizona, watching on YouTube. Cole, you got a tough Catholic teaching?
2: Hello. Yeah, and I was just on actually like a week ago. I don't know if you guys remember.
0: I got to hang up on you, Cole. We can't do that. Have a good day. Bye. No, I'm just kidding. Go ahead.
2: What?
0: Did I scare you, Cole? I was only playing.
2: You did scare me for a
0: second. I'm sorry. I apologize. You call whenever you want, Cole. We like talking with you.
2: It's so cool. You know, I love this number. So, but anyway, my question is on the Catholic position and like the rejection of penal substitutionary atonement. Because I didn't even know that was a thing, like to be rejected until recently. So, I mean, I would just think like instantly of like Isaiah 53, and I was just wondering if I could get like an interpretation of that.
1: Yeah. So really, Cole, it depends upon what you mean by penal substitutionary atonement. If by penal substitutionary atonement you mean that the Father is the active agent of punishing Christ in our stead for the human race to be redeemed, then that is something we would reject. And there are some metaphysical problems with that, as I spell out in one of my articles I wrote on this issue at Catholic.com. I can't remember the exact title. I apologize for that. But if you go to Catholic.com and type in penal substitution, Carlo Broussard, or God punishing Carlo Broussard, that article should come up. And the reason why that's metaphysically problematic is because the very act engaged in to bring about the death of Jesus was an unjust act. It was a sinful act. To suggest that the Father is the active agent of punishing Jesus logically entails that the Father is causing the Jewish elders and the Roman soldiers to sin in order to bring about the death of Jesus. But that's metaphysically impossible because that would entail the Father moving these individuals to not love him, moving them away from loving him, which is not possible because that would entail God not loving himself. So God metaphysically cannot cause us to sin. It's contrary to his nature as pure goodness itself. And so that's at least one problem with this particular version of penal substitutionary theory. Now, there are some Christians who would push back and say, well, God can cause people to sin. And of course, we would have to employ that philosophical argument against that proposition to show that God cannot cause anyone to sin in the sense that the theory entails. Now, is it true that Jesus took upon himself that which was punishment due to the human race, i.e. death, and on account of taking that upon himself, he thereby redeems the human race and puts the human race back in union with God? Yes. So Jesus is a substitute for the human race. And there is a penal aspect insofar, that Christ bears that which was punishment for us, namely death. So it's not punishment for Jesus. He bears that which was punishment for us. And on account of paying that debt, that which was due to the human race, namely death, in virtue of his sacrificial death, he thereby remits the debt of the human race and consequently reunites the human race back to friendship with God. And so if that's what one means by penal substitutionary theory, then we can affirm that, because that is basically what we call in Catholic theology vicarious satisfaction. Christ satisfies for our sin. He indeed does, through his death on the cross, remit a debt that was owed for the, that was owed, that the human race owed, namely to undergo the punishment of death. So Christ undergoes death, which in his case was not punishment, and thereby remits us from that which was due to us as human beings. Now, you might think, well, we still die. Did Christ not remit that debt? Well, he did. In this order of providence, that debt will be fully, entirely, perfectly remitted in the glorious resurrection of the body when we will no longer die. And so Christ wins for us and merits for us the forgiveness of sins and allows for us to be in friendship with God during this particular part of salvation history. But that debt of punishment, of the death, the punishment of death, death being due to the human race, Christ undergoes it to remit us from it in a perfect way at the end of time in our glorified bodies. And so this is sort of the beautiful thing about Christ's death on the cross still functioning or will continue to be a cause of redemption throughout all of salvation history, insofar as at the end of time when we no longer die, there you will have the full manifestation of Christ's vicarious satisfaction, of Christ remitting the debt of the punishment of death due to the human race. So that is at least a sketch of how Catholics can understand the redemptive work of Christ that's penal substitutionary in a sense, but not in the sense of the Father being the active agent of punishing Christ to manifest his wrath upon Christ instead of the human race. That would be a version of this that we would reject. How's that, Cole? Is that clear enough for you? What do you think?
2: Yeah, I think that's good. I have like two clarifying questions. One of them, though, is like when you said, like in the beginning, I think that like God couldn't have persuaded man to do this. Like God didn't plan that. I mean, like just from what I've heard, like my mind instantly went to like Acts 2, where it's like Jesus was delivered up according to the definite plan and foreknowledge of God.
1: Mm-hmm.
2: Like that. I mean, I know like the Reformed interpretation of that, but I just would kind of like to hear yours.
1: Okay. Now notice there, right when you started, you said God couldn't have persuaded is one word that you used, and then you used another word. Would you remind me of that? Do you remember?
2: I don't. I'm sorry.
1: Okay. All right. So notice, and I'm glad you brought this up, because there's a distinction to be made between what I said, namely, God cannot be the active agent causing the sin or the active agent punishing Jesus on the cross, and what you said, God not being able to persuade or even move the men to not punish Jesus or to not commit the sin. Those are two essential things, Cole. So we believe as Catholics, God could have persuaded those men to conform their wills to the good and the order of justice and not kill Jesus. God could have done that. And we argue that God could have done that without violating their freedom. And especially within the Thomistic tradition, I would join myself with that tradition personally and say that God could have even moved their wills to conform to the order of justice and not kill Jesus. So God could have do that, could have done that. But he permits, there's an essential difference between causing and permitting. He permits the act of injustice, which is deicide, the killing of the God-man, for the sake of ordering it toward the greater purpose of redemption of the human race. Now, this ties into what you said, Cole, the definite plan and foreknowledge of God. We affirm that 100%. From all eternity, God willed an order of providence in which he would permit the act of injustice of killing the Son of God made flesh on the cross and order it toward the redemption of the human race. And so that permission of the injustice is part and parcel of the willed plan of God from all eternity. And so we're in agreement there, Cole, between how you're articulating that and how we articulate that as Catholics. Hopefully that's helpful.
3: Cole, that takes us to the break. So thank you very much. I tell you what I would like to do. If you don't have the book, Purgatory is for Real, Good News About the Afterlife for Those Who Aren't Perfect Yet, I think you will enjoy it, and I'd love to send it to you, Cole. And call anytime, even call next week if you like. We'll be right back with more Tough Catholic Teachings with Dr. Carlo Broussard right after this.
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0: Welcome back. Catholic Answers Live. Tough Catholic Questions. Dr. Carla Broussard, our guest. And we're going to, and I asked folks, please don't hang up because I was really looking forward to these questions. And Peter in Dallas-Fort Worth, listening to the Guadalupe Radio Network, has been waiting a long time. And Peter, I'm very grateful that you stayed. You got a tough one, a tough Catholic teaching?
1: Yeah, thank you, Dr. Carla. Thank you for your excellent background in both apologetics and obviously our faith in Scripture. I don't even know how to ask the question because it's such a mystery to me. Of course, the great thing about our faith is that the mystery becomes unraveled. This is one I don't even want to touch on, but it's the idea of indulgences. And by way of this, it's kind of around the idea of faith and works. And I know somebody who's Protestant, and I said, not to worry, my father's going to heaven. He put a new roof on the church, even though he never attends, which is the way I kind of interpret an indulgence. It's like, oh, I'll buy my salvation or something like that. Now, I preface this all by saying, I don't even understand indulgences. I might be off on the wrong direction. So as much as you can clarify about indulgences, I'm here.
2: Okay. All right. Well, first of all, I just right off the bat, I would recommend, Peter, that you check out paragraphs 1471 through 1473 of the Catechism of the Catholic Church. There it gives a nice brief synopsis of what indulgences are. And so what I share with you here will be a summary of what the Catechism explains there. So we have to take a step back and start with effects of sin. Whenever we sin, Peter, there are certain remnants of sin that remain, one of which being guilt of venial sin on the soul. That's taken care of with an act of contrition. But there are also other remnants of sin, even after the guilt of sin is remitted, namely unhealthy attachments to creaturely goods. The Catechism talks about this in paragraph 1472, unhealthy attachments to creaturely goods. Because when we pursue things in a disordered way, that creates within us a disordered inclination toward that thing. And so that's a remnant of sin. There's also what is called a debt of temporary punishment due to us for that past forgiven sin. We took pleasure where we ought not to have. So there's a disorder there that needs to be rectified. Displeasure is due to us on account of not experiencing the displeasure when we ought to have when we sinned. Now, indulgences comes into play to take care of those remnants of sins that have already been forgiven. Now, what is an indulgence? Well, basically, an indulgence is going to be some act of love that the church specifies for her children and says, when you perform this act of love under certain conditions, saying certain prayers, then that act of love will be valuable enough to take care of at least some of those unhealthy attachments to creaturely goods and or debt of temporary punishment, or all of unhealthy attachments to creaturely goods and or remaining debt of temporary punishment. And the rationale behind this, Peter, the theological explanation for this comes from St. Peter. Peter, you like that, Si? I got that one right. In 1 Peter 4:8. And this is a text that, Si, you helped me out on Tuesday. I think you researched this for me. In 1 Peter 4:8, so fact check.
3: Oh, I remember that.
2: Remember this?
3: Yes, yes.
2: So St. Peter says, Peter, love covers a multitude of sins. Notice, love can be a cause of remitting sin. Now, if love can be a cause of remitting sin, if love drives out sin, Peter, well, then love could be a cause of taking care of these remnants of sin, of getting rid of those remnants of sin. And that's basically what an indulgence is. It's Holy Mother Church helping her children out on the path of holiness, saying that this particular act of love, in virtue of the church imploring God and asking for God to remit these remaining debts of sin, and the church exercising the keys of the kingdom, the church can say, you perform this act of love, then you can have either some or all of those remnants of sin taken care of, without having to undergo the displeasure that's due to the individual that would be that debt of temporary punishment. Now, one of the key features of the church's teaching on indulgence, Peter, is that the church can implore for God to apply the charitable value, the value of the charity of the saints that they incurred through their acts of love by grace here on earth before going to heaven, and apply the value of the love value, let's call it, the value of love for the saints to us. This is called the treasury of the saints. And this is rooted in Revelation chapter 14, verse 13, where we're told that the deeds of the holy ones, that they may rest from their labors and their deeds follow them, referring to those who enter heaven. They rest from their labors, but their deeds follow them. If their deeds follow them, then the value of those charitable deeds follow them as well. And the church is able to implore God to apply the value of those charitable deeds to us so that we, in this great spiritual exchange within the mystical body of Christ, can benefit from their love. And through our love and their love together, united to the very love of Christ himself, that takes care of these remnants of sin that I articulated earlier. And so that's a summary of what we would refer to as indulgences. So notice, Peter, in that explanation, there is no sense in saying, like, there is nothing to be said about earning your way to salvation, because the acts of love we perform in an indulgence are graced acts. They're moved by grace. It's not a buying your way to salvation, and that would imply to almsgiving, right, in the past, being an indulgence, being an act of love that the church deemed to remit some of these remnants of sin. And there's nothing wrong with almsgiving, because Jesus himself said that we ought to do it, and that almsgiving can benefit us in our spiritual lives. And so that's what I would say concerning the indulgences. Again, that's paragraphs 1471 to 1473 in the Catechism of the Catholic Church.
3: And I'll tell you what, Peter, I'm going to leave that there. Maybe I should give him purgatories for real as well.
2: Yeah, I think that would be, yeah, because the principles I articulated here are in that book.
3: All right. If you guys could, Peter will be on line 5, and if you guys will give him purgatories for real, I'd appreciate it. And I think I've got time, so I'm going to go to Detroit, Michigan. Holy smokes, we are going all around the country today. Not South Korea today, though. The other day we had a call from South Korea.
2: Wow.
3: Yeah, that was nice. Mike in Detroit, Michigan, watching on YouTube. Thanks for waiting, Mike. I'm really glad you did. Go ahead with your tough Catholic teaching.
4: Hey, guys. Appreciate what you guys do.
3: Thank you, Mike.
4: First-time caller, lifelong Catholic. But I just started kind of discerning, you know, the full teachings of the Church and the Fathers and the Vatican II and forward on. So I really appreciate what you guys do. So my question is regarding the Catholic teaching on the power of the occult and demons.
2: Mm.
4: I struggle kind of, you know, I guess it's a good thing to believe that demons or, like, the occult has any power at all. You know, not to discredit, like, or undermine what priests have, you know, do during exorcisms, but what does the Church teach on the power that demons have? You know, I struggle to believe demons can even, you know, manifest that strongly or have, like, that power at all. One example, I had a conversation with someone who identified as, like, a Wiccan or a witch, you know, talking about the occult practices and how they have power because the Church warns against it. But I don't even believe the occult has, you know, any sort of power at all, or even, like, you know, using a Ouija board.
2: Mm. Well, Mike, I mean, based upon Church teaching and even practical examples, like in the field, as you mentioned, of exorcists, I think there's enough evidence to falsify the claim that there is no power that demons have, and no effects or no manifestation of demonic forces through these occultic means. I think there's enough evidence to falsify that claim. Concerning what the Church teaches, demons are pure spiritual, intellectual creatures. They're pure spiritual beings who are unrighteous, separated from God, who are resolved on trying to lead as many souls as they can to hell, to lead us away from Jesus Christ. Can they manifest themselves in this world? Yes, they have an ability to even affect the material world itself. We see this from the scriptures themselves, a demonic possession, where Jesus drives out demons in exorcisms. they're able to even possess animals, as we see in the case of the swine, where Jesus sends the demonic forces into the swine, and then they go and run off the cliff. Demons have that capability to affect the material world. When do possessions occur, and what are the conditions for that? You know, I'm not an expert in demonology, so I'm going to punt on the precise conditions. I do know, generally speaking, that if you're in sanctifying grace and you're loving Jesus, you don't have to worry about demonic possession, okay? Normally, it only happens whenever you're inviting that sort of activity, when you make yourself vulnerable to that. But are possessions real? Yes. Do they affect the material world? Yes. And even within that material world, they can affect even the material aspects of us as human beings, like with images and the phantasms within our imagination, and tempting us in ways by presenting an image, manipulating the sensory dimension of our senses to present an image to us to tempt us, and even affect our sensory apparatus as a whole, and smells and sights and stuff like that. And so they have that capability. And if, in fact, that ever does occur for us, we, in virtue of our baptism and our confirmation as Christians, can employ the name of Jesus and the blood of Jesus to reject those sorts of demonic temptations and oppressions and sort of attacks that they will manifest themselves toward us. So, you know, you might go in the I can't remember the exact paragraphs in the Catechism of the Catholic Church, but Mike, I do know that the Catechism addresses demonic powers, because that falls under within the Creed, where we say how God created the visible and the invisible. Among the invisible category of being are pure intellectual creatures. Some are righteous, some are unrighteous, the unrighteous being the demonic. And so we affirm that in the Creed. And insofar as we affirm their existence in the Creed, an important parcel of our Christian faith, Mike, we affirm their activities as well, even within the corporeal reality of things, the material universe.
3: Mike, you can hear the music. That means we got to go to the break. Carlo has been just working his way through these calls, so there's lines open. And we'll get to the callers we've got when we come back. But you can get in line, 888-318-7884.
5: John, why do Catholics confess their sins to a priest rather than going directly to God?
6: Because that's the way God set things up for us to receive His forgiveness. In James 5:16, God, through sacred scripture, commands us to confess our sins to one another. Scripture does not say confess your sins straight to God and only to God. It says confess your sins to one another. In Matthew chapter 9, verse 6, Jesus tells us that He was given authority on earth to forgive sins. And then Scripture proceeds to tell us in verse 8 that this authority was given to men, plural. In John 20, verse 21, Jesus says to His disciples, "Peace be with you. As the Father has sent me, even so I send you." How did the Father send Jesus? Well, we just saw in Matthew 9 that the Father sent Jesus with the authority on earth to forgive sins. Now Jesus sends out His disciples as the Father has sent Him. So what authority must Jesus be sending His disciples out with? The authority on earth to forgive sins. And listen to the next two verses. "And when He had said this, He breathed on them and said to them, 'Receive the Holy Spirit. If you forgive the sins of any, they are forgiven. If you retain the sins of any, they are retained.'" Why would Jesus give the apostles the power to forgive or retain sins if He wasn't expecting folks to confess their sins to them? That's crazy. And how could they forgive or retain sins if no one was confessing their sins to them? The Bible tells us to confess our sins to one another. It also tells us that God gave men the authority on earth to forgive sins. Jesus sends out His disciples with the authority on earth to forgive sins. When Catholics confess our sins to a priest, we are simply following the plan laid down by Jesus Christ. He forgives sins through the priest. It is God's power, but He exercises that power through the ministry of the priest.
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0: Welcome back. Working our way through lots of great calls, and they're tough. There have been tough questions because that's what we ask for, tough Catholic teachings. If there's a Catholic teaching that you have a tough time with, maybe you're not a Catholic and you're like, why would the Catholics teach this? And you'd like an answer to that, or you'd like to argue it out with us, you're welcome to call 888-318-7884. We're happy to defend the teachings of the Catholic Church or explain them, whatever you might need or want. And you don't have to be too delicate about it. We know that lots and lots of people don't agree with us, and it's not going to break us. You can tell us you think we're just dead wrong. 888-318-7884. But maybe you're a Catholic, and there's you know, lots of Catholics have one or two teachings that they're holding in their back pocket. They may not be even doubting. They're just like, I don't know about that one. I just can't get my head around it. If you got one of those, 888-318-7884. Tough Catholic teachings this hour. Sean, our old friend up in Port Perry, Ontario, Canada. He listens on the Alexa. We're glad you're here, Sean. I was very careful.
1: I just wanted to start by saying to Dr. Carlo that I hope he's being adequately paid for the difficult work he's being required to do today.
0: There should be a difficulty bonus, huh? Like, that was a hard question. We got to give you a bonus.
2: Let's tell the CEO, Chris Check, that,
0: yeah,
2: man.
0: Yeah, when Chris is on, you need to call and make this this proposal, Sean.
2: Thank you, buddy. I appreciate your kind words.
1: And I'm not going to make it any easier because there are a couple of things about the teachings of the church that I have had a lifelong difficulty with.
0: Okay.
1: I'm only going to chat about one of them because we don't have a great deal of time, and that is women priests. There is a book called When Women Were Priests, by the way, that documents the existence of women priests in the early church. In the book of Romans, there's a reference to a woman named Julia, who was a deacon, and during the Middle Ages, copies of the Bible were altered with the name Julian to try to pretend that it was actually a man. My biggest, I guess, challenge or argument is in regard to the way in which the church explains how Christ is the groom and the church is the bride. That's our relationship. Well, amongst the bride, there are men. I am part of the bride.
0: Mm-hmm.
1: I'm a man.
0: Yeah.
1: So if that is possible, then ipso facto, a woman can represent the groom.
2: Hmm. Interesting. Yeah. Okay, so with regard to Junia, as you brought up in Romans chapter 16, verse 7, you mentioned how some of, you know, you have some text later on that where the deacon, quote-unquote deaconess of Julia is changed to Julienne to try and conceal that she was a woman. I haven't done the research to verify that claim, whether it is factual or not, but let's just assume for argument's sake that it is factual. Well, that would just simply be either A, they have no good reason to do so and they should not have done so in order, and I would assume the purpose being to not lead people into confusion about a male-only priesthood coming from Christ, or B, maybe they had good reason to do so because there are some who would talk about how, you know, the Greek name in the earliest manuscripts is ambiguous as to whether it's a woman's name, Junia, or the proposed name, man's name, Junius. And so there is possibility that there would be good reason to change it from a female's name to a male's name. But let's just assume for argument's sake that they did it for the sake of trying to preserve confusion. Then that just raises the prudential question of whether they should have done that or not, which, of course, I would be with you in saying they ought not to have done that, precisely because just because she's called a deaconess does not entail that she was ordained to the order of holy orders as a deacon. Phoebe is called a diakonos, which can simply mean, in the New Testament era, a servant. Can a female serve and be a servant within the ministry of Jesus Christ? Absolutely. They did do that, but that doesn't mean they were ordained. Now, concerning your comment about the theology of, you know, males being a part of the church, generally speaking, Sean, we're taking St. Paul's theology from Ephesians chapter 5, where he articulates Christ the bridegroom being in relation to the church, the bride, as a whole. And so the church is being viewed as a whole, as the bride of Christ, which we are members of. And remember, as St. Paul teaches us, in the body of Christ, we are neither male nor female. So there is some sense in which when we are conceived as members of the body of Christ, the church, the male-female distinction does not hold in a sense with regard to the church being the bride of Christ. Now notice, in relation to the priest and the role that he plays there, Sean, it is distinctly revealed that he is standing in the person of Christ, who is male. And so we have two different roles here, where the church as the bride and Jesus as male. And so it's revealed to us that the Bible can conceive, or we can conceive of the church as the bride and males being a part of that church, generally speaking, but our maleness in no way is constitutive of the church, as because we're all one in Christ. But Christ has a unique role as the bridegroom, and the priest stands in that role. So the priest is also a member of the church, but insofar as he is priest, he stands in the person of Christ, who is male, and therefore can only accurately be in the person of Christ and represent Christ as male. Because if he were not male, Sean, then we would lose the sacramentality of that sacrament. Because the sacrament is a sense-perceptible sign that affects what is signified. What is being signified in this mystical union? Jesus the bridegroom. And so in order for the sign value to match the reality, there needs to be a male. When it comes to the church in the mystical union, the sign value is not male or female, because it's revealed to us by the Holy Spirit that in Christ, in the mystical relationship, male and female does not constitute that membership in the church. So it's upon divinely revealed principles that our maleness or femaleness would not be determinative of what the church is as the bride of Christ. But in the case of Christ being represented in the sacrament of holy orders, it is essential that there be a male. So those are thoughts that I would have in response to that. I hope that's helpful.
0: Do we not have Sean?
1: Sorry?
0: Okay, go ahead, Sean. I didn't know if you wanted to follow up.
1: Oh, okay. Well, no, I appreciate what Dr. Carlo said, and I know it's the official teaching of the church, but when it's specified that neither female nor male matters in the Bible, again, that's an indication that a woman can be a priest. And the other rather sad consequence of a male-only priesthood for the last 2,000 years is that women's voices have not been heard, and their dignity and equality has not been respected. Mm. I know that some positions have been occupied by women more recently, but they seem to be more for show, I think, than for any substantive reason. Men still run the church. A woman can never be pope or cardinal or bishop. As I said, I respect what Dr. Carlo...
0: It's just not convincing, do you?
1: Yeah, that's the church's teaching, but I'm not able to see that it makes sense in terms
0: sure.
1: of the equality of all before Christ.
2: Okay. Yeah, and that was an important point, Cy, because notice Sean just said there, he didn't quite catch the distinction I was trying to make, where he said, you know, St. Paul's, we are neither male nor female in Christ. He said that allows for women to be priests. But notice he's emphasizing the priestly role, the role of the priest as bridegroom. I was emphasizing that the male and female distinction is no longer holding in the mystical union with Christ insofar as we are bride, insofar as we are church in relation to Christ.
0: Yes.
2: But my argument is that the male-female distinction does apply and does hold when it comes to the specific role of Jesus as the bridegroom. And so that's where the maleness is necessary in order for the sacrament of holy orders to be a sacrament, and in order for the mystical union between the bridegroom and the bride to map on to reality. And so it's again, he's saying the distinction doesn't matter for the priestly role. I'm saying it does matter, and it doesn't matter for the church role. And so just because it doesn't matter in the church role, the metaphor of the church being the bride, that it doesn't necessarily follow that it's not going to apply to the bridegroom role.
0: Yeah. Sean, I'm going to leave it there. I do appreciate your patience in waiting for us. It's always great to get to hear from you. I want to take a very quick break and get to that. We've got two more calls that we really want to get to, and we'll do that right after this on Catholic Answers Live.
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0: Welcome back. Catholic Answers Live. So many great calls on the line. I want to get right back to the calls. Dr. Carla Broussard is our guest, Director of Apologetics here at Catholic Answers, and author of many, many wonderful books. Dr. Carla, with a K, you can find him online. Let's go to Harrisburg, Pennsylvania. Harry, watching on YouTube. Gosh, Harry, you've been waiting so patiently. Take your time. We want to get you a complete answer.
1: Yeah, I love your show.
0: Thank you.
1: So the last caller, real quick, look up 1 Timothy 3, 1 and 2, and also 1 Timothy 2, 11 and 12. Bishop should be the husband of one wife, and a woman should not be in authority over a man. And if a woman is head of the church, she is in authority. So that's not a Catholic teaching. That's in the Bible. Look it up.
2: There you go. Headship does belong to the role of the man within the family. And insofar
1: exactly.
2: as Christ is the head of the church,
1: people still
2: the man
1: that.
2: Is the head of the wife and the family. Yeah, Ephesians 5, St. Paul makes that very clear as well.
0: But you have a different question that or challenge for us, Harry.
1: Yep, that's two, brother. That's two real quick.
0: Okay.
1: So the first one is the rosary, because I was reading the history, and it said that St. Dominic, he was fasting, and he was in anguish over the
0: Albigensians.
1: And heresy.
0: Yeah.
1: Yeah, Albigensians, sorry. I knew I'd get it wrong. But then he said Mary appeared to him in a vision and gave him the rosary as a battle. But shouldn't have been other people with him? Like, how do we know he wasn't just hallucinating because he was so hungry and stuff? You know what I mean?
0: I know what you mean, yeah.
2: So, Harry, to be honest with you, my friend, I am not well read on the historical development of the rosary. I just haven't delved into those waters. And there is debate as to what is the origins of the rosary, whether it came from Dominic himself or it was just sort of a natural organic development within the church. So unfortunately, I'm not going to be able to wade into those waters. I'm going to bow in humility here and punt on that one with regard to the historical development of the rosary. You bring up, you know, how do we know he's not hallucinating and having an apparition? Well, again, I haven't read the sources to see what are the historical circumstances of St. Dominic having these apparitions, so I would have to investigate in order to answer that question. Here are the reasons why I know it's not hallucination. I mean, number one, we can trust the historical transmission of this account. I think it's reasonable to do so, but if you were to press me in order to defend it, I would not have the relevant data to make such a defense for you as to why it was not hallucination, but it was an apparition.
0: Okay.
2: I think just sort of the pious practice of the rosary itself in devotion to Our Lady, you know, would map on with these sorts of apparitions. But again, I would have to punt on making a definitive defense of why these are legit apparitions as opposed to hallucinations or something.
0: But Harry, you had two things.
2: Yeah, go ahead.
1: Yep, and the second one, like, I lost a friend because I'm going to continue my OCIA classes, so he told me he ain't talking to me anymore.
0: Oh, I'm sorry, Harry.
1: But anyway, I know, it's terrible. The second one is the Eucharist. Now, I'm not trying to be – it's kind of hard to believe that, you know, the wafer and the wine really becomes the body and blood of Jesus. But how I can be convinced, wouldn't they do a DNA on it to show us it was his blood or something in his body?
2: Yeah. Yeah, so Harry, I admit, it is hard to believe, and you will not believe if you approach the Eucharist merely from an earthly perspective, because from an earthly perspective, by the judgment of reason alone, you're not going to arrive at the conclusion that that is Jesus, their body, blood, soul, and divinity. The only way you can arrive at that conclusion is by an illumination of the intellect with the gift of faith that the Spirit gives us in order to assent to this divine mystery of Christ being in the Eucharist. So, yeah, it's hard to believe. In fact, it's impossible to believe it from reason alone. This is why we need the gift of faith. So if you don't have the gift of faith and you're struggling with acknowledging that this is Jesus, then ask the Holy Spirit to give you that power to illumine the intellect, to be able to penetrate the realities, to see the reality in the mind that it is truly Jesus, body, blood, soul, and divinity. Now, it is true that what you're referring to, what we call Eucharistic miracles, where the sensible qualities of bread and wine change into sensible qualities of human flesh and human blood that are scientifically investigated, leading scientists to conclude, yeah, this is human flesh, human blood, flesh coming from a particular part of the human heart, etc., of blood being of a certain type. Those are miraculous signs that God indeed does bring about and cause in order to help those who struggle with belief in our Lord's presence in the Eucharist. That's the very purpose of miracles, to vindicate the claims that the church makes concerning these revealed mysteries of faith, as Jesus himself utilized miracles to vindicate and confirm the claims that he was making. And so the miracles throughout the history of the church continue to serve the same purpose, and that indeed assists us who already believe on account of the authority of Jesus Christ, strengthening our faith. But for those who struggle with belief, the miracles can serve as motives of credibility for you to then assent to the truth that Jesus is in the Eucharist on account of Jesus' word. Because it's important for us as Christians that we don't assent to the real presence of Jesus in the Eucharist simply because of the miracle. The miracle is meant to lead us to Jesus. And then we say, yes, Jesus, because of what you said, I believe that Jesus is present in the Eucharist. And so, Harry, thank you for calling us and sharing this with you. I appreciate you trusting us enough to share your heart with your struggle with the belief of Christ's real presence in the Eucharist. But praise the Lord that the Lord is moving you to see the Eucharistic miracles, and that those Eucharistic miracles are helping lead you to a point to where then you can assent to the truth that Jesus is present in the Eucharist on account of what Jesus teaches us, which is transmitted to us through Holy Mother Church.
0: Harry, I'm going to try to get other folks their questions answered, but we have two little booklets, 20 Answers the Eucharist and 20 Answers the Rosary. If you want those booklets, give an address there in Harrisburg to Darren, and we'll send them off to you. And also call again. That was great getting to talk with you. Russell's in New Hampshire. Thank you for waiting, Russell. You got a tough one for us?
3: I do. I'm a baby catechist. I totally believe in Christ and in the creed. The quick question is, where I have a hard time is in the supernatural things. Christ appears on this shore or that shore. He walks through walls. He floats up to heaven. And so it's the supernatural things. And this really relates back to the Eucharist and the way he's present. In your last question, that was really formative to listen to your answer there. So tell me how, as a baby catechist, I explain to people, yes, Christ did these things, and he can because he's fully divine and fully man.
0: You said it.
2: Russell, excellent question. So insofar as you're a catechist, I assume you're teaching perhaps children, whether that be of a young age or even high school age. Would that be true, or you're teaching adults as well?
3: Children and adults.
2: Okay,
3: so
2: both
3: in. It's largely adults. I came to the church late. I'm 55 years old, and I'm taking some classes. That's irrelevant, but how do I've used Pascal's wager that God exists and I believe in him.
2: Yeah. All right, so let's deal with it. So assuming that we're coming from a place that Jesus is who he says he is, namely he's God, he has divine power, he raised himself from the dead. So then we can ask the question, well, did he create, you brought up walking through walls, did he create matter? Yes, he created matter. So you could pose the question to your students as, if he created matter, don't you think he would be able to suspend the laws of matter such that the matter would not impede him from walking through it? If he created it, seems like he would be able to perform a miracle and suspend the laws of matter to where he could actually pass through matter. Like, ordinarily, according to the nature of matter, matter can't pass through matter. My hands are not passing through, one hand's not passing through the other hand. If I try to walk through that wall or that glass right there, I'm going to knock my head, right? But that's according to the natural mode of material things. But if God is the creator of that natural mode of matter, then he would have the power to suspend the normal natural manifestation of material stuff and their powers. And one way to suspend that natural manifestation of material powers would be to be able to, one material thing, go through another material thing. And so really, Russell, the question is, can God perform miracles? This is one example of a miracle. But if you can see that God can perform miracles, like giving life to a cadaver, a corpse that has no potential to have life in it, but God gives it to it and raises it from the dead, if God can do that, if God can give sight where the eye is so defective that it has no potential to have sight, then God can perform these other kinds of miracles, like walking through walls. So really it's a question of whether God exists, whether Jesus is God made flesh, having that divine power, and thereby performing miracles, one of which being walking through walls. You brought up the example of Jesus appearing and disappearing, like on the road to Emmaus. You could use that example. He's in the presence of the disciples, eating in the breaking of the bread. They recognized him. Then he, quote-unquote, disappeared. He was no longer in their presence. Well, this is actually called the gift of agility, Russell, that theologians have reflected upon in the resurrected Christ, with the resurrected Christ, something that we will have in our glorified bodies when we image the resurrected Christ, the gift of agility, to be able to move from point A to point B so swiftly that it looks like we're appearing and disappearing. But the swiftness of the motion is so quick to the eye, it seems as if appearance and disappearance. And that's in virtue of his divine power being manifest in and through this corporeal thing we call the body. That is his. And God will grant us that ability as well, where we have a divine assistance to do something that goes beyond the natural order. For example, Cy, when we get out of here, we got to walk through the hall to get to the car. That's the natural order. But if God wanted to, he could assist us in a way to where we think it, we're from here so swiftly to the car or to home even. You wouldn't have to drive through that California
0: traffic.
2: Oh, this
0: is awesome. I want this, Russell.
2: It would seem as if you're appearing and disappearing. So, again, Russell, that has to do with Christ having that divine power. So hopefully that's helpful.
0: Russell, since you are a catechist, I would love to send you our big book of Catholic answers. It will help you as questions come up, and I also think you'll enjoy reading it. We've actually got Big Book of Catholic Answers, Volume 1, Big Book of Catholic Answers, Volume 2, and guess what the third one is called? Just guess.
2: Big Book of Catholic Answers, Volume 3.
0: That's why you have the doctorate and you're the head of the apologetics department, that giant brain of yours. Russell, hang on. Give an address there in New Hampshire if you'd like the Big Book of Catholic Answers, and we will send it off to you. Also, Russell, I think, especially because you're a catechist, this is going to be one you're going to want to talk about more about. And I would suggest give us a call a few more times and we'll work through this. I do think Carlo's 3 points about what needs to be accepted, that God exists, that God's the creator, so to speak, and that Jesus is God, and therefore Jesus can do miracles. Once we accept that Jesus is God, our perspective shifts. So if we can be helpful with that, Russell, we'd like to be helpful. In the meantime, if you want the Big Book of Catholic Answers, I don't know if I got your 3 points right. I was like, did I get it right? Okay.
2: But God is not creator, so to speak. He is creator.
0: No, I didn't mean that one. See, that's true. He's not creator, so to speak. Well, that's why I don't have the PhD. I'm so imprecise in my language. All right, I'll see you tomorrow night out in the Imperial Valley at the big fundraiser for JP2 Catholic Radio. If you're out there in the Valley or you can get there,

0: for evangelism today. I'm so glad that you're participating in your own way.
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2: Jesus commanded his disciples to go forth and preach the gospel to all nations. This they did in word and in deed. More recently, the Second Vatican Council reaffirmed every Catholic's role in this great commission. In answer to this call, St. Paul Street Evangelization has developed a unique, non-confrontational approach to this mandate, loosely modeled after the modern pro-life movement. We aren't like many other evangelists that are pushy and in your face. We don't stand and yell on street corners or force anyone to listen to us if they don't want to. Instead, St. Paul Street Evangelization is committed to presenting a positive, passionately Catholic, and non-confrontational presence to a world hungry for the truth. For more information on how you can help, go to www.streetevangelization.com. 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
3: I went to church and just sat there and listened. I really didn't absorb anything. I think I just found myself believing that I didn't need God. I just had everything under control, and church was actually a burden to me. 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When Father in the confessional says, your sins are forgiven, there truly is a feeling of weight lifted off. 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When you come home to the church, you're coming home to a Catholic family where people today just embrace you.
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5: Now your Thursday overnight Sword Point weather forecast. With a freeze watch that's in effect Friday night into Saturday morning, we'll see gradually clearing skies overnight, the low 43 with a northwest wind at 5 to 15 miles an hour, a mix of clouds and sun on Friday, and cool, the high just 55. Skies become mostly clear Friday night, frost likely, the low 33. Areas of morning frost, otherwise sunny on Saturday, the high 59. Clear and 40 Saturday night, sunny and 68 on Sunday, a few clouds and 47 Sunday night. That's your Sword Point weather forecast. From the Sword, KSWCLP and KSWCLP.com. I'm Nowcast meteorologist Matthew Harding.
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1: Hey friends, this is Father Gail Hammerschmidt from St. Isidore's Catholic Student Center in Manhattan, Kansas. Let us begin in the name of the Father, and of the Son, and of the Holy Spirit. Amen. I believe in God the Father Almighty, creator of heaven and earth. I believe in Jesus Christ, his only begotten Son, our Lord, who was conceived by the Holy Spirit, born of the Virgin Mary, suffered under Pontius Pilate, was crucified, died, and was buried. He descended into hell. On the third day he rose again and ascended into heaven. He is seated at the right hand of the Father, and he will come to judge the living and the dead.
2: I believe in the Holy Spirit, the Holy Catholic Church, the communion of saints, the forgiveness of sins, the resurrection of the body, and the life everlasting. Amen.
1: Our Father,